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2: 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It reminds me of Peter stepping out of the boat. 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But this story is bigger than Mercy Ships. It's God's story of restoring and loving the world he created. And the invitation stands for all of us to be part of his mission by listening for his voice and following where he leads.
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4: God made all of his intelligent creatures with freedom of will. The only way real love can be given is if it's done freely by choice. We're going to study a lesson that is very important because it's dealing with a battle that everybody is facing between good and evil. The lesson tonight is called The Prince of Pride, and it begins dealing with a story. One of the sons of David, his name was Absalom. He was actually the third in line to be king. The Bible tells us that he was very bright and he was very beautiful. He was a handsome man from the crown of his head to the sole of his foot. The Bible says there was no blemish in him. And eventually, Absalom decided he didn't want to wait for his father to die. He wanted to just take the throne. And so gradually he began to exalt himself before the people. It says he got a chariot and he'd ride through the streets with 50 men running before him. And they'd say, here comes Prince Absalom. They'd see him with his long flowing hair and his beautiful gilded chariot. And when people came to King David for judgment, he would intercept them. And he'd say, so what is it you need to talk to the king about? Oh, I'm with you. If I was king, I'd take care of you. And he did this, and he'd hug them, and he just won them over through subterfuge. And gradually, the Bible says he stole the hearts of the men of Israel. And the conspiracy got worse and worse until it finally broke off into a battle where David actually had to get he had to flee Jerusalem. And his forces engaged with the forces of Absalom. And in this terrible battle, eventually Absalom fled. And through the woods, and his soldiers riding on his mule, he went under the bough of a tree and his head got stuck in the bough of the tree. Well, you know, at that point, he was pierced through, hanging between heaven and earth. The son of David, now listen, son of David hanging between heaven and earth in a tree. Joab came, pierced his heart, and they stabbed him with three javelins. And then David got the terrible news. That picture, we find glimpses of the gospel on both sides. First, you hear about this beautiful creature that rebelled. And we're going to be getting into this in our lesson tonight. It says, what is the name of this rebellious prince in heaven, and why did he rebel? Absalom is a type of a rebellion that took place in heaven. And you can read there in the Bible in Isaiah 14, verse 12, how thou art fallen from heaven, O Lucifer, son of the morning. Now, Lucifer is not a bad name. You probably heard of something as luminescent. Luce, it means light. You probably heard of lucite paint. And he was good when God made him. The highest

0: first of God's creatures was an angel by the name of Lucifer. He was good. He was perfect. Nothing wrong with him. We don't know how long he existed, but it was for a long time. And then something began to happen in his heart. For it says, "Thou hast said in thine heart, I will be like the Most High." Something happened in his heart where he wanted to have the position that belonged to God. One of the reasons that Lucifer had this problem with pride is because of what was going on in his heart, and he was also very beautiful. You can read in Ezekiel 28, verse 17, it says, "Thine heart was lifted up because of thy beauty. Thou hast corrupted thy wisdom by reason of thy brightness." Did God make a devil when he created Lucifer? Now, this is the big thing that confuses people. They think if God is good, why did he make a devil to tempt us? God does not tempt any man with evil, neither can he be tempted. Every good and perfect gift comes from God. You can read the answer in Ezekiel 28, verse 15. It says, "Thou wast perfect in thy ways from the day that you were created until iniquity was found in thee." God made all of his intelligent creatures with freedom of will. And that means that if we're going to love God, we need to be able to love him free, be forced. Lucifer was made with that same freedom. That means God did not force him to say, "I love you, God." He was able to do what he wanted. The only way real love can be given is if it's done freely by choice. Forced love is not love. Matter of fact, forced love is sometimes called rape. God does not force us to love him, even though he knows all things. I know somebody's probably thinking, "Well, Pastor Doug, does that mean that at the factory, wherever God makes his angels, that he made a mistake with Lucifer? And that there was some kind of defect? There was something, a virus, something wrong in the programming. God obviously made a mistake. Didn't God know what Lucifer would do? Doesn't God know all things? Why did he still make him, even though he knew that he would someday become selfish and rebel?" The greatest evidence that you really are free and capable of loving is that God would even make a creature that doesn't love him. What eventually happened? And you find the answer in Revelation 12 and verse 7. It says, "There was a war in heaven." Now, it's hard for us to comprehend what a war in heaven would look like, but it did actually happen. There was some kind of rebellion. We don't know what kind of weapons they may have used. Probably didn't look like Star Wars swords or something, but these angels had a war. One third of the angels decided to follow Lucifer. Two-thirds remained loyal to God. It's amazing. It's almost mind-boggling that his campaign was so successful. So don't underestimate the enemy, but neither should you underestimate God. But the Lord needed to allow Lucifer to reveal what he was like. So there was a war in heaven. And it says, "Michael and his angels fought against the dragon, and the dragon fought and his angels." Now, the dragon is one of the signs, or one of the names that's used for Lucifer. And so the devil is compared to a dragon. He's compared to a serpent in the Bible. We'll say more about that in a minute. So there's this big battle, and ultimately, Lucifer was cast out of heaven. You can read about this. Now we go to question number 4. What powerful beings work under the devil's command? Lucifer is not alone. You can read about it in Revelation 12. A lot of what we're going to find out about Lucifer is found in Revelation chapter 12. Revelation 12, 4, "And his tail drew the third part of the stars of heaven and did cast them to the earth." Revelation 12, verse 9, it says, "He was cast out into the earth, and his angels," not Jesus' angels, Lucifer's angels, the dragon's angels, "were cast out with him." And it's their studied purpose to hurt God, to hurt Jesus. There's this campaign going on. You see, the Lord, if he wanted to, he could have snapped his fingers and destroyed Lucifer. But what would have happened? If as soon as this war happened, I mean, you picture angels wrestling, like sumo wrestlers or something, trying to throw one of them out of heaven, like they throw each other out of the circle, and finally, didn't God have enough power to just say, "Out of here," and they're gone? Of course he did. He made them. He's the creator. They're the creation. But he allowed the natural order of things to play out. His angels, his good angels, were involved in the battle. They needed to be part of the choice to evict Satan. And so he then set up his headquarters down here on this planet to continue his rebellion against God. This world has become a beachhead for the devil to fight against God. What methods does the devil use in continuing his work of rebellion against God? And the answer is found in Revelation 12, verse 9. He's referred to as Satan, which deceiveth some of the world. Most of the world is deceived by the devil. There's very few in the world that understand this great battle that's going on between good and evil. People are blaming God for all the suffering in the world. But the devil, Jesus said, the devil is the one who causes these things. You know what makes the devil especially dangerous? The devil can commingle truth with error. God can only use truth. Deception is mixing them together. And we're going to kind of go through a little alphabet list of what some of the devil's tactics are so you can understand that. Mark 1:13, another part of the answer. It says that Jesus was there in the wilderness, tempted for 40 days, tempted by the devil. So what does the devil do? He tempts people. Tempts them to do what? To disobey God, to do things that are wrong. You know, God, through His Spirit, is trying to guide us in lives of holiness because that's where happiness comes from. God wants you to have an abundant life. Sin does not bring happiness. John tells us in 1 John chapter 2, it's really summed up in three categories, all sin. Lust of the flesh, the lust of the eyes, and the pride of life. Any temptation that you might face will typically fall into one of those three categories. Jesus overcame all three, and He gave us an example how we can overcome. You can do all things through Christ, friends. Amen? Amen? Again, the devil took him up on an exceeding high mountain. He showed him all the kingdoms of the world in their glory. He didn't show him the slums. He showed him the glorious parts of the kingdom. He said, Jesus, you've come to this world to die, to save these people. You don't have to die. I'm the prince of the world. Fall down and worship me. I'll give it to you. Clever, insidious. Jesus said, get behind me, Satan. Thou shalt worship the Lord only. Every temptation he met with the word of God, right? How important is it for us to know our Bibles? Answer C. It says, they are the spirits, and this is Revelation 16, 14. They are the devils doing what? Working miracles. So can the devil work miracles that really look real? How many of you remember the story that when Moses came to get the people out of Egypt, and God told him, take your staff and throw it down before Pharaoh, and I'll reveal my power. And Moses did that, and he threw down his staff, and it turned into a serpent. And so the Pharaoh clapped his hands, and out came his magicians. And they threw down their staffs, and what happened? They turned into serpents. But you know the rest of the story. Moses' serpent gobbled up their serpents. Amen. And then turned back into a staff. So the devil can counterfeit certain miracles. And that's important to know, because you know what it says the beast power is going to do in Revelation 13? He'll deceive the world by miracles, even going as far as bringing fire down from heaven. Typically, it's God that did that. When fire came down on the altar, when Elijah prayed and fire came down, but the devil's going to counterfeit the miracles of God. So when you see some of these bamboozling preachers that are begging for money and they supposedly have miracles, not all of them are real. I believe in miracles, you know that, because they're in the Bible. But don't be fooled just by miracles, because the devil's agents can do that too. And we'll say more about that. Revelation chapter 13:13, I just really quoted this to you. It says, he does great wonders so that he makes fire come down from heaven on the earth in the sight of men. And the devil holds people captive. He enslaves people. He enslaved the whole nation of Israel. He didn't want to let them go. The Pharaoh said, I don't know who the Lord is, and I'm not going to let Israel go. And that's like the devil. He says, we're his slaves, and he doesn't want to let us go. The devil's got people enslaved everywhere. Could be food, could be drugs. Some people are addicted to their work. They're workaholics. We kind of praise them. Some people get in these addictive relationships. It's sex for other people. Some are addicted to shopping. I know people that buy things, they don't even open them, and they go buy something else. It's true. But the only way to really be free, Jesus said, if the Son will make you free, then you'll be free indeed. Answer D, he is called and this is Revelation 2, verse 10, that the devil is called the accuser of our brethren. He is cast down, which did accuse them before our God day and night. devil is constantly accusing those who follow God. Have you read the book of Job? The book of Job begins by the devil coming before the Lord, and he's accusing Job. And he said, oh, the only reason Job serves you is because you've hedged him in. You protect him with your angels. You know, God protects us. The devil said, take away his angels, he'll curse you. And whenever the devil will tell you to do something wrong, and then he'll turn you in for doing it. He's pretty bad. The Bible says in John 8:44, furthermore, it says he was a murderer from the beginning. He would have pulled God from his throne if he could have. He's the one who inspired Cain to kill his brother Abel. Not only is he a murderer, he is a liar and the father of it. When is the devil the most dangerous? Answer is in 2 Corinthians 11, verse 14 and 15. It says, and no marvel, for Satan himself is transformed into an angel of light. Most of people's concepts of the devil, they come from mythology. And we all see these pictures of the red devil. It doesn't say he's red. He wants to look like a hideous monster. But when he came to Jesus there to tempt him, do you think he plopped down on the ground and he had his pointy tail and his goat feet and his horns and his beard? He obviously looked like an angel of light. I've come from the Father, and if you're the Son, turn these stones into bread. He appears as an angel of light. The devil is the most effective in fighting against Christianity by going in the church. He has his Judases, just like Jesus did, that are on the inside. They are hypocrites. All of us play the part of the hypocrite sometimes. Do not be surprised by that. And the devil will often do something. He'll point everywhere else and blame everyone else, and he is the author of it. He's often right in the middle, causing all the problems and pointing everywhere else, uses diversionary tactics, and he's the author of so much of that confusion. That's what Judas said when Mary was anointing his feet. Judas said, oh, if that money had been given to the poor, we could have done so much more with that money than Mary wasted on ointment for Jesus' feet. And here Judas was stealing the money. And he's the treasure. You've heard that happen before, right? So the devil, Jesus said in Matthew 7:15, is often a wolf in sheep's clothing. Now, there are many lovely, good people in the church, but we all know that sometimes they fail. Don't look at people that are wolves in sheep's clothing. And some of them quote the Bible. That's our next question. Number 7, does Satan know the Bible? Yeah, you read about when Jesus was tempted again. And that's in Matthew chapter 4, verse 5 and 6. Then the devil said unto him, if you are the Son of God, cast yourself down, for it is written, he'll give his angels charge over you. And the devil's now quoting from Psalm 91, but you know what he did? He left part of it out. The part that says to keep you in all your ways, he left that out. He misquoted the scripture, but you can't fool Jesus. Jesus quoted the scripture right back to the Bible, right back to the devil. What is our best defense against Satan's temptations? Every time Jesus was tempted, he said, it is written, it is written, it is written, and he fought the devil off with the word of God. That is our best safety, friends. Whom on earth does the devil hate the most? Answer, Revelation chapter 12, verse 17. And the dragon was wroth with the... Now what did we say a woman represents in prophecy? A church. He's enraged with God's bride, the church. And he went to make war with the remnant, or the remainder of her descendants, her seed. Two outstanding characteristics, which keep the commandments of God, and they have the testimony of Jesus. They've got the law and the prophets, the word of God. And that should be a characteristic of God's people. The Word of God is in our hearts and in our minds. Question number 9. What two deadly animals does the Bible use to portray Satan? You can read the answer to this in 1 Peter chapter 5, verse 8. Be sober, be vigilant, because your adversary is going around as what? A roaring lion, seeking whom he might devour. The devil is out to destroy and to harm as many as he can. And Peter tells us we need to be sober, be aware, be vigilant. How do we behave in a vigilant way? Jesus said, watch and pray, lest you enter into temptation. We need to spend time in prayer with God, give ourselves to God, ask for his protection every day. And God will do things for you when you pray that he otherwise will not do if you don't pray. Prayer does make a difference. That's why Jesus said, ask and you will receive. That means don't ask, you may not receive, right? And so we need to be praying, be vigilant. Lions can be pretty ferocious. And God kept Daniel in the lion's den. The lions didn't hurt him because God was with him. God can keep you from the lion if you trust in him. Lions use deception too. Revelation 12, what's the other animal that the devil is sometimes compared to? And that great dragon was cast out, that old serpent called the devil and Satan. No question who the serpent represents. It tells you right here. It represents the dragon, the serpent, he is the devil, he is Satan. Those are the terms in the Bible. As a matter of fact, you'll find some Psalms in the Bible that says God will give you victory over the lion and the serpent. And those are metaphors for the devil in the Bible. What's the only way that we can successfully resist Satan? James, and this is in your Bible, James chapter 4, verse 7 and 9, and I quoted this to you earlier. Answer, submit yourselves therefore to God, resist the devil, and he will flee from you. It goes on to say in that verse, draw nigh to God, and he will draw nigh to you. You know, as you're coming to these meetings, whether you're watching or you're here, you are taking steps where you are drawing close to God. He is going to touch your heart with his word. He will draw close to you. He will bless you. You'll find yourself thinking about the things you're studying during your day. And that's God drawing near to you. Number 11. How did Jesus fight the assaults of the devil? Answer. It's found in Matthew chapter 4 verse 10. Then Jesus said unto him, get thee hence, Satan, for it is written. And I touched on this already. I can't overstate the importance and the power of the Word of God. Hebrews chapter 4, verse 12. For the Word of God, and this is additional, the Word of God is quick and powerful and sharper than any two-edged sword. Jesus in Revelation comes, one of the symbols, he's coming with a sword coming out of his mouth. Number 12. How will the final fate of Satan resemble that of Absalom? Going back to the story where we began, you remember it says that after Absalom was slain, they took him down and they found a pit in the woods and they cast him in this pit. And that's in 2 Samuel 18 verse 17. They took Absalom and they cast him into a great pit. Now I'm emphasizing that because I want you to notice what the Bible says is going to happen to Lucifer. Absalom is cast into a pit. They don't mark his grave. Absalom wanted to be remembered. If you go to Jerusalem, I think it's the Kidron Valley, there is this monument of Absalom's, and you can read about this in 2 Samuel 18, 18. Now Absalom in his lifetime had taken and reared up for himself a pillar which is in the Kingsdale. He was afraid he'd be forgotten, so he made a monument to himself. And that's supposedly the monument to Absalom. What happens to Lucifer, according to the Bible? It's very similar. You can read, it says, Isaiah 14, verse 15, yea, thou shalt be brought down to hell to the sides of the pit. God is going to bring forth a fire from the midst of him and devour him. Number 13. Will Satan ever reappear to tempt God's people again? We don't have to worry about after he's destroyed. The Bible says we'll not have to worry through eternity about the devil coming back or escaping from somewhere and going on a rampage. Ezekiel 28, 19. Never shall thou be any more. Won't that be nice to be in heaven and never worry about that again? Well, we have to worry about sin ever happening again. No one will ever doubt God's love again because of this terrible experiment that was instigated by the devil. The book of Nahum, chapter 1, verse 9, affliction shall not rise up again the second time. It's not going to happen again. Question number 14. How does God feel about the destruction of the wicked? You know, God is love. And even though he must deal with Satan and sinners, it's not something he enjoys. He doesn't want anyone to perish. You read in Ezekiel 33, verse 11. Say unto them, as I live, says the Lord God, I have no pleasure in the death of the wicked. God doesn't want us to die. He doesn't want us to be lost. Jesus came to save us from Satan and from sin. They go together. But he says that the wicked turn from his way and live. Turn ye from your evil ways. Why will you die? Jesus wants to give us power against evil. He wants to set an angel about you to protect you. Now some of you are thinking, oh, Pastor Doug, you don't know. I am so bound by habits and temptation, and my life has been so out of control and such a mess. It's no problem for God. You know, the Bible says all things are possible with God. Don't underestimate how the Lord can give you a new birth and make you a new creature. Yes, He can. Don't give the devil more credit. Don't make your devil stronger than your God. The Bible tells us greater is He that is in you than he that is in the world. Yes, He can save you. When Absalom died, how did King David respond? When David got the news, even though his son was trying to kill him, when he got the news that this beautiful son had died, you can read in 2 Samuel 18:33, the king was much moved. And he went up over the chamber of his gate and he wept. And as he went, thus he said, "Oh, my son Absalom, would God I had died for thee. Oh, Absalom, my son." Look at the love of this erring earthly father for his rebellious son, how his heart was broken. How much must God love you in that he willingly gave his son? That's because Jesus doesn't want any of us to perish, friends. Amen? He wants us all to have eternal life. The devil wants to destroy us. He is a thief. He is a villain. He has no heart. He wants to bring suffering. But Jesus came because he wants to save us.
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6: You've said that many children today are bored by science. Why do you think that's the case?
7: Well, science is about figuring out how things work, and unfortunately, most science curriculums, they focus on using a textbook and having kids remember facts and equations that the kids have no connection with the real world. It's like reading a book on how to drive a car, but you never actually get to get in the car and learn how to drive. So since textbook theory is so disconnected from what real scientists and engineers do, it's no surprise that kids find it totally boring. However, well, I've found that when kids learn science through hands-on projects and experiments, that 90% of the kids who were bored by science before suddenly become interested, if not totally fascinated by it. And this shift is so huge to watch, it's almost unbelievable until you see it.
6: So how can parents make science exciting for their children?
7: It's really two simple steps. First, you've got to get the kids genuinely interested and excited about a topic by giving them hands-on activities and experiments that make what they're learning about meaningful. And then, once a kid does the experiment or the project, they're naturally curious about how it works or how to make it better. And this is when you introduce the academics strategically to help them use it as a tool to answer their own questions. After all, you know how easy it is to teach kids something once they already want to learn it. We use this approach not only to teach kids to learn academics more easily, also so they understand it on a deeper level and remember it for years.
6: Well, thanks for sharing those ideas with us, Aurora. And until next time, I'm Mike Smith.
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8: The first letter of John, 1 John 1. That which was from the beginning, which we have heard, which we have seen with our eyes, which we have looked upon, and our hands have handled of the word of life. For the life was manifested, and we have seen it, and bear witness, and show unto you that eternal life which was with the Father, and was manifested unto us. That which we have seen and heard, declare we unto you, that ye also may have fellowship with us. And truly, our fellowship is with the Father, and with his Son, Jesus Christ. And these things write we unto you, that your joy may be full. This then is the message which we have heard of him, and declare unto you, that God is light, and in him is no darkness at all. If we say that we have fellowship with him and walk in darkness, we lie and do not the truth. But if we walk in the light, as he is in the light, we have fellowship one with another, and the blood of Jesus Christ, his Son, cleanseth us from all sin. If we say that we have no sin, we deceive ourselves, and the truth is not in us. If we confess our sins, he is faithful and just to forgive us our sins and to cleanse us from all unrighteousness. If we say that we have not sinned, we make him a liar, and his word is not in us.
9: For the law of the Spirit of life in Christ Jesus hath made me free from the law of sin and death.
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12: Now a look at your evening weather on North Lake County Christian Radio. Partly sunny today with a high near 80 and lows around 63. Mostly sunny tomorrow with a high of 85 and lows around 61. For your Sunday, partly sunny with a high near 85 and lows around 64. And for Monday, partly sunny with a high near 86 and lows around 68. That's your evening weather on North Lake County Christian Radio.
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15: Today, on The Voice of Prophecy, we're going to look at the increasingly popular claim that the New Testament is the work of the Roman Emperor Constantine, and we'll look at whether or not you can believe that the New Testament you now have is the one that the apostles intended you to have.

0: Welcome to another edition of the Voice of Prophecy. Today we're going to look at Constantine's Bible. You know, a few years back I was visiting the city of Rome, which I've got to say is one of my all-time favorite places. And a friend and I decided we were going to go and find the Milvian Bridge, which is just a little ways off of the usual tourist destinations. And the reason I wanted to see that bridge is because it played such a pivotal role in the development of Western civilization. That bridge, the Milvian Bridge, provides the backdrop for one of those moments in history when absolutely everything changes. Now, when I got there, when I found the bridge, it was everything that I hoped for. I mean, it wasn't fancy, it's not well marked, but it was definitely an item I wanted to cross off of my bucket list. You see, back in the 4th century, in the year 312 AD to be exact, the Milvian Bridge in Rome was an important access point across the Tiber River. And on October 28 of that year, happens to be my birthday, October 28 of that year, I can always remember the date. On that day in 312, it became a flashpoint in this battle between two Roman emperors. You see, after the Emperor Diocletian stepped down, retired in 305 AD, there was kind of this four-way contest to see who would become the one and only ruler of the empire. Now, I'm simplifying that a little bit. It was really a more complex story, but that's kind of what happened. And by 312 AD, at Milvian Bridge, there were two contenders for the western part of the empire. There was the Emperor Maxentius and the Emperor Constantine. Now, of course, you already know who won the battle. At least you would know if you weren't sleeping your way through history class. Constantine won that fight at that bridge, and he only had half the force of Maxentius. But you know, it's not really the military victory at Milvian Bridge that proves to be the most important component to this story. That's not really the reason I'm fascinated by the bridge. What gets my attention is what happened the day before on October 27. That's the day when Constantine allegedly had his famous vision, or, according to some accounts, he had a dream. So whether it was a dream or a vision, it kind of goes like this. Constantine suddenly sees a cross up in the sky. Some accounts say it was superimposed over the sun, and then he heard a voice commanding him in Latin, "In hoc signo vinces." So all the Latin majors out there, you're going to have to forgive my pronunciation. I'm guessing at it. It's been years since I sat in a Latin class. But it was "In hoc signo vinces," which is Latin for "In this sign you will conquer." In other words, in the sign of the cross. And as the story goes, Constantine took that to mean that he would from now on, be fighting under the protection of the Christian God. And when he won the Battle of Milvian Bridge, he declared the Roman Empire to be Christian, that he would be fighting under the Christian God. And he himself became a Christian, although there's some question mark over that, and he converts the entire empire, or at least opens the entire empire, to Christianity. Now, his soldiers were told to put a Christian cross on their shields, or more accurately, a symbol known as a key row. Now, those are two letters of the Greek alphabet. The key row is kind of like this slanted letter X with the top bent over, so it looks like a P or an R. And that's a symbol you can still see a lot of in some Christian communities, and in particular in the Church of Rome, where you would expect to find it. Now, on one account, one thing that I read, it actually says that Constantine took some of his soldiers and marched them through the Tiber River, and when they came out the other side, he said, "There, now you're all baptized Christians." So this is the big moment in history when the tide turns in the Roman Empire in favor of Christianity. This is the moment when Christianity finally comes into favor with the Romans. This is the moment when the persecution stops. Diocletian had been particularly hostile to Christians, forbidding them from holding public office or serving in the military. Christians were outcasts with him. And Diocletian, after consulting with the Oracle of Apollo, who was the sun god, or a variation of it, he launched one of the bloodiest persecutions of Christians in the entire history of Christianity up to that point. In 303, Diocletian publishes something called the Edict Against the Christians, and he orders the destruction of Christian churches all across the empire. And then a fire breaks out in the imperial palace, and the Christians get the blame. And after the fire, Diocletian unleashes unspeakable cruelties on the followers of Jesus. And I can't even tell you about most of it, because it's the kind of stuff that would keep you awake at night if you knew about it. The persecution lasts on and off, this brutal persecution, for about 10 years, which is why a lot of Bible students believe that the persecutions mentioned in Revelation 2 verse 10 are said to last for 10 days, because days are often used to represent years in the prophecies of the Bible. So, after the persecution, you can imagine the relief that Christians felt when the Roman emperor suddenly becomes a Christian. The persecution stops, religious liberty is reinstated, and most importantly, Christianity suddenly becomes fashionable. You see, when your life is on the line, you have to mean it to be a Christian, to be a part of the movement. But when it suddenly becomes the thing to do, when it becomes a means of earning the emperor's favor, well, it's at that point that some of the early fervor and doctrinal certainty of the early church starts to get compromised. You suddenly have Roman pagans, that is, joining the Christian church, even if they don't mean it, even if they're just going through the motions. And that much is pretty solid history. A lot of the problems we have in the world of religion today can actually be traced back to this point in history, when the church and the state were suddenly blended, which history has told us since is almost never a good idea. Now, what's interesting about this whole story is the fact that Constantine himself apparently put off his own baptism until shortly before his death, which makes me question the depth of his personal religious conviction. I mean, don't get me wrong, there's no question the emperor went Christian. There's no question he made it the religion of the empire. But was his political motive stronger than his religious motive? And to what extent did Constantine actually hinder the advancement of Christianity by introducing uniquely Roman political features into the practice of the faith? I guess only time and eternity are going to tell us what the emperor's motives really were, and we could spend hours talking about Roman political influence on the practice of Christianity, but for the time being, for our purposes today, I want to turn to a famous church council in 325 AD, called by Constantine in the city of Nicaea. And the reason we need to look at that council is because it is becoming increasingly popular today to suggest that not only did Constantine's conversion lead to a blending of paganism with Christian practice, but that Constantine also determined which books would appear in your Christian New Testament. And we really want to look at that claim. So we're going to take a short break. I'll be back in just a moment.
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0: And we're back from our break, and today on The Voice of Prophecy, we're talking about the Emperor Constantine and the obvious influence he has had on the practice of Christianity over the last 1,700 years. Prior to the emperor's conversion, Christianity was a persecuted faith in the empire. And as you might expect, it started to take on a distinctly Roman flavor. And that, of course, really shaped the history of Western Europe in particular. But now let's go to 325 AD, and let's talk about the Council of Nicaea. It was the first so-called ecumenical council, unless, of course, you count the meeting held in Jerusalem in Acts chapter 15. This would be the first ecumenical council. There were a number of issues on the agenda, but there were two issues in particular that really occupied the council's attention. One of those issues was the selection of a unified date for the celebration of Easter, because different churches celebrated it at different times. And picking a single date

0: was an attempt to unify global Christianity, or more exactly, the Christianity of the Roman Empire, because there were absolutely Christians outside of the Roman Empire. So one issue, the date for Easter. The other big agenda item had to do with the nature of Jesus. And this was the really big item, the reason they called the council. You see, a renegade priest by the name of Arius was out there promoting the idea that Jesus was actually a subordinate being to God the Father. He suggested that Jesus was actually created by God at some point. And while Jesus might have existed before his birth as a human being, he was nevertheless still a created lesser being. And as you can imagine, that was a serious problem for most Christian believers who long believed in the divinity of Christ. It was well established by this point. Out of 300-some bishops in attendance at the Council of Nicaea, there were only two who refused to sign a document we know today as the Nicene Creed, a document designed to refute the heresy of Arianism and confirm the divinity of Christ. And that was the big idea at the Council of Nicaea. That is the primary reason that they called the council. But in recent years, it's also become popular to suggest that the Council of Nicaea also decided which books would go into the New Testament and which ones would not. And in particular, they picked four gospels out of supposedly dozens and dozens of available versions of the gospel. And maybe the most notable example of this in recent times would be Dan Brown's Da Vinci Code, which is only a work of fiction. That's where you find it in the bookstore, under fiction. But still, Dan Brown kind of gave this concept new wings in our day and age. He suggested that the early Christians thought of Jesus as nothing but a mere mortal, a mere human being, and that Constantine basically collated an entirely new Bible at the Council of Nicaea, a Bible that left out any reference to Jesus not being divine. And of course, this whole idea has been bolstered by the recent popularity of alternate gospel accounts, like the long-lost Gospel of Judas, which got this huge push from National Geographic just a few years ago. So here's the question I want to ask. Did Constantine really invent the divinity of Christ, and did he essentially give us the New Testament? Did Constantine edit the Bible? Did he scale down the number of gospel accounts to consolidate his own political power? Well, the answer to that is no. Now, for the record, I'm not a fan of Constantine, and I do think there are clear examples where his influence over the Christian faith was absolutely detrimental to its practice, no question about it. But this idea that he basically invented the divinity of Christ and that he gave us the New Testament, well, that's ludicrous. Even liberal scholars like Bart Ehrman, a guy who thinks the New Testament contains, quote, lies, even Bart Ehrman admits that the divinity of Christ was well established in the first century of the church. Here, let me read something he said about the Da Vinci Code. This is quoting Bart Ehrman now. Our earliest surviving Christian author is the Apostle Paul. Paul was producing his letter about 20 or 30 years after Jesus' death, 250 years before the Council of Nicaea. And in them, it becomes abundantly clear that Paul understands that Jesus was, in some sense, divine. And that's the end of the quote. Now remember, this isn't Billy Graham, this isn't William Lane Craig, this isn't Ravi Zacharias, this is Bart Ehrman, a guy who struggles with the idea that the New Testament is actually divinely inspired. If somebody would want to support the idea that the divinity of Christ happened 300 years later, that was a new idea, it would be a guy like Bart, but he doesn't do it because he knows that's not true. The idea is nonsense. And this idea that the canon of the New Testament just suddenly came into existence at the Council of Nicaea, look, the canon of the New Testament, the books of the New Testament, that wasn't even on the agenda. There is no record of these guys discussing that topic. You know, in recent years, I've heard all sorts of people say that back in the 4th century, there were dozens and dozens and dozens of competing gospel accounts written by all kinds of authors. And out of all those different gospels, the Council of Nicaea picked the four that you have today, Matthew, Mark, Luke, and John. But again, it's nonsense. This just isn't true. The New Testament didn't just pop into existence after Constantine converted. It's not like Christians suddenly realized they should probably have a Bible, but for 300 years they had no scriptures of their own. Now, it is true that the final canon of the New Testament did develop over time, but don't let anybody ever tell you that there wasn't widespread agreement very early on. We unfortunately live in a world where a lot of people are getting the religious information from 3-minute YouTube videos or through internet memes that get passed around on Facebook. But very few people actually take the time to look at real history. Honestly, the past isn't shrouded in mystery, at least not enough to warrant all these conspiracy theories. We actually have a great deal of historical certainty about where we come from as Christians, and it's probably time for Christian believers to spend more time learning about the origins of their faith. At the end of the 2nd century, the early church father and Greek theologian Irenaeus wrote a book called Against Heresies. And that was a book designed to deal with the inroads that Gnostics were making into Christianity. Now, the Gnostics were dualists who were almost the opposite of the Arians. See, while Arius denied that Jesus was fully God, the Gnostics were almost at the other end of the spectrum. They denied that God could possibly be physical or material. So Jesus didn't come as God in human flesh. They denied that. And I guess we could probably discuss that for an entire program on another day. But what's really important for our discussion right now is the fact that Irenaeus, essentially a century and a half before the Council of Nicaea, identifies 4 Gospels. And only 4. Now, if there were 80-some competing Gospels at the Council of Nicaea, how could Irenaeus possibly name the 4 that you have in your New Testament right now? Don't you think that's a good question? I'm going to come back in just a moment after our break, and we'll talk about how he managed to pull that off.
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0: Welcome back from the break. Today we're talking about this whole idea that the New Testament was manufactured at the Council of Nicaea, that Constantine blacklisted all kinds of other gospels in order to push through his own personal agenda. And just before the break, I was talking about Irenaeus, an early church scholar who mentions the 4 gospels we now have, and he mentions them in a book called Against Heresies. Now, that's a book he wrote sometime between 175 AD and 185 AD, which puts him almost a century and a half before the Council of Nicaea. And what's more, we actually have a direct line from Irenaeus back to the first apostles. As it turns out, Irenaeus was a disciple of Polycarp, who was the bishop of Smyrna. And Polycarp was a disciple of John, the same John who wrote the book of Revelation. And it's important to notice that Irenaeus doesn't mention 10 Gospels. He doesn't mention 50 Gospels or 100 Gospels. He mentions 4, Matthew, Mark, Luke, and John, the same ones we have in our New Testament. In fact, Irenaeus makes a really interesting observation. He says that we probably shouldn't be surprised that there are four Gospels because four is a big number in the history of God's people. In the throne room of God, for example, there are four different faces on the living creatures, a lion, an ox, an eagle, and a man. So Irenaeus compares those faces to the four Gospel accounts. He says, it's only natural there are four different witnesses to the life and ministry of Jesus. So let's ask this. How did he happen to know which books would be the four Gospels without the help of Constantine? If there were really dozens and dozens of alternatives, how did he manage to land on the right ones? Well, the answer is remarkably simple. The New Testament canon was well formed long before the Council of Nicaea. And if you go digging back in real history, you'll find that Irenaeus is by no means the only one. Clement of Alexandria, writing in the last half of the second century, gives us the same four Gospels, Matthew, Mark, Luke, and John. Justin Martyr, who lived in the first half of the second century, along with one of his students, a guy by the name of Tatian, he mentions that there are two Gospels written by apostles and two Gospels that are written by non-apostles. And of course, that's absolutely true of the Gospels we have today. Matthew and John are the names of two of Jesus' disciples, and Mark and Luke are not. So how did all these guys get it right without the help of the Council of Nicaea? You even have this guy by the name of Papias. And this one is really interesting, to me at least, because Papias says in 125 AD, and that's a very early date, he says that he actually heard the Apostle John preaching. That's right, he heard him. And it's the right time frame because John probably wrote Revelation sometime in the mid-90s of the first century. So it's highly likely Papias did hear him. And here's what he writes about that experience. He says, and I'm quoting him now, and the presbyter, that's his word for John the Revelator, the presbyter said this, Mark, having become the interpreter of Peter, wrote down accurately whatever he remembered. It was not, however, in exact order that he related the sayings or deeds of Christ, for he neither heard the Lord nor accompanied him. But afterward, as I said, he accompanied Peter, who accommodated his instructions to the necessities of his hearers, but with no intention of giving a regular narrative of the Lord's sayings. Wherefore, Mark made no mistake in thus writing some things as he remembered them. For of one thing he took special care, not to omit anything that he heard, and not to put anything fictitious into the statements. Matthew put together the oracles of the Lord in the Hebrew language, and each one interpreted them as best he could. So now we have this early account dating back to a sermon that John preached in 90 AD, or pretty close to that, where it says Mark was writing down what Peter told him. This is someone who remembers the care and attention the disciples put into writing the life of Jesus. This is someone who remembers what happened firsthand. He was there. And he says Matthew compiled a gospel too. And what does that mean for our New Testament? It means that very early on, Christians understood that the four gospels you have in your Bible today are precisely the four gospels God intended you to have. And I suppose we could go on and on and on because we have by no means exhausted the evidence. There are lists of books that date back to the earliest centuries of the church that clearly demonstrate that our New Testament was well defined long before the Council of Nicaea. We have Ignatius, who talks of Paul's inspired letters. We have Polycarp quoting from the book of Ephesians. We have Clement, who quotes from the book of 1 Corinthians in the oldest non-biblical letter ever written by a Christian leader. We have the epistle of Barnabas, which quotes the Gospel of Matthew as scripture 100 years before Constantine. Look, there's so much evidence that you can rest easy with the New Testament you have. You can believe it. And if you want to study, there is no shortage of opportunity to learn more. Actually, if you want to get your facts from someplace other than YouTube or Facebook, then go to a place like iTunes U. There's all kinds of stuff there. Listen to a credible New Testament scholar, someone like Dr. Michael J. Kruger from Reformed Theological Seminary. I think you're going to be blown away by how much we do know. And if you're not into iTunes U, then go and look up some of the reliable Christian historians. There are lots of them, because you will discover, as Peter once wrote, we have not been following fables. Look, folks, this really happened. Jesus really lived. He really died. He really came back from the dead. The history is reliable. God really did come to this world in human flesh, and he lived among us, and he taught us, and he died among us, and he rose from the dead. Look, go back and read it. It's time to stop reading what people say about the Bible. And it's time to stop building your religious experience on TV specials like Mysteries of the Bible or all those types of shows where the producers know that you've got to start a controversy to get an audience. Those guys are doing it for the money. But really, do you want to build your religious education on a pop documentary for the money? But really, do you want to

0: Greco-Roman God Bible, you might be inclined to believe these people. But please, go and read it, because you will see that it does not read like they say it does. It reads like history. It reads like it was written by people who actually saw what they are talking about. Look, maybe today, as we're getting to the close of this broadcast, let me finish with these words from the Apostle Peter, found in 2 Peter 1, verse 16 and onward. For we did not follow cleverly devised myths when we made known to you the power and coming of our Lord Jesus Christ, but we were eyewitnesses of his majesty. For when he received honor and glory from the Father, and the voice was borne to him by the majestic glory, "This is my beloved Son, with whom I am well pleased," we ourselves heard this very voice born from heaven, for we were with him on the holy mountain. And we have the prophetic word more fully confirmed, to which you will do well to pay attention as to a lamp shining in a dark place, until the day dawns and the morning star rises in your hearts. Knowing this first of all, that no prophecy of Scripture comes from someone's own interpretation, for no prophecy was ever produced by the will of man, but men spoke from God as they were carried along by the Holy Spirit. Peter wrote that a long time before Constantine lived. And he said, we did not follow cleverly devised myths. And I think you really owe it to yourself to go back and see what he says. These people really believed someone came back from the dead. They really believed he was God in human flesh. And more than that, they saw it with their own eyes. And they did this at a time when there was nothing to gain and everything to lose by living as a Christian. So really, that's my challenge to you. Give it a try. Go back and read it. What do you have to lose? If the apostles are telling the truth, you have everything to gain. I'm Sean Boonstra. Thanks for listening to The Voice of Prophecy.
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1: Dr. Gary Chapman with a Love Language Minute.
0: From time to time, we say and do things that are not loving, kind, or helpful. In a marriage, these failures build into walls of separation. If you would like to remove past failures, you must first identify them. Get pen and paper and then ask God to bring to your mind the ways you have hurt your spouse in the past. Now, go to your children individually and ask them to tell you times when they have seen you being unkind to your spouse. Get ready, because your children can be brutally honest. Then, ask the same question to close friends who have had an opportunity to observe your behavior. This process can be painful, but it is the first step in dealing with past failures.
1: Dr. Gary Chapman is the author of The 5 Love Languages. 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

0: Welcome to our program, Portraits of God. I'm Dennis Farley. We're delighted to have you with us. Today, you're going to hear Pastor Bill Brace and Dr. Bob Hunsicker discuss important concepts of God which are portrayed in His Holy Word. Be sure to stay tuned at the conclusion of our program for ways to contact us. And now, here are Pastor Bill Brace and Dr. Bob Hunsicker.
1: Thank you, Dennis, for that welcome. I, too, would like to welcome our listeners to our program, Portraits of God. We're just thrilled to have you with us. We appreciate you listening in each week, if it's now become a weekly habit with you. And as we mentioned a few programs ago, if you enjoy our half-hour program, hope that you will encourage someone else to listen as well. We would appreciate that. Well, today we're continuing our monthly series on Portraits of God as we see it in each book of the Bible, or a particular book of the Bible. And we do this almost monthly, I think, Bob.
2: Yep,
1: or pretty close
2: that,
1: to it. But we want to remind our listeners that ultimately the whole Bible is a revelation about God. I like to tell people it's a love letter from God talking about Himself and about us and the wonderful relationship He delights to have with us. But sometimes we can get so involved in the trees that we forget the forest, what it looks like. And you know, you can get absorbed in history, which I delight to do, or doctrine or prophecy, lifestyle issues, and then forget that the primary purpose in studying Scripture is to have to do with an encounter with God, what He's like. What does each story, verse, and chapter as you read the Bible reveal about Him and His character? Good question to ask yourself. Jesus reminds us of this in several places. Well, Jesus was, of course, referring to the Old Testament. His words are just as true about the New Testament. In John 5:39, He makes this classic statement, "You search the Scriptures because you believe they give you eternal life, but the Scriptures point to Me." And so notice there in those words how Jesus, in speaking to the Jews, called attention to their diligent Bible study. But their Bible study was completely unenlightened because their goal or perspective was misguided. They had most of their Bible memorized, probably, but didn't even see Jesus there. And yet, He was what the Scriptures were pointing to.
2: It's interesting. You could, in a sense, memorize the whole Bible and still miss the point of it in many ways.
1: That's very
2: true. Perspective like he
1: was very true. Luke 24, verses 27 and 44 says this, "And beginning at Moses and all the prophets, Jesus expounded unto them in all the Scriptures the things concerning Himself." This, of course, was just after His resurrection. "Then He said to them, these are My words which I spoke to you while I was still with you, that everything written about Me in the law of Moses and the prophets and the Psalms must be fulfilled." And this was on the road to Emmaus. And here again, Jesus points out that all the prophets, all the writings of Moses, and all the Psalms were about Him. Unfortunately, the Jews completely missed that. So here at Portraits of God, we want to continually remind ourselves, and you, our listeners, that our study of the Bible is to enable us to see the character of God more clearly. And today we want to do that in the book of 1 Thessalonians in the New Testament. We've come to that book, Bob.
2: Yeah.
1: We're getting toward the end, maybe.
2: Well through into the New Testament there. Well, that's a good introduction, Bill, to call us back to what we're trying to do as we go through these book by book. Now, I do want to give a brief introduction to the book of 1 Thessalonians and to the city of Thessalonica that the letter was written to before we examine the content and how that relates to our picture of God. 1 and 2 Thessalonians were probably the first epistles or letters that we have of Paul's. He had established churches in Thessalonica probably about AD 49 or 50, and that was during his second missionary journey from Jerusalem. Now, the church there consisted of a few Jewish converts, but was largely a population of formerly pagan Gentiles, many of whom were Greeks. And after a few months that Paul was speaking there and establishing the churches, he was basically run out of town, as it were, by the unbelieving Jews. And from there, from Thessalonica, he proceeded to Athens and ultimately on to Corinth. It was from Corinth that these letters, 1 and 2 Thessalonians, were written. And that probably occurred about AD 51 or 52, two or three years after he'd established the churches. Now, as you read through these letters of 1 and 2 Thessalonians, I think they're really notable for Paul's great affection that he expresses there to the believers in the churches. He has a real pastoral care and real pastoral attitude to the members of the churches there. We could almost call his tone kind of fatherly and protective as you read through the books. Now, the city of Thessalonica itself was founded three or four centuries before that, about 315 BC, and was named, interestingly, after Alexander the Great's sister. That's what Thessalonica was named for. It's still an active, populated city today. Many of the biblical cities no longer exist,
1: right.
2: But Thessalonica is one that's still populated and still a busy metropolis. Even in Paul's time, it was a major seaport and a major overland trading city, which made it quite influential in Roman society. As we'll see as we get into the book, I think, one of Paul's major concerns in both of these letters to the Thessalonians was addressing their concerns about the apparent delay in the return of Christ. And that was in AD 50.
1: Wow.
2: They were concerned that there was a delay. And here
1: yeah.
2: we are in 2005. So we want to talk a little bit, I think, about that, about this, quotes, apparent delay. But as a good pastor, he did all he could to allay their fears and their questions about that particular issue that was concerning them.
1: Well, Bob, one of the things I like the best about Paul's letters as you read them is their introductory greetings. So often we tend to overlook them. You know, get into the heart of the book itself, and we just kind of overlook those initial words. And in so doing, we sometimes miss the beautiful truths expressed there about God. As with many of his other epistles, notice how Paul begins his letter to the Thessalonians. This is 1 Thessalonians 1:1. This letter is from Paul, Silas, and Timothy. It is written to the church in Thessalonica. You who belong to God the Father and the Lord Jesus Christ, grace to you and peace from God our Father and the Lord Jesus Christ. I love how Paul begins his letter, not with his own feelings toward the Thessalonians, but reminding them about God the Father and God the Son's attitude and feelings toward them.
2: That's important, yeah.
1: Yeah, God's attitude towards them, as it is towards all of us, sinner and we might say saint alike, is one of grace or favor and peace. Of course, there's a well-known radio preacher who has a program entitled, and I guess I'd be giving him some publicity here, wouldn't I? Called Grace to You.
2: Right, yeah.
1: And yes, that gets it from those introductory parts of Paul's epistles. But we tend to skip right over it and view it just as some passing pleasantry on the part of Paul, perhaps, rather than an expression of God's hard attitude toward all of us. And unfortunately, so many people have a false picture of God that portrays him as maybe a reserved being or unemotional or stoic and maybe even, unfortunately, judgmental. He's seen by so many as quick to be angry and to be a judge, but slow to forgive. Paul wants to clarify right at the beginning of his correspondence with that early church that God has an attitude of grace and peace towards us all. Notice that he consciously points out that this attitude of grace and peace is shown to us by both the Father and the Son. Perhaps there was some confusion in Paul's day, just as there is today, Bob, that the Son, Jesus, is more patient and he's more loving and he's wonderful and he's mild and forgiving, but the Father is not. But Paul clarifies for us right here in the very first verse of this epistle, that the Father and Son are one in character, they're one in attitude and thought and feeling toward all of us. And so we could say that Paul is echoing simply the statements of Jesus in John 14, where in his reply to Philip, who asked him, show us the Father, he said to him, if you've seen me, you've seen the Father. I and my Father are one.
2: It's interesting how many times Paul just seems to be reflecting what Jesus said.
1: That's right.
2: Like that. Well, Bill, there's a very articulate and thoughtful 19th century writer named E.J. Wagner who commented on these introductory greetings of Paul's, mentioning things similar to what you're bringing out there. And I just want to quote from his book, which was entitled The Glad Tidings. He says some similar things to what you were discussing there. This is E.J. Wagner speaking. Grace to you and peace from God the Father. This is the word of the Lord, and therefore means more than man's word. The Lord does not deal in empty compliments.
1: I like that.
2: I think
1: that's
2: what you were saying. The Lord does not deal in empty compliments. Sometimes we skip over the things at the beginning and miss them, but going on with what Wagner says then. His word creates, and here we have the form of the creative word. God said, let there be light, and there was light. So here, let there be grace and peace to you, and so it is. God has sent, past tense, grace and peace, bringing righteousness and salvation to all men, even to you, whoever you are, and to me. When you read this verse, do not read it as a sort of complimentary phrase or mere passing salutation, but as the creative word that brings to you personally all the blessings of the peace of God. It is to us the same word that Jesus spoke to the woman, your sins are forgiven, go in peace. So, Bill, that was written over 100 years ago, and I think Dr. Wagner there was exactly right, as you pointed out also. God and Paul are not passing out empty compliments. So when we read these introductory remarks and beginning of these epistles, we can be confident that's exactly God's attitude towards us. I just think it's amazing how often we pass over those things without appreciating the good news that's already right there in front of us.
1: That's right. And I'll admit that for many years I was one of those common individuals who just, I got to get into the heart of this.
2: Right, let's jump over the superficial stuff and move on to the meat.
1: Exactly.
2: But the meat was already there in the beginning.
1: Amen to that. Well, Bob, it's common in religious discourses, including Christianity, by the way, for there to be a lot of interest and discussion about the future or the reward of the righteous. Typically, the discussion focuses on the material or physical things that people are looking forward to receiving. You may remember, and our listeners may remember, the 9/11 hijackers were interested in going to their riches in heaven. Because there were there waiting for them dozens of virgins, and that were going to be at their beck and call. It's interesting that they would believe that infidelity and adultery are unlawful here on earth, but they would be accepted and encouraged in heaven.
2: Yeah, what a
1: dichotomy. That's hard to imagine, isn't
2: thinking,
1: it?
2: Yeah.
1: But it's also common in Christianity to talk about mansions and thrones and crowns. I think many people's favorite verse when they're thinking about heaven is 1 Corinthians 2:9, where it says, "As it is written, eye has not seen nor ear heard, nor have entered into the heart of man the things which God has prepared for those who love him." And what goes through most people's minds when they read this is the physical beauty and material wealth of heaven. And, of course, that is going to be there. But we've almost become greedy in our desire for for heavenly riches.
2: Yeah, that's true.
1: As one of the lay leaders of my church likes to say, there won't be anyone in heaven chipping pieces from the streets of gold. And I remember songs that were sung in the children's divisions, and perhaps they still are. I'm not 100% sure. I've got a mansion just over the hilltop in that bright land where I'll never grow old.
2: Hmm.
1: And also, in my Father's house, I will wear a crown.
2: And we start them off pretty young thinking about those things.
1: Yeah. Now, as I said, all of that's got an element of truth to it. But look at what Paul is looking forward to as his reward when he arrives in heaven, and what he considers his crown to be. And I'm going to quote here from 1 Thessalonians 2:19-20. After all, what gives us hope and joy, and what is our proud reward and crown? It is you.
2: Mm.
1: Yes, you will bring us much joy as we stand together before our Lord Jesus when he comes back again. For you are our glory and joy. So think about that, and that's quite a statement of what true reward and true love and true unselfishness is all about. Paul is saying he's not a preacher of the gospel for his own crown or his own mansion or his throne or some golden harp. He's preaching the gospel for others. All he needs to be happy in heaven is to see the people he has saved from the slavery of destruction and sin all around him.
2: Yeah. Bill, that verse that you read there in 1 Thessalonians, I think, is illustrated in other verses in the Bible also. One of the neatest ones is back in Genesis, where God is sharing with Abraham what his reward was going to be. Now, I think as I read through that passage, which we'll read in just a second, Abraham doesn't really understand it because he primarily wants a son, he wants lots of descendants, and that was what was important back then. But notice what God wants to reward Abraham with. And I'm sure God was hoping and desiring that Abraham would appreciate this reward as the best reward that Abraham could receive. But this is in Genesis chapter 15, verse 1. And listen to what God is sharing with Abraham as his reward. It says there, "After these things, the word of the Lord came to Abram in vision, saying, 'Do not be afraid, Abraham. I am your shield, your exceedingly great reward.'" So Abraham's reward that God was offering was God himself. God said to Abraham, "I am your reward. Living with me, getting to know me, being friends with me, that's your reward." Now, interestingly, and I think perhaps unfortunately, Abraham had some growing to do. Mm. So I want our listeners to notice what his response was to God's offer of friendship in verse 2 of Genesis chapter 15. "But Abram replied, 'O sovereign Lord, what good are all your blessings when I don't even have a son?'" Sympathetic with poor Abraham.
1: That's right.
2: But I think it must have been a little disappointing to God. "O sovereign Lord, what good are all your blessings when I don't even have a son? Since I don't have a son, Eliezer of Damascus, a servant of my household, will inherit all my wealth." Abraham was essentially saying, "Thanks, God, but I really would like a son as my reward." And thankfully, though, as Abraham grew in faith and love for God, he came to appreciate and experience that reward of friendship with God as his ultimate reward. Because James chapter 2, verse 23 says this about Abraham, "And the scripture was fulfilled, which saith, Abraham believed God, and it was imputed unto him for righteousness, and he was called the friend of God." So I think he matured out of that.
1: That's
2: and
1: right.
2: Ultimately came to appreciate that God was the ultimate reward.
1: Yes. Bob, we don't want to spend too long on just these few verses in Thessalonians, but I want to add two more verses that reveal the same principle, that the ultimate reward in heaven for us is to know God, and the Bible also says that his ultimate reward is to have us there, which is just where Paul received his understanding. Isaiah chapter 62, verse 3 says, "You shall be a crown of beauty in the hand of the Lord, and a royal diadem in the hand of your God." So notice there what God's crown and jewels, what they are? Well, it's us. And that's beautiful to think about. Yeah, God's reward in this whole controversy between good and evil is merely seeing us saved with him. And that, to me, just shows a wonderful love that he has for us. And then you notice in Isaiah 28:5 what the reward of the righteous is. Not mere material wealth, as real as that is. And this is what it says there in Isaiah 28:5. "Then at last, the Lord Almighty will himself be Israel's crowning glory. He will be the pride and joy of the remnant of his people." And to me, that just portrays a beautiful picture of God, and that his reward being us and our reward being him. And I guess that's why Scripture so often portrays our relationship with God as a marriage between a husband and a wife. At the wedding, and hopefully for the rest of their lives, what brings real happiness to a husband and wife is each other.
2: Amen.
1: And I think that's what it will be. No, I don't think I know. It'll be like that with God and us in eternity.
2: Yeah, absolutely. Bill, there's, I think that's why Jesus said in John 17:3 that eternal life is about knowing God. And he says there, "This is eternal life," this is Jesus speaking in John 17:3, "and this is eternal life, that they may know you, the only true God, and Jesus Christ whom you have sent." So Jesus is defining here that the happiness and goal of eternal life really is not in terms of its length or duration, but happiness in eternal life is defined in terms of its quality that we experience in progressively getting to know God throughout eternity. Well, Bill, it's amazing how much time we spent on just those few verses and how much you can get out of those, just those, and so far in 1 Thessalonians, but I think we do need to move on a little bit. There's so much more there. One of the themes, as we mentioned earlier, in both of the letters to the Thessalonians is that Paul is trying to allay their concerns and fears about a perceived delay in the return of Christ. And I think we could maybe identify with that nowadays also. Most of the New Testament writers refer to the idea that they believe that Christ's return would be in their lifetimes, and that's close to 2,000 years ago now. But because this didn't occur, and the apostles and disciples were beginning to die off, and many of the believers' family members were dying off, people tended to become discouraged about when Christ's return was going to happen. So Paul shares these words that have really been a comfort and an encouragement to Christians since that first time they were read nearly 2,000 years ago in the first century. This is 1 Thessalonians chapter 4, verses 13 through 18, and this is the New Living Translation. It says there, "And now, brothers and sisters, I want you to know what will happen to the Christians who have died, so you will not be full of sorrow like people who have no hope. For since we believe that Jesus died and was raised to life again, we also believe that when Jesus comes, God will bring back with Jesus all of this directly from the Lord. We who are still living when the Lord returns will not rise to meet him ahead of those who are in the graves. For the Lord himself, a commanding shout, with the call of the archangel, and with the trumpet of call of God. First, all the believers who have died will rise from their graves. Then, together with them, we who are still alive and remain on the earth will be caught up in the clouds to meet the Lord in the air and remain with him forever. So comfort and encourage each other with these words." It's interesting how Paul there talks about we, meaning himself, being there to not to be one of the dead people, but he was thought he was going to be alive when Jesus returned. But that's something that can encourage us no matter how long Christ's return is delayed, and that's that when someone dies in the Lord, we will see them again. It's not goodbye forever, but it's only goodbye for a few years when someone dies in the Lord.
1: That's right. Bob, that does raise the important question of why Jesus hasn't returned. Well, it would take at least a whole broadcast, if not more, to give that topic good treatment. I think we should look at it briefly. I think an understanding of why Jesus hasn't returned actually makes God look better and better. A couple of verses that will help us are passages. So first one is 2 Peter 3:3 and 4.

0: First, I want to remind you that in the last days there will be scoffers who will laugh at the truth and do every evil thing they desire. This will be their argument. Jesus promised to come back, did he? Then where is he? Why, as far back as anyone can remember, everything has remained exactly the same since the world was first created. Now, the Thessalonian believers weren't scoffers, but they were a bit discouraged that Jesus hadn't returned. But look at the reason in verse 9 that Jesus hadn't returned and see what this tells us about God. Here it is, verse 9. The Lord isn't really slow about his promise to return as some people think. No, he's being patient for your sake. He does not want anyone to perish, so he is giving more time for everyone to repent. So we see that God has delayed his coming so that you and I and everyone else on planet Earth has an opportunity to turn from sin and destruction to a life and happiness and righteousness. So I do believe the longer the delay, the more it shows God's patience and loving kindness toward all of us, that he does not want anyone to perish.
1: Bill, I think that really what's important about what you're bringing out there in 1 Thessalonians is that it actually reveals that God is not the one causing the delay of his coming, but in contradistinction, perhaps we're the ones that's delaying it.
0: Mm.
1: So God is waiting for us either to respond as individuals, or if we have responded, to lead others to respond also. But either way, the responsibility lies with us and not with God. Unfortunately, I think it's a common belief that God has just picked some time arbitrarily in the future to come, ready or not. There's a midnight clock, as it were. When it happens to strike, God's coming, and that's just the way it is. And when that picture's portrayed, then people look at all the suffering going on around this planet and say that, well, if God could have come sooner, all that suffering could have ended sooner. And I think that results really in an ultimately blaming God for all the things that we see.
0: Right.
1: And that blame on God gets credibility, unfortunately, from Christians who say that God is the cause of the delay in Christ's return. But if that's true, then God actually is the one responsible for all the suffering down here, when in reality, I think we as human beings, and certainly Satan, are the parties responsible for the sin and suffering that's going on down here. 2 Peter 3:12 says that we can actually, as individual human beings, hasten the return of God. It says there in 2 Peter 3, verse 12, that we can look for and hasten the coming of the day of the Lord. Now, I know it's hard for us as human beings to take responsibility. We don't like to do that. Adam and Eve, all the way back in the Garden of Eden, tried to shift blame to each other, to the serpent, and ultimately to God. So we've all been doing that ever since, of shifting responsibility. But ultimately, let's not blame God for something that is our responsibility. I think instead what we could do is just humbly repent and work with the Holy Spirit to share the good news of the gospel with as many people as possible.
0: Well, Bob, there is, in closing, one last verse in 1 Thessalonians that is a wonderful verse to consider. It's chapter 4, verse 3. For this is the will of God, your sanctification. I think all of us as Christians would look to be sanctified or made holy.
1: Yeah.
0: But it seems like an impossible goal at first glance, sometimes second glance. But Paul is telling us in this verse that we have a mighty will on our side, as it were. We all know strong-willed people and how much they can accomplish when they put their mind and energy to it. Well, think how strong a will that God has.
1: Yeah.
0: And his will is that we be sanctified or made holy, made loving and honest and unselfish, just like he is. So I just want to encourage our listeners in their Christian walk and battle against sin and Satan. We do have a powerful ally, and that is God's powerful will, which nothing except our own free will can prevent him from accomplishing his healing work. So hopefully we can cooperate with him and see a way that God's coming can be hastened.
1: Yeah, that's beautiful thoughts again, Bill. Well, we hope we've encouraged you and stimulated your thinking on the book of 1 Thessalonians, and there's so much more there that we didn't even have a chance
0: to touch on.
1: But
0: so much more.
1: I think just even those seed thoughts will be food for thought for us this week and hopefully for you also. If you have any thoughts or questions, we'd appreciate hearing from you. You can either write us or email us or phone us, and our good friend Pastor Dennis Farley will tell you how to get in touch with us. So until next week, God be with you, and we'll hope you'll be listening with us then.
2: God be with you till we meet again.
3: If you'd like to contact Pastor Brace or Dr. Hunsicker, you may do so by calling 781-769-1011 or by emailing Portraits of God. 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If you'd like to write, it's Portraits of God, P.O. Box 127, Norwood, Massachusetts. That's P.O. Box 127, Norwood, Massachusetts, 02062. I'm Dennis Farley. Thank you for listening, and be sure to check out the segment of Portraits of God.

0: Ecclesiastes chapter 11.
1: Cast thy bread upon the waters, for thou shalt find it after many days. Give a portion to seven, and also to eight, for thou knowest not what evil shall be upon the earth. If the clouds be full of rain, they empty themselves upon the earth, and if the tree fall toward the south or toward the north, in the place where the tree falleth, there it shall be. He that observeth the wind shall not sow, and he that regardeth the clouds shall not reap. As thou knowest not what is the spirit, nor how the bones do grow in the womb of her that is with child, even so thou knowest not the works of God who maketh all. In the morning sow thy seed, and in the evening withhold not thine hand, for thou knowest not whether shall prosper either this or that, or whether they both shall be alike good. Truly the light is sweet, and a pleasant thing it is for the eyes to behold the sun. But if a man live many years, and rejoice in them all, yet let him remember the days of darkness, for they shall be many. All that cometh is vanity. Rejoice, O young man, in thy youth, and let thy heart cheer thee in the days of thy youth, and walk in the ways of thine heart, and in the sight of thine eyes. But know thou, that for all these things God will bring thee into judgment. Therefore remove sorrow from thy heart, and put away evil from thy flesh, for childhood and youth are vanity.
0: And when he had called the people unto him with his disciples also, he said unto them, Whosoever will come after me, let him deny himself, and take up his cross, and follow me. For whosoever will save his life shall lose it. But whosoever shall lose his life for my sake and the gospel's, the same shall save it. For what shall it profit a man if he shall gain the whole world and lose his own soul?
2: For the preaching of the cross is to them that perish foolishness, but unto us which are saved it is the power of God.
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No one on planet Earth was there to see humanity's greatest achievement. That's because it didn't happen on planet Earth. It happened on the moon. It was only seen through grainy television images beamed across a distance of almost 400,000 kilometers when Neil Armstrong planted the first human step on the lunar surface. But there was something that was kept secret about the moon landings. The Apollo moon missions carried a secret cargo, and NASA wasn't keen to make it publicly known.

What was it? And why is it so important that you should know about it? Well, together, let's unravel the mystery of the book that went to the moon.

0: We choose to go to the moon. We choose to go to the moon. We choose to go to the moon in this decade and do the other thing. Not because they are easy, but because they are hard.
1: On the 25th of May 1961, when President John F. Kennedy announced America's goal of going to the moon, the achievement seemed almost unimaginable. It came only 20 days after Alan Shepard had become the first American in space. If that mission had failed, Kennedy would never have announced the goal of putting an American on the moon. That's how tenuous and dangerous the whole thing was. But just 8 years later, on the 19th of July 1969, Apollo 11 entered the orbit of the moon. Inside were Neil Armstrong, Michael Collins, and Edwin Buzz Aldrin Jr. The next day, on the 20th of July, the lunar module Eagle separated from Apollo, descending with Armstrong and Aldrin inside. Back at the Mission Control Center, the support crew waited breathlessly while Armstrong carefully piloted the lunar module down towards the lunar surface. Eventually, they heard Armstrong's call sign come through loud and clear.
2: Tranquility Base here. The Eagle has landed.
1: 2.5 hours after landing, before preparing for Armstrong's walk on the moon, Buzz Aldrin radioed the Earth and asked for a few moments of silence for each person listening to give thanks in his own individual way. Then Aldrin privately took communion, using a chalice and wine he had brought. And then he read a passage from the Bible, which he also brought with him on a piece of paper. Here's the passage from John chapter 15 and verse 5.
3: I am the vine, you are the branches. Whoever remains in me and I in him will bear much fruit, for you can do nothing without me.
1: The reason why Aldrin had been vague in asking people to give thanks was because at that time, NASA was fighting a lawsuit brought by an atheist called Madeleine Murray O'Hare, who had objected to previous Apollo astronauts reading from the Bible. And that's also why NASA didn't make any public announcements about this or about the book that went to the moon. Because here was the greatest achievement of secular humanity. And yet many of these astronauts kept insisting in putting God right at the heart of the moon missions. Early the next morning, Neil Armstrong opened the hatch and began his descent to the lunar surface. While still on the ladder, Armstrong uncovered a plaque that said,
3: "Here, men from the planet Earth first set foot upon the moon. July 1969 AD. We came in peace for all mankind."
1: Then Armstrong stepped off Eagle's foot pad and said those famous words.
2: "It's one small step for man, one giant leap for mankind."
1: Even today, that step in 1969 represents for many the greatest achievement of humanity. It represents not only a scientific triumph, but a triumph of the ingenuity and the will of mankind. And indeed it was. The astronauts involved in the moon program were very special people. Initially, to become an astronaut, experience in flying high-performance aircraft was as equally important as academic qualifications. However, by 1964, applications were invited on the basis of superior academic qualifications alone. The minimum requirements were a doctorate or equivalent in the areas of natural sciences, medicine, or engineering. Applications were evaluated by the National Academy of Sciences in Washington. These were among the best and brightest that America had to offer. But what most people don't recognize today is that the moon landing and the Apollo space program as a whole was fueled not simply by rocket fuel, but faith. It's popular today among atheists to discredit God and faith as forces that have held back the progress of humanity. But that has never been the case. And here is what is significant. Many of those involved in the space program were committed Christians or deeply spiritual people, and especially so the astronauts. Frank Borman, the commander of the first space crew to travel beyond the Earth's orbit, looked down on the Earth from 250,000 miles in space, and he radioed back a message reading the very first words of the Bible from Genesis chapter 1. In the beginning, God created the heavens and the earth. Later on, Borman explained why he did it. He said,
3: I had an enormous feeling that there had to be a power greater than any of us, that there was a God, that there was indeed a beginning.
1: Edgar Mitchell was the sixth man on the moon. Now, although he wasn't a Christian in the traditional sense, he said that as a result of his experience there, he came to believe that God was real. James Irwin, who walked on the moon in 1971, described the lunar mission as a revelation. He said,
4: I felt the power of God as I'd never felt it before.
1: These men, who were the best of the best that the USA could offer, were deeply spiritual. Many of them were committed Christians who loved the Bible. That's why the book that went to the moon wasn't an encyclopedia or a scientific textbook. It was the Bible. Actually, the Bible didn't make it to the moon in the form of one verse on a scrap of paper on Apollo 11. But it really did go to the moon. And it's that fascinating story that I want to share with you. In fact, the whole Bible has actually been to the moon many times, but not in the form that you and I know it, with covers and paper and pages. It's been to the moon in the form of microfilm or microfiche. 512 tiny copies of the Bible in microfilm were made by a group called the Apollo Prayer League. This group was led by a Texas minister named John Stout, who doubled as a NASA scientist. There's one of them here in the Museum of the Bible in Washington, D.C. It's one of the newest and most technologically advanced museums in the world. It showcases many rare and priceless artifacts, both ancient and modern, including one of the lunar Bibles. And here it is. One of the original Bibles that went to the moon. It's one of only 12 intact lunar Bibles that made the round-trip journey. The remainder were divided and distributed to various dignitaries. The entire 1,245 pages of the King James Version of the Bible were faithfully reproduced into these cubes of microfilm, just 4.1 centimeters squared. The very first manned mission of the United States Apollo program was Apollo 1. Apollo 1 never got off the ground. During final testing, a cabin fire on the 27th of January 1967 killed its three crew members. Among them was Ed White, who had a dream to take a Bible to the surface of the moon. Bibles were first officially approved to be carried in the lunar module for Apollo 12, the second landing mission. And here it is. The command module is on display here at the Virginia Air and Space Center. But by mistake, the Bibles were packed into this command module, which only orbited the moon. So they never made it down to the lunar surface. But John Stout wasn't to be deterred. He tried again. This time, he arranged for them to fly on Apollo 13. And this time, they were packed correctly in the landing module. But you'll remember that Apollo 13 didn't go to plan. It's been turned into several movies. About 5.5 hours after entering moon orbit, a faulty oxygen tank exploded, causing a loss of oxygen and electrical power. There was a big chance that the astronauts would die. The moon landing was aborted, and by nothing short of a miracle, the crew were able to return safely to Earth. However, on the third attempt, the Bible actually did make it to the moon. Astronaut Edgar Mitchell carried 100 copies of the microfilm Bible in his personal kit on the Apollo 14 lunar module, and that's how the Bible finally made it to the moon on the 5th of February, 1971. The story of the microfilm Bible has been shrouded in mystery. Part of the reason is because NASA logged them as small microfilm packets rather than Bibles. The other part of the reason is that although these explorers were men of science, they were also men of faith. But it was difficult for NASA to discuss their religious beliefs in an increasingly secular society. There was also a very practical reason why they couldn't just take a standard Bible with them into space, because there were severe space and weight restrictions on what the astronauts could carry. Each of the astronauts were limited to only 18 ounces or half a kilo of personal effects that they could take in their personal kits. So the question must be asked, what's so important about this book, the Bible, that many of these heroic men of science struggled so valiantly to take it with them to the moon? Why were they so passionate about associating it with humanity's greatest achievement? Well, those first people who traveled to the moon knew that their achievement was the highest that a human being had ever been, the pinnacle of human civilization and the culmination of all knowledge and science to that time. And many of the Apollo astronauts also knew something that our society has largely lost, and that is that it's the principles and teachings of the Bible that are responsible for what is noblest and best in Western civilization. Now, this may seem strange to an average person who never thinks about these sorts of things, yet it's true. There's a popular myth that the Bible had little or no impact on Western civilization, but that's just a myth. Some people like to bring up the topic of science and set it up against Christianity, as if Christian faith were the arch enemy of scientific progress. But that's simply not true either. Everyone knows that all of the first modern scientists were explicitly motivated by their Christian faith to establish foundations of modern science. For example, Isaac Newton, who lived from 1642 to 1727, is considered the greatest scientist of his age, perhaps of all time. He is renowned for his theories of motion and gravitation, which he believed were fully consistent with biblical teachings. For Newton, to understand nature was to understand God. The structure of the physical universe, he maintained, revealed an all-powerful God who created the world and intervenes to keep it on track. Newton once wrote that he intended his scientific discoveries and achievements to support the biblical concept of God as an intelligent and all-powerful being. So yes, everyone knows that the early modern scientists believed in God and were motivated by their Christian faith to establish foundations for modern science. But not everyone knows that it was only the Judeo-Christian worldview that allowed science to flourish. This was because it was the Christian worldview that introduced the concept of evidence. This led to the idea of the experiment, which became the foundation of modern science. Even from the earliest centuries of Christianity, promoted literacy more than any other factor in history. And it has continued right through to our own day, being at the heart of the principles of universal education, which we all take for granted today. Even the idea of the university itself is essentially a Christian idea. And it wasn't just the idea of the university, but the idea of the hospital itself was created and shaped by the teachings of the Bible. There were no hospitals anywhere in the world before the impact of the Bible's teachings. The hospital is a uniquely Christian idea. It's because after Jesus returned to heaven, his followers emulated his example and dedicated themselves to healing and to creating places and ways for the sick. It was the Christian monastic tradition that blossomed, and indeed the practice of modern medicine as we know it. This brings us to the whole social structure of our Western civilization, which is based on the notions of human dignity, equality, and the inalienable rights of every person. In fact, these are key and unique contributions of the Bible to our modern world. And it was Christian thinkers and philosophers who developed and nurtured the first ideas about human rights and the equality of every person, but also for specifically Christian reasons. The idea of selfless caring for others is also an important contribution that Western culture has made to the world because of the teachings of the Bible. It was Christians who started the first orphanages and charities of different kinds, institutions that had never existed before, to look after those who couldn't look after themselves. And they did it because the Bible taught not only that we should love others as ourselves, but that we should also love those who could not return that love, and even our enemies. The notion of the charity, of selfless charity for no reward, is itself a uniquely Christian idea. So, because of its contribution to Western culture, the Bible is a very special book. But it's none of these things that make the Bible the most unique book in the world. It wasn't these things that led the Apollo astronauts to choose to take the Bible with them when they had to decide what to take on their epoch-making journeys. What makes the Bible most unique is its divine power to transform lives. The Bible itself claims to have a living power and to be a prime means by which God communicates and interacts with humanity. Once you've experienced the power of God's Word in your life, it's something that no one can deny. Many of the astronauts of the Apollo program had experienced this for themselves. That's why they treasured the Bible above all books. The Bible doesn't transform lives because it's full of the greatest teachings and wisdom in all the world, although it is. It transforms lives because it's a book that comes from God for humanity, and it's full of His power. Some people like to talk about miracles, but the greatest miracle that God performs on a regular basis is transforming lives, changing people through the Bible. Every year, untold millions of lives are rescued from things such as substance abuse, destructive habits, and emotional hurts. In addition to character flaws such as lying, stealing, cheating, aggression, and anger. Sometimes these life changes are dramatic and quick. Sometimes they take place over many years. The transformations that these people experience often have one thing in common. The Bible, also called the Word of God, has usually played a central role. It's one of God's primary tools for changing lives for the better. The Bible gives us the words that come from the mind and heart of the Creator. These words carry a power that is unparalleled.

held by any other written work. Here's what the Bible itself says in Hebrews chapter 4 and verse 12. The Word of God is alive and active, sharper than any double-edged sword. It penetrates even to dividing soul and spirit, joints and marrow. It judges the thoughts and attitudes of the heart. When you open your heart to reading, learning, and studying the Bible, you'll begin to see God like never before. You'll understand your true condition, sinful before a holy God. And you'll understand His free gift of forgiveness through the death of Jesus on the cross. You'll begin to grasp the power of God's Spirit that will enable you to turn from activities that are harmful to you and enjoy life the way it was meant to be enjoyed, full of happiness and peace. And you'll also see a miraculous change begin to take place in your life. When we look through history, we can see plenty of examples of people who read the Bible a lot, but to no effect. And it's true that some Christians have used wrong understandings of the Bible to persecute and harm others. So, what's the secret to understanding the Bible the way that God intends? You have to remember that the Bible is the only book whose author has promised to be beside you and help you understand it every time you read it. The best way to understand the Bible is to make sure that you have a relationship with Jesus Christ, because He's promised that when you do that, through His Spirit, He will personally teach you. Jesus said that the Holy Spirit would guide us into all truth. And that's how you unlock the power of the Bible for your life. Here's what Jesus said in John chapter 16 and verse 13. But when He, the Spirit of truth, comes, He will guide you into all truth. He will not speak on His own. He will speak only what He hears, and He will tell you what is yet to come. The astronauts of the Apollo space program were the best and the brightest that the United States had to offer. Many of them treasured the Bible. They treasured it so much that they made sure that it was part of humanity's greatest achievement, reaching the moon itself. Now, I don't know what you're hoping to achieve in life, simply struggling with life itself. But wherever you are in your journey, you'll find the secrets to life in this book, the Bible. I invite you to rediscover the Bible, the Word of God. In it you will find life. In it you will find the truth about Jesus, a truth that will quench any thirst that you will ever have. It'll bring you inner peace and happiness. The Apollo astronauts went high, but you can go higher. If you would like to reach the heights of life that God has planned for you, please join with me in this prayer. Dear Heavenly Father, we want to thank You for Your Word, Your personal message to each and every one of us through the Bible. But even now, You give us still another opportunity to get to know You. Thank You for giving us this incredible opportunity through the Bible. In Jesus' name we pray. Amen. As our society becomes more secular and moves away from God, fewer and fewer people appreciate the importance of the Bible in their lives. It's not that they don't need it. It's simply that they don't know what the Bible teaches or understand its power. How familiar are you with the Word of God? If you'd like to find out more about the Bible and experience its power in your life, if you'd like to find true peace and happiness, if you'd like to know Jesus as your personal friend, then I'd like to offer you the free gift we have for all our viewers today. It's a booklet called Hacking the Bible Code. Through this free book, you'll be able to learn not only how you can understand the Bible, but also how you can apply the Word of God to your own journey through life. So don't miss this wonderful opportunity. You can apply the Word of God to your own journey through life. So don't miss this wonderful opportunity.

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1: If you've enjoyed today's journey with the book that went to the moon and our reflections on how the Word of God can take your life to places you could never have imagined, be sure to join us again next week when we will share another of life's journeys together. Until then, remember the ultimate destination of life's journey. Now, I saw a new heaven and a new earth, and God will wipe away every tear from their eyes. There shall be no more death, nor sorrow, nor crying. There shall be no more pain, for the former things have passed away.

0: Could Jesus be in error? This is Ken Ham, author of the books The Dinosaurs of Eden and D is for Dinosaur. Some people claim that when Jesus came to earth, he limited his knowledge and accommodated himself to what people believed at the time. In other words, they claim he made errors. But if Jesus taught things that weren't true just because the people of his time believed them, he'd be lying to them. And God cannot lie. Lying is sinful, and Jesus never sinned. He came as the God-man, full of grace and truth. So no, Jesus was never in error. We can trust everything he said. And that doesn't just mean we trust the statements of Jesus in the Gospels. All of Scripture is God-breathed, so we should believe everything the Bible says.
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2: Welcome to Your Bible and You. It's a radio journey through God's Word. I'm Dwight Lanehoff. Thanks for joining me today. If you have your Bibles ready, let's begin our study with prayer. Loving Lord, we thank you for being with us. Through the past weeks, through the busyness, through the questions, through the trouble, through the joys. Be with us this day as we open up your Word. Send your Holy Spirit through the Scripture into our hearts. In Jesus' name, amen. For those of you who have been following along for quite some time, a couple of years, in fact, Gospel of John. John chapter 17, and beginning with verse 1. Jesus, previously, when we last met, was teaching his disciple about prayer, about using his name in prayer, and by doing so, he was actually defining very clearly his divinity, of who he was in relationship with God, and how that he was preparing them for his leaving. And he knew they really didn't get the picture yet, but they would need some words now that they would remember after he had left them. Words of comfort. So, in John chapter 17, verse 1, it says, "After Jesus said this, he looked toward heaven and prayed, 'Father, the time has come. Glorify your Son, that your Son may glorify you. For you granted him authority over all people, that he might give eternal life to all those you have given him. Now this is eternal life, that they may know you, the only true God, and Jesus Christ, whom you have sent. I have brought you glory on earth by completing the work you gave me to do.

And now, Father, glorify me in your presence with the glory I had with you before the world began. Now, friends, let's stop here for a moment. You see, the entire chapter seems to be Jesus' prayer. And from it, we can learn a bunch of things. We learn that the world is a tremendous battleground between the forces under Satan's power and those under God's authority. And we see what Jesus is defining himself, or who he is defining himself. How do we get eternal life in verse 3? Jesus tells us clearly here, by knowing God the Father through his Son, Jesus Christ. This personal, you know, relationship with God in Jesus Christ. And when we admit our sin, friends, and turn away from it, Christ's love lives in us by the Holy Spirit. And then, before Jesus came to earth, he was one with the Father. At this point, when his mission on earth was almost finished, Jesus was asking his Father to restore him to his original place of honor and authority. And Jesus' resurrection and ascension, Stephen's dying exclamation in Acts 7, attests that Jesus did return to his position at the right hand of God. All right, but we're getting ahead of ourselves a little bit. Let's continue with this prayer. He now, first of all, he has prayed for himself to his Father, right? But now, beginning in verse 6 and through, verse 19, he is praying for his friends, for his disciples. And he says to God in his prayer, I revealed you to those whom you gave me out of the world. They were yours, you gave them to me, and they have obeyed your word. Now they know that everything you have given me comes from you. For I gave them the words you gave me, and they accepted them. They knew with certainty that I came from you, and they believed that you sent me. I pray for them, and I'm not praying for the world, but for those you have given me, for they are yours. All I have is yours, and all you have is mine. And the glory has to them. I will remain in the world no longer, but they are still in the world, and I'm coming to you, Holy Father. Protect them by the power of your name, the name you gave me, so that they may be one as we are one. While I was with them, I protected them and kept them safe by that name you gave me. None has been lost except the one doomed to destruction, so that the Scripture would be revealed. Wow. What did Jesus mean when he said, glory has come to me through them? Well, you see, God's glory is the revelation of his own character and presence. And the lives of Jesus' disciples reveal his character, and he is present to the world through them. And I suppose that brings us to the first question today. Does your life reveal character and presence? You see, in this prayer, Jesus was also asking that the disciples be united in harmony and love as the Father, Son, and Holy Spirit are united. Strongest of all unions. Now, in verse 12, you picked it up, I'm sure. Judas was the one doomed to destruction who was lost because he betrayed Jesus. And Christ seems to be referring to Psalm 41:9. You might want to look that up a little later. Well, he goes on, I am coming to you now, but I say these things while I am still in the world, so that they may have the full measure of my joy within them. I have given them your word, and the world has hated them, for they are not of the world any more than I am of the world. My prayer is not that you take them out of the world, but that you protect them from the evil one. They are not of the world, even as I am not of it. Sanctify them by the truth. Your word is truth. As you sent me into the world, I have sent them into the world. For them I sanctify myself, that they too may be truly sanctified. Well, there's a lot of stuff here I wanted to mention. Joy, you know, is the common theme in Christ's teaching. He wants us to be joyful. I hope you are. Despite all the daily issues we have to face. As St. Paul said, I've learned to be content in this world, and we need to be content and joyful. The key to this joyfulness is living in intimate contact with Christ, who is the source of all joy. Now, Jesus points out that the world hates Christians

because Christians' values differ from the world's. And because Christ's followers don't cooperate with the world by joining in their sin, they are living accusations against the world's immorality. So the world follows Satan's agenda. And of course, Satan is the avowed enemy of Jesus and his people. Now, a follower of Christ, you notice this word sanctify, become sanctified. Sanctified means set apart for sacred use, or cleansed and made holy. And I know a lot of people think that they have to work hard at this, but that is here. We are sanctified, it says, through believing and obeying the word of God, Hebrews 4:12. We already are accepted, forgiveness through Christ's sacrificial death. But the daily, shall we use the word, application of God's word, it has kind of a purifying effect on our minds and our hearts, our spirits. Scripture points out sin. It motivates us to confess and renew and strengthen our relationship with Christ and guide us back to the right way. In verse 18, Jesus did not ask God to take believers out of the world, but instead to use them in the world. And friends, because Jesus sends us into the world, we should not try to escape and hide ourselves out in some kind of a monastic type of situation. Jesus is actually sending us into the world so that our relationships with non-Christians, with those that we come in contact with, well, it is a witness in itself. In fact, as you remember from Matthew 5, we're called to be salt and light. We're to do the work that God wants us to do. Now, we have talked about Jesus praying for himself in this lengthy prayer. We just talked about the prayer that he gave for his disciples. And now, well, we get to the last part of the prayer, which is about you and me. Jesus prays for his future followers, believers. That's us. In verse 20, Jesus said, "My prayer is not for them alone. I pray also for those who will believe in me through their message. Be one, Jesus, Father, just as you are in me and I am in you. May they also be in us, so that the world may believe that you have sent me. I have given them the glory that you gave me, that they may be one as we are one, I in them and you in me. May they be brought to complete unity, to let the world know that you sent me and have loved me, even as you have loved me." You see, Jesus prayed for all who would follow him. That means you, that means others. He prayed for unity, protection from the evil one, sanctifying or holiness, knowing that Jesus prayed for us should give us confidence as we work for his kingdom. Jesus' great desire for his disciples was that they would become one. He wanted them united as to the reality of God's love. And I suppose we need to ask, are we helping to unify the body of Christ? I mean, you can pray for other Christians, you can avoid gossip, you can pray and hope for only the best for them and pray for them, working together in humility, giving your time, your money, exalting Christ, refusing to get sidetracked by arguing over divisive matters. And we think we're being religious, or we think we're having wonderful spiritual discussions when in fact we're just following rabbit trails that are not essential to salvation and the character of Christ. Jesus prayed for unity among the believers based on the believers' unity with him and the Father. You know, Christians can know unity among themselves if they are living in union with God. For example, each branch is doing the same. And so I have to ask you, regardless of your church affiliation, of your faith upbringing, of some differences of scriptural understanding that you may have with other Christians, are you united with others in the faith and love of Jesus Christ? Going on through verse 24 and to the end of this chapter and this prayer, Jesus said, "Father, I want those you have given me to be with me where I am, and to see my glory, the glory you have given me because you loved me before the creation of the world. Righteous Father, though the world

world does not know you. I know you, and they know that you have sent me. I have made you known to them, and will continue to make you known in order that the love you have for me may be in them, and that I myself may be in them. Well, now we're in chapter 18, beginning with verse 1. And Jesus is really getting to the completion of his mission. He's betrayed. He's arrested. When he had finished praying, Jesus left with his disciples, crossed the Kidron Valley, and on the other side there was an olive grove, and he and his disciples went into it. Now Judas, who betrayed him, knew the place because Jesus had often met there with his disciples, and so Judas came to the grove, guiding a detachment of soldiers and some officials from the chief priests and Pharisees, and they were carrying torches, lanterns, and... Now, folks, these officials from the chief priests and Pharisees were probably members of the temple guard. They were those who had been given authority by the religious leaders to make arrests for minor infractions. The soldiers may have been a small contingent of Roman soldiers who didn't participate in the arrest, but they accompanied the temple guard, which of course they did. For it says, Jesus, knowing all that was going to happen to him, went out and asked them, "Who is it you want?" "Jesus of Nazareth," they replied. "Well, I am he," Jesus said. And Judas, the traitor, was standing there with them. Now, St. John does not record Judas' kiss and greeting as Matthew, Mark, and Luke do. But Judas's kiss, Jesus' arrest, each one of their lives would be radically different. For the first time, Judas openly is betraying Jesus before or in front of the other disciples. And for the first time, Jesus' loyal disciples ran away from him. The band of disciples would undergo severe testing before they were transformed from hesitant followers to dynamic leaders and developers of what became the Christian church. In verse 6 of John 18, again he asked them, "Who is it you want?" And they said, "Jesus of Nazareth." "Well, I told you that I am he," Jesus answered. "If you are looking for me, then let these men go." This happened so that the words he had spoken would be fulfilled. "I have not lost one of those you gave." Simon Peter, who had a sword, drew it and struck the high priest's servant, cutting off his right ear. The servant's name was Malchus. And Jesus commanded Peter, "Put your sword away. Shall I not drink the cup the Father has given me?" Now, the men may have been startled by the boldness of Jesus' question, or by the words, "I am he," kind of a declaration of his divinity also, by the way. Or maybe they were overcome by his obvious power and authority. But trying to protect Jesus, Peter pulls out a dagger or a sword, and he wounds the high priest's servant. But Jesus told Peter to put it away. Allow God's plan to unfold. I suppose, folks, that at times it is very tempting, isn't it, to take matters into our own hands, to force the issue. And when we do that, it leads us to problems, to sin sometimes. Instead, we need to trust God to work out his plan. You know what that takes? It takes a lot of patience. The timing is not our own. It is God's. It was in this case, but it is for our lives on a daily basis. We pray and we want an instant answer. We see, like Abraham, God has a plan. He's told us, but we want to work it out for ourselves. And that's when things get more complicated. Oh, yes, God continues to work, but sometimes it takes even longer because he has to work around our interference. Does that make sense? Now think of it. If Peter had had his way, Jesus would not have gone to the cross. God's plan of redemption would have been thwarted, at least for a while. Now, he uses this term here, "Shall I not drink the cup the Father has given me?" You see that in verse 11? Well, the cup means the suffering, the isolation,

the death that Jesus would have to endure in order to atone for the sins of the world. In verse 12, it says, "Then the detachment of soldiers with its commander and the Jewish officials arrested Jesus, who was the father-in-law of Caiaphas, the high priest that year. Caiaphas was the one who had advised the Jews that it would be good if one man died for the people." Well, let's look at this. Jesus was immediately taken to the high priest's residence. Even though it was in the middle of the night, the religious leaders were in a hurry. They wanted to complete the execution before the weekly Sabbath. They wanted to get on with the Passover celebration, which was a high Sabbath. And this residence was a sort of a palace that had outer walls. It enclosed a courtyard where servants and soldiers could warm themselves beside a fire. Now, it mentions a couple of these big wheel priests. Both Annas and Caiaphas had been high priests. Annas was Israel's high priest from AD 18, when he was deposed by Roman rulers, and Caiaphas, Annas' son-in-law, was appointed high priest from AD 18 to the year 36-37. It's amazing some of the records we've got, isn't it? According to Jewish law, the office of the high priest was held for life. Many Jews, therefore, still considered Annas the high priest and still called him by that title. But although Annas gained much authority among the Jews, Caiaphas had to make the final decisions. But both Caiaphas and Annas cared more about their ambitions than about their responsibility to lead the people to God. And though religious leaders, they had become actually evil. As the nation's spiritual leaders, they should have listened to God's revelation. They should have known that Jesus was the Messiah about whom the scriptures had spoken. They should have pointed the people to him. But when deceitful men and women pursue evil, they want to eliminate all opposition. And so, folks, instead of honestly evaluating Christ's claims based on their knowledge of Scripture, these religious leaders sought to further their own ambitions and were even willing to kill God's Son if that's what it took to do it. Now in verse 15, Simon Peter and another disciple were following Jesus. Because this disciple was known to the high priest, he went with Jesus into the high priest's courtyard. But Peter, he had to wait outside at the door. The other disciple who was known to the high priest came back and spoke to the girl on duty there and brought Peter in. Now, the other disciple, kind of an odd way of putting it, isn't it? After listing very specific names of this chapter, this book that we're reading right now. He knew the high priest. He identified himself to the girl at the door. And because of his connections, John got himself and Peter into the courtyard, but Peter refused to identify himself as Jesus' followers, as we're going to see. And Peter's experience in the next few hours would actually change. Look at verse 17. "You are not one of his disciples, are you?" the girl at the door asked Peter. And he replied, "I am not." But it was cold, verse 18. And the servants and officials stood around a fire they had made to keep warm. And Peter also was standing with them, warming himself. Meanwhile, the high priest questioned Jesus about his disciples and his teachings. Now, let's stop for a moment again. During the night, Jesus had a pre-trial hearing, we would call it, before Annas, before he was taken to Caiaphas and the entire Sanhedrin. The religious leaders knew they had no grounds to charge Jesus, so they tried to build evidence against him by using false witnesses. Verse 20, Jesus is speaking. "I have spoken openly to the world," Jesus replied. "I always taught in synagogues or at the temple, where all the Jews come together. I said nothing in secret. Why question me? Ask those who heard me. Surely they know what I said." And when Jesus said this, one of the officials nearby struck him in the face. "Is this the way you answer the high priest?" he demanded.

"If I said something wrong," Jesus replied, "testify as to what is wrong. But if I spoke the truth, why did you strike me?" And then Annas sent him, still bound, to Caiaphas, the high priest. Now, I suppose as we read this in the various Gospels and think about it at the springtime, we can easily get angry at the Sanhedrin for their injustice in condemning Jesus. But we have to remember that Peter and the rest of the disciples also contributed to Jesus' pain by deserting, by disowning him. And while most of us, folks, are not like the religious leaders, we are all like those disciples, because all of us have been guilty at one time or another of denying that Christ is Lord in vital areas of our lives, of trusting our own judgment instead of Christ's, of keeping secret our identity as believers in times of pressure. So, don't excuse yourself by pointing to others whose sins seem to be worse than yours. Instead, come to Jesus for forgiveness and healing. Well, in verse 25, as Simon Peter stood warming himself, he was asked, "You are not one of his disciples, are you?" And he denied it, saying, "I am not." And one of the high priest's servants, a relative of the man whose ear Peter had cut off, challenged him, "Didn't I see you with him in the olive grove?" And again Peter denied it, and at that moment a rooster began to crow. Now, the other gospel recollections of this period in Christ's life, they say that Peter's three denials happened near a fire in the courtyard outside Caiaphas's Pilate. John places the first denial outside of Annas' home and the other two denials outside Caiaphas' home. It's very likely the same courtyard. The high priest's residence was large, and Annas and Caiaphas undoubtedly lived near each other. Imagine standing outside while Jesus, your Lord and Master, is questioned. Imagine watching this man, whom you have come to believe is the long-awaited Messiah, being abused and beaten. Naturally, Peter's confused. He's afraid. It is a serious sin to disown Jesus. But you know, Christ, Peter, no sin is too great for Jesus to forgive. And so if you're truly repentant, he will forgive even your worst sin if you turn from it and ask his pardon. In verse 27, again Peter denied it, and at the moment a rooster began to crow. This fulfilled the words of Jesus to Peter after he promised he would never disown him. That's recorded in Mark 14 and in John 38. Well, in verse 28, it says, "Then Jesus led the Jews led Jesus from Caiaphas to the palace of the Roman governor. By now it was early morning, and to avoid ceremonial uncleanliness, the Jews did not enter the palace. They wanted to be able to eat the Passover, and so Pilate came out to them and said, 'What charges are you bringing against him?'" Well, we actually run out of time, so let's end right here after verse 28. I know you enjoy studying the Bible with me. I'd like to hear from you. You have friends or family that you would like to listen also? Well, they can listen online, radiodwight.com. But until we meet again at this same time, I am Dwight Lanehoff, reminding you that we don't live by bread alone, but by every word that proceeds from the mouth of God.

0: Psalm 127.
1: Except the Lord build the house, they labor in vain that build it. Except the Lord keep the city, the watchman waketh but in vain. It is vain for you to rise up early, to sit up late, to eat the bread of sorrows, for so he giveth his beloved sleep. Lo, children are an heritage of the Lord, and the fruit of the womb is his reward. As arrows are in the hand of a mighty man, so are children of the youth. Happy is the man that hath his quiver full of them. They shall not be ashamed, but they shall speak with the enemies in the gate.
2: And behold, they brought to him a man sick of the palsy, lying on a bed. And Jesus, seeing their faith, said unto the sick of the palsy, Son, be of good cheer, thy sins be forgiven thee. And behold, certain of the scribes said within themselves, This man blasphemeth. And Jesus, knowing their thoughts, said, Wherefore think ye evil in your hearts? For whither is easier to say, Thy sins be forgiven thee? Or to say, Arise and walk? But that ye may know that the Son of Man hath power on earth to forgive sins, then saith he to the sick of the palsy, Arise, take up thy bed, and go unto thine house. Thou shalt love thy neighbor as thyself. Blessed are the merciful, for they shall obtain mercy.
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4: 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What a horrible pit to fall in on this side. So what we want to do is we want to bring true biblical agape love that God is. And we want to reflect that to our children.
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5: Now a look at your evening weather on Northlake County Christian Radio. Partly sunny today with a high near 80 and lows around 63. Mostly sunny tomorrow with a high of 85 and lows around 61. For your Sunday, partly sunny with a high near 85 and lows around 64. And for Monday, partly sunny with a high near 86 and lows around 68. That's your evening weather on Northlake County Christian Radio.
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9: The only one that can make you holy is the God who made you in the first place, and that's God in heaven. Amen? The Sabbath is a sign that it is God alone that can make us holy. Watch this. Our own works cannot make us holy. Somebody say amen. Amen. Paul said, I know that in me, that is in my flesh, dwells no good thing. We must trust in and rest in God's work for us. Amen. So watch this. This is the bombshell. Therefore, the Sabbath is a sign of trusting totally in whose righteousness? Christ's righteousness and not our own, because the Sabbath is a sign that God's the one that makes us holy. Can you say amen? Powerful. So the Sabbath becomes the most powerful, potent sign of righteousness by faith. In fact, look there at your study guide. The Sabbath is a sign of two powerful things. We've already alluded to them. Number one, it's a sign and symbol of creation. And number two, a sign and symbol of redemption. God is our creator and God is our redeemer. The word redeemer means to purchase. God is the one who purchased us when his son paid the ultimate price for us on the cross with his own blood. Can a Christian say amen to that? So, the two reasons that God is worshipped in Revelation is because he's the creator and he's the redeemer. And the Sabbath is a sign, hey, God's the one that created me in 6 days and rested on the seventh. And he's my redeemer. God is the one who paid the price for me. Amen? Amen. And the Sabbath is a sign of that. That's what he says. The Sabbath is a sign of that. Now look at this. We're back to our study guides. Just as Adam and Eve were called to rest in and enjoy God's work of creation, so too we are called to rest in and enjoy God's work of salvation. I want you just to imagine. Here's Adam. Here's Eve. They've been created. They're in the garden. God says, hey, go check it out. Go explore. I've got hippopotamuses out there and dolphins and seals and eagles. Go see. Go. Run along. Run along. Go see how beautiful it is. And they run off and they come back. Say, oh, God, we saw this thing with the longest neck. We've ever seen something. We named it giraffe, you know, and just awesome. And they're out there sort of playing in this Edenic garden that God has created for them. And then I can just imagine in my mind's eye, Adam says, you know, it's not good enough for me to enjoy it. I want to do something myself. And so Adam stoops down and he picks up a piece of clay and he molds it into a little puppy dog, a chihuahua. And he says, God, look what I've created. And he says, yeah, but it's just a piece of dirt. He tries to breathe in it as Adam was breathed into it. He's blowing on this piece of dirt. Does it ever come to life? And I can just imagine in my mind's eye, Jesus saying, Adam, you're missing the point. You can't add to this work. You can enjoy this work. So too with salvation. We're saved and we think, oh, I'm gonna work my way to heaven. I'm going to add to what God has done. And I know God has saved me by grace, but I got something I got to do. And God says, wait, stop trying to work your way to heaven. Enjoy what I have done for you. Amen. Someone say amen. Amen. Hallelujah. So it's a sign and symbol of creation. It's a sign and symbol of what? Redemption. Redemption. Right there at the bottom of that paragraph, what a powerful symbol. God is both creator and redeemer, and the Sabbath is a powerful sign that God is both of these. Who was the creator anyway? Well, that's a good question, isn't it? Who was the creator? Who was the creator? Let me just quote it for you. John chapter 1, beginning in verse 1. In the beginning was the Word, and the Word was with God, and the Word was God. Now listen carefully. All things were made by Him, and without Him was nothing made that was made. Amen. So who was the creator? Jesus. That Jesus was the creator. God created through Christ Jesus, according to Colossians chapter 1, verse 17. That's in your study guide right there. And this is as old as Christianity itself. Notice this from the Apostolic Creed. You cannot get more Protestant than the Apostolic Creed. O Lord Almighty, Thou hast created the world by Jesus Christ and has appointed the Sabbath in memory thereof. God created through Christ Jesus. Can you say amen? Jesus was the creator. Powerful. So you're right there. According to the teaching of the New Testament, Jesus was the one through which God created. Note especially, I've given you several verses there. I quoted one of them for you, John chapter 1, and I alluded to Colossians 1, 16 and 17. If Jesus created the air, and Jesus created the water, and the grass, and the birds, and the lions, and the whales, and the octopi, and the hippopotami, then guess what else Jesus created? He created the Sabbath. What, doesn't that make sense? I mean, the same God that made the first day, the second day, the third day, the fourth day, the fifth day, He didn't switch. The same God that made the grass and the giraffes and all of the wonderful things there in Eden is the same God that rested. It was Jesus and His Father and the Spirit working together in cooperation. Can we say amen, someone? Okay, so look at this. He gave the Sabbath. Note, not only was Jesus the creator in Eden, He was the lawgiver on Mount Sinai. Now, many Christians do not know this, and it's staggering how few Christians know that the very God who was on Mount Sinai summit, the very God who wrote with His own finger on tables of stone, that was Jesus Christ. Remember, Moses was walking there through the desert in Midian, and he saw that burning bush, and the burning bush spoke and said, go tell that rascal Pharaoh to let my people go. And he said, they're not going to believe me. Who shall I say sent me? And He said, I am that I am has sent you. And Jesus one day was speaking to the religious leaders of His day, and he said, hey, why don't you guys just accept me? I mean, your father Abraham rejoiced to see my day, and he was glad. And they said, what? You got to be kidding. Abraham, you're not even 50 years old. You don't even have any hair on your face. How could you possibly have seen the day of Abraham? And He said, you listen to me, men. You listen very carefully to what I'm going to say. Before Abraham was, I am. Did the Jews understand what He was saying? Yeah, John chapter 8, verse 59 says they picked up stones. They were going to kill Him because they knew He was saying, I'm the God of the Old Testament. I'm the one who was on Mount Sinai. I'm the one who appeared to Moses. I'm the lawgiver. Amen and amen. Man, so powerful. I wish I had time to look more at that, but I just don't. So let's continue on here. This is why Jesus Christ repeatedly affirmed that He was Lord of the Sabbath. After all, He's the one that invented it. He created it. He commanded it. Look at Matthew chapter 12, verse 8. For the Son of Man, that's Jesus Christ, is Lord of the Sabbath. Those are the words of Jesus. How about Mark chapter 2, verse 28? Therefore, the Son of Man is also Lord of the Sabbath. Just like he's Lord of the grass, he's Lord of the giraffes, he's Lord of the whales, he's Lord of the Sabbath. He made them all. He's also the Lord of man. Luke chapter 6, verse 5. The Son of Man is also Lord of the Sabbath. Powerful. Jesus says that over and over again. Jesus often healed on the Sabbath. Can you say amen? Amen? We already looked at that story in Luke chapter 13 where he healed that woman and the man speaks up and says, whoa, whoa, there are 6 days on which men ought to labor. Come then and be healed on those days. And Jesus says, you're a hypocrite. You're an actor. Every one of you who has a donkey or an ox that falls into the ditch, you lift it out. Ought not this woman, being a daughter of Abraham, whom Satan has bound, be loosed from this, her burden, on the Sabbath? Jesus used the Sabbath to show that the Sabbath was a special day created by God for man's uplifting, for his upbuilding, and for his healing and recreation and redemption. In fact, one of the things that Jesus came to do was to disentangle the Sabbath from all of those pathetic and stifling rules that the Pharisees and the scribes had heaped upon it. In fact, that's right in your study guide there. It says, but how did Jesus relate to the Sabbath when he walked as a man on this planet? Look with me at Luke chapter 4, verse 16. You've got your Bibles there, third book of the New Testament. See if you can keep up with me. Luke chapter 4, verse 16. You're doing a great job, by the way. Luke chapter 4, verse 16. Look at this. This is incredible. Luke chapter 4, verse 16. So he came to Nazareth, where he had been what? Brought up, and as his custom was, he went into the synagogue on what day?
0: Sabbath.
9: On the Sabbath day, and he stood up to read. So, if it was Sabbath and you wanted to find Jesus, where would you go? You'd go to the synagogue. That's right, because that's where he was. That was his custom. He said, oh, hey, I'm looking for Jesus. Have you guys seen Jesus? Oh, yeah, of course. It's Sabbath, my friend. He's in the synagogue. Of course that's where he's going to be. So Jesus actually, as a man, observed and kept the Sabbath. We're continuing on here. It says, note that Jesus performed many of his most powerful miracles on guess what day? The Sabbath. This was to show that the Sabbath is for the benefit of man. He removed it from all of the traditions that the religious leaders, the scribes and the Pharisees, had entangled it with. He came to show that it's a blessing, that it's a glorious, wonderful day for the creation and recreation. By the way, I keep saying that word, recreation. Slow it down. Recreation is recreation. You ever thought of that before? Recreation is just two words. It's the recreation. It's a day of renewal and recreation. God is making you into what he originally created you to be. That's why all true creation should draw us closer to God, our Creator. Amen? Powerful. Last paragraph there. In fact, Jesus, in his death, even kept the Sabbath. You say, what? He kept the Sabbath in his death? You're still in Luke. Look at Luke chapter 23. Someone's out there thinking, oh yeah, I see it. I see it plain as the noonday sun. But how do you know what day the Sabbath is? Listen, I presented this message enough times to know that there's at least half of the people in here thinking, well, how do you know what day the Sabbath is? I mean, how do we know? How could it possibly be? How do we know what day it is? Well, I'll show you how we know. Luke chapter 23, I want to give you a Bible answer. What kind of an answer? That's the answer you want anyway, isn't it? Okay, we're in Luke chapter 23, and here we find the story of the crucifixion. Right? We'll pick it up in verse 53. Then he took it down, speaking of the body of Jesus. Actually, let's pick it up in verse 50. Now behold, there was a man named Joseph. What was his name?
0: Joseph,
9: a council member, a good and a just man. He had not consented to their decision indeed, and he was from Arimathea, a city of the Jews, who himself was also waiting for the kingdom of God. This man went to Pilate. To who, everyone? Pilate, and he asked for the body of Jesus. Then he took it down, he wrapped it in linen, and he laid it in a tomb that was hewn out of rock where no one had ever been laid before. That day was the preparation, and the Sabbath drew near. Jesus was crucified on what day? What day of the week? As we say, Friday. That's exactly right. Friday. Good Friday. And so the preparation day is Friday. Okay, now notice it goes on here. The Sabbath drew near. Verse 55. And the women who had come with him from Galilee followed after, and they observed the tomb and how his body was laid. You know how the ladies are. They wanted to be sure it was just right. They went in there just to be sure that everything... Of course, they were devastated. They were crushed. They were bruised and beaten in their souls. But they wanted to be sure that everything was just right. But watch what happens in the last verse. Then they returned and prepared spices and fragrant oils, and they rested on the Sabbath according to the commandment. Now, these were the disciples of Jesus. These women were the disciples of Jesus. Sometimes you'll hear people say, well, Jesus did away with the Sabbath. Wait a minute, Jesus did away with the Sabbath. You won't find that anywhere in your Bible. In fact, you find that anywhere in your Bible, I'll give you $10,000 cash. No way, it's not in there. So these were the very disciples of Jesus that come. They want to be sure the body is just right and they're devastated. Oh, but the Sabbath is coming. We'll come back and finish it after the Sabbath. Why? Because they'd been the disciples of Jesus for 3.5 years and they had been following his, what word am I going to say? Example. Okay, so Luke chapter 24 and verse 1. Now on the what day of the week? First day of the week, very early in the morning, they and certain other women came with them to the tomb bringing spices and the ointments which they had prepared. Of course, they've come back to finish the job that they didn't finish yet. Verse 2, but they found the stone rolled away from the tomb. Someone say hallelujah. They went there, the body of Jesus wasn't there. He's risen indeed. Amen? Amen. Powerful. But here's the point. What day did Jesus rise from the dead? Sunday. So then the Sabbath would be the day between Good Friday and Sunday. That day is Saturday. So far, so good? No questions. Now, I want you to think about something here. As we've already learned, there in creation, remember I told you to take the word finish and hang it on a hook in your mind? When he had created, when everything was created, first day, second day, third day, fourth day, fifth day, sixth day, and all the work was what? Finished. Then what did he do? He rested. John chapter 19, verse 30. Jesus on the cross, crying out. His last words, just after he says, Father, into your hands I commend my spirit. And then he cries out with a strong voice, it is finished. And then he rests on the Sabbath. Just as he rested in creation when the work was finished, he rests in redemption when the work was finished. He rested in the tomb on the Sabbath. Powerful. Absolutely powerful. Are we all there still on our study guides? So you can write that down there just at the bottom of page 3. Just as he rested on the day of creation, so he did the same in redemption. Hallelujah and hallelujah. We're on the page. But what about the apostles? Someone's bound to say, but wait a minute. Wait a minute. The disciples changed the day, David. You missed that part. You forgot to read the book of Acts. No, I've read the book of Acts through dozens of times, and I'll tell you again. $10,000, cold, hard cash to anyone who can show me any verse that even hints at the fact that the day was changed by the disciples. And I'm not just whistling Dixie. $10,000 cash is yours if you can come up with it. Jesus himself had said in Mark chapter 2, verse 27, the Sabbath was made for the Jews. Oh, I'm sorry, I misread that. The Sabbath was made for man, and the word man there is anthropos. The study of anthropology is the study of man. The word there is the Sabbath was made for mankind and not man for the Sabbath. In other words, God made man and he had this Sabbath day that he gave. He didn't make this day and say, well, I got this crummy old day. I better go find someone to keep it. No. First he made man and then he made that day for him. Amen? Amen. Whew, the Sabbath is made for the benefit of man. Jesus kept the Sabbath even in his death. He kept it in creation. He kept it in redemption. In 108 languages of the world, the word for seventh day of the week is the word Sabbath. My wife is Romanian. And when you say on Saturday, if you want to say happy Sabbath, you say Sabbat fericit. Sabbat. Sabbat fericit. If I want to say in Spanish, I say what? Feliz Sabado. Feliz Sabado. Okay, and in Russian, it's what? Sabata, right? Where's Vladimir at? Raise your hand. Is he in here? Say it in Sabota, there you go. Okay, 108 languages, there's no question. In the English language, there's a question because we say Saturday, because all of our days, by the way, are named after pagans. The Sunday was the day of the worship of the sun. Thor day was the day of the worship for Thor. Saturday was the day of the worship for Saturn. Monday was the day of the worship for the moon, etc., etc. But in every other language, Sabbath is the day we call Saturday. It's a piece of cake for the Spanish. It's a piece of cake for others. Okay, so let's talk about the apostles. I'm on the back page. Okay. Here we go. And if you're getting questions in your mind, write those questions down because we're going to do our 15 to 20 minute question and answer time right after this. I'll take the questions right live from the floor. Here we go. Not surprisingly, the apostles all kept the what?
0: Sabbath.
9: Sabbath. See, for example, Acts chapter, and there's so many verses here. Go to the book of Acts. I'll show you my personal favorite. Acts chapter 13. Acts what chapter, everyone?
0: 13.
9: I'm in verse 13. That's easy to remember. 13:13. Acts 13:13. It says, now when Paul and his party set sail from Paphos, they came to Perga in Pamphylia, and John, departing from there, returned to Jerusalem. Verse 14, but when they departed from Perga, they came to Antioch in Pisidia, and they went into the synagogue on what day? the Sabbath day, and they sat down. And after the reading of the law and the prophets, the rulers of the synagogue sent to them, saying, "Men and brethren, if you have any word of exhortation to the people, say on." Hey, they noticed that Paul had walked in. They said, that's Paul. Hey, Paul, if you have anything you'd like to say to the congregation, the pulpit's all yours. Stand up, teach and preach. And so Paul stands up and preaches a powerful sermon on the resurrection of Jesus Christ. Can you say amen? Here's just a few choice verses. Look at verse 30. "But God raised him from the dead." Verse 34. "And that he raised him from the dead." You see that? Verse 37. I'm in Acts chapter 13, verse 37. "But he whom God raised up saw no corruption." Verse 38. "Therefore let it be known to you, brethren, that through..."

this man is preached what? The forgiveness of sins. So look at what he's preaching. He's preaching the resurrection. He's preaching the forgiveness of sins. Verse 39. And by him, Jesus Christ, everyone who believes is justified from all things from which they could not be justified by the law of Moses. So look at what he's preaching. He's preaching the resurrection. He's preaching forgiveness. He's preaching justification. Was Paul a New Testament Christian? Sure he was. He believed in grace, right? Now jump down to verse 42. I mean, that sermon must have been a good one, because in verse 42 it says, when the Jews went out of the synagogue, the Gentiles, my version says, begged. Look at that. The Gentiles begged that these words might be preached to them on the what? The next Sabbath. They came up and said, whoa, Paul, we were listening in. We never heard words like that before. Will you please, please, please, we want to hear these great truths that you've just preached next Sabbath. This would have been the perfect day for Paul to say, oh, you know what? He don't have to do that because the day has been changed. In fact, the new Christian day of worship is actually tomorrow. So you don't have to wait all the way until next week. I'll see you tomorrow right here on the new Christian day of worship. Oh, that doesn't happen at all. In fact, look what does happen. Verse 43, now when the congregation had broken up, many of the Jews and devout proselytes followed Paul and Barnabas, who speaking to them persuaded them to continue in the grace of God. Verse 44, and on the next Sabbath, almost the whole city came together to hear the word of God. Can you say amen? I've given you many other verses there that you can go look up on your own, but it is plain as the noonday sun that every one of Jesus' disciples kept the Sabbath. That's exactly right. Now, why wouldn't they? After all, every single true follower of God, I'm on the study guide now, every single true follower of God, from Adam to Abraham, and from Abraham to Moses, and from Moses to Jesus, and from Jesus to the apostles, kept that special day as a memorial of creation and redemption. You cannot name one follower of God in the Bible that didn't keep the Sabbath. There's not one of them. There's not one of them. Every single person in the Bible that was a follower of the true God was a Sabbath keeper. Isn't that powerful? So, hey, how many of you today want to be followers of the true God? Well, then you're in good company if you choose to keep the Sabbath as well. Now, look at this. Wow, I didn't know that. Study guide. The Sabbath is all about Jesus Christ and our relationship with Him. Can someone say amen? That's what it's all about. It's all about our relationship with the Lord Jesus Christ. Yet despite the overwhelming evidence, many Christians still believe that the Bible teaches Sunday observance. They base this on three main texts, okay? Now, many people are wondering, if the Bible teaches Sunday sacredness and Sunday observance, okay? Despite the overwhelming evidence that we've presented here, and by the way, I'm not just whistling Dixie. I'm not kidding about this $10,000 thing. I make that as a solemn promise to you before the Lord. You find me any text that indicates even at all that the Sabbath has been changed, it first come, first serve. $10,000 is yours. I'm not just whistling Dixie. Despite the overwhelming evidence, some people say, no. Surely it's in there somewhere. And there are three verses that are used to prove Sunday observance. These are the three verses, okay? So some of you are thinking, I never heard this before. I'm going to go back and ask my pastor. Nothing wrong with asking your pastor, especially if he's a good man, a godly man that you trust. But let me just give you one word of advice. We should go to the Bible and be checking our pastors out with the Bible, not the Bible out with our pastor. Someone say amen. Okay? Hey, listen. Nobody believes in going to spiritual leaders and spiritual mentors more than me. But I want to tell you something. If you came up to me and you showed me a plain thus saith the Lord, and I was like, well, you know, I'm not going to follow it, then you should say, hey, listen, I'm going somewhere else. Amen. Okay? Nothing wrong with having a godly spiritual mentor. We need more godly spiritual mentors. But just because many of you I know are thinking, well, I can't wait to ask my pastor about this. Listen, ask your pastor about it. But let me just be honest with you about something. We need to be in the habit of checking our pastors out by the Word and not the Word out by our pastors. Amen? And that applies to me, by the way. In fact, that applies to me first and foremost because I'm speaking to you so frankly and so boldly. These are the three verses that you're going to find. Go with me very quickly to John chapter 20. These are the verses you're going to find. People are going to say, oh, no, I'll show you. They kept this. They kept Sunday in the New Testament. Well, let's see. John chapter 20. Jesus has been crucified. And the disciples are deadly afraid. They've heard that the body is turned up missing. And they're deadly afraid that they're going to be charged. So in verse 19, John chapter 20, verse 19. I want everyone there. John chapter 20, what verse? 19. Then the same day at evening, being the first day of the week. What day of the week? First day of the week, which is? Sunday. You've got it. So Sunday. They say, there it is, right there. See, Sunday worship. Well, keep watching. When the doors were shut, the disciples were assembled. There it is. There's a worship service. See? Except the problem is there's a comma, not a period. The
comma, and then it says, they were assembled for fear of the what? Jews. Jesus came and stood in the midst of them and said to them, peace be with you. Beloved, they didn't even yet believe in the resurrection when they're in that room. They're afraid that they're going to be charged with the missing body of Jesus, and they're in that room just afraid for fear of the Jews. There's no worship service going on there. They're hiding. They're deadly afraid. Are we all clear? So there's no Sunday worship there. Acts chapter 20, you can go to that one. No worship service there. 1 Corinthians chapter 16 is the only time, the Apostle Paul in all of his voluminous writings, Galatians, Ephesians, Philippians, Colossians, Thessalonians, Romans, Corinthians, all of Paul's voluminous writings, that's the only place he ever mentions the first day of the week. And all he says about it is, hey, listen, when I come through town, I'm on my way to Jerusalem, there's a famine in Jerusalem, and I want to take up an offering for those who are going through difficult times. Get all your offerings together so I can pick it up on the first day of the week when I'm on my way through. That's it. That's it. Those are the texts. Those are the texts. And I'm telling you right now, in the fear of God and in the sight of God, there's not one scintilla of a hint, of an idea, of a suggestion of anything like Sunday keeping in one of those verses. Nothing. Nothing, nothing, nothing, nothing. So let's continue then. You notice there on your screen it says, yet these texts when read in context. What word did I say, everyone? Context. Always read your Bible in context. Amen? Because there's a danger. Ooh, there's a danger that you're going to be in such a hurry, you're going to say, oh Lord, I'm in a hurry today, I just need you to speak to me. I need you to speak to me out of your word. And here we go. And it says, and Judas hung himself. You think, well, that's not really what I was looking for. Let's try that again. Lord, I need a word from you today. Go thou and do likewise. Whoa, that's not what I was looking for. So we say, all right, Lord, come on now, I need another word. I need what thou doest, do quickly. Now, beloved, that's not an appropriate way to study your Bible, amen? I mean, that you can study your Bible that way, but you can make the Bible say any old thing you want it to say, but if you want to study your Bible responsibly, what word, everyone? Responsibly, you study it in context. Okay? So you go look at every one of those verses, and listen, that could be $30,000 for you right there. You go look at those verses in context, you get every one of those, that's $30,000, $10,000 per verse. Okay? Jesus Christ is pointing us to His holy Sabbath. So we ask the question here then, so then who did it? Well, what happened? I mean, I never heard this before. Whoa, slow down, Pastor David. You're going to, what happened? The answer, as we saw at the beginning, is this. Who changed it? God didn't do it. I am the Lord, I change not. In fact, He carved those Ten Commandments out of stone, blue sapphire stone, taken from His own throne. So we know God didn't do it. I am the Lord, I change not. Jesus Christ, the same yesterday, today, and forever. Jesus didn't do it. Think not that I am come to destroy the law of the prophets. I came not to destroy, but to fulfill. But verily I say unto you, until heaven and earth pass away, not one jot or one tittle shall in no wise pass from the law. Amen. Wasn't Jesus. The disciples didn't do it. The disciples were keeping the Sabbath all the way through. In fact, the Bible says in Revelation chapter 1, verse 10, John says, I was in the Spirit on the Lord's Day. Somebody says, oh, there it is, the Lord's Day. No, there's only one Lord's Day in the whole Bible. The Lord's Day is the day that Jesus is the Lord of. And we've already read that. Therefore, the Son of Man is Lord of the Sabbath day. So the Lord's Day is His day. It's the only day that's the Lord's Day in all the Bible. So you got John keeping the Sabbath. You have Jesus in Matthew chapter 24 and verse 20 say, pray that your flight be neither in the winter nor on the Sabbath day. Now Jesus knew that His crucifixion was just in a few short days. And when He said that, He knew that the destruction of Jerusalem would come in 70 AD. Now Jesus was crucified in 31 AD. The destruction of Jerusalem was in 70 AD. That's 39 years later. And Jesus says, hey, 39 years later from now, when you're keeping the Sabbath, pray that you don't have to flee on that day. Jesus knew His disciples would be keeping the Sabbath. Is that clear? It's powerful. Disciples, well then who did it? There's our answer. He shall speak great words against the Most High and shall persecute the saints of the Most High and shall intend. There's our answer. He shall speak great words against the Most High and shall persecute the saints of the Most High and shall intend to change.

0: Hey, listen, I like I told you, I'm just providing you with the facts. What you do with the facts is between you and your Lord. Amen? But you need to have the facts. Hey, listen, a doctor just gives you the facts. You make your own decisions. According to the book of Revelation, there will be how many calls to worship? Two calls to worship. How many claims on authority? Two calls. All right, there's a slide here I want to get to. And this is it, right here. Jesus Christ, and this is right on your study guide, concerning the Sabbath. Here it is. Jesus Christ, in the beginning, He created the Sabbath. Jesus Christ, at Mount Sinai, He commanded the Sabbath. Jesus Christ, in His life, worshipped on the Sabbath. Jesus Christ, in His death, observed the Sabbath. Jesus Christ, in His church, continues the Sabbath. And Jesus Christ, in Revelation, says His last day people will keep the Sabbath. Somebody says to me, hey, why do you keep the Sabbath? You trying to be a legalist? Are you kidding me? I'm no legalist. I love the Lord Jesus Christ with all my heart, and I want to do whatever He asks me to do, not in order to be saved, but because He's already saved me by His grace. Amen. Amen? Somebody says, hey, why do you keep the Sabbath? I say, hey, if it's good enough for Jesus, it's good enough for me. That's why I keep the Sabbath, because I love the Lord. Jesus said in John chapter 14, verse 15, if you love me, keep my commandments. Now, beloved, tonight you've been given information. You've been given what? Information. I want you to know that I believe with every ounce of my heart that the information that's been given to you tonight is true and biblical, but I'm just a man and men can be wrong. Amen? So that's why I challenge you to go home, to study it out for yourself, to see if what I've said is true, and if it is true, by the grace of God, say with Joshua, as for me and my house, we will serve the Lord. Amen? Two questions. Number one, was tonight's presentation clear? Yes. And number two, will you go and check it out for yourself? Yes. Let's pray. Father in heaven, tonight we present ourselves to you, Father. If this is true, we want to live it. We want to know it. We want to love it. So, Father, give us a sense from your word, not from some feeling, not from some church, not from some tradition, from your word, what's true. And we thank you for your goodness to us, God. You are good. We are nothing. You are good. We are dust. You are good. You are our creator and redeemer, and we turn our lives over to you. You made us. You manufactured us. You love us. You redeemed us. We're yours. Everything we have is yours. Our money is yours. Our checkbook is yours. Our cars are yours. Our children are yours. Our everything is yours. God, teach us how to render to you what is already yours and soften and transform our hearts to your glory. In Jesus' name, amen.
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2: In the year 1831, biologist Charles Darwin began a fateful journey on the HMS Beagle. On that journey, Darwin formulated the controversial theory of evolution, which has impacted society down to this day.
3: Our goal is to punch holes in that theory, so I'd like to welcome you to
4: Sink the Beagle.
5: Fire one, Captain!
6: Way to go, Stan. Nice shot.
3: Why, thank you. Thank you. It's good to sink the HMS Beagle down with its semi-precious cargo of Charles Darwin. I'm Stan Hudson.
6: And I'm John Kurlinski. Welcome you to the Sink the Beagle, where we take a lighthearted look at the serious issues of evolution and creation because we know no other way.
3: That's exactly right. And we do like to have fun, and we do like to, shall we say, poke at Charles Darwin. Last time on Sink the Beagle, actually, we did spend some time talking about Charles Darwin and
6: we weren't so much poking
3: beliefs.
6: Him. We'd like to throw a shovel of dirt on him and bury his idea. It's not so much burying him as it is the consequences of what he hath wrought.
3: Yes, and in some ways he kind of is the arch nemesis of creationists. But today we'd like to talk about not the arch nemesis, but actually some friends, some organizations that maybe you, listener, can check out maybe on the internet or be able to attend some programs and see if you can find more information on modern research and some of the cutting-edge stuff in creationism.
6: And we don't necessarily agree 100% with all of these people, but they generally have some good arguments, or at least they're worthy of a hearing in many of the things. And some of them are very scholarly articles and very scientific articles.
3: To be perfectly frank, it's

0: It's rare to find people with the intelligence of John and I to be able to agree with us on all points, but
1: we're still looking for them.
0: We'll find a few that hit on a few cylinders. So,
2: yeah. Hit us over the head with a few cylinders too.
0: Yes.
2: We thank the Lord for people who have given their life to honest search for truth, and we stand on their shoulders.
0: Absolutely,
2: we kind of stand off in the distance, shouting and yelling and talking. They give us some good stuff to share with you.
0: And we would be embarrassed to not say that there's a fairly high number of old Sink the Beagles we've done based on some of their work and research. Okay, now let's talk about them. Some months ago we did a Sink the Beagle on intelligent design and who is behind that and some of the key people. Intelligent design is a movement. There's quite a movement there. And
2: just some general names, Stan, just to throw out before you get organizations.
0: Sure, sure.
2: You have people like Moreland. You have people like Mitchell. You have people like the bigger hitters that are more familiar to people, like Behe and Philip E. Johnson.
0: Philip Johnson,
2: Jonathan
0: the lawyer.
2: Wells is the one we happen to refer to a few
0: Jonathan
2: weeks ago.
0: Jonathan Wells. These are fabulous intellects. Stephen Meyer, one of the originators of it. These people are brilliant. They tend to be scientists, and they tend to be deep thinkers, but mostly they could probably be understood as critics of Darwinism.
2: Yes.
0: Now, and that would be where we'll put them in that category.
2: Those are more ID people as well. Those are ID people.
0: Intelligent design.
2: Intelligent design.
0: Right.
2: Which is kind of a loose group in the sense that they aren't all united under one organizing banner, but they are organized under one principle
0: of
2: design.
0: And people seem to forget this, that many of them, if not most of them, certainly the ones we just talked about, are not short-age, Bible-believing creationists in the sense that they believe the
2: radiometric dating and long age.
0: In some cases, they believe in theistic evolution, but they'll believe that God was behind it, not random chance, what are the chances kind of thing. Some of them are mathematicians, and intelligent
2: lawyers.
0: Design is almost, intelligent design is almost based on math. In other words, what are the chances of these things happening without God designing, the process? But now let's talk about those that we would consider to be creationists in the classical sense. In other words, those who believe in short age, 6-day creation, that the Bible's stories in Genesis are believed to be historical, and actually made quite a ministry in trying to promote those things.
2: Yeah, and you have basically two major organizations that come to our mind are the Institute for Creation Research, or abbreviation
0: which is
2: ICR.
0: Which is an older group, right? And they're in San Diego, and the founder was Henry Morris.
2: Yes.
0: Henry Morris was influenced by an even earlier creationist, among other things. George McCready Price, who was a Seventh-day Adventist, who was probably the first one who went around publicly trying to debate evolution issues on the basis of science.
2: Yes.
0: And he tried to point out science problems with the theory of evolution. And he wrote books, and he spoke publicly, and he influenced a young Henry Morris. And Henry Morris eventually wrote the Genesis Flood and other classic books that really started, in a lot of ways, the beginning of the modern creationist movement.
2: Yeah, and ICR is actually made up primarily of scientists, not all, but from diverse fields, who continually try to do research and studies and write scientific papers to support the theory of creation and a 6-day. Now, they are 6-day, the organizational umbrella is a creationist, but it's short age, not only for the earth, but for the universe itself.
0: And that is where John and I disagree with them. And it's a major point, because some of the people in their organizations will look at people who believe as us and kind of actually think of us as liberals and not Bible believing in the sense. Remember, the fourth commandment says in 6 days the Lord made the heavens and the earth. And they would take that quite literally.
2: The Hashemayim heavens being the whole universe and every possible heaven.
0: Every possible corner where we think that the word Hashemayim, or the heavens, can refer to areas closer to the earth, may include stars around the earth, but probably not way beyond our solar system.
2: The Hebrew concept of universe, as we understand it today, was not necessarily in the same mind as the Hebrew. They had multiple heavens, in a sense, too.
0: Well, God is said to say in Revelation that he creates new heavens and a new earth, is that meaning that God, at that moment, is including all the starry heavens, every single galaxy out there, the 15 billion or 20 billion that have been estimated right now, as God recreates creating all those billions of galaxies after he deals with Earth.
2: Yeah.
0: And it doesn't seem like it. It's probably something smaller in that category.
2: We agree with 6 days.
0: Yes.
2: And we agree for life, probably our solar system, or depending on some variation of it. Depends if you believe that he created the sun and the moon on the fourth day, or whether he
0: revealed them. Yeah.
2: But the point is that we believe that God probably were creating, and in at least I vary back. When people say, they ask me in my classes that I teach, do you believe in 6 literal days for the universe? I said, no, I don't believe in 6 literal days for the universe. I could say the Earth itself. I could say life itself. Life for sure.
0: Yeah.
2: Or I could say even maybe our solar system. But I don't know.
0: Yeah.
2: And so I say, but it doesn't mean that I still basically believe in Genesis record. And
0: yes, it's being historical.
2: And we would basically read from verse 3 on pretty much the same.
0: Yes.
2: I would vary because Genesis on the fourth day, you know, it happens to say he made the stars also. It's a parenthetical phrase in the Hebrew. It means that they may have existed, some of the stars or some aspect of the universe may have existed before the creation week of our earth and life as we know it.
0: Yes. And the Bible's clear in other places that God did create the stars and therefore the galaxies.
2: We don't deny him as the creator of the stars.
0: We don't believe
2: in a Big Bang.
0: No.
2: We just happen to have a nuance, which they don't share, and they accuse us of being sometimes long ages or liberals.
0: When that kind of comment hurts.
2: Yeah.
0: Ouch.
2: Having said all that, ICR has many good studies and articles that help support the idea of creation in the scriptural account.
0: Yes, and their writers and their research has been very helpful and very much a blessing to John and I, and will continue to be so. The second group is actually now, even though it's younger, is actually better known for its larger and has probably a greater impact in this area, and that is the group called Answers in Genesis.
2: And its primary speaker is Ken Ham.
0: Ken Ham, who used to be at ICR and came out of there and headed up this young creationism movement and ministry, and they are far and away, at least in my opinion, now the real movers and shakers in creationism.
2: What they do, I think, which Ken Ham and his group do, is they make it much more understandable to the average person.
0: Yes, to the layman.
2: To the layperson.
0: Yes.
2: Where ICR tends to stay much more on the technical side and try to appeal to scientists.
0: Yes, white-collar.
2: Or white-collar.
0: Yeah.
2: Answers in Genesis, AIG, tends to go for anybody and everybody who will listen.
0: And if there's a push or a package in which they push their material, it's probably in the area of, if you believe in evolutionism, these are the effects it will have on society, on you personally, and so on, and the damaging effects. And so what they worry about especially is that, and they believe the devil, of course, and we agree, the devil has kind of substituted evolutionism as the popular belief for origins now, that has a terrible effect on the morality. And just drags everything down and makes of little use the cross and so forth, the great truths of Christianity.
2: And they're a little more, I'd say, evangelical or maybe even more fundamental in their approach.
0: Yes.
2: They would actually support very strongly creationism taught in schools. They push a lot of the court cases.
0: I think they're,
2: so they're, do ID people.
0: And they have some political agenda, so to speak, but they want to push these ideas in the public arena, and I don't see any reason why they can't, just like any other group. The thing that we could say about Answers Genesis, as you mentioned, Ken Ham, who is an Australian high school science teacher, basically is the leader, and he's, I think, a very dynamic and interesting speaker. I love to hear him talk. You and I, John, have been to conventions and heard him and other speakers and Answers in Genesis, and they do a very good job. And I've gotten quite a bit thinner in the wallet over the years by visiting some of their resources and coming home with DVDs and so forth to some of their speakers. And their speakers are very good. And I would encourage people to look on the internet and Answers in Genesis with the provider that we just mentioned, and get acquainted with some of their ministry and their materials. And I think for the most part, you really can't go wrong with just a very good selection of books and DVDs and everything.
2: Yeah.
0: Good speakers, you will learn a lot.
2: One thing I appreciate both about ICR and to a degree Elijah Reed Ken Ham and Answers in Genesis is that they tend to stick with good science.
0: Yes.
2: And in contrast, there's a lot of small individual people who have their fly-by-night creationism stuff, and sometimes they bring in bad science, bad artifacts, and those are the ones that we don't encourage because I think they tear down a lot of the truth, and they become they try to hang your hopes on things that probably, if they're proven to be false, they make creationism in general look bad.
0: Look pretty silly, yes.
2: You know.
0: So with extravagant claims and so forth, whether it's human and dinosaur footprints on the same strata and that kind of thing. We won't name names at that point. But one of the things we wanted to say about Answers in Genesis is they are creating a museum. And it's a museum that the public should take advantage of. It's going to open up in the spring of 2007.
2: Southeast Indiana?
0: Yeah, no, it's actually over on the Kentucky side.
2: Oh,
0: it's kind
2: right
0: of
2: across
0: like
2: the river.
0: Yes, from
2: Ohio
0: Cincinnati, and it's down in northern Kentucky. What is that? Lexington, near Lexington.
2: Lexington,
0: I think.
2: Yeah, just across the border from southern and southwest.
0: Yeah, it's on the loop.
2: Indiana
0: it's on the bypass. It goes around Cincinnati on the southern side, and it's a museum, a creationism museum. It's going to have. In fact, this summer I had a chance to get a tour. I was attending a convention there by Answers in Genesis, and they took us over and gave us a tour of where they were, and they were trying and fighting to get it ready by this spring. But they had animatronic dinosaurs in there. They had a guy that was involved with some of the great theme parks, you know, like Universal City Studios. Mm-hmm. He did the Jaws shark thing. He's got these animated beings and so forth, and it shows dinosaurs and people living together and leading up to the flood and all these different scenes in this museum. It's quite interesting for the family. I want to encourage you to take advantage this spring.
2: Yeah. And one last place we obviously cannot go without mentioning is the Geoscience Institute, which is our own institution organization in Southern California. We use them quite a bit, and we've known quite a few of the people in Loma Linda. They're excellent people.
0: Top flight scientists who know and love the Lord.
2: Take advantage of these when you can.
0: Absolutely. And Scripture says one time when Jesus was saying, when Jesus was saying that, you know, to John and James, don't keep people, just because they're not in your church, don't forbid them, because whoever is not against you is with you.
2: So listen again on another Sink the Beat.
1: Lazarus lives. 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

Now we continue reading from the Bible about the death of Lazarus. John 11:17. So when Jesus came, he found that he had already been in the tomb 4 days. Now Bethany was near Jerusalem, about 2 miles off, and many of the Jews had come to Martha and Mary to console them concerning their brother. Martha, therefore, when she heard that Jesus was coming, went to meet him, but Mary stayed at the house. Martha then said to Jesus, "Lord, if you had been here, my brother would not have died. Even now I know that whatever you ask of God, God will give you." Jesus said to her, "Your brother will rise again." Martha said to him, "I know that he will rise again in the resurrection on the last day." Jesus said to her, "I am the resurrection and the life. He who believes in me will live even if he dies, and everyone who lives and believes in me will never die. Do you believe this?" She said to him, "Yes, Lord, I have believed that you are the Christ, the Son of God, even he who comes into the world." When she had said this, she went away and called Mary her sister, saying secretly, "The teacher is here and is calling for you." And when she heard it, she got up quickly and was coming to him. Now Jesus had not yet come into the village, but was still in the place where Martha met him. Then the Jews who were with her in the house and consoling her, when they saw that Mary got up quickly and went out, they followed her, supposing that she was going to the tomb to weep there. Therefore, when Mary came where Jesus was, she saw him and fell at his feet, saying to him, "Lord, if you had been here, my brother would not have died." When Jesus therefore saw her weeping, and the Jews who came with her also weeping, he was deeply moved in spirit, and was troubled, and said, "Where have you laid him?" They said to him, "Lord, come and see." Jesus wept. So the Jews were saying, "See how he loved him." But some of them said, "Could not this man who opened the eyes of the blind man have kept this man also from dying?"

0: John 11:38. So Jesus, again being deeply moved within, came to the tomb. Now it was a cave, and a stone was lying against it. Jesus said, "Remove the stone." Martha, the sister of the deceased, said to him, "Lord, by this time there will be a stench, for he has been dead 4 days." Jesus said to her, "Did I not say to you that if you believe, you will see the glory of God?" So they removed the stone. Then Jesus raised his eyes and said, "Father, I thank you that you have heard me. I knew that you always hear me, but because of the people standing around I said it, so that they may believe that you sent me." When he had said these things, he cried out with a loud voice, "Lazarus, come forth!" The man who had died came forth, bound hand and foot with wrappings, and his face was wrapped around with a cloth. Jesus said to them, "Unbind him and let him go." This is The Word, a listener-supported ministry. The address here is Post Office Box 444, Paradise, California, 95969. This is Nicholas Hope.
1: Would you have the courage to say to your daughter, "I can't let you go to school dressed like that"? Carrie Casey, CEO of the National Center for Fathering, shares a true story on today's Father.
2: In his book, 52 Things Daughters Need from Their Dad, author J. Payleitner tells a story he heard from a friend. It's a lesson for all dads about the value of building relationships and being clear and honest when the need arises. Jay's friend had recently endured a difficult confrontation with his 13-year-old daughter. On her way out of the door one morning, he said, "I can't let you go to school like that. Your shorts are too short." She responded by getting on the bus. You can imagine that father's anguish. To be clear, this was not a part-time father who showed up one morning to cast judgment. This dad had been pouring love, faith, and wisdom into his daughter's life for 13 years. He had talked with her about the value of modesty, about boys and how they think, about inner beauty, sexual purity, and setting personal standards. But he had not talked specifically about the length of blue jean shorts. During all those earlier conversations, they had always been on the same page. He loved her. He was protecting her, and she was glad about that. Then suddenly came that decisive morning, and he risked it all. Jay's friend did not embarrass his daughter in front of her peers. He did not yell. He did not grab her and force her back into the house. He spoke truth into her life, and she got on the bus anyway. Had he failed his daughter? Had he failed God? Can you relate? That father and daughter did not speak that evening. After a couple of days, their relationship returned to its previous state. Polite dinner table conversation, help with homework, a laugh over a television show, bedtime prayers, and goodnight kisses. The incident that morning was never mentioned. From the outside looking in, dad and daughter were once more on the same page. One more thing, she never wore those shorts again, and a sticky note appeared on a full-length mirror in her bedroom. A note she had written herself. It said, "Does what you see honor God?" I hope you see how a moment of courage by a dedicated father helped a young teenager come to a new understanding of her true value in God's eyes. When the time comes, will you have that kind of courage? Have you earned the right to speak truth into the life of your daughter? This is Carrie Casey for Today's Father.
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3: It is said the shortest distance between two points is a straight line. With Timely Truths, I'm Stuart Briscoe. This was not the case, however, when the children of Israel were delivered from Egyptian slavery. The straightest line to the Promised Land would have been right up the coast, but that meant having to go through Philistine territory. God knew these former slaves were in no position to wage war with violent enemies, so the Lord directed them differently. How about your life? It may seem simple. All God has to do is to take you from point A to point B. Yet somehow, your path becomes confusing and circuitous. The Lord's perspective is different from ours. He sees the end even from the beginning. Ultimately, He will provide a pathway for our best and for His glory. So don't overlook divine detours.
4: Hi, this is Dan Seaborn, and I welcome you today to Family Moments from Winning at Home. One of the ways I think we can keep our marriage and family strong is to make sure we have someone holding our feet to the fire. Let me tell you what I mean by that. Having a strong accountability partner, someone you trust, and someone who will ask you some tough questions like this: have you seen anything or done anything you shouldn't have done this week? There's a good weekly question to be asked. You know, how about this? Have you been with anyone in any way that was inappropriate? You say, those are tough questions. Yes, they are, but they're good questions. They're protecting questions. They're feet to the fire questions. And I think if we will be faithful to hold each other accountable in some of these tough areas, we can protect ourselves in some great ways. And another thing we can just say is this: when you were in a tough spot, did you flee? I mean, so many people, they want to get right up next to the edge of sin and great risk and just see how close they can get without falling in. That is such a dangerous area. Even standing close to a fire, you will eventually get a little bit of a scorching. And we got to flee that. We got to run. And it's great to have someone saying to us, have you run? Have you been getting away from the stuff that can get you in trouble? If you don't have an accountability partner, I encourage you to do that. I think it would be helpful for your home, helpful for your family life, to be accountable. And that little idea and that little tip on how to grow in your marriage and family life comes from us here at Winning at Home. 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
6: Exodus chapter 20, verse 17 says, "You shall not covet your neighbor's house or his wife or anything that belongs to your neighbor." This is commandment number 10 of the Big Ten, which God wrote with His own finger on two tables of stone. One of the many online dictionaries available to us defines covet as to wish, long, or crave for something, especially the property of another person. The Ten Commandments deal with many different areas in our lives. It deals with things, time, parents, spouses, our words. But the Tenth Commandment really goes really deep, and it goes beyond behavior, and it deals with a sinful, selfish desire. In our family, we have morning and evening worship with the kids, my wife and I, and Seth and Abby. And one of the songs that we often sing is based on Hebrews chapter 13, verse 5 in the New Testament. And the words go, "Be content with what you have. Be content with what you have." And then the second part of the verse says, "For the Lord has said, I will never leave you or forsake you." And the reality is, the only way that we can overcome a selfish desire to covet the things of this world is if we are content with what we have, because we have God in our lives. If God is inside of us, and if our hope is in Him, then we have a bright tomorrow, we have a beautiful future ahead of us, and we don't need to covet the things of this world. And really, the only way that our hearts cannot covet is if our hearts have been changed through the grace and the love of Jesus Christ. He's offering us something better than this world, and He is calling us to keep His commandments today. Commandment number 10 says, "You shall not covet." This commandment, definitely, no doubt, is God's voice for you today.
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7: Beware of false prophets, which come to you in sheep's clothing, but inwardly they are ravening wolves. 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Even so, every good tree bringeth forth good fruit, but a corrupt tree bringeth forth evil fruit. A good tree cannot bring forth evil fruit, neither can a corrupt tree bring forth good fruit. Every tree that bringeth not forth good fruit is hewn down and cast into the fire. For if ye forgive men their trespasses, your heavenly Father will also forgive you. But if ye forgive not men their trespasses, neither will your Father forgive your trespasses.
8: This is John MacArthur inviting you to join me for Portraits of Grace. 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Every trial you face is designed to test and perfect your faith, and God carefully controls their parameters to accomplish that purpose. Peter likened our trials to the refining process of gold. 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Once your faith has been proven to be genuine, joy and assurance will replace any doubts about your salvation. Don't fear trials. Embrace them. They lead to joy. 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
10: Now a look at your evening weather on Northlake County Christian Radio. Partly sunny today with a high near 80 and lows around 63. Mostly sunny tomorrow with a high of 85 and lows around 61. For your Sunday, partly sunny with a high near 85 and lows around 64. And for Monday, partly sunny with a high near 86 and lows around 68. That's your evening weather on Northlake County Christian Radio.
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14: For millennia, people from different countries, cultures, and backgrounds have found direction and encouragement in the inspired pages of the Bible. 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Sacramento Central Church brings you Receiving the Word, timely Bible messages presented by Pastors Chris Buttery and Mike Thompson. Amazing revelations await you in God's Holy Word, the Bible.
15: This morning, I'd like to talk with you about responding to resistance. Responding to resistance. We're going to be continuing our series in the book of Nehemiah this morning and talking about what it means to face opposition. Some of you may be familiar with the gentleman. His name is Igor Sikorsky. Igor Sikorsky. And when he was 12, his parents told him that competent authorities had already proved that human flight was impossible. Well, Igor Sikorsky went on to build the first helicopter. In his American plant, this sign was planted or posted there. Let me read it to you. It says, according to recognized aerotechnical tests, the bumblebee cannot fly because of the shape and weight of its body in relation to the total wing area. The bumblebee doesn't know this, so he goes ahead and flies anyway. I think a number of us can appreciate

that and enjoy that sign. Nehemiah would have been another one who would have loved that sign. His story shows that whenever you try to accomplish anything significant for Jesus, anything significant for the Lord, you're going to face strong opposition. That's just how it's going to be. Now, just by way of recap, and if you have your Bibles, turn with me to the book of Nehemiah. Just by way of recap, remember Nehemiah chapter 1 deals with the call of Nehemiah. You recall God called him to a specific work to rebuild the wall surrounding Jerusalem that had been down for over 160 years. Nehemiah was a cupbearer to the king in Persia, Artaxerxes. And God took him from his everyday routine and made him a champion to go back to Jerusalem to rebuild the wall. God is looking for champions today. And then in Nehemiah chapter 2 is really about Nehemiah praying and planning for the work that was ahead of him. A goal without a plan is only a dream. And if you fail to plan, you plan to fail. And Nehemiah, he waited patiently on God. He worked with all types of different people, and he was willing to wrestle with problems that confronted him. And as a result of the good hand of God upon him, the people responded to the call, arise and build. God's people should always have a plan, and we should always have a large and ambitious plan to do great things for God. What do you say? And then chapter 3 is working the plan. Nehemiah gets things organized. How do you work your plan? And Nehemiah chapter 3 shows us how that takes place. To get the job done, everyone needs to rally to the work. And that's what happened in Nehemiah chapter 3. You had goldsmiths and priests and others who came together to build this edifice, to build this wall to protect the city of Jerusalem. And we discovered from the pen of inspiration that the secret of success is when God's people work together, collaborate, coordinate, communicate together for a finished work. And so if we only had chapter 3, we would think that there was no setbacks, no difficulty, no opposition to the work that Nehemiah and the children of Israel were performing there in Jerusalem. Chapter 3 tells us that so-and-so built this gate, and this people over here built the wall to this point, and next to them, these people built the wall, and so on, and you just go down the line. It sounds as if there were no problems at all when you read chapter 3. Oh, but that wasn't the case at all. It never is. Chapters 4 through 6 of Nehemiah show us that there are some problems to overcome, and there are some problems to overcome in life as well. There was problems to overcome in the process of the building of the wall. It's the cycle of advance and resistance that you read about starting in Nehemiah chapter 3 all the way to verse chapter 6. And you'll see, I won't go through every single verse, but you can see chapter 3, great advancements made, all the people rallied, they pushed forward and they started the work. But then you get to chapter 4 and you meet resistance. A little bit further into chapter 4, they continue to advance in the work, and then there's resistance again. Advance and resistance. This cycle really shows that the Christian life can be one of conflict. There will always be opposition, and it's a fundamental law of nature. It's enshrined in physics. To every action, there is an equal and what? Opposite reaction. Wherever there is movement, there's going to be what? Friction. There's always going to be friction. Wherever God's people begin to do some work for God, the opposition is mounted from the enemy. The enemy gets worked up, rallies, and seeks to oppose the work that God's people seek to do. And when we read the book of Nehemiah, we really see the great controversy being played out. We see in Nehemiah the person of Jesus Christ, who rallied his people, who came, left the throne above and came and essentially sacrificed and identified himself with his people and came to do the work that God had given him to do. In the enemies of God's people, and we'll read about them in just a few moments, we see Satan, we see the devil seeking to oppose the work that God had given Nehemiah to do.
You see, the enemy, he essentially wants to get God's people sidetracked. That's really wants them, he wants them to give up completely. He doesn't want them to do the work that God has given them to do. And even though it was God's will for the wall to be rebuilt, he didn't stop the opposition from coming. Even though it's God's will for us to grow strong in faith and to labor in his cause today, God doesn't remove all the opposition. You see, if you respond properly, opposition will drive you to greater dependence upon God and to a greater determination to do what he has called you to do. But if you yield to opposition, if you give up, if you throw your hands in the air, if you quit the race in discouragement and settle for a mediocre Christian experience, then you'll just give up. That's it. That's what the devil wants. But God is looking for champions today. He's looking for champions. As a little quote from the fifth volume of the Testimonies, Inspiration tells us to stand in defense of truth and righteousness when the majority forsake us, to fight the battles of the Lord when champions are what? A few, this will be our test. God is looking for champions today who will endure the test, who will be few in number, but they are nonetheless champions for God. They will stand for in defense of the truth, and they'll stand in defense of righteousness in these last days. You see, Satan never bothers with half-hearted individuals who are content with just a status quo Christian or spiritual experience. But if you are a dedicated follower of Jesus Christ, then watch out. The name Satan means adversary. That's what he does. He's committed to opposing God and his people, especially when they are serious about doing God's work, when they're serious about exalting his name for God's glory. And that's true on a personal level. As long as you live with one foot in the world, living in according to the world's values, then and the world's goals, then Satan, he's not going to bother you a whole lot, you see. You can go to church. You can even pray and you can even read your Bible and he won't mind. But the moment you wake up from your spiritual lethargy, then the devil gets concerned. And then he stands up and then he seeks to oppose you in your walk with him. This also applies to churches. This also applies to spiritual leaders in the church. Whenever godly leaders attempt to rally God's people to advance his kingdom, opposition will hit. Satan doesn't mind when churches gather together to sing and to hear soothing sermons about how the Bible can help you achieve personal success. The devil's not so much concerned about that. Those churches are no threat to his domain, to his kingdom. But when a pastor preaches the gospel, when the spiritual leader opens the word of God and brings forth the gospel, the everlasting gospel, and sinners are convicted of sin, and they come to Jesus with repentance and contrition, and they fall at his feet and say, Jesus, come into my heart, renew me, revive me, help me to become more like you, then watch out. When a pastor calls the flock to obedient, holy living in a wicked world, look out. When the pastor directs the vision of the flock toward the unreached and to those who haven't heard the everlasting gospel, then watch out. The enemy is committed to opposing that kind of work. And essentially, you and I, we need to be ready for opposition and to know how to respond to opposition when it comes. You see, the first defense against the enemy is to be aware of how he plans to attack you. Let me say that again for someone else's sake. The first defense against the enemy is to be aware of how he plans to attack you. And we'll be looking at the various forms of opposition and resistance and how it all takes form and shape and how we're to respond here this morning as we look at Nehemiah. We're going to be in Nehemiah chapter 4 and 6. Nehemiah chapter 4 and 6 deals with opposition coming to God's people from the outside. The next time we're together, we're going to be looking at Nehemiah chapter 5, which deals with conflict and opposition on the inside. And so we'll talk about that the next time. But today we're going to be in Nehemiah chapter 4 and chapter 6. How to respond to outside resistance. Remember, God is looking for champions today. Now, there are three names when you read the book of Nehemiah that you just have to get used to reading about. Their names are Sanballat the Horonite. He was really from Samaria. He was a Samaritan. Tobiah, he was an Ammonite. He was an Ammonite official.
And Gershom, he was the Arab. Some say he was from Moab. So you first read about this unholy trio in Nehemiah chapter 2 and verse 19, and you're welcome to go there with me. They show up when God's people have rallied. They have the intention to begin building the wall. They say, let us arise and let us build. And immediately, as soon as they have the intention to do something good for God, to do this good and great work, the enemy appear upon the scene. And what do? Verse 10 tells us that two of the three were greatly disturbed upon hearing that Nehemiah was coming to seek the welfare of the people of the city. And in verse 19, they mocked them. Then you next read about them in chapter 4. So let's go to chapter 4, and you'll notice it follows, of course, chapter 3. Chapter 3, that everything's going swimmingly, the wall is being rebuilt, everyone except for the nobles of Tekoa have rallied to the cause of the work. And then the first words of chapter 4 are what? But. Now, essentially, and you know those that word we don't like, especially if we're applying for a job. You apply for a job, Mr. Chris, we're so grateful that you've applied for this job. It seems as though you have the qualifications for it, but. And at that point, you can essentially forget reading the rest of the letter, right? That's it. But cancels out everything else that went before, essentially. And so when we read chapter 3, great things are happening among God's people. They're building the wall, but, and so we look at verse 1. How did the enemy oppose and resist God's people in their important work? And how does the enemy of souls resist us today? Notice, we're going to be looking at the six eyes of resistance. The first one we'll read in Nehemiah chapter 4, verse 1 and 7. But it so happened when Sanballat heard that we were rebuilding the wall, he was what? Furious. He was very indignant and mocked the Jews. Jump down to verse 7. It says again, now it happened when Sanballat, Tobiah, the Arabs, the Ammonites, and the Ashdodites heard that the walls of Jerusalem were being restored and the gaps were beginning to be closed, that they became what? Very angry. So as the work begins and the people are working, Sanballat, he arrives on the scene and he gets mad. He's mad at what is taking place. Sanballat was the governor of Samaria. And the Hebrew word for furious and angry here is burning mad. He was mad. A secure and independent Jerusalem would threaten his hold on that area and undermine his control of the trade route through the region. And that would ultimately hurt his economy. So for the time being, he dropped his differences with the Ammonites to the east, the Arabs to the south, the Philistines, that's the Ashdodites, that's the Philistines to the west, and they rallied and came together, and they were angry at God's people. Now, if you were God's people at that time, you'd feel pretty threatened. They were coming from the north, the south, the east, and the west. They got it from every side. There's no way around it. They were angry over what Nehemiah was doing, and they all came together threatening to stop the work, and even by violence if necessary. And so the first eye of resistance is indignation. The enemy uses indignation against God's people to get them to hold up on their work. And have you ever noticed how Satan often uses the anger of others to try to squash the enthusiasm of a Christian? So a young person who gives their life to Jesus Christ, And they make a commitment to follow. Maybe they grew up in a religious home, but it wasn't a spiritual home. There was no real commitment to Jesus Christ, no love for Christ, just formal religion. And the young man, the young woman gives their life to Jesus. They come home, they tell their parents what's going on, and the parents get mad. They get angry at them. Why? They get angry at them. They shouldn't be angry. They shouldn't be angry at their son or their daughter. And what about spouses? Spouses are married maybe for a couple few years, maybe 10 years. The husband, the wife, they commit their life to Jesus Christ. And their husband or their wife gets mad at them. Why are they mad? You think that they'd be glad, for example, if their kid who gave their life to Jesus isn't doing drugs and running around getting girls pregnant. You'd think they'd be happy about that. But they're mad
because their kid gets serious about God, and when that happens, it threatens their lifestyle, you see. It threatens their self-centered lifestyle. And the same thing happens when a wife meets Christ or a husband meets Christ. Zeal for God convicts her husband of his wicked ways, and he responds with anger. Satan's aim ultimately is to get us to cool our commitment to the Lord Jesus Christ. But you can't let someone who is angry at you get the better of you. You just can't. See, when you encounter opposition, you have several options. You can run from it. You can hide from it. You can dodge it or go around it. You can try to maybe meet a compromise, or you can meet it head on and go work right through it. You see, the last approach, meeting it head on, working right through it, is usually the biblical way, the best way. And so how did Nehemiah deal with the indignation, the anger, the red-hot anger of Sanballat and his confederates? Let's go to Nehemiah chapter 4. Let's read verses 4 and 9, and then we're going to jump to 6. Am I on the right track here? Yes, I am. Yes, we are. Okay, let's go to Nehemiah chapter 4. All right, and so look at this, verse 4. He says, "Hear, O our God, for we are despised. Turn their reproach on their own heads and give them as plunder to the land of captivity." Verse 5. "Do not cover their iniquity and do not let their sin be blotted out from before you, for they have provoked you to anger against the builders." Look at verse 9. "Nevertheless, we made our prayer to our God, and because then we set a watch against them day and night." Jump over to chapter 6 now, and we'll look at verse 9 and 14. How did Nehemiah respond to anger? Look at verse 9. "For they all were trying to make us afraid." Now, the bottom part of verse 9. "Now therefore, O God, strengthen my hands." And again, verse 14. "My God, remember Tobias, Sanballat, according to those their works, and the prophetess Noadiah, and the rest of the prophets who would make me afraid." And so what did Nehemiah do? How did he respond to anger? He prayed. And his prayer was pointed prayer. Often we face opposition, and when someone gets angry at us, the first response would be to get angry. That'd be the first thing to do, to get angry. But our first response should always be prayer. John Bunyan wisely observed, "You can pray, but you cannot do more than pray until you've prayed." You see, prayer reminds us that God is in control. We need his intervention, but it also reminds us that he's in control. Even when someone's attacking us, even when someone's going after us, he has allowed this trial for a reason. And so in prayer, we submit our hearts to him and acknowledge our trust in him. And you notice that Nehemiah's prayers were specific. They were pointed. It wasn't just, "Oh Lord, just bless me." It was a specific prayer for the hour, for the moment, for what he was dealing with at that particular time. And someone's going to say, "Well, what about that little prayer there in verses 4 and 5 of chapter 4? It doesn't seem to fit with love your enemies and pray for those who persecute you. Should we pray as Nehemiah prayed, calling for judgment upon our enemies?" In this prayer, you need to understand that this was not a prayer of vengeance. This was not a prayer of vengeance. As a matter of fact, you'll see these types of prayers throughout the Psalms. "Lord, judge my enemies, those who are coming after me." Rather, this is a prayer that God would act as judge to those who are opposing the work of God. It's not a personal angst that spurs this prayer. This is asking God to intervene with someone who's interfering with the building up of the walls, with building up of God's work, you see. And so we can pray that type of prayer as long as we don't have spite in our hearts and bitterness in our hearts, and ask God to intervene when we meet opposition. And so someone is mad. Well, then don't let that stop you from working for the Lord. Pray pointedly, but remember, if anger doesn't stop the work, Satan has another tool under his belt. Let's go to Nehemiah chapter 4 and verse 2. Nehemiah 4 and verse 2. And so it says he was furious and he was very indignant. That's Sanballat. And what did he do? He mocked the Jews. And he spoke before his brethren and the army of Samaria, and he said, "What are these feeble Jews doing? Will they fortify themselves? Will they offer sacrifices? Will they complete it in a day? Will they revive the stones from heaps of rubbish, stones that are burned?"
Now, even back in Nehemiah chapter 2, upon hearing that the people were rallying to the work, Sanballat mocked Nehemiah and he mocked the Jews. In Nehemiah chapter 4, they gathered within hearing distance of the walls and the workers, and they asked a bunch here of sarcastic questions. Do they think they complete the project? Who do they think they are? They're just simply a bunch of priests and goldsmiths, and how do they know how to build a wall? What do they know anything about that? And won't the wall be feeble when the wall is built? They talk about just a little bit further on in verse 3, if a fox lean up against the wall will just fall over, because these guys don't know how to build.

walls. And so the enemy comes, if he can't get you with indignation, he'll get you with insult. He'll get you with insult. And after all these rhetorical questions, you probably, very likely, his associates, Sanballat's associates, roared with laughter. You're a funny man, Sanballat. Satan frequently uses ridicule against those who take a stand for the Lord. You see, if you become a Christian, you stop smoking, you stop drinking, you stop fooling around, you stop those things, you keep his commandments, you're obedient to Jesus, you tithe, you sacrifice for the cause of God. And if your family comes to find out, and you let it be known, you should let it know, your family finds out, your work colleagues find out, you'll be mocked. And they'll call you a holy Joe. And then they'll be waiting for you to fall into some sin so they can get on your case about it. We knew you weren't that different. Christians are just simply a bunch of hypocrites. You see, your commitment to Christ threatens their godless lifestyle. That's why they rise up. They can't stand it. But how did Nehemiah deal with insults? And how should we respond? If we go back to chapter 2 and look at verse 20, this was the first time that Tobiah, his associates, mocked, insulted the Jews. But I want you to notice verse 20 and how Nehemiah responded. He answered and said to them, "The God of heaven himself will prosper us. Therefore, we his servants will arise and build, but you have no heritage or right or memorial in Jerusalem." In Jerusalem. And so that's what he did. Nehemiah knew that God's hand was on him and that God had called him to the work and assured him that the work would be done. And so what was Nehemiah doing? He was claiming God's promises. He was claiming the promises of God. He was holding on to powerful promises from God's word. So he confidently declared that God was going to prosper them. There was no doubt about that. And so you and I, we ought to also take the word of Christ as our assurance, right? Never allow ourselves to talk in hopeless, discouraged ways. If we do, we lose much. By looking at appearances and complaining when difficulties come, we give evidence of a sickly, enfeebled faith. We need to claim God's promises. Hold on to his word. When the enemy comes to you and insults you, and he points out your weaknesses, because that's exactly what happened here. Who do you guys think you are? And if a fox leaned up against the wall, it'll just fall over. You're not builders. Was there truth to what he was saying? Yeah, there was some truth to what he was saying, but the other stuff wasn't true. And that's what the enemy does, kind of mixes insults with truth, error with truth. How did he respond, though? With powerful promises. So when the enemy comes to you and he insults you and points out your weaknesses, claim the promises of God. You say, you call yourself a child of God. Look at what you did just the other day. You rise up and you say, "I have looked to Jesus. I've confessed my sin." And he says he is faithful and just to forgive me my sin. I am a son. I am a daughter of God because the word of God says so. I've met the condition for these promises and I am his and he is mine. We ought to claim God's promise. What do you say? And resist and oppose the enemy's desire to insult us and derail us from the work that God has given us to do. There was another thing that Nehemiah, how he responded to the resistance from the enemy. The enemy insulted the Jews, but that didn't stop them working. Look at verse 6 of chapter 4. Chapter 4 and verse 6. It says, "So we built the wall, and the entire wall was joined together up to half its height, for the people had a what, friends? A mind to work." And so the whole wall wasn't built up, but it was all joined together around the city, and it had been built up to about half its height, whatever half the height it was supposed to be, but it built up to about half the height. So what does it say here? They were able to do it because the people had a what? A mind, they had a heart to work. And so when we have passionate purpose, it'll keep us from being derailed by the insults of the enemy. The people kept on working and they had a heart and they put their mind into the work. We ought not chase down the enemy when he insults us. They didn't allow the enemy to threaten their threats to get them unfocused off the issues. They had passionate purpose. They just kept building the wall. And pretty soon, the enemy on the outside weren't looking over the wall anymore, they were having to look up to them to insult them. And that's pretty important to consider. Now, I understand that insults hurt. The saying, "Sticks and stones may break my bones, but names will never hurt me," is untrue.
It doesn't work that way. Ridicule and mockery do hurt, but this should

0: serving. Don't give up. Pray and work, work and pray, Ellen White says, and see what the Lord will do for you. What do you say out there? All right. So, but remember, if indignation and insult don't work, the enemy gets more aggressive. And we go to verse 7. Intimidation. Intimidation. Nehemiah chapter 4 and verse 7. Now it happened, when Sanballat, Tobiah, the Arabs, and the Ammonites, and the Ashdodites, the Philistines, heard that the walls of Jerusalem were being restored and the gaps were beginning to be closed, that they became, and we read this earlier, very angry. Notice verse 8. And all of them conspired together to come and do what? Attack. Attack Jerusalem. Where are we? To attack Jerusalem, that's right. And to create what? Confusion. Now jump down to verse 11. And our adversaries said, they will neither know nor see anything till we come into their midst and kill them and cause the work to be ceased. So it was, when the Jews who dwelt near them came, that they told us 10 times, from whatever place you turn, they will be upon us.
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5: The title of today's program is called Sanctuary Secrets, Part 3. We are in the midst of a mini-series exploring the tremendous and yet little understood topic of the sanctuary, also known as the temple. And we're going to talk about how this subject ties in with Bible prophecy and actually contains the key. We might call it the hidden key to understanding end time events. So let's pray. Dear Father, dear God in heaven, we pray in the name of the Lord Jesus Christ that you will give this program wings, we might say radio wings, and that you will air it in different parts of the earth, and that you will bless it and use it to touch many, many lives for Jesus Christ. Please guide us now as we study hidden secrets in your word. In Jesus' name we pray. Amen. If you are familiar with Bible prophecy preachers and teachers and magazines and books and websites, no doubt you have heard lots of sermons or read quite a bit about such topics as the rapture, the Antichrist, and Armageddon. And in this program, End Time Insights, we deal with these topics. We've done this in the past, and we will do it again. Although today we're not going to focus primarily on these subjects, but we're going to talk about another topic that most prophecy teachers really don't get into. Now, they may mention the whole issue of the temple being rebuilt over in the Middle East, but when it comes to actually studying the topic of the temple and the sanctuary and how this subject relates to Christians and how this subject is really the key to understanding prophecy in these final days, there is not a lot out there. But what we're going to do in this program is we are going to shed some powerful and illuminating light on a much neglected topic, the topic of the sanctuary. I'd like to begin with Psalm 77 and the 13th verse. These are the words of David, "Thy way, O God, is in the sanctuary." In other words, the sanctuary actually reveals God's way. It reveals His will. It reveals His plan. I wonder how many of you like secrets. Most people do. They like to get hidden knowledge about certain things that most other people don't understand. I think it's just a natural tendency of human nature. We want the inside scoop. And I'm going to be sharing with you in this program some hidden secrets

0: about the sanctuary, about the book of John, about the book of Revelation, and about how this topic is actually woven in to both of these books, and how this topic deals specifically with your life and my life in these final days. Now, before we do, let me just give you a brief review of some of the things that we covered in our last program, and let's just take a basic look once again at the structure of the sanctuary itself. In Exodus chapter 25, verse 8, the Lord originally spoke to Moses from heaven about Israel, and he said, "Let them make me a sanctuary that I may dwell among them." And so the Israelites built this building called the tabernacle in the wilderness, and it had two rooms. It had a room called the holy place, and then it had another room called the most holy place. Inside the holy place, there were three major articles of furniture. There was the seven-branched candlestick, also called the menorah. There was the table of bread, two stacks of bread, and then there was the golden altar of incense. And then once you went through the veil into the most holy place, there was a large box, a golden box called the Ark of the Covenant. And on top of that box, there was a golden lid called the Mercy Seat. And then on either end of the box, there were two golden angels, also called cherubim, and they were looking down at the Mercy Seat. And then right between the angels, there was a light, a presence, which was the presence of the Lord, also called the Shekinah. And inside of the box, underneath the mercy seat, was the tables of stone, the Ten Commandments that God wrote with his own finger on Mount Sinai. Now, actually, there was also a courtyard that went around this structure of the holy place and the most holy place. And the courtyard had inside of it, toward the door into the holy place, it had another altar called the altar of burnt offering. And this was where the animals were sacrificed and burned. So if an Israelite went into the first door into the courtyard, he would see the altar of sacrifice. And then when the priest went into the holy place, he saw the golden candlestick, he saw the table of bread, and the altar of incense. And then when the high priest went through the second veil into the most holy place, that's where he saw the ark and the golden angels and the presence of God. And so in one quick sweep, we have the altar of burnt offering in the courtyard, we have the candlestick, the table of bread, and the altar of incense in the holy place, and then in the most holy place, we have the ark containing the Ten Commandments. Now, here is the amazing secret. Are you ready for this? Don't miss this. This basic sequence is followed by the entire book of John, chapter by chapter, and then also by the book of Revelation. Now, don't turn that dial. I'm going to show you this. You've got to understand this. And when you do, you will discern something that most prophecy teachers aren't telling you and that few people really have any knowledge of. So here we go. Let's take a look at the book of John. Then we'll go to Revelation. In John chapter 1, in verse 29, John the Baptist said, "Behold, the Lamb of God who takes away the sin of the world." So John chapter 1 starts out with a focus on Jesus as the Lamb. And in the courtyard, the lamb was sacrificed and burnt at the altar of burnt offering. When you go into John chapter 4, verse 14, Jesus offers a woman at the well what he called the water of life. Now, I forgot to mention this, but right next to the altar of burnt offering in the courtyard was a basin full of water that the priests would wash their hands and their feet in before they went into the temple. So John 1 starts with the lamb at the altar, and then chapter 4 goes into the water of life. We're at the basin. Then in John chapter 6, verse 35, Jesus said, "I am the bread of life." So we've moved into the holy place, and we're at the table of the bread. And then in John 8, verse 12, Jesus said, "I am the light of the world." And now we're moving farther into the holy place, and we're at the candlestick. And then when you get finally into John chapter 14, verse 15, Jesus said, "If you love me, keep my commandments." And now we're in the most holy place, where the ark is, where the law is. So look at that. The book of John follows a pattern. It starts with the lamb in John 1. It goes to the water in John 4, the bread in John 6, the light in John 8, and the law of God in John 14, verse 15. And that is the sequence of the sanctuary. And remember, we read that David said, "Thy way, O God, is in the sanctuary." And the sanctuary reveals from start to finish the Lord Jesus Christ. He's the Lamb. He's the water. He's the bread. He's the light. And then he says, "If you love me, keep my commandments," that law that's in the ark. Now, that sequence is not simply followed in the book of John, but I'm about to show you that it is followed even more specifically and directly in the book of Revelation. All right, now listen, folks. I am about to tell you something that you have probably never heard in your life. Many of you, no doubt, have been studying prophecy for years. You might want to grab a pen, because the verses that I'm going to show you and the sequence that I'm going to put together is absolutely phenomenal and shocking, and hardly anybody knows this, but it's there, it's right in the Bible, and the implications of this are absolutely life-changing as we get farther in to this series called Sanctuary Secrets. So get ready, here we go. In the book of Revelation, chapter 1, verse 5, Revelation starts out talking about Jesus Christ. The Bible says, "To him that loved us and washed us from our sins in his own blood." So here, Revelation 1:5 starts out by talking about the blood of Jesus, and the blood was shed at the altar of burnt offering. Now, as you move farther into chapter 1, what happens is Jesus reveals himself to John in a vision. And in verse 12, John wrote, "And I turned to see the voice that spoke with me, and being turned, I saw seven golden candlesticks, and in the midst of the seven candlesticks, one like the Son of Man." So what's happening here? Revelation is moving from the blood, from the altar, and now it's moving right in to the holy place, and John sees Jesus in the first chapter walking in the midst of the seven golden candlesticks. In other words, he is in the holy place of the heavenly sanctuary. Now let's go deeper. When you go to chapter 4 of Revelation, verse 5, John wrote, "And out of the throne proceeded lightnings and thunderings and voices, and there were seven lamps of fire burning before the throne." So here, as you go deeper into Revelation in chapter 4, verse 5, John is again shown the seven lamps of fire, which is the golden candlestick, and notice it says that there were lightnings and thunderings and voices. Now this is very important. Don't miss this. As you get into the holy place, at the golden lampstand, there are three manifestations of God's power: lightnings, thunderings, and voices. Okay, now let's go deeper to chapter 8. Verse 3 talks about the golden altar, which was before the throne, so we're still in the holy place. And verse 5 says, "The angel took the censer and filled it with fire of the altar and cast it into the earth, and there were voices and thunderings and lightnings and an earthquake." So here we're at the golden altar. We're deeper into the sanctuary, and now there are four manifestations of God's power: voices, thunderings, lightnings, and an earthquake. Okay, when we get to chapter 9, verse 13, it again mentions the golden altar which is before God. So we've gone from the altar of burnt offering, then we move to the seven lamps of fire, and then we move to the golden altar twice. Now let's go to Revelation chapter 11, verse 19, and hold on to your seats, because this is the most important verse in this whole sequence. Revelation 11:19, the Bible says, quote, "And the temple of God was opened in heaven, and there was seen in his temple the ark of his covenant, and there were lightnings and voices and thunderings and an earthquake and a great hail." Now here there's five manifestations of the power of God. So what is happening here? Revelation chapter 1 starts out with Jesus offering his life at the altar burnt offering, which was a type of Calvary. And then we go to chapter 1, verse 12 and 13, and John sees Jesus in the holy place walking in the midst of the seven golden candlesticks. In chapter 4, verse 5, we continue into the sanctuary. John again sees the seven lamps of fire burning before the throne, but now there are three manifestations of God's power. And then we move farther into Revelation. We go from the candlestick to the golden altar. In chapter 8, verses 3 and 5, we see that golden altar, and there are four manifestations manifestations of God's power. And then finally, we go to Revelation 11:19, and we are in the most holy place, and the ark is seen, and there are thunderings, voices, lightnings, earthquake, and a great hail. In other words, there are five manifestations of the power of God. So what's happening is Revelation is following a pattern. It's following the sanctuary, and it's moving deeper and deeper and deeper. And as you get farther into the book, the manifestations of God's power increase. And the bottom line is, and we'll continue this in our next program, that the book of Revelation follows a pattern. It follows the sanctuary. David said, "Thy way, O God, is revealed in the sanctuary." And the book of Revelation reveals sanctuary secrets, that we are now in the time of the most holy place. And God has a message. He has a message for the world, and that message has to do with the ark and the Ten Commandments in the ark. And ultimately, the message has to do with Jesus Christ, who died on the cross, who shed his blood for our sins. And this message will help prepare you and me for the return of our Lord. So don't miss our next program as we go deeper into sanctuary secrets.
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2: 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Find out next on today's Creation Moment. And now, here's our Creation Moment host, Ian Taylor.
3: Members of the animal kingdom generally have similar parts. For example, the radius bone in the forelimbs of the bat, the horse, and the human look similar, but this is because they have similar functions. Listeners will recall the illustration in their high school biology textbook, where this similarity of parts is called homology. Similarity is said to be the result of descent from a common ancestor, and thus is evidence for evolution. This is circular reasoning, because the evidences are chosen on the belief that there was a common ancestor. Then it is argued that the evidences of similarity proves a common ancestor. The octopus eye and the human eye are very similar, but this example is never given, since no one believes the octopus and the humans had a common ancestor. God seems to have deliberately created novelties in order to make it more difficult to believe in evolution. For example, almost all animals get their oxygen through lungs or gills located in the main part of the body. Usually the hearing organs are in or on the head. But occasionally there is a novelty, where the ears are close to the knees. Until a few years ago, scientists thought that two organs on the sand bubbler crab's legs were ears, but then they discovered that they were actually breathing organs. God's creation of novelties like this should help us challenge ideas that try to deny that He is our Creator.
4: 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And be sure to join us next time for another Creation Moment.
5: This is Max McLean. How does Moses try to talk God out of sending him to rescue Israel from Egypt? Listen to the Bible from Exodus 4. Moses said to the Lord, "O Lord, I have never been eloquent, neither in the past nor since you have spoken to your servant. I am slow of speech and tongue." The Lord said to him, "Who gave man his mouth? Who makes him deaf or mute? Who gives him sight or makes him blind? Is it not I, the Lord? Now go, I will help you speak, and will teach you what to say. But Moses said, Oh Lord, please send someone else to do it. Then the Lord's anger burned against Moses, and he said, What about your brother Aaron the Levite? I know he can speak well. He is already on his way to meet you, and his heart will be glad when he sees you. You shall speak to him and put words in his mouth. I will help both of you speak and will teach you what to do. He will speak to the people for you, and it will be as if he were your mouth and as if you were God to him. But take this staff in your hand so you can perform miraculous signs with it. Now the Lord had said to Moses in Midian, Go back to Egypt, for all the men who wanted to kill you are dead. So Moses took his wife and sons, put them on a donkey, and started back to Egypt. And he took the staff of God in his hand. The Lord said to Moses, When you return to Egypt, see that you perform before Pharaoh all the wonders I have given you the power to do. But I will harden his heart, so that he will not let the people go. Then say to Pharaoh, This is what the Lord says, Israel is my firstborn son, and I told you, Let my son go so he may worship me. But you refuse to let him go, so I will kill your firstborn son. The Lord said to Aaron, Go into the desert to meet Moses. So he met Moses at the mountains of God and kissed him. Then Moses told Aaron everything the Lord had sent him to say, and also about all the miraculous signs he had commanded him to perform. From Exodus 4, listen to the Bible. It's great for the soul.
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We're going to go right to the beginning of the Bible today, Genesis chapter 1, beginning in verse 26. Then God said, "Let us make man in our image, according to our likeness. Let them have dominion over the fish of the sea, over the birds of the air, and over the cattle, over all the earth, and over every creeping thing that creeps on the earth." So God created man in his own image. In the image of God, he created him. Male and female, he created them. If you've always wanted to smell like Michael Jackson, now there's a company willing to help you. I know it sounds a little creepy, but a company called My DNA Fragrance has taken strands of hair from Michael Jackson and used them to create a cologne based on the dead pop star's DNA. For just $60, you can get 3 ounces of the fragrance simply labeled M for Michael Jackson. Or if you want to smell like Marilyn Monroe or Joan Crawford, they've got DNA samples for that as well. You know, it kind of makes me wonder why human beings have such a strong urge to be like someone else. One blogger I recently came across described her obsession with celebrities as fandemonium, which is a pretty good name if you think about it, because our compulsive urge to imitate some of these people makes very little logical sense. I mean, really, without trying to sound disrespectful to the families, why would anybody want to be like Michael Jackson or Marilyn Monroe? Both of those people were dead years before their time, and both of them lived a tortured existence that ended up with the abuse of prescription medications. I mean, sure, the talent is attractive and the money looks good, but would you really want to be like those people? Do you really think you'd be any happier? Logic says no. Logic tells us that's a bad way to live. But then you've got to wonder why our raw emotions override our logic and we have such a strong urge to emulate famous people. I mean, other than the fact that people want to imitate what they perceive to be success, why would we have such strong impulses? The answer might be found in the passage we read from Genesis today. We were originally created in the image of God. There's a huge part of us that was made to exhibit the perfect loving character of God. Something that Jesus did successfully when he came to this world and took on human form. When we sinned, we determined that we were going to be entirely self-reliant, that we were going to blaze our own path. And of course, that left us more than a little bit empty. We're no longer fulfilling our destiny as emulators of God, but the need to emulate is still there. So we latch on to anything that might fill the void. Instinctively, we know that we're supposed to be linked to something bigger than ourselves, and we continue to worship. The problem is, we're worshiping the wrong things, and at the end of the day, it leaves everybody feeling just as empty as before. If we would only take that deep-seated urge to emulate and use it to imitate someone worth imitating, it would answer some of the deepest needs in the human heart. When Jesus took on human form, he was giving us a pattern for human living, one well worth imitating, and one that leads to a better way to live.

0: While the Pharisees were making a big deal of ritualistic hand washing, Jesus spoke about what really matters. Now, some have taken this story to mean that Jesus said it's okay to eat anything you want, but even after he died, you see that the prohibition against unclean food is still very much in effect. Jesus' emphasis here was on the heart. Mark 7:21-23. For from within, out of the heart of men, proceed evil thoughts, adulteries, fornications, murders, thefts, covetousness, wickedness, deceit, lewdness, an evil eye, blasphemy, pride, foolishness. All these evil things come from within and defile a man. That's quite a list. You might even see some challenges there. But Jesus wants to give you a new heart. He can and will if you let him. It's important to focus on what's important to God. A pure heart really matters. I'm John Bradshaw for It Is Written. Let's live today by every word.
1: Each of us has many choices that lay in front of us today. Some are good for us, some are spiritually toxic. How are we going to protect ourselves from making the wrong choice? I'd like to talk about that. You're listening to Daughters of Promise. I'm Christine Wirtzen. Stay tuned. The way of destruction isn't far off. It's presented to me many times a day in the form of a single step over its threshold. A journey down the road of self-pity beckons me. Another trail toward grudge-holding calls out to me. A beautifully paved highway of entitlement glitters in front of me. It'd be easy to put my toe over the line and just take the first step. If I do, the second step is even easier. You know that, right? It's possible, of course, to have traveled away from God's perfect path, end up miles down the wrong road, take stock, and then make a drastic course correction. The challenge is this, though. The farther I go down that path, the less I want to return. Satan makes sure it feels good for a long, long time. So I've learned to keep short accounts on myself. The inspection through a look into the mirror of the Word is a daily one. I poise myself in front of the path Jesus has carved out in front of me, look at the counterfeit crossroads to either side of it, then make a renewed commitment to forsake anything that is not His best for me. I hold my feet back from side tracks and take the first step down the narrow way. Though not many footprints mark the way, I can see the most important set of tracks nonetheless. The imprints are sandaled ones. For Daughters of Promise, I'm Christine Wirtzen. Hey, look us up on the web to see if I'm coming near you for a Daughters of Promise conference. Our address is www.daughtersofpromise.org.
2: 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Ye shall know them by their fruits. 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Even so, every good tree bringeth forth good fruit, but a corrupt tree bringeth forth evil fruit. A good tree cannot bring forth evil fruit, neither can a corrupt tree bring forth good fruit. Every tree that bringeth not forth good fruit is hewn down and cast into the fire.
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4: Create in me a clean heart, O God, and renew a right spirit within me.
5: Have you ever thought to yourself that the world might be just a little messed up? And that begs the question, can we fix it? How about getting the out-of-control population explosion under control? Surely that can't go on forever. And if we just learn to love each other, wouldn't that help? We try to fix it, but I'm beginning to wonder if the problems of man aren't bigger than the solutions of man. I have an idea. Let's find a new planet in outer space and all of us go there and start over. But that wouldn't work. If we all go, we'll just take our problems with us. Maybe just a few go. But how do we decide who stays and who goes? In the last couple of chapters in the Bible, the author envisioned saw new heavens and a new earth. He says that God will make it again for those who faithfully follow Him and His values, and it will last forever. We can all be there. Will you? This is Rod Bieber with Seed Time and Harvest.
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7: Now a look at your morning weather on North Lake County Christian Radio. Partly sunny today with a high near 80 and lows around 63. Mostly sunny tomorrow with a high of 85 and lows around 61. For your Monday, partly sunny with a high near 85 and lows around 64. And for Tuesday, partly sunny with a high near 86 and lows around 68. That's your morning weather on North Lake County Christian Radio.
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11: Genesis chapter 6, starting in verse 5, reading to verse 8. I've got the NIV. This will be sort of the launch pad for our message today. A Godly Father's Influence. Genesis chapter 6, verses 5 through 8. The Bible says this: "The Lord saw how great the wickedness of the human race had become on the earth, and that every inclination of the thoughts of the human heart was only evil all the time. The Lord regretted that he had made human beings on the earth, and his heart was deeply troubled. So the Lord said, 'I will wipe from the face of the earth the human race that I have created, and with them the animals, the birds, the creatures that move along the ground, for I regret that I have made them.' But Noah found favor in the eyes of the Lord." A godly father's influence. Planet Earth and its inhabitants have become full of sin. Wickedness filled the earth, and there was scarcely any sign of good anywhere. The NIV that we just read said, "Every inclination of the thoughts of the heart was only evil all the time." Can you imagine that? Can you imagine only having evil thoughts all the time? That's where the human race was at this point in the history of our earth. After only 10 generations of sin, the world is degraded into this. Satan has the earth in a full Nelson, a stranglehold, so to speak, and he will not let go. And God is dismayed over man's disobedience. So much so that the word says that God is sorry that he made us. But thank God for Noah. Only God's man of faith has caught the eye of God, and we will all benefit from his faithfulness. God looks over at the earth and sees nothing but rampant sin and rebellion, and decides he has no other choice but to destroy the planet altogether. But he will not do so immediately. He will first offer a way of escape. Who says amen to God's word? God always offers a way of escape before he performs judgment. It's always been like that in the history of the world, and it's like that even now as we wait on the final judgment that God will bring to this earth. He is delaying even now so that whosoever will decide they want to be saved. So Jesus does the same thing in the time of Noah. One means of deliverance from the terrible effects of the coming deluge will be provided. God sets his clock and gives the world 120 years to get things right, saying, my spirit shall not strive with man forever. His days shall be 120 years. So God assigns Noah a task. He says, build an ark and preach the year of the Lord's judgment. He was Earth's first evangelist. Day and night, he worked on the ark and preached the significance of its salvation. He told the people that they would die if they did not find themselves on the inside of the boat when the floodwaters came. But no one, how many people? No one listened to Noah. In fact, they laughed and jeered at him. They ridiculed and scoffed him. And I imagine his heart broke a little bit more each time those people rejected God and his vessel of safety. And in the end, after all those years of preaching, 120 years of preaching, Noah convinced not one person who did not already bear his name. He saved nobody but his family. Noah should go down in history as the worst evangelist of all time. How are you going to preach for 120 years and have no baptisms? Really, he preached for 120 years and all he did was baptize his kids. By the way, Peter likens the floodwaters like passing through the waters of baptism. So it's actually an appropriate analogy. And if this was a sermon on effective evangelism, we'd all be in trouble today. But it's not. Noah may have failed as an evangelist, but listen to me, he succeeded as a father. For there are many preachers out there, hundreds of them, who baptize whole towns of people and can't convince their own family to come to Jesus. Noah's accomplishment was great. And the writer of Hebrews takes note of it. Hebrews 11:7 says this. It was by faith that Noah built a large boat to save his family from the flood. He obeyed God, who warned him about these things that had never happened before. By this faith, Noah condemned the rest of the world, and he received the righteousness that comes by faith. Hebrews writer notices it as a big deal too. Noah was able to save his entire family without the loss of even one. What an accomplishment. What an amazing, influential father. How did he do it? How can we do it? What's his secret? Three things I want to show you today, starting in verse 9 and 10 of Genesis 6. So go back to your Bible, Genesis chapter 6. Look at verses 9 and 10 again. We read it in the NIV the first time. This time I've got the New Living Translation. Listen to what the Bible says. We'll get our first point from this one. This is the account of Noah and his family. Noah was a righteous man. Everybody say righteous. He was a righteous man. The only blameless person living on the earth at the time. And he walked in close fellowship with God. Noah was the father of three sons, Shem, Ham, and Japheth. Here is the first thing that we learn about becoming a godly father of influence. Here it is. Number one, I must learn to walk with God. If I'm going to become a godly father of influence, I've got to learn to walk with God. Okay, repeat after me. I'm tempted to say husbands or fathers only, but I don't want to do that because I think this actually applies to all of us. So everybody repeat after me. I will follow my Lord wherever he leads. Wow, you sounded like you believed that. Praise the Lord. Say amen if you believe that. Bible says that Noah was just a man, but that he walked with God. It's a big deal. He was blameless in his generation. Now, we know the Bible says that all have sinned and come short of the glory of God. So we know this doesn't mean that Noah was perfect. It doesn't mean he was without sin. When the Bible says blameless, what it means is he did not participate in sort of this idea of living in sin the way that his worldly counterparts did. So in the world, people were just thinking only evil all the time. Not so with Noah. Probably not so with his family either. So he didn't steal from his neighbors. He didn't sleep with his neighbor's wives. He wasn't just doing whatever came to his mind that he wanted to do. Noah was a blameless man. He wasn't living in sin. He was just. He was upright. And he did this before his sons, and his sons saw it. They knew he had a father who had no part in the wickedness and influence of his life, and it made a deep impression on them. Remember now, how was he able to convince his sons and their wives and his own wife to get on this ark? He walked with God. It means something to a child to have a father who will not compromise or take part in sin. It means something. It sets for the child an internal standard that he or she can never escape. Then they may not always live up to it, but there'll be something in the back of their mind that always will tell them and show them and remind them of the example that their father set. Bible says, train up a child in the way he should go, and when he is old, he will not depart from it. There's something there in the Hebrew that makes it sound like even when you try to do something else, that thing you're taught is still in you, and it doesn't leave you. Doesn't mean your children will be perfect. What it does mean, though, is that thing you gave to them, they'll have it all the time. Debbie, that's something for you. Remember that. The commentator suggested a progression in Noah's spiritual development in the three phases used to describe his righteousness. It said, he was a good man, he was a blameless in his generation, and he walked with God. It's like a progression. Noah was blameless in his generation, and how did he maintain this? Because he walked with God. By the way, do you recognize that phrase? Do you recognize the phrase, Noah walked with God? Have we ever heard that being said of anybody else in the Bible before? Yes, Enoch. You know, Enoch was his great-grandfather. You know that, right? I don't think that's a coincidence. I think Noah learned something by watching his great-grandfather. They were alive at the same time. By the way, there is a difference between walking with God and merely living. There's a big difference. To walk with God, one must have a determined recognition of God through intentional righteousness. Let me just pause here for a second. I grew up in a church that for me felt like it was sometimes a bit judgmental and sometimes a bit legalistic. I don't know what church you grew up in, but my father was a Seventh-day Adventist preacher, so I've been Adventist my whole life. And so my perspective on my church was that it was a little judgmental. And sometimes it felt like it was a little legalistic. Now, as I grew older, what I figured out was it wasn't actually my church that was like that. It was the church members I knew that went to my church. Not the same thing. But I still got the same impression. Same impression I had. So what I was tempted to do, and actually what I did do, is that sometimes in order to what I felt like was balance the legalism, I would downplay this idea of living a righteous life. So I want to make sure you don't miss this. When I say that walking with God is attempting to actually be righteous, I want you to know I'm not encouraging legalism. What I'm encouraging you to do is to have a close relationship with Jesus. You know why? Because the Bible says there are none that is righteous, not even one. We don't have righteousness in us. We can't produce it on our own. It's not possible. But if we ever want to attain it and achieve it and have it, we have to walk with God. Only way possible. And if you walk with God, and if you demonstrate that for your children, they will notice it and it will take root in their lives. So I want you to think about the God-like consistency of Noah's faithfulness. Think through it with me. This man preached for 120 years. That's a long time. That's a long time to live, let alone preach. Same message every day. And he took ridicule without complaining, never asked for a different assignment, remained faithful to the end. Think about this. Babies were born. They grew up, became adults, got married, had babies of their own, and Noah was still building the ark. 120 years. It was a project that demanded all of his gifts and powers. The architectural ingenuity to plot God's instructions, the physical brawn to prepare and place the construction materials, and the commitment of time to keep at it every day and every night. By the way, he even devoted his own personal assets. All right, fathers, listen to me. Listen to me, fathers. This is precisely what it takes to serve God and to save your family. This is what it takes. Everything in your life has to be devoted in order to be a godly father of influence. Every aspect of your life got to be devoted to the Lord, just like Noah. You have to be completely sold out to God. Are you sold out to God completely? We must be true to God inside and out, because we cannot give our family something that we ourselves do not possess. You cannot fake commitment. Our kids will forgive our shortcomings. They'll forgive our mistakes, but they'll really have a hard time forgiving hypocrisy. Don't tell them to act one way and then you act a totally different way. You know, I have a bunch of friends who are pastors' kids like me. And a bunch of them aren't in the church. Some of them aren't even really believers anymore. And when I ask them what happened, I already know. When I ask them what happened, where the thing sort of derailed, where was the disconnect, their issue was that their fathers lived dual lives. One way at church in the pulpit and the opposite way at home. So they end up rebelling against the things of God. Our children will forgive almost anything. They'll have a tough time though with hypocrisy. So make sure you're genuine, fathers. Mothers too. Just everybody, be genuine. It's important. It all begins by walking with God. Second one, Genesis 7, verses 5 through 7, still the New Living Translation. The Bible says, so Noah did everything as the Lord commanded him. Noah was 600 years old. How old was he? 600 years old when the flood covered the earth. He went on board the boat to escape the flood, he and his wife and his sons and their wives. All right, I got another text. So that was Genesis 7, 5 to 7. It tells us that Noah was 600. We need all this information to make some calculations for our second point, okay? So here's the next text. This is Genesis 5:32. All right, so we just read Genesis 7. Here's Genesis 5:32. Look what the Bible says here. After Noah was 500 years old, how old? 500 years old, he became the father of Shem, Ham, and Japheth. All right, how old was Noah when the floodwaters came? 600. How old was he when he became a father? 500. How many years between there? 100 years. Very good. You're good at math. All right, last one. This is Genesis 6:3. We need these calculations to help us. Genesis 6:3. Bible says, then the Lord said, my spirit will not contend with humans forever, for their days will be 120 years. All right, so now we got our third number that we need. All right, we already know that Noah was 600 when the floodwater started. He was 500 when his kids were born. That means his oldest son was 100 when the flood started. You got that? So I don't know who the oldest one was, but I'm assuming the one they named first was the oldest. That would be Shem. So I think Shem was probably 100 when the flood began. Now, how many years did Noah preach? 120, right? What's 120 minus 100? 20. Y'all didn't know that one? That was easy. What's 120 minus 100? 120 minus 100 is 20. Right, 20. Very good. So, that means Noah both started preaching and building 20 years before he became a father. You hear that? Here's our second point. Second step to becoming a godly father of influence is this. Start preparing before your children are born. Think through it, this with me. By the time Noah's sons came into the world, their father was already doing the work that would save their lives. You hear that? Shem, Ham, and Japheth grew up with the ark. They worked on it themselves from the time that they were old enough to hold a hammer. They contributed to the construction of their own salvation under the guidance and direction of their father. Now, a note to potential fathers, don't wait until you become a parent to start serving God. Your children will be best suited if you began serving the Lord even before they were born. Just like Noah did. He was committed to this ark of salvation even before his children came into the world. Become the person you want your children to be, because you can rest assured they will imitate you. I told you that already, Debbie. They will do it. The outstanding thing about Noah's life was his faith. He believed God, even though nothing he could see supported what God had told him. Think about it. Noah built an ark on dry ground when not a drop of rain had ever fallen on the earth. Bible says at that point, it was just the dew that came up from the ground that watered the earth. That was it. There was no rain from the sky. Noah had to describe something no one had ever seen, and he had never seen himself. And he was preaching it with faith, with gusto, like it was really going to happen, even though he had never seen it. Scholarly people could not find any scientific evidence to support his claims, and they called him a fanatic. They called Noah crazy. Said his logical explanation made no sense. Only thing that he could go on was the word of God. And that was good enough for him. Noah lived by faith, and his sons saw it. Husbands and fathers, you are all ministers, and your family is your church. Did you know that? All of us. We're the priests of our homes. And God will hold us accountable for the salvation of our families. Now, to a certain point, we can raise our families in the fear and admonition of God, and they still have free will. They can always choose to go against it, but we want to make sure they're not going against it because of us. Here's something that I learned that is true. A family will follow a spiritual leader. But your spiritual attitude has got to be authentic, and they can tell when it's not. You got problems getting people to follow you? Become more authentic. I'm telling you that now. Your family will follow a spiritual leader. My grandfather was a spiritual leader. Harry Nixon was his name. He's passed away now. Grandpa was converted. I think I told you his conversion story some months ago. I don't remember when I shared it, maybe at the end of one of my revivals or something. The way that he and my grandmother were in church. My grandmother was Catholic, my grandfather was Baptist, and they were going to his Baptist church after they got married, and they were in church one Sunday, and he said they were repeating the whole Ten Commandments. When they got to the fourth commandment, remember the Sabbath day to keep it holy, Sabbath day to keep it holy, six days shall they labor, all the way, you know, the whole. You guys know the Sabbath command in Exodus 20, verse 8 through 11. You can look it up if you don't know it. He was reciting that part of the Ten Commandments as they did every Sunday. And he said he stopped reciting and said, wait a minute, that was yesterday. And he began in that moment, he and my grandmother, to search for a Sabbath-keeping church. And as they were searching, a man from the Ukraine came to their apartment building in Brooklyn and offered them Bible studies one day. He was from a Seventh-day Adventist church, and when they started talking about the Sabbath, he said, whoa, this is it. It's what we've been looking for. Became an Adventist Christian. My grandfather already had this sort of affinity for the things of God, and he always had this thirst for the things of God, and no matter what, he always wanted to do right. He wanted to do whatever it was that the Word of God said. That's why when he found out this new truth, he wanted to just follow it. That stayed with him. And that was with him even when he had children. I can remember my father recalling watching his father as my grandfather would get up at sometimes 5 o'clock in the morning, sometimes 4:30, and turn on the little light so they wouldn't wake anybody up. And he would read his Bible and he would pray. It was something about that. I don't know what it did, but somehow my father and my uncle Tim took hold of that thing, and both of them became preachers. And then my uncle Phil, that's the other brother, his son Andrew became a preacher. Of course, you know, I myself am a preacher. All because, I believe, of the godly influence of Harry Nixon. I'm not even sure he knew what he was doing at the time. I think he was just really trying to follow God. He started doing it before he had kids. He wasn't doing it for show. But it rubbed off on every generation. Rubbed off on two generations. Sorry, my math is bad. I'm not a math major. The point is, there's something that happens when we decide that we're going to begin, even before our children are born, to serve the Lord. That thing has an effect. It rubs off. And I have living proof based on what happened in my own family. We want to do that. We want to be those kinds of fathers. If we do it, I believe that our children will end up coming to the Lord as well. Third one, Genesis chapter 8. Genesis chapter 8, verses 18 through 20. Here is our third and final point. The Bible says, so Noah, his wife, and his sons, and their wives, left the boat. And all of the large and small animals and birds came out of the boat, pair by pair. Then Noah built an altar to the Lord. And there he sacrificed a burnt offering, the animals, the birds that had been approved for that purpose. And the Lord was pleased with the aroma of the sacrifice and said to himself, I will never again curse the ground because of the human race, even though everything they think or imagine is bent toward evil from childhood. I will never again destroy all living things by water, is what the NIV says. Who says amen to the word of God today? Here's the third and final step in becoming a godly father of influence. Here it is, number three. Teach your children to worship God. If we're going to become godly fathers of influence, we have to teach our children to worship God. Not just to worship, but how to worship him. Repeat after me. Worship is the cornerstone of all spirituality. You believe that? Say amen today. Now, commentators say that Noah and his family were inside the ark for more than a year with the animals, who presumably weren't bathed and had to go to the bathroom. So that means the ark stunk. More than a year in a stinky ark. The first thing I want to do when I get off is just get off the ark. I want to smell fresh air. I would not be thinking about building an altar. And yet, that's the first thing Noah does. Gets off the ark and goes straight to find heavy stones and builds an altar. Takes some clean animals that will now be his food and offers them to God as a sacrifice on the altar. He does not sacrifice unclean animals or find some already dead carcass to sacrifice to God. No, Noah wants to give God the best because God spared his life and everyone in his family. He wants this to be a true act of worship. He's thankful to God for his grace and his mercy toward his family, and he wants to express that thankfulness as soon as he steps off the boat. He's not thinking about himself or his nostrils. He's thinking about God. Beloved, Noah knows how to worship God, and he shows the example to his family as soon as he has the opportunity to do so. He doesn't wait. He does not hesitate. He's sure about what he must do, and God is pleased with his unprompted worship from his servant. Notice, there is no command that is recorded here, no command from God or any instruction from the Lord that Noah is supposed to build this sacrifice when he gets off the ark. Noah does this act from his heart, unprompted by God. That's what true worship is. It's an outgrowth of our heart wanting to connect with his heart. That's what worship is. God's love is ever present. And he loves to receive our worship and our praise. He loves it when it comes

0: sincere hearts toward God. The act of worship was Noah's expression to God, but God's reaction wasn't just to Noah. His reaction was for the benefit of the entire world. Did you notice that? God was pleased with Noah, but he didn't just bless Noah. He blessed all of mankind because of Noah. When we as fathers and priests of our homes worship God with sincere hearts, God will bless our families for our sake. We must teach our children to worship. We can only be godly fathers by imitating the world's greatest dad. If we remember to walk with God, start preparing before our kids are born, and if we teach our children to worship God, then we can be godly fathers of influence. You know what? I want to be that kind of father today. Any fathers in here? Maybe your children are already grown up. It doesn't matter. You want to be that kind of father, godly father of influence? Raise your hand right now. If you know God is the only one that can help you, raise your other hand. Now look up and say, I surrender. Praise the Lord. There are others of you who are not fathers. You may be mothers. You may not have any children at all. But you want to be a godly person of influence. Raise your hand if that's you. You know you can't do that by yourself. Raise your other hand. Now look up and say, I surrender. Praise the Lord.
1: 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We hope the episode shared today has been uplifting. 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Until next time, remember to keep Jesus, the true Word of Life, by your side.
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4: This is John MacArthur with more Portraits of Grace. If you're a Christian, you have insights into life that unbelievers don't have. You know how the physical universe began because the Bible tells you. You know where it's heading and how it'll end. You know who governs it and why you exist. On the other hand, unbelievers can't appreciate these things because a natural man does not accept the things of the Spirit of God. They are foolishness to him. He can't understand them because they're spiritually discerned. While unbelievers refuse God's counsel, you can trust in His Word. As a result, you can echo the words of the psalmist who said, I have more insight than all my teachers, for thy testimonies are my meditation. I understand more than the aged, because I have observed thy precepts. This is John MacArthur, praying that you're continuing to be portraits of grace.
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6: Hi, this is Bible Talk, where we talk about the Bible and how the Bible affects us today. My name is John Bradshaw, and with me is Gary Gibbs. Hi, Gary.
7: Hi, John. We are going to be talking about, I think, a question that a lot of people ask. You can't help but ask this as you live on this planet. Why does God, if there's a God, permit so much sin, so much suffering?
6: Yeah, good God, bad world, why is that?
7: Yeah, if he's a God of love, and he has ultimate control of everything, why doesn't he just end this thing? Why string it out and let us suffer like this?
6: You wouldn't be surprised to know, because you've done a lot of this yourself, that in my public ministry, this is a question that I get asked all the time. Why does God

0: God allow suffering and sadness and sorrow and sin? Man, it's a good question, right? The couple is faithful, they're Christians, they go to church, they love God, their baby dies. Mm-hmm. Or the young mother comes down with cancer or some dreadful disease, or the dad loses his job, or whatever the case might be. Terrible things. When there's disaster in the world and innocent children die and the elderly suffer, a lot of people pin this on God and say, why is God doing this? Why does God let it happen? Hey, the insurance company want to tell you that when the roof gets blown off your house in a storm, that's an act of God.
1: It's an act of God. That's right. You know, there was this large tsunami that was probably one of the greatest natural disasters in our time, killing,
0: sure,
1: you know, well over 100,000 people. Who did that? Can answer that. I'm sure there are a lot of people who have wondered, why did God allow this massive carnage of people?
0: Are you ready for
1: why
0: the
1: did
0: answer?
1: God do it?
0: Are you ready for the answer?
1: Go ahead.
0: Because this isn't a short, well, this could be a short, pithy answer, but I don't think that's going to really be helpful. If you want the answer, you got to go back to the beginning. You ready to go back to the beginning?
1: Let's do it.
0: In fact, we'll go back to before the beginning. You want to do that?
1: Let's do it.
0: All right. In heaven, God had a heaven full of perfect angels. But when God created the intelligent beings in heaven, one thing he did is he gave them freedom of choice. He made them free moral agents. Now, man, I got to tell you something. God took a real risk when he did that, didn't he?
1: Well, whenever you have free moral agents like our little children, they have a will of their own, and they can choose not to obey their parents. And so these angels had the opportunity, they had the choice, the ability not to cooperate with God, to obey him.
0: See, when a person has freedom, there's some risks involved. Now, let me touch on a sensitive area here. I'm married to a wonderful woman, the wife of my youth, the woman I love. You know what, though? She has freedom. I don't keep her at home locked up, chained up, bound, and force her to stay in the house. She's free. Honestly, she's free to come and go, right? You know what I mean?
1: Mm-hmm.
0: There's a little risk involved there. So we thank God for something we call real love. God loved those angels far more than we could ever experience love on this earth, I'm sure. He gave them freedom to choose. Now, there's an angel named Lucifer. Lucifer exercised his freedom to choose in a pretty unwise way.
1: But if God is all-knowing, and he can tell what's going to happen before it happens, then he knew Lucifer was going to go bad, didn't he?
0: Sure.
1: Then why did he create him? Why not create all the other angels? Say he creates 100 angels. Why didn't he create 99 of them and leave Lucifer out of the bunch?
0: Well, let's talk about what Lucifer did, and then we can come back and address your question. I'm going to read here from the book of Isaiah, chapter 14, and verse 12 says, "How art thou fallen from heaven, O Lucifer, son of the morning? How art thou cut down to the ground which didst weaken the nations? For you have said in your heart, I will ascend into heaven. I will exalt my throne above the stars of God. I will sit also upon the mount of the congregation in the sides of the north. I will ascend above the heights of the clouds. I will be like the Most High."
1: Wait.
0: Lucifer got to the place where he coveted the prerogatives of God.
1: Well, you know what I would say if I met somebody. In fact, I had a friend years ago who all he could talk about was himself. I this, I that, I. We call that ego-itis. And it sounds like that's what Lucifer had. In fact, the center letter of Lucifer's name is I.
0: Yeah, he had an eye problem.
1: And the center letter of sin is I. And five times there in that passage, he says, I want to do this, I want to do that, I want God's place. So, and he said this in his heart. So this began as covetousness, wanting God's place.
0: Now you said, why did God just not create this guy?
1: Yeah, why didn't he just leave him off the manufacturing list?
0: Well, he created all of the angels and gave them all freedom to choose. If Lucifer hadn't chosen to go this way, there's no reason to suggest that somebody else, some other angel, might not have chosen this too, you know.
1: Now, did God not have any other option? Well, what were his other options?
0: Well, okay, he creates these angels, gives them freedom to choose. He could have created them without freedom of choice.
1: And what would that have looked like?
0: Oh, man, you've got a heaven full of robots. You can't love somebody that doesn't have the freedom to choose to love you or love otherwise. That can't be a true loving relationship is what I mean.
1: If you can't process information and think about it and make decisions relative to it, then you are nothing but a robot. That means then all your other thoughts and your actions and reactions have to have been pre-programmed into you. So God's choice was either create free moral agents, don't create, or create pre-programmed robots.
0: You know, we both have a couple of children, you know, and we know that unfortunately there's a chance that they may not turn out good in the final analysis.
1: And that's why some people never have children.
0: Right. Now, we're going to do everything we can to make sure in our family that our children love the Lord, and I'm sure in your family you're doing exactly the same thing. But that chance exists. Now the flip side is to somehow program your kids so that chance doesn't exist, but then that wouldn't be real.
1: Well, there are days that you wish you could do that.
0: Yeah. Yeah, true, and every parent can relate to that. So God could have created robots, but he didn't. Then, after Lucifer fell, could God have destroyed him, wiped him out, and said, well, we'll fix the problem to Lucifer? Now, you can imagine how bad that would have looked in heaven, can't you? Lucifer starts getting around heaven, spreading discontent. Next minute, wham, he's gone. The angels get together under the tree of life, and they say, what in the world? Lucifer was there 1 minute. He was saying these things. He was spreading his view. God wiped him out. Maybe Lucifer was right and God is unfair, or Lucifer should be like the Most High, or Lucifer should sit in the place of God. Heaven wouldn't be a place based on love anymore.
1: No, from there on out, they would say, well, hey, you better never question God or he'll call you into his office and zap you and you'll never be anymore.
0: Heaven would have been based on fear.
1: That's right. Hey, John, I think we need to mention to our listeners that we have a wonderful resource that they can obtain free of charge by calling our toll-free number at the end of this program, emailing or writing us. What You Don't Know Will Hurt You. It reveals how sin began, who's behind all the sin and suffering. It will go into great detail on this very topic, and then get this free of charge, no obligation, by calling or writing us at the numbers given at the end of this program.
0: So God could have chosen to create robots, or he could have wiped out Lucifer. That wouldn't work. Here's what God did. He created angels and then human beings with the ability to make their own choices. He gave them every incentive, and today gives us every incentive to choose Jesus and to follow the God of heaven. He respects our choice to do otherwise. God doesn't ever take away that freedom to choose. And God knows that in the final analysis, when this whole battle between good and evil has been played out, the entire universe will know that God was right and did the right thing. Every knee will bow, every tongue will confess that Jesus Christ is Lord.
1: So then what we're saying in summary here is that we have good angels that God created, but one of them goes bad and he convinces one-third of the other angels to follow him. And then there's this rebellion against God. But let's come back to the original question, John.
0: Okay.
1: Why is there suffering? We know why there's sin now. But who is behind tsunamis, earthquakes, tornadoes, fire, murder? Who is behind all that? God controls nature. Is he the one causing this destruction?
0: Oh, no, man. In the Bible, there's a perfect answer for this, a perfect answer. Now, certainly God is in absolute total control, but he doesn't always step in to end every possible disaster, episode of pain or death. Otherwise, God would not be allowing this battle between good and evil just to play out, and he'd be influencing people's choices in an arbitrary way that really would have an unnecessary impact on this whole plan of salvation and the way we choose for or against Jesus.
1: Let me pause you there before you read this as well. I think also, if God were to stop all this, if he were to intervene every time and stop all of the natural outworking of people's decisions, of the natural forces, this would be heaven, wouldn't it?
0: Yeah, that's right.
1: And we're living in a world right now where we're not into heaven yet, where people are still making their choices whether they want to live for eternity with God in heaven or they don't want to live in heaven.
0: And that's important. People are still making choices. I was in a wreck once at an intersection. A man made a choice to go out and get drunk. Then he made a choice to run a stop sign.
1: Mm-hmm.
0: And it was too late. Bam! I thanked God then and thank him forever. I wasn't scratched, but it could have really been bad. God could have prevented that, but that would have been to interfere arbitrarily and unnecessary with people's moment-by-moment, day-to-day choices.
1: And he's not doing that all the time right now.
0: No, he's not.
1: One day he will interfere, ultimately, and it will end the world as we know it and usher in heaven. But you were going to share with us a story here about why we have natural disasters. Who's behind it, God or Satan?
0: Well, you got the book of Job, chapter 1, verse 8. The Lord said to Satan, "Have you considered my servant Job? There is none like him in the earth, a perfect and an upright man, one that fears God and eschews evil." And Satan answered the Lord and said, "Does Job fear God for naught? You've made a hedge about him and about his house and all that he has. Put forth your hand now and touch all that he has. He will curse you to your face." The Lord said to Satan, "Behold, all that he has is in your power. Only upon himself put not forth your hand." So Satan went forth from the presence of the Lord. And then you read in the story of Job that Satan went out and deliberately caused all kinds of misery and chaos.
1: Destroyed his house, killed his family, wiped out his livelihood.
0: Sure.
1: And yet the people watching it said, "God did this to you."
0: And the Bible makes it very, very clear that it wasn't God at all. It was the devil behind what was going on.
1: And I think the devil's behind a lot of the death and mayhem that's going on today in our world.
0: Oh, yes, he is. As we've said, God perhaps could put forth his hand and stop all of this, but he won't. That wouldn't be playing by the rules that the plan of salvation has set in play. God honors freedom to choose. Okay, sometimes we know that angels intervene and God puts forth his hand, but in the big picture, he's not doing that all the time. There's our devil spreading misery and mayhem, and what he wants people to think, God did this, you can't trust God, God is unfair. That's the lie he started spreading in heaven years ago.
1: And we need to, in these moments of time, these probationary moments before the end comes, we need to make right choices, that no matter what comes into our life, we'll be like Job. We'll still worship God. We'll still trust him. In the end, God blessed Job abundantly beyond everything he had ever lost because Job's faith in God remained constant. And we need to have that type of faith.
0: Beyond the pain, beyond the suffering, God is still God. And he loves us and he wants us to live happily with him forever. Oh, friend, you can choose God today. And choose to come back and join us next time. With Gary Gibbs, I'm John Bradshaw, and this has been Bible Talk.

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1: Days to natural blood pressure control, the no pressure solution. We sometimes try to escape from our stressors in ways that are counterproductive. The classic escape hatch has been alcohol. Not a wise move. We've already seen that alcohol tends to raise blood pressure all by itself. Furthermore, alcohol works on your brain's frontal lobe, making you more likely to act impulsively, which will likely add to life's stressors. Now, in many settings, alcohol has taken a backseat to marijuana. There's no question that cannabis has the potential to tone down anxiety. So, should we embrace marijuana as a viable stress management strategy? I think not, and at least for two main reasons. The first is relatively simple. We need all our mental faculties if we want to optimally negotiate life's daily challenges. Realize those challenges involve not only the stressors that come at us, but also our often counterproductive stress responses. Along these lines, the medical literature has linked cannabis to a number of adverse chronic effects that can impair mental processing. In fact, authors of a 2015 review on the topic pointed out that despite cannabis's reputation as harmless, there is now cumulative evidence for its potentially damaging consequences.
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The mid-16th century saw the rise of Protestantism in England, initiated by King Henry VIII's break from Rome and nurtured by Edward VI and the nine-day queen, Lady Jane Grey. This was brought to a halt during the reign of Mary Tudor, who reinstated Catholicism in England and earned the title Bloody Queen Mary for her role in the murder of over 260 Protestants. Things changed when Elizabeth I came to the throne. She reinstated Protestantism and cemented earlier reforms that had started and established the Anglican Church. Catholics, though, viewed her as an illegitimate queen because they never recognized King Henry VIII's divorce from Catherine of Aragon, thus making his marriage to Anne Boleyn, Elizabeth's mother, illegitimate, thus making her an illegitimate queen in their eyes. Rome then wanted to establish a Catholic monarchy and attempted to do this through a military invasion. On the 28th of May, 1588, the Spanish Armada, a fleet of 130 ships, set sail from Spain to England. One of the largest fleets ever assembled at a huge cost to Spain. It had almost double the firepower of the entire English Navy, almost guaranteeing an easy victory. They were first sighted on July the 19th in Lizard, Cornwall, and the news was relayed to London via a system of beacons. Sailing up the English Channel, they missed an opportunity to attack the English fleet stuck in the tidal mud in Plymouth. Hoping to reach the Netherlands to pick up 30,000 soldiers to battle with the English, they dropped anchor in Calais. On the 29th of July, across from the cliffs of Dover, over in the French waters of Calais behind me, the Armada was attacked by 8 English fireships that came in, broke their formation, allowing the smaller and more agile English ships to come in and wreak havoc. The Armada broke up and sailed up the channel to the North Sea while being pursued by the English ships. They continued around Scotland, but much of the fleet crashed onto the rocks of Scotland and Ireland, as in their hasty retreat that many of them had lost their anchors. Of the 130 ships that originally set sail, only 67 of them made it back home. Unaware of the Armada's fate, the English militias assembled in Tilbury, Essex, where Elizabeth was invited to inspect the troops. Wearing a silver breastplate over a white velvet dress, she gave a famous speech. "My loving people, we have been persuaded by some that are careful for our safety to take heed how we commit ourselves to armed multitudes for fear of treachery. But I assure you, I do not desire to live to distrust my faithful and loving people. I know I have the body but of a weak and feeble woman, but I have the heart and stomach of a king, and of a king of England too. And think foul scorn that Parma or Spain or any prince of Europe would dare to invade the borders of my realm." When it was clear that the Armada's attempt to overthrow Protestantism had failed, England was relieved, and Elizabeth I led a Thanksgiving service to St. Paul's Cathedral that was attended by almost as many as her coronation. Many took the defeat of the Armada to be a sign of God's favor and the inviolability of the rule of the Queen and her realm. Protestantism was uplifted and medals were inscribed that bore variations of the inscription, "God blew the winds and they were scattered," or "He blew and they were scattered." While historians debate exactly what was the factor that led to the defeat of the Armada, one thing is clear: Providence played a key role. Now, in our lives today, it may not be on such a grand scale as the Armada back then, but God still moves through providential circumstances. He doesn't always speak audibly.
He doesn't always have a bloodless hand writing on the wall, as in Daniel chapter 5. But God still rules in the affairs of men. And in our lives today, He still moves through providential circumstances. May we be open to His leading in this manner.

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1: Psalm 124. If it had not been the Lord who was on our side. Now may Israel say, if it had not been the Lord who was on our side, when men rose up against us, and they had swallowed us up quick when their wrath was kindled against us. Then the waters had overwhelmed us. The stream had gone over our soul. Then the proud waters had gone over our soul. Blessed be the Lord who hath not given us as a prey to their teeth. Our soul is escaped as a bird out of the snare of the fowlers. The snare is broken, and we are escaped. Our help is in the name of the Lord, who made heaven and earth.
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3: The Lord reigneth. He is clothed with majesty. The Lord is clothed with strength, wherewith he hath girded himself. The world also established that it cannot be moved. Thy throne is established of old. Thou art from everlasting. The

0: Lord on high is mightier than the noise of many waters, yea, than the mighty waves of the sea. Thy testimonies are very sure. Holiness becometh thine house, O Lord, forever.
1: Likewise, ye younger, submit yourselves unto the elder. Yea, all of you, be subject one to another, and be clothed with humility. For God resisteth the proud, and giveth grace to the humble.
2: Seems like everybody is suing everybody else these days. That makes one husband's choice seem all the more extraordinary. During a routine procedure, a doctor's mistake cost him the life of his wife. In the days that followed, he promised to bring down that hospital. He demanded a meeting with the administrators and vowed to sue them for everything they had. On the way to the meeting, this husband realized that he was heading into a dungeon of anger and bitterness, and that to be free, he'd have to do what God had done for him. When he got to the hospital, he walked up to the doctor who had operated on his wife. He reached out his hand and said, "The only way I'm going to be able to live with any peace the remainder of my life is to forgive you." Are you harboring any anger or bitterness? Would you choose to forgive as God has forgiven you? With Seeking Him, I'm Nancy DeMoss Wagmuth.
3: Final Seconds with Scott Ritzema.
4: When children realize that their parents are trying to help them, they will bend their energies in the right direction. Child Guidance 287 also says, you tell them how much their disobedience has grieved the Savior. And you have a very serious, sober tone about this. We allow the child to form that repentance. And such disciplining will nearly always break the stubborn heart. If there is a change of heart, they do not then need punishment.
5: Now a look at your morning weather on North Lake County Christian Radio. Partly sunny today with a high near 80 and lows around 63. Mostly sunny tomorrow with a high of 85 and lows around 61. For your Monday, partly sunny with a high near 85 and lows around 64. And for Tuesday, partly sunny with a high near 86 and lows around 68. That's your morning weather on North Lake County Christian Radio.
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9: Does God really have a true church on the earth today? 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And in Revelation, who is God referring to as the remnant? It says the dragon makes war with the remnant. Why? Hi, I'm Cami. 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
9: Hi friends, I am so excited you have joined us for Unlocking Bible Prophecies. 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Tonight is number 12 of 14. I'm so honored to spend this time with you. 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I want to remind you that these topics build on each other, so it's important that you watch them in order to have a foundation for each successive presentation. Before we begin, click the link and register for our online Bible school. Even though we only have two more presentations after tonight, you can stay connected with us through our Bible school. Tonight's presentation is really a continuation of last night's program, as we learned about spiritual Babylon and the confusion that she has caused. We also read about God is calling his people out of Babylon now. We can rejoice in the fact that God never calls us out of something unless he's calling us into his something. Jesus says, "Follow my footsteps. I have left you an example in my life and my teachings." We read the various truths from God's word, like you and I have been doing here together. Then we take these truths like a map, and we go find a church that upholds and stores all God's truths like treasure. Tonight, we will answer the question, does the Bible really reveal what God's last day church will look like? Stay tuned. Let's pray in preparation for our study, The Remnant. Heavenly Father, Lord, thank you so much for bringing us all together. Please empty me of self and fill me with your Holy Spirit, and use me as a vessel tonight to describe from your words the remnant and what the characteristics are in your true church, Lord. So it's very clear to all of us on how to find and be a part of your end time group. We love you so much, and be with us here tonight. In Jesus' name, amen. Armand and his wife Clarisse live in Madagascar. Every day for work, he rides his bike from shop to shop, selling various products. He enjoys his job, and at the time of this story, they were living far away from the capital city in a remote mountain village. One day, Armand's brother shared that he and their father were daily listening to an interesting radio broadcast. Later that day, when Armand visited the family, they heard the program together. Armand was interested, but Clarisse was unhappy. She was a devout Catholic and felt that what was being said on the radio was speaking wrongly against her church. But though Clarisse did not like Adventist World Radio programs, her conscience began bothering her, and the only way to quiet it was listening to the only radio program she despised. As Armand listened daily to the radio, he became convinced by the words he heard. Unbeknownst to him, the Lord was working on Clarisse's heart as well, and she too was being convicted. Armand finally went to his wife and said, "They must find a church which preaches this truth." She happily agreed, and they searched and searched, but the only one they heard about was far away and too far to attend. Then one day, someone told Armand about a church in a nearby village. They went to check it out and found a group meeting on Saturday, just like the radio talked about. Soon the whole family was attending the church every Sabbath, and together they were baptized into the Seventh-day Adventist Church. Just like Armand and Clarisse, there are millions of people who are seeking for something they can hold on to, something that gives them hope and peace. Many have tried everything the world has to offer: wealth, fame, power, pleasure, and entertainment. Yet they still find their hearts are empty and their lives filled with problems. There certainly is a hunger for genuine Christianity in the hearts of thousands right now. There is a longing for something more than they have, so that longing is not merely for a church, but to be connected with God and His truth. Does God have a church on earth today that is solidly grounded in the Bible? Perhaps you are feeling desperate to know Bible truth and how to find God's church. But can you find the right one when there are hundreds of church denominations in the world? Most claim to be God's true church, and all are alike in certain areas and different in others. It would take an entire lifetime to examine the teachings of all these groups. It would be so overwhelming, frustrating, and futile. Tragically, millions share such sentiments. Perhaps you yourself feel that same way tonight. Did you know that in Revelation, God clearly describes His church for these last days? Once you know what He says, you can easily select His true church from among all churches, just like you can easily select your country's flag from all other flags. Let's review our theme. If it's in the Bible, I believe it. If it disagrees with the Bible, then it's not for me. It is no doubt that Satan panics when people begin studying the book of Revelation. He knows God's church is clearly described in this book. He uses every imaginable tactic to prevent us from getting serious over its study. If everyone understood Revelation, Satan's kingdom would be in immediate jeopardy, and God's great name and his church would be lifted up and exalted. When God created us, he planted an innate longing deep within our souls to desire him, to hunger for him, to thirst for him and his word. As you look back through the history of the Christian church, God always had a people to stand up for him and proclaim his truth to that generation. In the Old Testament, God instructs his people to have voices like trumpets, to loudly proclaim his name, his truth, like in Isaiah 58:1. We are not to hold back or be afraid of sharing his gospel messages. In page and after page of our Bibles, we read incredible examples of how mightily God can work through humans that listen to him. When people stand up for the truth and are faithful in following the Lord's lead, they are greatly rewarded. Let's look at a favorite, the story of Joshua and the walls of Jericho falling down. It is recorded in Joshua 6:1 through 27. This example vividly demonstrates the miraculous power of God when his people follow his direction. The strategy to conquer Jericho was unique and laid out by God himself. The key was that Joshua followed God's instructions to the letter. So should we. Jericho was one of the strongest fortresses in the area. Wealthy palaces and temples of luxury, vice, and idol worship dominated the land. This was all in defiance of God. So Christ appeared to Joshua and promised victory over this impenetrable city. In direct obedience to the divine command, Joshua marshaled the armies. They were instructed that no assault was to be made. God's plan was to use the most unexpected, innocent method of operation. His ways are always the best, and they're not always our ways. When the people did finally shout, the massive walls collapsed instantly, and obedience to God's commands always brings victory. When we face seemingly insurmountable odds, we learn that our Jericho victories are won only when we are faithful. There is a vast difference between God's way and man's way. From a military standpoint, it was irrational to storm Jericho with simple marching and trumpet blasts. But we need never to question God's purpose or instructions. We must have faith that God is who he says he is and will do what he says he will do. This story beautifully illustrates how God keeps his every promise, always has, always will. The walls of Jericho fell because God said they would. God's promises to us today are just as certain, friend. They are exceedingly great and wonderfully precious. We must simply be instruments in the will of God. Just like Noah listened and obeyed God's instructions over a 120-year period. Now that's a lot of patience and dedication. Noah did not give up and say, "Why are you taking so long, Lord?" No. Noah trusted in his friendship with God and was ultimately saved because of it. Jesus says in Luke 17:26, "And as it was in the days of Noah, so it will be also in the days of the Son of Man." So that says the time just before his second coming will be like Noah's day. How many ways of escape were there in Noah's day? Only one. Genesis 7:1 says, "Then the Lord said to Noah, 'Come into the ark, you and all of your household, because I have seen that you are righteous before me in this generation.'" In Noah's day, only eight chose God's way into the ark of safety. In the last days, the Bible says the ark of safety is God's true church, who stands for all of God's truths. Was God's one-way message to safety that was preached through Noah popular in the world? No. Matthew 7, verses 13 to 16. Enter by the narrow gate, for wide is the gate and broad is the way that leads to destruction, and there are many who go in by it. Because narrow is the gate and difficult is the way which leads to life, and there are few who find it. Beware of false prophets who come to you in sheep's clothing, but inwardly they are ravenous wolves. You will know them by their fruits. How many faiths or churches did Paul say Jesus has? Ephesians 4, verse 5. One Lord, one faith, one baptism. In the last moments before Jesus comes, two groups will form. One group following man's popular word, and one group following God's eternal word. Just like in Noah's day, God has but one boat or church that is going through to safety. Be certain you board the right boat. Jesus died to bring his church into his kingdom. Ephesians 5:25-27 says, "Husbands, love your wives, even as Christ also loved the church and gave himself for it, that he might sanctify and cleanse it with the washing of water by the word, that he might present it to himself a glorious church, not having spot or wrinkle or any such thing, but that it should be holy and without blemish." In the days of the New Testament, Peter preached powerfully. 3,000 were baptized on the day of Pentecost. As they were baptized, they stepped out and became God's special people to keep his commandments. 1 Peter 2:9 says, "But you are a chosen generation, a royal priesthood, a holy nation, his own special peculiar people, that you may proclaim the praises of him who called you out of darkness into his marvelous light." God's special people were always characterized by obedience. They loved him enough to obey him. This group was carved out from the majority by being a commandment-keeping group. God called them from darkness to light, from error to truth, from commandment-breaking to commandment-keeping, into a deeper relationship with him. When some people listen to a series of meetings like this and they learn new truth, they go through a struggle. They discover new truths from God's word and it produces a conflict because it calls them to make a change. There's a battle in the mind and they wonder, to follow new truth, will I have to deny everything I believed in the past? Certainly not. Look back at the past and say, "I thank God for it." Every church has some truth, some light from God. While we may appreciate our past, we commit ourselves to following all the truth God has for us today. If you were brought up as a Methodist, a Baptist, or a Pentecostal, why not say, "God, thank you for the path you have led me on. I will now accept further light because you have blessed me with further truth." So you are not denying anything that was true in your past heritage. You are just leaving off errors that you accepted because they were handed down to you. You're simply letting go of what does not harmonize with God's word. God is calling, and you are walking ahead in the fullness of truth. Since God is only one true church, which he will save, what will happen to the sincere Christians in other churches? John 10, verses 16 and 27. "And other sheep I have which are not of the fold, them also I must bring, and they will hear my voice, and there will be one flock and one shepherd. My sheep hear my voice, and I know them, and they follow me." Here Jesus is pictured as the good shepherd with one flock. His people are his precious sheep, his church, and they are his fold. Jesus plainly says that some of his sheep are not yet in his church, but that he will call them and they will follow him into his church. John 17, verse 17 says, "Sanctify them by your truth. Your word is truth." John 8:32, "And you shall know the truth, and the truth will set you free." Friends, if we come to God with an open mind, with a seeking spirit, and an honest heart, he will reveal his truth to us. But if I come locked in my own opinions or only desire to prove my position, then I will not be unable to understand further truth and discover his will. My own thoughts will influence what I read in his word. We need to pray, Lord, show me the truth, even if it's different from what I have already believed. Through His Holy Spirit, He will reveal His will and His ways. The book of Revelation describes God's faithful people who will cling to truth at any cost. Revelation, the 12th chapter, describes more clearly than any place in the Bible the history of the Christian church. Like a movie, it shows us God's plan and people, down through the ages, along with Satan's vicious attacks. It reveals to us, without a shadow of a doubt, the identifying characteristics of this special group of people called God's church today. The Bible begins in Revelation 12 by describing a woman who appears in heaven, the bride of Christ. We learned that a woman represents the church in Bible prophecy. A great battle between good and evil ensues. Revelation 12:9. So the great dragon was cast out, that serpent of old, called the devil and Satan, who deceives the whole world. He was cast to the earth, and his angels were cast out with him. Let's follow the story through Revelation chapter 12. Satan rebels against God in heaven, but Christ wins and Satan loses. Satan is cast out of heaven, while God is victorious, as we see in the following text, Revelation 12:4-5. His tail drew a third of the stars of heaven and threw them to the earth. And the dragon stood before the woman, who was ready to give birth, to devour her child as soon as it was born. She bore a male child who was to rule all nations with a rod of iron, and her child was caught up to God and his throne. Jesus is this male child that Satan tried to destroy. Satan, through Herod, passed a decree that all male children under the age of 2 be killed in Bethlehem. Joseph and Mary were forewarned by an angel, and they fled to Egypt, and God preserved them. They escaped the ruler of Rome's death decree. Though the dragon represents Satan, it also has a secondary dual application to pagan Rome. Herod was a Roman ruler, whom Satan used to attempt to murder Jesus as an infant. Satan's intentions from the very beginning were to deceive the universe, all the angels, Adam and Eve, all of mankind, to destroy all opponents. What outstanding and extremely crucial facts are mentioned in Revelation 12:10-12? Let's look. Then I heard a loud voice saying in heaven, "Now salvation and strength and the kingdom of our God and the power of his Christ have come. For the accuser of our brethren, who accused them before our God day and night, has been cast down. And they overcame him by the blood of the Lamb and by the word of their testimony, and they did not love their lives to death. Therefore rejoice, O heavens, and you who dwell in them. Woe to the inhabitants of the earth and the sea, for the devil has come down to you, having great wrath, because he knows that he has a short time." So we see the accuser Satan is cast down. God's remnant overcame by the blood of the Lamb of Jesus. The devil is angry because his time is short. Three facts are established here. Jesus defeated Satan, the accuser of the brethren, at the cross, and all of us can overcome through the blood of Jesus and by witnessing. The devil is furious. We cannot expect him to behave like a gentleman. Satan is the archenemy. In the wilderness, years later, Satan appeared as an angel of light, tempting Jesus in hopes of destroying him. Through this entire experience found in Matthew 4, and I love how Jesus remains steadfast, with an air of majesty, he says, "It is written, you will worship the Lord your God, and him only will you serve. I command you to leave me, Satan." The great dragon was repulsed and silenced. He had zero power to withstand this imperial dismissal. Jesus has this power and courage because he stays connected to his heavenly Father through prayer and quotes scripture as his shield against the devil. He's giving us a perfect example of what we need to do. In Ephesians 6:10-11, says, "Finally, be strong in the Lord and in His mighty power. Put on all of God's armor so that you will be able to stand firm against all strategies of the devil." On the cross, Satan tried to destroy Christ, but our Lord triumphed again. Jesus' last words are, "Father, into thy hands I commend my spirit." And then he draws a deep breath, and he gives what seems to be a shout of victory. The words ring out over the hillside, "It is finished." Jesus dies triumphantly. There is a peal of thunder, and the very sun seems to go out. Darkness, almost as thick as black wool, settles over the land, as if the earth has finally seen all it can stand. A terrible earthquake shakes the ground. Jesus had foreshadowed his victory, but Satan could have never anticipated this plot twist. John 12:31-32 says, "Now is the judgment of this world. Now shall the prince of this world, Satan, be cast out." The ruler of this world, with his evil principles, is about to be cast out. He's going down. Well, how? How will that happen? Will it be with force? Will it be with might? No. Verse 32, Jesus says, "If I am lifted up from the earth, I will draw all people to myself." When people look at the cross, they encounter a love that draws their hearts to their Savior. Jesus does not force you or manipulate you or deceive you. No, those are Satan's methods. Jesus simply, completely loves you. By giving his own life, he wins the war. He went into the grave and was raised from the dead. Jesus is our only Savior. He alone has the power of the grave. Jesus' mission of salvation is accomplished, and he ascends to heaven. After Jesus' ascension, Satan now turns his wrath on the followers of Christ. He must change his tactics. So the evil one intensely pursues each of the disciples as they spread the gospel message. All but one of the disciples died a martyr's death. But to no worry, their reward is great in heaven. After Satan failed in destroying Jesus when he was here on earth, he turned his focus, his fury, and continued to attack the church, represented as the pure woman in white. You know, Satan not only deceives, but he attempts to completely destroy. He persecutes and makes brutal attacks on Christ's followers. Today, Satan has thousands of ways to persecute Christians through family troubles, addictions, depression, loneliness, financial burdens, even total self-destruction. Satan allures them to give up their faith, or he keeps them distracted and so busy that they make no time for the relationship with Jesus, who is their only lifeline to victory. In the days of Constantine, church and state united. For a while, the church enjoyed the state's favor and unusual popularity. As church and state joined hands, Satan attacked and took the opportunity to fiercely persecute God's true believers. So now in Revelation 12:6, it tells us, "Then the woman," God's church, "fled into the wilderness, where she has a place prepared by God, that they should feed her there 1,260 days. Now remember, in Bible prophecy, one prophetic day equals one literal year. Ezekiel 4:6 says, "I have appointed thee each day for a year." Numbers 14:34, "After the number of the days in which ye search the land, even 40 days, each day for a year." God's remnant church was in the wilderness for 1,260 years of persecution. There is only one time period in Earth's history that can be represented by this particular number of years of Christian persecution, and it reveals so much. This period of tribulation is repeatedly mentioned in the Bible because it is the worst ever that God's people will face up to that time. Matthew 24:21, "For then there will be great tribulation, such as not been since the beginning of the world, until this time, no, nor shall ever be." I love how Isaiah 59:19 promises that when the enemy comes in like a flood, the Spirit of the Lord will lift up a standard against him. We must hold on to Jesus and his standards, his ways to overcome evil. At this time in history, we see that the popular church and state are still united. Faithful men and women of God clung to the truths of God's word as they hid in seclusion. The wilderness typifies the deserted and remote places of earth. God's people fled for their lives and hid in solitary places of refuge. God's church dared not operate in the open, or else its members would not have survived. God warns us that his true church did not exist openly as an organization during these 1260 years, because it fled into the wilderness out of sight. The Waldensians were the first people of Europe to obtain a translation of the Holy Scriptures. Hundreds of years before the Reformation, they possessed the Bible in manuscript in their native tongue. They had the truth, unadulterated, and were persecuted for upholding God's word. History is clear that the papacy, the Pope of Rome, was the power which persecuted Jesus' followers for 1260 years, 538 AD to 1798. The period began in 538 AD when papal power became supreme in Christendom due to the letter of Roman Emperor Justinian, which acknowledged

12 to 15, 17, Cardinal A. Pucci took note that no dissenters had dared to attend. In the book Romanism and the Reformation, Pucci told the Pope, quote, "The whole body of Christendom is now subject to one head, even to thee. No one now opposes. No one now objects." End quote. The irony of the cardinal's statement is that shortly afterward, on October 31st, 1517, Martin Luther nailed his 95 theses to the church door in Wittenberg, sparking the Protestant Reformation. There are always some who are fearless or who fear God more than man. Satan persecuted the reformers for their solid faith. Their minds were bound by the principles of God's word. As we stated, the wilderness period ended in 1798 with a capture of the Pope by Napoleon's general, Berthier. Here's where the prophecy becomes fascinating. We know now that God would raise up his end-time people sometime after 1798. This is important to note, friends, because it helps make it clear who the remnant church is today. Since God's woman of Revelation 12 hides or disappears out of sight for 1260 years, then God's woman, his church, must come back onto earth scene after 1798. Just like in the days of Noah, Abraham, and Moses, God had a special commandment-keeping people throughout the Old Testament, New Testament, the Dark Ages, so it makes logical sense that he would have his followers, his church, in the world's last days. The identifying characteristics of God's last day people is found in Revelation 12:17. God's remaining church is the church that will preach the final warning message to the world. And the dragon was wroth with the woman and went to make war with the remnant of her seed, which keep the commandments of God and have the testimony of Jesus. In the last days, God will raise up a people who love him so much that they obey him and keep his law. In the heart of his Ten Commandments, we discover the very basis for worship. We exalt God because we are his created beings. The Sabbath command leads us to worship him supremely as the creator of heaven and earth. Exodus 20, verses 8 through 10. Remember the Sabbath day to keep it holy. 6 days you shall labor and do all your work, but the seventh day is the Sabbath of the Lord your God. This is important to Jesus, that his remnant group follows in his footsteps by keeping the seventh-day Sabbath. Here are the people of the new covenant. God says of them in Hebrews 10:16, "I will put my laws into their hearts, and in their minds I will write them." God's people are not some super saints. They are weak and make mistakes and require God's forgiveness. They acknowledge that they need their Savior Jesus. God has placed his law in their minds, so they know it, and in their hearts, so they love it. Let's discover more. The book of Revelation describes this last day people as having two characteristics. They keep the commandments, all of them, and they have the testimony of Jesus. The Bible defines the testimony of Jesus in Revelation 19:10. It says, "The testimony of Jesus is a spirit of prophecy." Well, that's clear. God's last day people will be guided by the gift of prophetic word. In 1 Corinthians 1:7, "So that you come short in no gift, eagerly waiting for the revelation of our Lord Jesus Christ." The church waiting for the coming of Jesus will not be lacking any spiritual gift. One of the gifts of the Spirit is the gift of prophecy. If the gift of prophecy was needed in the first century church to guide it and protect it from error, it will certainly be needed in the last day church. All the gifts of the Spirit will be manifested in God's church. It will be a powerful, Spirit-filled church that impacts the world. He will bless unusual prophetic insight. There will be dramatic breakthroughs. The Holy Spirit will be poured out. Thousands upon thousands will become part of his spiritual community. Jesus commissioned his disciples to go into all the world. The true church will be a worldwide body committed

to Christ and obedient to His word. He said in Matthew 28:19-20, "Go therefore and make disciples of all the nations, teaching them to observe all things that I have commanded you. And lo, I am with you always, even to the end of the age. Amen." In every age, God would have people who respond to His grace, commit their lives to Him, and obediently follow Him into baptism. Revelation 14:6 describes this last day movement. "Then I saw another angel flying in the midst of heaven, having the everlasting gospel to preach to those who dwell on the earth, to every nation, tribe, tongue, and people, saying with a loud voice, 'Fear God and give glory to Him, for the hour of His judgment has come, and worship Him who made heaven and earth, the sea and springs of water.'" Friends, this is a little non-denominational movement. This is a worldwide, global movement that is proclaiming the gospel loudly. To fear God does not mean to be afraid. It means respect and give reverence to Him. We glorify God by honoring Him in how we live, both in our diet and lifestyle. 1 Corinthians 10:31 says, "Whatever you eat or drink, do all to the glory of God." The angel's message flying in the midst of heaven represents a church, a movement, which calls men and women to the fact that we are accountable to God for our actions. In an age of irresponsibility, God is calling for us to be moral and obedient. God's final message for mankind declares, "The hour of His judgment has come." This is a special time in Earth's history. No more business as usual. God's final call is to worship the Creator. The Sabbath is part of God's urgent last day message. Jesus hands you these specifications and says, "Go find my church." What does He promise when we seek? Luke 11, verse 9. "So I say to you, ask and it will be given to you. Seek and you will find. Knock and it will be opened to you." I treasure this promise. God's remnant will meet the identifying characteristics of the true church in Revelation 12. Through Scripture, we can see that God's church will appear after the wilderness, after the dark ages. We studied in Bible prophecy that God's remnant church appears on earth's scene after the year 1798. That is very telling. Friend, the Seventh-day Adventist church qualifies. The remnant will hold the same truths as the New Testament apostles. Teachings will agree with all of the Holy Bible. God's early New Testament church was simple and biblical. God's last day church is simple and biblical. They're the same. The remnant church will teach what Jesus taught. So when Christ said, "Lazarus is in the grave asleep," and I see the Bible refers to death as a peaceful sleep until Jesus comes, and then I learned that when Jesus does come in the sky to rescue us, it's with all the power and glory of heaven. So it is no secret. I then must find a church that upholds Jesus' description and teaches that too. The Seventh-day Adventist church qualifies. The remnant will keep all of the Ten Commandments, including the fourth, which is to remember the seventh-day Sabbath. The remnant will lead people back to the Bible Sabbath and worship their Creator. The Seventh-day Adventist Church qualifies. The remnant will have the gift of prophecy. They will proclaim and teach Bible prophecies to the world. Again, the Seventh-day Adventist Church qualifies. The remnant will preach the final end time message, the three angels' messages of Revelation 14. We studied these verses and saw clearly that the hour of God's judgment has come, and we are to worship Him who made heaven and earth, and that Babylon is fallen, and we're to come out of her, and we're not to be partakers of any of her sins. God's church for today must be calling people out of Babylon, not uniting with it. And beware of the beast and his image and his mark. God's church today will be telling people how to avoid the mark of the beast. Jesus says, "These are my three important last day messages to take to the world." His remnant church will carry out his instruction because they love him. And out of their love for others, they want
to warn them so they are saved. The Seventh-day Adventist Church qualifies. The Remnant God's Church will be teaching that God's judgment is now in session and that we must worship and honor Him as Creator by keeping His Sabbath, the sign of His creative power. The Remnant will call people to a total commitment to Christ. Again, the Seventh-day Adventist Church qualifies. The Remnant will be a worldwide mission-driven movement, spreading the gospel to every nation, kindred, tongue, and people. It will be a movement that accepts men and women of all races, all language groups, and all creeds. A movement that does not believe that God is the God of any one race or people. The Seventh-day Adventist Church is the largest international Protestant mission movement in the world. Established in over 215 of the 237 countries and territories as listed by the United Nations. So the Seventh-day Adventist Church qualifies. The Remnant will teach that salvation is only through Christ Jesus. He is the everlasting gospel. And the true church will stress Revelation 12:11, and they overcame by the blood of the Lamb. God's last day people are overcomers of sin. They become like their master Jesus. God's church will make it very clear that salvation and righteousness come by faith in Jesus Christ alone. The Seventh-day Adventist Church qualifies. And the Bible tells us that the Remnant will exemplify Christ in how they live, maintaining a healthy mind and body. The Remnant will encourage people to take care of their total health and treat their bodies like a temple of God, to promote overall wellness in both mind and body, exemplifying the positive attitude of a Christian. We can choose what kind of attitude we live. This reminds me of a simple illustration. An old native told his grandson, "My son, there is a great battle between two wolves inside us all. One is evil. It represents anger, jealousy, greed, inferiority, resentment, lies, and ego. While the other one represents good. It is peace, love, joy, hope, humility, kindness, empathy, and truth." The little boy put his head in his hands and thought about it for a while. Then he asked, "Grandfather, which wolf wins?" The old man quietly replied, with a solemn face, "The one you feed, son, the one you feed." The Seventh-day Adventist Church has a beautiful biblical health message, and again, it qualifies. In the days of Noah, God had a unique message for all humanity. Noah appealed to men and women to enter into the ark of safety. Majority rejected God's call, but God still had a few faithful people who entered through the ark's door. The faithful stepped out from the majority, away from the popular masses. There was a call to take a step in faith and get into the ark. Today, there is a call to obey God and get into His ark of safety, His church. Noah preached, "Repent of your sins, come out of the world, get into the ark. Judgment is coming, the end is upon us." The Remnant Church is preaching, "Repent of your sins, come out of Babylon, run. Get into the ark, the true church, judgment is upon us, Jesus is coming." The Seventh-day Adventist movement is the only church spreading God's end-time message, His three angels' messages, in full. The everlasting gospel, the mark of the beast, and calling God's children out of Babylon. The warning in its entirety, friends, throughout the whole world, just as Jesus commands us to do. Satan sees the signs of impending doom and is currently making his push to gain the loyalty of all the world through his agents, like the beast of Revelation 13. So much so that almost the whole world is wondering after the beast. Satan would much prefer that God have no territory left on this planet so that Jesus does not have the right to return and rescue his people. We must stand up for all God's truth, just as Noah did, even though we may be laughed at, mocked, and jeered by unbelievers. As God's remnant,
we must live a life of prayer, Bible study, and witnessing to others. We need a generation of believers who are not ashamed of the gospel, the three angels' messages, who will stand on God's holy word above all else. We need a generation that will proclaim salvation is in Jesus' name alone. We need to better understand the power in prayer. It is an act of war. Our communication with Jesus is our armor, our shield in this great controversy battle. We need to learn to fight on our knees in prayer. We must have the kind of personal relationship with Jesus that will help us through the upcoming trials ahead. We must do our very best to represent Jesus and share His words of salvation to others right now. Just as in Noah's day, people must understand that there are only two options: to either choose God's way and get into the ark of safety, or choose popular man's way and be swept away to eternal destruction. People must have a clear understanding of these two options: the Bible or man's tradition. This is the battle of good versus evil. The Bible tells us who wins: King Jesus. From Genesis to Revelation, God has only ever had a small percentage of humanity. Think about it. A small remnant who follow His commands completely and wholeheartedly. Consider this. Noah entered the ark as the minority, but he stepped off the ark as a majority. Our Jesus offers His matchless power as a free gift. With Jesus' power, we cannot fail. Satan's fury need not affect us. He is already a defeated foe. He was defeated in the war in heaven and cast out. He was defeated by Jesus at the cross and lost His dominion. He will be defeated legally in His case in the great and final judgment. He will again be defeated when He attacks God's holy city. And finally, He suffers the defeat of being blotted out from the face of the earth in the lake of fire. Before He suffers His fate, the enemy of God does not want the world warned. Satan feverishly builds walls up and places roadblocks in the way of spreading the gospel. Friend, make sure nothing or no one stops you from attending and learning your Bible during this series. Satan is like a roaring lion, knowing that his time is short, and he tries to discourage us in every which way. But these barriers, borders, and obstacles and obstructions tumble down just like the walls of Jericho when we call on the power of Jesus. My friend, with God as your leader, there are no walls, no borders, and no limits that He can't help you overcome. My friends, we know there is only one perfect Christ crucified, one empty tomb, one risen Redeemer who is coming back soon. Do not be tempted to dilute the power of God to just be pleasing to the ear. Now is not the time for placating. Time is marching closer and closer to when the last trumpet will sound, and then there will be no more. People crave truth that they can put their wholehearted trust in. They need to know who they can bank their eternal lives on: Jesus only. Let us not be ashamed of our King or be concerned about being peculiar. Every person who makes God the ruler of his life will be considered peculiar. But this is the faith we need. This is the experience that we must have. We must stand out from the world and be different if we are to be the sons and daughters of God, the heirs of heaven. All through the ages, God has had moral heroes, and He has them now. Those like Joshua, Daniel, and Elijah were not ashamed to be His peculiar people. My friends, those that stand for Jesus in these last days, He will stand for you in the courts of heaven. The commandment-keeping Seventh-day Adventist movement is the only church spreading God's end-time message throughout the whole world. Just as Jesus commands us to do, we must stand up for all
God's truth. As His remnant people, we must live a life of prayer, Bible study, and witnessing to others. We need to be the generation of believers who are not ashamed of this book. We need to be the army of believers that hates to be lukewarm and will stand on God's holy word above all else. We need to understand the incredible power in prayer, that our communication with Jesus is our armor, our shield in the great controversy battle. Jesus wants you ever. Do you want Him and His ways? Is it your desire to be a commandment-keeping Christian? Do you long to be united with God's end-time remnant? Friend, are you thinking about being baptized? Jesus is coming soon, and He desires to spend eternity with you. Let me pray for you. Heavenly Father, thank You, Lord, that You seek us and You hear our faintest cries. Even at just the whisper of Your name, Jesus, You would send out an army to rescue us from the darkest places. Lead us into Your truth. Take us by the hand and carry our loads when they are too heavy. Alert us to the snares of Satan that might trap us. Make the way clear when life seems muddy. We courageously follow in Your footsteps tonight. Give us the strength, Lord, not to cower or compromise under outside pressures, but be firm in our convicted hearts. We want to stand by You as Your chosen remnant people. Save us in Your kingdom to come. In Jesus' precious, powerful name, amen. Friends, our live Bible instructors are standing by right now to answer any of your questions by clicking the link. Thank you so much for watching tonight. We have two more topics left in the series. Our final topic will sum up the great controversy, the unseen war that we are in. But first, please join us tomorrow night, where we will study what to do next once you recognize God's true church from Scripture in our topic, The New Life, on Unlocking Bible Prophecies. Choose God's way. Good night, friends.

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1: You've got questions? God has answers, and they're all found in the Bible. Welcome to God's Treasure Chest. I'm Charles Mills. Let's see what's hiding in God's Word today.
2: Why is baptizing important?
1: First of all, we must believe it is important because Jesus was baptized. If it didn't matter, he would have found something better to do on that sunny afternoon by the Jordan River. Baptism is important because it's a symbol of something deep inside your heart. It's a way of saying to your whole church family, I love Jesus so much that I'm willing to do what he did. I'm publicly showing that I'm a God-loving, Bible-believing Christian. You're also reminding those who attend your service what the Apostle Paul said. We are therefore buried with him through baptism into death, in order that just as Christ was raised from the dead through the glory of the Father, we too may live a new life. Romans 6:4 NIV. When you come up out of that water, you're telling everyone, this is what Jesus can do for you. He can wash away your sins and let you begin a brand new life with him by your side. Can you get to heaven without being baptized? Yes. But the Savior hopes you'll share with others what he has taught you by his example. With this simple act, your friends can witness a demonstration of God's saving grace in action. If you'd like to learn more about God and his amazing treasure chest,

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4: Through desire, a man, having separated himself, seeketh and intermeddleth with all wisdom.
5: A fool hath no delight in understanding, but that his heart may discover itself. When the wicked cometh, then cometh also contempt, and with ignominy, reproach.
4: The words of a man's mouth are as deep waters, and the wellspring of wisdom as a flowing brook.
5: It is not good to accept the person of the wicked, to overthrow the righteous in judgment. A fool's lips enter into contention, and his mouth calleth for strokes. A fool's mouth is his destruction, and his lips are the snare of his soul. The words of a talebearer are as wounds, and they go down into the innermost parts of the belly. He also that is slothful in his work is brother to him that is a great waster.
4: The name of the Lord is a strong tower. The righteous runneth into it and is safe.
5: The rich man's wealth is his strong city, and as an high wall in his own conceit. Before destruction, the heart of man is haughty, and before honor is humility. He that answereth a matter before he heareth it, it is folly and shame unto him.
4: The spirit of a man will sustain his infirmity.
5: But a wounded spirit who can bear?
4: The heart of the prudent getteth knowledge, and the ear of the wise seeketh knowledge. A man's gift maketh room for him, and bringeth him before great men.
5: He that is first in his own cause seemeth just, but his neighbor cometh and searcheth him. The lot causeth contentions to cease, and parteth between the mighty. A brother offended is harder to be won than a strong city, and their contentions are like the bars of a castle. A man's belly shall be satisfied with the fruit of his mouth, and with the increase of his lips shall he be filled. Death and life are in the power of the tongue, and they that love it shall eat the fruit thereof.
4: Whoso findeth a wife findeth a good thing, and obtaineth favor of the Lord.
5: The poor useth entreaties, but the rich answereth roughly.
4: A man that hath friends must show himself friendly, and there is a friend that sticketh closer than a brother.
6: In the Lord will I praise his word. In God have I put my trust. 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
4: Hello, friends. Would you like to hear an amazing fact? In 2018, China celebrated the opening of the Hong Kong Zhuhai Macau Bridge, the bridge and tunnel linking Hong Kong to mainland China via Macau. It opened in 2018 and now claims the title as the world's longest sea bridge. The vast structure stretches more than 34 miles through the Pearl River Delta. Is going to be servicing 11 cities around the bay that are home to a combined 68 million people. Because it's such a busy shipping area, a section of the colossal bridge plunges underwater, turning into a 4-mile-long tunnel via two man-made islands. The structure is an unparalleled engineering feat, 20 times the length of the Golden Gate Bridge. Builders used about 1 million cubic yards of cement to help withstand earthquakes and the seasonal typhoons that often tear through the region. The Mammoth Project began in 2009, yet because of delays and safety concerns, 19 men died during the construction. It took nearly 10 years to complete at an estimated $20 billion. Mankind has often paid dearly to build bridges between cities, but God paid even more to build a bridge between heaven and earth. Stay with us, friends. We're going to learn more on this edition of Bible Answers Live.
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4: 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And if you have any Bible questions, we'd invite you over the next hour to give us a call. 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My name is Doug Batchelor.
5: My name is Jean Ross. And Pastor Doug, we also want to welcome those who are joining us on Facebook this evening. We know we have folks who tune in around the world. And if you've never joined us on Facebook, you're welcome to do so. It's at the Doug Batchelor Facebook page and also at the Amazing Facts Facebook page. So you can just join us here and see what's happening in the studio and participate in the program. Well, let's start the program with prayer. Dear Father, once again, we thank you that we have this opportunity to study the Bible. And Lord, we ask for your guidance. We pray for the Holy Spirit to be with us here in Sacramento, but also around the world for those who are listening. And lead us, Lord, into a clearer and fuller understanding of your word and your will. For we ask this in Jesus' name. Amen.
4: Amen.
5: Pastor Doug, you opened the program by talking about a very, very long bridge, actually the longest sea bridge in the world. Now, I know you have and I have. We've driven on some rather long bridges in different places around the world. But to have a bridge that long, not only is it above water, but then it plunges into a tunnel that actually goes under the water. It's quite an incredible feat.
4: That's amazing. You know, it's easy to see that the Chinese built a wall 1,500 miles long, 1,500 years ago. And they like building colossal projects like the Three Gorges Dam. Actually, the longest bridge in the world is also in China. It's 102 miles long, but it's over fresh water. And it's got pylons and it's pretty even. Reminds me of the bridge between the Florida Keys and Key West. Yeah, just to build this sea bridge where you've got the typhoons coming. And to connect the mainland like that, and you just think about it, 68 million people live around that bay. That's hard to comprehend when you consider, like, San Francisco Bay, you know, has maybe 8 million people. This is 68 million people. So it's pretty incredible. But you think about the bridges, and it makes me think about one of the most incredible bridges is the one that bridged heaven and earth. And that bridge was built out of a cross. God so loved the world, he sent his Son to connect us and give us that hope, that opportunity to pass from this life into heaven and into eternity. And we have a free offer tonight, friends. If you've not made that decision to accept that gift of everlasting life and the new heart that Jesus offers, we'd like you to take advantage of our offer tonight.
5: The book again is called The High Cost of the Cross, and we want to send this to anyone who'd call and ask. The number is 800-835-6747, and tonight you want to be sure to call that resource number, 800-835-6747. Ask for the book. It's our free offer. It's called The High Cost of the Cross, and we'll send this to anyone who calls and asks. We're going to go to our first caller this evening. We have Dennis, who is listening in Arizona. Dennis, welcome to the program.
6: Thank you. Good evening.
4: Evening.
6: My question is, what about the people who have never heard about the...
5: Oops, I think we lost Dennis there. Dennis, if you're listening, it looks like we might have had a little bit of a computer glitch, and looked like the call dropped off there for a second.
4: I think the screener had actually typed out the call, and what Dennis was asking, I trust he's still listening, what about all the people in the world who had not heard about Jesus? Does that mean they're all automatically lost? That's a very good question. You got to answer it carefully, because first of all, it tells us, Peter tells us in the book of Acts, I think it's chapter 4, that there is no other name given among men whereby we must be saved. So let's make it clear right at the beginning. If anybody's saved, they're going to be in heaven because of Jesus. But can a Christian then say, all those millions of people that may have lived in, you know, Australia or Africa or North America that...
5: Or even the masses in China that we're talking about.
4: Yeah, that never heard about Jesus for thousands of years, that all of them are lost. I think you've got to be very careful not to say that, because... You know, Jesus does say, the hour is coming in which all that are in the graves will hear his voice and come forth. They that have done good, the resurrection of life, and they that have done evil, the resurrection of damnation. Now, it's not that a person is saved by doing good. We're only saved by the grace of God. But there are people who, through their life, they have lived up to the light they had. They've walked in the voice of the Holy Spirit. We know that angels have visited people who maybe never heard the gospel before. You know, the Lord has ways of sharing the gospel and sharing himself with you. Now, let me give you some other scripture. When Jesus began his ministry and he preached in Nazareth, he started the sermon by saying, there were many lepers in the land in the days of Elijah or Elisha, but none of them was cleansed except Naaman the Syrian, meaning here he's a non-Jew, yet God works a miracle for him. And then he says, there were many widows in the land in the days of Elijah, but Elijah wasn't sent to any of the Israeli widows. He was sent to a Phoenician widow. And he worked a miracle of a resurrection for her, just like Elisha worked a miracle of healing from leprosy for Naaman. Jesus is saying, be careful not to say, you know, because we're Jews or because we're Christians, that God never works with or heals or saves or answers prayers of people who maybe don't know all about of the Lord. You've got that woman at the well in Samaria. She's a Samaritan, which, you know, the Jews had just scorned. And yet Jesus revealed to her he was the Messiah. And then you have the story of the Good Samaritan, that Christ said, this man is the one that God used to show mercy. I think there are people that, you know, of course, truth sets people free, and that people are living in darkness, and it's so urgent that missionaries go and share Jesus and salvation. But I think we need to stop short of saying, well, if people haven't heard, if they're living in one of these, what we would call a dark country, that all of them are lost for through history.
5: And I'm reminded, a verse we find in John chapter 1, verse 9, talking of Jesus, it says, he is the light which gives light to every man that cometh into the world. So it seems that the Holy Spirit is speaking to the hearts of all men. How they respond to that, I think, is very important. Some people are living a life that they might have. If you were listening to the program a few moments ago, or at least were on the phone waiting to ask your question, and then you got dropped off, we want to encourage you to call back. We had a little software glitch, but it looks like everything is up and running.
4: Well, we're in California. They just cut the power every now and then. So we're not
5: sure what happened. To that, right?
4: You were without power for...
5: I was several days, actually. Yeah. more than once. If you have a Bible question, again, the number to call is 800-463-7297, and that'll get your call into the program, and we'll try and get your question on tonight's program.
7: You know, I did see one of the callers that had called in. They typed out a brief question. They had a question on the book of Ezra, chapter 2, verse 13. It's an interesting verse, and it says, "The people of Adonikam, 666. Now, I'm just speculating. The person calling in with a question is thinking, well, that's interesting, 666. You don't see that number too often in the Bible. We know that number appears in Revelation as an identifying number for the Antichrist beast power. And maybe they're asking, here's another example of 666. What does that mean? Well, I could only speculate. First of all, I think we've got to be careful not to read too much in it, because if you give enough random numbers, you're going to come up with 666. You look, that number is surrounded by a lot of other numbers, and it's numbering people that had come back with Ezra to Jerusalem. So it says the Nikum, and the word Adonikum, it's similar to the Hebrew name for God, Adonai. Is there 666? So, you know, if you're at a football stadium and all the seats are numbered, one of those seats is going to be 666. It doesn't mean you've got the mark of the beast if you sit in that seat.
5: You know, the name Adonikum, which was sort of the leader of this group that came, the name literally means, "My Lord is risen." I was just looking at the translation in Strong's. That is an interesting name that you find in the Old Testament. "My Lord is risen."
7: Yeah, that is something.
5: Sort of an allusion to Christ being risen from the dead. That's, you know, what the disciples said. All right, we're ready for our next caller. We have Becky listening in Michigan. Becky, welcome to the program.
8: Hello, Pastor Doug. How are you?
7: Good, Becky. Thank you for calling.
8: From a biblical point, what is persecution? What do you do about it?
7: Well, Jesus says in the Beatitudes, pray for those who despitefully use you and persecute you, that you might be the children of your Father in heaven, who sends the sunshine and the rain on the just and the unjust. Now, that's easier said than done. But, you know, it's hard to be angry at people when you're praying for them. If you're a believer and you're being persecuted for righteousness' sake, Jesus tells us in the Beatitudes, rejoice, because they persecuted the prophets before you. If you keep in mind that, you know, lost people, hopefully it's not saved people that are persecuting you, but if people are lost, they're going to act lost. Christians aren't just to love the saved. Jesus said you've got to love the lost, even if they're mean, and he even said you need to love your enemy. And that's, like, again, I'm saying that's easier said than done. You know, I, like everyone else, I've had people that have said and done some pretty unkind things, and the Lord convicts me, instead of conjuring terrible scenarios that might happen to them, I need to pray for them and their salvation. And you can only do that with the grace of God.
5: You know, we do have a book that deals with the subject, and I think you'll find this encouraging, Becky. If you'd call and ask, it's called The Brook Dried Up. The Brook Dried Up. And then there's a sub-question that says, why do Christians suffer? And it actually deals with your very question of what happens when one faces trials and difficulties or is being persecuted by someone else. And, of course, it builds on the story of Elijah, who faced persecution. We'll be happy to send that to you. All you'll have to do, Becky, is just call our resource line, and that number is 800-835-6747. And, again, ask for the book, When the Brook Dried Up. And we'll be happy to send that to anyone who calls and asks, anyone who needs encouragement if you're going through some trials. That is a great book. If you have a Bible question, our phone line here to the studio is 800-463-7297. I'm going to say it again, so if you've got a pencil or pen, you're ready to write it down, 800-463-7297 with your Bible question. If you don't get through right away, don't give up. Keep calling, and you'll get onto the program this evening.
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1: Next caller that we have is, looks like we got Juan listening in Washington. Juan, welcome to the program. Oh, he's not ready yet. All right, let's go to Dan. Dan in Southwest Oklahoma. Dan, welcome to the program.
2: Yes.
3: Hi, thanks for calling. You're on the air.
2: Well, the fellow that called in wanting to know what would happen to the people that hadn't heard the gospel.
3: Yes.
2: Well, if you look in Revelation 14:6, it says, "And I saw another angel fly in the midst of heaven, having the everlasting gospel to preach unto them that dwell on the earth, and to every nation and kindred and tongue and people." So everyone will hear the gospel, so they will have no excuse.
3: Where Jesus says in Matthew 24 that the gospel of the kingdom will be preached in all the world for a witness to all nations.
2: Yeah.
3: Now, of course, I think the person was asking, what about before the gospel is preached? You know, let's suppose you go back 200 years and you say, you know, what about people that were living in the Brazilian jungle that maybe never heard about Jesus? Are they all automatically lost? And so I was saying that it's very important. Most people without God are lost, but it was we've got to stop short of saying that, you know, God is not able to save them through some other means besides a human preacher. God can speak to people through angels and through his spirit, and we've got to be careful not to judge. But appreciate your question, your comment, Dennis. Revelation 14:6 is a great passage.
1: Okay, we've got Juan listening in Washington. Juan, welcome to the program.
4: Yes, sir.
1: And your question.
4: When Jesus was a baby, there was a decree put by the king to murder all the babies.
3: Yes.
4: How come John the Baptist wasn't persecuted, or the Bible doesn't say anything about him?
3: Well, because John the Baptist wasn't necessarily born in Bethlehem. King Herod, when he interviewed the wise men, they said, you know, we've been guided by the star to Jerusalem. And then Herod interviews the priest and says, where is the Messiah supposed to come from? And they quoted the prophecy out of Bethlehem. So he didn't kill all the babies throughout Jerusalem or Judea. He just killed the babies 2 years old and under, male babies, around Bethlehem. So John the Baptist, I don't think we read anywhere he was born or lived in Bethlehem.
4: Thank you so much, Pastor.
3: All right. Hey, good question. Thank you so much. You know, one of the interesting things about that is that's the third time that the devil tried to wipe out Jesus by murdering baby boys. In Egypt, he thought a Savior was coming, and so they were trying to exterminate all of the Hebrew children. Back when during the time of Ahab, the daughter of Ahab, Athaliah, killed all of the descendants of David. She tried. She missed one. Even the babies, because they, you know, the devil heard the Messiah was going to come through the line of David, but they missed Joash. Going into Bethlehem and killing the baby boys, it's like the third time in history the devil tried to prevent the Savior from coming by annihilating the baby boys. And then, by the way, then you go to Revelation, and a dragon's trying to devour a woman bringing forth a baby.
5: Mm-hmm. Mm-hmm.
3: So,
1: next caller that we have is, looks like we've got Abraham listening from San Antonio, Texas. Abraham, welcome to the program.
3: Abraham, you're on the air. Abraham, can you hear us? Sometimes I got the mute on.
1: All right, we might go back to him here in just a second. Let's see, we got Dan in South Carolina. Dan, welcome to the program. You're on the air.
6: Hi, good evening.
3: Evening.
6: I've had a question for a long time. When did the original requirement come from that there had to be blood sacrifice for sin in the Old Testament? I know that through Moses and the requirement for that, but even before then, when did that requirement?
3: The specific command is not seen, but you see it by circumstantial evidence that it must have been given to Adam. I think Revelation talks about the lamb slain from the foundation of the world. When Adam and Eve sinned, they tried to cover their nakedness with fig leaves, and God said that won't work. And then it says God gave them skins. Now, in order to get skin, an animal had to die. So we believe that the Lord established a sacrificial system way back there in the Garden of Eden. And another reason is the children of Adam and Eve, like Abel, he brought a lamb sacrifice, and God accepted his sacrifice. So Adam must have been instructed. And then, of course, Abraham offered sacrifice, and all the patriarchs, it talks about them.
1: And, of course, you find that in Genesis chapter 4, and it talks about verse 4, which says, Abel brought the firstborn of his flocks and offered that as a sacrifice. And then there's also a reference that some have made, and it makes sense, after Adam and Eve sinned. First of all, they tried to hide their nakedness with fig leaves, but then the Lord made coats of skin to cover them. So some have suggested maybe at that point we had the first animal sacrifice.
3: Yeah. And then we even, certainly when you get to the story of Noah, Noah's told to take the clean animals, and that would mean not only clean for food, but clean for sacrifice, by sevens. And the first thing Noah does after the ark safely lands is he offers a sacrifice to the Lord. You know, you see it in the Garden of Eden. You don't actually have a record of where God commands it, but you can see the evidence of it there. And then, of course, Abel and onward. Hope that helps, Dan. Appreciate your question.
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1: We're going to go back to Abraham in San Antonio, Texas. Abraham, you're on the air.
7: Yes, can you hear me?
3: We can.
7: All right, sounds good. Good evening, Pastor Batchelor. My question is, did God replace the Jewish people with the Gentile church?
3: Well, no. What God did is he grafted believers who are Gentiles into the Jewish church. It's a very different thing than replacement theology. Paul says, he that is Christ's is Abraham's seed, Jew or Gentile. So he's not disqualifying the Jews, because Paul then says salvation comes to the Jew first, then also the Gentile. You know, I do think that there's a pretty strong case that every Gentile who becomes a Christian technically becomes at least a spiritual Jew, because, you know, the Bible tells us many will come from the East and the West, meaning the Gentiles, and sit down in the kingdom with Abraham, Isaac, and Jacob. And so believers, it's no longer physical circumcision. Paul says it's circumcision of the heart. Paul's actually quoting Moses as the first one to use the expression circumcision of the heart, because he knew that was the important thing. God does not save anybody based on their bloodline. You know, you see great patriarchs in the Bible, Abraham, Adam and Eve. You know, you had good son or bad son. David had some good kids and some bad kids. So no one was saved by bloodline. The Bible says the Father is not saved for the Son or the Son for the Father. Everyone has to have a personal relationship with the Lord. But he did commit to the Jewish nation the oracles of God. And that's in Romans somewhere. I can't remember.
1: We also have a reference in Romans chapter 11, verse 17. I think that's the reference you have, Pastor Doug, where it says, and if some of the branches were broken off, and you, being a wild olive tree, were grafted in among them, and with them became partakers of the root and the fatness of the olive tree. Now, of course, Paul is writing here to the Gentiles and says that they are the ones who are grafted in. And then he goes on to explain how some of the branches were cut off, meaning the Jews who rejected the Messiah, who rejected Christ. So you have this grafting in. If you have belief, then you Abraham's seed, heirs according to the promise.
3: Yep.
1: All right. By the way, I just thought, Pastor Doug, you've got a sermon series. I think it's available on YouTube where you talk about spiritual Israel.
3: Mm-hmm. Well, I did a series with Steve Wolberg and Jeff Zerminski talking about is it kosher for a Jew to be a Christian?
1: Yes.
3: Or was Jesus kosher for the Jews? They can see that online. We carried it, Amazing Facts. We also have that sermon book called Spiritual Israel that they can get by calling in or find it online.
1: If you'd like to receive the book, the number to call is 800-835-6747. 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And again, you can ask for the book called Spiritual Israel, and we'll be happy to send that out to anyone who calls and asks.
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1: And let's see, we have Bill listening from Sacramento. Bill, we have about 1 minute before the break. Bill, and your question?
9: Hello?
1: Yes, you're on the air.
9: Okay, I had a question about Samson. I was just concerned. I was wondering if you could consider his death a justified suicide.
3: Well, I don't know. It technically, you could argue it was a suicide, but Samson knew. They brought him into the Temple of Dagon. They were probably going to kill him that day. They were making sport of him. He basically laid his life down. You know, if you see a soldier in a battle that is laying his life down to save other soldiers, well, if he jumps on a hand grenade to save his friends, is it a suicide? You could say it is, but it's also really a sacrifice. Samson was giving himself to save God's people from their enemies. When he pushed down the building, he knew the Philistines had been oppressing his people. He basically gave his life to give one final stroke to the enemy.
9: Yes, that's how I feel as well. I feel like he was just a chosen vessel of God.
3: Yeah, well, you know, of course, Samson made a lot of problems misusing the gifts that God had given him. But at the end, he, of course, repented, and he was filled with the Holy Spirit. And then in Hebrews chapter 11, Samson is mentioned as listed among the saved. So, Bill, we think Samson's going to be in the kingdom. He repented of his sin. He wept. Hey, friends, we're taking a brief break. We do have lines open. Call. Second half is sometimes the best. 800-463-7297. Be right back.
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3: Welcome back, listening friends, to Bible Answers Live. And if you've You ever wanted to ask a Bible question? Maybe you're embarrassed. You think, oh, this is silly. Don't be surprised, friends. A lot of people out there are

0: Hi, I'm wanted to ask real quick because I just found your station. I've never called before. What do you do, or can you give me scripture when your husband and son aren't walking with like walking the way they're supposed to be walking? Maybe you could give me some scripture. As far as they are. Have made a vow to, God, but they've accepted him as their savior. But how, I think your screener put it best. Like she did it for me. So like, can you read that
1: Yeah.
0: and figure out what I'm trying to say?
1: So they may not, they don't read their Bible or go to church, but they say they're Christians, and so how can you as a wife and mother try to encourage them?
0: Yeah.
1: One verse comes to mind is, well, let me just tell you, there's three things that you can do for those you love, you want to reach. And there's only three things, but they're three powerful things. One is, if they're open, share information. That could be in the form of a Bible study, a Christian book, a website, a DVD, or something that has spiritual information that they'll listen to or look at that will encourage them. So if they're open, say, you need to watch this, and people are moved by testimonies or Bible studies. After you do that, whether they'll accept that or not, you do your best. Then the other thing is you pray. And prayer is, of course, very powerful. A lot of examples of intercessory prayer in the Bible, and you need to do that persistently. I guess that's the fourth thing, is do all these things persistently. And the third thing would be an example. You witness with your life. Now, here's a verse for you in 1 Peter chapter 3. Wives, likewise, be submissive to your own husbands, that if any does not obey the word, they can, without a word, be won by the conduct of the wives, when they observe your chaste conduct accompanied by fear. That is, really addressing a husband-wife relationship, but it's basically saying, through your example is another powerful witness. Then maybe Pastor Ross has some other ideas, but
2: I'm always encouraged when we have these kind of questions. I think of a few examples that I know of where a wife prayed fervently for a husband for many years, and it seemed like he just wasn't responding. But just by example of being a true godly woman, near the end of his life, he actually gave his life fully to the Lord. He was actually baptized, and I remember at his baptism, he gave the testimony, and he said, "The reason I'm getting baptized today is because of the faithful examples given by my wife." And of course, she was just thrilled that he had finally made that decision. But just her faithfulness, even though sometimes it was difficult, it eventually paid off. So you never know.
1: That's right. Got to be patient.
0: Oh boy, am I 20 years patient. And I'm doing all three of those things you all said. And I am making sure that I am representing the integrity, the character, and all of those things that go along with being that example, like you had mentioned, because I'm doing it out of the Lord, what He says in that scripture, what you said, and also as an example to them, well, my husband. So what I expect from him, I'm also doing. Like, I'm not saying, oh, you should do this and do this and do this, but I'm not doing. And I'm a wife that never nags. I never say anything.
2: Well, that's a good example. Live your faith.
0: I just kind of let him do what he wants. But I mean, you know what I'm saying
1: Within
0: when I
1: reason,
0: say that.
1: right? I know what you're saying. Yeah. Don't be afraid. Every now and then, you've got a couple of extremes. You've got one extreme of the wife that nags, and that actually can drive a man, or a wife nagged by her husband, it can drive them away. Then you can be so tolerant that they're almost surprised by you're not having any expectations. And so, every now and then, if the door opens, you might want to say, just want you to know, as it would mean so much to me if you'd go to church with me, or we've got this special, program happening, or I read this and just say, you this really inspired me, you might like it. So, just every now and then, a gentle reminder, what they probably already know, is, I think, very helpful.
3: Hello, friends. Pastor Doug Batchelor here with Amazing Facts. When Susan's and Michael's whirlwind relationship led to a wedding, they had no idea how hard married life could be. Before they knew it, they were on the stormy path.

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1: We have Laura listening in Maryland. Laura, welcome to the program.
2: Hi.
0: Thanks for calling.
2: No problem. I have a question.
0: Mm-hmm.
2: So for infants to toddler age, those, you know, the young children, what does the Bible say about their fate as far as salvation? I know there are people who say that, you know, it's based off of the salvation of the lives of the parents. But I just wanted to know, what does the Bible say about their salvation if they die, you know, unfortunately, at an early age, maybe 3 years old, 2 years old, so infant?
0: Yeah, you know, that is a great question. It's also, in a way, a tough question. I think it's in, Pastor Ross, is it 1 Corinthians 7, where it says that the children are sanctified by the believing parent? And you might look there for me. And that's one verse. Now, the Bible's pretty clear that children before the age of accountability, and the Bible doesn't say, well, when they reach 12, because the age of accountability is determined by their understanding, and that may vary from child to child. I think we all know there's, you know, some people, because it may be a mental challenge, they act like children in their 30s. They just never grow up, and, you know, God probably treats them, if they've got some kind of handicap, treats them like children. So if a child dies before the age of accountability, they're not punished for the sins they may commit, because they're doing it just by nature. They may not know the consequences. The Bible says sin is knowing to do good and not doing it.
1: Yeah, 1 Corinthians chapter 7, verse 14. So that's the reference there. And then one other I wanted to add, Pastor, you know, we have that passage in Jeremiah, Jeremiah chapter 31, verse 16, that actually was quoted with reference to the destruction of the little baby boys at the time of Christ's birth. And it talks about, it's actually quoted in the Old Testament prophecy in Jeremiah 31, 16, that says, the children shall return from the land of the enemy. So you have a reference there to the resurrection for all of those little babies that were killed. So that does also give us the understanding that before the age of accountability, based upon the parents, there is hope at the resurrection for them.
0: Now, there is one. Go ahead. I'm sorry.
2: Mm-hmm. I'm sorry. No, I was just clarifying. So it has to do with the age of, if they don't reach the age of accountability, and also the parents. Yes? If I understood correctly.
0: Yes. Yeah. And there is one verse someone might want to know then, does that mean that, I mean, child mortality is the highest of any group. Does that mean every child who dies before the age of accountability around the world throughout history automatically is in heaven? You know, a lot of scholars stop short of that. They definitely won't be punished. But it's like in the book of Job, I think it's in chapter 3, he talks about, he's cursing the day of his birth. He said, might I be like a child, a stillborn infant that had not been. You know, there may be some that will be as though they had not been. We definitely know they're not being punished. But theoretically, if every child of every human that dies prior to the age of accountability is automatically in heaven, it would be a nursery. So we don't know. All we know is that the Bible is clear that you know, they're not going to be punished before they know. Anyway, hope that helps a little bit, Laura. That's a great question, a tough question, too.
1: Next caller that we have is calling from New Jersey. We have Lenny. Lenny, welcome to the program.
3: Hi.
0: Hi, how are you?
3: I'm okay.
0: And your question?
3: Yeah, my question is, based on the Sabbath school lesson, we saw that Nehemiah, when he went back to Jerusalem to rebuild a wall, and they were being opposed by the people, the surrounding nations, he asked the builders to carry a sword. So they were working with a sword in one hand, and they were working with the other hand. Now, I want to know if that was a good thing, because they were doing God's work. So why didn't he just trusting God to take care of them. And if that is a good thing, then as Christians today, we go out sometimes to witness and to do the Lord's work. So should we carry swords too, or some kind of weapon to protect ourselves?
0: No. Well, there's two different things. If you're engaged in a war, and this is talking about Nehemiah, they were going to be attacked by their neighbors, and their only recourse was self-defense as a nation. You know, all of us cheer when we think about David going to fight against Goliath. We're all glad that David took a sling, and then later he took Goliath's sword. David didn't go into battle and say, I'm just going to go, you know, quote scripture to Goliath. He went in there and he said, you know, I got to fight with a giant. I need a weapon. He trusted the Lord, but he used a weapon. Now, if you're out doing mission work, that's where I think you pray and you say, Lord, send angels to guard me, because you certainly wouldn't want to be out doing God's work in that way. That's a little different than when Nehemiah and the soldiers were building the wall. So if you're out doing Christian mission work, I think a lot of missionaries have just trusted in the Lord. There's a really incredible book called Through the Gates of Splendor by Elizabeth Elliot. She talks about her husband that was killed as a missionary because he refused to use a weapon he had. They were in the jungle, so he had a weapon because, you know, there's jungle animals. But he refused to use the weapon to save himself against the Aka Indians. And later, his wife ended up converting their murderers. The disciple said, Lord, you know, we've got two swords. And he said, oh, you don't get the point. And Peter took out the sword to defend Jesus. And Jesus said, put up your sword. He that lives by the sword will die by the sword. So if you're out doing Christian mission work, you know, you want to be cautious. You're not being reckless and walking right into the mouth of the lion. But I don't think you want to be involved doing mission work if you got to carry a .45.
1: Mm-hmm.
0: You got to go find somewhere else. To do mission work.
1: You know, Pastor Dave, if I remember that story correctly that you just mentioned, I think the son of the missionary that was killed, he ended up baptizing the one who killed his father.
0: Yeah, he came back.
1: Incredible story, yeah. Next caller that we have is Donna, listening from Maryland. Donna, welcome to the program.
4: Hello. Hi, Pastor Doug.
0: Hi. And your question, how are you?
4: Hi. My question, I'm doing well, thank you. I need your help. My boyfriend and I made the decision to abstain from sex before marriage. And at this point, he is seeing it as a problem. And I was wondering what the Bible, can you help me with scripture?
0: Absolutely.
4: In the Bible, what does the Bible have to say about abstaining from marriage? I mean, abstaining from sex before marriage.
0: Yeah, well, the whole idea of the Bible is pretty clear that the marriage was consummated by the rite for a man and woman to be intimate. You've got the wedding of Jacob, where it wasn't until, you know, the end of the marriage that he went into the tent. He thought it was the tent of Rachel, it was Leah. But anyway, that's when it was actually consummated. And there's the book of Hosea talks about this, and Jesus said that the only grounds for divorce is fornication, that's sex outside of marriage with someone other than the person you're committed to. If you read in Acts 15, when the disciples went out preaching to the Gentiles, they said, we need to tell them to abstain from fornication. Fornication meant sexual activity outside of the marriage covenant. Now, of course, you know, one of the reasons for that is very practical. The reason for a husband and wife to be able to enjoy that is they're going to procreate. In many cases, they're going to have children. Until that covenant is made, and the marriage ceremony is the sealing of that covenant, men and women need to keep themselves pure. And I'm not at all surprised that, you know, a lot of young men try and talk their girlfriends into saying, oh, well, we're already committed in our hearts. So we're married in our hearts before God. And I've heard that so many times, I can't believe it. So it must be okay. And then, you know what? They break up before the wedding, and then the girl feels violated. She says, why did I fall for that? Be true, Donna, and you'll be thankful. Now, we've got a book we can offer you on that called Marriage, Divorce, and Remarriage. And it does give scripture on the subject of sex and faithfulness.
1: Hey, if you'd like to receive the book, we'll be happy to send it to anyone who calls and asks. The number is 800-835-6747, and the book is called Marriage, Divorce, and Remarriage. Got some practical biblical principles related to that subject. We'll be happy to send it to anyone.
0: And, you know, Pastor Ross, I just want to say a word more, because we don't get this question often, but it is such an epidemic problem in our society that the media makes sex look like shaking hands with someone you meet. It used to be, you know, just something that was very sacred, you know, a rite that was restricted to the marriage. But It's I can understand why young people are confused. There is an ever-growing number of young people just living together without even getting married. And they figure that, well, I need to get to know the person, and their idea of getting to know the person is to get to know the person physically or intimately. And I heard a pastor say one time, if you want to find out if you're compatible with somebody, that usually isn't because you share a bedroom. Try sharing a checkbook. You'll find out really quick if you're compatible. And the plumbing usually works, friends. You don't have to pre-try the plumbing.
1: All right, next caller that we have is Eddie, listening from Loma Linda. Eddie, welcome to the program.
5: Good evening, Pastor Doug.
0: Evening.
5: Quick question from Joshua 7:24.
0: Okay, I'm going there right now. What is your question about that?
5: It says that Joshua and all Israel took Achan, his sons, and his daughters, and they stoned him. And then Deuteronomy 24:16 says, fathers shall not be put to death for their children, nor shall children be put to death for their fathers.
0: Correct. You're wondering why in the world would his family be executed if he's the one that stole? Well, you'll read that when he finally confessed his sin, they went and they found he had hidden it underneath the carpet.
5: In his tent, yeah.
0: The family was an accessory. They knew. And when Joshua gave everybody the call and said, look, someone's been stealing, who is it? Family had an opportunity to confess, and they didn't. Behind their father, they all maintained the covering up until they were exposed. It is a very serious, it's a very serious thing. You know, it is true that children are not responsible for the sins of the parents, but if a parent brings them in on the crime and they become accessories, then they're responsible. And it doesn't say how old his sons and daughters were.
5: It doesn't. That's,
0: you know, they may have been adult children. Hey, thank you. Appreciate that. And, you know, there's another question I often get, and maybe I shouldn't be putting in my own questions, but the sons of Saul were killed for the sin of their father, and David had them hung. And it's probably because they were accessories of Saul, or encouraging Saul to kill the Gibeonites. Anyway, yeah, otherwise the children are innocent.
1: All right, we're going to go to our next caller, and we've got Dottie listening in Sacramento. Dottie, welcome to the program.
6: Hi, how are you?
0: Doing good. Thanks for calling.
6: I'm nervous because I've never done this before, but I have a question, and I've been praying about it. I don't know why it's so important to me, but when I don't know something, I'm not satisfied until I have the answer. Okay, I was told someone believes that... what does the Bible say about the sinners when they die? Because he believes that when Jesus comes back, you know, and he takes his people back, that the sinners stay behind, but eventually they will go to heaven as well, because they will eventually recognize that God is a Savior. And he just believes that. And I say, well, show me in the Bible, but he can't pinpoint. I mean, he gives me scriptures, but it doesn't. I've always read in the Bible where they perish. And so I'm a little confused.
0: Well, let me give you some verses. I'm glad you called. Don't be nervous. And let me give you a few verses. And Pastor Ross might help me with this. The Bible tells us in the second book of Thessalonians, and it says, when the Lord Jesus is revealed, this is verse 7, when the Lord Jesus is revealed from heaven with his mighty angels in flaming fire, taking vengeance on those that know not God, who do not obey the gospel of our Lord. Then you go to 2 Peter chapter 3, and it says that the day of the Lord will come as a thief in the night. And where's the one, Pastor Ross, it says, destroyed by the brightness of his coming.
1: 2 Thessalonians, talking about the Antichrist. I'll look that one up. But let me just add another one before I forget. It's Revelation chapter 20, verse 13. To me, this seems pretty clear. It says, anyone that was not found written in the book of life was cast into the lake of fire. So we know the devil and his angels were there, but also those who are not found written in the book of life. Well, the devil's not written in the book of life, but also the unbeliever, those who are in rebellion against God. Ultimately, the Bible says, they are consumed in this lake of fire.
0: Yeah. So, and then the verse I was going to read is in 2 Peter chapter 3, where he says, the day of the Lord will come as a thief in the night, in which the heavens will pass away with a great noise. The elements will melt with fervent heat. Both the earth and the works that are in it will be burned up. When the Lord comes, and this is 1 Thessalonians chapter 4, it says, the dead in Christ rise. And so we are caught up to meet them in the air. And then it tells us that the wicked are destroyed by the brightness of his coming.
1: Yeah, the verse you're referring to, in 2 Thessalonians chapter 2, verse 8, it says that when the Lord comes, the Lord will consume with the breath of his mouth and will destroy with the brightness of his coming. So it's referring to the wicked, the lawless one, 2 Thessalonians 2, 8.
0: There's a parable of the wheat and the tares where God says he'll gather the wicked together and cast them into a furnace of fire. So a person really, and then you get Matthew 25. He says, depart from me, you cursed, into everlasting fire prepared for the devil and his angels. And so the Lord is really, really clear in the Bible that the wicked go to the lake of fire. Now, some people misunderstand what that lake of fire is. It isn't burning yet. That's at the end of the world. And everyone is punished according to what they deserve, and they're consumed. The Bible says they're devoured, they perish. They don't start burning for billions of years, as some have taught.
1: You know, we do have a book talking about the second coming of Christ. It talks about what happens to the righteous as well as the wicked. It's called Anything But Secret. We'll be happy to send this to you, Dottie, or anyone that's listening, wanting to learn more about the second coming of Christ. The number to call is 800-835-6747. And again, just ask for the book. We'll be happy to send it to you. It's called Anything But Secret. I think we have time for at least one more caller. Let's go to California. We've got Korean, I guess, is probably not pronouncing your name correctly, but welcome to the program.
7: Thank you. Could you explain, please, Isaiah 65, 17 to 25, 20, 17 to 20?
0: All right. We'll do our best. It's several verses. Isaiah 65, and you said start with verse 17. I create a new heavens and a new earth, and the former will not be remembered or come into mind, but be glad and rejoice forever in what I create. For behold, I create Jerusalem a rejoicing and her people a joy. And I will rejoice in Jerusalem and joy in my people. And the voice of weeping will no longer be heard in her, nor the voice of crying. No more shall an infant from there live but a few days, nor an old man who has not fulfilled his days. For the child will die 100 years old. Now that's the verse where people often get hung up. What? The child will die 100 years old? That word actually there can be translated, the child shall cease 100 years old. What that means is a child does not even stop being a child until 100. Because the previous verses are talking about how everyone lives forever. But the sinner being 100 years old will be accursed. In other words, even after 100 years, sinners are still forever accursed. And then it says they'll build houses and inhabit them. They're planting vineyards and eating the fruit of them. It's not saying children die at 100 years old. It's saying children don't even stop being children. They grow more slowly. Proof for that would be found in the early chapters of Genesis, where it says that some of the patriarchs didn't even get married till they were over 100. They matured more slowly. And when you live forever, you don't have to just be, you know, like a puppy for 6 weeks and then you're a dog. Yeah, they grow more slowly and their childhood lasts longer. Anyway, we don't have time for another. We got 21 seconds. Hey, friends, I got 19 seconds to tell you thank you for keeping us on the air. If you like Bible Answers Live, you want to keep us on the air, we sure would be thankful during this Thanksgiving season if you just click donate at our website, amazingfacts.org. God willing, we'll study His Word together next week.
8: 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What if you could know the future? What would you do? 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
14: Hear my voice, O God, in my prayer. Preserve my life from fear of the enemy. Hide me from the secret counsel of the wicked, from the insurrection of the workers of iniquity, who whet their tongue like a sword and bend their bows to shoot their arrows, even bitter words, that they may shoot in secret at the perfect. Suddenly do they shoot at him and fear not. They encourage themselves in an evil matter. They commune of laying snares privily. They say, who shall see them? They search out iniquities. They accomplish a diligent search, both the inward thought of every one of them, and the heart is deep. But God shall shoot at them with an arrow. Suddenly shall they be wounded. So they shall make their own tongue to fall upon themselves. All that see them shall flee away, and all men shall fear and shall declare the work of God, for they shall wisely consider of his doing. The righteous shall be glad in the Lord and shall trust in him, and all the upright in heart shall glory.
15: Which of you, by taking thought, can add one cubit unto his stature? And why take ye thought for raiment? Consider the lilies of the field, how they grow. They toil not, neither do they spin. And yet I say unto you that even Solomon in all his glory was not arrayed like one of these. Wherefore, if God so clothe the grass of the field, which today is and tomorrow is cast into the oven, shall he not much more clothe you, O ye of little faith?
16: That if thou shalt confess with thy mouth the Lord Jesus, and shalt believe in thine heart that God hath raised him from the dead, thou shalt be saved.
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18: Now a look at your morning weather on North Lake County Christian Radio. Partly sunny today with a high near 80 and lows around 63. Mostly sunny tomorrow with a high of 85 and lows around 61. For your Monday, partly sunny with a high near 85 and lows around 64. And for Tuesday, partly sunny with a high near 86 and lows around 68. That's your morning weather on North Lake County Christian Radio.
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22: You are now listening to The More Abundant Life. My name is Adrian Westney Jr. I'm your host for The More Abundant Life. I'm glad you've joined us today, because we're going to have, as usual, an exciting time listening to the messages prepared and presented by Pastor Wendley Phipps. Today's message is going to be the continuation of a message we began in the previous broadcast. Conquering Goliath was the title. You heard part one. Well, maybe you did if you listened to the previous program. Well, today we're going to hear part two, Conquering Goliath. An interesting message, an interesting title, one that's full of applications for you and for me. We're now going to get to the message for today, part two of Conquering Goliath. Here's Pastor Phipps.
23: Turn with me in your Bible. This is the book of 2 Samuel, chapter 1, 19, verse 20. 2 Samuel, chapter 21, verse 19 and verse 20. When you tangled with Goliath, you had a mess on your hands. And here's why. Chapter 21, 2 Samuel, chapter 21, verses 19 and 20. And there was again a battle in Gob with the Philistines, where Elhanan, the son of Jairah, Oregon, aren't you glad I'm reading today and not you? A Bethlehemite slew whom? The brother of Goliath the Gittite. In other words, church, Goliath had brothers that looked like him. Amen. So when you took on Goliath, you had a mess on your hands. Saul said to David, how are you going to go against the giant? You're a young boy. Goliath has been a man of war from his birth. David said to Saul, the same God who delivered me out of the paw of the lion, the same God who delivered me out of the paw of the bear will deliver me out of the hand of the Philistine. Saul looked on David's face and he saw fire in David's eyes. He said, this young man is serious. Come on, bring me my armor. Put it on him. Oh no, said David. I love this part. David said, I can't go with your armor. I have not proved it. Your armor has not been proven. You know, there are people, help me Jesus, who will come to you and try to get you to serve the Lord their way. Are you with me today? Just nicely, respectfully say to them, I will fight the battles of the Lord in the armor he has given me. You fight in your armor, I'll fight in mine. Amen. You sing your song your way, I'll sing my song to the glory of God. David said, my confidence is not in Saul's armor. My confidence is in the King of Kings and the Lord of Hosts. Saul, I got faith in God. He's always fought my battles. Excuse us, Goliath. The soldiers came to him, the Philistine soldiers. Excuse us, Goliath. We know you're having lunch, but there's a boy out here who says that he's got an appointment with you and he wants to fight you. Goliath held up his hands above his eyes, peered into the distance. He was looking for a man, but all he could see coming towards the brook was a bare-legged shepherd boy, staff in hand, smile on his face. Amen. What, said Goliath, Am I a dog that he comes to me with sticks? I will tear him from limb to limb, feed his flesh to the birds. Oh, and when David reached the brook, Goliath watched him. Hallelujah. David reached down and picked

stone shot out of that sling like a bullet on an assignment. Are you listening to me? That stone came out of that sling like a missile on a mission. And that rock came from David's sling. It was guided, are you with me today? By a sophisticated early form of GPS. I don't mean global positioning satellite. No, I'm talking about God's GPS. You know, God's positioning smack. He will smack you. That stone exploded. Have mercy on the forehead of Goliath. Crashed through his cranium. Oh God, don't fool with my God. Embedded itself into the frontal lobes. Don't tell me my God isn't mighty. He can bring giants down with stones. Goliath pawed at his bleeding head, desperately trying to extricate the stone from his head, but it was too deep. Have mercy. All his efforts would be to no avail. The wound not only impaired his vision, but the wound was fatal. And like a tree falling in the wilderness, the giant Goliath crashed toward the ground. And as his hands dug into the grass, the next thing Goliath heard was the scraping sound of his own sword being dragged out of its scabbard by the shepherd boy David. It was so heavy, he had to hold it with both hands. And with both hands, David lifted Goliath's own sword, and with one fell swoop, the cold edge of that steel ended the life of the giant Goliath. What I find so remarkable about David, there is a lesson here for you and for me. You see, into every life, there comes a Goliath. Into every life, there comes an experience that threatens to undermine and destroy the witness God has given you. Into every life, into every Christian's life, oh, everybody's got a Goliath. Something that you face that can bring you down. Somebody, your Goliath is lying. You're just habitual. Can't stop. Even when telling the truth will be a blessing to you, you just lie anyway. Somebody, your Goliath is anger. You can't control it. It controls you. And if you can't walk away from anything, you don't control it. It controls you. Somebody else, your Goliath is lust. Lust is a Goliath. It is not easy to beat that giant. Are you with me today? For somebody, hatred. For somebody, you just don't, every time you see them, it burns you up. You know, one of my favorite quotes says that the envious man dies inside every time he hears the man he envies. You know, when you're envious of somebody and they're being praised in your presence, it tears you up. Amen. Let me make it plain. You walk up and the sister walks in and the person says to you, girl, that dress looks so nice. And you just get torn up. Oh, girl, you lost some weight. You know, it tears you up when somebody you are envious of is being praised. Somebody's got a drinking problem. That's your Goliath. Somebody has trouble with drugs. That's a Goliath. Somebody comes to church every Sabbath and goes home puffing on a cigarette. Come on now. That's your Goliath. Somebody loves to gossip. That's your Goliath. Somebody is selfish. That's your Goliath. Somebody is mean-spirited. That's your Goliath.

Somebody just has to have everything their way. Don't act like you've never met anybody like that. When you look in the mirror, you're looking at somebody who just has to have stuff. Come on now, you know I'm telling the truth. David confronting Goliath. David ran toward that battlefield. I want you to know, we have a faith like David's that can confront any Goliath and win. We are crippled when we face our Goliaths by one thing. And I want to leave this text with you. 1 John 5 verse 4. Whatsoever is born of God overcometh the world. Somebody say amen. Amen. And this is the victory that overcometh the world, even our faith. We have a faith that can overcome any Goliath. I said we have a faith that can overcome any Goliath. You know, we let our Goliaths define our horizons. Spiritually, emotionally, we are handicapped by our Goliath-sized fears. You know, I remember taking a sociology class reading about fright and flight. And before I read it in sociology class, I read it in the Bible. You know, remember, Adam, Adam, where art thou? Adam said, Lord, I heard your voice in the garden, and I was afraid because I was naked, and I hid myself. Spiritually, we let the fear of our nakedness and our sinfulness define the character of our relationship with God. Don't ever let your sinfulness define the character of your relationship with God. Because you are the heir of salvation. You are a purchase of God. Hallelujah. Let that fact define your relationship with God. Church, David would not allow his abilities to be constrained by his fears. Well, one last huge Goliath that cripples a lot of us. And it's called stress. Stress. We live in a Pepto-Bismol Tums generation. Our bodies are overloaded and they're being destroyed by stress. Let me tell you something. Stress will kill you. Did you hear what I said? Stress kill you. Every day, Americans consume 28 tons of aspirins, tranquilizers, and sleeping pills every day. 33 trillion aspirins are taken by Americans every year. Some of you took one on the way to church today. Say, I know I'm going to church. I'm going to meet these people. I need to take me an aspirin before I get there. One Johns Hopkins doctor said, we do not know why it is that the warriors die sooner than the non-warriors. He said, but that's a fact. If you are a warrior, it's going to kill you. Rest! There's nothing wrong in taking time for yourself, because stress is a Goliath that will kill you. Spend some time alone with Jesus. All of us have a Goliath who's on our track. When the mind is overstrained and the body is enfeebled, the temptations come upon us like never before. Have you noticed that? The devil doesn't wait when you get up to tempt you. He waits for when you're just real tired. Are you with me today? I said, are you with me today? He waits till your body is weary. Unless we use our faith to overcome our Goliaths, in the end, the Goliath of stress will get you. A state university in New York conducted an experiment. They gave sheep electric shocks to see what level they could tolerate. And did you know that as the sheep began to anticipate the shocks, they became anxious, and many actually died as their systems became devastated by waiting on the shocks. The devil wants you to look at your Goliath with fear and not faith.

0: are like me waiting for your Goliath to fall is often difficult, you know. Even young people are stressful today. I said even young people are stressed out today. I read about a lifeguard on a crowded beach, stopped a little boy one day and asked him how old he was. The little boy sighed and said, "I'm pushing 5. Young people are stressed out today. One big Goliath for us, and I got to hit this before I leave you. One big Goliath, I've had to face it, is worrying about what other people will say if you follow God's leading in your life. Can I just be honest with you for a minute? I've struggled with that Goliath. And I believe, I've never made this admission publicly before, but I believe that I have probably cut short my effectiveness for God by half in my ministry, all because I was worrying about what other people, what other leaders would think. And so I didn't do what I knew God wanted me to do. So you do what the Lord is telling you to do. Someone said at age 20, we worry about what others think about us. At age 40, a lot of us don't care what other people think about us. And then he said, at 60, we discover nobody was thinking about us at all. We worry so much. One study suggests that an average person's anxiety focuses on these areas. 40% of our anxiety and our stress comes about thinking about things that will never happen. Oh, they're going to come and take the car. Oh, I'm never going to be able. Oh, 40% of our stress comes from worrying about things that will never happen. This is what they found in this study. 30% of our stress came about the past things that we've done that we can't change. 12% of our worrying came from the criticism by other people. Don't let other people's criticism bother you. So you put on a few pounds? Praise the Lord. The same God that helped me put it on will help me take it off. Praise the Lord. 8% of our problems are real problems that we can face. If we only knew how much of our worrying is meaningless, top Goliath stresses. I call them Goliath stresses. And let me give you them in order priority before I leave you. The first one is economics. Most of us worry about budgeting, taking care of the bills. Amen. That's the number one Goliath stress. Don't let it kill you. If you got the money to pay it, praise the Lord. If you don't have the money to pay it, praise the Lord. There's nothing you can do about it. Praise the Lord. If you take it from me, it's not the last one in the world. Praise the Lord. Amen. The second thing that causes most stress, children's behavior. Disciplining children. The third thing causes interest. This is very interesting. Don't you find this really interesting? The third thing that causes the most stress is not enough time with your husband or your wife. Fourth thing that causes the most stress, lack of shared responsibility in the family. Don't expect your wife to always make up the bed. Make it up sometime. You slept in it. Share the responsibility. If you only leave all the responsibility, come on, man, you better say amen. If you only leave all the responsibility on one person, they're going to be stressed out. Amen. Another one, communicate with your children. If you don't, you're going to have stress. Insufficient time for yourself. Take some time for yourself. I said, take some time for yourself. Another thing that causes stress, if you don't have enough time to play with your children, play with your family, your schedule is jammed, communicate with your spouse. Well, God cares for you. So don't borrow anxiety from the future. Wait on the Lord. He will take your problem. Psalm 56:11. In God have I put my trust. I will not be afraid. Don't be afraid of people. And don't let them take blessings God has in store for you from you.
1: 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We heard today part two of Conquering Goliath, and if you would like to obtain an audio copy of today's message or to get more information about this message or other messages you may have heard here on The More Abundant Life, please visit the Seabrook Church website at seabrooksda.org. Again, that's seabrooksda.org. By the way, this is program number 403, but on the website it will be clear with the title today, Conquering Goliath. Thank you for joining us on Words of Life. We hope the episode shared today has been uplifting. 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That's 1-800-617-9673. Until next time, remember to keep Jesus, the true Word of Life, by your side.
2: "90% of all the scientists who have ever lived are alive today. Has the human race suddenly become more intelligent and wise? I'll be back in a moment with the amazing facts.

Hello, this is Joe Cruz and the Amazing Facts Broadcast. Facts which affect you. You know, friends, there's a very popular political theory in the world today that civilization is progressing, becoming stronger and more secure all the time. The idea is that we've developed from a tiny germ of life through millions and millions of years of evolutionary progression. Although this idea of progression began as a pseudoscientific theory, it's been advocated also by political leaders in recent times. Actually, the idea is beginning to wane a little bit right now because of the vast disillusionment with world conditions. It's very apparent now that man will never be able to solve the problems of war and violence and grow into some better, stronger society. Who could believe today that things are getting better and better, friends? We see increasing troubles on every side of this old world. Nations are angry with each other. Vast continents are astir with a burgeoning nationalism that demands recognition. We can understand some of the reasons why people are looking for a golden age of peace and prosperity. Some tremendous changes have taken place in our world during the last 50 years. And we have to confess that science and technology has advanced with revolutionary strides, no doubt about it. Our whole way of life has been completely turned around in fairly recent times. When we're seated behind the wheel of a powerful automobile, we can scarcely believe that 100 years ago, there was not a single highway in the world for an automobile to travel on. When we enter our large modern department stores with all their latest appointments, we find it impossible to imagine that little country general store of a generation ago. In some of the large airports of America, sleek airliners are taking to the air, bearing hundreds of passengers, skimming along almost at the speed of sound. A person can stand in New York City and gaze up at those towering skyscrapers of concrete and steel. They certainly do give an impression, a solid appearance of strength and permanence, don't they? They seem to imply that we're living in an age of prosperity and security. Those buildings have been declared fireproof and stormproof. Surely they could never come tumbling down. And yet, friends, they felt the same way in London, Berlin, and Shanghai before the toll of warfare had destroyed most of their modern structures. Sitting in a soft armchair, watching the figures move and flash on a television set, conveys a sense of permanence and progression also. But in spite of all these things, the end is fast moving in upon us. Inventions will not stop it. Scientific know-how will have no effect at all on that approaching end. These things only make more certain the prophecy of God's Word, that the last days are already here. In Daniel 12:4 we read, "In the time of the end many shall run to and fro, and knowledge shall be increased." Now, if we could be taken back 100 years or more, we would realize just how much truth this verse actually contains. In 1844, Henry Ellsworth resigned as the head of the United States Patent Office because he believed the end of science and invention had come. He didn't want to be left without a job when the crash occurred. Well, since that time, we've had almost 3 million new inventions registered in the U.S. Patent Office. It's interesting to notice, friends, that George Washington traveled in almost the identical manner that Nebuchadnezzar did 3,000 years before him. The mode of illumination was the same in the time of Cicero and the ancient Roman Empire as it was in the time of Abraham Lincoln. Tallow candles were used with old oil wicks that spit and sputtered. For nearly 6,000 years, the affairs of this world were carried on in almost the same way and at the same pace and speed. Transportation and communication remained on an even keel of facility and speed. Less than 100 years ago, the spinning wheel, the wooden wash tub and washboard characterized the rural homes of America. Clothing was prepared from flax that had been grown, from which thread had been made at home, and from which cloth and garments were later prepared. But friends, listen, since 1800, the world has suddenly waked up as though out of a deep, mysterious sleep. And why did it happen? Not because men suddenly became more brilliant. Sir Isaac Newton was probably one of the greatest scientists this nation has ever produced. Still, the age of invention was not born until long after Newton's death. Suddenly, life was tremendously revolutionized. The explanation seems to hinge completely on the word of the Lord to Daniel when he said, "In the time of the end, knowledge shall be increased." It was a miracle, nothing less. People suddenly began to go to school. More books, magazines, and newspapers were published and read.
Microscopes were invented. Radium came into prominence. Nuclear science sprang into fantastic motion. Gadgets of all types began to appear on the markets. Moving pictures, radio, television made a tremendous impact on the life of the world. At the same time, another remarkable thing occurred. People began to travel for no apparent reason. Thousands started to cross the continent by rail, by train, by ship, by plane, for business or pleasure or whatever. There seemed to be no end to the obsession of people to travel. And I suppose if through the centuries the angels have been watching for the fulfillment of Bible prophecy, they surely would have been able to say, look, there it is, there's the very thing God spoke of. Now, some can say that it was a result of an evolutionary process. But, friends, it was not slow or gradual at all. It came about suddenly within the span of a few years. Need more proof that we're now living in the time of the end? In Daniel 12:1, we read these words, "And at that time shall Michael stand up, the great prince which standeth for the children of thy people. And there shall be a time of trouble."

complexity, great peace plans, yet mighty preparations also for war at the same time. No, friends, we must not be misled by the impression of strength and permanency. Time's last hour will be marked by a false security that will deceive millions of people. Things may look enduring, but those same strong-looking institutions will come crumbling down to dust and ashes. All the great empires of history felt secure with their fortified walls and their well-armed soldiers, but one after another they disappeared from the stage of history. Incredible as it may seem, the last hour of history is marked with reckless, riotous living on the part of human beings. I just wonder what the angels must think as they look down on the final scenes of this earth's history. Places of amusement are packed, the theaters are overflowing, racetracks crowded with gamblers. Lawlessness exists on every side, thousands upon thousands engrossed with the silly soap operas and the sexy novels, seeking an artificial outlet from the stern realities of life. Oh, I tell you, friends, something is desperately needed by the world at this time. And that need, I believe, is described in Romans 13:11-14. And that knowing the time, that now it is high time to awake out of sleep. For now is our salvation nearer than when we believed. The night is far spent. The day is at hand. Let us therefore cast off the works of darkness, and let us put on the armor of light. Let us walk honestly as in the day, not in rioting and drunkenness, not in chambering and wantonness, not in strife and envying, but put ye on the Lord Jesus Christ, and make not provision for the flesh to fulfill the lust thereof. Now notice, friends, that there's no suggestion here that nations should unite and get together, or that workers should be organized, or that some new political organization should be set up. The secret is to put on the character of Christ, to have the mind of Jesus. Real heart religion is the answer to the world's need right now. The tragedy is that so few seem to comprehend this. According to the proclamations of some scientists and educators, the answer is just ahead for us, every one of us. The fact hasn't taken hold yet that the statesmen and scientists don't have the answers to the world's problems. That idea that things are going to get better and we'll come to some grand utopia is just not true, friends. Multitudes have swung over their allegiance from God's Word to the more materialistic answers that the secularists are giving. Jesus said, as it was in the days of Noah, so shall it be also in the days of the coming of the Son of Man. Why, he says there that the very imaginations of their heart were evil continually. At least that's what the Old Testament writer tells us. And we're facing one of the greatest crises now that's ever been known. The antediluvian world before Noah did not face a more serious challenge than the world does today. It's not so much a crisis concerning the atom as it is the problem of man. There's a worse danger than being blown to bits by atomic or hydrogen bombs, friends, and that's the danger of forgetting God. The danger that our religion might become a form. The danger of choosing the world rather than Christ. In 2 Peter 3:11-12, we're asked this significant question. What manner of persons ought ye to be in all holy conversation and godliness, looking for and hasting unto the coming of the day of God? Oh, friends, that tells us again that we must put on the character of Christ. We must be willing to proclaim the end of this age and the bringing in of Christ's everlasting kingdom. A flood is coming, there's no doubt about it, a flood of fire and destruction for this world. And we must get ready for it, friends. We must be ready every moment. Do you remember the counsel God gave to Nebuchadnezzar back in the book of Daniel, chapter 4 and verse 27? Wherefore, O king, let my counsel be acceptable unto thee, and break off thy sins by righteousness, and thine iniquities by showing mercy to the poor, if it may be a lengthening of thy tranquility. Now that was the final appeal of God to a man who was about to fall into the awful punishment of being destroyed. In Babylon's palace banquet room, that king was conducting a riotous feast, you remember? And at the height of revelry, a bloodless hand came forth and began to write on the wall, "Thou art weighed in the balances and found wanting." God warned the nations of the ancient worlds, and He's warning us also, and is writing, I believe, on the wall of our generation, and telling us to get ready, get ready, get ready, for the end is upon us. We dare not pass it by lightly, friends. In one night, the glory of Babylon disappeared.
Sudden destruction fell upon that nation which had ruled over the entire world.

In the days of Noah, floodwaters came very suddenly and very unexpectedly to destroy everybody in the whole world. Men were going about their common ordinary business of life when they were quickly and suddenly overwhelmed by the judgments of God. Sodom and Gomorrah also were conducting business as usual. Pleasure was being pursued as it had in every day of the past. But suddenly the curtain was rung down, and the cities disappeared into complete destruction and oblivion. Listen, the handwriting has been seen by millions. The end of all things is upon us. Are we going to heed the warnings of God's Word and put on Christ's character as we're admonished to do? Will we come back to God? Will we get back to His Word and to His law again? The greatest question of all that faces us right now, are we ready for the end to come? Do you tremble as you think of it, friends? Or does your heart leap with joy? There will only be two classes in that day. Actually, every individual is either saved or lost right now. We're in the ark of safety and under the shelter and protection of God, or else we're outside and unprepared for it. May God help us to be ready for that great day when it very soon will burst upon the earth. And now, this is Joe Cruz saying goodbye for today.

0: Hi, I'm Megan.
1: And I'm Stacy. We're two simple moms with one big passion:
0: to share biblical wisdom in our own journey as mothers.
1: This is Moms on Break. Ladies, welcome back to Moms on Break, where I have my husband joining me for the topic of hymns. Yes, good old-fashioned hymns. So, honey, we have a little bit of a story about how this came about in our family, don't we? We had always grown up with hymns. We loved hymns. But for some reason, I didn't think to teach my kids hymns. It seems a little crazy, doesn't it?
2: We had friends tell us one day what a blessing hymns had been for their family. And, you know, gently suggested that we'd probably enjoy it and our kids would enjoy it as well. And we kind of looked at each other and thought, why hadn't we
1: thought
2: of really doing that?
1: Exactly. I mean, it beats the silly little repetitive children's Bible songs, doesn't it? Not that those don't have a place now and then, okay? But I'm just saying, it's so much better to hear your kids singing hymns around the house that has some meaning to it. And I'm just so excited that we've started reintroducing hymns to our family. So, yes, we're grateful. It's a rich experience, and hymns are truly mini sermons. And to have your kids filling their hearts and minds with that, and us as well, is just an incredible blessing. So, honey, let's start off with reading some Bible verses, because doesn't the Bible talk about hymns?
2: It does. The Apostle Paul, a couple of times in his writings, refers to music and its role in our worship, both a church and a family here. This is Ephesians 5:19. He says, speaking to yourselves in psalms and hymns and spiritual songs, singing and making melody in your heart to the Lord. It's a nice verse there. The real music comes from inside, doesn't it?
1: Mm-hmm.
2: It's in our heart.
1: And it's interesting how they make a distinction between psalms and hymns and spiritual songs. So, and hymns is there.
2: Oh, absolutely. And you know, hymns have formed a part of Christian worship for centuries. And it's one of these things that can draw us closer to God. I mean, music is a gift from God. And like every gift that God has given to humanity, the devil has done his counterfeit and his, you know, best effort to mess up those gifts and so forth. Good music is going to draw us closer to God. Bad music is going to do the opposite. It's going to drive us away from God.
1: So true.
2: We want our families, we want our children to develop a taste.
1: Mm-hmm.
2: For the best music possible,
1: mm-hmm.
2: Spiritually speaking, and hymns are right up there at the top.
1: Amen. I certainly have a story with music. We don't need to go into that here, but it kind of got me on the wrong track. And music is powerful. And Satan, I mean, he started out one of the greatest musicians in heaven as Lucifer, didn't he?
2: Well, he did. You read the description there in Ezekiel, and God created him with tabrets and pipes. Mm-hmm. We don't know exactly what that meant.
1: He's a walking organ or something.
2: Yeah, and interesting, not just an organ, he also was covered with these precious stones. So as he stood in the presence of God, Lucifer reflected the glory of God with all of these different lights from these different precious stones, and he also was, you know, a master musician as well. So Lucifer was a sound and light show.
1: Yes.
2: And we can look, and so much music in the world today is presented with sound and lights, and maybe a little smoke thrown in there as well.
1: I have a feeling it was a little bit different sound and light show in heaven, though, than that we see a lot of times down here.
2: Well, you know, it's interesting. Zephaniah, which is a book we don't look at frequently, but Zephaniah chapter 3, verse 17, talks about God singing.
1: Mm.
2: So I'll read that verse.
1: Mm-hmm.
2: The Lord thy God in the midst of thee is mighty. He will save. He will rejoice over thee with joy. He will rest in his love. He will joy over thee with singing.
1: Mm-hmm.
2: So God himself, of course, is the original and master musician, but he sings when people give their lives to him.
1: Amen. Yes. I would love to hear that one day in person.
2: Well, Revelation talks numerous times. As John is writing Revelation,
1: mm-hmm.
2: he comes back to this great multitude that is surrounding the throne, and they're singing songs of praise to God. So we want to try to instill a taste and a love for this good music that can not only inspire us, but teach us.
1: Mm-hmm.
2: And by the way, that's one of the wonderful things about hymns, isn't it?
1: Yes.
2: Is that they are so packed theologically that you can pull sermons out of a lot of hymns.
1: Absolutely. And having that rolling around in your mind rather than a lot of what's on the radio is just such a blessing. Honey, you have the music background more than I do. Tell us a little bit musically how hymns can be a blessing over, say, these little silly, short, repetitive Bible songs for kids.
2: Well, hymns are written in four-part harmony. And a lot of the classic hymns date back to the time of J.S. Bach, you know, not just him, but... He was one of those that brought the art of hymn writing to its peak. And we still have hymns in our hymnal, you know, with his name on it, quite a few.
1: Mm-hmm.
2: And musically speaking, what makes these such an example of great music is the fact that there are four parts, you know, harmony, moving around, working, you know, interweaving around each other.
1: Not just a melody line.
2: Not just a melody line. Mm-hmm. The bass is its own melody. The tenor is its own melody.
1: Mm.
2: The alto and the soprano each have their own melody, really.
1: Mm-hmm.
2: So there's a lot of musical interest. Hymns.
1: Things to learn, how to do that.
2: Well, exactly. You know, to my ear, hymns have a lot more interest
1: mm-hmm.
2: than, say, those one-line melodies, because it's not just one melody to listen to. There's four melodies to listen to at the same
1: wow.
2: time.
1: Wow. I played trumpet, so I could just press the note. But with my voice, I always had a harder time finding that harmony and so mm-hmm. forth. But that's a real thing you can teach a family.
2: Well, it is, you know, and it doesn't come immediately. When your kids are little, you start with the melody. But if you keep singing together as a family... Certainly, if you know someone in the family can play the piano, this helps a lot. But as your children grow older and as you get more experience singing together, you can start singing harmony. You know, add in one of those lines. And then, you know, maybe eventually your family is singing four-part harmony together.
1: Mm-hmm.
2: And so there's a lot of potential for growth
1: mm-hmm.
2: when we're looking at these hymns.
1: Sure. I like that. I want that. So you teach us at home, okay? Not me. And I want to just look at for a minute the stories behind some of the hymns.
2: Mm-hmm.
1: I know the big one that we all probably know is "It Is Well With My Soul." And that's an incredible line to write after you've lost two girls to drowning at sea. And that's right, honey, right? He went back to that same spot where they drowned and wrote, "It Is Well With My Soul." To be able to say that through that great trial is incredible.
2: Mm-hmm.
1: And what a comfort to those of us who are going through trials right now. And that's not the only one. There are other, you know, there are books with stories about the hymns. And, you know, I have some good ones at home. I wish they'd still have them in print, but it's Johnny Erickson Tada and Wogglemuth. They have their hymns, stories about the hymn. Then they have the song, you know, the hymn in the book, and they also have the CD, so you can listen to kids singing the hymns. They're rich, but yeah,
2: they're beautifully orchestrated.
1: Yes,
2: our kids love to listen to that CD and sing along with it.
1: Yes, I just don't think it's in print anymore. So get a hold of them to get that in print. But maybe mm-hmm. on Amazon you could get it. But there's other books I'm sure that tell the story behind the hymns, and they're really rich.
2: Although honestly. Our culture today is not moving in the direction of singing hymns,
1: well,
2: even
1: true.
2: In the church.
1: That's true.
2: So it is, I mean, this is my take on it. I think it is becoming more difficult
1: to find
2: some of these resources,
1: mm-hmm.
2: But they're out there still.
1: Sure.
2: If you look for them.
1: And should be on the internet. You could probably search for the story behind it as well and learn that story. Mm-hmm. I know there's another one we know as a family. That is, I Have Decided to Follow Jesus, and there's an incredible story behind that one. It'll give you goosebumps.
2: Search for that on YouTube. You can find it.
1: Yes. Well, do that, ladies. It will change you. Okay. And I want to just talk about a few resources, honey, so that they know where to get good hymns. I know Steve Green has two volumes, CDs, Hide Them in Your Heart, and our kids sing those. Lots of good, rich scripture put to song. ScriptureSinger.com. You can download a free app, and they also have songbooks and CDs with scriptures put to song.
2: And this is a newer resource that's being developed. We actually went to a weekend event this past summer.
1: Yeah, like a camp meeting. Mm-hmm. Uh-huh.
2: And they were singing a lot of these scripture songs, working with kids and the whole families in memorizing these songs. It was interesting.
1: It was nice. Honey, I also want to share one of the hymns that you've introduced or reintroduced me to lately. It's My Hope is Built on Nothing Less. And I just wanted to read those verses 1, 2, and 4 for us so that we can digest the words in a hymn here.
2: Okay. My hope is built on nothing less than Jesus' blood and righteousness. I dare not trust the sweetest frame, but wholly lean on Jesus' name. The second verse begins, when darkness seems to veil his face, I rest on his unchanging grace. In every high and stormy gale, my anchor holds within the veil. And then the last verse, when he shall come with trumpet sound, oh, may I then in him be found, clad in his righteousness alone, faultless to stand before the throne. And then the refrain, on Christ the solid rock I stand, all other ground is sinking sand. All other ground is sinking sand.
1: Oh, wow.
2: A lot of good sermons packed in there.
1: They're hard. And I tell you, especially for today, you know, we need that solid rock. We've got lies. We've got just a lot we're facing in our world today. And we need solid ground to stand on. So praise the Lord for these hymns. They have truly been a blessing in our home, haven't they?
2: Oh, absolutely. Our kids, when you ask them what their favorite song is, they will all mention a hymn.
1: Yes, they will. And I wanted to share a few of those, actually. Thank you for reminding me. He Lives. That's been Jenna's favorite since the beginning. I Sing the Mighty Power of God and God of Our Fathers. James loves those.
2: That's right.
1: Loves those powerful hymns. Paul loves Marching to Zion. They all love Holy, Holy, yeah. Trust and Obey, Give Me the Bible. Of course, Jesus Loves Me. Kirsten loves Lift Up the Trumpet. She's liked it since the beginning. That's just been her favorite.
2: And this is a three-year-old saying, my favorite song is Lift Up the Trumpet. So hymns work for all ages.
1: They sure do. And then to hear them singing them throughout the day is just heartwarming. They need those inside them. So I'm so grateful for hymns. And my challenge is get a hymn book, get some resources that help you teach your kids how to sing hymns.
2: Well, I want to say this too. I think sometimes hymns can be a little intimidating.
1: Mm.
2: If you don't have a lot of musical background, or if you know you can't play the piano, and you don't need to be intimidated by hymns. You know, the Adventist hymnal, which is the one we use at home, and I think the same is probably true for many hymnals. There are CD sets, or probably now it's available online. You can get accompaniments.
1: Mm-hmm.
2: You know, someone playing the piano or organ,

0: maybe you can even find one with some orchestration and other instruments. But the point is, you can get recordings of the accompaniment for these hymns.
1: So you can at least learn the tune, and whether you use that accompaniment or sing it a cappella, it can get you going
0: right
1: on it.
0: Mm-hmm. So, you know, there's going to be some cost to that probably if you get a CD set, but for a few dollars, you can have hundreds of hymns that you can sing easily at home.
1: Mm-hmm. Amen. Well, I'm inspired to go listen to a hymn right now.
0: Let me read one more verse here as we close. Colossians 3, verse 16.
1: Mm-hmm.
0: Let the word of Christ dwell in you richly in all wisdom, teaching and admonishing one another in psalms and hymns and spiritual songs, singing with grace in your hearts to the Lord.
1: I love that. Let's go out singing today, ladies. We have much to sing about and praise the Lord for.
0: Hymns are one fantastic way to get the Word of God into our children.
1: Amen. Thank you for joining us on Moms on Break. We look forward to spending more time next time.
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4: This is Healthy Living, featuring Dr. Ken Cooper, founder of the Cooper Aerobic Center in Dallas, Texas. Cigarette smoking is the leading cause of lung cancer, which is the most deadly of all the cancers. But as Dr. Cooper points out today, smoking is also a huge factor in heart disease.
5: When you think about cigarette smoking, you think primarily of lung cancer, and it's true. You smoke a pack a day, there's a 20-fold increased risk of having lung cancer. But you realize a much more important problem is the problem of heart disease. Because if you smoke that pack a day, it doubles or triples the risk of having a heart attack as compared to the non-smoker or the former cigarette smoker. Did you realize that I don't care how long you've been smoking, how many packs a day you smoke, or how old you are, if you break the habit in a shorter period of time of 6 weeks, we begin to see a drop-off in deaths from heart attacks. By 6, 12, 18 months, you get back in the same low-risk category of the non-smoker. So the most important thing I can tell you smokers to do is to stop smoking and reduce that death from heart attacks. Why? Because if you break that cigarette smoking habit before you get back in the same low-risk category of the non-smoker as far as lung cancer is concerned, it takes at least 15 years. You might say, well, why should I stop? The answer is pure and simple. You're 6 times as likely to have a heart attack as you are a lung cancer, and you can drop that risk down dramatically, and that's what you're more likely to die of. Keep that in mind, you cigarette smoker.
4: 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For over a quarter of a century, the Cooper Clinic has been recognized worldwide as the leader in encouraging personal responsibility for good health. For a free copy of How to Survive a Heart Attack When Alone, please visit www.healthylivingradio.com.

0: What science topics should you be teaching to your child, and in what order? Tune in to Homeschool Heartbeat as your host, Mike Smith, discusses science options with Aurora Lipper, a real rocket scientist and an online science teacher.
1: Aurora, you've built an online science curriculum called Supercharged Science. What inspired you to start this program?
2: When I was working on my PhD at Stanford University, I had a part-time job teaching science at a children's museum. And after that, I went on to teach hands-on science in classrooms all over the county. And teachers were so intrigued by how their kids were excited to learn science when I taught using this special hands-on approach. And I realized, though, that I was really limited in the number of kids that I could reach. So I teamed up with my husband to bring what I was doing in the classroom online so I could share it with kids all over the world.
1: On your site, you talk about finding science topics that are appropriate for different grade levels. Can you give us some general principles for picking science topics that will work for our children?
2: This is such a great question, Mike. It reminds me of a lady who wrote to me in an email basically shouting the question, just tell me what I should be teaching in science. A lot of parents are frustrated by this, but it doesn't have to be hard. So let me give you some quick guidance here. Now, as kids advance through science, what they learn builds on what they studied in the previous level. So the goal here is to make sure that they get the right topics in an order that makes sense. And, for example, in grades 1 through 3, kids learn about life science, earth science, physics, emotion, light, and basics of how to do an experiment. But when they hit grade levels 4 and 5, and by the way, the actual grade levels for a given topic will vary depending on the interest and ability of the kids should be learning things like electricity and magnetism and energy waves in addition to more advanced experimentation techniques.
1: Well, that's great. Thank you for that. Until next time, I'm Mike Smith.
0: Today's program was part of a longer interview. If you'd like to hear the whole thing, you can find it on our website at homeschoolheartbeat.com.
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4: Many a time have they afflicted me from my youth. May Israel now say, many a time have they afflicted me from my youth, yet they have not prevailed against me. The plowers plowed upon my back. They made long their furrows. The Lord is righteous. He hath cut asunder the cords of the wicked. Let them all be confounded and turn back that hate Zion. Let them be as the grass upon the housetops, which withereth afore it groweth up, wherewith the mower filleth not his hand, nor he that bindeth sheaves his bosom. Neither do they which go by say, the blessing of the Lord be upon you. We bless you in the name of the Lord.
5: And I, brethren, when I came to you, came not with excellency of speech or of wisdom, declaring unto you the testimony of God. For I determined not to know anything among you, save Jesus Christ and Him crucified.
6: For if ye forgive men their trespasses, your heavenly Father will also forgive you.
7: Welcome to the Mercy Minute from mercyships.org. Eileen was going about her day as a Mercy Ships volunteer when suddenly an announcement rang out across the ship. Eileen was needed in the lab as soon as possible. She discovered that a patient in the operating room needed more blood, and her highly compatible blood type could help. Within minutes of the announcement, Eileen was on a gurney outside the lab, donating a pint of blood. As soon as the bag was full, a nurse took it to the OR to begin the blood transfusion. After the successful surgery, Eileen was able to meet the patient who she helped, and they became friends during recovery. Mercy Ships has a very unique blood donation system. Our volunteer crew literally serve as a walking blood bank, donating as often as needed to help our patients receiving free surgery on board. 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
9: 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The health cannot be preserved unless some portion of each day is given to muscular exertion in the open air.
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10: Now a look at your morning weather on North Lake County Christian Radio. Partly sunny today with a high near 80 and lows around 63. Mostly sunny tomorrow with a high of 85 and lows around 61. For your Monday, partly sunny with a high near 85 and lows around 64. And for Tuesday, partly sunny with a high near 86 and lows around 68. That's your morning weather on North Lake County Christian Radio.
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2: There's something powerful about watching a child step into the world of confidence. Not the kind that comes from ego, but the kind built on curiosity, compassion, and a sense of purpose. Every parent wants that for their kids, but wanting it and knowing how to actually cultivate it are two completely different things. I've talked with so many dads who feel this tension. They see the world changing fast. They feel the pressure to prepare their children for a future that's bigger, more complex, and more connected than anything they ever grew up with. And that's certainly true with me. And somewhere in that tension, a question keeps rising. How do I raise a child who isn't just ready for the world, but ready to make it better? That's where today's conversation begins, with the idea that extraordinary children aren't born by accident. They're shaped by intention. They're guided by parents who understand that intellectual ambition, global awareness, and humanitarian drive aren't luxuries, they're necessities. And when those qualities are nurtured early, they become the foundation for a life that impacts more than just family. It impacts humanity. We'll explore this more in just a moment, so don't go anywhere.
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3: Welcome to the Fatherhood Challenge, a movement to awaken and inspire fathers everywhere to take great pride in their role and to challenge society to understand how important fathers are to the stability and culture of their family's environment. 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
2: Greetings, everyone. Thank you so much for joining me. Today's guest is Nathaniel Turner, a man who has dedicated his life to helping parents raise children who don't just succeed. They contribute. He spent years studying what makes a child extraordinary, and it's not luck, privilege, or pressure. It's intention. It's intellectual ambition, global competence, and a humanitarian drive that starts at home and grows into something much bigger. Nathaniel calls himself a humanity propulsion engineer, and once you hear him talk, you're going to understand why. He's passionate about equipping parents to design children who are curious, compassionate, and capable of thriving in a world that's constantly changing. His work challenges us to think beyond grades and achievements, beyond the narrow definitions of success that we grew up with, and instead focus on raising humans who can navigate the world with confidence and make it better along the way. I'm so excited to have him here, and I think this conversation is going to stretch in a way where you'll see your role as a parent. Nathaniel, welcome to the Fatherhood Challenge.
4: Hey, thanks for having me.
2: Well, Nate, what's your favorite dad joke?
4: I'm going to give you a personal one. How about that?
2: Love it.
4: Cool. So my wife told me years ago that she was ready to be a parent, that her biological clock was ticking. And my response to her was, my dear, your biological clock is digital and you can't hear it.
2: Oh, boy. Nate, I think this is probably one of the better dad jokes I've heard. One, because it's a personal one. It's not one that's already out there in the internet.
4: It was real. And her response to it was to give me the Don Corleone response, which is, I'm going to make you an offer that you can't refuse. And she did. And hence, I'm here with you because I'm a father now.
2: Oh boy, I'm so good. Well, you've dedicated your life to helping parents design extraordinary children. What was the moment or experience that first convinced you this mission mattered?
4: Well, the first moment that it mattered was when she made me the offer that I couldn't refuse. So I'm going to be a father. I should probably try to do it better than my dad. But honestly, I always tell people this. My inspiration for being a father, beyond the people that I knew and later on thought about how they poured into my life, was seeing The Lion King. And it was in the first, I don't know, 5 minutes of The Lion King that I realized that I actually did want to be a father. I have seen the way that Mufasa and Simba interacted throughout the movie. And one particular scene where Simba says to Mufasa after getting in trouble for going to the elephant graveyard, he says, "But Dad, we're pals, right? We'll always be pals." And I thought, hey, if I'm going to be a father, that's exactly what I want.
2: Yep. Love that. You talk about intellectual ambition, global competence, and humanitarian drive as essential ingredients for raising extraordinary kids. Mm-hmm. Why these three? What makes them so foundational?
4: The truth is, when LaTanya, that's the woman who calls me husband, when LaTanya told me that we were expecting, I was a law student and was not doing was doing okay, but I did not have a job. And one of the things I started to ask myself is, you know, how could I have done all the things that I thought I should do and be at a point in my life when I was still unemployed? And I thought, well, maybe if I'd gone to a different law school. And I said, well, what law school could you have gone to? And well, you'd be pretty much assured you'd have a job. And I thought Harvard. So LaTanya and I wrote Harvard. This is in 1994 when you had to fill out those interest cards and you'd send the card to the university and the university would then send you an application. And we got the application, and embedded in the application were the three things that now have become what we call the life template. But in 1994, Harvard was asking for, of course, students that did well academically, great test scores, and good grades. They were also asking for students who were world citizens, and then they were asking for students who cared for something greater than themselves. And we thought, okay, wow, that's really interesting. Like, that sounds like a template for helping a child. If the goal is to maybe one day get a child to be able to meet the academic qualifications of Harvard, then what if we just tried to do those three things for every aspect of the child's life? And that became the life template. So today is intellectual ambition. Because the grades and test scores are important, but that's not the end all to be all. We've expanded world citizen to be global and cultural competency because the world, as big as it is, we need to be globally astute, but then culturally competent because of have care and compassion for other people. And then lastly is the humanitarian drive, that the hope is that you really will raise a child who wants to lead the planet better than it was when they arrived.
2: Many dads feel pressure to prepare their kids for a world that's changing faster than they can even keep up with. How do you help parents shift from their fear to an intentional design?
4: Well, the world's going to change, but the world's also going to be very much like it's always been. And the world is always going to be comprised of people. And rather than worrying so much about things like systems and structures and policies and procedures, I'd rather focus on Susans and Sams and Pauls and Paulettes. We're going to decide what the world is. And we are the children that essentially that we bring into existence. They're going to decide what the world is and what the world becomes. So I think the most important thing we can do is make sure we prepare people really concerned about helping the world be better than it was.
2: Really sounds like it comes down to choice. This is all choice. There are systems around us that are exploding in complexity. AI is the one that is the buzzword no matter where you go. Everyone's talking about AI, what it's going to do to our future, what it's going to do to our jobs. It doesn't matter. When it comes down to it, AI still functions on choice. It was a choice to create AI. It's a choice for us to use it or not to use it. And regardless of what AI does, we still physically exist in this world. There are still human beings walking around that we can choose to interact with or not interact with. So it sounds like this is really just coming down to a simple matter of choice.
4: Yeah, I mean, we can have AI, but I have a son who is a PhD in electrical and computer engineering. So I understand this a little bit better than most people do, which is to say that I watch him. And I can watch him use AI. I've watched him create his own large language models. And I know that at the end of the day, it's him that's doing the work. And so we act as though AI is this separate inanimate object without being controlled by humans. Whatever AI is, it's because humans program AI to then be able to become AI. But the larger question is, I think about heart intelligence. We can talk about artificial intelligence if we want to. I'm more interested in the hearts of people who are using these tools or creating these tools and what those tools will do to us or for us as we move forward.
2: Whoa. That, to me, gets at the root of what humanity is. That's the difference to me between artificial intelligence and humanity is the heart.
4: That's correct. That's correct. If we're not connected at the heart, then we get people who are just solely thinking about things through their head. And I like to tell people all the time that it is a scripture that my grandmother used to tell me, that as a person thinketh in their heart, so are they. And I remind people that the most important thoughts are the thoughts of your heart, not the thoughts of your head. Your mind betrays you all the time. It is rare that your heart will ever betray you.
2: Whoa, that scripture is profound to me. That's really, really, really profound. So getting into AI, wasn't even expecting to go into this direction, but it's no secret now. There are a lot of boys and men that have AI girlfriends. Mm-hmm. Now there are robots that you can have relationships with. And this is where we are as a society. Because the robot won't talk back to you, won't give you grief, won't challenge your relationship paradigms. In fact, won't challenge you at all. So you don't have to grow. You don't have to exhibit any emotional skills, maturity, emotional intelligence. Yeah, you don't have to do anything. You can choose to rot as a human being, to rot in your humanity instead of grow. If we talk in terms of the matrix, you are pulling people out of the matrix into the real world where we step outside. And if you like what you see outside, this big, beautiful world, care for it. Learn how to care for it. Learn how to be responsible. It's a whole new way of living. So what are the rewards of facing life this way?
4: If I could piggyback on what you talked about in terms of the folks in their sort of disconnectedness with whole humanity relation to AI, that's the benefit. See, I think what we should also ask when we see people living as you describe is we should ask, how did they get there? I think too often we ignore how people got to be who they are. And again, another word of wisdom from my grandmother was trees and fruit. And no matter that those people are now adults, they are someone's fruit. Some tree produced them. Somebody raised them in such a fashion to be disconnected in such a way that they would choose to have a relationship with something that was artificial and inanimate than a relationship with a human. And so what are we doing to people to make that the option that people consider the best choice? And so our work is with parents. Our work is with the tree so that the tree understands its responsibility for the fruit. Because too often we ignore the tree and we talk solely about what the fruit. But I've never been to to a forest and ever seen, or to ever seen an apple and noticed that if the apples are rotten, to never ask myself a question about the tree, to never ask about the soil, to never be concerned about the root of the tree, how far they extend. Like, I just think we have to do a better job of looking and examining the tree and the ecosystem of the tree.
2: Whoa.
4: Without just looking at the fruit.
2: That's really profound. This is, again, coming back to why I value the work that you're doing, because you might be influencing 4 or 5 generations down the road, and not just your family, you specifically, Nate, but you, Nate, because of the work that you're doing, are going to influence multiple generations of people. Even from this episode, who will listen to this and who will look at your work, who will reach for your resources and have their lives, their own lives change. And consequently, the lives will change 4 generations down, just simply because of epigenetics.
4: Yeah, absolutely. And I would then say, hey, whatever you get from me, I'm just an amalgamation of all of the people who poured into my life. So really what you're getting is them. Like, that's the unique thing. Like, if we do recognize that, how insignificant we might be, even when someone thinks we're significant, is that what you're receiving from me is something that, to your point, that was passed down by generation. My grandmother told me, and her grandparents told her, and her grandparents were slaves, so they told her. And I got to know my grandmother. She lived 403 years. So I spent an inordinate amount of time with her. So she poured, like, all of the wisdom she got from folks prior to the emancipation proclamation. She shares that kind of wisdom with me, and she was here from 1908 to 2011. So I would agree with you completely. It's a generational thing.
2: When you look at the future of our children that they're stepping into, what skills or mindsets do you believe will matter the most, and why?
4: I think children, we have to do a much better job of making sure children are prepared to think critically. It's one of the biggest things. Certainly, we have a program right now where we're working on families through the science of reading to make sure children can read by the third grade at third grade level. But beyond those simple metrics, like, the larger thing is, are we raising children who can think critically? Because as we employ things like artificial intelligence, if we can't think critically, we can't use the tool of artificial intelligence the best we possibly can. And we also then find ourselves essentially a slave to a tool because we don't know how to think and ask the right questions to the tool. The second thing, I think, again, is the global and cultural competency piece. Like, the world is big, but the world is increasingly small. And we're all much better if we understand and have a greater appreciation for one another and understand our connectedness as humans as opposed to the things that make us different. And then, like I said, the last thing we want families and children to understand is that you cannot just come to this planet and think that this planet is about you. Like, the best of us care about the planet and care about the people of the planet more than we care about ourselves. And if we can get more people to think like that, then children, all people, have a better chance of having the kind of life that they maybe never imagined.
2: Looking at this from a spiritual lens, the culture of heaven feels so backwards in some ways from our human culture on earth, because everybody in heaven is others-centered above themselves. Mm. They follow the exact model that you mentioned. Heaven is better because all of the beings that exist in heaven are all about heaven and making it better above themselves. They put themselves last. They put others first. So what happens when everybody does that? Well, that means somebody else, in fact, multiple people, are putting you first.
4: Mm-hmm.
2: In a culture like that, there is no lack. There is no such thing as scarcity. It simply doesn't exist. And when this earth was created, it was created with the exact same culture, the exact same mindset. The absence of that culture is, there's a 3-letter word that we have for that we call that. It's called sin. That's what it is.
4: Mm-hmm.
2: It's
4: mm-hmm.
2: when for the first time I think, I can have my own wisdom. I can know everything that God knows. I can be like him. I can have access to all these things. Maybe I've been deprived of something that I should have had. Maybe what he's saying isn't completely true. Maybe, and then all of a sudden this selfishness, the self-centeredness, this pride starts to creep in. And now you've clashed with the culture of heaven. Now you're worried about yourself and you care less about everyone else around you. And what happens? Well, we get weeds. That's what happened. The weeds began to grow. Everything in the environment became harder to manage. The DNA got corrupted. Everything fell apart. We had, for the first time, we had entropy.

0: This is where we are today. This is why it exists. Again, I circle back to why your work is so profound.
1: Yeah, well, I want to borrow from where you were going. I think that's a great place to go, which is to say we do have free will without question. I don't know that we have free will about everything. We have two commandments that Jesus himself said were the most important, which is to love your creator with all you are, heart, mind, and soul, and love your neighbor as yourself. I think the challenge is, again, the tool that we created, which is the life template, we consider a tool of the heart. This is a tool. If you love your children, if you love yourself, if you love your creator, if you love your neighbor, that allows you to help you raise someone, first and foremost yourself, to be able to be the best version of yourself, which is hopefully the image that most represents your creator. That's what the tool is for. But the question I'd ask you, and I'd ask anyone, is do you understand what love actually is? Because absent that, then all of this is meaningless. See, no one ever talks about what love looks like, what it means to be love, how do you personify love? And thus, like, because if I can't love the thing that created me, and I can't love something bigger than me, then I'm going to have a really hard time loving myself. And it's going to be almost impossible for me to love my neighbor.
0: We really love stories on this program. You've worked with so many families from all kinds of backgrounds. Just take a moment and share several stories of what's possible when parents embrace this idea of designing their children with purpose.
1: Well, I'll start with myself because, Jonathan, I am according to the CDC, I have 8 of the 10 adverse childhood experiences. I've lived in a home where someone was abused. I've lived in a home where someone's abused drugs or alcohol. I've lived in a home where someone's been incarcerated. I've lived in a home where a child has been abused, where a woman has been sexually abused, so on and so forth. My wife lived in a home similarly, and she has 7 of those 10. Collectively, we have 9 of those 10. So I always use myself as the example. These two people we consider misfits decided that what was more important was the child we were going to produce. And we needed a tool and we needed a strategy to make that happen. So that's this template that we use and share with families. It's not something that we just pulled out of thin air. It's just something we use first and foremost for our own lives, for our family.
0: You talk a lot about being curious and how important that is for kids. What's one way that dads can encourage their kids to be curious, to practice that curiosity every day without it feeling like homework?
1: Modeling. If you want a curious child, be a curious parent. If you want to be an orange, if you want to produce oranges, be an orange tree. I just think fathers and mothers, parents have to stop asking for children to do that which they don't do themselves. So if you want to raise curious children, let your children see you be curious. Let your children see you go beyond the normal things you do each day and search for ways to be better. And that's a form of curiosity. But they have to, you want them to be better, you want them to be curious, be those things first.
0: If a kid wants to make a difference, they want to be that kid that makes a difference. Maybe they're not sure where to start. Maybe they're not mm-hmm. even sure how. And then maybe there's a parent listening right now that's like, well, how do I start raising my kids to care mm-hmm. about others around them, to care about the gotcha. World and to gotcha. Make a difference. What can, if that parent might ask, you know, what can I do right now to start that process?
1: Well, I've asked the parent what they want to happen in the end, because I don't want you to just start doing something now that doesn't have anything to do with what you want to happen in the end. If I said to you, I want my child to go to college, if you were asking me, you might say, well, Nate, that's great, but there are lots of colleges. What college would you like your child to go to? Do you want your child to go to community college? Do you want your child to go to an Ivy League school? Do you want your child to go to school in state? Do you want your child to go to school out of the country? I think the very first thing is to define what it is that you want to happen in the end. I don't know, to say I want my child to be curious or I want my child to care about something, that's great. But what does that mean? What does that look like in the end? If the world were perfect, then what?
0: If dads and parents want to learn more about your ideas, find your website or your framework, where should they go to find you?
1: Sure. We're the League of Extraordinary Parents. That's the League of Extraordinary Parents. And our website is LXTRAP.com.
0: All right. I just love that name. It reminds me of the movie, The League of Extraordinary Gentlemen. It's such a classy title. Love it.
1: I'd be lying to you if I said we didn't also borrow from another dad joke.
0: Just to make it easier, if whatever reason you missed that domain, if you just go to thefatherhoodchallenge.com, that's thefatherhoodchallenge.com. If you go to this episode and you're looking for the episode called Designing Extraordinary Kids, go to that episode and then look right below the episode description, and I'm going to have the link posted right there for your convenience. This was such a life-giving conversation. Hearing Nate talk about designing extraordinary children reminds you that raising a kid isn't just about getting them through school or keeping them out of trouble. It's about shaping a human being who is ready to step into the world with curiosity, compassion, and purpose. And when you hear it laid out like that, it hits you. This isn't something reserved for special families. It's something every dad can start leaning into, one intentional choice at a time. If something today challenged you, sit with it. If something inspired you, act on it. Your child doesn't need you to be perfect. They need you to be present, thoughtful, and willing to grow right alongside them. And if you listened with your son or daughter today, maybe take a moment and talk about what stood out. Those conversations matter more than you think. Nate gave us a powerful reminder. Extraordinary kids don't happen by accident. They happen because someone decided to show up with intention. Thank you so much for spending time with us. Thank you for fighting for your family. And thank you for being the kind of dad who's willing to keep becoming. We'll see you in the next episode.
2: 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That's thefatherhoodchallenge.com.
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4: Today we're going to explore an idea that we don't talk about very much, coveting. The word covet isn't a word we use much anymore, except maybe in a playful comment about coveting someone's dress or their car or maybe their promotion. But coveting can actually have a very negative impact on us and on those around us. I read recently a comment by Mona Random who put it this way, and I quote, she says, "I was admiring my aunt's necklace when she surprised me by announcing, 'I'm leaving this to you in my will.' I was so overjoyed, in fact, perhaps a little too much. And before I could stop myself, I said, 'Oh, wonderful. I'm so much looking forward to that.' Needless to say, there's an awkward silence till I left the room. You see, coveting messes up relationships sooner or later. Welcome to Scripture Pursuit. I'm Glenn Russell, your host. We welcome you to this series on managing for the master, taking care of the resources God has put into our hands, resources of time, finances, life, health, family, so many blessings that God gives us. We're so glad you joined us for our discussion today entitled Beware of Covetousness. Now let's meet our guests. We're glad to welcome back Pastor Zach Page. Welcome, Zach.
5: It's a privilege to be here.
4: Last time we talked, you were husband of one wife, father of several children, and pastoring in Templeton, California. Is that close to the reality still?
5: Yes, it is. Yeah, the children are a little older. Otherwise, we're still in the same place with the same number of kids, three kids, two twin four-year-olds, and one that just turned one-year-old boy.
4: Wow, your life is full.
5: Yeah.
4: Full of joys, blessings, and things to take care of your time. That's for sure. Thank you, Zach, for being with us. Would you lead us in prayer that God will guide us as we study his word?
5: Yes. God, thank you so much for the privilege of just coming together around your word, ultimately to come in contact with you. We just long to have a clearer picture of you and to see you and your love a little bit more clearly in a way that awakens love inside of us, that you will be the supreme object. See you and your love a little bit more clearly in a way that awakens love.

0: We're his managers. His resource has been put into our lives. So we need to have this priority of God first. And I think we have to kind of remind ourselves of that before we start talking about coveting. Now, Zach, how would you define or describe coveting? What is it?
1: You know, I think the lesson, or we talked about, if you look at just the definition, people tend to look at it just in an area of finances, but I think really it's deeper than that. It's a desiring something that somebody else has for ourselves that isn't ours.
0: So desiring to possess something, or maybe even someone, something or someone that doesn't belong to you. So it's kind of a craving that just has to get satisfied, huh?
1: Yeah, it's more internal than a lot of the other things we think about in the Bible. It's not an external thing. It starts on the inside.
0: It seems to me that one of the dynamics of coveting is it violates boundaries. You know, it doesn't respect someone else's property or someone else's relationship or someone else's rights. You think of King David coveting, you know, Uriah's wife, violating those boundaries of relationships. And we can think of many other examples, but there's kind of a disrespect. I want something, it's not mine, but I want to get it, take it somehow.
1: Yeah. And it, like an example of David, that led to a lot of other things that we recognize as, you know, egregious sins. You might say like adultery, murder, lying, all of those types of things. They all were birthed out of that one moment when he desired something that wasn't his and went for her.
0: So it seems like coveting is maybe at the core, at the root, that leads to some other behaviors.
1: Yeah, it seems like it kind of ties all the Ten Commandments together. You know, it comes at the very end of the commandments, thou shalt not covet, but really, you know, idolatry, having another God before Yahweh, all those things are, and then it leads to all these other sins against our neighbor. Really, it kind of encapsulates the whole thing as we get to the end of the Ten Commandments.
0: And we might be tempted to brush it off, but I'm reminded of some passages of Scripture. 1 Corinthians 6, 9, and 10, wrongdoers will not inherit the kingdom of God. Do not be deceived. Neither adulterers or idolaters, nor men who have sex with men, nor thieves, nor the greedy, nor drunkards, nor slanderers, nor swindlers. You know, in other words, those who covet will not inherit the kingdom of God. If it stopped right there, that would leave a lot of us out. But it's interesting, the passage goes on to say in verse 11, and that is what some of you were. So the congregation there had those who had been thieves, adulterers, involved in sexual sin, heterosexually, homosexual, all kinds of things, perversions. But it says you were that way, but you've been washed and sanctified.
1: Yeah, and it's fascinating, you know, looking at a list like that, something that just pops out to me is how we maximize some of those things as like, these are the main issues in society. These are the major things that Christianity needs to battle against. But things like covetousness is probably something we don't talk about as much, like you mentioned.
0: In fact, not only do we not talk about it so much, but in some strands of Christianity, there's almost a glorifying of material wealth and possessions and a prosperity gospel that basically says, you don't have to stop coveting. God wants you to have all this. God wants you. Just put in those prayers and line up with him, and he's going to give you all those material blessings.
1: Wow.
0: Doesn't sound quite the same as I've learned to be content.
1: Yeah. Yeah, exactly. And isn't ultimately, a lot of times Christianity is looked at as, I'm going to believe in God, I'm going to follow these tenets in order to get heaven or avoid hell. It's all based upon something that I'm trying to get that I don't have, rather than a relationship, desiring the person of Christ and appreciating who he is.
0: Zach, how far back does this coveting thing go? I mean, we're bombarded with advertisements every day, which keeps stirring us up to, I need this and I want that. And sometimes it just exhausts us how many times we're constantly being, I would say,

0: needs or desires are created. They're being put into us, by the latest phone, the latest technology. But back in the day, biblical times and beyond, there weren't so many advertisements. So did they have this problem back then?
1: Yeah, I think you see it throughout the Bible. But if you ask how far back does it go, I think the Bible gives a hint that goes way far back, because we see before the creation of the world in Isaiah 14, it gives us a picture of a heavenly being who was created the closest to God, who was created in perfection of beauty. And yet Lucifer was saying, I want to ascend. I want my throne to be where God's throne is. I want his place. I want to take his power as my own.
0: So he doesn't covet God's character, but what does he covet?
1: Yeah, he covets his power without his character, it seems.
0: Power, position, those things can become an idol, a priority in our lives. Yeah. So way back there with Lucifer, and perhaps that's why when Adam and Eve are in the garden and he comes to tempt them, he says, well, this is where I fell. Maybe they will succumb to the same thing. And covetousness is a part of that, isn't it?
1: Yeah, it seems like the doubt that he's wanting to place in their mind is that God has held something back from it. Yeah, Eden's a beautiful place. Yeah, the world's great. But this one fruit, really, it's holding you back. If you could just have this, then you'd be satisfied. It's like you talked about advertising. It's like that first advertising. If you only had this, then your life would finally be completed. And that really is saying that God didn't create enough for us, or what didn't give us enough, that God himself isn't good, because they were told that they needed something more in order to reach a higher level.
0: And we've all had that experience of longing and looking forward to something that we could buy, a car, a house, an item of clothing, piece of technology, whatever. And then you get it. And there's a joy for a while, but it doesn't last, does
1: Yeah,
0: it?
1: everything fades after a while, or rusts, or something like that.
0: Let's look at the story of Achan in Joshua chapter 7. God had given instructions for how the battle should go, and they're told, don't take any of the things that you capture for yourself. In other words, he's trying to keep them from the coveting as a motivation for battle. And that's an interesting point because I wonder how many wars, how many conflicts have been started because one group covets another's land, property, resources, etc.
1: Yeah, I mean,
0: Then
1: it
0: what
1: seems like
0: happens?
1: I was gonna say, it seems like we see that happen in the world today. Major wars started over desiring certain things. Yeah, and you mean what happened in the story is he ends up taking that and burying it and thinking that he was all good, that nobody's gonna notice. And they failed when they went on to attempt to conquer AI, and then God reveals there's something going on in the camp that I asked you specifically not to do. Somebody is trying to hang on to what I've asked you to clear out of this area.
0: So there's millions of people who did the right thing, cooperated, obeyed God's instructions, but there's one, and he covets. Joshua 7, verse 20. I want to read that here. And Achan answered Joshua, "Of a truth, I have sinned against the Lord God of Israel, and this is what I did. When I saw among the spoil a beautiful mantle made from Shinar and 200 shekels of silver and a bar of gold weighing 50 shekels, then I what? Coveted them and took them. And behold, they're hidden in the earth inside my tent with the silver underneath." So he clearly says, what's the motivation? What was the reason? I coveted them.
1: Yeah, and
0: It's
1: it's
0: a tragic
1: fascinating because they
0: story.
1: were actually to bring back some of that silver and gold to the temple or the sanctuary. So you imagine, other people are gladly bringing back gifts for God, and he's holding this back as something for him.
0: When you think about it, God had given them a victory, and it would be right to give gifts back to God and say, thank you for the victory. You preserved our lives, and here we give all this to you. But he got the victory and wanted the spoils.
1: Yeah, exactly.
0: It not just affected him, though. It didn't just affect him. It affected others.
1: Yeah, I mean, because they lose that battle, and then there's the defeat that resulted in deaths among the Israelites. So it was a bigger consequence. It affected the broader community.
0: I think of the story of Jacob. You know, Jacob certainly was certainly harmed by the issue of coveting. He wants that birthright that's not his. He figures out how to manipulate and deceive, and the consequences are pretty disastrous.
1: I think, doesn't that give us kind of an illustration that even in spiritual things, coveting can be an issue, because what he's longing for is a blessing. He's longing for that, the spiritual components really of what it meant to be, have this birthright, have this blessing. And that's what he was longing for most. And he was doing it in the wrong way. He was looking for it in all the wrong ways.
0: So there can actually be times when we could covet spiritual things, or in this case, a leadership position, spiritual leadership, probably in our churches, in our homes, and in our organizations. That should be something we're careful about.
1: Yeah, for sure. I think it's beautiful how God treats him, though, when, I mean, he's deceived his father, and, you know, he's, because of that, has to leave and go back to his parents' homeland. And as he's going and traveling, God shows up to him in a dream and comes down, you know, has the ladder that comes down to him and shows him that, you know what, you may have, and later Jesus references that to say, you know what, I am that ladder, showing that I have everything that you need. I'm still going to bless you, even though you've fallen so far short in conniving and trying to covet and trying to do all this. I'm still going to step in for you. And his response to that is, well, if you guide me, you bless me, then I'll give you a tenth out of all that I have. You know, his response was to give back to God, to say, okay, I've been trying to take, but you're a trustworthy God and I will give back to you.
0: Isn't that interesting that instead of trying to manipulate and take, he now says, let me give, let me return what's yours, and let me remember where all the blessings come from.
1: Yeah.
0: Yeah. Could we go to another story, the story of Judas? We see Judas also has a deep character flaw that includes coveting, doesn't it?
1: Yeah. And it's sad how blatant it is, like when you get to the feast at Simon's house, and here you have a lavish gift poured out on Jesus. And I mean, this gift, my understanding of it is that could have been like your life savings. You know, that could have been, you know, in today's sum, you know, like say $30,000 or something like that. I remember I calculated it once. I mean, this is like a huge gift that's just poured out on the feet of Jesus. And he kind of masks his covetousness, you know, he tries to say, this could have been given to the poor. But then John 12 notes, well, the reason he said that is because he was a thief and he held the money bag and was going to use that money for himself. And I think even there we get the idea that, you know, he would be the one to go do things for the disciples and serve and do things. And maybe he was paying himself out of that. And maybe even there he was reasoning himself into his covetousness, kind of making it all okay in his own mind, the way that he reasoned it all out.
0: So you're suggesting that coveting is not a very attractive quality. We try to hide it. We try to cover it up sometimes so that others won't see what's really going on in our hearts. And he kind of had a holy excuse, didn't he? Oh, we should give this to the poor. We should be compassionate. But he's really thinking about poor me, you know?
1: Mm-hmm. Yeah. Yeah. And then, I mean, he walks out of there and goes straight to priest in order to betray Jesus for a far smaller sum of money. He's willing to sell out his Lord and Savior.
0: And perhaps this would be a good place for us to pause and note how Jesus treats this coveting treasure, you know, he could have fully exposed, but he doesn't.
1: Yeah. I mean, it's incredible. He knew that he was robbing from the money bag. He knew that he was going to betray him, and yet he kept him there with the 12 as long as he would stay, until he was finally ready to leave. And then even when he comes to betray him, he addresses him as friend. He says, friend, what did you come for? And That's a picture of acceptance and love that goes beyond what I think we ever see demonstrated in human relationships.
0: It's pretty undeserved, isn't it?
1: Yeah.
0: It is interesting that later, at the arrest of Jesus, after Peter had gotten this sum of money, which was much less, something has happened to Judas's heart, because when he realizes the consequences, he didn't really repent, but he had regret. And he takes the money and throws it at the feet of those who he had taken it from, the payment. Yeah. Something has happened to his heart.
1: Yeah. And do you think, I mean, Jesus obviously wanted to reach Judas and do everything possible for him. He knew that covetousness was his issue. That was, you know, money, wealth. That was the way Judas thought. And so each of these ways in which he graciously treated him, he accepted him, he didn't expose him to the disciples in a way that would push him away too quickly. All these things maybe are helpful in us understanding how to address the covetousness that tends to reside inside of all of us. Maybe recognizing how Jesus treats us, recognizing the love that he keeps giving us, even though we don't deserve it, recognizing just his faithfulness, his love towards us, all that he gives us, despite our coveting of other things and not being satisfied. It can bring us to a point of satisfaction.
0: I'm wondering if we can look at another story. It's another frontier story. You know, the one with Achan is at the frontier as they're going into the promised land. So it's the beginning of this great endeavor of conquering the promised land. If we go to the book of Acts, we see another story that's kind of on a frontier. As the early church is getting established, it has this caring community. Could you describe a little bit what it was like in the early church? What were the dynamics? And then we have this sad story of Ananias and Sapphira, who are motivated to give. They didn't have to. They gave free will, but then seemed to have regret. Could you remind us of that setting and that story?
1: Yeah, I mean, it's such an incredibly beautiful time as the church is proclaiming an important truth. Jesus is raised from the dead. He's alive. And you see that truth, so often we kind of separate truth from what happens in our lives, but that truth led them to live in radical community and love towards each other, where they actually say they're selling what they have, they're holding it in common, and no one lacks anything. There's no, among the early Christians, there's not, well, too bad for that person. You know, they don't have enough to afford their house. They're going to be out on the street. They watched out for everybody, and everybody was caring for the needs of each other. And you have this beautiful picture of community that is suddenly broken when this story comes of Ananias and Sapphira, who's at first they're moved to sell and to promise to give all the from the property that they sell. And then when they bring it, they don't bring the whole sum. They bring part of it, and they are addressed directly saying, is this the whole sum? And Ananias is first addressed that, and then Sapphira, like, is this everything? And they both agree together to say, yeah, this is everything.
0: So they're individually given the opportunity to tell. And it wasn't like they had to give everything, but they were pretending a complete commitment to me about pretending to be committed, pretending to be all in for Jesus, and then you're holding things back. And each one of them is given the opportunity, just like Achan was given the opportunity. All right, but he doesn't. He waits and waits as the lot moves closer and closer. And when Peter deals with this, he says, you haven't just lied to me, you've lied to the Holy Spirit. And you know, I remember reading quite a while ago a story of some mountain climbers in the Himalayas. And as they're crossing a chasm, the last two of the climbers, and they're all roped together, the last two were facing a terrible situation because the last climber fell into a crevasse, and it was up to the others to pull him out. But they were afraid that they were going to not be able to do that. And the one just above him, the next to the last climber, reached out and cut the rope with his knife. And the man fell to his death. Later, that man was charged with murder. because he was part of a community that needed each other, and he had done

0: done an act which caused others to die. So as you said, community is a vital thing, and coveting destroys community.
1: Yeah, I think this brings it, you know, the other ones, the other stories we've talked about don't necessarily talk about the giving aspect in community as much as this does. But the whole story here is that they were coveting and that kept them from giving. And it's not just coveting something that I want something more. That's what advertising tends to do to us. But as a Christian, coveting can be like what I actually already have, rather than giving that to the cause, or giving that to somebody that's poor or somebody that's in need around me, to hang on to it myself. That could actually, coveting is what limits me from being able to give.
0: It would seem then, Zach, from what I'm hearing you saying, that coveting kind of reflects a lack of faith that God will bring what I need, God will take care of things.
1: Yeah, no doubt about it.
0: I mean, they're kind of figuring, look, you know, this whole thing of sharing everything together, and so we're going to keep a little for ourselves in case, or as needed. We don't want to be on the level, or in case things go wrong, whatever the reasons were, they held something back and didn't really have faith that if they did what they said, if they gave all, that God would take care of them.
1: Yeah. Yeah. Not trusting that all that he has and all that he has for us is enough. You know, if I really trusted that, it'd be no problem to give. I remember one time my uncle, who was a pastor, saying, I heard him in an offering appeal and it stuck with me. He said, you know, you don't need money. You just need what money provides. You need shelter, you need food, you need that. And we see in the Bible evidence that God can provide for that in 1,000 different ways. We're so intent on money, on wealth, on providing for ourselves, rather than living in such a way that we just really radically trust God.
0: In our last couple of minutes, Zach Page, let's look at the solution that's offered in 1 Corinthians 10:13. Could you help us with that?
1: Yeah. 1 Corinthians 10:13.
0: Let me just read the passage for you. No temptation has overtaken you that is not common to man. God is faithful, and he will not let you be tempted beyond your strength, and with temptation will also provide a way of escape that you may endure it. The NIV Reader's Version puts it this way. You are tempted in the same way all other human beings are. God is faithful. He'll not let you be tempted any more than you can take, but when you are tempted, God will give you a way out that you may be able to deal with it.
1: Ah, that promises that he's always going to be there to provide exactly what we need, and always going to reveal enough of his goodness. You think about back at the Garden of Eden, Satan came saying, did God really say you can't eat from all the trees? You know, he's planting that seed, and she even realized, she said, no, God said we just can't eat from one of the trees. And God isn't trying to make this difficult for us. God gives us lavish things. He gives us beautiful things. And he's not trying to make this difficult. He tries in every possible way. He just wants our heart to be completely his.
0: He talks about the fact that he'll never leave us. How does that help with covetousness?
1: Yeah, I think that's addressed directly in Hebrews chapter 13. It says, you know, don't let your conduct be with covetousness. But it goes on to say, he himself has said, I will never leave you nor forsake you. So we may boldly say, the Lord is my helper. I will not fear. What can man do to me? Just having the assurance of God himself, his presence. I mean, in his presence is fullness of joy. At his right hand are pleasures forevermore. It says, if you delight in me, I'll give you the desires of your heart. If I can just be satisfied, content in Jesus, in his love, in who he is, everything else is empty in comparison to that. You know, it reminds me of when I got married. I had a car that you might say I coveted. Yeah, I remember times when people were throwing frisbees and it came near the car, and I got super upset if something hit my car, people came too close to my car. So I'm pretty sure that I was coveting that car. And when it came to getting married, though, my parents actually suggested, well, maybe you could get married 6 months earlier before you graduate college. And we were trying to figure out, well, how would the finances work? And I got so excited about that. I was like, well, I know what I can do. I'll sell my car. I'll get rid of my car and we'll use that money. We'll just be a one car family. We'll just use your car, Leah. And that car, it was very easy to sell the car when it was about the relationship that I had with Leah. The love that I had for her made it easy to get rid of. And I think that has to be the key. If we just focus on, I got to stop wanting this stuff, it's the goodness of God that leads us to repentance. It's knowing how good he is that leads us to not worry anymore and to say, okay, I want him, not anything else.
0: So desire his presence instead of all the possessions. Thank you so much, Pastor Zach Page, for being with us. Blessings to you, your family, and your ministry. Appreciate you being here.
1: Privilege.
0: Next time on Scripture Pursuit, we'll continue. 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Lots of ways that you can check into past programs. 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

0: Therefore, whosoever heareth these sayings of mine, and doeth them, I will liken him unto a wise man which built his house upon a rock. And the rain descended, and the floods came, and the winds blew and beat upon that house, and it fell not, for it was founded upon a rock. And every one that heareth these sayings of mine, and doeth them not, shall be likened unto a foolish man, which built his house upon the sand. And the rain descended, and the floods came, and the winds blew and beat upon that house. And it fell, and great was the fall of it.
1: Wash me thoroughly from mine iniquity, and cleanse me from my sin.
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6: Remember this morning, for every problem, Christ already has a solution. Remember this morning that whatever your challenge, Jesus begins where you are. Remember this morning that little in the hands of Jesus is what? Much. Remember that God uses what he has. Remember, when we give to Christ what we have, he will multiply it in ways we can never imagine. Remember, when we cooperate with Jesus, we participate with him in the making of a miracle.
7: That's Pastor Mark Finley, and this is Hope Lives 365. At Hope Lives 365, we believe God answers prayer. 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That's 888-244-HOPE. Here's Pastor Mark.
6: So he lands in China, 1883, has no money, he has no education, he doesn't know what he's doing, he has a few steps to Christ in English. So the first thing he does is he goes down on the dock and he begins sharing steps to Christ in English with some English sailors, shares them. They begin interested in the message. He starts studying the Bible with 7 or 8 English sailors who are stationed in China. He finds a clerk of the court. It's good to look for those people. Finds the clerk of the court who's an intelligent man who knows both English and Chinese. And he says to this clerk of the court, who's not an Adventist, would you help me to translate this book? The clerk of the court translates Steps to Christ in Chinese. He starts making trips, LaRue does, Abraham LaRue, into mainland China, goes over to Vietnam, goes throughout Southeast Asia, writes back to the General Conference, send a missionary, I got these converts. 3 or 4 years later, Elder Anderson arrives, only to baptize the first 7 converts on the Chinese continent of Abraham LaRue. Now, here is a man who apparently had very, very little talents. That reminds me of a statement in Christ's Object Lessons, page 360. You want to write this down. Christ's Object Lessons, page 360. However small your talent, however small your what? Talent. God has a place for it. Do you have a talent? Do you? God has a what? Place for it. That one talent, wisely used. Wow. If I have one talent, and it's wisely used, will accomplish its appointed work. by faithfulness in little duties. We are to work on the plan of addition, and God will work for us on the plan of multiplication. These littles will become the most precious influences in His work. Think of it. God has given to every one of us here some talent today. You may have the talent of praying, and you can get on your knees and pray for this community and ask God's Spirit to draw honest-hearted people here. You may have the talent of hospitality, and you can go out Thanksgiving, Christmas season, bake a loaf of bread for somebody, bring them some literature. You may have the talent of teaching and giving a Bible study. God has given you a talent, and as you give it to Him, could Jesus multiply the loaves and the fishes if they stayed in the hands of the little boy? Could He? Not at all. Jesus blesses everything He touches as you and I come to Him with our talents, as we come to Him with our abilities, as we come to Him with our meagerness. Jesus blesses that and multiplies it. Go back to the text, John chapter 6. There is something here that is quite fascinating about the text. Yes, there is a problem. But for every problem, God has a plan. Yes, the resources are meager, but Jesus delights in multiplying meager resources. Notice here what Philip actually says and what Andrew say. Verse 8, John 6, verse 8. One of his disciples, Andrew, Simon Peter's brother, said to him. So Philip tells Andrew. Andrew finds this little boy. There is a lad here who has 5 barley loaves and 2 small fish. But what are they among so many? Now notice, 5 barley loaves, 2 small fish. Here's an interesting insight. An ancient Jewish rabbi said this. He said, barley is animal food. Human beings only eat lentils. Barley was typically ground. It is a grain, and it was ground and fed to animals. You only ate barley if you were very poor. See, barley was the lowest food. It was the poorest food. It was the cheapest kind of food. So here, what God is saying here, and what kind of fish were they there? What does it say? They were 2 large fish, 2 small fish. The word for fish in the Greek language here for the small, there were 2 bony, salty little sardines. That's what this was. These are not some huge fish. 5 barley loaves. The poorest, cheapest of all grain. 2 small fish, sardines. And so what Jesus is saying is, it may seem meager, but little in the hands of Christ is great. Small in the hands of Christ is much. It may seem cheap and small and worth nothing. It may seem insignificant. It may be a little boy's lunch. But give it to me, and I'm going to bless it in such a way. Jesus says, come to me with what you have. If you just have meager financial resources, come to me. Make that dedication of those resources. If you have some shattered, broken relationship, and there's just a little bit left, come to me. Give that to me, and I will bless it in ways that you can't imagine. Because little in the hands of Jesus is much. Jesus said, make the people sit down. Verse 10, John 6. Now there was much grass in the place, and the men sat down in number of about 5,000. And Jesus took the loaves, and when He had given thanks. Now notice, did the miracle take place before or after Jesus gave thanks? It took place after. Jesus gave thanks for the miracle before it could take place. Anybody can sing the doxology after the church is built. He that has ears to hear, let him hear what the Spirit says to the churches. Anybody can sing the doxology when you're healed. Anybody can sing the doxology when you are $8,000 behind in your credit card that you shouldn't be any. Oh, no, I shouldn't have said this, sir. Anybody can sing the doxology when the money comes in the mail that you don't expect. But faith is not faith unless it's faith. Because it'd be sight, right? Jesus thanked the Father for feeding the 5,000 before they were fed. When you do what Christ wants you to do, it's Christ's responsibility to meet the challenge with a miracle. Notice verse 11. Then Jesus took the loaves, and when he had given thanks, he distributed them to the disciples, and the disciples to those sitting down, and likewise of the fish as much as they wanted. Here is an amazing principle. Don't miss this. God rarely solves problems without our cooperation when it's possible for us to do something. You missed it. God rarely solves problems without our cooperation when it's possible for us to do something. Notice the principle of cooperation in the story. Philip had to find the little boy that had 5 loaves and 2 fishes. Andrew had to give the 5 loaves and 2 fishes to Jesus. Jesus multiplied them, but he didn't distribute them. The people took the bread and distributed it. So all through the miracle, Jesus did not rain manna down from heaven this time, but the disciples distributed. In every situation in life, first, God has a plan. We may not know of that plan, but God has a plan. However big the challenge is, and however little our resources are, God has a plan. God takes the little that we give to Him, and He multiplies it. But God will not solve the problem without you. You cannot solve the problem without Him. But He will not solve the problem without you. Oh Lord, I really am praying that You'll give me better health as I eat 3 pieces of cream cheese pie and watch TV on Sunday afternoon. Now, Lord, I really believe, I really have faith. What do you think? Somebody's got to get up off that chair. Somebody's got to go take a walk. Jesus is not going to take a walk for you. Jesus is not going to get on a stationary bike and ride it for you. If you want better health, praise God, start cooperating with Jesus. You can't do it without Him, but He's not going to do it without you. Oh, Lord, I really, really would like to get my credit card bill down, but I sure would like those skis for this ski season, Lord, you know. Lord, you know, please, Lord. I know You're going to help me, Lord, here, but they're on sale, Lord, you know. And, they would have cost $4,000, Lord. I can save You $2,000, Lord, you know. And my whole family, I could outfit, you know, for $2,000, Lord. Lord, I really want a better relationship with my son, my husband, my wife, but Lord, we've been kind of estranged, but I don't want to do any. Jesus is not going to do it without you. But all your effort can't do it without Him. In the divine plan of salvation, grace is free. Salvation is free. But healthy Christians cooperate with God. The Spirit of God convicts us of sin. As we're convicted of sin, our hearts are open to surrender the thing He convicts us of. And then to make positive choices guided by His Spirit to grow in grace. We grow as healthy Christians as we yield to the convicting power of Christ and cooperate with Him in Christian growth. Somebody says, I want to be closer to Jesus. Are you willing to get up a half an hour earlier and feast your mind on His Word? Are you willing to become actively involved in service for Christ? We grow as Christians as we cooperate with Jesus. You know, I'm reminded of this statement, this amazing statement in the book Amazing Grace. She says this, man can accomplish nothing without God. Can you say that with me? Man can accomplish nothing without God. Man can accomplish nothing without God. And God has arranged his plans so as to accomplish nothing in the restoration of the human race without the cooperation of the human and the divine. The part man is required to sustain is immeasurably small. Now, the part that we play is what? What is it, everybody? How small is it? It's small? What's immeasurably mean? What's that mean? You can't measure it. So our part is immeasurably small. But listen, yet in the plan of God, it is just that part that's needed to make the work a success. So I do not overcome by willpower. I overcome by Jesus' power. But in the plan of salvation, I cannot do it without Jesus. But Jesus is not going to do it without me. If you want better health, you cannot do it without Jesus working in your body. But he's not going to do it without you. If you want better finances, you cannot do it without Jesus. But he's not going to do it without you. If you want better relationships, you are going to have to make some changes in your life. But you can't do it without him, but he's not going to do it without you. If you want to see a church built for the glory of God, that's a miracle, that's totally impossible. We cannot do it without God. But he's not going to do it without our sacrifice. When we do what we can and bring him the meager, the little, he is going to bless that in so many incredible ways. If you want to be a vibrant, dynamic, growing Christian witnessing for Jesus, to sit back and wait, you'll die spiritually. But when you take the little that you have, the talent that God has given you, and you share Jesus and pray for that person that works at the computer next to you, you share Christ with that nurse that's been through a divorce, you share a loaf of bread and some soup with that person that's in the hospital, you go to somebody sick and you sing a song to them, you bring cheer and joy, you watch the way your talents grow. The loaves and the fishes grew. That's Christ. Multiplied them. Notice the story. John 6. God speaks to us through his word. In John chapter 6, Jesus begins to distribute the bread. The disciples are amazed. The bread's being multiplied. Jesus begins to distribute the bread. And the people are being fed. Verse 11, Jesus took the loaves, and when he had given thanks, he distributed them to the disciples, and the disciples to those sitting down, and likewise of the fish as much as they wanted. Notice what it says. Verse 12, So when they were filled. When Jesus feeds you, you are filled. The entertainment of this world will not fill you up. The comedies on the television today will make you laugh but leave you empty. The cheap thrillers of the dramatic movies of our day will hold you in suspense but leave your soul barren. The world's entertainment today satisfies momentarily. I say it satisfies. Let me rephrase that. It gives you a cheap thrill momentarily. But there's only one thing that satisfies, and that's Jesus. So when they were filled, only Jesus can fill that hole in your heart. Only Jesus can give us that inner peace. Only Jesus can give us that inner meaning. Only Jesus can give us that inner satisfaction. The number of corporate boards you sit on won't give it to you. The size of the home you live in won't give it to you. The money in your retirement account won't give it to you. Your bank account won't give it to you. There's an emptiness in the soul and a longing in the heart that only the bread of life can fill. But notice what it says. So when they were filled, he said to the disciples, "Gather up the fragments that remain, that nothing be lost." Therefore they gathered them up and filled 12 baskets with the fragments of 5 barley loaves which were left. God is a God of abundance. He always does more than we could ever imagine. He didn't simply fill them up, but there was a lot left over. There were 12 huge baskets of fragments left over. God is so good that He does exceedingly abundantly above what we could ever ask or think. I wonder, though, what did they do with the fragments that were left over? Well, you have some choices. One, Jesus could have said to the disciples, look, we're going to be hungry in a few days. 12 baskets, 12 disciples, each of you carry one, and let's be on our way. So next week or the week after, this is really good bread. We'll preserve it and we'll eat it as we go along. They could have done that. Or they could have said to the crowd, Jesus could have said to the crowd, hey, look, some of you look still a little hungry. Finish this up. We don't want any leftovers. What happened to the 12 baskets that were left over? The Bible does not tell us. But there's a fascinating statement in Desire of Ages that tells us exactly what happened to the fragments that were left over. Let me read it to you. This is wonderful. This is wonderful. Desire of Ages, page 368. When the baskets of the fragments were collected, the people thought of their friends at home. They wanted them to share in the bread Christ had blessed. The contents of the baskets were distributed among the eager throng, and they were carried into the region round about, so those who were at the feast were to give to others the bread that comes down from heaven to satisfy the hunger of their soul. They were to repeat what they had learned of the wonderful words of God. Now imagine this. Here you have these 12 baskets left over, and Jesus says, okay, go give this miracle bread to the disciples, and miracle bread to the crowds. And this man takes 5 little crumbs, 5 little morsels. This man takes 5 or 6 or 7 or 8. And so that crowd of 5,000, they've got some of these morsels in their hand. It's late at night now. The sun is set. They've listened to the words of Christ all day. They have seen Jesus' miracle of the multiplying of the bread. They go home. It's now at 8, 9, 10 o'clock at night. Here is one knocking on Joshua or Isaiah, door, you know, some Jewish name. He's knocking on the door. Hiram, Hiram, Hiram. You're not going to believe what happened today. Hiram, Hiram, wake up, wake up. It's 9:30 at night. I know it's late, but I'm going to show you a miracle. Hiram, I sat on the hillside of Galilee. I listened to the Christ. He was the Messiah. He multiplied the bread. Here is some of that bread. You've never eaten bread like this. Here it is. Every person went to their neighbor. Every person shared the bread of life with their neighbor. They were so filled themselves, so transformed by God's grace themselves. I pray God that the Warrenton Seventh-day Adventist Church will be like that. That we will be so filled with the bread of life, that Christ has so satisfied us, that we will leave this

0: place with baskets filled with the bread of life to share with hungry men and women all around us. Warrenton is hungry for the gospel. Haymarket is hungry for the gospel. Manassas is hungry for the gospel. And as we take the bread of life and share it with our friends and neighbors, Jesus will do something miraculous. Remember this morning, for every problem, Christ already has a solution. Remember this morning that whatever your challenge, Jesus begins where you are. Remember this morning that little in the hands of Jesus is what? Much. Remember that God uses what He has. Remember, when we give to Christ what we have, He will multiply it in ways we can never imagine. Remember, when we cooperate with Jesus, we participate with Him in the making of a miracle. Remember, what you know grows as you share it. If you've been blessed today, and if God has blessed you in your life, take the fragments, the bread of life that you hold in your hands, and share it with somebody this week. In Jesus' name, let's pray. Amen. Father, there may be somebody here who has a real challenge. Maybe there's somebody here that was about ready to give up. But this morning, they sense that You have a plan. They may not know the plan, but You have a plan. Just like Philip did not know the plan, had no clue what Jesus was going to do, but the plan was in Jesus' mind. Oh, Father, when we're faced with mountains of difficulties, we're faced with enormous challenges, help us know that Jesus Christ has a plan. And Father, when our resources, whatever they are, our health resources, our financial resources, our relationship resources, our spiritual resources, whatever the resources are, when our resources seem very, very small, help us to know that little in the hands of Jesus is great. Father, we recognize too that You work through human beings. And that as we cooperate with You in whatever You're leading us to do, You will work miracles in our lives. Oh, Father, help us to have our eyes open, to do what we can, knowing that You will do what we can't. Help us to know that You are the God of miracles. And Father, help us gather up the fragments of bread today and this week. Share the bread of life with somebody else. A son or daughter that doesn't know You. A husband or wife that we wish were here that's not. A neighbor, a friend. Lord, we don't know how You're going to open those doors, but to the glory of Your name, open them, we pray Thee. And may we share the bread of life, and just as it multiplied in Jesus' hands, fill us as we share. We pray Thee in Christ's name. Amen.
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3: There are things we can do and are called to do to train up a child in the way he should go, and when he is old, he will not turn from it. 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That's still so deeply within their very identity. They know the truth. And this is why so many times you hear stories of people who live that period of rebellion but then return.
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5: This is It Is Written. I'm John Bradshaw. Thanks for joining me for part five of our five-part series, Conspiracy, More Than Just a Theory. We're looking at the greatest conspiracy of them all, the conspiracy to bring down the government of God and to cause planet Earth to fall finally and forever into the hands of a fallen angel. This conspiracy is actually quite easy to see through. But like most modern conspiracies, your ability to see this one for what it really is correlates with your desire to actually want to do so.
6: Look around the world. Standards are down. Violence is up. The amount of people in the United States who claim no religious faith at all has risen more than 250% in the last 25 years or so. While the internet can be a tool for great good, it's also a toxic wasteland. Morality as we used to know it has been turned upside down. It's evidence that there's something going on behind the scenes. There's a spiritual war taking place, a battle for the soul of every person alive. The Bible says in the book of Revelation, "Rejoice, ye heavens, and ye that dwell in them. Woe to the inhabitants of the earth and of the sea, for the devil is come down to you having great wrath, because he knows that he has a short time." The less time he has, the more furiously the devil works.
5: What that means for us today is that you have an increasing amount of people departing more and more from solid biblical principles. Now, you might expect that as knowledge increases, that as we march down through the stream of time, that people would actually trend towards believing what makes sense, what's true, and what's accurate. But in this massive, universe-wide conspiracy, that's not what's happening. Now, I'm going to give you an example of that in just a moment. But first, let's take a look at another modern-day conspiracy theory. When I was a kid growing up, we had in our family home a globe. I was fascinated by that globe. Far-off countries and continents and vast oceans. And like every other globe I had or have ever seen, it was round. It was a representation of planet Earth, and it was spherical, like a ball. Every photograph that you have ever seen taken of planet Earth from outer space, and there have been countless thousands of them taken, shows that this Earth is round.
6: But in spite of what most would believe is scientific evidence, photographic evidence, eyewitness testimony, the flat Earth movement is alive and well. It was on the brink of dying out when the internet was born. And with the advent of Facebook and then YouTube, there's no shortage of people willing to share their claims that the Earth is not spheroid.
5: A number of very high-profile people have come out and stated very publicly that they believe the Earth is flat. In fact, there's a surprising chorus of voices around the world stating that, in their opinion, the Earth is not a sphere. And why do they think that? Well, they believe it's all a conspiracy led by NASA and other government agencies. What about those photos that we've seen from space, just showing us, we thought, the Earth is round? Well, they say they're all fakes. So there's a belief system that flies in the face of everything we were taught to believe when we were kids. It seems to contradict evidence that we would look at and say, the evidence is clear. Now, the same thing happens spiritually, and I'm going to show you how in just a moment. But first, there's a reason I'm in beautiful Washington State. I've come here to talk to a man who is fully persuaded the Earth is flat. His name is Mark Sargent. Mark, let me begin by asking you this.
7: Yes.
5: How did you come to embrace the idea that the Earth is flat?
7: Boredom. sheer conspiracy boredom, and that is not a lie. And

0: Flat Earth for the first time ever. And I clicked on a Flat Earth video on YouTube and immediately had a visceral response to it. 9 months later, beginning of 2015, I was beside myself. I couldn't prove the globe in a court of law anymore. So I made a series of videos called The Flat Earth Clues, put them out to the internet. I said, you know what? The internet's smarter than I am. Tell me where I went wrong. And everybody came back and said, you know what? You may be onto something. Here we are, 4 years later.
1: So many people are going to say, here's the Earth.
0: Right.
1: It's a very small Earth if this was the Earth, but here's the Earth. This is what we grew up knowing.
0: Yeah.
1: So
0: explain
1: to me how that isn't that.
0: Yeah, how is this globe not what we think it is?
1: Correct.
0: And I'll give you some short, the crib notes of this. Mainstream science says that we are exactly this. We're this tiny little rock covered by a thin sheen of water, which is covered by a thin sheen of smoky atmosphere, that's spinning around the universe in five different directions, and we are absolutely meaningless. We have no purpose in life, and we're an accident. Flat Earth community says the exact opposite, that you're not this, that you're more something like this, which is about the same size, by the way, a flat, enclosed world with the North Pole at the center and the outer rim being made out of a continent called Antarctica, that we're covered in some sort of dome-like structure, that it was made by the Creator, or God. And if it was made by the Creator, then we absolutely have purpose. And this is what all cultures believed in at one point. Up until really about 500 years ago, just about every culture you could think of drew this image instead of this. It was only science that came along later that changed it from this to this.
1: So why do you think science would have done that? The understanding, as I understand it, is that there are people who know the Earth is flat, claim, however, that it is spherical. Why make that claim?
0: Well, 500 years ago, I can't exactly tell you why they said it, but what I'm saying here is that even our best and brightest, even our best scientists didn't know until about 1960 what the world actually looked like. Remember, the first picture that was ever taken of Earth wasn't taken until 1972. So the big question is that if the best and brightest figured out in 1960, would they tell people? If they've been telling people for 500 years that it was this, they say mathematically, this is what it should look like, and then 500 years later in 1960, it's not this, but it's this. Would you tell people? No. No, you wouldn't, because at that point, the major institutions that you've built up over the last five centuries are in jeopardy. So you have to keep this a secret for as long as possible.
1: So you think that science just feels like it has too much to lose because it would be embarrassed about its last so many years of teaching?
0: Way more than that. What I'm talking about is threefold, meaning think about what would happen if all of a sudden the UN announced that, oh yeah, by the way, this is what it looks like. Think of what might happen. First thing would be academically. Every university in every country, we're talking astrophysics and astronomy, would have to shut down tomorrow. And they would not reopen. The remaining physical sciences, geology, hydrology, biology, archaeology, you have to be retooled from the ground up. That's every university. That's just academically. Economically, world markets would have to shut down for several months just to figure out what this means exactly. You know, I mean, come on, if Donald Trump caught pneumonia tomorrow, the markets would react. Imagine what would happen if you showed them this. But the big thing is religiously, which is the five major religious houses of this world, Judaism, Hinduism, Buddhism, Islam, and Christianity. You're all of a sudden giving them leverage against science, and you're asking them to show restraint. Not an easy thing to do, because science would come back and say, okay, so you were wrong about this. What else are you wrong about? Let's revisit things like carbon dating, evolution, the Big Bang Theory, dark matter. It goes on and on.
1: I'm really fascinated that you connect the flat Earth with creation,
0: yes.
1: And it seems that you connect the spherical Earth with Darwinism and evolution.
0: Yes. Yeah, very, very much so. Science built their institution off this icon. And it is an icon. Everything that they do is based off of this. This is where this is their starting point.
1: So we've seen satellites to Jupiter and almost through the bands of Saturn and so on and so on.
0: Right.
1: What are they sending back? What are we seeing from the Hubble telescope?
0: You're seeing what they want you to see. And that's a great question, because what I mean is every space story comes out, and we've been seeing a lot more of them recently over the last few years. Ever since we started doing our thing, there have been something what I call space beat stories. They don't care If you even read the article, all they want you to do is glance at the headline, because if you glance at the headline and you even register the words just for a second, it's all the same thing. And that is, hey, there's a thing.

0: on Mars that could be a face. Hey, there's a hexagon on Saturn. Hey, we're reclassifying Pluto. Hey, there's something happening, you know, with the Mars rover, and so on and so on. It's all the same thing, and that is, you're on a globe. It's just reinforcement for the globe. They're trying to keep this as secret as long as possible, and it's only now starting to fall apart.
1: So are the other planets spherical?
0: They don't even exist. They're just lights in the sky. If you go to a planetarium and you look up at Jupiter and you have a pair of binoculars, well, does it make Jupiter more or less real? It's like, well, it doesn't matter because I'm in a building. It's like, yeah, who's to say when you walk out of that building you're just walking into a much bigger one? That's all we're really talking about here, a giant Truman Show, a giant structure with walls and a floor and a ceiling.
1: As you were researching this, you said it took you 9 months to arrive at the position you now find yourself in.
0: Right.
1: What were the difficult questions where you said, oh, the round earthers have really got a good point here?
0: When we were going through this, there were a few weak points, absolutely, but not enough to sway us away from the flat earth model. So on a flat earth model, for example, probably the weakest point we have, and it's not that weak because there's nothing we can do about it, is the Antarctic sun. Meaning if the sun and the moon are traveling around like mobiles above a child's crib, and the North Pole's at the center, well, the Antarctic coastline can't get 24 hours of sun unless you have multiple light sources or there's something going on with the light sources that we don't know about. And that wouldn't surprise me. Remember, the technology that we have now that we're using at this point is still not that advanced. We've only had HD televisions for 20 years. So the Antarctic sun is probably the worst, but compared to all the other points we have, doesn't even begin to balance the scales.
1: So tell me about the Flat Earth community. How big is this community?
0: It's huge. There's so many millions of people in this. I'm scared to even suggest the numbers. Meaning, and I didn't even know how big they were until a survey came out by a research company in Britain called U.gov. But not affiliated with us in any way. They're a scientific research company. They wanted to prove it for themselves. So they pulled 10,000 Americans to see who was believing in this and who wasn't. And the number that really, really jumped out at them was the 18 to 24-year-olds. Was a full third were believing in this model. And that's what has scared a lot of scientists, to where there were scientific people that were coming out and making articles saying, well, it's obvious that U.gov did bad research. It's like, what are you talking about? It's your guys. Why are you attacking your own team? It's like, well, they obviously did it wrong. The numbers can't be 30%, 34% for 18 to 24-year-olds. It cannot be. It's like, yeah, it is. I'm absolutely guaranteeing that. Because not only am I talking to the 18 to 24-year-olds, I'm talking to the 12 to 17-year-olds. They're contacting me daily and trying to get me to do things with them.
1: Mark, thank you. Really appreciate your time.
0: Thank you.
1: Thank you very much.
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1: Thanks for joining me today on It Is Written. This is conspiracy, more than just a theory. So you've got people who believe that the Earth is flat. Well, how do we know it isn't? Eyewitness accounts. You've seen the photos, and people have been up there and seen the spherical Earth. Does it matter what you believe? Well, you might debate that one way or the other when it comes to the Earth being flat. But what about spiritually? Does it really matter what you believe? Look at this with me. It's Revelation 19, starting in verse 11. And I saw heaven opened, and behold, a white horse. And he that sat upon him was called Faithful and True. And in righteousness he doth judge and make war. His eyes were as a flame of fire, and on his head were many crowns. And he had a name written that no man knew but he himself. And he was clothed with a vesture dipped in blood. And his name is called the Word of God. Goes on for two or three more verses. It's the return of Jesus to the world. Paul wrote about that same event in several places. Here's how he described it to the church of Thessalonica. For the Lord himself shall descend from heaven with a shout, with the voice of the archangel, and with the trump of God. And the dead in Christ shall rise first. Then we which are alive and remain shall be caught up together with them in the clouds to meet the Lord in the air. And so shall we ever be with the Lord. Does it matter what you believe? Well, absolutely, as far as that affects your readiness for the return of Jesus. What you believe impacts how you live. Satan knows better than anyone that Jesus is coming back to the earth, and he doesn't want you to be ready for that. He's even prepared a huge deception, a huge issue at the close of time that will cause masses of people to lose their way spiritually. Revelation 13:3 says, "And I saw one of his heads as it were wounded to death, and his deadly wound was healed, and all the world wondered after the beast." Now verse 8, "And all that dwell upon the earth shall worship him, whose names are not written in the book of life of the Lamb slain from the foundation of the world." Then later in the chapter, "And he causeth all, both small and great, rich and poor, free and bond, to receive a mark in their right hand or in their foreheads, and that no man might buy or sell, save he that had the mark, or the name of the beast, or the number of his name." If you were to read that without any sort of view of the big picture, it might sound as far-fetched to you as the idea that the earth is flat, or that Bigfoot exists, or that chemtrails are poisoning the planet, or that aliens are being kept at Area 51, or that the moon landing never happened and was faked. But when you look at the Bible, there's no doubt. It's all leading to the return of Jesus. And when Jesus returns, time is up for the inhabitants of planet Earth. Revelation 22:11 says, "He that is unjust, let him be unjust still. And he which is filthy, let him be filthy still. And he that is righteous, let him be righteous still. And he that is holy, let him be holy still." There will come a time that it will be too late. Salvation will no longer be on offer. It's important to be ready for Jesus' return. As Jesus himself said in Matthew 24, "Therefore, you also be ready." What does the ending of this great conspiracy mean for people on planet Earth? Well, one day there'll be no more sin, and no more of everything bound up with sin. Revelation 21:4 says, "And God shall wipe away all tears from their eyes, and there shall be no more death, neither sorrow nor crying, neither shall there be any more pain, for the former things are passed away." No more death, no more funerals, no more surgery, no more illness, no more violence, no more crime, no more, not forever. The Bible says we live in a place where the streets are paved with gold. Revelation 21:21 says, "And the 12 gates were 12 pearls. Every several gate was of one pearl. And the street of the city was pure gold, as it were transparent glass. The tree of life will be there. In the midst of the street of it, and on either side of the river, was there the tree of life, which bare 12 manner of fruits, and yielded her fruit every month. And the leaves of the tree were for the healing of the nations." A world without sin, which means a world, a universe without the devil. Ultimately, sin and Satan will be no more. That's God's plan for the world. And of course, it's God's plan for you. God wants you to be saved. John 3:16 tells us that God so loved the world that he gave his only begotten Son, that whosoever believeth in him should not perish, but have everlasting life. Peter wrote that God is not willing that any should perish, but that all should come to repentance. That's 2 Peter 3, verse 9. Not that everyone will come to repentance, but that's God's will. It's what God is striving for. It's what his Spirit works for. It's why angels minister, to turn you towards heaven in what are the last days of the earth's history. But the devil works. Temptation, distraction, self-interest, pride, skepticism, and on and on and on. So what is it that God is offering? In just a moment, I'm going to answer that question for you. 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The ground shook. Lightning flashed. There was thunder. God gave his Ten Commandments, writing them on stone, delivering them to Moses to take down from the mountain to the people. Are those Ten Commandments still valid and relevant for us today? Join me for Great Chapters of the Bible, our ongoing series on It Is Written, as we look at another great chapter of the Bible, Exodus chapter 20. Written long ago, but is it relevant for us today? And if Exodus chapter 20 is relevant for you and me today, how does God want it to impact our lives? We'll dig deep. Exodus chapter 20, another great chapter of the Bible. Don't miss it. Brought to you by It Is Written. Thanks for joining me on It Is Written. A moment ago, I asked you to think about what God is offering you. That is, offering you and me and, in fact, even the whole world. The answer is simple. God's offering freedom. On the other hand, what's the devil offering? The devil's offering slavery. You see it when people are free to have a good time and then they wake up hungover or sick or in jail or deeply ashamed. The devil has convinced people it's a bright idea to live independently of God, or worse, that they can claim to believe while that belief doesn't really change their lives. People who call themselves Christian while their actions definitely say otherwise. They might have fooled themselves, but they haven't fooled God. There's not a person alive who's smart enough or strong enough to defeat the devil. This conspiracy against the God of heaven, against his government, against his word. In this conspiracy, you've got on the one side human beings who have been weakened by 6,000 years of sin, who live in a world that is marinating in wickedness. And on the other side, you have a fallen angel who once dwelled in the presence of God and his followers who also are fallen angels. What chance do we have? Well, thank God, we have every chance. While human beings are under the death sentence that sin brings, the Bible says in 1 John 1 verse 9 that if we confess our sins, he is faithful and just to forgive us our sins and to cleanse us from all unrighteousness. God will forgive you of your sins. There is therefore now no condemnation to them which are in Christ Jesus, who walk not after the flesh, but after the Spirit. Romans 8 verse 1. Then Jesus himself will fill you with his presence. The Holy Spirit brings the personal presence of Jesus into your life. Paul wrote in Romans 6:18 that being then made free from sin, ye became the servants of righteousness. God frees us from the power of sin, enabling us to live his way and not our own way, to live lives characterized by love and not selfishness. Paul said that if anyone is in Christ, that person is a new creature. Old things are passed away, he wrote. Behold, all things are become new. 2 Corinthians 5:17. With faith in Jesus, you can live confidently as you look forward to eternity. He died for you. He's your mediator in heaven, and he'll keep you through his power. And he's coming back to the earth to end this whole terrible thing that the devil has put in the world. There's a massive spiritual battle raging in our world right now, but not a single person needs to end up on the wrong side of this. If you've sinned, God will forgive you. If you're weak, God will strengthen you. In fact, he says that his strength is made perfect in weakness. If you're a failure, God will give you success. If you're new to faith in God, he pledges to grow you and nurture you and guide you. And God says he'll never leave you. And he'll never, ever forsake you.
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1: I'm grateful that throughout eternity, sin will never rear its ugly head again. And through all eternity, we'll be in the presence of Jesus. If it's hard to imagine what that'll be like, it won't be hard for much longer, because surely Jesus is soon to return to this world. Now the question is, will you be ready? Let's not make the mistake of looking into the future and saying, I don't know if I can be good enough then. It's not a question of being good enough. It's a question of accepting Jesus as your Lord and Savior and claiming His goodness as your own. When you've done that, you grow in His grace and you just keep on growing in His direction and grow towards His kingdom. If you claim Jesus as your friend, as your Savior, as your Lord, you're claiming everlasting life. You're claiming readiness for Jesus' return. Let's accept that readiness from Jesus now. Our Father in heaven, no, we're not good enough. No, we're not righteous enough, not righteous at all. And so we claim Jesus, not presumptuously, but in faith. We claim Him saying, thank you for His righteousness. And thank you for changing us from the inside out, for making us what we could not make ourselves. Friend, are you willing to accept Jesus? I'm sure you are. He's willing to accept you. When we say amen in just a moment, I want you to say amen, knowing that heaven is yours, that your name is written in the book of life, and that when Jesus comes back, gravity will lose its power over the soles of your feet and you will go up. Our Father, we thank you for the reality of your love, of your goodness, and of Jesus' return, and of eternity with you. We thank you in Jesus' name. Let's say together, amen. Thank you. Thanks for joining me. I'm looking forward to seeing you next time. Until then, remember, it is written, man shall not live by bread alone, but by every word that proceeds from the mouth of God.

0: 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We hope you have been blessed and that your faith in God has been renewed. 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
1: Our hearts are emotionally torn when we see pictures of starving, war-ravaged children. With Timely Truths, I'm Stuart Briscoe. Imagine the fear gripping the hearts of the Israelis. Newly freed from Egyptian slavery, they were desperately afraid their children would die of starvation while in the wilderness. They did what we would probably do. They grumbled about the situation. Their problem was they only looked around them rather than looking up to see God's loving face. The Lord miraculously provided them with food, satisfying heavenly manna they'd never seen before. Are you wondering about your future? Have you lost your job? Has your mate walked out, leaving you? Are you old and feeling abandoned? Looking around you may or may not bring relief. Look up. Realize your heavenly Father will not allow his seed to starve, nor resort to begging for bread.
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3: Many a time have they afflicted me from my youth. May Israel now say, many a time have they afflicted me from my youth. Yet they have not prevailed against me. The plowers plowed upon my back, they made long their furrows. The Lord is righteous. He hath cut asunder the cords of the wicked. Let them all be confounded and turn back that hate Zion. Let them be as the grass upon the housetops, which withereth afore it groweth up, wherewith the mower filleth not his hand, nor he that bindeth sheaves his bosom. Neither do they which go by say, the blessing of the Lord be upon you. We bless you in the name of the Lord.
4: And behold, they brought to him a man sick of the palsy, lying on a bed. And Jesus, seeing their faith, said unto the sick of the palsy, Son, be of good cheer, thy sins be forgiven thee. And behold, certain of the scribes said within themselves, This man blasphemeth. And Jesus, knowing their thoughts, said, Wherefore think ye evil in your hearts? For whither is easier to say, Thy sins be forgiven thee? Or to say, Arise and walk? But that ye may know that the Son of Man hath power on earth to forgive sins, then saith he to the sick of the palsy, Arise, take up thy bed, and go unto thine house.
5: For the preaching of the cross is to them that perish foolishness, but unto us which are saved it is the power of God.
6: Hi, I'm Todd Nettleton, and this is the Voice of the Martyrs Radio. Islamic insurgents seeking to establish a caliphate have rendered life in northern Mozambique extremely difficult for Christians. Since 2020, Islamist attacks have displaced over 300,000 people. The displaced have taken shelter with distant family members or in camps where conditions are crowded and food and basic necessities are in short supply. The Islamist insurgency has affected many, but the situation for Christians is especially dire. Christians have been targeted for beheadings, and vital institutions such as schools, churches, and clinics have been systematically destroyed. Pray for the safety and sustenance of these displaced Christians, and pray Muslims who've been displaced will find their way to Jesus.
7: I will not let my brothers and sisters suffer in silence, nor will I let them serve alone. 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
9: Now a look at your morning weather on North Lake County Christian Radio. Partly sunny today with a high near 80 and lows around 63. Mostly sunny tomorrow with a high of 85 and lows around 61. For your Monday, partly sunny with a high near 85 and lows around 64. And for Tuesday, partly sunny with a high near 86 and lows around 68. That's your morning weather on North Lake County Christian Radio.
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14: Hello, listening friends. Would you like to hear an amazing fact? Researchers in Florida have discovered that some ants perform life-saving surgeries on one another. When ants discover that a coworker has an injured leg, they'll evaluate the wound and either clean or treat it with antibiotics in their saliva or amputate the injured limb. They're the only creatures on Earth, besides humans, that know how to perform surgeries on their species. The ants are able to diagnose a wound, see if it's infected, and treat it accordingly. In experiments, they observed that ants treated their nest members' femur injuries by cleaning the wound with their mouths before amputating the leg by repeatedly biting it. 90% of the ants treated this way heal and are able to continue working with five legs. I didn't know that ants were so durable.
15: I know, Pastor. It's an amazing fact. You got the nurses, you got the doctors in the ant kingdom, it sounds like, and they're able to diagnose and perform surgery. And I think you even mentioned before the program, they're also aware they can figure out if a limb is got some sort of infection.
14: Yep.
15: And I think they even clean their mouths somehow.
14: Ants have like an antibiotic in their saliva. They also use it for cleaning the larva. But if they see there's an infection, they'll actually clean it. And if it can heal, they seem to know. And if it can't, they nibble it off. And the other ant stands there and submits to it, knowing that they're trying to help. Hmm. And then it may scamper off with five legs and keep going. So it's just amazing. The whole study of ants, of course, they're mentioned in the Bible.
15: Mm-hmm.
14: But what I'm thinking of now is something Jesus said. In Mark chapter 9, verse 45, "And if your foot causes you to sin, cut it off, for it's better for you to enter life lame than having 2 feet to be cast into hell, into the fire that is never quenched, where the worm does not die and the fire is not quenched. And if your eye causes you to sin, pluck it out. It's better for you to enter into the kingdom of God with one eye, rather than having 2 eyes to be cast into hell fire, where the worm does not die and the fire is not quenched." Well, right now I'd be tempted to launch into a study talking about what does it mean, the fire that's not quenched. Someone might call in and ask about that. But what does Jesus mean when he says, better to cut off a foot, a hand, pluck out an eye, than go to heaven maimed? Of course, no one is going to be in heaven maimed. Than to go to hell with all of your members intact. And when I first read this verse as a baby Christian, I thought, well, you know, if I'm shoplifting, I got to cut off my right hand. But then I realized, well, I'd probably shoplift with my left hand. So Christ is saying that if there's something as close as your hand, your eye, your foot, that is causing it to sin, it might be a relationship that's not appropriate, something you care about, you're close to, but it's bad, it's hurting you. You're better cutting it off, as painful as it might be. It might be as painful as an amputation. And I know people that have tried to break from drinking or some drug or bad habit. It can feel like cutting off a limb. Jesus said, better to make the break and enter into life than to have your sin or your bad relationship and be lost forever.
15: And you know, Pastor Doug, that's so true. Every person who wants to do the right thing, they have that battle where we have to choose daily to surrender self, The devil's not going to give up just because somebody has made a decision for Jesus. Mm-hmm. And Christians are tempted. It's not a sin to be tempted, but we want power to overcome those temptations.
14: Amen.
15: And we do have a book. It's called Tips for Resisting Temptation. We'll be happy to send this to anyone who calls and asks. It's our free offer today. Just call the number 800-835-6747. You can ask for offer number 708, or you can text, dial #250 on your smartphone, say Bible Answers Live, and then ask for the book by name. It's called Tips for Resisting Temptation. We'll send you a digital download, and you can just read it, and you can share it with somebody else. You will be blessed. If you're outside of North America and you can't text, just go to the website, amazingfacts.org. You'll be able to read it there at the free library. Well, Pastor Doug, before we go to the phone lines, we've got a number of calls. Let's start with prayer.
14: Mm.
15: Dear Father, we thank you once again that we have this time where we can just open up your word and study. There is power in the word of God. And Lord, we ask your blessing upon this program. We know there are many who are listening, some who are traveling. We just ask that you would guide us all into a clearer understanding of what the Bible says. In Jesus' name, amen.
14: Amen.
15: Well, our first caller today, we've got Jerry listening in Texas. And Jerry, welcome to Bible Answers Live.
16: Hey, guys, I appreciate your continuing ministry always. And mine's just a simple question. You know, God has an honorable day of worship, which God gave to us on Mount Sinai, although it was given before. Will there be a Sabbath day? Was there a Sabbath day before creation? That's all, gentlemen.
14: All right. Thank you, Jerry. A basic question. Did the Sabbath of the Ten Commandments exist before creation? Well, it's first introduced as part of the Earth's creation process and our time cycle on this planet. And so we have no reason to believe that it existed before. But because God made man in his image, and God is ultimately going to move the New Jerusalem to our earth, it tells us in Isaiah 66 that from one Sabbath to another, all flesh will come to worship before him. So while the Sabbath did not probably predate, I mean, there may have been other times of rest in mm-hmm. God's infinite creation, we don't know. But that Sabbath that we celebrate did not predate the creation of the earth because it's controlled by our sun.
15: Mm-hmm.
14: But it will be kept in the earth made new. So great question, Jerry.
15: Although we do know that the angels, prior to the creation of the earth, they did worship God. There was a gathering. It also appears that the angels had tasks that they did. You know, they are the ministering spirits, the Bible mm-hmm. says. And so it would make sense that there was some time, whether it was, you know, whatever the time frame there is in heaven, where the angels and the other inhabited beings of the other planets yeah. would probably set aside their regular activity for worship. So likely the principle was there.
14: Yeah, it says in Job, there was a day when the sons of God came to assemble right. before the Lord, and it's not on earth
15: mm-hmm.
14: because God asked the devil, where'd you come from? He said, from the earth. So
15: right.
14: yeah, they had some kind of cycle of time in the cosmos. Thanks, Jerry.
15: Next caller that we have is Gary listening in Illinois. Gary, welcome to Bible Answers Live.
17: Thank you. My question comes from Revelation 13, verses 14 and 15. That says, telling those who dwell on the earth to make an image to the beast. So people are instructed to make a graven image. It's further explained in 15. It says, he was granted power to give breath to the image of the beast, and the image of the beast should both speak and cause many as would not worship the image of the beast to be killed. So my question is the graven image going to come to life, and will it kill those who do not worship it as a graven image?
14: Okay, hey, great question, Gary. You know, the first thing to understand is what is the beast? Because the image is a representation or a likeness or a facsimile of the beast. And when you study what the beast is a religious political power, because it's compelling worship, that persecuted God's people starting, you know, in the Dark Ages, and then it receives a deadly wound, and this religious political organization comes back into power, and the second beast makes an image to the beast. So in Revelation chapter 13, I think it starts with verse 11, an image there does not mean a statue. It's talking about a likeness. It forms another religious political confederacy that becomes a persecuting power. So we're not talking about a statue ruling the world or a statue coming to life like some people think it's an AI robot or something that's going to rule the world. But no, this is talking about a religious political power. All through Daniel, the prophecies of these beasts are talking about kingdoms and powers. And in Revelation, it's talking about the kingdoms and powers. The image of the beast is a likeness of one of these kingdoms and powers.
15: Mm-hmm. And the key there is that this image is what's unique about this beast power is it's a religious power, but it uses civil authority or governments to enforce its teaching, its mm-hmm. religious teaching. So an image to the beast would do something similar where you have a political power, a nation that is legislating how people ought to worship.
14: Mm-hmm.
15: That is an image to the first beast. And, you know, there's a lot more we can say about this passage, Pastor Doug, but just to, you know, get right to it, this second beast that you read about is the United States in Bible prophecy.
14: That's right.
15: And we do have a lesson that talks about this. It's called the USA in Bible prophecy. It's a very important prophecy, Revelation
14: Especially
15: chapter 13. Yeah, when we see everything happening in our world today. We'll be happy to send that to anyone who calls and asks. Just ask for that study guide. It's called the U.S. in Bible Prophecy. Mm-hmm. The number to call for that is 800-835-6747. And again, ask for the study guide, the United States in Bible Prophecy, or dial #250 on your smartphone. Say Bible Answers Live, and then ask for it by name, the U.S. in Bible Prophecy. All right. Thank you, Gary. The next caller that we have, Titus from Virginia. Titus, welcome to Bible Answers Live.
18: Hey, my question is, just because something is tradition and to someone, like, how do you explain to them that just because it's tradition doesn't mean it's right?
14: Yeah, well, there's nothing wrong with a tradition that does not conflict with Scripture. So, you know, every culture has traditions, and some are beautiful and innocent. And, you know, you go to Japan, the tradition is you, or Korea more so, when you bow and you greet someone, others shake hands, and some take off their shoes when they go into church. There's some traditions are fine. It's when a tradition conflicts with the Bible, you should never put tradition ahead of the Bible. And I don't remember the verse, Pastor Ross, but I can quote where Jesus said, "You put aside the commandments of God that you might observe your tradition." Now, that's one verse. In another place, he said that make your man-made traditions more important than the commandments of God. And so Christ made it very clear that no man-made tradition should supersede or eclipse the commandments.
15: The verse you're referring to, Mark chapter 7, verse 8, "For laying aside the commandments of God, you hold to the traditions of men."
14: Mm-hmm. So hopefully that helps, Titus, that, no tradition should supersede the word of God or a commandment or a principle.
15: Next caller that we have is Glenn, listening in Ohio. Glenn, welcome to Bible Answers Live.
19: Well, good morning, good afternoon, or evening, whatever it is, Pastor. And thank you again for taking my call.
14: Mm-hmm.
19: The question is, after learning the derivation of three words that are commonly used in the assembly today, I wonder if it's appropriate to continue using those words. And the first word is the word God, which comes from the god Gad, which meant good luck and good fortune, a thing that the God of the Bible says is an abomination to him. The second word is the hymns that we sing out of the hymnal. The title of that comes from the goddess of music, Hymnus. Does that make any difference? And the third word is the word church. Not a group, but the church from an early word, which means a place where idols were worshipped. And those three words are considered in today's church. That's my question.
14: All right. Well, you've done a little etymology of some of these words. Because a word had an original meaning that may have been dubious, meanings of words change over time. And, you know, a lot of words I could mention right now used to have a very different meaning. And, you know, through use, its context changes. The word God, which springs from a similar root word to the word good, there's nothing wrong with that. It's a descriptive title, and it may mean our God, Jehovah, and it could be used if you say someone is making a God out of their car. So anything could fit that definition. And then you have the words hymnal and music, or there. You know, you could find pagan trappings probably in a lot of words. It doesn't make them necessarily wrong. Now, if you are convicted, anything that's not of faith is sin. If you're convicted, you shouldn't use those words. There's probably other words you could use.
15: Yeah, of course, we do find that the word hymn is used in the English Bible, in the King James Version. It says when they sang a hymn or psalms, they left. And then, of course, the New Testament talks about church. So back, you know, when the Bible was translated to English, people had a clear understanding that a church represented a Christian gathering.
14: Yeah.
15: And a hymn had to do with a sacred song.
14: Kirk. English. Scottish word that just meant a gathering place.
15: Mm-hmm.
14: So, yeah, I don't think there's anything inherently evil with those words. But thank you for your question.
15: We've got April listening in Florida. April, welcome to Bible Answers Live.
20: Good evening, Pastor Doug. Good evening, Pastor Ross. Can you hear me okay?
14: We can, loud and clear.
20: By the way, Pastor Doug, I look so forward to meeting you in the Florida Keys next year at Bible Camp Meeting.
14: That's right.
20: It
14: we'll
20: was
14: be
20: my
14: there.
20: Bucket list. Awesome. It was on my bucket list to meet you, and God answered my prayer. So my question is, in the book of Genesis, I want to say chapter 12, that Pharaoh gave, Abraham told Sarah to pretend like he was the brother, so they wouldn't kill him.
14: Mm-hmm.
20: So the Pharaoh was impressed with her beauty and that she was a foreign person. She wasn't from that area.
14: Mm-hmm.
20: So he took her as a wife, as his wife. I don't know how long they were together for. I don't think it says. But I was wondering if they had any children together.
14: Okay, I think if you read that text carefully, good question. When Abraham went down during a famine to Egypt, because there was always food in Egypt because they had the river to water their crops, he was afraid because Sarah, even though she was older, she was a very beautiful woman. It was striking beauty, and you know, maybe the people in Egypt were more swarthy back then, and she may have had blonde hair and blue eyes. We have no idea. But anyway, she stood out somehow, so much so that Abraham feared for his life. And so it says, I think the Pharaoh took her maybe into his house intending to make her a wife. And that's when it was revealed, and that never happened. She never became his wife.
15: Yeah, verse 19, actually, where Pharaoh is talking to Abraham, and he says, why did you do this? Why did you say she's my sister? I might have taken her as my wife.
14: Yeah.
15: So it seems as though, you know, they had told the Pharaoh thought it was a good idea, but the wedding hadn't taken place because God plagued the house of Pharaoh.
14: Yeah.
15: And so they began to ask questions, why are all these things happening to us?
14: The Lord had great plans for Abraham and Sarah. He wasn't going to let that interfere. So, no, she never had any relations with Pharaoh. There's nothing in the scripture that says that.
15: And, of course, she only had one child, and that was Isaac.
14: Right.
15: So, yeah, there was no... she didn't marry Pharaoh, but Isaac was the only child she ever had, so there could not have been any other children with Sarah and Pharaoh.
14: Yeah. And technically, just so everyone knows, you could say it was a half-lie, if there is such a thing, because Abraham and Sarah were half-brother and sister.
15: Hmm.
14: They shared the same father but different mothers. So he thought, it was really dishonest, but he thought, well, I could say it's sort of true.
15: Now, we know somebody, Pastor Doug, both of us know somebody who he married his stepsister,
14: yeah,
15: but from different parents.
14: Yeah.
15: And they grew up together and fell in love and got married. So you can't marry your sister in one sense,
14: well,
15: but that's a little different.
14: Genes,
15: yeah, it's totally different there. All right, next caller that we have is Shannon in Georgia. Shannon, welcome to the program.
21: Hi, thank you for taking my call. I have a question. Jacob blessed Ephraim, although Manasseh was firstborn.
14: Mm-hmm.
21: And I was just wondering, does it say in the Bible why he did that? And when I look back at Jacob, who stole Esau's birthright, and then Judah was considered the first, given the birthright over Reuben,
14: mm-hmm,
21: and because of these things that Reuben had done while Judah was first, and with Esau, Jacob stealing Esau's birthright. And I just wanted to know, why was Ephraim considered, you know, he received the blessing,
14: right,
21: over Manasseh, because it seems like everybody in the family except Isaac, the ones that should have been first, were not first.
14: Yeah, that's a very good observation. When Jacob called Joseph and he said, you know, I've not seen your two sons, you were separated from me in Egypt, and I want to bless them. And normally you would place your hands on the firstborn first. Jacob's eyesight was failing, and Joseph thought, oh, he's putting his hands on the wrong one. Let me correct him. Jacob said, no, I know what I'm doing. God is going to bless the younger above the older. Now, you look at the story of the Hebrews. Jacob had the same experience. He was younger than Esau, but he got the blessing of the firstborn. And Moses was younger than Aaron, and it seemed like he was called and blessed. David was the youngest. And you see the pattern where, you know, the least are first, or the first are last, and the last are first. And God knew it was prophetic that the tribe of Ephraim would end up becoming much bigger than Manasseh. And indeed, when Israel had a civil war, the whole northern kingdom of the 10 tribes were called Ephraim because it had grown so large, where Manasseh always stayed a minor tribe. So it was a prophecy, among other things.
15: Yeah, absolutely. And if you look at the blessings that were pronounced upon the children of Israel, or, you know, the 12 sons, and in this case, Joseph, he has a double blessing through his two sons. They have prophetic significance. Mm-hmm. They kind of portray what role that tribe is going to play in the history of Israel.
14: Yeah.
15: And of course, the prophecy is made that the Messiah would come through Judah, the tribe of Judah.
14: Yeah. And even, yeah, when Jacob blessed all the sons, he made that clear. Well, thank you. Great question.
15: All right. Next caller that we have is Fred, listening in Connecticut. Fred, welcome to Bible Answers Live.
0: Oh, yes. The 144,000, is that a literal or symbolic number?
14: Good question. Now, for our friends listening, the 144,000 can be found in Revelation chapter 7 and Revelation chapter 14. And it's this unique group that John calls out there in that prophecy. And it's 12 times 12,000, which adds up to, of course, 144,000. Just to give you a little background, everything in Revelation, not everything, but a great deal of Revelation springs from experiences in the Old Testament. Of course, in the Old Testament, you had the 12 sons of Jacob. New Testament, 12 apostles. In the Old Testament, David divided his army in sets of 12 and 24. And you can see where he divided the priest's service, and Solomon followed up with this, 12 and 24. So in some cases, they had 144,000 that were ministering 6 months, and another 144,000 they'd rotate in the army. So when you get to Revelation, and it says 144,000, some people wonder, is a literal number? First concern is, does that mean only 144,000 are saved? Let's answer that question first. No. Because in Revelation chapter 14, and I

0: forget which verse it is. Maybe it's in chapter 7. It says, who are these that have come out of great tribulation? And it's talking about a great multitude that no man can number.
1: From every nation, kindred, tongue, people.
0: So there's a lot more saved than the 144,000. The key to the number, in my thinking, is you have in the New Testament 12 apostles that were a special group, given a special work, filled with the Spirit, and they were a position of leadership, just like the Old Testament. You had the 12 judges, you had the 12 tribes. And it's saying in the last days, God's going to pour out his Spirit in a special way for this group to do a last global ministry. Will we see people going around with like marathon numbers on their back that say, I am number 133,000? No, I don't believe so. But most of the numbers you find in Revelation do have real value. So it may be a literal number. Doesn't mean they're the only ones saved. On the day of Pentecost, there's 120 in the upper room. 12 of them were apostles. The Holy Spirit is not poured out until they replaced Judas, and they went from 11 back to 12. Then the Holy Spirit's poured out on the whole group. But there's a special work and authority given to the 12 apostles. I think that this is like a last day example. When Jesus came the first time, special group, trained, filled, 12 apostles, not the only one saved. When he comes the second time, he's going to the whole world. Not just 12, but it's 12 times 12,000. And they're not from literal Israel, but from spiritual Israel.
1: And of course, 12 in the Bible is often associated with the church. 12 tribes of the Old Testament, 12 apostles of the New. And like you say, 12 times 12 times 1,000. So symbolic of God's people in the last days. Mm-hmm. We have a book, Pastor Doug, called Who Will Sing the Song? Understanding the 144,000. And you go into this in more detail. You wrote the book. Well, I'd be happy to give this to anyone who calls and asks. The number is 800-835-6747. And just ask for the book, Who Will Sing the Song? Or say, the book on the 144,000. And we'll be able to send it to you. You can dial #250 on your smartphone, say Bible Answers Live, and then ask for the book that way as well. And you get a digital copy and you'll be able to read it right away. Mm-hmm. Next caller that we have is Christy in Canada. Christy, welcome to Bible Answers Live.
2: Hello, good evening. So I just had a question. I'm sort of stuck in a rut of not reading my Bible and failing to trust God. I went through a period where this happened, and it was a pretty significant period in my life. So I'm just wondering how I can return back to God and learn how to trust him despite perhaps my laziness and weariness.
0: Yeah, well, there's three things that you can do that will help to stimulate a revival. There's actually several things, but three things I'm going to highlight. Faith, if you want more faith, faith comes by hearing. Romans chapter 10, I think verse 17. Faith comes by hearing, and hearing by the Word of God. Spend time in the Word of God. When you pray and pray for specific things, you will get more specific answers and your faith will grow. Mark out times to pray, even though you may not feel like it. Talk to the Lord. Expand on it. And then don't be afraid to share your faith. If everybody would spend time every day reading the Word, praying, sharing their faith, they would grow. It's like breath is the prayer. And exercise is sharing your faith. And eating the bread of life is studying the Bible. Now, we have a book on 12 steps to revival. And I think, Christy, that will encourage you. I just gave you three, but there's 12 steps you can read in this free book. Anyone out there?
1: The number to call is 800-835-6747. Ask for the book. It's called 12 Steps to Revival. You can dial #250 on your smartphone. Just say Bible Answers Live, and then ask for the book 12 Steps to Revival. And you know, Pastor Doug, as you mentioned, we got to actually put forth some effort. If you're going to have to eat, and if we're going to grow spiritually, sometimes we might not feel like it, but you just need to sit down and read the Word. You'll feel better afterwards.
0: Yeah, absolutely.
1: You're going to make that commitment, and you've got to follow through with it. And as you do that, the Lord will be able to work a work within us.
0: Mm-hmm.
1: But we have to give him the opportunity.
0: Yeah. You know, when I was younger, I didn't have to try to keep muscle. Hmm. But as you get older, if you want to keep any kind of muscle, you got to exercise. And it's no fun at the time, but it feels better later when you go to lift something up. So I guess that's just a fact of life that, as they say in the gym, no pain, no gain. And it's also true in the Christian experience that you need to invest that time with God in prayer, in study, and, you know, getting the exercise, breathing in prayer, feeding on the bread of life, and you will grow. You got a spiritual body with real needs, and if you neglect those needs, you suffer. I'm sorry, if you got a physical body with practical needs, and if you neglect those needs, you suffer. You have a spiritual body, the needs are just as real, and if you minister to those needs, you'll see the benefit. Well, we're going to come back after a brief break. Be back in just a couple of moments.
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1: My name is John Ross, and we've got Lillian, who is listening. She's calling from Maryland. 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
6: Thank you so much. Thank you. So my question is regarding 2 Kings 5, chapter 5, regarding the story of Naaman, the leper. And I'm just wondering, how is it that someone with leprosy, before he was healed or cleansed, was able to continue being the commander of an army? He lived in society, in the community. He lived with his wife and servants, and he was a leper. So why wasn't he forced to be isolated like other lepers?
0: Yeah, good question. First part is consider the laws of containment and isolation that you find in Leviticus applied to the Jews. Naaman is a Syrian. They did not recognize the books of Moses and those laws. Secondly, when it says that he was a mighty man, a commander, I'm assuming that that's saying before he was diagnosed with a leprosy, he had all of this, and he may have been living in a separate room of the house, because even the Syrians knew leprosy was contagious. So it says that the little girl ministered to Naaman's wife, not to Naaman. So we don't know what the exact circumstances were. Another reason I think that Naaman, they did understand some separation. When Naaman goes to see Elisha, he's got a contingent of soldiers with him, but it's not until the end of the story, it says his soldiers drew near, meaning they had been riding at a distance. They drew near and said, please wash in the Jordan River. So, you know, they may have kept some of that, but they wouldn't be keeping it the same way as those reading the laws of Moses. Thanks, Lily, and hope that helps a little bit.
1: Next caller that we have is Connie, listening in Arizona. Connie, welcome to Bible Answers Live.
7: Yes, good evening, gentlemen. My question is, I am trying to help some others. They do know some Bible, and I don't know as much as I could, but if you can find me the text that says that God knows you before you're in your mother's womb, And this is the question they have, and I felt helpless.

0: Common questions of people who are skeptical about the Bible and God. First of all, the verse I think you're talking about is Jeremiah chapter 1, verse 5, where he says, "Before I formed you in the womb, I knew you." So I think that's the verse you're talking about. But then the question is, if God does know before a person's formed, why would he form a Stalin and a Hitler and a Pol Pot and these other despots of history? Why would he allow all the evil? You know, I would recommend that they or anybody look at a DVD that we produce. It's filled with scripture. It's called Cosmic Conflict. It explains that the devil used to be a beautiful angel. He rebelled. He basically kidnapped this planet, that when our first parents, Adam and Eve, when they chose to listen to the words of the serpent instead of the word of God, Satan basically claimed the planet. Anything good happening is because God is intervening. But this planet, Jesus calls the devil the prince of this world. And so it's not God's will that there be any evil. The whole plan of salvation is to save the world from evil and this arch fiend called the devil. So that's a truncated explanation.
1: You know, we do have a study guide that talks about this. It's called Did God Create a Devil? And it talks about the fall of Lucifer and where sin came from. And, of course, one of the big themes, I think, Pastor Doug, throughout Scripture is God recognizes freedom of choice. Mm-hmm. The Bible calls us to make a choice. Like Joshua says, choose you this day whom you'll serve. God respects freedom of choice. And because of that, bad things happen to good people. Yeah. And the devil has a hand in bringing suffering and pain. So, call and ask for that. You'll be blessed. The number to call is 800-835-6747. Ask for the study guide. It's called Did God Create a Devil? You can dial #250 on your smartphone and ask for the study guide that way. And we will send you a digital copy. Thank you, Connie. Mm-hmm. We've got David listening in California. David, welcome to Bible Answers Live.
2: Hi, pastors. Thank you for taking my call.
0: Yeah.
2: My question is, there's a verse in the Bible that goes sort of like, God is the same yesterday, today, and forever. And so with that being said, why is there a differentiation between the Old Testament and the New Testament actions of God, as far as like an example of that is like the Old Testament says, you know, God executed the women, children, and men, certain tribes. And then in the New Testament, God tells us how to, love our enemies and so forth.
0: Okay, very good. I think the verse you're looking at, Jesus Christ the same yesterday, today, and forever, is in Hebrews 13:8. And it is true. It's the same God in the Old Testament. Jesus said, if you've seen me, you've seen the Father. There's not two different gods. It's the same God in both. Part of the confusion comes in because in the Old Testament, you have God's people working under a theocracy, and you've got civil law. Jesus, talking about turning the other cheek and forgiving people, is talking about interpersonal law, interpersonal relationships. The government cannot operate on, we're going to turn the other cheek when someone steals from you. You have to implement law, or you just have chaos. You can do that in your interpersonal relationships. And so when God tells a nation of Israel or another nation to annihilate their enemies, that was a government acting in a war against people that were vowed to destroy Israel if they didn't destroy them. But God is not willing that any should perish. War, the Lord hates war. He hates evil. He hates death. Jesus came to give us life. It's the same God that is so merciful in the Old Testament. And even those nations that he judged, he says, I'm going to give them a few hundred years to repent. he's very, very patient with them. Now, whether God sends an army to destroy a nation, or they're destroyed by a plague, or they're destroyed by an earthquake or a flood, the judgment and death comes to everybody. And so will we turn before our day comes?
1: You even see, Pastor Doug, in the judgments of God, you see mercy. For example, in the days of the flood, before the flood, God waited until there were just really Noah and his family that mm-hmm. were left. Everyone else had turned against him. So he waited as long as he could before judgment came.
0: Yep.
1: And that's why the Bible says God is long-suffering, not willing that any should perish, but that all should come to repentance. But there is a day of judgment, as the Bible makes that clear. Yeah. God can't wait forever.
0: And you see plagues and blood in the Old Testament, and you go to Revelation.

0: And in the New Testament, you see plagues and blood. You see the love of God. The commandment, love your neighbor, starts in the Old Testament. Jesus is quoting Moses when he says, love your neighbor as yourself. So it's the same God. Some confusion comes because Old Testament, it's sort of like a civil story. New Testament, it's more of interpersonal.
1: All right, next caller that we have is Virginia in California. Virginia, welcome to the program.
2: Hi, good evening. I'm calling in regards to, I think I told them 1 Kings 14, but I think I found it. It's 1 Kings 13. And it has to do with the prophet that went to the king on behalf of the Lord, and he was not to eat or drink. And an old prophet got a hold of this and got him to eat and drink. Long story, basically. At the very end, he died because a lion, you know, ate him and everything. The old prophet told his sons, my question is, the old prophet told his sons, please bury him, and when you bury me, and put my bones next to him. Was he feeling guilty or really mourned for it? Because it even says, I mourned for him, you know, like 1 Kings 13:29. I think I'm trying to get it to help you out.
0: No, you got. I know the story very well. I know exactly what you're talking about. And just for our friends that are listening, we always remember there's a lot of folks driving down the road and they can't thumb through the Bible. We don't want them to text either. This story is a very interesting, somewhat bizarre story. True. Prophet comes to Jeroboam, sent from Judah, and says, because you've turned the nation to idolatry, you know, God is going to destroy this altar, and there'll be a curse upon your family. And he's told to not eat in that place because they turn to idols or drink any water. Well, this prophet, his sons tell him what had happened that day in the king's presence. And this was, he said, well, go chase him down, bring him to me. He went after the young man and said, come stay at my house. He said, no, the Lord told me not to eat or drink in this place. He said, oh, but I'm a prophet like you are. God told me to come and relieve you. Well, he lied to him. He wanted so much to talk to him, and he didn't listen to the Lord. He listened to a man saying he had the word of God. Very important lesson there. So it ends up the lion kills him. Lion does not eat him, but a lion kills him. And the prophet said, I know what he said is going to come to pass. And it did, and during the time of Josiah. And he says, bury me on his bones, because I know he was a true prophet of God. Yeah, it tells you that someone who once had the gift of prophecy actually lied. But that's not new, because you got Balaam, who was a prophet, who also goes bad. So it's kind of a bizarre story, but I'm sure there's a lot of good lessons in there.
1: You know, you also wonder, why did God have to send a prophet all the way from Judah when there was a prophet right there in the northern kingdom? Why didn't he speak up and say, wait a minute, this is not the right thing. We shouldn't be building altars here and golden calves.
0: Yeah.
1: And he almost neglected his responsibility. And then he lied to the younger prophet.
0: Cost him his life.
1: That's right.
0: Yeah.
1: Interesting story. All right. Well, thank you, Virginia. Next caller that we have is Jerry in Texas. Jerry, welcome to Bible Answers Live.
3: Last question, pastors.
0: Yeah.
3: This is a thing I was searching, reading my Bible on a daily basis now from our church. In Nehemiah 6:65. Did the Urim and Thummim survive all those generations, or did they make different breastplates for the priests throughout all those ages?
0: Yeah, the Urim and Thummim were on the shoulders of the ephod, the breastplate of the high priest. When Nebuchadnezzar sacked the temple and he took away everything, the only thing that was missing was the Ark of the Covenant. We believe Jeremiah and some priests hid it in a cave somewhere around Jerusalem. Thousands of caves around that country, and it's never been found. But all of the other articles were carried off. Some returned following the Babylonian captivity, but there's no mention. It seems that the Urim and Thummim, they wanted to be able to consult. It had these stones that would light up or glow or something, and it seems that that had disappeared, or maybe it was melted down. We don't know. But yeah, there's no record that it ever came back. They probably had to fabricate another one for the priest.
1: Mm-hmm.
0: And yeah, because it said that they didn't know what to do until they could consult the Urim and Thummim. I'm reading through the Bible probably same pace as you right now. Just got done reading that in Nehemiah a few weeks ago.
1: You know, it's interesting, Pastor. Like after the captivity, you do have this example, but from then onwards, it doesn't seem as though God really communicated. communicated a whole lot to Israel through the Urim and the Thummim. I mean, you'd speak through a prophet, but even the prophets, there was a period of time where the prophets were quiet leading up. And then, of course, there's a flurry of prophetic activity just before the Messiah comes, with reference to John the Baptist and others. But yeah, that is interesting. Interesting story with that.
0: I heard an old country preacher said, today's Urim and Thummim is you get Urim Bible and Thummim through it.
1: That's a good one. All right. Next call that we have. Let's see. We've got Jonathan from Michigan. Jonathan, welcome to the program.
4: Hello. Hello.
0: Hi. Thanks for calling.
4: Yeah, it's a real honor and privilege to be speaking with both of you. So I had this supernatural experience that I don't know how to explain. And for the last several years, I've been trying to understand what it is. Because I know in the last days, God's going to bring a revival back of the Ten Commandments.
0: Mm-hmm.
4: The experience that I had, it took place back in midsummer of 2019. And it was the midsummer day, and I went, you know, I was tired, so I decided to go lay down in bed, and I fell asleep, and I woke up to the sound of thunder. But the second time, when it struck, it wasn't thunder. It was a voice, as clear as you and I, that said, the Ten Commandments. And I was, in that moment, I was in shock and awe. So I didn't know how to explain it. A part of me was fearful, but at the same time, the other part of me was in peace.
0: Mm-hmm.
4: And right after that, the book of Psalms 29, verse 7 came to mind. The voice of the Lord strikes with flashes of lightning.
0: Hmm. So you're wondering, what does this mean, or why did this happen?
4: Yeah. It's always puzzled me as to why.
0: Well, you know, I won't pretend that I've got the gift of Joseph where I can interpret dreams and visions. I do know the Bible says in the book of Joel chapter 2 that in the last days I'll pour out my spirit and your sons and daughters will dream dreams and see visions. You know, God sometimes will give a particular vision for an individual. It's not that, you know, you've been called to the gift of prophecy, but God can speak to you through an experience. Certainly, it would mean keeping the Ten Commandments. And not only Psalm 29, but I'd invite you to read Psalm 119, which is all about the Word and the Law of God. And for any of our friends out there that are wondering, I do believe that there needs to be a revival of proclaiming the Ten Commandments in the last days. The will of God has not changed. And some people think the Ten Commandments were done away with at the cross, which is absurd. And we have a book that's called Does God's Grace Blot Out the Law? We'll be happy to share. We also have that study guide written in stone.
1: That's right. And we'll be happy to send that as well. Just call 800-835-6747. You can ask for a book. It's called Does God's Grace Blot Out the Law? And you can get the study guide called Written in Stone. And you can learn all about the Ten Commandments and its application for us today. The number is 800-835-6747. You can dial #250 on your smartphone and just say Bible Answers Live and then ask for it by name. Again, Does God's Grace Blot Out the Law or Written in Stone? You can ask for both and we can send you a digital
0: price
1: copy of that.
0: Price is the same, huh?
1: The price is right. Yeah, it's a good price. Next caller that we have is Phoenix in Montana. Phoenix, welcome to the program.
5: Hey, guys. Appreciate both of you. 2 Corinthians 12:2, Paul talks about a gentleman he knew that was taken up to the third heaven. I never knew who he was talking about, and a brother in the faith who's walked a lot longer than I said it was Paul. So who was it?
0: Well, I agree with your friend in the faith. I think Paul is speaking in modest terms when he said, I knew a man that was caught up to Christ, whether in the spirit or not in the spirit. He's basically saying it felt like it was real, but it may have been a vision, and heard things he's not supposed to utter. I think Paul is saying it's him, and he's using kind of, what's the word for it? He's using sort of ambiguous language. It's not uncommon of, you know, John the Apostle said, the disciple whom Jesus loved. He wouldn't say me. And so Paul, he's talking in the beginning of chapter 12, it's not profitable for me to boast. Paul said, you know, because of all the visions and stuff I've had, God allowed the devil to test me with a thorn. So Paul's saying, I don't want to boast, but I knew a guy that was caught up to heaven. We believe he's talking about himself.
1: All right, great. Good question. Thank you. Sebra is listening in Hawaii. Sebra, welcome to the program.
6: Oh, hi. Hey, Pastor Doug, real quick. I know some people you know from Takowitz Canyon.
0: Oh, good.
6: James William McIntyre, Takowitz Jim.
0: Yes.
6: And Sonny. They had a little boy named Tui Takowitz.
0: Yeah, I know Jim lived in Hawaii the last few life. Well, that's great. I'm glad to meet you.
6: Yeah. Well, yeah, Jim died about 15 years ago, but I have a son of his.
0: Oh, really?
6: So, anyways.
0: Oh, well, I'm glad to make your acquaintance. You need to call me after the program. We'll catch up.
6: I would love to. I saw that you talked to Glenna. Her real name's Glenna Sunny.
0: I know
6: on
0: her.
6: Facebook, and yep. Well, good. That's a small world, huh? Anyways, my son, Jimmy's son, Reggie's going to be 32. He needs, or 33, he's going to need prayer. He's struggling with heavy crystal meth right now, and he needs prayer. He's over here in Maui.
0: Yes.
6: But my question is for another son. I have a 27-year-old boy that just started reading the Bible and has given his heart to the Lord. And we've been fellowshipping for the last 6 months.
0: Mm-hmm.
6: Now, he loves history, and he's I started reading the Bible from the beginning to the end. That's what he's doing now. And he struggles with gaming. He's very addicted to gaming, video gaming. And I'd like to know, where should I start with him? Because he's agreed to do this. Where should I start with him with Bible studies?
0: Well, you know what? This may sound like an odd answer, and I wouldn't give it to everyone, but I would recommend, you know, I have a testimony book, and of course, Jim and Sonny are in the book, and it tells how I was converted through reading the Bible, and I struggled with the Old Testament, and then I went to the New and read about Jesus. So I started in Matthew. That's where I tell him to start. But boy, he would really, I think he'd get a kick out of hearing my testimony because of the history we have, and it might encourage him. It's called The Richest Caveman. And talks all about the canyon and stuff. Hey, Sabri, I hope you'll reach out and contact me sometime after the program. I'd like to catch up. Thank you so much. For my friends listening, I became a Christian because I met somebody up in a cave. This is who Sabri was talking about, who passed away a few years ago, Jim McIntyre.
1: All right. That's a great story, Pastor. I think your testimony is also on YouTube.
0: That's right. They can watch it for free. Just go to Doug Batchelor Testimony on YouTube. There's several versions of it.
1: Okay, great. Stacy, listening in Indiana. Stacy, welcome to the program.
7: Thank you so much for taking my call. My question is that I'm going to two different churches, okay?
0: Mm-hmm.
7: And I love them both. They're really not that different. So my question is, am I sinning for going to two different denominations?
0: Of course, you know, you'll find good people in many different churches and many different denominations, but ultimately you want to pick a church that is founded on principles of truth. That the fundamentals of the church doctrines are biblical doctrines. Some people pick a church because there's a friendly, charismatic pastor, but yet some of the doctrines that they teach are very dangerous. Paul calls them doctrines of devils. Some people pick a church because they love their choir program, but they don't realize that the foundational doctrines of the church are unbiblical. And so that's your first criteria. Everything else is the candy and the dressing. But So we have a study guide that talks about Search for the True Church. That's a book, Search for the True Church. We have a study guide called The Bride of Christ.
1: The number to call for that is 800-835-6747. You can ask for that study guide, The Search for the True Church, and a book called The Bride of Christ. You can also dial #250 on your smartphone and just say Bible Answers Live, and you can ask for the book as well. And you know, Pastor Doug, I think there is something, if we find the truth and we find a group of believers who are holding to the truth, you know, we want to not only attend, but we want to get involved. We want to make a stand for the truth.
0: Mm-hmm.
1: And sometimes it's a difficult decision, but you can't, as they say, have your foot in two bolts. You got to make a decision. So
0: we're running short on time. Wonder if we can do number 11.
1: All right, let's see. We've got Marvis in Canada. Marvis, welcome to Bible Answers Live.
8: Hi, Pastor.
0: Hi.
8: My question is, according to John 6, verse 46, no one else saw the Father. However, Enoch, Elijah, and Moses, I think they see him. Can you explain this for me?
0: Yeah. Well, we'll do our best. I know it can sound confusing because some places, like Jesus said, no one has seen the Father. But and in the Old Testament, when Moses said, "Can I see your glory?" God said, "No man can see my face and live." We're assuming this is speaking about God the Father in his undiminished glory. And so God put Moses in the cleft of a rock. He passed by and he moved his hand away and he said, "You will see me from behind, but you can't see my face." And those who did say they saw God, where like the wife of Manoah actually said, "We've seen the Lord, we're going to die." And Jacob said, "I've seen the Lord." They were seeing what you call a Christophany. Jesus, pre-incarnate Christ, is what they saw. So no man has seen the Father is still true. Of course, Elijah now and Enoch, they're ascended in heaven. Let's talk about no sinful man. Once you get your glorified body and you're pure, you can see God the Father.
1: Mm-hmm.
0: And it says in Revelation, we'll see him face to face in the end.
1: That's right. Revelation 22 talks about the promise, you shall see him face to face. So that is the ultimate reward or the joy. All right, maybe one more, Pastor Doug. Let's see. We got Bob in Washington. Bob, welcome to the program. We got less than a minute.
9: Yes, is this me?
1: Yes, it's you.
9: Oh, okay. Hi there, Pastor Ross. Just wanting to know if God's love is unconditional.
0: Yes. God's love is unconditional. You can read in, is it Romans chapter 8, where he says, neither height nor depth nor things past or present, I'm paraphrasing, can separate us from the love of God that is in Christ Jesus our Lord. Even if people are lost, it breaks the heart of God. He loves them. God loves us while we're sinners. That's why he sent Jesus. Yet, friend, you who are listening right now, wherever you are, he loves you and he wants you to come to him. I hope you'll do that. For those listening on satellite, we're going to sign off. For the rest of you, stay tuned. We're going to be coming back with rapid-fire Bible questions in just about 20 seconds.
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1: Hello, friends, and welcome back to Bible Answers Live. Pastor Doug, we've got some email questions that have been sent in. Friends, if you'd like to send us an email question, the email address is balquestions@amazingfacts.org. Just balquestions@amazingfacts.org. All right, Lori's asking, how are God's chosen people the Jews when so many Jews today don't even believe that Christ is the Messiah?
0: Well, God chose the Jewish people, and some, you know, all through history, even in the Old Testament, did not believe and follow God. So New Testament, Old Testament, there were believers and there were unbelievers in the Jewish nation. So that's not the criteria. He chose them to be two things. They were to be the ones who would protect the Word, the written Word, and they were to present the living word, Jesus. The Jews were to announce and proclaim the Messiah to the world, which they did at Pentecost. They introduced Jesus. And so, and now, not only are there Jews, literal Jews that believe, now there's a whole nation of spiritual Jews that have been grafted in that also believe. And we have a book called Spiritual Israel they can order.
1: All right, Alfred is asking, if one angel could kill 185,000 soldiers in one night, why do the angels stand by and allow things like mass shootings to take place?
0: Well, because we're in a world that's filled with not only good angels, but there are millions of evil angels. Paul said we wrestle against spiritual powers of wickedness in heavenly places. And there's a battle. Jesus said we are to pray that God's will is done. The reason we pray that is because God's will is not always done. And it is not God's will. Then these terrible things happen, but there's a war raging between good and evil. God does not always interfere with his superior power. He lets people make choices and others suffer from those bad choices.
1: All right, another question. What does it mean when Jesus said the night is coming and no one can work?
0: Yeah, we want to work for the night is coming. That's a famous hymn. For one thing, Jesus was able to preach with a certain amount of freedom in his day, but he knew after his death, you read about this in Acts chapter 8, a great persecution arose. And it's many times the night of persecution has come upon God's people where the church had to go underground. And they were persecuted in the days of the apostles as well. So, friends, today, if you're in a country in the world where you've got freedom to proclaim the gospel, that's why Amazing Facts is doing what we're doing. You notice we spend the bulk of our time proclaiming the word because it changes hearts. Hope it'll change yours. And God willing, we'll be doing this again next week. You want to tune in? We'll also be on Hope Channel as well as our other stations. God bless, friends, and keep praying.
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14: Now a look at your morning weather on Northlake County Christian Radio. Partly sunny today with a high near 80 and lows around 63. Mostly sunny tomorrow with a high of 85 and lows around 61. For your Monday, partly sunny with a high near 85 and lows around 64. And for Tuesday, partly sunny with a high near 86 and lows around 68. That's your morning weather on Northlake County Christian Radio.
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18: I want to welcome you again, friends, to this special presentation in the Landmarks of Prophecy series. And we've been meeting together and developing friendships for several weeks, and this is our final weekend together. Tonight's presentation is a very important one. We're going to be dealing with being ambassadors for the King. And these are themes that you do find in prophecy. But as my custom, I like to start with an amazing fact. You know, especially in the wake of the recent Ebola scare, and all the attention that was given to these hyper-sanitary measures. It's hard to believe that 150 years ago, hospitals were very different. Matter of fact, a lot of people went to the hospital. 80% of the women that had babies in the hospital, there was a mortality rate. It was unbelievable. And so many people had surgeries in the hospitals and they died. A matter of fact, going to the hospital was pretty close to checking into a funeral home 150 years ago, because the doctors did not wear gloves. They did not wear surgical masks. They went from one patient to another with their hands covered with blood and other bodily fluids and never washed their hands. And when they did surgeries, someone who came in for a simple procedure or surgery or stitching would develop these terrible infections that led to amputations or death. But a man came along by the name of Joseph Lister, who was a Christian, and he read in the Bible the sanitary laws that God outlined for his people, things regarding separation, isolation, washing. And then he also took advantage of the work of Louis Pasteur. And in the 1860s, he began to implement some of these principles of washing between patients, sterilizing instruments, washing the tables in the operating theaters, and in Glasgow in a hospital. The other doctors mocked him. They thought he was a nut. They thought he was eccentric, and he took a lot of abuse. But he kept doing it. He was quiet, but relentless. The nurses complained about all the extra precautions that he insisted on. He developed a liquid for sterilizing things. You ever wonder where

Listerine comes from? Joseph Lister? It's the original place where it came from. A mouthwash, but he had this other antiseptic. He'd wash the skin before operations, and all of a sudden they noticed very few people in his hospitals were dying from infection. Gradually, those things began to be accepted. By the time of his death, he was actually knighted and thanked for his contribution to medicine. Medicine is actually dated from before Lister and after Lister. His understanding of certain procedures of cleanliness and lifestyle saved a lot of lives. As a matter of fact, they estimate that if his practices, simple practices, had been known about 10 years earlier, one-third of the soldiers who died in the Civil War could have been saved. One-third of them died unnecessarily because of infection. Well, you know, in the Bible, God has principles for holy living that really do make a difference in our witness and our happiness. Sometimes people think you're eccentric when you talk about Christian standards. But the prophets talked about it, the Bible talks about it, we're going to talk about it. With your permission, you want the truth, don't you? Lesson number 19, the king's ambassador. Now, we've talked before about John the Baptist, but I want to direct your attention to, and this is, you know, our story, I want to direct your attention to the last prophecy in the Old Testament. If you have your Bibles, you go to the book of Malachi, in Malachi chapter 4, it says, verse 5, "Behold, I will send you Elijah the prophet before the coming of the great and dreadful day of the Lord." Then when you read in Matthew 11, verse 4, or verse 14, Jesus said, if you can receive it, John the Baptist was the first coming of Elijah to prepare the Jewish nation for the first coming of the Messiah. Now I'm paraphrasing what Jesus said, because later in John 17, Jesus said, if you can accept it, Elijah has come, speaking of John the Baptist, and he said they did to him whatever they would. He was killed by King Herod. And then Jesus said, and Elijah will come. Future tense. See, when John the Baptist was born, the angel spoke to his father and said, he will go forth before the Lord in the spirit and the power of Elijah. The same way the prophet Elisha received a double portion of Elijah's spirit. It doesn't mean Elijah was reincarnated into Elisha, or that Elijah was reincarnated into John the Baptist. Matter of fact, when the religious leaders came to John the Baptist, they said, who are you? Are you Elijah? He said, no. Because they thought, they were asking the question, are you Elijah reincarnated? He said, no, I'm not Elijah reincarnated. God doesn't teach that kind of reincarnation, does he? But Jesus said, if you can receive it, this was Elijah. He came with the work of Elijah, of revival, and preparing people to accept the Messiah for his first coming. There are going to be an army of Elijahs in the last days that will prepare the world for the second coming. Have you read about a number called the 144,000? It says, they follow the Lamb wherever he goes. They are not defiled with women. What does that mean? You know, there's Babylon and her daughters in Revelation that have a defiling influence. The 144,000 are not defiled by the wine of Babylon. It's not talking about marriage, and I've heard some people say that the 144,000 have to stay virgins. It's not what it's talking about. Revelation is speaking in spiritual terms. So John the Baptist appears out of nowhere, and if you read, like in the book of Mark, I'll jump there real quick. In Mark chapter 1, Mark begins with a bang. It's the fastest moving of the Gospels. This is the beginning of the Gospel of Jesus Christ, the Son of God, as it's written in the prophets. I send my messenger before your face. He will prepare your way before you. The voice of one crying in the wilderness, prepare the way of the Lord, make his path straight. John came baptizing in the wilderness and preaching the baptism of repentance. And what's interesting, you jump to verse 6. And John was clothed with camel's hair and with a leather belt, and he ate locusts and wild honey. Well, that's a little eccentric, isn't it? No, I'm not going to tell everybody you've got to dress like that and eat locusts. You know, we're hoping that that was locust bean, which is like a carob pod. But technically, grasshoppers are clean. Did you know that? So, salad next week? So, before, the essence of what I wanted to share with you is, before Jesus came the first time, John the Baptist came out of this wilderness. And he had learned through living in this close connection with God how to prepare people for Jesus' first coming. There is going to be a number of people that are going to help prepare the world for Jesus' second coming. And the Lord might be wanting you to be one of those people. Well, I know he does. He wants us to do that work of preparing others for the Lord's coming. And by the way, you know what you call it when you believe in the return of the Lord? How many of you believe in the return of the Lord? That means you're an Adventist.
Any Adventist is a person who believes in the imminent return of the Lord. So, let's get into our lesson for tonight. Let's examine some things we might learn about the one who came in the spirit and the power of Elijah, and learn about what kind of lives maybe we should be living in this day. Question number one, what was one secret of John's spirit-filled life? You read in Luke 3, verse 16. John answered and said, I indeed baptize you with water. The one mightier than I comes, the latchet of whose shoes I am not worthy to unloose. And it says, he will baptize you with the Holy Ghost and fire. Notice the humility in what John is saying. You can also read in John 3, verse 30. Speaking of Christ, it said, he must increase, but I must decrease. See, as Jesus was baptized and people began to follow Christ and he was teaching and doing miracles, the thousands that had been following John, many of them gravitated over to Jesus. And John's apostle said, hey, it's not fair. His church is getting more people than our church. And John said, no, that's the way it's supposed to be. I am supposed to be pointing to him. He must increase. I must decrease. You know, it's a good verse for us to remember. He must increase. I must decrease. The more that he increases in your life, the happier you will be. Jesus said, he that seeks to save his life must lose it. He that would find his life must, if you would find your life, you must lose it. And for his sake, and that's when you really find it. So when we become less, we stop living for ourselves, and selfishness is when we really receive more happiness. He must increase, I must decrease. Humility. Number two, did John the Baptist read the Bible? Was he an example for us in that? Bible says so. You look in the New Testament, in John 1, verse 23, John said, I am the what? The voice of one crying in the wilderness. No, we just read that to you. He's quoting Isaiah. I am the voice of one crying in the wilderness, make straight the way of the Lord, as said the prophet Isaiah. It says Isaiah there. That's the King James way of saying Isaiah. So John lived a godly life, and he had a personal relationship with the Lord. He read his Bible. He prayed. Now, you know why this is important? Jesus has made it very clear. Matthew chapter 5, verse 8. Blessed are the who? Blessed are the pure where? As a man thinks in his heart, so is he. So when it says pure in heart, is it talking about your pump? As we get older, our pumps start to atrophy and they get a little bit calcified. And it's not talking about this. Of course, sometimes these get calcified too. But we're talking about as a man thinks in his mind. Purity of heart, purity of soul, is something that comes through the Holy Spirit. We are transformed by what we behold. We become like what we worship. And if we keep our eyes fixed on Jesus, your soul is like a photographic plate. It becomes transformed into the image of what you look at. The more you fix your eyes on Jesus, the more you behold him. Christ said, if I'm lifted up, I will draw all men unto me. You keep him lifted up in your life, you start becoming like him. But if you become like Christ, you're going to be called odd and eccentric. You're not going to fit in the world because you'll be different. Jesus said, if they've hated me, they'll hate you. Christians are in the world, but the world is not supposed to be in us. Kind of like a boat in the water. It's normal for a boat to be in the water, but it's not good if the water gets in the boat, right? God has sent us into the world to be witnesses, but he doesn't want us being changed by the world into the world. We are supposed to be influencing the world. He said, you are the light of the world. You are to be like salt in the world, preserving and changing things. Number three, not only did John pray, he lived a holy life, he read his Bible. The Bible says John the Baptist was willing to tell others about Jesus. These are the basics of being a Christian. Right? 1 John, verse 29, when Jesus came, he pointed to Christ, and John saw Jesus coming. He said, behold the Lamb of God that takes away the sin of the world. This is an example for every follower of Christ, that we are, by our lives and our example and our words, pointing others to Jesus. Now, how many of you believe what we're talking about in this seminar, where Jesus said there are two destinies? There's only two. There's no three or four options. The two destinies are life and death. Moses, before he died, he said to Israel, I set before you this day life and good and blessing, and death and evil and cursing. Choose life. People all the time, every day, are making choices for eternity, if they only knew. If you love the Lord, and if you love your neighbor, will you want to be a witness for Jesus? If you're a Christian and you never talk to anybody about the one that died for you, that you love, you want your neighbor very much, and you need to wonder, do you love the Lord very much? We should be willing. It should be the most exciting, motivating things in our lives. Amen? Telling others about Jesus. Did John the Baptist do that? He absolutely did. Number four. Was the straight preaching of John the Baptist popular among the political and the religious leaders? Well, it says in Luke chapter 7, verse 30,
The Pharisees and the lawyers, these were not attorneys, these were the ones who specialized in the Hebrew law, they rejected the counsel of God against themselves, not being baptized by him, by John. Furthermore, not only did John speak out against the church and its compromises, but it says, but Herod the Tetrarch, the king, being reproved by him for all the evils which Herod had done, shut John up in prison. John was bold. John was fearless. He wasn't afraid to tell the church, you know what John the Baptist said? I mean, this doesn't get you ahead. He called the religious leaders. He said, you're a brood of vipers. Boy, you're not going to make friends that way. But he told the truth. He told them to repent. Some did. And he had the audacity to tell the king, you have no right to take your brother's wife. That's adultery. So he was bold. That means that God's people in the last days need to speak up for the word of God, even though it may be unpopular. I'm not suggesting that you just go around and start judging everybody. But you also need to have a little holy boldness, not to be afraid to share your faith. Now, I'm getting ready to launch into something. Even as I looked at the lesson, I thought, boy, this dives right into that subject without much segue. Let me just tell you something before we get into some difficult subjects here. We're going to talk about Christian standards. Practical things about what does it mean to be a Christian. These are things that are actually addressed by the prophets. The Bible says that Christians should be a holy people. John the Baptist, he stood out. He was different in what he ate. He was different in where he lived. He was different in what he said. He was different in what he wore. And if you're a Christian in the world, you actually need to take time and every now and then think about what best pleases the Lord. Some practical, tangible things Christians almost never hear about, pastors rarely talk about, because you know what? It gets to the core of our everyday lives, and there's a risk that some may be offended. Let me tell you in advance, friends watching, I hope I don't say anything unnecessarily that will offend you. I don't want to offend anybody. I'm like everyone else. I like to be liked. But I'm more concerned with the Lord liking me and being faithful to his word. So we're going to talk about a lot of practical things about Christianity and what do Christians talk about, how we dress, how we spend our time, how we spend our money, what we watch, and should Christians be different from the world? What does the Bible say? Now, with that introduction, question number 5. Does the Bible discourage the wearing of jewelry and fancy clothing? Was there something simple and modest about the attire of John the Baptist? Let's just read some verses. These are just Bible verses, so don't be mad at Pastor Doug. Take it up with the Lord, okay? 1 Timothy 2:9. In like manner also that women, and this would apply to men too, adorn themselves in what kind of apparel? Christians ought to be wearing modest apparel. Is there an emphasis in the world today to accentuate people's sexuality in the styles and clothing? Why? I mean, doesn't the Bible say, follow me, stay with me, doesn't the Bible say that if a man looks on a woman to lust after her in his heart, he can commit adultery with his attitude? Now, ladies, we all agree it can work both ways, right? Men may be a little more visually stimulated than women in that category, and men are attracted to certain curves. That's why guitars are popular. But you never talk about a box-shaped car as being sexy, do you? If it's a square car, no one would ever call it a sexy car, isn't that right? But a Corvette? Why? Okay, so that's self-evident. So, if it's a sin for a man to look on a woman to lust, what if a woman deliberately dresses in a way to get men to look? Who's more responsible? That one man who fell or that one woman who had 50 men fall during the day? So, should Christian men and women be conscious that we're dressing modestly, that we don't specifically try to attract attention? We want to reflect attention to Jesus, not to ourselves, right? It goes on to say, same verse, not with broidered hair or gold or pearls or costly array. It doesn't mean that Christians need to wear the cheapest clothing. You can buy quality clothing that will last, that sometimes is actually more economical. But we shouldn't be wanting to be so flamboyant that we just distract everybody around us. Isn't that a simple principle for Christians? Let me read you a few other verses. 1 Peter 3:3. Who's adorning? This is the New Testament Apostle Peter. Let it not be that outward adorning, the plaiting of the hair. That's not saying there's anything wrong with braiding your hair. It's talking about they used to weave chains and gold in their hair. The plaiting of the hair and the wearing of gold and putting on of apparel shouldn't be that kind of outward adorning. But what should it be? Let it be the inward man of the heart, even the ornament of a meek and a quiet spirit, which in the sight of God is of great price. Now, your body is a temple of the Holy Spirit. Did God have gold in the Old Testament temple? Lots of it. Matter of fact, there was more there than anywhere. Does God like gold? Yes.
Who made gold? Who made silver? Will we walk on gold in heaven? Where was the gold in the temple? On the outside or the inside? Pretty much on the inside, after you study the temple. And so what kind of adorning does God want? He wants the valuables in the inside. But the emphasis of the world is to kind of bedeck ourselves on the outside. It used to be just women, but now it's sort of everybody, right? And let's admit it, friends. We're getting near the end, so I'm taking risks. But it used to be just, you know, like one earring in each ear. And then it got to be two, and I was shocked when I first saw that. Earrings in stereo. And then they just continued to, I don't want to make anyone unconscious, but I'm just telling you, the Bible talks about this. I saw one gal, she just had them all the way around her ear, and I wanted to ask her if she picked up radio frequencies, because it just, it seemed like that would cause a problem. Isaiah 3:18 to 21, in that day the Lord will take away, now this is a prophecy of Isaiah, speaking of the last days. In that day the Lord will take away the bravery of their tinkling ornaments about their feet. He's talking about the daughters of Zion that are proud. He'll take away the bravery of the tinkling ornaments about their feet, and the chains, and the bracelets, and the mufflers, and the bonnets, and the ornaments of the legs, and the headbands, and the tablets, and the earrings, and the rings, and the nose jewels. That's a lot more of that in India. Now, I know there's probably a lot of people that are folding their arms right now and say, Doug, how dare you? In this society today, you're going to hurt someone's feelings. At some point, somebody's got to tell the truth. And what did the children of Israel make their golden calf out of? Have you heard? Well, not just gold. Where'd they get it? Aaron said, break the jewels off from your sons and your daughters. When they spoiled the Egyptians and they took all the pay, that's what the Bible says, the Egyptians paid them to leave because they hadn't paid them for their slavery. They just laden them. They said, please go, here, take this money, leave. And they gave them all this jewelry. They didn't have paper money back then. It was gold and silver and precious stones. Well, by the time they got to Mount Sinai, they were wearing it all. And as a result of that, it was all available. They turned it into a god and they worshipped it. What did, I see my next slide. This goes along with this. The two women in Revelation. Revelation 12 is a woman clothed with sun, moon, and stars. Who does she represent? She's the church. And Revelation chapter 17 is a woman with the gold and the pearls and the precious stones and the purple and the scarlet. Who does she represent? Do either of those women ever speak in their prophecies? You know how we know who they are? By what they wear. Do some of you remember a few years ago when a number of evangelists, they were in the headlines quite a bit because there were several scandals back to back. I won't mention any names, but I think many of you remember. People were even writing songs and making fun about the televangelists. I know it's awkward for me because that's what I am. But you know what they were making fun of? Someone wrote a song, Did Jesus Wear a Rolex? And they looked at the ostentatious clothing and the jewelry of these televangelists that were begging their supporters to give their last dime. And they said, what hypocrisy. Would Jesus do that? And the bottom line is, what is a Christian? What is a Christian? Follower of Jesus? So should Christians look different? I know that God looks on the heart and man looks on the outward appearance. That's right. You shouldn't look at other people and judge them. But you ought to live a life that people can look at. There's a difference. We ought to say, look, I want to be a representative for Jesus. Isn't that right? You know, I pastored a church. I pastored a Navajo Indian church up in off near Shiprock. And they made the most beautiful turquoise and gold, silver, mostly jewelry. And they'd all wear it. And I'd labor with them. I'd say, brother and sister, I said, you know, would Jesus have a belt buckle as big as a pickup truck hood? They'd say, Pastor Doug, this is our money. I said, well, that's nothing wrong with that, but do you wear your money? Would it distract you if I went through the sermon or if pastors came out like this? This is a new suit. I haven't cut that open yet. What do you think angels see when they look down on earth? What are we going to walk on in heaven? What's the asphalt in heaven? Gold. The angels are going, Lord, why are they wearing the asphalt? Why are we wearing money? What are we trying to say when we do that? I got to give this back to somebody now that I stuck it in my ears. I probably ought to just give them a receipt for. I do that because it sticks in your mind. Let's face it, do some people wear jewelry because they're wanting people to know how much they have? Not everyone, but I mean, some jewelry is cheap.
It's his costume. So someone's dressed for it. They say, it's part of my attire. You know, I don't wear any. Because some people are insecure about their appearance. And because of that, they cover themselves to try and distract attention. Or they believe maybe that they increase their worth by putting valuables on. But what makes you valuable to God is who you are. It's not what you wear. And the Christians ought to be... Let me give you another verse in the Bible. Jacob came to meet with the Lord in the book of Genesis, and he told his family, we're going to go meet with God. They buried their idols and their jewels. You know what, where most of that stuff comes from? The wearing of jewelry was all kind of connected with paganism in the past. And most of the jewelry, not most, some of the jewelry, in order to get it on, you got to poke holes in your body. And the Bible says your body's a temple of the Holy Spirit. They're doing a lot of body piercing and tattoos these days. What does it say in Leviticus 19:28? This is the New King James Version. You shall not make any cuttings in your flesh for the dead, nor tattoo marks on you. I am the Lord. Your body is the temple of the Holy Spirit. What would you think if you saw somebody going up to the temple that David and Solomon built, taking a can of spray paint and putting, you know, gang graffiti on there? I'd say, I'm just expressing myself. See, that's a temple of God. It's pure. Don't do that. Your body is the temple of the Holy Spirit. Or if someone were to take a jackhammer to it and start poking holes in it, you'd know there was something wrong with that, right? But today, people are doing a lot of piercing. This picture here of a baby. Fortunately, that is Photoshop and special effects. I really don't think that's real. Let's hope not, right? But how many of you agree that that's something wrong with that picture? What do you think God sees when you're a baby and you're born again in Christ? He wants us to have a simplicity and a purity. Isn't that right? Now, I know the devil believes in body piercing because look what happened at the cross. Who was pierced by the devil for you and me? Simple principle. God created you at the beginning with the appropriate number of holes in your body. And he wants you to just leave it like it is. I'm sure that's the best for you right there. You're not going to hear too many pastors say these things. Number six, was there a connection between John's spirit-filled life and his simple diet? You look, for instance, in Luke chapter 1, verse 15. It says, for he shall neither drink wine, nor what? Nor strong drink. But he will be filled with what? The Holy Spirit. You know, when you go to some of these stores, it'll say beer, wine, and spirits. What kind of spirits are those? It's not the Holy Spirit, right? Have you noticed when people drink those spirits, they get a different spirit? Paul makes a contrast. He says, don't drink alcoholic drinks, but instead do the opposite, be filled with the Holy Spirit. Because when we use drugs and alcohol, what we do is we lower our natural resistance to the devil. There's not a guy out there that doesn't know that his chances of getting a young lady to go against her values increase if he can get her to drink a little bit. So why would you want to put yourself in a situation as a Christian where your power to resist temptation is lowered by any kind of drugs or alcohol? Amen? John the Baptist, he didn't drink any wine. Didn't eat anything unclean, furthermore. Number seven, why is God concerned about what we eat and what we drink? This is from the book of Judges, chapter 7. This is dealing with the parents of Samson. Behold, thou shalt conceive and bear a son, and thou drink no wine or strong drink, neither eat thou what? Any unclean thing. For the child will be a Nazarite to God from the womb to the day of his death. God was getting ready to take a human body and make it the strongest physical sample of a human being who had ever lived, and he told the mother some very practical prenatal care. Your son is going to be so strong, he can take on an army single-handedly, but you got to cooperate with me, and don't eat any unclean food, don't drink any alcohol, you can't do anything that is going to interfere with the potential health of this human that is going to be a Superman. Now, it was a combination. He was a perfect specimen, as well as when the Holy Spirit came on Samson, he was unbeatable. Well, when you get to heaven, I want to see a video of Samson taking on 1,000 men. Can you imagine? That's what it said. Whew. There's been no... And they're making all these Hollywood movies. That would be one. A lot of movies about Bible now. They're all distorted. They are so far off. They got one coming out now about Moses. And Hollywood has never done very well with the Bible. 1 Corinthians 6:19. Know ye not that your body is the temple of the Holy Spirit? You are made in the image of God. You've been bought with a price by the blood of Jesus, which is in you, which you have of God. He says, therefore, glorify God in your body. And so John the Baptist was spirit-filled.
Jesus said he was the greatest of the prophets, surrendered to the Lord, and yet he ate a simple diet, he wore simple clothing, and he took care of himself, and he was full of the Spirit. You know, the devil knows that in this world today that we can become so distracted with the worldly things that we're not prepared to be filled with the Holy Spirit. Let's read question number 8. What else does the Bible say about worldly behavior? James 4:4. Whoever therefore will be a what? A friend of the world is an enemy of God. And you can read in 2 Corinthians 6, verse 17, come out from among them and be separate, says the Lord, and touch not the unclean thing. Is this New Testament or Old Testament? 2 Corinthians 6:17? It's New Testament. Come out from among them, be separate. Now, Paul obviously believed that Christians should be in the world and be witnesses, but at the same time he said, you need to know how to live a separate, a different kind of life. You can't be like everybody else, friends, and get to the kingdom. God is calling us to lives of holiness. I was doing an amazing fact a few years ago, and I remember reading about Simon Stylites. This was about 400 AD. Man was born there in Turkey, in Syria. His mother was very godly. He wanted to live for God, and he longed for holiness and purity, but he took it to a whole new level. He ended up living like an ascetic in a cave for a while. I know I did that too, but it was a different reason. Then he realized he couldn't totally isolate himself, and so he started to live on these platforms. He'd found some of these old pillars from the Greeks and the Romans, and he'd build a little platform on top, just a little thing, like 4 or 5 feet, and he would live out there exposed to the elements, no shelter, day and night. People who believed he was a holy man would bring him food, he'd lower a rope, he'd pull it back up again, never left. Well, I mean, he did on rare occasions, but the final time he went up a pillar, he kept going to higher and higher pillars, trying to separate himself from the world. The final pillar that Simon went, and the word stylite means pillar in Greek, that's where you get the name. The final pillar was 60 feet high, and he lived up there 30 years. I told this to another girl, she said, you mean 30 days? I said, no, 30 years. Just a little 4-foot by 4-foot platform. It's well established in history. You can go that part of Turkey, they'll see many mosaics and things. They believed he was a holy man. People would come to him. They'd get these long ladders. They'd go up and they'd, you know, give him a little donation of food. And he ate very simply, fasted long periods of time, trying to get closer to God. And then they'd ask for counsel and prayer requests. 30 years out there in the sun and the rain with almost nothing for shelter, just some cloth. Can you imagine that? Is God asking us to do that? No. And so when I talk to you about holy living, you don't have to go find a cave. You don't have to climb on top of a pillar somewhere. What the real challenge is, living in and among people and mingling among people and being a witness for Christ and being different. Yes, some people will mock you. Some people will make fun of you. But you know what I found? Our neighbors and friends that know us, they know we're different. You know, there's neighborhood parties where they drink and things, and we'll visit and we'll try and fellowship with people, but they just know that we're different. But when there's a crisis, as much as they might laugh and talk about us behind our back, they call us up and they say, will you pray for us? Because they know we're serious about our faith with God. And if you live a godly life, yeah, you'll have neighbors and people that will talk, and your friends at work will jeer and tease. But you know what? When they really have a life and death experience, or when they're really wanting some spiritual guidance, they're going to say, this man, this woman, they really know God. And they're going to come to you. And they'll talk to you. They'll take what you say more seriously. If you say one thing and you live another, no one's going to pay attention to you. Let's face it. Is the world full of hypocritical Christians that don't practice what they preach? Jesus said, 1 John 2:15, if any man loves the what? The world, the love of the Father is not in him. John goes on to say that all that's in the world, the lust of the flesh and lust of the eyes and the pride of life, is not of the Father, but the world. Here's the rest of it. And the world is passing away and the lust thereof, but he that does the will of God will abide for how long? Forever. I want to just read you a few verses. Now, I actually print them out before we come to the program because it's quicker, but these are all from the Bible. 1 Thessalonians 3:13. So that he might establish your hearts blameless in holiness before our God and Father at the coming of our Lord Jesus Christ with all his saints. God wants to establish our lives in what? Holiness. Ephesians 4:24, that you put on the new man who was created according to God in true righteousness and holiness. Being a Christian is wonderful, the grace. You come to the Lord no matter how you've lived, just as I am, with all your sins and all your problems, you come to Jesus. But a lot of churches leave it there. They don't talk about then what? Then he transforms you. Coming to Christ the way you are is called justification. But then when you walk with the Lord, it's called sanctification. He makes you holy.
It's not just a cover-up. He transforms you. A few more verses. 1 Thessalonians 4:7-8. For God did not call us to uncleanness, but to holiness. Therefore,

15, but as he who has called you is holy. Who's that, Jesus? As he who has called you is holy, you also be holy in all of your conduct. Because it is written, be holy, for I am holy. If the Lord did it for me, he can do it for anybody. I believe that. I believe, and I've got a ways to go, don't misunderstand. I'm not saying I've arrived. But I try and play it safe. I know, for instance, when I get to heaven, or I stand before the Lord in the judgment day, and God says, Doug, why did you go to church on the seventh day? I'll say, Lord, because you did. Oh, okay. Doug, you didn't wear enough jewelry. What do you mean I didn't wear enough jewelry? Don't have to wear any. If you're in doubt, play it safe. My brother gave me a gold Rolex watch before he died. He was a jeweler. Beautiful watch. Still have it. $19, Walmart, Casio. I'm not boasting about it. It's actually very dependable. And I wreck them frequently, so. But I don't want to make anybody stumble. You see what I'm saying? You don't want to, you know, look at people and be judging people, but you have to be aware people are going to look. So as a Christian, you want to be an example. And so in whatever I do, I say, I don't care what the world's doing. I'm going to look at Jesus and say, what did he do? As he who called you is holy, so be ye holy. How can I ever be like Jesus? You can't without him. You can do nothing without him. But through Christ, Paul says, all things. I can do all things, Paul said, through Christ Jesus. He can change you. You can be a new creature. And it starts one day at a time. One thing at a time. I didn't get to where I'm at all in one day. I mean, for me to quit smoking and drinking, that took a couple of years, actually. You don't have to take that long. I was dumb. But I'm just saying, I was surrounded with that. I grew up just totally saturated in that lifestyle. I had a foul mouth. The words that I spoke, all the curse words that you could think of, I knew them all. Probably still know them all. I don't say them anymore. Because the Holy Spirit came into my life and he put some kind of brakes on my tongue where it just came out without even thinking. Now, whenever those words were about to happen, it's like there was a big emergency brake. I said, oh, praise the Lord, don't say that. And then it became natural. First, it was an effort. When I first quit smoking, it was tough. When I first quit smoking, it was so bad. Because I quit many times and I start again. My mother and father smoked. There was no time in my life I did not inhale smoke until I was 20-something. And when I quit smoking, it was so bad, I would see someone walking down the street smoking. I'd cross the street, go behind them. And when they exhaled, I would inhale. And the Holy Spirit said to me, Doug, I mean, you're kind of doing the same thing now. He said, I wanted a little bit, Lord. I won't. And I struggled. It was a struggle. When I finally quit, I'll just tell you a little quick story. I had stopped smoking several times. And now I'd finally gone a month without smoking. I knew God wanted me to quit. And I was thinking about baptism, and I knew that I needed to have that behind me. And I was driving cross country, and I stopped at like a Denny's coffee shop because it was the middle of the night. I wanted to stay awake, and I was driving. And the guy, back then you could smoke in the coffee shops. This is 30-something years ago. And the guy right next to me, he was smoking my brand, which was Marlboro back then. And I thought, nobody's around. I'm by myself. I could ask him for one cigarette. He'll give it to me. Oh, that'd be so good right now. And I just got ready to ask for it. And I was talking to this guy at the counter, and the Holy Spirit said, now, Doug, wait. You've gone a month. You haven't had a cigarette. Think about it. Think this through. He'll give you a cigarette. You'll light it up. You'll smoke it. You'll feel that little buzz for a few minutes. It'll last 5 to 7 minutes. And then the rest of the way to Texas, you're going to feel terrible because you failed. You've gone so long. And I thought, how can I be so crazy? I've gone so long. Why would I want to go back to it again? I've got a new life now. And that was the last hard temptation. And then it got easier and easier. I don't even think about it anymore. So with any change you make in your life, it's a new habit. You notice no one's born smoking. Have you noticed that? You have to learn it. And the way you quit is you unlearn it. Now, what I'm saying about cigarettes applies to whatever it might be in your life, whether it's a diet change or whether it's a dress change or anything, any habit. It's usually learned behavior. The words that you speak, you can change. I mean, do you want to go through the rest of your life thinking you're going to be a slave to the devil and Jesus is just going to say, well, you're forgiven. I won't look. I'll pretend that you're different. He really changes you. He makes you a new creature. Do you believe that? You don't hear it anymore in the churches. All we hear about is the part of grace where God forgives. There's another part of grace where God empowers. He gives us grace to be different. And he wants to do that for you. All right, keep moving. I got some lesson left here. Romans 12, verse 2. Paul says, I beseech you therefore, brethren, by the mercies of God, that you present yourself a living sacrifice. Do not be conformed to this world, but be what? Be transformed by the renewing of your mind. That's the rest of that. Be transformed by the renewing of your mind that you might prove, test of that, an acceptable and perfect will of God. That's what we're doing here. We're being specific.

We're testing, we're evaluating. How does God want us to live if we're his followers? Does it make a difference? Some of these practical things. There's a lot of things I'm not covering, but I'm just talking about the big areas about what we eat, what we wear, what we think, what we say, what we watch. Number 9, what should a Christian choose to think about? The Bible tells us, New Testament, Philippians 4, verse 8, whatsoever things are true, whatsoever things are honest, whatsoever things are just, whatever things are pure, whatever things are lovely, whatever things are good, of good report, if there's any virtue, if there's anything to be praiseworthy, think about these things. Now, is that the criteria for most American entertainment? Most of the entertainment in the world, most of the videos and the movies, do they meet this criteria of things that are good and lovely and true and honest? You know, King David said in Psalm 101, verse 3, I will set no wicked thing before my eyes. But what do most people watch in the world today? I jotted down a couple of facts here. You know, the most comprehensive survey that was done regarding television and violence was done by this was reported at the Kaiser Foundation website. The Surgeon General did a scientific advisory committee on television and social behavior. The committee concluded that the evidence supports a preliminary and tentative indication of causal relation between viewing violence on television and aggressive behavior for children, especially those who are predisposed to be aggressive, in some environmental context. They went through on the study and they said children that watch, first of all, 2 out of 3 cartoons are excessively violent. They noticed that children that watch violent cartoons, they didn't study them when they interacted with other children during the day. They were much more disposed to do violent things, pushing, shoving, kicking, being violent in their speech. And they saw the kids who were not watching that got along much better. Matter of fact, they had some kids watching Mr. Rogers. Any of you remember him? He was actually a former pastor. Did you know that? He was a Presbyterian pastor, very gentle. And then they had the other kids watching these walk 'em, sock 'em, kill 'em space cartoons, you know, the superheroes all shooting and killing. They put them all together, and there was a noticeable difference. The kids who had been watching Mr. Rogers were sharing. The other ones were taking, and they were hitting and kicking and yelling. And it does make a difference, and it's not just the kids. They noticed it among teenagers. And the video games that they play, violent video games, they've noticed a direct connection between some of the violent lyrics of music and the behavior of the teenagers, young adults that are listening. Some kids have gone from playing games, shoot 'em video games, and they've gone and walked right away from these games, and they've shot their family members. Because, and then later when they were investigated, they said, I couldn't separate reality from the game. These things affect us. So we got to be careful what we're choosing to watch, games that people play. Are we preparing our minds to be a dwelling place for the Holy Spirit? All right, let me see. Wait, I have one more thing here. National Institute of Mental Health. The Institute concluded the consensus among the research community, violence on television does lead to aggressive behavior by children and teenagers. There's a lot more on that, but it's a pretty well established that you become like what you look at. We are affected by our environment. A lot of people are going to be saved and lost based on choices they're making and little things about what they choose to watch and listen to. We have a free choice. You know why you speak English or Spanish now? Because that's what you heard growing up. And what goes in comes out. It's like a computer. You now as an adult have a free will. You can make a choice of what you put in. You want to see yourself transformed? Change the input and you will change the output. You'll find it so much easier to serve the Lord and to think about spiritual things if you stop feeding yourself the wrong things spiritually and physically as well. Number 10, while we're on this subject, what type of music will a genuine Christian enjoy? Now, this is a difficult subject because music is such a broad subject. There's so many dimensions to it. As I shared earlier, you know, there's music for all different kinds of occasions. Let me just see. Maybe I'll ask the studio, you get ready for an audience shot. I'm going to ask him a question. All right. How many of you, by show of hands, how many of you would agree that there is probably some music that God would prefer Christians do not listen to? How many of you believe that? It's just about everybody. Okay. Some never raise their hand no matter what the speaker asks, so I'll put you in that category. Now there's the next question. What is that music? Every one of us is going to draw that line somewhere different. How do you know what's appropriate? Does music affect us physically? You ever looked at a bunch of young people when they go to a rock? I used to go to rock concerts.
And I just say it was bedlam. And the music was usually the same way. That is just wild music turned up so that it's probably still affected my hearing today. Wild music all amped up. Everyone jumping around is just raucous and loud, and you can barely make out any words. And then you look at how all the young people, the rebellious, almost satanic environment that I was in. I was in it, friends. I know that what was going on at these places, it was bad. People being stomped and fights and rapes. And that doesn't usually happen at a classical concert. You never read in the headlines, crowd crushes 10 people, mad dash from the exits of classical music. There is Beethoven. Now, I'm not saying that Beethoven is the answer for everything, but I'm just saying, obviously, music does affect behavior. Your heart rate changes based on the music you're listening to. Some of you know, you've heard of Dr. Ben Carson, a brain surgeon. I talked to him earlier this year. When he would do brain surgery, he'd put classical music on because he found it kept him calm and focused while he was doing very delicate surgeries. Matter of fact, I know a few doctors that do that. Music very definitely does affect us. And you get to choose what you listen to. Now, some of you out there, I'm in New Mexico, you're sort of like across the spectrum here. You're not quite the South. But some of you out there thinking, Pastor Doug, you tell them that rock and roll music, that's from the devil. Country music, that's from the Lord, you know. But not all that country music is from the Lord, I can tell you. You listen to the words, some of that stuff, and it's just, oh, I'm in the bar, I'm getting drunk because you've done me wrong one more time. And you know, it's all the romance. He's cheating on her because she's cheating on them with all the others that are cheating, and everybody's cheating. And so you got to ask yourself, what is, the difference is you can understand the words in some of the country music, but they're not that good either. They can make adultery rhyme with a rhythm, but some of the rock music, you can't even understand what they're saying. But you have to ask yourself, what would Jesus do? Isn't that the question? What would he listen to? And you listen to some of the words. There's some beautiful music in the world, but the words are diabolical. I'm trying to remember his name. Wrote that song, Starry, Starry Night, years ago. Don McLean. Beautiful song. But the song is about Vincent van Gogh committing suicide. I thought, that's sort of pathetic. That's too bad. So I rewrote the words. I'll share them with you sometime. I said, what a beautiful song. It's kind of wasted on Vincent van Gogh killing himself. Oh, this is a beautiful song. And so some music out there is great. And then there's some, I've heard what they call rock music, where people take worldly music and they say, we're trying to reach the young people, so we're putting Christian words to this music that's just, and you're going, you can't even understand. Every now and then you're, Jesus, Lord, just a few scattered words you can recognize. You're going, what is this? And you say, what are you doing? They go, oh, we're trying to create a bridge. They recognize this music. We're trying to bring them into the church. I'm going, that bridge goes both ways. You got the young people in the church that are listening to this. They're saying, oh, these Christian rock artists aren't any good. We may as well go get the ones in the world. They're really good. And so instead of it creating a bridge to bring people, I don't know a lot of people that have been converted by Christian rock concerts. Now, maybe some, not a lot. But there's a whole lot of young people that are hearing the Christian rock in the churches, and they're going the other way. They develop an appetite for it. And so when you're in doubt, do the safe thing. What would Jesus do? What would he listen to? And you know, if you're going to be a real Christian, you might think, oh, Pastor Doug, I'd have to think about that all the time. Yep, every day. Every day I think about, Lord, what pleases you? Should I say this? And I pray for the Holy Spirit to guide me even in conversations. Should I go this place? Should I do this? Should I listen to this? And sometimes I make bad decisions. I said, oh, Lord, I shouldn't have done that. And then you try and do better, right? But God has called us to holiness. He's called us to live lives that represent him. So, I already answered the question. What type of music will Christians enjoy? Psalm 40, verse 3. He has put a what? A new song in my mouth. Even praise unto our God. You know, when I became a Christian, I grew up with the music of the world. My mother was a songwriter. Great composers came to our house. And when I became a Christian and I started going to church, I remember going to this little country church, and when they would sing, I'd go, oh man, this is like a funeral. They'd sing hymns, and I'd be sitting in there, and you know, there weren't a whole lot of talented people in this little church, you know, and the pianist was sort of on key, and everyone's kind of, and I'd go, oh man. And I remember one time, because I was just, you know, I was used to the music of the world, and I remember one time, I used to actually look in the bullet and see, what song are they singing? I'd flip through the hymnal, I'd find the song and say, oh, it's got more than three verses, I'm going to the bathroom. And I'll wait until they're done and then I'll come out. Because I love the Lord, but oh, the music. I'm telling you the truth. And then one day, I was flipping, I saw what the song was, and it was
I Will Sing of Jesus' Love. I thought, I don't know that one. I'll see how many verses are there. And I looked, turned to it, and there wasn't that many verses. And all of a sudden, for the first time, I started actually reading the words in the song. I will sing of Jesus' love, sing of him who first loved me, for he left the realms above and died on Calvary. I started thinking, my eyes started to puddle up with tears, and I thinking about Jesus dying for me, and I realized why these people were singing. And not everybody can sing. God made canaries, he also made crows, didn't he? And so some of us made a joyful noise, but then all of a sudden I realized it's from the heart, and it's part of worship. And you know what happened? It didn't happen overnight. But over time, that which I once loved, I now hate. And that which I once hated, I now love. And that's what it means to be a new creature, and you get a new heart. He changes you. You become transformed. 1 Samuel. No, catch this. This is really clear. It came to pass that when the evil spirit from God was on Saul, that David took a harp. These evil spirits were plaguing Saul. It says, David took his harp and he played. I don't know that it was an electric harp either. He took his harp and he played with his hand. And it says, so Saul was refreshed and was well, and the evil spirit departed from him. Now, if it's true that the right kind of music can chase evil spirits away, isn't that what we just read? And boy, I'd like to hear David play. He was good. He wrote 150 songs in the Bible. Well, not quite that many. Some of them were written by Asaph. If the right kind of music can chase the devil away, does it stand to reason the wrong kind of music can invite the devil in? That's my point. You got to ask yourself, is this growing my spirit? Most of the modern music doesn't meet that criteria. With that thought in mind, it's probably, I mean, I've gone this far, may as well go all the way, right? You're still here. I only saw a couple people leave. So, this is the typical, number 11, this is the typical dancing and good recreation for a Christian or the ark. But most of the dancing that's happening in the world today is this kind of sexually suggestive dance. In the Bible, the women dance with the women. Miriam led the women out in dances. The men would dance folk dances. Have you ever been to a Jewish wedding? The idea of men and women dancing, looking like a mating ritual, gyrating, is not the kind of thing I picture Jesus doing. 1 John 2:6, he that saith he abides in him ought himself to walk even as he walked, and dance as he danced. You can read Titus 2, verse 12, teaching us that denying ungodliness and worldly lusts, we should live soberly, righteously, and godly in this present world. How does the Lord want us to live? Soberly, righteously, godly. Now, again, there's biblical dancing, and some of the dancing that was done in the Bible probably was close to the typical American square dance. It was more of a folk thing. It wasn't the stuff that was very obviously wiggling and gyrating and enough. That's enough about that. All right. Number 12. Will a Christian play the lottery and gamble? I know I'm getting close to home. I hope you come back tomorrow. 1 Timothy 6:10. For the love of money is the root of all evil. I looked it up online. It must be true because I found it online, right? Your chance of winning the lottery on a single ticket is about 1 in 175 million. You got a better chance of being bitten by a shark on dry land. So many people are putting the money down the drain. And where do you think it's going? They don't have the lottery to make you rich. They do the lotteries, and gambling is to make the house win. It's for the government. They get the money. And now they're talking about even legalizing sports gambling. Many have erred from the faith, and they've pierced themselves through with many sorrows. And I know some people that are bankrupt because they got addicted to gambling. Something you get addicted to, that's a sign right there. 2 Thessalonians, verse 10. This we command you, that if any would not, what? Work, neither should he eat. God wants us to be productive. He wants us to, you know, getting your money quick. This is not how the Bible teaches. I mean, every now and then there's an inheritance, there's some windfall, and God blesses. But the idea of playing these games of chance, that's not the way to do it. Furthermore, Proverbs 28:20, he that makes haste to be rich shall not be innocent. The whole concept of gambling in a casino is you're winning because many others are losing. You are exploiting their losing, and they're not getting anything for their money. It's not like you're selling a product. And why would you want to participate in an industry where people lose their families and their marriages and their homes and their income through chance? Number 13, what should be the aim of God's people today? This is just kind of summing it all up. 1 John 3:22, we do what? We keep his commandments and do those things that are pleasing in his sight. The Bible talks about laying aside the sin and the weights that so easily
Viseras. That's in Hebrews 12. So we're wanting to please God. That's what we're talking

0: about tonight, friends. Practical things about what does it mean to live a Christian life. It's not just going to church once a week, singing a song, and going home, living like the world. If you're going to be a real Christian and really be a witness and be ready when Jesus comes, I need to tell you the truth. He's calling you to holiness. He forgives you. Anybody can come to Jesus the way you are, but he loves you too much to leave you the way you are. He wants to transform you. Ecclesiastes 12:13. Fear God and keep his commandments, for this is the whole duty of man. That's what Solomon said as a summary of the judgment. Fear God and keep his commandments. Whole duty of man. Number 14. What makes it easy to obey God in these matters of lifestyle that we talked about in this lesson? It's all easy if you love him. John 14, verse 15, Jesus said, "If you love me, keep my commandments." Even in the Ten Commandments, it says, "Showing mercy unto thousands of them that love him and keep his commandments." That's in the second commandment. Showing mercy to them that love him and keep his commandments. Do you love the Lord? 1 John 5:3. "For this is the love of God, that we keep his commandments, and his commandments are not grievous." Psalm 40, verse 8, he says, "I delight to do your will, O my God. Your law is within my heart." And last question, why is the Christian life such a high calling? 1 Peter 2, verse 9, "You are a chosen generation, a royal priesthood, a holy nation, a peculiar people, that you should show forth the praises of him who's called you out of darkness into his marvelous light." That's what the Christian life is. He's called us to be peculiar. John the Baptist was, I don't mean you have to act like you stand on your head. John the Baptist was unique. God has called us to be holy. He's called us to be like Jesus. Amen, friends? That's what it's all about. And you know, during this study today, we've talked about a number of things, and I'm assuming, those that are listening, this is going to seem crazy if you don't love Jesus. This study is for those of you who say, "I do love the Lord, and I want God to teach me how to walk in a new way of life." Is that your prayer?
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2: Hi, this is Dan Seaborn from Winning at Home, and you're listening to today's Family Moments. I have another brief challenge for you today in this area of your marriage. Listen, be committed to your commitment. Most of us took a vow, and we took a vow that we would be faithful to each other until death do us part. I want to remind you what it says in Numbers chapter 30, verses 1 and 2. As Moses was talking to the heads of the tribes of Israel, he said this, "This is what the Lord commands. When a man makes a vow to the Lord or takes an oath to obligate himself by a pledge, he must not break his word, but do everything he said." Wouldn't it be great if in our society we just stuck to what we said we were going to do? I mean, we live in this non-committed age, and so people are going, "Yeah, that commitment, you know, it doesn't really matter." Yes, it does, especially this thing called your marriage commitment. We have got to stick to it. And there are great rewards for sticking to it. There's depth in relationship. There's joy that comes, I believe, for years of commitment that you never experience in those first few years. You got to stay faithful. And more than that, I think we set an example for others to follow. And who can even evaluate how huge that is? So today, be committed to your commitment. Those old biblical truths, they still hold true. Be faithful and committed. And if you'd like more information from Winning at Home, just like this, that will give you assistance and guidance in growing in your marriage and family life, simply go to our website, winningathome.com. 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And again, remember, in balance and home life, winning isn't everything, it's the only thing. 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
4: 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He maketh me to lie down in green pastures. He leadeth me beside the still waters. He restoreth my soul. He leadeth me in the paths of righteousness for his name's sake. Yea, though I walk through the valley of the shadow of death, I will fear no evil, for thou art with me. Thy rod and thy staff, they comfort me. Thou preparest a table before me in the presence of mine enemies. Thou anointest my head with oil. My cup runneth over. Surely goodness and mercy shall follow me all the days of my life, and I will dwell in the house of the Lord forever.
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5: Unto thee lift I up mine eyes, O thou that dwellest in the heavens. Behold, as the eyes of servants look unto the hand of their masters, and as the eyes of a maiden unto the hand of her mistress, so our eyes wait upon the Lord our God, until that he have mercy upon us. Have mercy upon us, O Lord, have mercy upon us, for we are exceedingly filled with contempt. Our soul is exceedingly filled with the scorning of those that are at ease, and with the contempt of the proud.
6: He that saith he is in the light and hateth his brother is in darkness even until now. He that loveth his brother abideth in the light, and there is none occasion of stumbling in him.
7: Behold the Lamb of God, which taketh away the sin of the world.
8: 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He will lead you through the storm and give you peace.
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11: 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Our topic, Rescue from Above. Picture the horror of being stranded in a vast ocean as hungry, deadly sharks close in on you. Then imagine how grateful and relieved you'd feel to be plucked to safety. The truth is, every person on the planet is lost in an ocean full of danger. We all urgently need rescue. Not by boat or helicopter, but by our Father in heaven. God loves you so much that he sent his Son to save you. You've probably heard this before, but are you sure you really understand what it's all about? What does it really mean to you, and can it truly change your life? Listen and find out.

0: Let's get started with our first question.
1: Well, I've sometimes wondered, how do we know that God really cares about us?
0: That's a great question and something that many people ask. Thankfully, God answers it directly in His Word. Let's see what the Bible says.
2: Isaiah chapter 43, verse 4. Since you were precious in my sight, you have been honored, and I have loved you. Jeremiah chapter 31, verse 3. Yes, I have loved you with everlasting love. Therefore, with loving kindness, I have drawn you. 1 John chapter 3, verse 16. By this we know love, because he laid down his life for us.
0: Remember, these are only a few out of hundreds of verses confirming his love. God's never-ending love for you is far beyond human understanding. He would love you even if you were the only lost soul in the world. And Jesus would have given his life for you even if there had been no other sinner to save. Never forget that you are precious in his sight. He loves you and he cares about you deeply.
1: So then, how does God show his love for us?
0: Well, let's take a look at what Jesus said.
3: John chapter 3, verse 16. For God so loved the world that he gave his only begotten Son, that whoever believes in him should not perish, but have everlasting life.
0: So, because God loves you so deeply, he was willing to send his only Son to suffer and die rather than be separated from you for eternity.
2: 1 John chapter 4, verses 9 and 10. In this the love of God was manifested toward us, that God has sent his only begotten Son into the world, that we might live through him. In this is love, not that we loved God, but that he loved us and sent his Son to be the propitiation for our sins.
0: It might be difficult to grasp a love as deep as this, but God did it for you.
1: But how could he love someone like me?
0: Let's let the Bible answer that.
2: Romans chapter 5, verse 8. God demonstrates his own love toward us, and that while we were still sinners, Christ died for us. Ephesians chapter 2, verses 4 and 5. But God, who is rich in mercy, because of his great love with which he loved us, even when we were dead in trespasses, made us alive together with Christ.
0: He genuinely loves us, but certainly not because anyone deserves it. The scriptures leave no doubt on that point. Let's head over to the book of Romans for more clarity on this.
2: Romans chapter 3, verse 23. For all have sinned and fall short of the glory of God. Romans chapter 6, verse 23. The wages of sin is death.
0: It's a fact that not one person has ever earned anything except the wages of sin, which is death. But God's love is unconditional. He loves those who have stolen, those who have committed adultery, and even those who have murdered. He loves those who are selfish, those who are hypocritical, and those who are addicted. No matter what you have done or what you are doing, he loves you, and he wants to save you from sin and its deadly consequences.
1: That's pretty amazing. But what did Jesus' death do for me, personally?
0: Excellent question.
2: 1 John chapter 3, verse 1. Behold, what manner of love the Father has bestowed on us, that we should be called children of God. John chapter 1, verse 12. But as many as received him, to them he gave the right to become children of God, to those who believe in his name.
0: First of all, Christ died to satisfy the death penalty against you. He was born a man so he could suffer the kind of death all sinners really deserve. And now, today, he offers to give you the credit for what he did. His sinless life is credited to you so that you can be counted as righteous, His death was accepted by God as full payment for all your past wrongs. And when you accept what he did as a gift, you are taken into God's own family as his beloved child.
1: That sounds almost too good to be true. So how do I receive Jesus?
0: I'm glad you asked. The answer is simple. By admitting your need and believing in him. All you need to do is admit three things. Number one, I am a sinner.
2: Romans chapter 3, verse 23. All have sinned.
0: Number two, I am doomed to die.
2: Romans chapter 6, verse 23. The wages of sin is death.
0: And number three, I cannot save myself.
3: John chapter 15, verse 5. Without me, you can do nothing.
0: Then believe these three things. First, he died for me.
2: Hebrews chapter 2, verse 9. That he, Jesus, might taste death for everyone.
0: Second, he forgives me. What a wonderful promise we find in 1 John.
2: 1 John chapter 1, verse 9. If we confess our sins, he is faithful and just to forgive us our sins and to cleanse us from all unrighteousness.
0: And third, he saves me. Here's what Jesus said.
3: John chapter 6, verse 47. He who believes in me has everlasting life.
1: That does sound simple. But what do I need to do to receive this gift of salvation?
0: That's the beauty of this special gift. All you need to do is accept it. I'd like to share with you a couple of verses from the book of Romans.
2: Romans chapter 3, verse 24. Being justified freely by his grace through the redemption that is in Christ Jesus. Verse 28. A man is justified by faith apart from the deeds of the law.
0: So, as incredible as it seems, the only thing you can do is to accept salvation as a gift. Our works of obedience will not help us to be justified because we have already sinned and deserve death. But all who ask in faith for salvation will receive it. The worst sinner is accepted just as completely as the one who sins the least. Your past does not count against you. Remember, God loves everyone alike, and forgiveness is simply for the asking.
2: Ephesians chapter 1, verse 7. In him we have redemption through his blood, the forgiveness of sins according to the riches of his grace. Ephesians chapter 2, verses 8 and 9. For by grace you have been saved through faith, and that not of yourselves. It is the gift of God, not of works, lest anyone should boast.
0: Isn't that great news?
1: Yes, it really is. But when I join his family, will Jesus make changes in my life?
0: Absolutely. And they are all changes for the better. Here's what the Bible says.
2: Ezekiel chapter 36, verse 26. I will give you a new heart and put a spirit within you. I will take the heart of stone out of your flesh and give you a heart of flesh. 2 Corinthians chapter 5, verse 17. Therefore, if anyone is in Christ, he is a new creation. Old things have passed away. Behold, all things have become new.
0: When you receive Christ into your heart, he begins the process of destroying your old sinful self and changing you into a new spiritual creation. Joyfully, you will begin to experience the beautiful freedom from guilt and condemnation, and the old life of sin becomes repulsive to you. You will see that one minute with God provides more happiness than a lifetime of being the devil's slave.
1: But can you tell me, will this changed life really be happier than my old life?
0: Let me answer that with these passages. These are the words of Jesus.
3: John chapter 15, verse 11. These things I have spoken to you, that your joy may be full. John chapter 8, verse 36. Therefore, if the Son makes you free, you shall be free indeed. John chapter 10, verse 10. I have come that they may have life, and that they may have it more abundantly.
4: Many feel that the Christian life will not be a happy one because of self-denial. The exact opposite is true. When you accept the love of Jesus, joy springs up from within you. Even when hard times come, the Christian can enjoy God's powerful and comforting presence to help him or her overcome sin. For example, let's take a look at this verse in Hebrews.
2: Hebrews chapter 4, verse 16. Let us therefore come boldly to the throne of grace, that we may obtain mercy and find grace to help in time of need.
4: God promises He will always be there for us.
3: Matthew chapter 28, verse 20. I am with you always, even to the end of the age.
1: Well, I'm wondering, will I be able to make myself do all the things a Christian should do?
4: That's a fair question. Let's look at some Bible verses that I think will help answer that.
2: Galatians chapter 2, verse 20. I have been crucified with Christ. It is no longer I who live, but Christ lives in me. Philippians chapter 4, verse 13. I can do all things through Christ who strengthens me.
4: This is the greatest miracle of the Christian life. What you do as a Christian is the spontaneous outflowing of Jesus' life within you. There is no forcing yourself to be good. Instead, obedience is the natural response of the genuine love of God in your life. Being born of God as a new creature, you want to obey Him because His life has become a part of your life. Look at what the psalmist says.
2: Psalm 40, verse 8. I delight to do your will, O my God, and your law is within my heart.
4: To please someone you love isn't a burden, it's a delight.
1: I can see how that's true. So, does this mean that even the Ten Commandments won't be hard to obey?
4: Well, let's see what Jesus has to say about that.
3: John chapter 14, verse 15 and 21. If you love me, keep my commandments. He who has my commandments and keeps them, it is he who loves me. John chapter 15, verse 10. If you keep my commandments, you will abide in my love, just as I have kept my Father's commandments and abide in His love.
4: Remember that every one of God's commands is also a promise that He will empower us to do what He asks. Ponder these verses in the book of 1 John.
2: 1 John chapter 5, verse 3. For this is the love of God, that we keep His commandments, and His commandments are not burdensome. 1 John chapter 2, verse 5. But whoever keeps His word, truly the love of God is perfected in him. 1 John chapter 3, verse 24. Now he who keeps His commandments abides in Him, and He in him.
4: So the Bible ties obedience to a genuine love for God. Christians will not find it tiresome to keep the Ten Commandments. With all your sins covered by the blood of Jesus, your obedience is rooted in His victorious life within you. Because you love Him so deeply for changing your life, you will actually go beyond the requirements of the Ten Commandments. Let's look at another verse.
2: 1 John chapter 3, verse 22. And whatever we ask, we receive from Him, because we keep His commandments and do those things that are pleasing in His sight.
4: When your heart belongs to Jesus, obeying His commandments will come naturally. You will want to please Him, and you will regularly search the Bible to know His will, trying to find more ways of expressing your love to Him.
1: That makes sense. But how can I be certain that keeping the Ten Commandments is not legalism?
4: Well, let's go to the book of Revelation and look at a couple of verses.
2: Revelation chapter 14, verse 12. Here is the patience of the saints. Here are those who keep the commandments of God and the faith of Jesus. Revelation chapter 12, verse 11. And they, the saints, overcame him, Satan, by the blood of the Lamb and by the word of their testimony, and they did not love their lives to the death.
4: Keep in mind that legalism is trying to earn salvation by good works instead of accepting it as a gift. Saints in the Bible are identified as having four characteristics. 1. Keeping the commandments. 2. Trusting the blood of the Lamb. 3. Sharing their faith with others. And 4. Choosing to die rather than to sin. These are the true marks of a person who loves Christ and desires to follow Him.
1: I think I understand. But how can I be sure that the faith and love in my relationship with Christ will continue to grow?
4: Again, let's look to God's Word and consider a few passages.
2: Colossians chapter 2, verse 6. As you therefore have received Christ Jesus the Lord, so walk in Him. 1 Corinthians chapter 15, verse 31. I die daily. Romans chapter 6, verse 11. Likewise, you also reckon yourselves to be dead indeed to sin, but alive to God in Christ Jesus our Lord.
4: These verses refer to our need to follow closely in the footsteps of our Savior and our need to die to sin every day. Here are some other important factors.
2: Acts chapter 17, verse 11. They received the word with all readiness and searched the scriptures daily. 1 Thessalonians chapter 5, verse 17. Pray without ceasing.
4: No personal relationship can prosper without communication. Prayer and Bible study are forms of communication with God, and they are essential in keeping your relationship with Him growing. His Word is a love letter that you will desire to read daily to nourish your spiritual life. Conversing with Him in prayer will deepen your devotion and open your mind to a more intimate knowledge of who He is and what He seeks in your life. You'll discover amazing details of His incredible provision for your happiness. But remember, as in other personal relationships, the loss of love can turn a paradise into slavery. When we cease to love Christ and His example, religion will exist only as a forced compliance to a set of restrictions.
1: Well, is there some way I can let everyone know about my life-changing relationship with Jesus?
4: An excellent question. Let's look at some verses.
2: Romans chapter 6, verses 4 and 6. Therefore, we were buried with Him through baptism into death, that just as Christ was raised from the dead by the glory of the Father, even so we also should walk in newness of life, that the body of sin might be done away with. Acts chapter 2, verse 28. Repent, and let every one of you be baptized in the name of Jesus Christ for the remission of sins. Galatians chapter 3, verse 27. For as many of you as were baptized into Christ have put on Christ.
4: Baptism symbolizes three significant components in the life of one who has accepted Christ. 1. Death to sin. 2. Birth to a new life in Christ. And 3. A spiritual marriage with Jesus for eternity. This spiritual union will grow stronger and sweeter with time, so long as we continue in love. To seal your spiritual marriage with Jesus for eternity, God has promised never to forsake you, to take care of you in sickness and in health, and to provide for every need that could possibly develop in your life. Just as you received Him by faith, keep on trusting Him for every future need, and He will never let you down. Would you like to accept Jesus into your life right now and begin experiencing a new life?
1: Yes, I would.
4: Amen. You'll never regret your decision.
1: I'm sure that I won't, But before we wrap up for today, I do have a few more questions I'm not quite clear on. For example, how could one person's death pay the penalty for the sins of everyone? What if we are just too sinful for God to save us?
4: Well, as we noticed earlier, Romans chapter 3, verse 23 tells us that all have sinned. And we also observe that in Romans chapter 6, verse 23, it says that the wages of sin is death. So something special is required for every person who's been born. Only one whose life is equal to or greater than all mankind could die for the sins of all mankind. This verse in Hebrews clarifies that.
2: Hebrews chapter 7, verse 25. Therefore, he is also able to save to the uttermost those who come to God through him, since he always lives to make intercession for them.
4: Because Jesus is the creator and author of all life, the life he laid down was sufficient for the lives of all the people who would ever live.
1: I see. But if I accept Christ and his forgiveness and then fall again, will he forgive me again?
4: We can always trust God to forgive us again if we are truly sorry for our sin and confess it. Here is his promise.
2: 1 John chapter 1, verse 9. If we confess our sins, he is faithful and just to forgive us our sins and to cleanse us from all unrighteousness.
1: How can I even approach God in my sinful condition? Wouldn't it be better to have a priest or a minister pray for me?
4: Well, let's think about this. Remember that Jesus in his human flesh faced temptation just as we do. Consider this verse.
2: Hebrews chapter 4, verse 15. For we do not have a high priest who cannot sympathize with our weaknesses, but was in all points tempted as we are, yet without sin.
4: Although tempted, Christ was sinless. 2 Corinthians chapter 5, verse 21 refers to Jesus as him who knew no sin. And here is what Jesus told his disciples.
3: John chapter 16, verse 33. I have overcome the world.
4: Because he was tempted as we are and was victorious, he can forgive us from our sins. We don't need a human priest or minister to do that. Here's another Bible verse.
2: 1 Timothy chapter 2, verses 5 and 6. For there is one God and one mediator between God and men, the man Christ Jesus, who gave himself a ransom for all.
4: Because of Jesus' life, death, resurrection, and constant prayers for you, you can approach God. And although we've already considered this verse, let's consider the first part again.
2: Hebrews chapter 4, verse 16. Let us therefore come boldly to the throne of grace.
4: Not only can we come to God to ask for his forgiveness, but we can approach him boldly.
1: Well, I know salvation is a gift, but is there anything I can do to help God save me?
4: Nope. The Bible makes it plain that his plan is entirely a plan of grace.
2: Romans chapter 3, verse 24. Being justified freely by his grace through the redemption that is in Christ Jesus. Galatians chapter 2, verse 16. We have believed in Christ Jesus, that we might be justified by faith in Christ. Titus chapter 3, verses 4, 5, and 6. But when the kindness and the love of God our Savior toward man appeared, not by works of righteousness, which we have done, but according to his mercy, he saved us through the washing of regeneration and renewing of the Holy Spirit, whom he poured out on us abundantly through Jesus Christ, our Savior.
4: It's true that as God grants us grace through faith, he also gives us the desire and strength to obey him. This results in loving obedience to his laws. So even this obedience results from God's free grace. Obedience, the service and allegiance of love, is the true test of discipleship and a natural fruit of faith in Jesus Christ.
1: Well, I'm a little confused. When God forgives my sin, am I still required to do some kind of penance?
4: Nope. Jesus paid the full penalty for our transgressions.
2: Romans chapter 8, verse 1. There is therefore now no condemnation to those who are in Christ Jesus, who do not walk according to the flesh, but according to the Spirit.
4: Those who accept this in faith owe no works of penance for cleansing, as Jesus has already cleansed us from sin.
2: Revelation chapter 1, verses 5 and 6. To him who loved us and washed us from our sins in his own blood, and has made us kings and priests to his God and Father, to him be glory and dominion forever and ever. Amen.
4: In closing, consider these beautiful promises relating to God's forgiveness.
2: Isaiah chapter 43, verse 25. I am he who blots out your transgressions for my own sake, and I will not remember your sins. Psalm chapter 86, verse 5. For you, Lord, are good and ready to forgive, and abundant in mercy to all those who call upon you. Micah chapter 7, verses 18 and 19. Who is a God like you, pardoning iniquity and passing over the transgression of the remnant of his heritage? He does not retain his anger forever, because he delights in mercy. He will again have compassion on us and will subdue our iniquities. You will cast all our sins into the depths of the sea.
4: Well, it looks like we'll have to conclude our study for now. But let's dive into our next lesson soon. It's entitled, A Colossal City in Space.
5: 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This is Doug Batchelor, president of Amazing Facts. 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Thank you, friends, and God bless.
4: Scripture taken from the New King James Version. 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
6: On September 26, 1983, someone you've probably never heard of saved the world. Stanislav Petrov worked in the Soviet Union's Air Defense Forces, and the early warning satellite system he was monitoring detected what appeared to be five approaching U.S. nuclear-armed intercontinental ballistic missiles. In that moment, Petrov had to decide whether what he was seeing was real or a false alarm. At an especially tense time in world history, he chose the false alarm. And he was right. If he'd believed what he was seeing, which was basically an optical illusion, the Soviet Union would have responded with a barrage of nukes and the world would have been devastated. Sometimes you have to reason carefully when it comes to the Bible. I'll give you an example of that. Masses of Christians have been taught that God will burn lost sinners forever and ever for as long as time lasts, with no mercy, ever. Which, of course, is a monstrous idea. How could you believe that about God? But people do because that's what they've been told in church or by friends or family. The Stanislav Petrov approach is to look at that or hear that and say, that can't be right. The Bible says God is love, that God is going to one day recreate the earth, which he couldn't do if it burns forever, and that one day there'll be no more pain. Revelation 21:4, and God shall wipe away all tears from their eyes, and there shall be no more death, neither sorrow nor crying, neither shall there be any more pain. That's very clear. You don't have to believe the lies about the character of God. The devil would love you to, but God would prefer that you believe the Bible. Read the Word of God and believe and trust what it really says about a God who's not a tyrant or a torturer, but a God who is love. John Bradshaw, It Is Written.

Screen time. It seems to be the buzzword in our 21st century, as more and more people are spending most of their work time and leisure time on a screen. But numerous research studies are revealing that there may be a sinister side to technology, and that it has become an addiction for over 40% of children, with adults not far behind. Now, there is a surprising finding in this research. Apparently, the creators of the world-famous technology devices in Silicon Valley, the home of Apple, Google, Facebook, Intel, Netflix, Oracle, and all things tech, are defying the trends and choosing to restrict their technology time. Why are they doing this? And what is the impact of screen time overload? Join me, Gary Kent, as we meet our guest and find out what happens to our brains and how it affects us when we spend too much time on screens.

The internet. It's our gateway to a world of knowledge and social connection. From the invention of the World Wide Web in 1990 to the current day, technology has taken our world by storm, and we cannot imagine our world without it. Almost all teenagers and around two-thirds of primary school students now have their own mobile screen-based device, spending as many as 5 hours a day using social media, texting, video chatting, watching YouTube videos, and playing video games. Each successive generation believes they are becoming more

0: From an Australian child health poll on screen-based media use in the home, give cause for alarm. Just listen to the following statistics. Children under 2 years of age are now spending on average 2 hours screen time a day. 2 to 6 year old kids are spending 3.7 hours. 6 to 13 year olds are averaging 4.5 hours. And 13 to 18 year old teens are spending an unbelievable 6.2 hours of home time a day on social media, gaming, watching TV and movies, and video chat. And perhaps doing a smidgen of homework. Research shows that over half of parents of teens allow their children to access the internet unsupervised and with no limits on time or type of content accessed. Australian statistics report that children aged 8 to 18 years old spend an average of nearly 7 hours a day on screens. And if you were shocked and surprised with those statistics, you may be interested to know that the average screen time for adults outside of work hours is nearly 6 hours per day. And perhaps you and I are modelling the behaviour that is so prevalent in our society today. Having said that, 50% of parents are concerned that their children spend too much time on a screen, yet rationalise it's just a part of today's society and culture, and they feel helpless to do anything about it. But there is a group of people who are doing something about it. It turns out that there is a group of parents from Silicon Valley, the home of Google, Apple, Facebook, and the other technology companies, who are restricting or outright banning screen time for their children, because they know firsthand the addictive nature of technology and the highly damaging impact it can have on children's brains. It seems that they are following the pattern of long-standing tech giants such as Bill Gates, former CEO of Microsoft, and Steve Jobs, co-founder and former CEO of Apple, who raised their children with very strict guidelines surrounding the use of the very technology that they created. Now, why would the creators of screen devices restrict their children's use of technology? Well, to find out, join me as we visit Dr. Neil Nedley, president of Wiemar Institute and a medical doctor with a special interest in mental health and lifestyle medicine. Dr. Nedley, welcome to our program today.
1: It's good to be with you today, Gary. Thanks for having me.
0: What impact do you think technology and screen time is having on our children today?
1: Technology and screen time is having a major impact on our children, our brain development, and their brain's capacity to actually work effectively. What is happening with technology is that our devices are setting ourselves up for distraction. And so what happens when a young person goes on their phone to do homework? You know, they're getting on technology in order to do something useful. Studies show that within 5 minutes, usually within 3 minutes, they're no longer doing anything useful. And they had no intention of going that way. But then their friend came in with a little text message. Then they got a Facebook notification. Then they got a little news notification saying that the president said something else about some woman and they have to check what he said. And then they have all of these pings going on, an email notification of some friend about this or that. And they are driven to distraction in the area of our brain that requires focused attention is identical to the area of our brain that is needed to manage distressing emotions. And so when they're driven to distraction, they're never going to be able to manage distressing emotions healthfully. And so we have to totally look at the complications of technology and not just the benefits, because we are suffering from the consequences of this, and our young people are suffering from the consequences because we only looked at the benefits without looking at the risks. And the risks are tremendous if we don't use these devices right.
0: Dr. Nedley, can you tell us the impact of screen?

0: brain time on brain development.
1: Yes, this is one of the concerning things. A lot of parents want to give their kids devices, and they think they're somehow that's going to make them smarter. And they get very curious over, look, he can, you know, flip from this page, and look how he's doing this or that. But what they don't realize is when kids are on screens, they're not moving in the normal ways in which kids were designed to move. You know, for instance, in infancy, when you have a wake child laying there in the crib, the child is not motionless. That infant has natural physical therapy going. You know, those limbs are moving everywhere. And that's important, actually, for brain development, because the brain triples in size the first 2 years of life. And it's tripling in size due to all of the movement that's going on, even if you're not there with the kid. That kid will sit there and just move around. Now, adults aren't that way. If adults are laying awake, they're motionless because their brains have already developed. But this is part of the needed development of brain, is lots of activities for kids. But when they're sitting in front of a screen watching something or just interacting with an iPad or with an iPhone, it actually stunts their brain development. And so we're actually lowering their intelligence capacity by raising them on these screens. And this is why many organizations, many professional organizations that are now recognizing the complication of these devices are actually recommending that nobody under the age of 12 actually be allowed to have devices because of what it does to their brains.
0: So if children are using these devices, how is it impacting their development?
1: If these children are utilizing these devices, it's impacting their ability to learn, retain, and apply knowledge. And that, of course, adversely affects their development. This is why a study that was done in Australia showed that those entering into kindergarten actually have lower levels of being able to learn, retain, and apply knowledge and come with less of a knowledge base to begin with. We think they're smart because they're on these devices, but it's not registering. And what happens is it actually adversely affects their ability to memorize things, because the art of remembering actually involves the art of thinking. We have to associate it with something. But they're not used to having to remember anything because it's always on devices. And so they're not used to having to associate it with anything, which means that they're not able to think as well. And this certainly adversely affects their brain development.
0: And in what other areas are children affected by the use of these devices?
1: Other areas in which our children's health and development can be affected actually involve physical things. The obesity epidemic in children is at an all-time high. And when they're on devices, they can't really be moving around and playing sports and being outside and those types of things that are very healthy for their developing brain. In addition, sleep deprivation is a major problem. Studies show if they are on screens within 3 hours of going to bed, it delays them getting restful sleep. It decreases their melatonin levels at night. This is where they get the restful, rejuvenating sleep and where they are able to put into long-term memory the things that they have learned that day. And they also tend to want to get up later and later. It delays their circadian rhythm aspect of things. So especially we shouldn't be having them have access to these devices, especially an hour before going to bed, but even the studies show 3 hours before going to bed is not very good. And so if they have to be on those devices earlier in the day, because it will adversely affect their sleep patterns. And then finally, mental illness. Mental illness is something that is skyrocketing among our children today and among our teenagers. And the focus has been the devices. You know, it wasn't too long ago. It was 2007 when the iPhone was first produced. And by 2012, over half of all American kids actually had a device. And that was the year that happiness plummeted among our young people and mental illness began to skyrocket. And it's tied in to these devices. You know, specific mental illnesses that have been tied in to technology in our children include depression, anxiety, attachment disorder, which is an all-time high. When kids attach to devices, they are de-attaching from their parents and they are de-attaching from others. So they have all these attachment disorder aspects. Autism has also been linked to it. Bipolar disorder and attention deficit hyperactivity disorder, very much linked to these devices because they cannot focus and concentrate. These devices actually prevent them from being able to have prolonged focus and concentration that most of our kids were able to do without these devices being in their life generations ago. And so their minds were prepared and ready for good education. But as a result of them being driven to distraction, they actually don't have the ability to focus and concentrate for more than a few minutes.
0: Do parents and children recognize the problems associated with these devices?
1: Some of the children and parents are beginning to recognize the problems with these devices and their addictions. In fact, a study was done recently showing that those in Generation Z, which is the young generation, those born after 1995, 40% of them actually admit to being addicted to their iPhones or their electronic device. In fact, they can't even imagine life without them. And so their life seems to be totally centered in these devices, but yet we recognize things are not going right with these kids that are that way. They're not relating right, socially more inept. They don't have good, strong relationships with their parents and their siblings. Their ability to learn is down and their ability to manage their emotions. And so some have intuitively put two and two together, but a good share of people do not recognize what this is causing until they see the evidence. And then once they see the studies and the evidence, which are becoming abundant, just look up complications or risks of devices, and you'll be able to see some of these studies. Then they realize, you know what? A lot of my problems I had no idea was linked to this gripping device I carry around in my pocket all the time, and I'm having trouble staying off of. And so they need to be educated. And that's why I'm glad for shows like yours, Gary, that are getting the word out there, because the technology companies are not going to get the word out there.
0: What other risks are associated with the use of these devices?
1: Yes, there are actually quite a few risks that have been elucidated and developed, and we now know our definite risks, our ability to be creative, our ingenuity aspect of things goes down considerably. Our ability to manage distressing emotions goes down considerably. And it gets to the point where there is a psychiatrist by the name of Victoria Dunkley in Los Angeles. She's actually one of the leaders in this field. She's a child and adolescent psychiatrist, and she says she won't diagnose any mental disorder. Autism, you name it, she will not diagnose it until the child or adolescent is screen-free for 6 weeks. No screens whatsoever. And she says often the mental illness will completely resolve itself. The ADHD that the person's been diagnosed with and being put on these drugs and all of this stuff will just completely go away by getting rid of the screens. Now, if it doesn't, there's things that she can do to help out, but she's not going to be able to help out that much until the person goes screen-free. And unfortunately, a lot of parents, Gary, they themselves are attached to their devices. And when they attach to their devices, their kids attach doubly and triply to theirs because they don't have access to their parents. So what are they going to do? They're going to attach to their devices. And so it often starts with the parents saying, you know what? If I'm going to ask the kid to give up the device, I should do that too. And maybe we should have some real life experiences together take the time to actually be family with each other instead of us both being in the same room utilizing our devices.
0: What about the effects of social media on children?
1: You know, social media's effect on children is to actually make them antisocial. You know, we used to love the idea of connectivity in social media. But we have found out, although that draws them in to be connected, they end up comparing much more than they are connecting. And comparing ourselves among ourselves is not wise. I think there's even a Bible text that may go along with something like that. But in addition to that comparison aspect of things, social media is often pretty disingenuous. In other words, people post what they want others to see them be like, but it's not actually them. And they will post this nice picture of them maybe behind a waterfall with their friend, and the other person at school is thinking, wow, why am I not out there in that environment? But they didn't see the bad fight that took place among them in the argument right before they took the picture, and they didn't see them fighting afterwards. And so this social media, what studies have shown, the more kids and even adults are on social media, the less happy they are. And it just plummets significantly. So if we're utilizing social media just for the connectivity part of things and making it limited, it can be okay. But if we're on social media for more than a few minutes a day, chances are we're doing a lot more comparing and we're getting a false world. And in our comparison, we think we're worse off than all these other people that are posting this one-sided view of themselves, and it leads to depression, anxiety, and particularly social phobia as well. You know, social media has made our children antisocial. They actually would much more prefer texting somebody on social media than actually talking to them in person. And sometimes even in the same room, they'll be in the same room and they'll be texting instead of actually going over there and talking to them. And real social interaction has been demonstrated to be very healthy for us. In fact, the biggest punishment that you can give a prisoner is solitary confinement for a reason. But these individuals are choosing to be solitary confined, but they don't recognize the problems of it because they think they're actually being social on social media. But really, the effects of it are as severe as solitary confinement. And so we need to replace social media as much as we can with real live social interaction. The highest rates of mental illness now are not in the elderly like they were when I was growing up. We used to see depression rates high among the elderly, starting to rise in middle age, very low among the lower age groups. But now it's the opposite. Now the middle age and elderly have more depression than they did when I was growing up, but we have people. And the focus has been, what's the big difference? The focus is less live social interaction, more media time, and our kids being driven to distraction by these engaging smartphones that they're carrying around and interacting with instead of real people and helpful, useful information.
0: So, Dr. Nedley, what can parents do to help their children in this situation?
1: What parents can do to help their children in this situation is lovingly take their devices away and explain to them why. Go over the evidence with them if they're able to understand. If they're, you know, under the age of two, just take them away. Yeah, the kid's going to cry at first. There'll be some withdrawal symptoms, but the enhancement that will take place from real exercise outside, from outdoor activities, from sports, from actually real live social interactions with siblings and parents and others will be far worth the effort. And the ability of the brain will actually start to come back. The wonderful thing about our brains, Gary, is that they can change for the better. They can change for the worse. Yes, these devices. And if I might just say this, Gary, these devices were thrust upon society where we only looked at the benefits and we didn't look at the risks. Imagine if a drug company came up with a drug where the study was only looking at the benefits but not the side effects. That's what happened with technology. And it was thrust upon society. We only looked at the benefits, and there's this huge risk pattern that we now recognize is real and problematic. And so we need to do as parents what needs to be done. Yes, they're going to be sad on the front end, but they will be happy on the back end, and their productivity and success will be exponentially raised by either taking their devices away completely or limiting it to certainly less than 1 hour a day.
0: Dr. Nedley, what message would you have for people caught up in screens and social media?
1: Yeah, my message to those that are on social media, on these devices, comparing themselves among themselves, is to recognize that God loves you the way you are without

0: out comparing you with others. And so don't get into the trap of comparing yourselves among yourselves, because that is a dead-end trap that leads to dissatisfaction and problems. Recognize that you are of infinite value, that Christ would have died for just you alone, and you don't need this type of comparison to help you in any way. It's not going to help. It's going to hurt. God loves you regardless of how you stack up to others or how you think you stack up to others.
1: Dr. Nedley, thank you for being on our program today and for the valuable information you've shared.
0: Thank you, Gary. Thanks very much for having me. I hope it's helpful to your viewers.
1: What amazing information. It really makes us think about what is happening in our homes. If you would like to take positive steps towards a happier and more fulfilling life, here is a promise to encourage you. Turn away my eyes from looking at worthless things and revive me in your way. So often, we spend precious moments on things that don't support our goals in life. We swipe away moments that could be filled with joy and happiness and trade them for things that really don't matter. We look for love and fulfillment in all the wrong places. What are the things that make you truly happy in life? For most of us, the answer would be relationships and meaningful connections with family and the people that we care about the most. Your children, your marriage partner, your siblings, your parents, and your grandparents. But there is someone else who loves you. God made you and wants to share His promises with you. The Bible says that His love for you is immense. How precious are your thoughts about me, O God? They cannot be numbered. I can't even count them. They outnumber the grains of sand. If you would like to form a new Wi-Fi connection through prayer with Jesus, and instead of spending time on Facebook, spend time with your face in the book, your life will be richer for it. 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I guarantee there are no costs or obligations whatsoever. 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
1: If you've enjoyed our journey into the modern world with Dr. Neil Nedley and our discussions on technology and its impact on our lives, then be sure to join us again next week when we will share another of life's journeys together. And now, I'd like to invite you to join me as we pray. Dear Heavenly Father, we sense the amazing love you have for us personally. It is immense and deep. We want to respond and give you our hearts to be filled by the God who knows how to truly make us happy. Please keep our eyes focused on you and what matters most. In Jesus' name we pray. Amen.

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5: 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Keep in mind this telephone number throughout today's broadcast, 888-244-HOPE, 888-244-4673. We have a very special offer we would like to give you the opportunity to take advantage of, and we'll have that for you at the close of today's broadcast, so please stay tuned. Here is Pastor Mark Finley with today's Hope Lives 365.
4: Our topic this evening is called Mysteries of the Mummies. I want to take you on a journey back to the arid desert lands of Egypt to discover how to live a happier, more fulfilled, more abundant life. All of us long for life in all of its fullness. All of us long for life in all of its abundance. All of us long for a life filled with joy and meaning. So let's travel back over the centuries. Let's travel back over the millenniums. Let's travel to the arid desert sands of Egypt and see if we can discover something in the ancient mummies of Egypt that relates to our life today to enable us to have a more abundant, a healthier life. The arid Egyptian desert preserved the mummified bodies of the royals for thousands and thousands of years. The climate of Egypt is ideal for the preservation of the mummies. And as the result of that, the Egyptologists and those medical specialists that study mummies can look at those mummies and analyze the lifestyle of the Egyptians and see the diseases that the Egyptians were dying from and help us today to understand how to live healthier lives. Shallow burial afforded natural mummification in ancient Egypt. There were really two ways that bodies in Egypt were mummified. One was through this shallow grave that provided pretty natural mummification. But the other way was that the Egyptian physicians took the bodies, drained the fluids out of them, took the organs out of the bodies, and placed them in tombs. Now, those bodies were placed usually in a nest of coffins. The outer coffin was often very well decorated, and it was designed by the Egyptian artists to reflect as accurately as possible the face of the person that was deceased. The mummy then was taken and wrapped in a shroud. After the organs were taken out, the body was dried. Incidentally, these organs, except the heart, were removed and placed in what was called canoptic jars. So the body was thoroughly dried. The fluid was taken out of the brain, and the brain was actually taken out through the nose. So all of the organs except the heart came out, brain came out through the nose, and placed in these jars next to the mummies, and the mummy was placed in these tombs within this nest of coffins. Now, recently, as these mummies have been discovered, they have been the object of scientific investigation. And studies done on the Egyptian mummies confirm the truthfulness of God's word. Now, you may be asking yourself the question, how could studies on Egyptian mummies demonstrate the veracity and the truthfulness of the Bible? One of the physicians that's done a lot of work on the mummies is Dr. Rosalie David at Manchester University in Manchester, England. As she has cut the wrapping off the mummies, she's done autopsies on the mummies. What she and her team have discovered about life, death, and health is astounding and quite amazing. Dr. Claude Ruffet, a French physician, did x-rays on 14,000 mummies. What he and Dr. David both have discovered confirms the reliability of Scripture. It helps us to understand what God's Word says. Let's look at three specific mummies that Dr. David, Dr. Ruffet, and others have done autopsies on. First, we begin with the mummy of Ramses II. Ramses II was one of the most famous pharaohs of all of Egypt, one of the great kings of Egypt. His mummy was discovered. And as they did autopsies on his mummy, the medical professionals discovered that it's likely that Ramses II of Egypt died of a massive heart attack. Here you have this king, thousands of years old, and through modern technology and science, we can look at his blood vessels. We see the hardening of those veins and arteries. We see the plaquing on the arteries. We see the increased deposits, the smaller part of the artery for blood to flow through. When you compare the death of the Egyptians and their heart attack rate with their diet in the later dynasties, the later dynasties of Egypt had a very high fat diet, a diet of mutton, a diet of pork, a diet that was rich in sugar, a diet that was very high in cholesterol. We look at Hatshepsut. Hatshepsut, by many, is believed to have been the mother of Moses. Her mummy has been discovered, this Egyptian mother of Moses. CT scans and DNA testing on Hatshepsut's mummy revealed obesity, she was overweight, diabetes, liver cancer, and death in her 50s. Amazing to look at the fact that these Egyptians were dying of many of the diseases that are killing 20th century and 21st century men and women today. An autopsy of a young Egyptian man named Naked revealed the presence of trichinosis parasite, and Egyptologists now believe that this was the result of eating pork. The Egyptians were dying of diseases that are destroying life in the 21st century. They were dying of heart disease. They were dying of cancer. They were dying of arthritis. They had rheumatism. They were obese. They had high blood pressure. They had intestinal parasites. They had STDs, or sexually transmitted diseases, because of their loose morality. If you look at the Egyptian way of life and the Egyptian diet, they drank a lot of beer. They had beer for breakfast. They had beer for lunch and beer for supper. So the Egyptians, in the later dynasties particularly, were great drinkers. They had feasts that often started at 4 o'clock in the afternoon, and they overate of very high fat products, and they overate rich desserts. And as the result of that, the diseases of the Egyptians are diseases that are being experienced in 21st century America. We can identify with these diseases of the Egyptians, can't we? Of heart disease, cancer, rheumatism, arthritis, obesity, high blood pressure. We can identify with these diseases. We read about and see before our eyes the results of the illicit sex in our society and the so-called free morality, and we see the sexually transmitted diseases growing. Egypt and 21st century life are very, very similar. But God made a promise to the Israelites. God promised to give his people abundant health. And there is the Israelites and the health of the Egyptians. The Bible says, Exodus 15, verse 26, God speaking to Israel, if you diligently heed the voice of the Lord your God and do what is right in his sight, give ear to his commandments and keep all his statutes. Then the Bible goes on, I will put none of the diseases on you which I brought on the Egyptians, for I am the Lord who heals you. So God says, if you follow my laws, the laws that are written in every nerve and tissue of the body, if you follow my health laws, you will not get the diseases of the Egyptians. I wonder if modern 21st century men and women actually followed the health laws of the Bible, if we would be healthier. Too many Christians look back at the health laws of the Bible and they say, those were for simply people in the Old Testament. We'll eat and drink as we please. And they are eating and drinking as they please. And they're getting the diseases that the Egyptians got. Heart disease, cancer, diabetes. They are following in the way of the Egyptian society. The Bible says in describing the Israelites, Psalm 105, verse 37, there was none feeble among their tribes. Could it be that following God's laws of health today would increase our energy? Could it be that following God's laws of health today would increase our vigor and vitality? Could it be that the very health choices that we are making often are bringing about premature death and disease in our society? Could it be that the people living on the verge of the kingdom of God, Jesus is calling us to demonstrate abundant life and abundant health to a world that is violating his health principles and their bodies are being deteriorated by disease? Our Lord desires us to live an abundant life. You know, at times when you start to talk about health, people say, but Pastor Mark, I don't want to be under bondage. I want to be free. Who is free? The man who at 75 years old is climbing mountains with his great-grandkids, or the one who has to have his wife drive him up 10 feet from the door at Walmart because he's been smoking 3 packs a day. He is 58 pounds overweight because he loves his pork chops. You understand? And he can't get out of the car without his wife driving him to the door at Walmart. Who is the one who is in bondage? The one who's climbing mountains and breathing the fresh air and seeing the horizon, or the one who can't walk because of his indulgent physical appetite? Can I suggest to you that God has a plan of life and a plan of health? Let's go back and see if we can discover how God made us. See if we can discover God's health principles today. Science is just catching up with the Bible. Not only does archaeology confirm the truthfulness of God's word, not only does prophecy confirm the truthfulness of God's word, but scientific health laws that modern science is just catching up with confirm the authenticity and reliability of Scripture.
5: 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And stay tuned to the close of today's message. 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
4: Let's go back to the Garden of Eden. At creation, God gave the human race all the essentials for abundant health. What did God give to us back at creation? These essentials to abundant life and abundant health. When God created Adam and Eve, God created them there in that garden. And as he formed them and shaped them and fashioned them, he gave them health essentials. He

0: knit their hearts together in loving relationships. Would you not agree with me and modern science today that stress and anger and bitterness destroys not only family relationships, but it destroys our health? One of the greatest reasons for coronary heart disease today is emotional stress. God gave in the Garden of Eden loving family relationships. He gave a wholesome environment. We know today that environment is a major factor in health. God put them in a garden in Eden. God gave them the ability to make choices. Health is not a matter of chance. It's a matter of what? Choice. So God in the Garden of Eden gave them the ability to make positive choices. In Eden, God gave them the health essentials. He gave them pure air. We know today that those health essentials are free. Breathing fresh air brings vigor to the whole body. God gave them in the Garden of Eden sunshine. He put a little bit of Florida in Eden and gave them sunshine. He gave them fresh water in the Garden of Eden. These are health essentials. You want to be healthy, breathe fresh air. Get out in the sunshine. Drink adequate amounts of water. Science is just catching up with God's creation health plan. The health essentials. God gave them exercise in that garden. We are not made to be sedentary. We are not made to sit in front of the TV and eat French fries and hamburgers and milkshakes and ice cream and cake for dessert. And the most exercise we get is flipping the remote. God has created us to be active in exercise. But God has also given us the Sabbath. He's invited us to get adequate rest. And in the Garden of Eden, God gave nutritious food for Adam and Eve. You know, when you look at that diet that God gave back there in the Garden of Eden, God's original diet, you think God said to Eve and to Adam, "Now, Adam, Eve, there's that cow." And Eve says to Adam, "Eve, there goes supper." Eve says to Adam, "Adam, there goes supper. Go get it." And Adam goes running through the garden, jumping over bushes, jumps on some cow, kills it, and Eve roasts it for supper. You think that happened? Not at all. Not before sin, certainly, because there was no death. And so what did God give Adam and Eve to eat in the Garden of Eden? What was God's ideal diet in Eden? The Bible says, Genesis 1, verse 29, God said, "See, I have given you every herb that yields seed, which is on the face of all the earth." And the Bible goes on, "In every tree whose fruit yields seed, to you it shall be for food." So God says to Adam and Eve, "I've given you fruits, nuts, grains, and vegetables." So the diet that God gave to Adam and Eve, the most ideal diet for mankind, low on fat, high on antioxidants, high on nutrients, vitamins, and minerals, the diet that God gave in the Garden of Eden, the original diet, was, of course, a vegetarian diet. It was not until after the flood that God gave the human race permission to eat meat. The original diet was a diet that was abundant in fruits, nuts, grains, and vegetables. In fact, scientists today tell us that vegetables and fruits are very high in not only vitamins and minerals, but those antioxidants that help to prevent many of the malignancies that we are facing today. It was only after the flood that God gave human beings permission to eat meat. The earth was destroyed with water. The vegetation on the earth was destroyed. Sin of human beings had increased. And so God gave them permission after the flood to eat meat. If you look at the ages of mankind before the flood and the ages of mankind after the flood, it's really remarkable. For example, here you have Adam, the Bible says 930 years old, and you have seven generations from Adam to Methuselah. You read the ages of these generations, and they're in the 900s. Methuselah, seven generations from Adam. Methuselah means when he dies, the flood waters come. He was 969 years old. So seven generations from Adam, almost no variation in age at all. Somebody said, "Pastor Mark, do you believe that these ages were literal years?" That sounds like a long period of time, 969 years. Certainly they were literal years. God designed them to live forever. So 939 was just the beginning of their life. Certainly sin cut that short, but Adam came forth fresh from the hand of God, so his vital force was much greater than our vital force today. These are seven generations before the flood. Let's look at seven generations after the flood. God gives them permission to eat meat. Here's Noah, 950 at the flood. But if you look at seven generations after the flood, Nahor, 140 years. So God gave permission to eat meat. It was not the ideal diet, but it shortened lifespan when human beings began after the flood to openly eat much more meat and consume it in their diet. And sin had also destroyed their vital force. When Noah entered the ark, he brought two kinds of animals in. So people say, is it a sin to eat meat? No, it's not. But if you want the original diet, the diet that even today science tells us is reducing heart disease, cancer, and many of the degenerative diseases of our society, you go back to the original vegetarian diet. But when Noah entered the ark, he brought in with him two kind of animals. God instructed Noah to bring in both clean and unclean animals into the ark. Here's the Bible text that helps us understand that. Genesis 7, verse 1 and 2. Then the Lord said to Noah, come into the ark, you and all your household, because I've seen that you are righteous before me in this generation. And then the Bible says, you shall take with you seven each of every clean animal, a male and his female, two each of animals that are unclean, a male and his female. Now, what two types of animals does Noah bring into the ark? They are called what?
1: Clean
0: and what else? Unclean. Now, I've had people say to me, but Pastor Mark, I thought that the clean and the unclean was only given to the Jews. The Jews came Abraham, then Isaac, then Jacob, then the 12 tribes of Israel. Noah predated Abraham. So the Bible says here very plainly that God told Noah, bring in the clean and the unclean. So it was God that classified the animals. What's the difference? Why did the unclean come in by twos? The unclean came in by twos because they were scavengers. The unclean came in by twos because they were God's sewage disposal system to clean the earth. The clean animals could be eaten or they could be used as sacrifice, so they were brought in by sevens. It's obvious if you bring the cleans in by twos and you can eat them and you eat them, they're gone. There are no more twos, they're ones. And if you have ones, you can't reproduce. So God brought the cleans in by sevens because they would be used as sacrifice, brought the cleans in by sevens because they would be eaten. They could reproduce. He brought the uncleans in by twos. They would not be eaten and they could reproduce naturally. The uncleans were never created by God for food. They were created for something good by God, that is scavengers. Well, if God says some animals are unclean, let's look at our Bible, see what animals are unclean, because could it be that we are having the diseases of the Egyptians because we have not followed carefully the health laws that God has given us? Deuteronomy 14, verse 6 through 8. And you may eat every animal with cloven hoofs, having the hoofs split in two parts. The Bible then says, and that chews the cud among the animals. So if it is edible, it has to have two things. What are they? A split hoof, and what else? And it chews the cud. What does it mean to chew the cud? It eats its food, spits it up into its mouth, eats it, and then swallows it again. Animals that chew the cud have a complex digestive system, and the toxins pass out of their bodies much more quickly. Animals that do not chew the cud have a simple digestive system, and they absorb in their flesh the toxins, and the toxicity, that is the poison, is much higher in their flesh. Animals that don't chew their cud have much higher fat content as well. So the animal must have a split hoof and chew its cud. Let's look at some examples of that kind of animal. A deer, split hoof, chews its cud. Sheep, split hoof, chews its cud. Cow, split hoof, and chews its cud. So if you choose to eat meat, sheep, lamb, beef would be clean animals. Now, what are some of the unclean animals? Deuteronomy 14, verse 6 to 8. Nevertheless, of those that chew the cud or have cloven hooves, you shall not eat. Now, God says you shall not eat. Somebody says, I want to eat. God says, you shall not eat, but I want to eat. If we follow our way rather than God's way, we suffer the consequences health-wise that we could have avoided had we lived in harmony with God's health principles. Here's what you shouldn't eat, the Bible says. The camel, the hare, the rock hydrex, for they chew the cud but do not have cloven hoofs. They are unclean for you. Is the camel clean or unclean? The camel is what, everybody? The camel is unclean. No more camel sandwiches. When you go home tonight, I want you to take all that camel out of your refrigerator. No more baked camel. No more boiled camel. No more fried camel. No more stewed camel. How many of you tonight are willing to give up all your camel? How many are willing to do that? You're never going to eat camel again. Well, no more camel. All right, we got rid of that one tonight. The Bible says no more rock hyrex. What's a rock hyrex? Well, it's like a river rat. Like a river rat, okay? It has shiny skin. It runs around the rocks. No more river rat. No more boiled rat. No more fried rat. No more stewed rat. That's gone. I knew you'd learn something at this meeting tonight, right?
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3: Missing Stars? This is Ken Ham, author of the best-selling book on church compromise, 6 Days in the Age of the Earth. According to the Big Bang model, only the three lightest elements were present in the beginning of the universe. Now, supposedly, the other 90 elements were created in the cores of the first stars called Population 3 stars. Some of these supposedly exploded and distributed the heavier elements around the universe, contaminating other stars. But we haven't discovered any Population 3 stars anywhere. Secular astronomers admit there should be some of them left, but we can't find any, even with 100 billion stars in just our galaxy. In a biblical worldview, it's no surprise we haven't found any of these supposed first stars. Everything, including the stars and elements, was designed by God.
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5: Over and over again, we hear the false assertion by evolutionists that creationism is just a religion, while evolution is science. But why is this? Is it possible that evolutionists have a special definition for the term science?
6: What they mean by the term modern science is materialist philosophy.
7: This is Science, Scripture, and Salvation, a Creation Radio Journal. I'm Chris O'Brien with the Institute for Creation Research. Both evolution and creation scientists around the globe are hard at work researching and analyzing scientific data. Why, then, do evolutionists claim that creationism is religion and not science? Could it be that the term science has taken on a different meaning to evolutionists? And isn't atheism, in which evolution plays a crucial part, considered to be a religious perspective that doesn't believe in God? Please stay with us for the next 15 minutes as we discuss why evolutionists insist that the creation-evolution debate is nothing more than religion versus science. Dr. Gary Parker is an ICR biologist and founder of the Creation Adventures Museum in Arcadia, Florida.
8: I can tell you one reason why the evolutionists want to brand this as a contest between science and religion, because they realize they can't win a scientific contest. Thomas Henry Huxley, Darwin's bulldog, knew that very well. Darwin knew that very well. He'd hesitated for a number of years to publish his work, fearing scientific ridicule, It was finally Huxley that convinced him to publish before Alfred Russel Wallace got all the credit for it. And then Huxley took the debate not to the scientific community, but he used Darwin's Origin of Species to attack the church. And that's been the idea behind evolution ever since. They can't defend evolution scientifically, so they try to brand a creation as religion.
7: Dr. Thomas Kendall is president of Reasons for Faith Ministries in Eagle Point, Oregon. He says in calling creationism a religion, evolutionists are trying to distract people from finding out that evolution is nothing but a religious theory masquerading as scientific fact.
9: The idea that creation is pure religion and that evolution is pure science, I think, is a very desperate tactic of the evolutionists to try to hide the truth. And the truth is that this is a classic example of the pot calling the kettle black. They're caught with an unscientific theory, a theory that's based on a religious philosophy of materialism and atheism, and they don't want the dirty little secret that what they believe is not supported by science, it's actually anti-scientific, and that it's based on a phony, bogus, self-serving definition of science.
7: So while evolutionists strongly assert that creationism is a religion, they themselves are caught up in the religion of atheism and secular humanism. But what about creationism? Is it indeed a religion? Since true biblical Christianity is not based on a religion, but on a relationship with the Lord Jesus Christ, the simple answer would be no. However, as ICR physicist Dr. Russ Humphreys explains, creationists do get their viewpoint from the Word of God.
10: So it's very strongly related to the Bible, but it's also strongly related to science. And so creation is at least as scientific as evolution. Actually, it's a whole lot more scientific, and it's at least as religious as evolution is. And put it another way, evolution is the supposedly scientific part of the religion of secular humanism, and creation science is the scientific part of what the Bible says about how we got here and what the physical world is all about.
7: ICR geophysicist Dr. John Baumgartner says the foundation of both creationism and evolution is that of faith.
6: I would describe the conflict as a conflict between two very well-defined worldviews. Christian theism, belief in God, trust in the Bible on one hand, and materialist philosophy on the other. Atheism with a commitment to the point of view that there is nothing but matter.
7: Dr. Parker.
8: And so both evolution and creationists are equally faith-based when it comes to generating hypotheses. Creation has the advantage because in addition to little scraps and bits and pieces of fossils we pick up out of the dirt, we have a historical record of what really did happen in Earth history that we can use in addition to build our ideas and our hypotheses.
7: Dr. Humphreys agrees that between these two faith-based mindsets of creation and evolution, creation has a whole lot more to offer.
10: Scientifically, because it does a much better job of weaving together all the fragments of scientific knowledge that we know, or put it another way, it's like pieces of a puzzle. And the creation scenario, we're able to put together the puzzle pieces, all these different fragments of knowledge, very well because we can see the pattern, and that enables us to look for patterns in the data that the other side cannot look for. So we can explain a lot of things they can't explain. And I know of nothing right now that they explain with their theory that we can't explain better with ours.
7: And Dr. Parker says creation scientists are not afraid to publicly compare their scientific findings with evolutionary ideas.
8: Creation is willing to defend its view on the basis of the scientific evidence in the classroom. Evolutionists want to hide behind lawyers and clergymen and anything but the scientific evidence. And so that alone shows that when you come right down to the bottom of it, evolution is the religious dogmatic view that can't tolerate open criticism, an extremely unscientific point of view. Creation is the more scientific because we really are willing to let our concepts compete freely in a marketplace of ideas.
11: Dr. Kindle.
9: Why, if evolution is the great scientific fact that they claim, why if it's so much more scientifically superior to creation, then why can't it stand on its own 2 feet in the open marketplace of ideas? Why can't it stand up in the schools and...

0: New meaning. Dr. Kindle explains.
1: They have changed the classic definition of science from the search for truth by the scientific method, no matter what that truth may be, to science is materialism, period, and that nothing beyond materialism can be true or scientific. That way, they guarantee that they win by definition. And no matter what you say, no matter how much evidence there is against evolution, they just trot out the little definition book and say, sorry, doesn't matter if all the evidence is against us. We win by definition. We are science by definition. And creation is religion by definition. Now, the reason they have to do that is because if we have a fair fight in the open marketplace of ideas, they lose all the time.
0: Dr. Baumgartner.
2: What they mean by the term modern science is materialist philosophy. Science that is heavily loaded with atheist, materialist claims. So we're dealing with a spiritual war here, a war of beliefs, a war of ideas. And just because they wield that term science or modern science, it does not mean that they don't have a special definition for that term. They do have a special definition.
0: And this definition of science is not the one that is familiar to the general public.
2: Most people, when they hear the word science, they think of the research, for example, that leads to new medical advances, the technological developments that leads to things like cell phones and DVDs and advanced aircraft and automobiles. Certainly that is science. It applies the scientific method. It tries to understand the laws of nature and apply them in a way that benefits mankind. But when these leaders, these committed to materialism, when they use the term science, it's a loaded term. To them, it means conforming to a materialist belief system, conforming to a materialist agenda. And when they use the term religion, they're basically referring to the worldview that's in conflict with materialism, a worldview that, at a minimum, believes in God. And generally, in our country, they have in mind Christianity, and in particular, Bible-believing Christianity.
0: But materialism and the materialistic belief system that evolutionists consider to be science is indeed humanistic religion. Dr. Kindle explains.
1: Materialism is an all-encompassing philosophy that basically says that the origin, the meaning, and the purpose of the universe has nothing to do with any supernatural power or entity at all, that there is no room in any way, in any manner, for an intelligent creator, that the universe, in terms of its own natural physical properties and laws, is all there is. There's nothing more outside of the material universe. There is no spiritual God. There is no spiritual dimension even. That, of course, is a faith statement because nobody can prove that there is no spiritual dimension. Nobody can prove that there is no God.
0: Sadly, as evolutionists continue their false claims against creationism, they have managed to infiltrate some churches and convince their leaders that creation is all about religion, but evolution is about science. Dr. Baumgartner says the pastors that fall for this lie do not understand the seriousness of the choices they are making and are tragically ignorant regarding the facts of creation and evolution.
2: There's been a movement the last few months to get a large number of pastors in the country to agree to a statement that endorses evolution as the explanation for the origin of living systems. And I would say that most of these pastors that are signing this statement are not informed as to the weaknesses of evolution. They're not informed that mutation simply cannot generate the number of possibilities required by any kind of evolution scenario. It's completely absurd that mutation can have anything to do with evolution. The number of possibilities are so small relative to the number of possible protein configurations that exist. And similarly, natural selection is incapable of accomplishing what evolutionists claim. So evolutionary theory is profoundly flawed. So flawed, I would refer to it as science fraud.
0: And Dr. Kindle says we all must make the choice to either believe what the Bible says about origins or to trust in the religion of evolution.
1: Ultimately, Each person has to come to grips

0: with the fact that what you believe does have consequences. You can believe the truth or believe a lie, but it will have consequences. If evolution is true, it's bad news. We have no purpose, no meaning, no destiny, no hope beyond the grave. If the Bible is true, it's worth everything for eternity. And you really can't lose, because if the evolutionists are right, we all have the same miserable fate, and it won't hurt you to believe in Christianity. But if Jesus Christ is correct, and his gospel is true, the safest thing you can possibly do is to accept him and believe him. It offers everything. Evolution offers nothing.
1: As our program comes to a close, we hope that you've been encouraged. 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We pray that this program will aid you in your discovery of science and the Bible. 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

0: Even today, prejudice continues to be a significant issue in society, just as it was during Jesus' lifetime. We should work to overcome it by treating all individuals with love, just as Jesus did.
1: Americans are buying 630 million books every year besides textbooks. That's twice the book sales of 10 years ago. I'll be back in a moment with the amazing facts about the best of the bestsellers.

Hello, this is Joe Cruz on the Amazing Facts broadcast, facts which affect you. You know, friends, Americans are buying more than twice as many books now as they were just 10 years ago. And I wish we could believe that this indicated a growing good taste in our reading habits. But from the dizzying assortment of sordid, sick-looking paperbacks in the corner drugstore, I'm afraid our literary achievements are not looking up too much. And the most amazing thing of all is that the Bible, the most neglected book in the world, still retains its record sales and distribution pattern. You know, friends, there's only one explanation for this phenomenon. The Bible is not like any other book in existence today. It's a miracle publication, no matter how we look at it. For hundreds of years, the critics have exhausted themselves in trying to destroy it. If this Bible were only a human concoction, as they said it was, all they needed to do to settle the authenticity of the book was to just find one failure, just one prophecy that had not been fulfilled, just one event that had happened contrary to the way God said it would happen. If the Bible were not the Word of God, it should be simple to find among the hundreds of prophecies some that were not accurate. There are over 1,000 distinct prophecies, reaching down not merely years and centuries, but actually thousands of years into the future. Just one failure in all these prophecies would prove that the Bible cannot tell the end from the beginning. Now let's put it another way. If you can't find a failure in the prophecies of this book, first produce some other book that has real prophecies in it. And you see, friends, this is God's book. It's different from any other. And God says He's the only one who can foretell the future. Now, can you find any book written by Hindus, Mohammedans, or any of the others that contains real prophecy? If you can, this question of the authenticity of God's book will be forever settled. I can tell you right now that you'll never find a book like that. God says in Isaiah 43:8, "Bring forth the blind people that have eyes and the deaf that have ears. Let all the nations be gathered together and let the people be assembled. Who among them can declare this and show us former things? Let them bring forth their witnesses that they may be justified, or let them hear and say it is truth." Now, friends, these blind and deaf are the people who do not want to be convinced of the truth. But God says that if they can't bring forth witnesses to prove that he's not what he claims, then they must listen to the word of God and say it is truth. God said he would take heathen powers and prove his word. And friends, that's just what he did. Let's read now in Isaiah 13:19-20. "And Babylon, the glory of kingdoms, the beauty of the Chaldees' excellency, shall be as when God overthrew Sodom and Gomorrah. It shall never be inhabited." Now listen, people sometimes say that it all depends on the interpretation you give a text. But there's no interpretation to be given to this text, for it's just a plain statement. God says he will take Babylon and throw her down, and she shall never be inhabited. Isaiah 13:20, "Neither shall it be dwelt in from generation to generation." In other words, Babylon will never again be rebuilt. It'll be thrown down, God said, and remain uninhabited. Now, how did the prophet know that? For by all intents and purposes, Babylon should have remained inhabited. Do you know why? Because Babylon was built on a perfectly flat, fertile, well-watered plain. It was river-silt and an ideal place to irrigate. And yet, friends, it is today as bare as the floor, as far as the eye can see. Why? Because God said it would be that way. Now, this is the great plain of Shinar, where the people refused to believe God and where the Tower of Babel was built. You remember how God confused their languages and ruined the tower, so they had to discontinue their project? It was here that Nimrod built the city of Babylon and introduced sun worship, Satan's counterfeit system of worship. But now there's nothing left of that wonderful city of Babylon but ruins. Why was this city so completely destroyed, never to be rebuilt again? Because they did introduce this abominable sun worship to the world, friends. The train coming up from the Persian Gulf to Baghdad used to stop at Babylon, a little siding with the name on a signboard, but it doesn't stop there anymore. There's not even anything worth photographing, only a few excavations of the Hanging Gardens and the ruins of Nebuchadnezzar's palace with an occasional image. There are also Babylonian lions on some of the ruins. You remember that Daniel, in vision, saw a lion representing Babylon.
As you wander about, you find thousands of bricks with the name of Nebuchadnezzar on them. But there's still more to the prophecy. In Isaiah 13:20, we read this, "Neither shall the Arabian pitch tent there, neither shall the shepherds make their fold there." Now, friends, listen, the Arabs were a nomad people at the height of Babylonian glories, and they still wander about with their camels just as they did then. The Babylonians are gone. You'll never meet one. Now, how did God know that today there would not be a Babylonian in existence, but that the Arabs would still be here? As you drive along from Baghdad to Babylon, it's flat in all directions, and you can see Arab tents scattered here and there, but Babylon itself is a pile of rubbish. In Jeremiah 51:58, we read, "Thus saith the Lord, the broad walls of Babylon shall be utterly broken." Now, for centuries after that prophecy was written, the walls of Babylon were among the seven wonders of the world. They were built to stand forever. And those architects really knew their business. How could the prophet have known that those walls would be completely demolished? For the Great Wall of China is still standing, and it's much older. It was God who revealed these things to the prophet. In Jeremiah 51:26, it says, "Thou shalt be desolate forever, saith the Lord." Now, 400 years after Christ, the historian Orosius wrote this, "This very city Babylon, which was the greatest and first of all cities, is now the least and most desolate." Ah, listen, friends, God's word cannot fail. And then in Jeremiah 50:10, 26, and 37, we read these further words, "And Chaldee shall be a spoil, open her storehouses, cast her up as heaps. A sword is upon her treasures, and they shall be robbed." Now, other cities were captured and looted, but once. However, this implies that Babylon would suffer from repeated vandalism. Nothing like this was ever said of Tyre or Nineveh. Cyrus took huge treasures when he captured Babylon. Xerxes is said to have taken $150 million in gold alone. Alexander gave $50 to every one of his soldiers from those Babylonian ruins. Just take a look at Jerusalem, stuck away up there on a rocky ridge. You wouldn't give $5 for 10 acres of such land, and yet it's been overthrown and rebuilt over and over again. Now, how does it happen that the city of Babylon, located in a fertile plain with an abundance of water, has never been rebuilt? Why did the whole country around the ruins of Babylon become a howling wilderness and remain so through the ages? Only wild beasts inhabit her, and the Arabs will not remain there when night falls. There's absolutely no reason except that God said it would be this way. Now let's consider another great nation. The glories of the ancient kingdom of Egypt can best be imagined by a look at the tremendous wealth and gold and jewels found in the tomb of King Tut, 700 miles up the Nile River. After viewing all this glittering gold, one can realize what is meant by the treasures of Egypt, which were voluntarily left by Moses when he led the Israelites out of bondage. The four chariots from Tut's tomb were completely covered with gold. The three shrines were also covered with gold, and over the face of the mummy was a mask of solid gold. And all this was buried with just one king. Years ago, skeptics trying to discredit the Bible claimed that the account of the building of the sanctuary in the wilderness could not possibly be true. Gold in the whole world at that time, as is said to have been put into that sanctuary. They argued that there were no gold mines in Egypt, and gold was practically unknown at that time. However, just one tomb of an Egyptian king contained enough gold to astonish the whole world. Think of the many pharaohs whose tombs have been robbed during the ages, and you have some idea of the wealth and importance of this Egyptian nation. As you travel through Egypt today and look at the overwhelming grandeur of the departed glory that was hers, these enormous relics of a dead past tell a real story, friends. They're cold, massive, and forbidding, but I tell you that they explain a lot about Egypt's history. Truth outlives empires. And there's buried evidence in Egypt that the Bible is true. 77 pyramids lift up their heads above the desert waste. One of these required 2.5 million blocks of stone in its construction and 100,000 slaves working steadily for 20 years to complete it.
all tell of the might and grandeur of ancient Egypt, an amazing evidence of the inspiration of the Bible. In Ezekiel 29:15, God tells us, "And I will bring again the captivity of Egypt. It shall be the basis of the kingdoms. Neither shall it exalt itself any more above the nations. For I will diminish them, that they shall no more rule over the nations." Now, friends, there it is. And let's not forget that Ezekiel lived at a time when Egypt was a mighty power. She had a line of kings such as no other nation, and it seemed she would last forever. In 600 B.C., when this prophecy was written, Egypt was imminent in science, art, luxury, and magnificence. Her prosperity seemed unending. But again, in Ezekiel 20, 12 and 13, God said, "And I will sell the land into the hand of the wicked, and I will make the land waste, and all that is therein, by the hand of strangers. And there shall be no more prince in the land of Egypt." And you know, friends, 600 years after these prophecies were uttered, Egypt was still a very powerful nation. And for 600 years more, Alexandria was the first city of the world in rank of commerce and prosperity. When Rome was founded, Egypt was already 2,000 years old. Finally, Rome was conquered by barbarian hosts, but Egypt still continued a great nation. But Egypt began to decline. And though gradual, it has been continuous. The historian Volney says, "Deprived of 2,300 years ago of her natural proprietors, she has seen her fertile fields successively a prey to the Persians, the Macedonians, the Romans, the Greeks, the Arabs, the Georgians, and at length the race of Tartars distinguished by the name of Ottoman Turks. The country has been condemned to perpetual servitude under the arbitrary dominion of strangers. During these hundreds of years, Egypt has had no prince of her own. It has always been ruled over by strangers. Today's ruler is of Arab descent." Now, friends, just think about that. The prophecy that God gave by the prophet Ezekiel back there actually foretold that Egypt, the greatest kingdom of that time, would dwindle down.

0: And become no kingdom at all. It'd become the least and the smallest of the kingdoms, and it would have no native king over it. And that prediction made so long ago has continued to be fulfilled in every succeeding generation, and so it is today.
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0: Thessalonians 3. Wherefore, when we could no longer forbear, we thought it good to be left at Athens alone, and sent Timotheus, our brother and minister of God, and our fellow laborer in the gospel of Christ, to establish you and to comfort you concerning your faith.
1: That no man should be moved by these afflictions, for yourselves know that we are appointed thereunto. For verily, when we were with you, we told you before that we should suffer tribulation, even as it came to pass, and ye know.
0: For this cause, when I could no longer forbear, I sent to know your faith, lest by some means the tempter have tempted you, and our labor be in vain.
1: But now when Timotheus came from you unto us, and brought us good tidings of your faith and charity, and that ye have good remembrance of us always, desiring greatly to see us, as we also to see you.
0: Therefore, brethren, we were comforted over you in all our affliction and distress by your faith. For now we live if ye stand fast in the Lord. For what thanks can we render to God again for you, for all the joy wherewith we joy for your sakes before our God, night and day praying exceedingly that we might see your face, and might perfect that which is lacking in your faith? Now God Himself and our Father, and our Lord Jesus Christ, direct our way unto you.
1: And the Lord make you to increase and abound in love one toward another and toward all men, even as we do toward you, to the end He may establish your hearts unblameable in holiness before God, even our Father, at the coming of our Lord Jesus Christ with all His saints.
2: No man, when he hath lighted a candle, putteth it in a secret place, neither under a bushel, but on a candlestick, that they which come in may see the light. The light of the body is the eye. Therefore, when thine eye is single, thy whole body also is full of light. But when thine eye is evil, thy body also is full of darkness. Take heed, therefore, that the light which is in thee be not darkness. If thy whole body, therefore, be full of light, having no part dark, the whole shall be full of light, as when the bright shining of a candle doth give thee light.
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4: Now a look at your midday weather on North Lake County Christian Radio. Mostly sunny today with a high near 84 and lows around 61. Partly sunny tomorrow with a high of 85 and lows around 63. For your Monday, partly sunny with a high near 86 and lows around 68. And for Tuesday, partly sunny with a high near 87 and lows around 70. That's your midday weather on North Lake County Christian Radio.
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7: Hello, friends. You want to hear an amazing fact. In 1949, China officially outlawed ghost marriages. That's an ancient practice that goes back 3,000 years, where if a family had a young man or young woman that died before they could get married, then they would pay to have a ritual ceremony so they wouldn't be lonely in the next life. Kind of adds new meaning to the idea, till death do you part. What's really creepy is it's still practiced in China. In 2015, 14 female bodies had been stolen in one village cemetery to be sold off for all the young men that died before they got married. You know, the book of Revelation tells us in the last days the devil is going to do a lot of deceiving through spiritualism. Stay with us. We're going to talk about it in this presentation of Revelation Now.

0: Hello, friends. Welcome again to Revelation Now. Coming to you live from Granite Bay, California, we'd like to welcome those joining us across the country and around the world, part of this Bible study in depth, looking at the prophecies found in Scripture and some very important Bible themes and truths that we find in the Bible. Well, tonight we have a very important topic. It's entitled Bewitching Spirits. Dear Father in Heaven, once again, we are so grateful for giving us your word, giving us the opportunity to open and study these very important truths. And we ask your blessing. Be with Pastor Doug as he opens the word. Be with those who are listening. We ask this in Jesus' name. Amen.
1: Amen. Thank you, Pastor Ross. Our study tonight is dealing with the subject of bewitching spirits. And we're going to be talking about some of the misconceptions regarding what does the Bible say happens when a person dies? Where do people go? When do they go? And we went out on the streets to find out what some of our volunteer citizens had to say on the subject of, are there ghosts, spirits? What happens when you die?
2: I am open to the possibility that when my physical body dies, that my soul, my spirit, whatever that essence is, may be around.
3: Your body rots and people, if you're lucky, remember you.
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5: I'm hoping I do go to heaven. That's actually what's been keeping me going for the last few months.
6: Reincarnated, yeah. Into, another animal or a spirit in the universe.
7: I kind of think that the whole reincarnation thing's a thing, maybe. I want to be a dolphin.
8: When you die, I think there's like a waiting room kind of situation, like you kind of just wait.
9: I do believe in the soul. You know, that you can speak to someone that's passed.
10: I kind of do. I haven't witnessed it myself, but I feel like it didn't come from nowhere.
11: I believe that you can see certain things or feel certain things. They can reach through the other side, but I don't think we can reach to their side. That makes sense.
12: Do I believe in ghosts? That's a great question. I believe there's a couple of ghosts in my house. I don't know what they are, whether they're fourth dimension beings or if they're truly somebody that has passed away in that house that's 150 years old.
13: They're spirits and entities, and I believe like energy, people, you know, just have energy that they give off that stay with us, and then when you die, the energy has to go somewhere.
14: I think they're real, but it like they're taken out of context. They're not like dressing in like white like costumes and stuff like that.
15: Ghosts are real. I work over at the Soul Community Planet. It's the most haunted place I've ever worked at.
8: I would say I do not believe in ghosts.
16: I've never seen a ghost, so, you know.
1: Well, there you have it, friends. There's a pretty broad spectrum of views out there in at least American society on the subject of death and ghosts and heaven and what happens when you die. So where do we go for our answers? Well, we're going to go to the Bible. But before we go to the Bible, we're going to take a little walk through a cemetery. Have you ever done that before? You walk through a cemetery, maybe you were at a funeral, and just before or after, you read some of the tombstones. And, you know, some of them are actually a little bit heartbreaking. You'll see one where you see a young lady died, and then right next to her is the baby that died the same day, and it appears that maybe she died giving birth or something. Sometimes you'll see a whole family, and then you'll see somebody, they live to 115. And so it's very interesting reading the different statements that you find on the tombstones. Some people actually even have a sense of humor at the time of death. Saw this advertisement for this one tombstone. It says, "I told you I was sick." I've got a little collection of some of the funny tombstones that we've seen. There's one on, it says, on the 22nd of June, Jonathan Fiddle went out of tune. There's a tombstone in Thurmont, Maryland Cemetery. Here lies an atheist, all dressed up and no place to go. Another one, here lies Johnny Yeast, pardon me for not rising. In the Uniontown, Pennsylvania cemetery, here lies the body of Jonathan Blake, stepped on the gas instead of the brake. I know, that's bad. In Silver City, Nevada, under the sod and under the trees lies the body of Jonathan Pease. He's not here, it's only the pod. Pease shelled out and went to God. And in Boot Hill, Tombstone, Arizona, in the cemetery, Lester Moore, he worked as a Wells Fargo station agent, and on his tombstone it says, "Here lies Lester Moore, one slug from a 44, no less and no more." But one I never forgot was, it's in a cemetery, I think, in England, and it says, "Stop, my friend, as you go by. As you are now, so once was I. As I am now, you soon will be. So prepare yourself to follow me." Some profound poetry there. But then I heard about the schoolboy who stopped and he read that, and he put a little subscript with a crayon, and it said, "To follow you, I'm not content until I know which way you went." So that is the big question. What happens when people die? Where do they go? And even walking through cemeteries, you can get some idea that there's confusion even in the same church cemetery. You could be looking in these little country church cemeteries. It could be Methodist, the Church of Christ, Baptist. One tombstone will say, "Our dearly beloved mother, resting sweetly in Jesus' arms." That's why they used to say R.I.P. Then the next one says, "Our dearly beloved mother, singing on golden streets." And you wonder, well, is she singing or is she sleeping? And what is happening? And there's a lot of confusion in the Christian world and in the world at large about the subject of what happens when you die. Well, as we often do, we're going to begin with a story from the Bible. And if you go to the first book of Samuel, chapter 28, this is towards the end of 1 Samuel, tells about King Saul. Now, King Saul started out as a good king. The Bible says he was tall, his head and shoulders taller than anyone else, and that he was faithful and he was strong. But as the years went by, he became proud and he started rebelling against God and he started disobeying God. And gradually God withdrew his spirit from Saul. And the Bible tells us then there was a time when a great battle was staging between Israel, Saul was king of Israel, and the Philistines. And Saul asked God for some guidance. Well, at this point, he had grieved away the Holy Spirit. God would not speak to him through a prophet, through the temple, or through a priest. And then he said, "Well, get me a witch. I need some information." And they said, "Well, but, you know, witches are outlawed." He said, "Get me a witch." So they said, "Well, we did find one witch that's still out there in the cave of Endor." And Saul went to this spiritist medium, said, "I want you to conjure up for me the body of Samuel the prophet that had once guided me when I was first called to be king." She went through her incantations and this apparition appears that claims to be Samuel the prophet and gave Saul an utterly discouraging message. "You will be with me, you and your sons. You will lose in the battle." And that's exactly what happened. Saul believed this false apparition. Next day in the war with the Philistines, the Israelites, their commander, had no courage. He had been totally demoralized by the message of this spirit. And the Israelites were defeated. The Bible tells us,

So Saul died and his three sons. Israel was soundly routed during this battle. That was 1 Samuel 31:6. But notice what it says regarding this history in 1 Chronicles 10:13. So Saul died for his unfaithfulness, and it specifically mentions, and also because he consulted a medium for guidance. This is something that we are advised to completely avoid as a work of darkness in the Bible. Do not try to communicate with the dead. The Bible tells us that in the process, you'll probably be communicating with evil spirits. And so we're going to talk about what does the Bible say happens when you die. So we're going to begin with our question. Question number one in our study, what was the form, this apparition, that Saul saw? Was it actually Samuel the prophet? Now, what does the Bible say? 1 Kings 22:22. He said, I will go forth and I will be a lying spirit in the mouth of all of his prophets. We know that the devil can go and deceive. He is a lying spirit. They are the spirits of devils working miracles. Now, this is a Revelation presentation. We've told you, Revelation is really a kaleidoscope of all the other books and teachings in the Bible. And so we have to go to these other books to kind of put it all together. Revelation 16 tells us that these unclean spirits come out of the mouth of the beast, the dragon, and the false prophet in the last days and go forth to the kings of the earth. Remember, Saul was a king. To bring them to the battle of Armageddon. And they're going to end up being defeated there because they're fighting against God in that battle. This is really an echo of what happened in the Old Testament, where these kings were seduced by evil spirits. Question two. Do dead people come back to converse with or to haunt the living? We just heard several people say, oh yeah, I believe in ghosts. House is full of them. I work in the most haunted place. Well, what does the Bible say about ghosts? Are there ghosts? When a person dies, do they then communicate with those who are living in the world? Here's what the Bible says. Speaking of someone who dies, in the book of Job, chapter 14, verse 21, his sons come to honor, and he knows it not. They are brought low, but he perceives it not of them. He doesn't know what's going on with his offspring here on earth. And again, Ecclesiastes 9, we're going to read 5, 6, and verse 10. You might want to jot that one down. The living know they'll die, the dead know not anything. Neither have they any more a reward, for the memory of them is forgotten. Also their love, their hatred, their envy is now perished. Neither have they any more a portion forever in anything that is done under the sun. Meaning, they don't come back and have anything to do with anything that is done in this life. The living know they'll die, the dead don't know anything. At least not until the resurrection they don't. Says, for there is no work, nor device, nor knowledge, nor wisdom in the grave. They don't know anything. They have no work. They've got no wisdom in the grave. They're sleeping a dreamless, unconscious sleep, according to the Bible. Now, if I was saved, and if I went immediately to heaven as soon as I died, first thing I'd do is I'd praise the Lord. But notice what King David said in Psalm 115, verse 17. The dead praise not the Lord. Hezekiah also said virtually the same thing. Psalm 6, verse 5, in death there is no remembrance of thee. The dead, the Bible describes them down in Sheol, they don't know anything. They're unconscious. This is so important to understand, friends, that the dead are not communicating with the living in this world. If someone says, I saw a ghost, they may have seen an apparition. They might think that some relative's communicating with them, but the Bible says that the devil drew one-third of the angels from heaven to earth with him in his rebellion, and now those fallen angels are called evil spirits and demons, and they deceive people. It says, death cannot celebrate thee, Isaiah 38:18. When a person dies in that very day, his thoughts perish. You're not thinking anything. And this is just a handful of all the verses in the Bible that make it exceedingly clear that the dead do not communicate with the living. Let me just jump real quick to, this is not in the lesson, I don't believe, but I want to read to you Isaiah chapter 8, and I think it's verse 19 and 20, where it talks about this subject. When they say to you, verse 19, Isaiah chapter 8, when they say to you, seek those who are mediums and wizards, who whisper and mutter, should not a people seek their God?
Should they seek the dead on behalf of the living? So should the living be looking for information from the dead? To the law and the testimony, that means the law and the prophets, if they don't speak according to this word, there's no light in them. And so the very fact that God forbids mediums, they're not speaking according to the word of God. We're not supposed to be consulting mediums. And stay with me, and you're going to see a lot more on that subject. Bible says, speaking of the dead, Job chapter 7, verse 10, he shall return no more to his house. Doesn't go to his house to haunt his house. And so, the people die. They are sleeping a peaceful, dreamless sleep. According to the book of Revelation, who is it that has the keys of death? Can a medium bring someone back from the dead? No. Bible says it's only Jesus that has that power. The power of life belongs to God alone. The devil cannot create life. He cannot resurrect life. Revelation 1:18, I am he that liveth and was dead. And behold, I am alive forevermore. And I have the keys of hell. That word hell there means keys of the grave and of death. Jesus is the one that has that power. Not a witch or a necromancer or a medium or a spiritualist. So to understand the subject of death, let's just look at it carefully and find out, how does the Bible describe what happens when you die? How did God make man in the beginning? Well, it says the Lord God formed man from the dust of the ground, and he breathed into his nostrils the breath of life. And then it says that man became a living soul. Notice it doesn't say, and so God then gave man a living soul. It says he became a living soul. That's very important, because some people think that once God breathed into him, he then became a soul. It's the combination of the spirit of life and the body that makes a soul. So when God made Adam, the Bible says all things made were made by Jesus. So when Jesus formed Adam in his own image, and all the parts were there, and made him out of the dust and the ashes of the earth, and then he basically gave him a kiss of life. He breathed into him the breath of life. Man began to breathe. This gift, this energy, this essence of life is what God gave to him. And then he became a living soul. So what happens when a person dies? It's basically creation in reverse. And that's question number 5. What happens at death? Then shall the dust return to the earth as it was. You know, often at a graveside service, the pastor will quote that verse that was given to Adam, dust you are, and unto dust you'll return. I remember one time a boy came to his mother and said, Mommy, is it true that God made man from dust? She said, yes, son. He said, Mom, is it true that when we die, we turn back into dust? Yes, son. He said, Mom, I looked under my bed and there's someone there, but I don't know if they're coming or going. So, says the dust returns to the earth, and then the spirit returns to God who gave it. Now, when people read that verse, the spirit returns to God, they think that means that their ghost flies out of their body when they die, some ghost within them, and goes off as this disembodied soul that is conscious and doing things. The Bible doesn't teach that. The Bible teaches that word spirit, there is the breath returns to God who gave it. It's a Hebrew word, ruach. It's kind of, you got to say it with a guttural noise, ruach. And that basically means breath. In Greek, it's the word pneuma. Like, you know, pneumonia, pneumatic tools. It's talking about that wind, that breath. Notice proof for that, Job 27, verse 3. While my breath is in me and the Spirit of God is in my nostrils. Now, I don't think anyone's ever prayed, Lord, please fill my nose with your spirit. Because we are thinking about the Holy Spirit. But if you're saying air, well, that's typically what you'd be thinking. He's talking about my breath is in me and the Spirit, the breath of God, is in my nostrils. That's all that means. So when a person dies, basically God took the power of life. He breathed into Adam the breath of life. He became a living soul. When you die, your body decomposes. The way that your body and your brain functions is that breath of life is in a conscious operating brain. When you die, you are not conscious. You're asleep. The spirit, it's like, you know, heaven forbid, we were praying during this seminar that we would not have one of these famous California blackouts, power outages. If someone should unplug the power, don't get any ideas, but if someone should unplug the power and all the lights go out,
Where does the electricity go? Well, it goes back to the power plant that gave it. Doesn't mean it's conscious. And so the breath of life is the power, the gift of life. Further proof for this is in the Bible, you look in Ecclesiastes and other places, it tells us that same spirit of life that returns to God is not just the spirit of man. It says the spirit of man, the spirit of beast, they all have that breath of life, returns to God who gave it. Doesn't mean all these little souls fly out of all the cockroaches and everything that dies and goes back to God. Just means the breath of life goes back to God. Now, what about people that have near-death experiences? Sometimes they call them NDEs. They die in a car accident, and then they're later resuscitated or on an operating table, or they have some medical emergency, and they say, while I was dead, I had this vision. And they say, you know, I was taken up to heaven, or I was down in hell, and God said, I'm going to give you another chance, and I came back again. And people say, I've got proof that you go right to heaven, you go right to hell when you die, because I had this experience. Well, you cannot base your theology on an experience that someone has when their body is robbed of oxygen on an operating table, because people have all kinds of hallucinations. And what I think is interesting is if you're in a typically Christian country and people say, I had this experience, I died on the operating table, they often see angels and Jesus. If you're in India, they see Krishna. And if you're in Saudi Arabia, they see Muhammad. And if you're in some of the tribes of South America or Africa, they see their ancestors. I mean, they all see different things. And so you can't say, well, this person died and they had this vision, and that's how I know what the truth is now, because they all have different visions. What is it? What's going on here? Well, they've done several studies, and they've actually found that when a person is robbed of oxygen, 2010 near-death experiences are reported by between 11 and 23 survivors of heart attack, according to previous research. And the one thing they find is the most common consistent factor. It says there's a common association with high levels of CO2 in the blood and a lesser degree of potassium. People hallucinate. And they're very vivid. And they say, I was out of my body and I could see you operating on me. And admittedly, some of these things are hard to understand, but you don't base your theology on someone's personal experience according to the law and the testimony, not according to the dream your neighbor had. I had a dream once. I had quite a few. I had a dream that Jesus came for me. It was the second coming. And when Jesus came, he came through the heavens driving a bumper car. Now, any of you remember the fair? They had the bumper car and had the arm that went up with a little thing that touched the electric ceiling. And for me, heaven was a bumper car with unlimited time. I was always so sad when my time was up to be in a bumper car and just be able to go and just ram everybody. That was great when I was a kid. So Jesus coming for me in a bumper car, I thought, boy, that'll be the ultimate bliss. Do you think he's coming in a bumper car? Because I had that dream? Yeah, so don't base your theology on people's near-death experiences. What does the Bible say happens when a person dies? And where do they go? Job 21, verse 32. Yet he will be brought to the grave. And what does it say? He will remain in the tomb. They stay in the grave until the resurrection. John 5, 28 and 29. Jesus said, all that are in the graves will hear his voice. Speaking of when the Lord comes again, the voice of the archangel, the trump of God, and come forth. So when the Lord comes with that mighty voice, that's when they come forth. They don't come forth before that. Now again, question 7. The Bible makes it plain that King David will be saved. Is he in heaven now? This is good King David. He killed Goliath, a man after God's own heart. He's going to be saved. But listen to what Peter says in Acts chapter 2, and this is after the death of Jesus and the resurrection. I mention that because some people say, well, yeah, before the resurrection, people stayed in the grave. But after the resurrection, they go right to heaven. Well, wait a second. This is 40 days, 50 days after the resurrection. Peter says, men and brethren, let me freely speak unto you of the patriarch David, that he is both dead and buried, and his sepulcher, his tomb, is with us to this day. We were in Israel a couple of years ago. We went by. It's still there today, the tomb of David.
And then Peter goes on in his sermon. He says, for David is not ascended into the heavens. Now think about this for a moment. David died about 1,000 years B.C. And I don't know how you could say it more carefully. He's dead. He's buried. He's not in heaven. When David died, it says he slept with his fathers. So what's happening? He's still sleeping. Now for David, if you know the Bible, what happened is as he got old, he had some kind of congestive heart failure. He couldn't get warm. And so they searched the country for a beautiful young lady that would basically just cuddle him. Her job was just to keep him warm. Her name was Abishag, and which in Hebrew, you know what that means? Pretty little hot water bottle. No, not really. Anyway, so she was a Shunammite, and maybe the same Shunammite Solomon talks about in the Song of Solomon. But anyway, so David finally dies. He goes to sleep, and it's been 3,000 years. When Jesus comes, not too long from now, I think, then you're going to notice David is going to come out of the grave, and how long will it feel like for him? It's going to feel immediate. Someone's going to ask a question about 2 Corinthians chapter 5, where it says, doesn't the Bible say, Pastor Doug, to be absent from the body is to be present with the Lord? Absolutely. I believe that. If you're a believer and you die, your next conscious thought in a moment, the twinkling of an eye, is the resurrection into the presence of the Lord. We are caught up to meet the Lord in the air. But it hasn't happened yet. You see, you have no consciousness of time. So for you, it's instant. But Christ is so clear. You can read four times in John chapter 6. He will resurrect the dead the last day. They aren't resurrected yet. Then other people say, well, they're coming back for their bodies. Why would God do that? We're not coming back for the old bodies. Why would we have to wait until we got a body? You go to heaven, there's the tree of life, and God said, can't eat that yet. You don't have a mouth. Don't have a digestive system. I mean, that doesn't make any sense. Nothing else in the Bible tells us that. Is anybody in heaven now? Yes, and this is where some people get confused. There are some people who are special examples that went to heaven. Bible tells who they are. In Mark chapter 9, verse 1 through 8, you can read it in Luke and Matthew also, it says, Jesus went up the mountain with Peter, James, and John, and Moses and Elijah appeared to him there and talked to him. Well, how did they get to heaven? Bible tells us. Elijah went to heaven in a fiery chariot. You know that song, Swing Low, Sweet Chariot? Bible says a band full of angels took him up to heaven. He did not die. And Moses got there. You can read in the book of Jude, verse 9, Michael the archangel in contending with the devil when he disputed about the body of Moses. And we believe this was about 3 days after the death of Moses. Bible doesn't say 3 days. But we do know that it is in a Jewish tradition called the Assumption of Moses that 3 days later the Lord raised him, so that Moses could witness the people crossing over into the promised land. I have no reason to doubt that. But we know that he's in heaven. He talked to Jesus. And then Enoch walked with God, and he was not, for God took him. And they walked together every day. And as one little girl put it, one day God said, Enoch, look, we're closer today to my house than your house. Just come home with me. And so he took him to heaven. And then at the crucifixion of Jesus, there was another special resurrection. Matthew 27, verse 52 and verse 53, when Christ died, it says, and there was a great earthquake, and the graves were opened, and many bodies of the saints who had fallen asleep were raised. And coming out of the graves, when? After his resurrection, the earthquake shook some graves open. They went into the holy city and appeared to many. Now, notice I'm backing up a slide. It says, and all of the bodies of the saints who had fallen asleep. Is that what it says? No, it says many of the bodies of the saints who had fallen asleep were raised. Not all. This was a small local resurrection that took place. Some of those who had been prominent in proclaiming Jesus might have been John the Baptist or Isaiah the prophet or some of the people who had died in the vicinity of Jerusalem. Jesus took a first fruits with him of the resurrection to heaven. But the general resurrection hasn't happened yet. And coming out of his grave, at the graves after his resurrection, people saw them. So question 8. But isn't it true that the soul is immortal and that only the body dies? What does the Bible say? Ezekiel 18:4. The soul that sins will die.
I've stopped my message at this point in audiences with thousands of people. And I said, show me one verse in the Bible that says we have an immortal soul. Everyone looks around, waits for someone to say something because they've heard about it. They've heard sermons about it. They've sung songs about the immortal soul. They thought there must be a verse. No one raises their hand because there is no verse. John 3:16. For God so loved the world, he gave his only begotten Son, that whosoever believes in him should not perish, but have everlasting life. Got two choices. Perish, death, or life. You don't get immortality without Jesus. This is on that. Someone says, well, yeah, the body dies, but the soul lives. That's not what the Bible says. The Bible says, fear not him who can destroy your body, but he can't hurt your soul. Jesus said, fear him who can destroy soul and body in hell. We'll mention that verse again tomorrow night. Shall mortal man be more just than God? Job asks in 4 verse 17. Timothy, 1 Timothy 6:15 and 16. The King of kings and Lord of lords, who only has immortality. And so the idea that we're all immortal souls, that is perpetuating the first lie that the devil ever told. What did God say in the Garden of Eden? Do not eat the forbidden fruit. If you eat the forbidden fruit in the day that you eat thereof, you will die. And the devil said, you will not die. And you notice he doesn't say you will not die. He says, you will not surely die. You don't really completely die. He says, you're going to live on. You're immortal. You'll live on in heaven, or you'll live on in hell, or you're going to be reincarnated. But the devil has told all these religions, you don't really die. You can marry another dead body in the next life. They got all kinds of ideas about what happens after you die. God only has immortality, according to the Bible. Immortality is a gift given exclusively to those who are saved by Jesus. Everybody does not have it. When will the righteous be given immortality? The Bible says, 1 Corinthians 15, verse 51 through 53, we will all be changed in a moment, in the twinkling of an eye, at the last trump. So when does this happen? Last trump. It's in the future. That's when we get the transformation. For the trumpet will sound, and the dead will be raised incorruptible. And this mortal will put on immortality. When do we get immortality? You just read it. These aren't my words. And yet so much of the Christian world is teaching fairy tales. And you hear it all the time. Some famous person will pass away. And not too long ago, I guess Robin Williams died. It was tragic. He took his life, and then everybody commenting on the news said, he is up in heaven telling God jokes right now. God is laughing, and no, he's not. He's sleeping in the grave, waiting for the judgment day. The dead are waiting. They're sleeping. Immortality is not given immediately to a person when they die. They don't experience. They got to wait till the resurrection for their immortal body. 1 Thessalonians 4:16. For the Lord himself will descend from heaven with a shout, with the voice of the archangel, and with the trumpet of God, and the dead in Christ will rise first. When? When the Lord descends from heaven with a shout. Let me look up another verse for you. I don't think I included it in my presentation, so I want to read this to you. And this is from 1 Corinthians 15, verse 22. And this to me is what you call a slam dunk scripture. If this isn't clear, then no amount of evidence will convince a person. Paul is trying to explain to the Corinthian church, they've got a lot of confusion about the resurrection and what happens and when it happens. He said, for as in Adam all die, we all kind of inherited the natures of Adam. We've got these bodies that die. But even so in Christ, for those who are in Christ, all shall be made alive. But each one in its own order. Here's the order. Christ the first fruits, Jesus was raised back 2,000 years ago. Afterward, those who are Christ's at his coming. So when do they rise? They haven't risen yet at his coming. Oh, but Pastor Doug, you're trying to tell me all these years. I've thought my mom, my dad, they're up in heaven. Grandma, grandpa, they're looking down on me. And I thought I sensed their presence. What was going on there? Well, and I sympathize with you. And, I don't want to discourage anybody. First of all, do you really want your loved ones looking down from heaven on what's going on here on earth and thinking about all the struggles you might be having? Forgive me. Excuse me.
No. Well, how would they enjoy heaven if they see you down here having a hard time? Excuse me.

I felt like I was getting little messages. All of a sudden, I saw a text message on my phone, and I thought they were texting me. And I've heard all kinds of incredible stories. Well, you know, you may sense they're near. I know when my brother died. You know, he's an older brother, and he died when he was 35, and for all of my life, he was always there. And it was just really odd. I had one brother, and it was so strange because now I couldn't talk to him. And I sometimes felt like I could just pick up the phone and call him. But, you know, the thing is, my mind was so full of his memories. I've talked to widows, married to someone. My grandparents were married 70 years, and more than that, 72 years. And Karen's grandparents, how long? You're married? 72 years or something, yeah. Interesting thing about her grandparents, they were afraid that one would die without the other. And they both died the same day in the same room with each other after being married. He was 100 and she was 96, 95, yeah. My grandparents married all that time. And then, no, I'm okay, dear, thank you. She's offering me a cough drop again. I'm all right, thank you. So, they sense this person's presence. And I spoke with one widow. You know, you spend all your life talking to a person and you're together. And she said, you know, I get up and I say, Jack. And I go, oh, I forgot he's gone. And you've got, your mind is filled with those memories. And that's normal. It doesn't mean that their spirit is there haunting or anything like that. You need to go by what the Bible says and not what you may sense or feel or even experience. How does the Bible repeatedly refer to death? Our friend Lazarus sleeps. Jesus said Lazarus is dead. He made it really clear. He told the disciples, Lazarus is sleeping. They said, oh, that's good, dear. Lord, he had a fever, and if he sleeps, he'll get better. And Jesus said, you don't get it. Lazarus is dead. Sleep is the word I use for dead. And then he said, but I'm going to wake him up. When he came to the grave, he asked the people to roll away the stone. They didn't want to do it. They said, Lord, he's been dead 4 days. It's going to smell unpleasant at this point. They're being realistic. Jesus said, trust me. And then they rolled away the stone, and Jesus cried out with a loud voice, Lazarus, come forth. And someone said, if he hadn't specified Lazarus, if Jesus had just said, come forth, every grave in the world would have opened up at that point. Lazarus came out, and he was still hobbled in his grave clothes. Now think about this. If a person dies and they go right to heaven, you think, you know, 4 days would be enough time to get them there. And Lazarus, he dies. All of a sudden, he's up in heaven. And he's having fun. He's just in bliss. He's in glory. He's beaming with happiness. He's out of this sick body he was in. And then Jesus said, well, he's my friend. I'm bringing him back. Poof, he's back in the grave. He's in grave clothes. He's in this sinful world. Who would do that to their friend? Bring him out of heaven back to earth? No, that's not a friendly thing to do. And then here's the other thing. Don't miss this. There are about a dozen resurrections in the Bible. There's some in the Old Testament. Elijah resurrected a boy. Elisha resurrected a boy. Someone was resurrected on the bones of Elisha. In the New Testament, several resurrections. Paul may count as one because it says he was stoned and he just got up. Again, they thought he was dead. And so we don't know. The Lord might have said, since you guys aren't praying for his resurrection, I'm just going to raise him. So there's about a dozen resurrections in the Bible. Now, if that happened today, every media camera in the world, every agency would send, if someone had been dead 4 days, clinically dead, they would send a reporter and they would shove microphones in his face. The first question they'd ask is, where were you? What happened? What was it like? I'll tell you, for me, this is another slam dunk. There's not one person resurrected in the Bible that ever makes a single comment on what they experienced while dead. Why not? Someone's going to say, what about the rich man and Lazarus parable? Send in that question. Maybe Pastor Ross and I will get to that after our presentation tonight. And the graves were opened when Jesus comes, Matthew 27:52, and many of the bodies of the saints which slept rose. That's telling us about that exception. 1 Thessalonians 4:14, them also that sleep in Jesus will God bring with him. When the Lord comes back, the dead in Christ rise first, so they're with Jesus. Then we who are alive and remain are transformed, given glorified bodies, caught up to meet them in the air. So together we go back to glory. They don't go one by one checking in. We're going as a victorious parade together back to the kingdom that God has made. Amen. Psalm 3.

0: 13 verse 3. Consider and hear me, O Lord my God. Enlighten my eyes, lest I sleep the sleep of death. Death is a peaceful, dreamless sleep. We don't have to worry that a person is conscious and haunting us when they die. They are unconscious until they are raised by the Lord in either the first or the second resurrection. Now, we got a study coming. I think it's on Monday. We're talking about the millennium of Revelation 20. You'll want to come for that because we'll talk more about the different resurrections there. Since wizards, witches, and psychics cannot contact the dead, who are they contacting? They are the spirits of devils working miracles. Now, that's why this subject is so important to understand, friends. We interviewed the people on the street. Notice how many of them thought, oh, yeah, I believe in ghosts. Only one I noticed said no. The rest of them, oh, yeah, there's this energy, there's forces. And they got programs on TV where someone says, I'm a specialist. I can cross over and communicate with the dead. And they've got, I remember they had a psychic on TV for years that said they could communicate with the dead. And the first thing that you heard, if you called their psychic hotline, is, what is your credit card number? And a friend, he was quite a joker, he called that number. It was Sister Somebody. She was going to communicate with the dead for him. And they said, can we have your credit card number? He said, well, if you're psychic, you tell me. you ought to know that. I was not far from here. There's a psychic establishment business in Rockland, and I drove by one day, and I wanted to take a picture for a slide program I was doing. She saw me out there with a camera, and she got nervous. And she came out, and she said, can I ask you what you're doing? I said, well, you're a psychic, you tell me. That would have been a little cheeky, huh? Sorry. Anyway, but the Bible says that the devil is going to try it. It's amazing how we learned that everybody, it was in the news, Hillary Clinton, Nancy Reagan. I picked one Democrat, one Republican, so you won't think I'm being biased. But these are two first ladies that were admitting that they were consulting astrology and mediums to get information. And it's kind of spooky. It says they go forth to the kings of the earth, leaders. You'd be surprised. Why does Satan want us to believe that the spirits of the dead are really alive? Well, because some people they'll put more credibility in an apparition or a vision than they will in the Word of God. There will arise false Christs and false prophets, and they will show great signs and wonders. And Jesus says this deception is going to be so powerful, inasmuch that if it were possible, they shall deceive the very elect. Christ said, behold, I've told you ahead of time. What will be more convincing in the last days than if Satan, of course, he's going to impersonate Christ before he comes back. But if all of a sudden people's dead ones begin to appear, or resurrected spirits that say, I'm the Apostle Peter, how many people in the world pray to saints? Isn't that right? How many people in the world pray to Mary? Is there a single verse in the Bible that says that Mary's in heaven? I know this is going to shake some people's world, but if you want to go by the Bible, Mary is a godly woman. She is a saint as far as the biblical definition of a saint. I expect to see her in the kingdom, but nothing in the Bible says we should pray to her, yet there are apparitions of Mary that are taking place all over the world. And people go and they pray to these shrines, and they're wanting her to speak to them. Well, if they say they're getting communication, who's talking to them? How easy is it for the devil to masquerade as the spirits of the dead? And does the devil, is he an expert of illusion? Does he know what your grandma looked like? Does he know little secrets that only you and your grandma knew? Yeah. A little while ago, they had a movie, Heaven is for Real, about this little boy who ostensibly died on the operating table. He came back and he saw heaven. He talked about heaven. And and everybody said, oh, you go on the internet, don't do it. But if you go on the internet, you'll find all these people who say, I spent 20 minutes in hell, I spent half an hour in heaven, and everybody wants to know about it. And they're putting so much credibility in these people's experiences. Now, I don't want to question the sincerity of a boy that said, I saw these things, but can the devil reveal information? Can God give you dreams? Can God speak through a donkey? Yes. Can the devil speak through a snake?
1: Yes.
0: Can the devil give dreams? Absolutely, he can. Can he give you information? Yeah, he can impress things. I mean, how does the devil tempt us? It's through our spirit. He can give you information that people say, where'd they get that information? And it seems very compelling and very real. How effective will Satan's use of these evil spirits be in the last days? By thy sorceries were all nations deceived. This is Revelation 18:23, speaking about Babylon and the sorceries of Babylon. And there's a picture of Babylon that you find in Revelation chapter 17. This verse is from Revelation 18, verse 2. Babylon the great is fallen and has become the habitation of devils and the hold of every foul spirit. There are good spirits. Those are angels. If you, an angel leads you, that's good. Good angel. When it talks about foul spirits, these are talking about evil spirits, demons, that are masquerading, they're pretending to be departed loved ones, and they'll know all. I heard a story one time where this lady, she lived in San Francisco, and admittedly, this is an anecdotal story, but if she lived in San Francisco, her son was in Vietnam, and she got that terrible message that every parent would dread that said, we regret to inform you that your son is missing in action and presumed dead. And she was absolutely heartbroken, and she locked her door and didn't go anywhere for days, and she was just grieving the loss of her son. She had no husband at the time. And then one day she opened her eyes, and at the end of her bed was her son standing there. And he's wearing a white robe, and he says, Mother, don't worry about me. I'm okay. I'm in a better place. And she was shocked by that because she was a Christian. He made no profession of being a Christian. Indeed, she was really worried about his behavior since he joined the military. He had kind of gotten into drinking and carousing, and she was so worried that he had died lost. He said, don't worry, I'm fine. He said, God is good. These things about hell are not real. Everyone's going to make it. And she was talking to him, and he's talking back to her. She's having this experience, and she felt some comfort from it, but she was very uneasy because she understood the dead were dead. Well, this happened for several nights. He appeared in her room. And then, a couple of days after that, doorbell rang, and she opened the door, and there was her son, but he's now standing in uniform, and his arm's in a sling. And she said, what are you doing at the door now? He said, aren't you happy to see me? And she realized it was really her son, flesh and blood. And then she realized, what was that that was appearing to me? He said, well, it wasn't me. Something was appearing to her. And you wonder if the devil's got their database mixed up that they were masquerading. But you see how quickly the devil can try to deceive. Revelation 12:9. That old serpent called the devil and Satan that deceives the whole world. So what is one of the principal ways Satan is going to seek, using false prophets, false Christs, to deceive the whole world in the last days? It's going to be the same thing that the devil did with the king of Israel. Don't forget what it said there in Revelation chapter 16. Three unclean spirits out of the mouth of the beast, the dragon, false prophet, go forth to the kings of the earth to deceive them and gather them together to this battle against God's people. Evil spirits are going to be involved. Christians need to know, what does the Bible teach about death? Our loved ones are sleeping a beautiful, peaceful, dreamless sleep, and we don't need to be concerned about them. Number 14, how does God regard these miracles by evil angels? Should Christians ever dabble in that realm of darkness? Leviticus 20, verse 27, a man also or a woman that is a wizard shall surely be put to death. Now, I'm not recommending that we resurrect the Salem witch trials. We don't live under a theocracy, but this is how strongly God felt about witchcraft. This is what the Levitical law said. They were not to be turning to the witches and the mediums and the spiritists as the heathen did. Some will depart from the faith, 1 Timothy 4:1, giving heed to seducing spirits and doctrines of devils. It breaks my heart when I hear about Christians that say, yeah, I've got an astrologist that's guiding me. Or that, you know, there's a medium that's I'm communicating with this dead loved one. And it's the Bible says, stay away from this. Ephesians 5, verse 11, fellowship with the unfruitful works of darkness. God wants us to completely avoid that realm. Galatians 5, 19 and 20, the works of the flesh which are manifest, which are these: adultery, fornication, uncleanness, lasciviousness, idolatry, notice, witchcraft. And he's saying this is one of the works of the flesh. And trying to consult with the dead is all in that same category. You know, if you're a believer, you don't have to be afraid of death. The Bible says, he that has the Son has life. He that has not the Son has not life. Do you know, you cannot kill a Christian. Christians don't die. Christians go to sleep. When they stoned Stephen, it says, he gave up the ghost. He went to sleep. And, you know, we all know, people don't like to think about death. God's wired us to want to be alive and stay alive. But for the Christian, really, we ought to be thinking about the life that lasts forever. We get so preoccupied with the temporary life here, we forget the one that's really going to last. And Paul said, in a struggle. He said, he was in prison waiting for execution. He says, I can't wait to go and be with the Lord. Meaning his next thought, he's going to be resurrected and be with the Lord. And he said, but I need to stay here and try and encourage you. And he says, I'm torn between the two. He was almost excited about it. Paul said, rejoice. Jesus said, when you're persecuted for righteousness' sake, rejoice. If a person's lived a godly life, they have nothing to fear. I remember, you know, let's all face it. We've all been at some funerals where there may have been some doubt. No one ever says anything bad at a person's funeral. But usually, they don't. You got to be careful when you hand around the microphone at a funeral. You never know what exactly someone's going to say. But usually people are very gracious. And we try to be as comforting and positive as you can be. And that's the way it should be. But every now and then, I've done a funeral where I know that person's going to be in the kingdom. I remember I was asked to do the funeral for the wife of the pastor who baptized me. They studied with me, Mrs. Phillips, godly woman. Lived to 93, woke up that morning, did her Bible study. Her Bible was open. She underlined the verse that said, we shall not die. She went out in the garden. She had a stroke and she died. And I did her funeral. And there she was in the coffin. You know, sometimes they've got the body in the coffin below the pulpit and you're preaching. And I saw her there and she looked so peaceful. I was jealous. I thought to myself, the next thing she's going to experience is going to be coming out of the grave. She's not going to be 93. She's going to have a painless, glorified body full of vitality. She'll be beautiful, be rejoined with her husband, and lost a baby in the mission field, be reunited with the baby. And I thought, boy, wow, she is in line for some real excitement. Her next thought. And I was jealous. I was thinking, I wish I could trade places with her. Because, you know, what could be more valuable than to know that you're going to sleep in Christ? And, you know, I think this is just, it's really encouraging for a believer to remember that. If you've got Jesus, you don't have to be afraid of death. Bible tells us sorcerers will have their part in the lake which burns with fire and brimstone, that is the second death. But what glorious power does God offer his people? Jesus said, Paul says in Philippians 3, verse 10, that I might know him and the power of his resurrection. We all want to experience that power. You know, the eternal life for a Christian does not begin in the resurrection. Jesus said the kingdom of heaven is at hand. He that has the Son has life. That begins now. And so when we accept Jesus, our eternal life begins. We may have our old bodies, but he that has the Son has life. He that has not the Son has not life. And you know, in closing this segment, friends, I'd like to just encourage you all to make that decision to say, I want to have Jesus. I want to have that life. And invite him into your heart and in your life. Would you like to accept Jesus' offer to give you the power of the resurrection in your life? He will make you a new creature. You will experience that new birth. There's a resurrection that happens even now where you're born again and you become a new creature. And that gives you the confidence that you have nothing to fear of death. Can I pray with you as we close this segment? And don't go anywhere, because in about 2.5 minutes, Pastor Ross and I will be back answering your Bible questions on this and other subjects. Let's pray. Father in heaven, we just want to come before you. I know that there are some who are hearing this for the first

0: Simon has some maybe embracing the truth with joy, others that are reeling from new things that they're learning. Give them grace and help the truth settle down in their hearts. Pray they'll recognize this is the Word. And what I'm sharing here is what was always taught by the great reformers and Christians. Please, I pray you'll bless so that each person might choose to invite Jesus into their hearts and lives, that the fear that's tormented them because of death, they don't have to have anymore. Bless them with peace that comes from that knowledge. We pray in Jesus' name. Amen.
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2: What is one thing that every single human being anywhere on planet Earth has in common? The answer is sin. But a big question is, what really is sin anyway? In the religious world today, there's a lot of definitions whirling around. One common one that I've heard is that sin is missing the mark. But that's too vague. What mark is it really talking about? A biblical answer that's very clear and simple is in 1 John chapter 3, verse 4. The Bible says sin is the transgression of the law. In other words, sin is breaking God's law of 10 commandments. Having other gods before God, that's number one. The second one, don't bow down to idols. Or take God's name in vain, that's number three. Or break the Sabbath, number four. Or dishonor our father and mother. Murder, adultery, stealing, lying, or coveting. Those are the Ten Commandments, and the Bible says that sin is breaking God's law. I'll confess that I'm over 50, and I need reading glasses these days. If I don't have my glasses on, the Bible or whatever I'm reading gets a little bit fuzzy. The text, it's just not clear to me. And the truth is that we cannot afford to be fuzzy about sin. If we're fuzzy about sin, we're going to be fuzzy about the reason why Jesus Christ died. We're going to be fuzzy on the gospel. We're going to be fuzzy on the steps that we need to take to get ready for heaven. We can't afford to be in the fog on this subject. 1 John chapter 3, verse 4 tells us plainly that sin is the transgression of God's law. Don't forget it. You've just heard His voice today, right from the Bible.
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6: Now a look at your midday weather on Northlake County Christian Radio. Mostly sunny today with a high near 84 and lows around 61. Partly sunny tomorrow with a high of 85 and lows around 63. For your Monday, partly sunny with a high near 86 and lows around 68. And for Tuesday, partly sunny with a high near 87 and lows around 70. That's your midday weather on Northlake County Christian Radio.
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9: If you've got your study guide there, why don't you take that out? We're going to be spending most of our time on the back page, actually the last two pages. And so the top of the third page there says the 70 weeks and the 2300 days. Now, really what we're trying to seek to understand is found in the book of Daniel. Let's go to Daniel chapter 8. Daniel in the 8th chapter, and let's sort of spend about 5 to 7 minutes here in recapitulation and review so that we can be sure we're all on the same page and we know what it is we're trying to determine this evening. We're in Daniel chapter 8. Daniel, what chapter, everyone? 8. And Daniel here has a vision, and he sees two beasts. What was the first beast that Daniel saw in Daniel chapter 8? He saw a ram. That's exactly right. And that ram represented Medo-Persia. The second beast that he saw was a goat. That's right. And that represented Greece. And then he sees this little horn. And that little horn begins to make war with God's people, God's truth, God's sanctuary. And Daniel's looking at this and he's thinking to himself, how long is this going to go on? And as he's thinking this, he overhears two angels that are having a conversation. That's verse 13. Let's take a look at that. Daniel chapter 8, verse 13. As Daniel has seen in heavenly vision, this little horn making a very successful, or at least an apparently successful war against God's truth, God's sanctuary, God's people, and even God's own son. And so then he listens in verse 13. He overhears this conversation. It says, then I heard a holy one speaking and another holy one saying to that certain one who was speaking, how what? How long will the vision be concerning the daily sacrifices and the transgression of desolation, the giving of both the sanctuary and the host to be trampled underfoot? If you could take all of those syllables and put them into a very succinct, simple definition, what he's saying is, how long will this go on with the little horn raging this tyrannous war against God and his people and his sanctuary? Now, it's kind of interesting to note that language there, how long? Basically, what the angel is saying is, how long until God judges? How long until God sets this right? How long until God and his cause and his truth are vindicated? Or what word did I say? Vindicated. Now, I want you to do something kind of interesting here. Keep your finger right here in Daniel chapter 8. If you've got one of these ribbons, that's great. And go with me to Revelation. I want you to see something here very interesting. Revelation chapter 6. Now, we've not spent much time in Revelation chapter 6, but here in Revelation chapter 6, we find the opening of the seals. The first seal, the second seal, the third seal. Remember, there were 7 seals on that scroll. We have talked a little bit about it. We haven't spent a lot of time, but look at verse 9. Revelation chapter 6 and verse 9. Notice the similarity in the language here. It says, when he opened the fifth seal, I saw under the altar the souls of those who had been slain for the what? The word of God and for the testimony which they held. So here in vision, as this seal is opened, John the Revelator sees those who had been slain, those who had been martyred because they'd clung to Jesus, they'd clung to his truth, and they'd clung to his word. Can you say amen? Amen. Now watch what happens here in verse 10. And they cried out with a loud voice, saying, what are the next two words? How long, O Lord, holy and true, until you judge and avenge our blood on those who dwell on the earth. That same concept, that same tension, when there's injustice, when there's iniquity and inequity, they cry out, how long is this going to go on? That's exactly what we find in Daniel chapter 8. Now go back to Daniel chapter 8 there. You should have left your ribbon or a pen or a finger, something there. And now you go back to Daniel chapter 8 and you can really get a feel, that same kind of feel, a sense of we need this, we need it now. How much longer will it be in verse 13? Here it is again. Then I heard a holy one speaking and another holy one said to that certain one who was speaking, how long will the vision be? What vision? The vision concerning the transgression of desolation and the giving of both the sanctuary and the host. The host, of course, being the people of God, to be trampled underfoot. How long is this going to go on? As we saw there in Revelation, how long before you avenge our blood on those who have unjustly made war against us? And the answer then is in verse 14, isn't it? And he said to me, for 2,300 days, then the sanctuary will be what? Cleansed. And so we're trying to understand, number one, what that means, and number two, when does it happen? When will the sanctuary be cleansed? Remember, we've already discussed this, that the heavenly court in Daniel chapter 7 was convened because of the pompous words of the little horn and the persecuting actions of the little horn. Remember, the little horn was holding his various kangaroo courts, condemning the people of God for standing for the truth, condemning the people of God for standing for the Bible, for standing for Jesus, saying we won't bow to the priests, we won't bow to the cardinals, we won't bow to the popes or the prelates. We're going to stand for Jesus. And they were condemned in these kangaroo courts, and then God convenes his own heavenly court into action because of the unjust actions of the little horn. Are we all clear, everyone? Yes or no? This is all review. So we look here at Daniel chapter 8, verse 14. He said to me, for 2,300 days, then the sanctuary shall be cleansed. Now you answer this for me. A day in end time Bible prophecy equals a year. That's exactly right. There's internal evidence right in the book of Daniel for that. There's also evidence found outside of the book of Daniel. Now, Daniel, did he understand the vision in Daniel chapter 8? Yes or no? Okay, let's go. We're still in Daniel chapter 8. Let's go quickly to verse 15. Daniel chapter 8 and verse 15. This is all still review. Daniel chapter 8 and verse 15. Then it happened when I, Daniel, had seen the vision and was seeking the meaning, that suddenly there stood before me one having the appearance of a man. Does anyone remember who this is? It's Gabriel. Verse 16. And I heard a man's voice between the banks of the Ulai, who called and said, Gabriel, make this man understand the vision. So he came near where I stood, and when he came, I was afraid and I fell on my face. But he said to me, understand, son of man, for the vision refers to when? At the time of the end. And so the voice says, Gabriel, go help him to understand. Gabriel shows up. He says, Daniel, I'm here to help you to understand. I'm the teacher. I'm the tutor. You're the student. Listen to what I have to say. Now jump down to verse 26. Same chapter, Daniel chapter 8, verse 26. And the vision of the evenings and the mornings, which was told, is true. That's the 2,300 days. Therefore, seal up the vision, for it refers to what? Many days in the future, or in the New International Version, as we've quoted there in your study guide, to the distant future. Then verse 27, and I, Daniel, fainted. Why did he faint? Because he wasn't watching a Hollywood movie. This was not something that Daniel was detached from. It's not something he was divorced from or disassociated from. As he saw this little horn making a very successful, or at least apparently successful, war against God's truth, God's sanctuary, God's son, and God's people, he was literally devastated by what he saw. And the angel comes back and is trying to explain to him, but look in verse 27, he fainted. He was so crushed. He was so moved. He was so physically sick over what he was seeing. He says, Daniel fainted and was sick for days. Afterward, I arose and went about the king's business. I was astonished by the vision. Literally, I was flabbergasted by the vision. But notice what he says at the last part there. But no one, what? Understood it. So three times, he says, Gabriel, make the man understand. Gabriel shows up and says, I've come to make you understand. But at the end of the day, Daniel says, I don't understand. And so then Daniel chapter 9. Daniel chapter 9, we find this remarkable, glorious, beautiful, repentant, contrite prayer where Daniel's crying out to God and he's saying, oh God, you're the covenant-keeping God. Oh God, you have done good to us. We have done wicked to you. We've transgressed your covenant. We've transgressed your ordinances. We've transgressed your statutes and commandments. Oh God, have mercy on us. And we pick that up in Daniel chapter 9, and look with me at verse 11. Daniel chapter 9 and verse 11. Yes, all who? Israel has what? Transgressed your law and has departed so as not to obey your voice. Therefore, the curse and the oath written in the law of Moses, the servant of God, has been poured out upon us because we have sinned against him. And you have this incredible prayer that stretches all the way down to verse 19. So get the picture in your mind. Try to understand the biblical chronology. Daniel chapter 8, he has a vision. Does he fully understand the vision? Yes or no? No. So God says, Gabriel, go help him to understand. Gabriel shows up and says, I'm here to make you understand. At the end of that chapter, he says, I don't understand. The very next thing we see is Daniel praying. Oh God, have mercy. I don't understand. Remember, he had already been in captivity for the better part of 70 years, and he's thinking to himself, here, my own city, my own temple, probably his own parents had already lost their lives in that conflagration under Nebuchadnezzar's sword, and he's thinking to himself, is this going to go on and go on and go on? And so he's praying for understanding. And watch what happens. Daniel chapter 9, verse 20. Now while I was speaking, praying, and confessing my sin and the sin of my people, who? Israel, and presenting my supplication before the Lord my God for the holy mountain of my God. Yes, while I was speaking in prayer, the man Gabriel, whom I had seen in the vision at the beginning, being caused to fly swiftly, reached me about the time of the evening offering. Now, before I say anything more, I want to say this. Friends, God answers prayer. Can you say amen? And if it's a significant, urgent enough situation, he might just send the angel Gabriel to come down and answer your prayer. Amen? Why not? Does God love Daniel more than you? Of course not. He could do it. And so here's Daniel. I mean, can you put yourself into Daniel's shoes? He's praying. He's pouring his heart out to God. And Gabriel shows up as an answer to prayer. Now that is an answer to prayer. Amen? Now look at this. Verse 22. And he informed me and he talked with me and he said, O Daniel, I have now come forth to give you skill to understand. Do you see the sequence, everyone? Yes or no? Very simple. So what's Gabriel coming to help him to understand? The vision, of course. In other words, Daniel chapter 8 and Daniel chapter 9 are sisters. They're what, everyone? Sisters. They are inexorably tied together. In Daniel chapter 8, he wants to understand. Gabriel comes to help him to understand. He says at the end of it, I don't understand. He begins this marvelous prayer in Daniel chapter 9. And as the answer to that prayer, Gabriel shows up again. He says, Daniel, here I am. Sit down. You're the student. I'm the teacher. I'm the tutor. I want to give you skill so you can understand. And by the way, no fainting this time. Don't faint on me this time. Now look at verse 23. At the beginning, Gabriel speaking, at the beginning of your supplications, the command went out, and I have come to tell you, for you are greatly beloved. Can you say amen? The God of heaven loves his children. You are greatly beloved. He could say that about you. He could say that about me. David, you are greatly beloved. Sandy, you are greatly beloved. Violetta, you are greatly beloved. He could say it about any one of us in this room. Amen? You are greatly beloved. Look at what he says next. And therefore, consider the matter and understand the vision. And then he begins. 70 weeks are what? Determined for your people. And so this is sort of where we concluded last evening. Daniel was seeking for understanding concerning this troubling vision. The very first thing that comes out of the angel Gabriel's mouth in explanation is in verse 24. 70 weeks are determined. The literal language here is cut off. 70 weeks are cut off, determined, some versions say decreed, for your people and for your holy city. Question, who were Daniel's people? Israel, and what would be the city that's being referred to? Jerusalem. So the first thing he says is, remember, he wants to understand the vision, and especially the 2300 days, the very first words out of his mouth is he gives them another time prophecy. Another time. He says, 70 weeks are determined for you, your people, and your holy city. He begins by telling Daniel of another time period, a period of 70 prophetic weeks. This time period is the key to understanding the what? 2300 days. And this is where we began last night. Here's that 70 weeks that was allotted for Daniel and his people, the Jews. Now, at this point, we don't know when it begins. We don't know when it ends. We just know that it's a part of the 2300 days and that it's the key to understanding that vision. But it's 70 weeks sort of out in isolation. Look at the rest of verse 24. Six things that needed to take place in this period of time. How many things? Six things. And we all wrote them down last night. They're all found in verse 24. Here they are. Let's go through them quickly. To finish the transgression. To make an end of sins. To make reconciliation for iniquity, to bring in everlasting righteousness, to seal up the vision and the prophecy, and to anoint the Most Holy. Now that should immediately cause us to think. We've already been learning about the sanctuary, and there are how many compartments in the sanctuary? Three compartments. What's the first? Courtyard, then the holy place, then the Most Holy place. So look at that language is used right there. To anoint the Most Holy. That's a reference to the Most Holy place of the sanctuary. So he says, 70 weeks are cut off for your people, Daniel, to accomplish these six things that must transpire in this allotted time. Now look at the next verse. Verse 25. Know therefore, and there it is again, understand that from the command going forth to restore and rebuild Jerusalem unto who? Messiah the Prince will be 7 weeks and 62 weeks. The street shall be built again and the wall even in troublesome times. Okay? So 62 and 7 is what? 69. So he says, know this, Daniel. 70 weeks are cut off for your people. And from the going forth of the command to restore and rebuild Jerusalem until the time that the Messiah the Prince will come is 69 weeks. Now, so far, is this pretty simple, everyone? Yes or no? It's actually very simple. We have a time period, and now we actually have a starting point for that time period. Now, beloved, who is the Messiah? Jesus Christ. The word Messiah comes from the Hebrew Mashiach, which means the one who is anointed. The Greek word Christ means anointed. Keep your finger right here in Daniel, and go with me very quickly to Acts chapter 10. Acts chapter 10. Now, we alluded to this last night. And I did mention this scripture, but I want you to see it there on your own. Acts chapter 10. Acts chapter 10. Peter is speaking. He's actually preaching to a group of Gentiles, a man by the name of Cornelius. And we pick it up in verse 38. Acts chapter 10, verse 38. Make note of this. It is in your study guide. It's right there in your study guide. Acts chapter 10, verse 38. It says, Peter preaching, how God anointed. How God what? Anointed who? Jesus of Nazareth with what? The Holy Spirit and with power, who went about doing good and healing all who were oppressed by the devil, and God was with him. Now, according to Peter here, God anointed Jesus with the what? The Holy Spirit. Now, question, when was Jesus anointed by the Holy Spirit? At his baptism, that's exactly right. Remember, he went down there into the muddy waters of the River Jordan. He said to his elder cousin John, John, I need you to baptize me. Baptize you? Are you kidding? I can't even untie your shoes or unlatch your sandals. I need you to baptize me. Suffer it to be so for now, for thus it becometh us to fulfill all righteousness. And he baptized him. And when he came up out of the water, there was a voice from heaven. Behold, my beloved son, in whom I am well pleased. Hear ye him. And then something happened. What happened next? There was a dove, what looked to be like a dove, that descended upon Jesus, and that was the Holy Spirit. Peter here says that when that Holy Spirit fell upon him, he was anointed. He was anointed with the Spirit. Now, how many of you have heard that language before, anointed? Anointed, okay? And when we anoint most often, what do we use to anoint? We use oil, that's right. But beloved, that oil in the Bible is a symbol of guess what? The Holy Spirit. I've anointed many people, and we take olive oil and we put it on their head or we put it on their hands. But beloved, there's no power in olive oil. Amen. I mean, sure, there are medicinal properties and there's those kinds of things. But as far as spiritual power, there's nothing spiritually powerful about olive oil. What it is that it represents the Holy Spirit. So when you're anointed with oil, that's a symbol of the Holy Spirit. But Jesus was anointed with the real McCoy at his baptism. Amen. Now, I want you to think about something. We call Jesus, Jesus Christ. But Jesus Christ wasn't his name. That's not the name his mother gave him. Jesus Christ. When we say Jesus Christ, what we're saying is Jesus the Anointed. Does that make sense? And so he would have been Jesus at the age of 15, the age of 20, he's Jesus. The age of 21, he's Jesus. The age of 25, he's Jesus. Until one day, he's there at his father's carpenter's bench, and he knows, he has a sense, because he's been studying the prophecies of Daniel, and the Spirit of God says, now is the time. And he leaves the carpenter's bench, and he would have gone down to that river, and he would have been anointed, and then he becomes Jesus Christ, the Anointed, and the Hebrew word is Messiah. So far, so good, everyone? Okay. Now, know therefore and understand that from the going forth of the command to restore and rebuild Jerusalem, 457 BC, we talked about that date a little bit last night, you read Ezra chapter 7, until Messiah the Prince is 69 weeks. 69 weeks is 1 week less than 70. 70 weeks is 490, so you just subtract 1 week, which would give you what? 483. So if you move 483 years from 457 BC, you come to 27 AD. What event happened in 27 AD? Jesus was baptized. Jesus was baptized. Can you say amen? Amen? Hallelujah, beloved. Our message last night was entitled Perfect Prophetic Proof of Jesus Christ's Identity. People say, how do you know he's the guy? He's the guy because he was baptized right on time. And then he gave multitudinous evidences of his identity, of his uniqueness, and we find those in the gospel accounts. He was baptized right on time. Now let's continue here. If you're following along, this is going just exactly along with your study guide. Jesus was baptized by John in 27 AD, the fall of 27 AD. Okay, the fall of 27 AD, just as Daniel 9:25 had foretold. Now let's continue here. We're there in our verse 25. Know therefore and understand that from the going forth of the command to restore and rebuild Jerusalem until Messiah the Prince, there shall be 7 weeks and 62 weeks. The street shall be built again and the wall even in troublesome times. Now look at verse 26. This is new information. We're done reviewing. We're moving into new territory. Verse 26. And after the 62 weeks, Messiah shall be cut off. Does everyone see that? Messiah will be what? Cut off. And the literal here, in the original language, it means the Messiah will be killed. The Messiah would be cut off. The idea was that he would be cut off from the land of the living. In the middle of the week, Messiah would be cut off. In the what of the week? The middle of the week, the Messiah would be cut off. Now look at this. But not for himself. Can you say amen? When Jesus Christ died on Golgotha's tree, did he die for his sins?
10: No.
9: Whose sins did he die for? Our sins. So it says, in the middle of the week, the Messiah would be cut off, but not for himself. Jesus died on that tree, beloved, not because he had sinned, not because he had transgressed, not because he had any iniquity that needed to be taken away, but for our sins, our iniquities, and our transgressions. Can you say amen? So right there, it says that he would be baptized after the 69 weeks, but then in the middle of the week, he'd be cut off, but not for himself. Jesus was baptized in the fall of 27 AD. The fall of 27 AD. Okay? Now follow this through. 26. After the 62 weeks, Messiah will be cut off, but not for himself. And the people of the prince who is to come shall destroy the city and the sanctuary. The end of it shall be with a flood. Until the end of the war, desolations are determined. And you're saying, whoa, you lost me there. Don't let me lose you. It's not difficult to understand. Don't get lost in all of the syllables. It's very simple. The middle of the week, Messiah would be cut off, and then the city would be destroyed. The Messiah would be cut off in the middle of the week. Jesus' public ministry lasted exactly 3.5 years. Now look at my fingers here. I'll see if I can do it for you. Jesus was baptized in the fall of 27 AD. Okay? So the fall of 28 would be how many years? 1 year. Fall of 29, 2 years. Fall of 30. What comes after fall? Winter and then spring. So that would be a half of a year. Jesus was crucified right on time in the spring of 31 AD at the time of the Passover. Can you say amen? Now you go read, in fact it's right there in your study guide, there were many times where the enemies of Jesus tried to lay hands on him to do him harm. And Jesus would slip out of their midst supernaturally as the angels would carry him, as the angels would escort him, and he would say very strange things like this, "My time has not yet come." Yet then one day when he was in Gethsemane there praying and that mob came up and Judas betrayed him with a kiss, he willingly allowed himself to be taken into their hands. He willingly allowed himself to be betrayed. And he said, "Why do you come to me with sticks and staves? Why do you come to me with these things? Wasn't I daily teaching in your temples?" Jesus on many other occasions had escaped. Peter tried to get him to escape, didn't he? When he cut that guy's ear off with the sword. And Jesus said, "Hey, listen, don't you think that right now I could ask my Father and he would send legion upon legion of angels?" Why did Jesus allow himself to be turned over at that time? Because he knew his time had come. He say amen? So look at that. He was baptized in the fall of 27. So 28 is 1, 29 is 2, 30 is 3. And then you go to the winter and then the spring. That's 3.5 years. What does the Bible say? In the middle of the week, the Messiah would be cut off, but not for himself. Can you say amen? "For God so loved the world, beloved, that he gave his only begotten Son, that whosoever believeth in him should not perish, but have everlasting life." Jesus paid the penalty for my sins and for your sins, and he did it right on time. Amen. Let's remember that sequence. Messiah is cut off, and then what happened? City is destroyed. Messiah is cut off. The city is destroyed. Messiah is cut off. The city is destroyed. What happened when Jesus died there? There was a great earthquake. And in the temple, the veil, the what? The veil. The Bible says the veil was torn. You've got it. That's exactly right, Angelo. From top to bottom. Now, why from top to bottom? What's the significance there? Why is that detail recorded? Think of it this way. If a man, I mean, that temple was some 30 feet, or that curtain was some 30 feet tall. If a man was going to tear that temple, he would tear it from bottom to top. But it says that it was torn from top to bottom, showing that God was the one who tore that veil. Why tearing the veil? Because that veil was right there in the very heart of the temple where the lambs were slain, the sacrifices that were carried out. And we've already answered this question. I know you know the answer, but I'm going to ask it again. Did those bulls and those goats and those lambs and those rams, could they take away any sins? No. Their importance was not in their own efficacy, but as in they pointed forward to who? Jesus. And so when Jesus, the true Lamb of God, died on Golgotha's hill, God said, "No more sacrifices. Unnecessary, because the true Lamb has come." The veil was rent, not from the bottom to the top. That's how a man would have done it, but from the top to the bottom. And God said, "I am satisfied with this final sacrifice." Amen. You say amen? Now, look at this. This gets absolutely amazing. Look at verse 27. We'll come back to the destruction of the city in just a moment. Verse 27. "He will confirm the covenant with many for 1 week." What covenant? God had a covenant with the Jews. God had a covenant with Israel. They were to be his chosen people and he was to be their God. I mean, how many times in the Old Testament do you find him saying, "I will be your God and you will be my people. I will be your God and you will be my people." And Jesus comes down to confirm that covenant, to give them one last chance. He comes to confirm that covenant for 1 week. But what happens in the middle of the week? Was he received? When they began to cry out, "Hosanna, Hosanna to David, Hosanna to the Son of David," did all of the religious leaders and the religious hierarchy run out and accept him as the promised Messiah? No. They crucified him. In the middle of the week, he was cut off. But not because he was guilty, because you were guilty. Look at the rest of that verse, verse 27. "But in the middle of the week, he will bring an end to what?
10: Sacrifice.
9: Sacrifice and offering. He'll bring an end to... How does he bring an end to sacrifice and offering? When the true lamb dies, is there any need to bring a lamb now that points forward to Jesus? No, because now Jesus has come. He is the one. What did John say? "Behold the Lamb of God that takes away the sin of the world." So when Jesus came and when he died, he puts an end to sacrifice, and God symbolized that, God sanctioned that, God solidified that and crystallized that by tearing that veil from top to bottom, saying it's over. Jesus cried out, "It is finished." Now some of you have heard that this prophecy has to do with the Antichrist. And you've been waiting for an Antichrist to come to some earthly temple and to stop the Jews from offering sacrifices. Beloved, you can believe that if you want. You can believe that if you want to follow fictitious adventure fiction novels about the Bible, but if you want to know what the Bible is teaching, this prophecy has nothing to do with the Antichrist and everything to do with Jesus Christ. This isn't about the Antichrist putting an end to the sacrifices of the Jews. This is about Jesus Christ putting an end to all sacrifice when he died on Golgotha's tree. And God powerfully endorsed that when he tore that temple from top to bottom. And it says he'd put an end to sacrifice and offering.
10: Come on, brother.
9: You say amen? And it's just as plain as the noonday sun. The word Antichrist does. There is no Antichrist here in chapter 9. I want to be a little careful. There are Antichrist allusions in chapter 9, but right here we're talking about Jesus Christ. Okay? Now look at this. It says the last part. This is going to wrap up Daniel 9 for us. On the wing of abominations shall be one who makes desolate, even until the consummation which is determined is poured out on the desolate. And you say, whoa, lost me there again. The last part of 26 and the last part of 27 foretell the destruction of the city. The destruction of the what, everyone? The destruction of the city. Let's look at our chart here. Very simple. 70 weeks were allotted for the who? For the Jews. 70 weeks were allotted for the who? Jews. That's what Gabriel said. 70 weeks are determined upon your people and upon your city. 70 weeks were cut off for them. After 69 weeks, the Messiah would come. Was Jesus baptized right on time? Yes or no? In the middle of the week, he would be what? Cut off, but not for himself. And he would cause sacrifice and offering to cease. Okay? Now, those of you who are attentive, you're noticing that there's still another 3.5 years at the end of this, isn't there? Absolutely. We're only halfway through that final week. Perfect prophetic proof of Jesus' identity and of his historical uniqueness, Jesus of Nazareth is in fact the Messiah. Now, notice this. 34 AD, right? Because he was baptized in the fall of 27 AD. He was crucified in the spring of 31 AD. He was the Passover that was slain for us. Amen? And then you go another 3.5 years out, that would bring you to the fall of 34 AD. To keep it very, very simple, if you just go 70 weeks or 490 years from 457, you would come right down to 34 AD. This decree was passed in the fall by Artaxerxes, and this ends in the fall of 34 AD. And you might be thinking, well, wait a minute, what happened in the fall of 34 AD? Jesus was already in heaven. It's a very good question. Very, very good question. Go with me in your Bible to Acts chapter 7 and 8. Acts chapter 7 and 8. A man by the name of Stephen. What was his name, everyone? Stephen was stoned. Stephen was what? Stoned. And if you read this powerful in Acts chapter 7 and 8, Stephen is addressing himself to the highest religious council in the land. And he basically raises significant objections to their rejection of the Messiah. And instead of receiving Stephen's admonitions, the Bible says they took him out and they stoned him. Stephen is the first Christian martyr. He was stoned in 34 AD. Now, scholars have noticed something very interesting. This is not in your notes, so you might want to write this down. And if you can't get it, do your best. Stephen's final speech contained 4 very important elements. It's not just one of those things that's recorded for posterity's sake. Something very significant, something very important, and something theologically monumental taking place in Stephen's sermon. Number one, he delivered this sermon to the Sanhedrin Council. That was the highest religious body in the land. In other words, he delivered it to the top. It would be like giving an address to the Congress and the Senate and the executive branch, the President of the United States. He addressed this to the highest religious body in the land, number one. Number two, the speech, if you follow it through, if you look at it, it's really kind of interesting because really what he's arguing for is that Jesus was the Messiah, but begins way back in the time of Abraham. And he walks through Abraham, and he walks through Moses, and he walks through all of the patriarchs, and then he ends at Jesus. And you think, why is he doing that? Scholars have noted that what Stephen is doing here is he is modeling his sermon, his presentation, after a covenant lawsuit. A covenant is an agreement. So if I have a covenant here with Earl, and I say, Earl, I'm going to do this, and you're going to do that, and we have a covenant, today we would call that a contract. Right, everyone? Yes or no? Okay, a contract. You know, back in the day, I would just shake his hand and he'd shake mine and we'd call it good because a man's word was his bond. But nowadays, we have contracts and lawyers and all of this paraphernalia. But the point is this. If there's a violation there, then I could raise a lawsuit or he could raise a lawsuit against me. God had a covenant with his people. God had a what? Covenant with his people, and he had extended this covenant now from the very beginning. Of course, Abraham would have been the first of the Jews, but then Gabriel had said 70 more weeks are determined, decreed, cut off for your people. And here at the end of that, Stephen now delivers this marvelous sermon that scholars have recognized was basically like the covenant lawsuits that the prophets preached in the Old Testament. What he was saying is, this is it. This is your last chance, right here, right now. And he traces all the evidences through. I summon Exhibit A, I summon Exhibit B, I summon Exhibit C, I summon Exhibit D, and he traces all the way down, and here's their chance. The crux of the moment, the crucible of the matter, right then, right there, and instead of receiving it, the Bible actually says something very interesting in Acts 7 and 8. It says they stopped their ears. The Bible says they stopped their ears. And they rushed on him, gnashing him with their teeth, and they killed him. So number one, it was delivered to the highest religious body in the land. Number two, it was modeled after a covenant lawsuit. Number three, the prophetic element of his looking into heaven and seeing Jesus at God's right hand confirms his message. You're there in Acts chapter 7. Actually, look at Acts chapter 7, the last little part there. Verse 54, Acts chapter 7, what verse, everyone? Verse 54, when they heard these things, they were cut to the heart, and they gnashed on him with their teeth. But he, being full of the Holy Spirit, gazed into heaven, and he saw the glory of God, and Jesus standing on the right hand of God. Can you think of anything you'd rather see as you're just about ready to breathe your last breath than that? Verse 56, and he said, look, I see the heavens opened, and the Son of Man is standing at the right hand of God. And they cried out with a loud voice, and they stopped their what? Ears, symbolically saying, we're not interested in this Jesus. They stopped their ears. Look at the rest of this. They ran at him with one accord. They cast him out of the city, and what do? They stoned him, and the witnesses laid their clothes at the feet of a young man named Saul. And they stoned Stephen as he was calling on God, and he said, Lord Jesus, receive my spirit. And he knelt down, and he cried out with a loud voice, Lord, do not charge them with this sin. And when he had done this, he fell asleep. Now, it doesn't mean he took a nap. He died. Now, beloved, God was confirming that Stephen's message was true when he gave Stephen that prophetic vision of Jesus at God's right hand. Amen? That's number three. And number four, Paul's conversion has its root in Stephen's stoning. It says it right there. They laid their coats. Oh, we got to take our coats off as we stone this heretic. And they laid those coats where? At Saul's feet. Paul's conversion has its roots in Stephen's stoning. This marks a transition from Israel only to include the Gentiles. Just go read the book of Acts. Acts chapters 10 and 11 and onward, the gospel begins to go like wildfire to the Gentiles. Amen. To the who? Gentiles. Why is God turning to the Gentiles? Because the Jews, listen carefully now, not as individuals, but the Jews as a nation, as a religio-political national entity, had officially closed the covenant, had lost the lawsuit, and had been moved beyond. Are we all together on that? So then the gospel begins to go to the Gentiles. It's basically like saying, hey, listen, if you're not going to pay attention, we'll talk to the people who will. And that's basically the whole book of Acts, is the apostle Paul on his missionary journeys. And where is he going? He's going to strange places, Ephesus and Rome and Antioch and all over Asia Minor. Why? Because he's taking the good news of a crucified and risen Savior to the Gentile communities. Can you say amen? Why did it happen at that time? Because the time that was allotted for the Jews as a nation, as a what? As a nation, I want to underscore that. As a nation, can God still save Jewish people today? Of course he can, as they put their faith in the Lord Jesus Christ. But as a nation, the gospel begins to go to the Gentile communities. Absolutely powerful. Let's continue on here. Jerusalem was destroyed in 70 AD as God's judgment. As God's what? Judgment upon Israel and Jerusalem for its rejection of the Messiah. Now remember I told you, what was that sequence? Messiah rejected, city destroyed. Let's say it together. Messiah rejected, city destroyed. Now, we've already seen that in Daniel chapter 9. Go to Matthew chapter 21. Matthew chapter 21. And I want to read this to you real quick. Okay, we'll see how fast Pastor Asherick can read. Matthew chapter 21, I'm in verse 33. Matthew 21, verse 33. Are we there? Matthew 21, verse 33. I want everybody there. Follow along. Here we go. Jesus says, hear another parable. He's speaking to the religious leaders of his day. There was a certain landowner who planted a vineyard and set a hedge around it. He dug a wine press in it and he built a tower. And he leased it to vine dressers and went into a far country. Now, when vintage time drew near, he sent his servants to the vine dressers that they might receive its fruit. And the vine dressers took his servants, beat one, killed one, and stoned another. Again, he sent other servants more than the first, and they did likewise to them. Last of all, he sent his son, saying, they will respect my son. But when the vine dressers saw the son, they said among themselves, this is the heir. Come, let us kill him and seize his inheritance. So they took him and cast him out of the vineyard. And what did they do? They killed him. Therefore, when the owner of that vineyard comes, what will he do to those vine dressers? Do you know what this parable is teaching? Yes or no? This is a simple parable. God set up the nation of Israel. He sent prophet after prophet after prophet after prophet. And most of those prophets were ignored and rejected. Are we clear, everyone? Yes or no? Very broad sweep of Israel's history. And last of all, he sent his son. But what happened to the son? He was killed. Is there any question in anyone's mind what this prophecy is about? Now watch this. Phenomenal. Verse 41. They said to him, because remember Jesus has said, hey, what would the guy do? Look at verse 41. They said to him, he will, what's the next word? Destroy those wicked men miserably and lease his vineyard to other vine dressers who will render him the fruits in their seasons. Do you see it? The son was rejected and destruction comes. Son is rejected. What comes? Destruction comes. And notice what Jesus says here. Jesus said to them, whoa, whoa, whoa, haven't you read in the scriptures? Psalm 118, the stone that the builders rejected, the same has become the chief cornerstone. This was the Lord's doing and it is marvelous in our eyes. Look at verse 43. What's the first word of verse 43? Therefore. And when you see the word therefore, ask yourself, what's therefore? Here's Jesus' conclusion based on this parable and based on their own condemnation of themselves. Therefore, I say to you, the kingdom of God will be

0: like it one bit, verse 46, and they sought to lay hands on him. They sought to do the very thing that he just said in the parable would happen. Beloved, what was the sequence? Messiah rejected, city destroyed. Go to Matthew chapter 23. Matthew chapter 23, look at the last three verses of Matthew chapter 23. Here we go. O Jerusalem, Jerusalem, verse 37. 23:37, O Jerusalem, Jerusalem, you who kills the prophets and stones those who were sent to her, how often I wanted to gather your children together as a hen gathers her chicks under her wings, but you were not what? Never forget it, God is a gentleman. He will not force his way into your life. He needs you to be willing to let him in. Amen? God won't violate your free will. He has to work with your free will. He says, I wanted to do this. You were not willing. Verse 38, see, your house is left to you what? Desolate, for you will not see me again until you say, blessed is he who comes in the name of the Lord. Jesus walks out of the temple precincts for the last time. They had rejected persistently the evidences of his messiahship. And he says, look, I'm not going to bend your arm and make you accept me. I'm out of here. You won't see me again until you see me in glory. What's the very next thing that happens? Matthew chapter 24, verse 1. The disciples come, when Jesus departed from the temple, his disciples came to him to show him the buildings of the temple. Verse 2, Jesus says, stop trying to cheer me up with the temple. Do you not see all these things? Assuredly, I say to you, not one what? Stone will be left here upon another that will not be what? Thrown up. What's he talking about? The destruction of the temple and of the city. Beloved, three times. Three times in Daniel chapter 9, Messiah was rejected, city was destroyed. Where did Jesus get his theology from? He knew the prophecies of Daniel. Jesus had to learn just like you and I learn, amen? I mean, he studied the scriptures. He had to sit and memorize. He had to know when the devil came to tempt him there, it is written, he said, it is written, he said, it is written. He knew. How did he know? He studied like you and I study. Surely he was God and surely he was a man, but he knew what it was to walk a mile in my moccasins, amen? And so in Daniel chapter 9, Jesus knew it. The Messiah would be rejected, cut off in the middle of the week, and the city is destroyed. So he tells a parable in Matthew chapter 21. Hey, listen, there was a vineyard, and he leased it out, and he sent out his servants, and they rejected the servants. And then he sent out his son, and they rejected the son. What would you do? And they said, oh, destruction. He says, that's right. Messiah is rejected, city is destroyed. And then in Matthew chapter 24, he says, hey, your house is left to you desolate. I'm out of here. What more can I do? I wanted to gather you. You're not willing. And he walks out, and he goes up on Mount Olivet. The disciples come to cheer him up, and he says, you know what's going to happen to this city? It's going to be destroyed. Now, if that sequence is clear, I want you to say amen. Messiah is rejected, city's destroyed. Three times. Messiah rejected, city destroyed. So there it is in 34 AD, right there. You say, what happened in 34 AD? It's very simple what happened in 34 AD. Stephen was stoned in 34 AD, thus symbolizing the closing of the covenant. And listen to my language, because I'm not going to stutter. At least I'm planning on not stuttering. And that is this. The Jewish nation as a nation, as a what words did I say? As a nation, ceased to have the special prerogatives and significance that it had before God up to that time. When they stoned Stephen, when their covenant was confirmed, when they rejected the Messiah, and when that city was destroyed, can Jews still be saved?
1: Yes.
0: Sure. Can Jamaicans still be saved?
1: Sure.
0: Can Russians can be saved? That's why the Bible, that Romanians, my wife's Romanian, she can be saved.
1: Armenians
0: can be saved too. Why not? What God is saying here in the New Testament is he's no longer a respecter of persons. Amen. We have equal access to God. And so Jews can still be saved, but the Jews as a nation, 34 AD, the stoning of Stephen. What did Jesus say? Therefore, the kingdom of God will be taken away from you and given to a nation that will bear the fruits. Powerful. Very simple. So what happens after 34 AD? The gospel goes to the Gentiles. Gospel's going to the Gentiles. I'm a Gentile, beloved. I mean, by nature, I don't think I have any genealogical relationship to Abraham. Maybe I do, some way back. But I'm a Gentile, and I'm a Jew by faith. I'm a follower of Abraham by faith. Amen? Listen, I'm looking out here today, and I see a whole lot of Gentile faces. You better praise the Lord that the gospel went to the Gentiles. Amen? Powerful. So the gospel goes to the Gentiles. Now, the church carried the gospel to the Jews, to the Gentiles, and beyond. Now, buckle your safety belts. Okay, do you have your safety belts buckled there? Okay, here we go. The 70 weeks were part of the what? The 2300 days. Remember? Gabriel came back to explain the 2300 days that Daniel didn't understand. And he explains it by saying, here is the beginning. Here's something that'll happen with the Messiah. Here's when he'll be cut off. Here's when the gospel will go to the Gentiles. He gives them a template. Oh, what did I say?
1: Template.
0: Any construction workers here this evening? Anybody knows how to work on a house? Okay. Okay. Now listen, if you have a template, let's just say here that I'm going to put in a fence. Okay, I'm going to put in a fence, and I'm going to line all of the other fences off. Say I have a template here that has a mark here, a mark here, a mark here, and then down here a mark, and then a mark, and then a mark here. And someone has told me, if you line this template up with this, this, and this, if you line these three up, the rest will fall into place.
1: Amen.
0: Is that how a template works? Very simple. If this part works, you can calibrate the system with these.
1: Right.
0: And so what we're going to do is, we're going to lay that down, we're going to lay that template down, and we're going to allow what we know the prophecy means to calibrate the rest of it. Does that make sense, everyone? Yes or no? That's exactly why Gabriel said

0: to him, hey, listen, here are unmistakable events that are going to take place. The Messiah will come. The Messiah will be cut off. The covenant will be closed. Okay, so one, yep, got it. Here's the beginning, got it, yep. And two, yep, got it. And number three, yep, got it. So now we're just going to lay that template down and see where it takes us. Is this making sense, everyone? Yes or no? Okay, here we go. Powerful. So 2,300 days, which is a day in Bible prophecy, is a what? Year, minus the 490 years, would leave us how much? 1,810. That's what would be left over. Because remember, the 490 is part of the 2,300. Okay, we've laid down the 70 weeks. We know where that goes. So now we've just got to lay this down. Here's our events. 457 brings us to 27 AD. Was Jesus baptized here?
1: Yeah.
0: The middle of the week, was Jesus cut off, but not for himself? Did he cause sacrifice and oblation to cease?
1: Yes.
0: Absolutely. Then he, 3.5 years later, Stephen is stoned. The end of the special covenantal relationship with the Jews right here. 70 weeks. Again, I want to emphasize God can still save Jews as long as they put their faith in the Lord Jesus Christ. Amen? Okay? By the way, don't get too hung up on that whole thing. We're going to preach a whole sermon entitled, Who is Real is Real. Did you get that? Who is real is real. We're going to preach that whole sermon. But let me just tell you one thing. People get really hung up on this. But one day, John the Baptist was standing there on the banks of the River Jordan, and he said, hey, listen, don't begin to say within yourselves that we have Abraham as our father. I'm telling you something. God could raise up children unto Abraham from these stones. God can raise up children. If God can raise up children to Abraham from the stones, then surely he can raise up children unto Abraham from believers and people. Amen? So we'll have a whole message entitled, Who is Real is Real. So we lay this down. Here's the 70 weeks. Here's the what? 70 weeks. And so here's our 1,810 years that remains, right? Because you subtract, we've done that. So 457, we follow this all the way down. And it takes us to 1844 A.D. You say, whoa, what happened in 1844 A.D.? Well, that's a good question. Let's go answer it. Jesus Christ is our high priest. Amen? Anyone unclear on that? Jesus Christ is our what? High priest. And if you'd like to open your Bible to the book of Hebrews, you can do that just now. Hebrews in the New Testament, after the T's, Jesus Christ is our high priest in the heavenly sanctuary. How many sanctuaries are there, everyone? There were two. There was an earthly and a heavenly. Just as this prophecy foretells the opening hour of Jesus Christ's ministry, when he'd be baptized, so too it reveals the closing hour of his ministry. Now you're thinking, closing hour of his ministry, help me to understand that. Okay, I'm going to do my very best. We've been through this. Okay, that we don't probably need to go right through that. Okay, I thought I had it here, but I don't. I'll just have to pretend like I have it. You imagine with me. Okay, here's our three-part sanctuary. What's the first part? Courtyard, then the holy place, and then the most holy place. Now, that was just a little dance that God made up out in the wilderness to keep them busy, right? Those things pointed forward to Jesus. And so on the cross, that symbolized the courtyard where the penalty was paid. Remember that? And then we come into the holy place. And what were the three things in the holy place? There was the candlestick and the table of showbread and the altar of incense, representing Holy Spirit, Holy Spirit, prayer, and the Word of God, the bread of life, Jesus himself. Okay? And then what was on the other side of that curtain? The most holy place, and what's in there? The Ark of the Covenant. And so this was foreshadowing what Jesus would do in his ministry. Amen? I mean, Jesus is our high priest in heaven. Any question about that? And so when Jesus ascends, he ascends into the heavenly sanctuary. And then here he's going to transition into the most holy place of the heavenly sanctuary to cleanse the sanctuary. Amen. To what? Hey, that's exactly what we read in Daniel chapter 8, verse 13. How long will this be? And then he says in verse 14, to 2,300 days, then the sanctuary will be cleansed. What sanctuary? The heavenly sanctuary, of course. It's the only one in existence at that time. So let's continue here. You move all the way down, and here Jesus Christ entering into the final phase of his ministry. He's like, whoa, that's amazing, absolutely amazing, but does it fit? Oh, it fits perfectly. Look at our quick review here. Daniel chapter 2, right? What do we have here? Babylon, then Medo-Persia, then Greece, then Rome, then divided Rome, okay? And then here, what do we have here? Babylon, Medo-Persia, Greece, Rome, and then what came up out of those 10 horns? A little horn, and the very next thing we saw? Remember our threefold sequence? Rome, little horn, judgment. So does it fit? Yes or no? Oh, sure, it fits right there. Because the little horn reigned from when? 538 to 1798. 1,260 years coming to an end in 1798. Okay? So too here in Daniel 8. We have Medo-Persia, which was the ram. We have Greece, which was the goat. Pagan Rome, which was the horizontal element of the little horn. Little horn, which makes its boast against God, God's sanctuary, God's people, God's truth, God's son. And then what happens? The sanctuary is cleansed, corresponding with the judgment. Of course, as we've already discussed, there were how many services in the earthly sanctuary? Two. Remember, the sin was going in 359 days out of the year. How many days? And it was going what? In. It was going in. But then on the day of atonement, that sin had to be taken out. Are we all clear? And so Jesus Christ, as our high priest, would enter the most holy place of the heavenly sanctuary. Why? To begin to cleanse and to judge just before his return. Do you hear what I said? Just before his what?
1: Return.
0: Now, this is the longest time prophecy in all the Bible. You cannot find a longer time prophecy in the whole Bible than that one. Now, look at our significantly important prophetic times here. Look at how it all fits together powerfully. Here's some of our dates. 457 to 34 AD is the time especially allotted for the Jews. How do we know that that's right? Because it lines up perfectly with the baptism, death of the Messiah, and the decree, the closing of the covenant here in the gospel going to the Gentiles. So this is a lock. We've also seen that here are 1,260 years was the reign of the papacy from 538 AD until 1798 when it received a deadly wound. So far, so good, everyone? And here we move from 457 all the way down, 2,300 prophetic days or literal years, drops us in 1844 AD. Is that after the reign of the little horn? Yes or no? Yeah, because it has to come after the little horn, so it has to be after 1798. But it has to be before the second coming. Now, this gets powerful. Open your Bibles. I had you in Hebrews, but we didn't go there. Go to Revelation. Okay, Revelation. Revelation. Chapter 6. What chapter?
1: Six.
0: Now, we've already read this verse once. We're going to read it again. Revelation chapter 6. We're in verse 10. Revelation chapter 6, verse 10. We'll pick it up in verse 9. We've already read this. And when he opened the fifth seal, I saw under the altar the souls of those who had been slain for the word of God and for the testimony which they had held. Verse 10. And they cried with a loud voice, saying, how long, O Lord, holy and true, until you what? Judge. So they were waiting for the judgment, the vindication of God and his cause and of them because they had been slain because they clung to the word. So they're saying, how long? Hey, that was the same question in Daniel chapter 8. How long? Now look at Revelation chapter 14. Had the judgment begun when they were crying out how long? It couldn't have because they wouldn't be saying what? How long till it starts? But look what happens in Revelation chapter 14, verse 6. John sees these mighty angels. Then I saw another angel flying in the midst of heaven, having the everlasting gospel to preach to them that dwell on the earth, to every nation, tribe, tongue, and people, saying with a loud voice, fear God and give glory to him, for the hour of his judgment is going to come. Yes. Whoo! You never saw that before, did you? The hour of his judgment what? What tense is that? That's present tense. Whoa! The hour of his judgment is come. And you think, really? Yeah, really? The hour of his judgment is come, and worship him that made the heaven and the earth and the sea and the springs of waters. I'm going to follow this all the way through. Verse 8, the next angel, another angel followed them, saying, Babylon has fallen, that great city, because she made all nations drink of the wine of the wrath of her fornication. You say, what does that mean? Keep coming, and I'll tell you what it means. That's the second angel, Babylon has fallen. Verse 9, then a third angel followed them, saying with a loud voice, if anyone worships the beast and his image and receives his mark on his forehead or on his hand, he himself shall also drink of the wine of the wrath of God, which is poured out full strength into the cup of his indignation. He shall be tormented with fire and brimstone in the presence of the holy angels and in the presence of the Lamb, and the smoke of their torment ascends forever and ever, and they have no rest day or night who worship the beast and his image, and whoever receives the mark of his name. Verse 12, here is the patience of the saints. Here are those who keep the commandments of God and have the faith of Jesus. Now watch this. Verse 14. What's the next thing John sees? Then I looked, and behold, a white cloud. And one on the cloud sat like the Son of Man. Who is that?
1: Jesus.
0: Having on his head a golden crown, and in his hand a sharp sickle. What's a sickle for?
1: Harvesting.
0: Verse 15, another angel came out of the temple crying with a loud voice to him who sat on the cloud, thrust in your sickle and reap, for the time has come. The what has come? See, God operates everything on a schedule. Amen? The time has come, notice what it says, for you to reap, for the harvest of the earth is ripe. Verse 16, so he who sat on the cloud thrust in a sickle on the earth, and the earth was reaped. What's being described here? What event is that? That's the second coming. Amen. Didn't we read that in Matthew chapter 13? Let both grow together until the harvest. And here in Revelation chapter 14, it says, the time for the harvest is here. Go get him, Jesus. And he's sending out his angels, and he's reaping those that are putting their faith in the Lord Jesus Christ, and those that aren't are being excluded. Now, here's the thing I want you to see. What comes first? 6 or 14? What comes first? So you're counting. 1, 2, 3, 4, 5, 6, 7, 8, 9, 10, 11, 12, 13, 14. So 6 comes before 14. Go back and read verses 6 and 7. Then I saw another angel flying in the midst of heaven, having the everlasting gospel to preach to those who dwell on the earth, to every nation, tribe, tongue, and people. Verse 7, saying with a loud voice, fear God and give glory to Him, for the hour of His judgment has come. You know what that means? There will be a time before the harvest, right? Is that before the harvest? Yes or no? There will be a time before the harvest that people will be saying, the judgment is come. Not the judgment is coming, but the judgment is come. Beloved, you and I are living in that judgment hour. We are living in the final phase of Jesus' ministry. Jesus was the Lamb. Amen? Jesus was the priest. Amen? We've already looked at that. He's the high priest. Right? Here he's the Lamb. Died on that altar. And he goes in here and he's our priest. Right? Mediating for us and interceding for us. As Paul said, he ever lives to make intercession for us. And then he moves. There's only three phases, beloved. When Jesus Christ moves into the most holy place of the heavenly sanctuary, you say, well, the most holy place is in the heavenly sanctuary. Look at, you're still there in Revelation 14. Look at it. Revelation chapter 11. Revelation chapter what? 11. Give me 2 minutes and this is done. Maybe three. Revelation chapter 11, verse 19. Revelation verse 11. Chapter 11, verse 19, John says, then the temple of God was opened where? In heaven, and the ark of His covenant was seen in His temple. What was seen in His temple? The ark of the covenant. Is there an ark in that? Is there an ark in the heavenly temple? Yeah, John saw it. And so Jesus would eventually have to make His transition into the most holy place of the heavenly sanctuary. And beloved, when He makes His transition in there, here He's Lamb, here He's priest, but beloved, when Jesus returns, He doesn't return as a Lamb. Amen? When Jesus returns, He doesn't return as a priest. Just as the high priest went into the most holy place on the Day of Atonement, so too our high priest, Jesus Christ, would go in one final act of ministry before He would lay down His priestly garments, lay down His priestly censer, and return as King of Kings and Lord of Lords. Beloved, when Jesus returns, He doesn't come back as a lamb. When Jesus returns, He doesn't come back as the priest. When He returns, He comes back as what? As the king, which means there must be a time when Jesus would lay aside His priestly garments, when Jesus would lay aside His priestly function, and He would return as a conquering king. Amen. But before He does that, there's one final phase of ministry in the most holy place of the heavenly sanctuary. Well, when is Jesus going to move into the most holy place of the heavenly sanctuary and begin the cleansing of that sanctuary and the judging of His people? Remember what we already saw in Daniel chapter 7? Judgment is given in favor of the saints. When is that going to happen? We've seen tonight that it would begin at the end of the 2300 days. Can you say amen? You say, well, why is God allowing this to come to light now? I think there's a variety of reasons, and one of the reasons is this. It's to get our eyes off of the earthly system and off of the earthly priests, the apostate power. Everybody's thinking earthly, earthly, earthly. And then our attention is suddenly directed to Jesus, our great high priest in heaven. You say amen? It's also the last time prophecy in the Bible. The very next thing to happen in God's great big PDA, his great big day planner, the very next thing is the second coming of Jesus. Can you say amen? Amen? And we don't know. You say, well, when does that happen, David? I don't know. Only the Father knows. But I know this. He's coming. And I, when that judgment takes place, when Jesus lays aside for the last time His priestly robe, when Jesus lays aside that priestly garb and that priestly censer, I want to be sure that I'm right with Jesus. Amen. Not because of who I am, but because of who Jesus is. Amen? See, there's a sense of urgency. There's a sense of finality. There's a sense that the Lord is coming soon. There's also a sense that this isn't the time to be playing religious games. I mean, think of it. If we're living in the judgment hour, if we've been living in that day of atonement, this would not be time to be playing games with God. This is time to be serious with God. And nobody in this room likes to have fun more than David Ashrick. I love to have fun. But beloved, there's a time for fun and there's a time for being serious. There's a time for enjoying ourselves and having a great time, you know, and sitting down to the big meals, and there's nothing wrong with that. But there's also a time to being sure that our soul is right with our Creator and our Maker. I believe Jesus is soon to come. I believe that with all my heart. If you look at the various lines of evidence that we presented in this prophecy seminar, you have to believe we're living at the end. Whether it's the signs of the times or the prophecy of Daniel 2, the prophecy of Daniel 7, the prophecy of Daniel 8, the prophecies of Revelation 13, we still have other prophecies to go. But you look at all of the converging prophecies, the great signs of the times, like labor pains and that budding fig tree increasing in frequency and intensity, you have to believe we are living down at the close of earth's time. And God is sending a message. He's saying Jesus has entered into the final phase, into the last phase as our great high priest. He's not going to come back as lamb. He's not going to come back as priest. He returns without sin unto salvation. He returns as a king. But beloved, listen, listen, listen, listen. He'll only be your king if He was your lamb and your priest. Amen? You want to reign with Jesus? Do you want to be a citizen of Jesus' kingdom? Then you need to be a servant of Jesus today. If He's not your lamb, He's not your priest. Remember, the only sins that were forgiven on the Day of Atonement were those that went in. The others, what happened to those who hadn't put their sins in? Cut off. It was a day of solemn judgment for Israel. And if my calculations are correct, and I think they're dead on, beloved, that means we're

0: We're living right here. Right here, in that time just before the return of Jesus. And I want Jesus to be my lamb. Amen? I can't work my way to heaven. I'm not good enough. And neither are you. Not a person in this room good enough to earn your way to heaven. Your righteousness doesn't even come close to the infinite righteousness of the Lord Jesus Christ. So you need a lamb. But the lamb died, and then Jesus takes that blood into the heavenly sanctuary and ministers as our priest. You need a priest too. 1,000 years ago, but you need a priest today, don't you? Yeah, I need, when I get down on my knees today, I don't just need a God that did something back in history. I need a God that's doing something today. I need a priest. And I need a priest who's going to say one day, here I come, coming back to get my boy, coming back to get my daughter. Everyone who's going to make their decision has made their decision. Those people that would rather have this life and what this world has to offer, they've made their decision. God's not going to bend their arm. God'll say, okay. But for those who love me, and those who've been looking for my return, and those who were not satisfied with the things of this earth, but felt that there was something bigger, something grander, something more, something better, I'm going to go back and get my people. I want to take them home.
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3: There is an evil which I have seen under the sun, and it is common among men. A man to whom God hath given riches, wealth, and honor, so that he wanteth nothing for his soul of all that he desireth, yet God giveth him not power to eat thereof, but a stranger eateth it. This is vanity, and it is an evil disease. If a man beget 100 children, and live many years, so that the days of his years be many, and his soul be not filled with good, and also that he have no burial, I say that an untimely birth is better than he. For he cometh in with vanity, and departeth in darkness, and his name shall be covered with darkness. Moreover, he hath not seen the sun, nor known anything. This hath more rest than the other. Yea, though he live 1,000 years twice told, yet hath he seen no good. Do not all go to one place? All the labor of man is for his mouth, and yet the appetite is not filled. For what hath the wise more than the fool? What hath the poor that knoweth to walk before the living? Better is the sight of the eyes than the wandering of the desire. This is also vanity and vexation of spirit. That which hath been is named already, and it is known that it is man, neither may he contend with him that is mightier than he. Seeing there be many things that increase vanity, what is man the better? For who knoweth what is good for man in this life, all the days of his vain life which he spendeth as a shadow? For who can tell a man what shall be after him under the sun?
4: And behold, there came a leper and worshipped him, saying, Lord, if thou wilt, thou canst make me clean. And Jesus put forth his hand and touched him, saying, I will, be thou clean. And immediately his leprosy was cleansed. And Jesus saith unto him, See thou tell no man, but go thy way, show thyself to the priest, and offer the gift that Moses commanded for a testimony unto them.
5: If it be possible, as much as lieth in you, live peaceably with all men.
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9: Thank you for tuning in and listening to these exciting topics presented by Elder Kenneth Cox. We know you will be blessed. 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
10: As the United States was being settled and people were moving west, many times the settlers that were moving into the country run into confrontations with the Indians, not understanding each other, not speaking each other's language, the settlers coming in and killing the game, and many of the problems of communication. Sometimes there was conflicts that arose, and many times these Indians would come in and would raid a settlement. And sometimes they would take some of the men captive. They would take them back to their village, and there they would take that man and they would stand him at the end of two long lines of warriors. The warriors would be armed with knives and tomahawks, and they would tell this man that if he could run right down between those two rows of warriors and get to the other end alive, he would be free to go home. Now, if he didn't want to run, then they took his life in a very slow, cruel way. A lot of men tried to run it. A few who were able to run like the wind and dodge like a rabbit got to the end alive and went back home to tell about it. This became known in American history as running the gauntlet. What I'm telling you tonight is that every one of you here, I don't care who you are, you're running the gauntlet. Oh, I understand. We don't wrestle or fight against warriors, Indian warriors. But the scripture does say that we're very much in a battle. It says this: "For we do not wrestle against flesh and blood, but against principalities, against powers, against the rulers of the darkness of this age, against spiritual wickedness in heavenly places." That we are. We're running a gauntlet of temptation, and the truth of it is that if you are running it in your own strength and your own power, you won't make it. There's no way you're going to make it. In fact, as Jesus talked to Simon Peter, he said this to Simon Peter. And the Lord said, "Simon, Simon, indeed Satan has asked to have you that he may sift you as wheat." Said Simon Peter, "The Lord wants you that he might sift you as wheat. But I have prayed for you that your faith should not fail, and when you have turned again, strengthen your brother." And he said, "Simon, I'm praying for you that your what? Your faith won't fail." Now, the only way that you and I are going to be able to run that gauntlet of temptation and get to the end alive is simply by putting on the armor of God. It's the only way you're going to make it. For it says very clearly, "Put on armor of God that you may be able to stand against the wiles of the devil." You can't make it in your own strength. And I find there are a lot of Christian people that are trying, and I mean desperately trying, to go through and make it to the end, but they're trying in their own strength. By the word of truth, by the power of God, by the armor of righteousness on the right hand and on the left, you must have on the armor of God. And I'm very much concerned about Christians today, for I find them talking about putting on the armor of God, but I don't find very many of them reporting for duty. Why do you put on armor? You put on armor for warfare. And you need to put on the armor of God, and you need to report for duty. It's what you need to do. But you got to have on the armor of God. Like it said, by the word of God, you and I have to have our faith in what God says. We have to trust what He says. Only as we're willing to go to the Scripture, we're willing to find out what the Lord has to say. That little poem that I've mentioned to you several nights now that says, "What says the Bible, the blessed Bible? This my only question be, the teachings of men so often mislead us. What says the Bible to me?" That's the question. That's what you and I must make absolutely. sure. Now, tonight, we're going to move way back in time. We're going to start clear way, way back, and we're going to trace step by step the movement and how things have happened and taken place. Let's go clear back. We read a text about this the other night, but we're going to put it together a little more. Ezekiel 28, verse 14, speaking of an angel by the name of Lucifer, and it says, "You were the anointed cherub who covers. I established you. You were on the holy mountain of God. You walked back and forth in the midst of the fiery stones. You were perfect in your ways from the day you were created till iniquity was found in you." God created this being, Lucifer. He stood next to the throne of God. He was in charge of all the angelic host. God made him absolutely perfect, but it says iniquity was found in him. What was that iniquity? Well, in the New Testament, it talks about this iniquity in 2 Thessalonians 2 and verse 3, and it says, "Let no one deceive you by any means, for that day will not come unless a falling away comes first, and the man of sin be revealed, the son of perdition, who opposeth and exalteth himself above all that is called" what? "God, or that is worshipped, so that he sits as God in the temple of God, showing himself that he is God." This angel that God had made, that God had created with his own hands, that angel wanted to be God. And as the result, war broke out in heaven. This being, this angel, became known as Lucifer, the devil, and Satan. And in the book of Revelation, it describes it. It says there was war in heaven. Michael and his angel fought against the dragon, and the dragon and his angel fought. They did not prevail, nor was a place found for them in heaven any longer. And the great dragon was cast out, the serpent of old, called the devil and Satan, who deceives the whole world. He was cast to the earth, and his angels were cast out with him. So when the devil was cast out to this earth, he still hadn't changed. He still wanted to be God. Now, I'm going to back up right to the book of Genesis, and we're going to begin to see the development of something, how it took place. In Genesis, the 10th chapter, verse 8, it says, "Cush begot Nimrod. He began to be a mighty one on the earth." Now, it talks about this man, Cush, having a son by the name of Nimrod. The scripture gives you a rather interesting background on this man, because the next verse says, "He was a mighty hunter before the Lord. Therefore, it is said, like Nimrod, the mighty hunter before the Lord." Now, actually, in the Hebrew, that text also has in it, which we don't get in the English, but in the Hebrew, it gives you the idea that this man, Nimrod, was rebellious. That he actually was against God. He was a mighty hunter. That's very important. But he also was not with the Lord. He went contrary to God. He was rebellious to the Lord. And the scripture goes on and says this about him. Genesis 10, verse 10, and it says, "The beginning of his kingdom was Babel." Now, if you have a Bible that has a center margin in it, you know what I'm talking about? Right in the middle of it, you'll find a margin there. If you will look this text up in Genesis 10 and verse 10, you will find a little number by it if your Bible has a center margin. And if you'll look that number up in the center margin, you'll find it'll say Babylon. In other words, it's saying that the beginning of his kingdom was Babylon. Nimrod is the one that established the city of Babylon. Now, there's two things very important about Nimrod. One, you see, as sin entered, the animals became vicious. And to the people in those days, the animals were vicious. It was a problem. And anybody who was a mighty hunter was revered by the people. They considered him a special person because of his ability to protect them. Secondly, Nimrod was the one who started the idea of building walls around the city to protect the people. And the people looked upon him as a great person. In fact, they took it a step farther and they began to deify him. They began to look upon him as a god, more than human. This is not uncommon with man. If you go back in history, mankind has deified a lot of human beings. They deified the Caesars. They deified the pharaohs. They deified Alexander the Great. They looked upon them as more than human, and that's what they did with Nimrod. They began to deify him and considered him more than human. Now his wife's name was Semiramis. When Nimrod died, his wife took his body, threw it in the river, and told the people that he had gone to the sun and was now the sun. And the people began to worship Nimrod as the god of the sun. The city of Babylon began to turn itself over to the worship of the sun. They considered the sun as the greatest of gods. For instance, if you go over there, that part of the world today, you can still see. Like if you go over to the Parthenon, you can still see the worship of the sun god. You see this chariot coming up out of the ocean with four horses and this man driving it. This is the sun god. He was the god of conquest, the god of victory. He always went forward. He never went backwards. He was the greatest of all their gods. And the people worshipped him, and particularly the city of Babylon turned itself over to the worship of the sun god. Now, you see, we come to the time, if you remember, of the flood. The whole world is destroyed by water, as the scripture talks about it. And after it had been destroyed by water and man began to populate the earth again, they were afraid that it was going to flood again. So we read here in Genesis 11:14, and they said, "Come, let us build ourselves a city and a what? A tower whose top is in the heavens. Let us make a name for ourselves, lest we be scattered abroad over the face of the whole earth." They said, "We're going to build this tower, and if there's ever a flood again, we'll be able to get up in the tower above the water, and we all won't be destroyed." And you remember that it says that God confused the languages, and they begin to speak other languages. When they begin to speak other languages, they kept the same gods that they worshiped. For instance, Nimrod became known as Baal or Zor or many other names that they had for the sun god. Same god, just different names. Now his wife, Semiramis, after her husband's death, she became pregnant. She told the people that she had conceived from her spirit husband in the sun. And the people begin to deify her. They begin to worship her as a goddess of love. And when the languages were confused, they begin to call her different names. They called her Semiramis. Some called her Venus, the goddess of what? Love. Others referred to her as Diana. Haven't you read in the book of Acts where Paul was over in Ephesus and the people were saying, "Great is our goddess Diana"? Same one. Ashtaroth, Ashtar, these are all names for the same one. She gave birth to a boy. The people believed that the boy was the result of her spirit husband and the son and her, and so they deified him also.

And the boy's name they called Tammuz, was the boy. Now, I don't have time tonight, folks, to tell you what the devil has done here, but you ought to be thinking, because you can see a perfect counterfeit for the birth of Jesus Christ. I mean, it was set up perfectly, and if you want to read more about this, because I just wanted to give you some background, because you're going to see now its influence on the people clear up to our day. But if you want to read some more about it, go down to the Baptist bookstore and buy a book called The Two Babylons by Hyslop. It'll give you a whole background. Go to the library and check out the Egyptian Books of the Dead. It'll give you a whole background all about this that took place. They're very well documented. It gives you some ideas on ancient history. But let's see the influence now of this upon God's people. You remember, the Bible talked about a man by the name of Abraham. And you remember he had a son by the name of Isaac. And Isaac had a son by the name of Jacob. And Jacob had how many sons? 12. One of those sons' names was Joseph. And you remember the brothers didn't like him too well. And they sold him to a caravan of Ishmaelites on the way down to Egypt. You remember that? And so he's carted off to Egypt, and after a few years, Jacob sends his sons down to Egypt to buy grain. You know who they had to buy it from? Joseph. He's now the prime minister of the country. Okay? And after negotiations and all, finally Joseph sends his brothers back to Canaan to get their aged father and to bring him to Egypt. Jacob, his sons, their wives, about 80 of them, come to Egypt. Joseph goes out there and meets his father. And you remember the Pharaoh, out of respect to Joseph, gave to them the land of Goshen. You remember that? Okay. And you remember they moved in, and then that as years passed, there came a Pharaoh that knew not Joseph, and the children of Israel went into bondage. You remember that? Slavery. And that went on for 400 years. And let me tell you, when you go over to Egypt and you see those pyramids and all those things, a lot of that was built by Hebrew slave labor. And then God called a man by the name of Moses. And he said, Moses, you go down there and tell Pharaoh, let my people go. 10 plagues took place. And you remember the last plague is when the destroying angel passed over and all the firstborn died. And then you find that Pharaoh let him go and the children of Israel get out to the Red Sea. The Red Sea opens and you remember they cross, and when Pharaoh tries to follow him, then the flows back up and drown the Pharaoh and his army. Okay. Now these people are out in the Sinai Desert. They come to Mount Sinai. God says, Moses, come up here into the mountain. And so Moses goes up into the mountain, and he spends 40 days there with the Lord. You remember that? Okay. Down in the camp, after about 10 days had passed, the men of Israel go see Moses' brother, Aaron. And they say, where's Moses gone? Aaron said, well, he's gone up in the mount to commune with God. And he said, okay. A few more days pass, and they go to Aaron, and they say, Moses not coming back, is he? And Aaron said, oh, yeah, he's coming back. They said, you sure? He said, yes, he'll be back. About 3 weeks pass, and they go to Aaron, and they say, no, Moses isn't coming back. He's left us out here in this wilderness. Aaron said, no, he's coming back. Another week passes and they say, Aaron, we don't think he's coming back. And Aaron assures them again. And another week passes. And finally, they go to Aaron and they say, listen, Moses is not coming back. We want you to take this gold that we have, and we want you to make us a god, a golden calf,
and we'll worship it, and we'll say, this is the God that brought us out of Egypt. Listen what begins to happen. And the Lord said to Moses, go, get down, for your people, whom you brought out of the land of Egypt, have what? Corrupted themselves. He said, these people that you brought out of the land of Egypt, they've corrupted themselves. They're down there worshiping golden calf. They have turned aside quickly out of the way which I commanded them. They've made themselves a molten calf and worshiped it and sacrificed to it and said, this is your God, O Israel, that brought you out of the land of Egypt. Here they are worshiping this golden calf. Let me ask you something. Where did they get the idea of a golden calf? Do you think they just conjured that up in their head? No, they got that from the Egyptians. They had watched the Egyptians worship that calf many, many times. You see, that bull calf was a god of fertility to the Egyptian. That's what it was about. They had seen that and they said, make us one of these golden calves. This will be our god. Now listen to what happens. As soon as he came near the camp, that he saw the calf and the dancing, so Moses' anger became hot, and he cast the table out of his hand and broke them at the foot of the mountain. Now here he gets down there close to the camp, and he sees all these people, and he's carrying in his hands the Ten Commandments that God has written with his own finger on tables of stone, and he takes them and throws them down and breaks them to pieces. Why? Didn't he know they were worshiping a golden calf? Didn't he know that? Huh? Sure, God had told him they were. So why, when he gets down to the camp, would he break those commandments? Tell you why, listen. Now when Moses saw that the people were unrestrained, for Aaron had not restrained them to their shame among their enemies. Now what they were really doing, you see, that bull calf was a god of fertility. And they're out dancing around that golden calf without any clothes on. There's real, real problems here. And what you're seeing is not a very pretty picture. And Moses doesn't relate to it in a very nice way, because this is what happens. Then Moses stood in the entrance of the camp and said, whoever is on the Lord's side, let him come to me. And all the sons of Levi themselves together to him. Now he said, everybody that's on the Lord's side, come over here. And people came from every tribe, but only of the tribe of Israel did every man, woman, and child come. That's why they became the priest. It's because every man, woman, and child of the tribe of Levi came over on the Lord's side. So God said, I'll make them the priest. Okay. And he said to them, to the children of Levi, thus saith the Lord God of Israel, let every man put his sword on his side and go in and out from entrance to entrance throughout the camp, and let every man kill his brother and every man his companion and every man his neighbor. Well, that's strong. So now if these people want to worship that golden calf, kill them. So the sons of Levi did according to the word of Moses, and about 3,000 men of the people fell that day. 3,000 of them stayed out there with that golden calf, and 3,000 of them lost their lives. You see, the devil, they'd just gotten out there. They'd just gotten in the wilderness, and the devil said, I'm going to throw a wrench right here in the whole works right now. And God said, no, you aren't. And 3,000 of them lost their life. You would have thought that the children of Israel would have said, well, we better straighten up and fly right. You know, we ought to do it right. But they didn't. Listen. Then Israel remained in Achai grove, and the people began to commit harlotry with the women of Moab. Now, I've got to explain just a little bit here, folks. You've got to understand that the worship of these pagan gods, all kinds of immorality went on with it. I mean, like you can't even imagine. So this is why you're finding Israel all the time running off from the Lord. And this is why they're involved with these women, these Moabite women, because it was part of the worship of their gods.
They invited the people to sacrifice to their gods, and the people ate and bowed down to their gods. So Israel was joined to Baal of Peor, and the anger of the Lord was roused against Israel. Now here the children of Israel have forsaken the Lord, and they've gone over to Baal. You know who Baal is? Baal is the sun god. And so they've turned to worshiping the sun, and here they are worshiping the sun, and this is what God told Moses. Then the Lord said to Moses, "Take all the leaders of the people and hang the offenders before the Lord out in the sun." He said, if they want to worship the sun, hang them out there in the sun, that the fierce anger of the Lord may be turned from Israel. And those who died in the plague were 24,000. Now, I'm hoping you're getting a picture. When I talk about a conflict, there is a conflict, and you need to understand there is a real one going on. I mean a real conflict, and they lost their lives. Over and over you will find incidents one after another like this. For instance, you remember there was a king of Israel by the name of Ahab? Listen to what it says about him. "Now Ahab the son of Omri did evil in the sight of the Lord more than all who were before him." When it says more than all that were before him, that covers a lot of ground, friends. "And it came to pass as though it had been a tribal thing for him to walk in the sins of Jeroboam the son of Nebat, that he took as wife Jezebel, the daughter of Ethbaal, the king of the Zedoans, and he went and served Baal and worshipped him." Now you look at that text carefully. When it says that he took to wife Jezebel, the daughter of Ethbaal, did you notice how her father's name ends? He was named after the god Baal. He was not only the king of the Zedoans, he was the high priest of the temple of Baal, and he even named his daughter after the god Baal. And when Jezebel got through with Ahab, he forsook the Lord. Then Ahab, when it says he there, set up an altar for Baal in the temple of Baal, which he had built in Samaria. And Ahab made a wooden image, and Ahab did more to provoke the Lord God of Israel to anger than all the kings of Israel that were before him. Terrible what he did. And you remember the Lord sent a prophet by the name of Elijah, and Elijah walked into his court and said, "You need to change." He told Ahab and Jezebel both, "You need to repent." And they said, "Get this old man out of here." And he left. And it didn't rain one drop in Israel for 3.5 years. The end of 3.5 years, he came back. And he told Ahab, he said, "If the Lord's God, then worship him. If Baal's God, worship him." And he told him to gather all the children of Israel up on the top of Mount Carmel. And they went up there, and he had the prophets of Baal and the prophets of the grove, there were 850 of them, to build an altar and to put a sacrifice on it and to pray and see if Baal would send down fire out of heaven and burn up the sacrifice. And you remember they prayed all morning long, clear to 3 o'clock in the afternoon, and nothing happened. And then Elijah rebuilt the altar of God, and he walked over there to the side of the mountain and knelt and prayed and said, "The God of Abraham, the God of Isaac, the God of Jacob, if thou be the God of Israel, send fire from heaven and burn up this sacrifice." And the scripture says that that fire fell, and it burned up the sacrifice, it burned up the wood, it burned up the stone, and it licked up the water that was in the ditch. And all the people of Israel said, "The Lord, He is God, the Lord, He is God." All right, follow me carefully. At this point, I better say something. I'm going to get close home now. Is that okay? Huh? You all right if I get close home? You going to be like the lady, you know, the preacher was preaching. She was saying, "Amen, amen, amen," and just amen and everything he said. And then all of a sudden, boy, he hit something that just cut her right to the heart. And she said, "Ooh-wee, he's quit preaching and started meddling." Is that the way you're going to be? Because I'm going to get close home. Now listen carefully. Because we're talking about a cover-up. That's what we're talking about. 3,000 years to accomplish cover-up.
We're talking about things that were covered up and slid under the door and handed to Christian people as Christian that didn't have its origin in Christianity. The book of Jeremiah, Jeremiah 7 verse 16, it says, "Therefore do not pray for this people, nor lift up a cry or prayer for them, nor make intercession to me, for I will not hear you." Now the Lord's telling Jeremiah, he said, "Jeremiah, don't pray for these people because I'm not going to hear you. What are they doing that's so bad? Do you not see what they do in the cities of Judah and in the streets of Jerusalem? The children gather wood," that doesn't sound too bad. "And the women," or the fathers, "kindle the fire," that doesn't sound too bad either, does it? "And the women knead their dough to make cakes for the Queen of Heaven. And they pour out drink offerings to other gods that they may provoke me to anger. Do they provoke me to anger, says the Lord? Do they not provoke themselves to the shame of their own faces?" What were they doing? Oh, they were just making some little cakes. And they were putting the letter T in them for the god Tammuz. And they were offering it as a sacrifice to Tammuz. You ever heard of hot cross buns? They don't come from Scripture. They were strictly a pagan custom that was just taken and slid under the door and handed to people. Not Christian in its background. You want to go on? I just started. Huh? All right. We'll go to the book of Ezekiel. Let's see what it says. "Then he said to me, Son of man, lift your eyes now towards the north. So I lifted my eyes towards the north, and there, north of the altar gate, was this image of jealousy in the entrance." Now, what that text is saying is the prophet looked at the sanctuary, and right there in the entrance of the sanctuary, they had put up a pagan god, a pagan image. God said it made him jealous. Now, listen carefully. "Furthermore, he said to me, Son of man, do you see what they're doing, the great abominations the house of Israel commit here, to make me go far away from my sanctuary? Now turn again, you will see greater abominations. So he brought me to the door of the court, and when I looked, there was a hole in the wall." Here's a hole in the wall of the court. "Then he said to me, Son of man, dig into the wall. And when I dug into the wall, there was a door." Here's a secret entrance into God's sanctuary. "Then he said to me, Go in and see the wicked abominations which they are doing there. So I went in and saw, and there every sort of creeping thing, abominable beast, and all the idols of the house of Israel portrayed all around on the walls. Got inside the sanctuary, and there on the walls, they had all these different animals hanging there on the walls that were gods of fertility to the pagans. In God's house. And he said to me, Turn again, and you'll see greater abominations that they're doing. Worse than this. So he brought me to the door of the north gate of the Lord's house, and to my dismay, the women were sitting there weeping for Tammuz, the son of Nimrod and Semiramis." Here they are weeping for Tammuz. Let me tell you a little bit about Tammuz. You see, they believed that Tammuz was a god of reproduction. That's the way they looked upon him. And so they believed that Tammuz, as the grass began to turn brown in the fall, and the leaves begin to fall off the trees, and all of nature began to go dormant, they believed that meant that Tammuz was dying. They believed that Tammuz died every fall. They believed in the spring, when the grass began to green up, and all the birds begin to sing, and the trees leaved out, and it was blooming, and reproduction is plentiful throughout all of nature. They believed that Tammuz was coming back to life. So they had 40 days of weeping. Tammuz was coming back to life. So they had

They believe that Semiramis conceived Tammuz about the last of March, 1st of April. And they all believe that Tammuz was born on December the 25th. That's where you get Christmas. Christ was not born on December the 25th, folks. You see, we don't have any trouble knowing about the time of Christ's birth, because the scripture makes it very clear that Jesus was 6 months younger than John the Baptist, and the Bible tells you very clearly when Elizabeth conceived, and so we can know when John the Baptist was born, and we find that Jesus was born the latter part of September, 1st of October. Not on December the 25th. But this was something that we do, you see. It's a custom. I'm talking about a custom that's been handed to people, and we just accept it with our eyes closed. Now, don't misunderstand me. I'm not saying that it's wrong to give one another gifts. I don't see anything wrong. I don't see anything wrong in remembering a day in honor of the birthday of Christ. What I do see wrong is ignorance. That's what I see as being wrong. That when we don't know what we're doing, I do have a little trouble when people give gifts to everybody and they remember the birthday of Christ and never give him one. I have trouble with that. But you see, that's where it came from. It also happens to be where we get Easter from. It comes from the god Esther. If you don't believe it, then answer a question for me. Because ever since I was a boy about that tall, I've always wanted to know what Easter eggs and bunny rabbits had to do with the birth of Christ, or the resurrection of Christ. You see, the Easter eggs and bunny rabbits are symbols of fertility for the pagans. That's where they came from. Now, don't misunderstand me again. I'm not saying that it's wrong to remember a day in honor of the resurrection of Jesus Christ. That's not what I'm saying. I'm trying to get across to you that you need to open your eyes and you need to see what's going on. That's what I'm trying to get across. Now listen carefully, because it continues here in Ezekiel. Then he said to me, Have you seen this, O son of man? Turn again and you will see greater abominations than these. Worse than this. And he brought me into the inner court of the Lord's house, and behold, at the door of the temple of the Lord, between the porch and the altar, were about 25 men, about 25 men, with their backs towards the temple of the Lord and their faces towards the east, and they worshiped the what? The sun towards the east. Here they are in God's temple, and they're not worshiping the Lord, they're worshiping the sun. Worse than that. You see, over and over you find God trying to get the children of Israel not to worship these pagan gods, not to worship the sun. There was a king in Israel by the name of Hezekiah. It says, in those days Hezekiah was sick and near death. And Isaiah the prophet, the son of Amos, went to him and said to him, thus says the Lord, set your house in order, for you shall die and not live. Now he went to Hezekiah and he said, you're not going to live. You need to get everything in order. You're going to die. Hezekiah didn't want to die. He turned his face over to the wall and cried like a baby, and pled with the Lord not to die. Now God wasn't trying to hurt this man. God was trying to protect him. God could see things that were coming. And this man had served the Lord, and the Lord knew it'd be much better for him to be laid to rest. And let me tell you a little secret. You can write this in your black book also. Don't go around putting question marks where God puts periods. Be a whole lot better. But he's turned his face over there and said, Lord, don't want to die. And so God told Isaiah, said, go tell him I'll give him 15 more years. So Isaiah gets, and he says, the Lord's going to give you 15 more years. And Hezekiah said, how do I know for sure? And so Isaiah said, you want the sundial out in the courtyard? Do you want the shadow to go forwards, or you want the shadow on the sundial to go backwards?

0: Then Hezekiah said, Hezekiah answered, it's an easy thing for the shadow to go down 10 degrees. That meant forward 10 degrees. No, let the shadow go backwards 10 degrees. And boy, the old sun stopped dead still and moved backwards 10 degrees. Do you understand the implications of that? Down in the city of Babylon, they worship the sun. It's the great conquering hero. It always goes forward. It never goes backwards. It's the God of conquest, and it stopped dead still and moved backwards. Boy, that shook them up so bad that they sent an envoy to see Hezekiah. Listen. However, regarding the ambassadors for the princes of Babylon, whom they sent to him to inquire of the wonder that was done in the land, they sent a delegation down there and they said, hey, who is this God that you worship that's so great that he can stop our God and move him backwards? Finally, with the Babylonian captivity, the children of Israel learned their lesson, and you don't find them worshiping pagan gods after that. But we come to Christ, and Jesus comes, and they reject him. They don't accept him. They turn their back on him. And the gospel went to the Gentiles, but the Gentiles are pagans. They worship the sun. They worship the gods of fertility. And so by the time we reach 300 AD, almost half of the Roman Empire has become Christian. There's an emperor by the name of Constantine. He sees that it would be politically to his advantage to espouse the cause of Christianity. So he tells everybody that he had a dream, and in the dream he saw a cross, and that he was going to become a Christian. He even took his army, marched them through the river, and told them they had all been baptized and were now Christians. But he wanted to do anything he could do to make Christianity appealing to the pagans. And so in 321 AD, Constantine signed the Edict of Constantine, which said from that day on, Christians would not worship on the Sabbath, they would worship on Sunday, the day of the sun god. And you find a change took place. He enforced it and told them that they were to worship on Sunday from that day on. That's how the change took place. I'm talking about a cover-up. And we find that our forefathers have kept it, and it's been handed to us as a Christian custom when it doesn't have its background in Christianity. It has its background in paganism. And you're saying, but Brother Cox, I've done this for years. I've kept Sunday for years. What am I supposed to do? Well, the best advice I can give you is the words of Peter. Then Peter and the other apostles answered and said, we ought to obey God rather than man. That's simply what I can say, is that he just wants you and I to follow him. You see, if I understand the book right, if I understand what the book is saying, the book is saying that you and I are to walk with him by faith. That means sometimes when it's hard, that means sometimes when we don't know how it's going to work out, that you and I are to walk with the Lord by faith. That's what he's asking us to do. To simply place our faith in him and walk with him day by day. And he promises That if you and I will walk with Him by faith, He will bless us as we walk with Him. Heavenly Father, we thank Thee for Thy Word, for the opportunity that is given us to study it together. May our faith in You be strong. May we realize that we must seek first the kingdom of God, His righteousness, and You'll take care of everything else. Bless each one here. For this we ask in Christ's name. Amen. Good night.
1: 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I wish you could see the eagerness with which they take hold of the spiritual food that we offer them. I wish you could see the light that comes on in their eyes as they accept Him as their Savior. Christ is able, Christ is willing, Christ is longing to save all who will come unto Him. Please pray for these souls, and I hope you will consider supporting our ministry as we continue to offer Jesus, the bread of life, to all who are hungering and thirsting for new life. We thank you for your support.
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3: Today's Staying Vertical segment comes from the devotional book, Color My World with Love. It was written by Floor Aubrey Hamilton and is entitled, God's Goodness. Floor's theme text comes from Jeremiah 29, verse 11, New King James Version. I know the thoughts that I think toward you, says the Lord, thoughts of peace and not of evil, to give you a future and a hope. Floor writes, God has a work for everyone, and He is honored when we use the gifts He gives us to bless others. I was born into a poor family. There was no money available to attend any kind of a Christian school, but I always wanted to work for the Lord. When I moved to the mainland from the islands, the Lord provided a way for me to attend a Christian school where I was able to work on campus and pay my tuition and expenses. After graduation, I returned to my island where I worked at my area's church headquarters for 2 years. Later, I served as a missionary in a foreign country. However, circumstances beyond my control brought me to the United States. Although my life was difficult and filled with twists, turns, detours, and mistakes, the Lord always kept a watchful eye over me and honored my desire to work for Him. My daughters and I had a major challenge because we were in a foreign country on a student visa that was about to expire. With the help of God, Christian friends, and my daughters, who felt that no job was beneath them, we survived. We never went hungry, and we always had a place to stay. One thing that concerned me, though, was our visa situation. My family who lived on the island encouraged me to return home with the girls. I wanted to do that, although I didn't know what plan the Lord had for me. Then God brought a Christian man from another state to Huntsville, Alabama, to help fulfill His plan for my life. He was a loving man, but he had a difficult time trying to capture my attention. The truth is, I was not interested in romantic overtures at that time in my life. However, the Lord was not finished with me. The gentleman made everything possible for himself, my girls, and me. As a result, we were able to stay in the country legally. The Lord blessed my family, and the girls completed their education and obtained jobs in their fields of study. I became an employee again at the college where it had all started. I give praise and honor to God for His great love and mercy. Friend, no matter what you may be going through, stay connected with God because His words are true. I know the thoughts that I think toward you, says the Lord, thoughts of peace and not of evil. That concludes Floor Aubrey Hamilton's devotional entitled God's Goodness. And this is Carolyn Sutton for Staying Vertical.
4: 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Today's reading from the Word.

Jesus Christ has just called Lazarus from the tomb. Now we continue reading from the Scriptures with John 11:45. Therefore many of the Jews who came to Mary and saw what he had done believed in him. But some of them went to the Pharisees and told them the things which Jesus had done. Therefore the chief priests and the Pharisees convened a council and were saying, "What are we doing? For this man is performing many signs. If we let him go on like this, all men will believe in him, and the Romans will come and take away both our place and our nation." But one of them, Caiaphas, who was high priest that year, said to them, "You know nothing at all, nor do you take into account that it is expedient for you that one man die for the people, and that the whole nation not perish." Now he did not say this on his own initiative, but being high priest that year, he prophesied that Jesus was going to die for the nation, and not for the nation only, but in order that he might also gather together into one the children of God who are scattered abroad. So from that day on, they planned together to kill him. Therefore Jesus no longer continued to walk publicly among the Jews, but went away from there to the country near the wilderness, into a city called Ephraim, and there he stayed with the disciples.

0: John 11:55. Now the Passover of the Jews was near, and many went up to Jerusalem out of the country before the Passover to purify themselves. So they were seeking for Jesus, and were saying to one another as they stood in the temple, "What do you think, that he will not come to the feast at all?" Now the chief priests and the Pharisees had given orders that if anyone knew where he was to report it, so that they might seize him. John chapter 12. Jesus, therefore, 6 days before the Passover, came to Bethany where Lazarus was, whom Jesus had raised from the dead. So they made him a supper there, and Martha was serving, but Lazarus was one of those reclining at the table with him. Mary then took a pound of very costly perfume of pure nard, and anointed the feet of Jesus, and wiped his feet with her hair. And the house was filled with the fragrance of the perfume. But Judas Iscariot, one of his disciples, who was intending to betray him, said, "Why was this perfume not sold for 300 denarii and given to poor people?" Now he said this not because he was concerned about the poor, but because he was a thief, and as he had the money box, he used to pilfer what was put into it. Therefore Jesus said, "Let her alone, so that she may keep it for the day of my burial. For you always have the poor with you, but you do not always have me." The large crowd of the Jews then learned that he was there, and they came not for Jesus' sake only, but that they might also see Lazarus, whom he raised from the dead. But the chief priests planned to put Lazarus to death also, because on account of him many of the Jews were going away and were believing in Jesus. For more info about this ministry, our website is the-word.info. Learn more about us online at the-word.info. Reading the Word of God without comment, this is Nicholas Hope.
1: And a certain ruler asked him, saying, "Good Master, what shall I do to inherit eternal life?" And Jesus said unto him, "Why callest thou me good? None is good save one, that is God. Thou knowest the commandments. Do not commit adultery, do not kill, do not steal, do not bear false witness. Honor thy father and thy mother." And he said, "All these have I kept from my youth up." Now when Jesus heard these things, he said unto him, "Yet lackest thou one thing. Sell all that thou hast, and distribute unto the poor, and thou shalt have treasure in heaven. And come follow me." And when he heard this, he was very sorrowful, for he was very rich. And when Jesus saw that he was very sorrowful, he said, "How hardly shall they that have riches enter into the kingdom of God."
2: Psalm 129, A Song of Degrees.
3: Many a time have they afflicted me from my youth. May Israel now say, "Many a time have they afflicted me from my youth, yet they have not prevailed against me. The plowers plowed upon my back, they made long their furrows. The Lord is righteous, he hath cut asunder the cords of the wicked. Let them all be confounded and turn back that hate Zion. Let them be as the grass upon the housetops, which withereth afore it groweth up, wherewith the mower filleth not his hand, nor he that bindeth sheaves his bosom. Neither do they which go by say, 'The blessing of the Lord be upon you. We bless you in the name of the Lord.'"
4: Hi, I'm Johnny Erickson Tata. If you're shopping for an anniversary card this month, you'll find lots that describe your spouse as the most virtuous, fault-free, brave, and lovely person on the planet. But the truth is, it's often hard to love your spouse. It's why 1 Corinthians 13 begins with these words, "Love is patient." For the Christian celebrating decades of marriage, or getting married, it's not about passion and romance. It's about patience in sickness and in health, in wealth and want, for better or for worse. What's more, in any relationship, God asks you to show patience with others' shortcomings, to show mercy to them and not require them to meet your righteous expectations, to bear their weakness and not be itching to correct it. Because remember, when you love someone with patience, you love them as God loves you. And that is your love lesson for the day.
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6: 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The satisfaction that children will have in being useful and denying themselves to help others will be the most healthful pleasure they ever enjoyed.
7: 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Sunny today with a high near 84 and lows around 61. Partly sunny tomorrow with a high of 85 and lows around 63. For your Monday, partly sunny with a high near 86 and lows around 68. And for Tuesday, partly sunny with a high near 87 and lows around 70. That's your afternoon weather on North Lake County Christian Radio.
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12: Hello, listening friends. Welcome to Bible Answers Live. And we always like to start with an amazing fact. The James Webb Space Telescope is by far the world's most powerful telescope and the largest ever sent into space. This highly sophisticated instrument took over 24 years to complete and cost NASA around $10 billion to build. Launched on Christmas Day 2021 from French Guiana, the telescope is 100 times more powerful than the Hubble Space Telescope. If it was on Earth, it could detect the heat of a bumblebee from the moon. Webb's infrared cameras are so sensitive, they need to block all light from the sun, earth, and moon. The 5-layer sun shield is like having sunblock of SPF 1,000,000. Not to mention, it's as big as a tennis court, and they had to engineer this so it could fold up into a little rocket and then unfold 1,000,000 miles from Earth with no errors. Since it began transmitting its first images in July 2021, the scientific world has been stunned by the spectacular new ultra-deep pictures of the cosmos. One of the goals of the extraordinary telescope was to see if they could discover something about the origin of the universe. Scientists were hoping the JWST would see the outer edge of the expanding universe. Instead, what they found is an infinite ocean of galaxies containing billions of stars that continue to stretch as far as the telescope can see in every direction. You know, Pastor Ross, we were just talking before the program. I used to wonder if I could be fired in a rocket ship 1,000 times the speed of light in any one direction. Would you ever reach the end of space, of, you know, galaxies and stars and stuff? And if you hit a wall, you'd have to say, but what's on the other side? Mm-hmm. And the idea of the immensity and infinity of space is just mind-boggling, and yet God's aware of every detail.
13: And he made it all. He made all the stars. Matter mm-hmm. of fact, the Bible tells us not only is he the creator of all things, but he knows the number of the stars. Here you find in Psalms 147, verse 4 and 5, speaking of God, he counts the number of the stars. He calls them all by name. Great is our Lord and mighty in power. His understanding is infinite. So there it is. God counts the stars and he has a name for them.
12: Yeah. You know, I think probably if you go back even just a couple of hundred years, when astronomers looked up into space, you know, they saw a lot of twinkling white stars. Some had a little bit of a red hue, maybe. They might have seen the rings of Saturn. But now, when we get these images coming back from both the Hubble and the James Webb telescope, these colors and shapes and forms and these nebula and these gas cloud novas and quasars, and there's so much out there, and we don't see any of it up close. Mm-hmm. So now when we talk about God having a place in heaven, it actually sounds more scientifically plausible. We used to wonder in the Bible, how could God have a new Jerusalem come down from heaven, a city come down from space? Well, man has built an international space station. If man can do that, why would people doubt that God has this paradise that the Bible speaks of? One more thought before I know you're going to go to the free offer. I think it was C.S. Lewis that said, and it's a great practical argument in philosophy, that every desire that God gives humans, there is some mechanism to fulfill that desire, whether it's food or procreation or social interaction. Or it seems whenever we have a desire, there must be some way to satisfy that. The Bible says God has placed eternity in our hearts. There must be a way to satisfy that, or we wouldn't have it. Mm. And we have an offer. If people don't think there's a heaven, I think that you need to think again.
13: We have a book. It's called Heaven, Is It For Real? That is our free offer. We'd be happy to send it to anyone who calls and asks. The number is 800-835-6747. And you can ask for the book. It's called Heaven, Is It For Real? You can also dial #250 on your smartphone and just say, I'd like that book, Heaven, Is It For Real? And we'll be happy to send you a digital copy of the book. Well, Pastor Doug, before we go to the phone lines, we always like to start this program with prayer, so let's do that now. Dear Father, we are grateful once again that we have this time to open up your word and study. And as we look up into the heavens, we see your glory, your power. But when we look into your word, we also see your power and glory and your love manifest in the plan of redemption. So please be with us as we study together this evening, and we thank you in Jesus. Amen. Well, friends, again, we are so delighted that you are part of Bible Answers Live, and we do have a number of folks who are standing by with their Bible questions. And oh, by the way, if you do have a Bible question, you can just call our studio here, and the number for that is 800-463-7297. Again, that number, if you have a Bible question, is 800-463-7297.

0: 6372 7297. Our first caller this evening is Elizabeth, listening in Arizona. Elizabeth, welcome to Bible Answers Live.
1: Hi. Thank you, pastors, for taking my call.
2: Yeah.
1: I tried to ask this question last week. I'm asking about the same passage in Malachi.
2: That's okay. If we didn't scratch where you're itching, we want to try to answer the right part of the question.
1: I appreciate you. It's perplexing my brain why is there the possibility that Elijah would fail? Isn't the earth going to go through a great deal of trouble anyway? I mean, could this get worse? How could Elijah possibly let the Lord down?
2: Let me see if I can do a better job. And first of all, for our friends that are listening, Elizabeth's asking about this prophecy at the end of the Old Testament. And it says, behold, this is a chapter 4, Malachi, verse 5 and 6. Behold, I will send you Elijah the prophet before the coming of the great and dreadful day of the Lord. And he will turn the hearts of the fathers to the children, and the hearts of the children to the fathers, lest I come and strike the earth with a curse. Now, there's two senses in which Elijah comes. One, Jesus said, and this is in Matthew 11, that John the Baptist came in the spirit and power of Elijah. He brought a message of revival. Many were revived. To some extent, John prepared the way of the Lord, and many accepted Jesus, and there was a great Pentecost and a revival. But the nation rejected him, and a curse came on them. They were destroyed in 70 AD. In the end of time, there's going to be another Elijah message. God is going to have a great message of returning to the Lord, repentance, revival, and some will respond, but not everyone. And you've got the seven last plagues that will ultimately fall upon those that reject that message of revival.
0: And even during the time of Elijah, the historic Elijah, when he prophesied to Ahab the king, Israel was not spared of judgment. Eventually, the northern kingdom was conquered by the Assyrians and dispersed. And yet, there were individuals who received the Elijah message. Mm-hmm. The Bible speaks of 7,000 that didn't bow their knee to Baal. And so, a remnant was saved from that group. Likewise, in the time of John the Baptist and at the end of time, God will have a remnant who will respond to the Elijah message. They'll be protected and eventually they'll be taken to heaven at the second coming.
2: Hopefully. Does that make sense, Elizabeth?
1: Yes, sir. I appreciate you taking my call once again.
2: All right. Hey, thanks so much. We appreciate your calling.
0: Next caller that we have is Brittany in California. Evening, Brittany.
3: Hey.
2: Hi. Thanks for calling. And your question?
3: Yeah, my question is, why do so many people go through bad things in this world?
2: Why do so many people go through bad things? You know, that is a big question. A lot of people turn from God because they say, if God is all-powerful and he's loving, then why does he allow so much suffering? Why does he allow bad things to happen to good people? And probably the oldest book in the Bible is the book of Job, and it deals with that question. Here you've got a good man who is suffering terrible plagues, and you look behind the veil in the story of Job, we see that God is not doing it. There is an evil power that hijacked this planet. The Lord has come to redeem the planet for those that will turn to him. But it doesn't mean it's without a struggle. So there's a battle between good and evil. Not everything that happens in the world is God's will. That's why the Bible says we are to pray his will be done on earth as it is in heaven. Because this world, Jesus says the devil is the prince of this world. Our first parents, when they listened to the devil instead of God, they sort of handed the keys and the deed of the planet. They gave their dominion to the enemy. Jesus came to redeem or buy back, to ransom this world. So soon it'll be over. Satan's been defeated, but he's going to go down fighting, according to Revelation 12.
0: You know, we do have a book. It's called When the Brook Dried Up, Why Do Christians Suffer? And we'll be happy to send this to anyone who calls and asks. You know, the good news, Pastor Doug, is that the suffering's not going to last forever. The Bible is very clear that there is an end, and Jesus comes and puts an end to sin and sorrow and suffering, and he makes all things new. If you'd like to learn more about that, call and ask for the book. It's called When the Brook Dried Up. The number to call is 800-835-6747, and you can call and ask. You can dial pound 250 on your smartphone, and you can ask for it by name, When the Brook when the brook dried up. And it's kind of bringing the story from Elijah when the brook dried up and he was facing trials and difficulties. Next caller that we have is Glenn and Linda from Ohio. Glenn, Linda, welcome to Bible Answers Live.
4: Good evening, pastors. Thank you for taking my call, and welcome from Bethel, Ohio.
2: Thank you.
4: I have a correction. My scripture this evening is Isaiah 60, not 66.
2: Okay.
4: So we'll get that in the book right there. And it, where it begins is in the second verse of Isaiah 60, where it talks about a great darkness over the land, and it's in conjunction with a massive move by the Gentile population around the world, bringing their wealth and coming to Jerusalem under that darkness that existed at that time. Question number one is, I wondered, is that historic or is it prophetic? And the second question is what was it all about?
2: Good. Great question. Thanks, Glenn. Let me read this for our friends that are listening. We know people are often driving, and so I'd like to just read the reference that Glenn is talking about. And it begins with verse 1, "Arise, shine, for your light is come, and the glory of the Lord is risen upon you. For behold, darkness will cover the land, and deep darkness the people. But the Lord will arise over you, and his glory will be seen upon you. And the Gentiles will come to your light, and kings to the brightness of your rising." So what is this light, this rising? Well, you read in Malachi, it says, "The Son of Righteousness will arise with healing in his wings." And Jesus said, "I am the light of the world." And because of Christ, the Gentile world was converted to, or much of the Gentile world, I should say, was converted to the God of the Bible, the God of the Jews, Jehovah. And so this is a prophecy. Now, it had happened in the Old Testament during the time of Solomon, where the Gentiles, like the Queen of Sheba, they came to the light, the wisdom of Solomon, who was a son of David. Well, Jesus is the son of David. He is the King of Kings. And a lot of people around the world, Gentiles, are turning to the God of the Bible.
0: And in Revelation chapter 18, it's interesting, you've got this mighty angel coming down from heaven. It says the earth was illuminated with his glory. And he cries with a loud voice, saying, "Babylon is fallen, is fallen." Of course, what we refer to here as this fourth angel also is reflective of the three angels' messages in Revelation 14, in particular the second angel. So here we see a great revival that is to take place just before Jesus comes, where the earth is filled with the glory or the light of the gospel, this proclamation of God's last warning message, calling people to come out of religious confusion to make their stand on Bible truth.
2: Amen.
0: You know, Pastor Doug, I'm looking for a book that goes along with this, and we do have one that speaks about this great plan of redemption, the gospel, the good news. It's called Three Steps to Heaven. And friends, if you want to be ready when that time comes so that you can be amongst those who are shining forth the glory, you want to learn what the gospel is, we'll be happy to send you that book. It's called Three Steps to Heaven, and it's about salvation. How do you obtain that gift? The number to call is 800-835-6747. You can ask for the book by name, Three Steps to Heaven. You can dial #250 on your smartphone and ask for the book that way as well. 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
5: Evening, Pastor.
2: Evening. Thanks for calling.
5: Thank you. I was reading through Genesis, and in Genesis 12, Abram and Sarai, I think that's how you pronounce it, they go to Egypt, and he tells his wife to say that she's his sister. And, of course, they lied. And then Pharaoh gets punished for it, and Abram gets blessed for it.
2: Yeah, he goes out of Egypt with great wealth, but the Pharaoh did sort of rebuke him also. He says, you know, I could have lightly have lied with your wife. Why'd you lie to me?
5: Yeah, I mean, I guess my question is it okay to lie in certain situations?
2: Well, you know, what do you do with the story in the Bible where Joshua pretended that he was being defeated? It's, you know, deception in battle, so he could draw the enemy out of the city. So deception is, you know, dishonesty in some form. David pretended he was crazy before Abimelech so that he wouldn't be killed. You've got Rahab Well, she lied and said, oh, yeah, the spies, they left. If you hurry after them, you'll catch them. So you've got examples in the Bible where people lied, but never does it mean God endorses it. The Bible is a faithful history book. Now, there are times of ignorance that God winks at. It doesn't mean it's okay. It means in times of war, Abraham shouldn't have been deceptive. Technically, he was thinking, well, Sarah is actually my half-sister, and he was really scared. And not only did he do it, it set a bad example for Isaac. Isaac did it with Rebecca later with the Philistines. Said, oh, just say you're my sister. She wasn't his sister. She was his first cousin. But anyway, there's never a good reason to lie. And, you know, I think about a story in the book, The Hiding Place. That's not in the Bible, but it's a great example where this German soldiers were rampaging up the street, taking young men out of the Dutch houses to enforcing them into, pressing them into service. And this young lady was a Christian, devout Christian, and her brothers were hiding under the table. And they came in and they kept pressing, are there any young men here? And she didn't want to lie. And she just was about to have a meltdown. Finally, she said, they're under the table. And because she never lied, she'd just been taught, don't ever lie. Well, the Germans lifted up the tablecloth, and they didn't think to look under the table, and they thought that she was mocking, and they marched out. Well, she told the truth, and God still spared them. So I think you're better off saying nothing. Sometimes you shouldn't say anything. Jesus said to the disciples, there's many things I have to say to you now, but you can't bear it. So sometimes you might say nothing, but you should never lie.
0: You know, another story that came to mind, Pastor Doug, in modern times is Andrew. He's referred to as Brother Andrew, mm-hmm. who was committed to taking Bibles into the Soviet Union, and he said he wasn't going to lie. And he had these amazing stories of how he was stopped, and people would say, what are you carrying? He says, Bibles, and as if they didn't hear him, or they would look in the trunk of the car, and they wouldn't see the Bibles there. So God just worked in miraculous ways because he was committed to being honest and trusting in the Lord.
2: Exactly, exactly. Great stories.
0: All right, thank you, Anna. We've got Noah listening in Kansas. Noah, welcome to Bible Answers Live.
6: My Bible question is, why did God make us?
2: Okay, good question, Noah. Why did God make us? Well, you sound like a young person. Why does a mom and a dad have children? Because they want to love them, and they want their children to love them back. God is love. And he, you know, you can't love anybody if you don't have anybody. And love is something that must be expressed or shown. And so God wanted to show his love and make children. So he made us to show his love and so we could experience life and joy. Good question. Thanks so much.
0: All right. Thank you, Noah. We've got Larry in Oregon. Larry, welcome to Bible Answers Live.
7: Good evening, gentlemen.
2: Good evening.
7: I have recently heard some interpretations of Isaiah 4:1 that just don't...
2: Well, let me try and answer. I don't know if you're offline, but Larry, hopefully you can hear us. Isaiah 4:1, let me read it for our friends. And in that day, seven women will take hold of one man, saying, we will eat our own food, wear our own apparel, only let us be called by your name to take away our reproach. This is an example, there's several in Isaiah, of what you might call a dual prophecy. Often after a terrible battle, you know, typically the men went to war, and if the armies were decimated, there was a shortage of husbands. Now, I understand in China, because of their one-child policy and they were doing selective abortions, they had a shortage of wives. They still do. They got a terrible shortage of wives. Well, after wars, there was a terrible shortage of husbands. And back then, they had no social security. If you had no children to take care of you in your old age, if you had no place in the community if you had no children. And so the women were so desperate to have families. But they knew that the men were thinking, I can't support all these wives. They said, don't worry about it. Seven women would take hold of one man and say, we'll eat our own food. We'll get our own food. We'll get our own clothes. But let us have your name to take away our reproach of being childless. So it was telling about a terrible judgment that would come, that did come with the Babylonian captivity. But it's also talking about the spiritual significance. A woman in prophecy is a church. And in the last days, you have many churches that claim to be Christian, and they have their own bread, their own interpretation of the Bible. They call themselves Christian because it's the only name whereby men must be saved. So that would be the spiritual application. So hopefully you heard that, Larry, and I don't know if that fits in with what you were going to ask, but we didn't want to leave you hanging. Thanks.
0: All right. Next caller that we have is David in California. Hi, David. Welcome to the program.
8: Hello.
2: Hi. How are you doing?
8: I'm doing fine.
2: And your question?
8: Is it okay for us to listen to jazz music?
2: Is it okay?

0: Okay, yeah, so you're wondering, is it okay for a Christian to listen to jazz music? Jazz is a genre that is fairly broad. I've got a neighbor that is an extremely talented pianist, and he plays Christian jazz. Now, right or wrong, I'm just telling you what he does, and I'm just amazing what he does with the keyboard. But he'll take, "Great is Your Faithfulness," and he does a whole different arrangement of it. I would stop short of saying that, this is all a sin. A lot of jazz music that would be associated with like a jazz bar and the dancing, I don't think you'd see Jesus listening to and going there. So when you're in doubt, first of all, if you get the Holy Spirit guiding you, you just have an inner voice that'll tell you, this is not right. I can't picture my Lord listening to this music or being in the environment this music creates. And so the Spirit will guide you. Sometimes that change in tastes of music, with me, it happened gradually after I became a Christian. Things I once loved, I now hate, and things I once hated, I now love. So, yeah, I have a book, and I think we could probably give it away. It's a small book, bigger than our normal sharing sermons, and it's called The Christian in Music. And if you'd like, David, we'll send that to you. It's got the principles of Christian music, and I think you'll be blessed by that.
1: 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You can ask for this book, as Pastor Doug mentioned. It's called The Christian and Music. We don't always offer that, so take advantage of it. Call and ask. You can dial #250 on your smartphone and ask for the book, The Christian and Music. We've got Scott in California. Scott, welcome to Bible Answers Live. You're on the air.
2: So I have kind of a convoluted question, but it's more on the lines of, in the Bible where angels guided people's hands to write the Bible. How do you know if you're really being, like, I wrote this question, and to be honest with you, it says, is John in the four Gospels the same as the John that wrote the third John, chapter 1, verse 2? And how is these Johns associated with the John, the Revelator? Are any of these Johns related? What about John the Baptist and Isaiah?
0: All right.
2: John's head was cut off, and Isaiah was cut in half. How do you know if the Holy Spirit is leading you?
0: All right. Well, let's take it one question. You got a lot of good questions there, but first of all, you have the name John is a common name in the Bible. I don't know, there must be six or eight of them that you can think of. You got John Mark, John the Baptist, John the Apostle. The John who is the apostle is also the author of 1st, 2nd, and 3rd John. They're short letters that you'll find at the end of the New Testament. He's also the one who had the revelation of St. John. And all of the early church historians agree with the authorship of the Gospel of John, 1st, 2nd, 3rd John, and Revelation, written by this apostle. He was the youngest of the 12 apostles. So you do a little research, and you can find out that it's always been understood and accepted that he's the author. People don't argue about who wrote Pilgrim's Progress. We all know it was written by John Bunyan, another John. But John the Baptist, he was different. He was probably a cousin of Jesus, and he was the one who was filled with the Spirit from his mother's womb that announced the coming of Jesus. Then you get young John Mark in the Bible, and he was probably a relative of the apostles somehow, because he was there in the Garden of Gethsemane when they were arrested Jesus. So do a little research, and you'll see, look at some Bible dictionaries or Bible commentaries, Scott, and it'll help you to designate who these people are. I know one thing, John, the Gospel of John, the letters of John, Revelation, the last book in the Bible, they are all inspired. And holy men spoke as they were moved by the Holy Spirit. If there is any trustworthy document anywhere in the world, the most trustworthy document is the Word of God, the Bible. It has stood the test of time. Someone once said the Bible is an anvil that has worn out many hammers. So you can trust it. We're going to talk more about that blessed book in just a few minutes. You can hear we're getting our halftime music break. Have some important announcements for you, but don't go away. Best questions are yet to come.
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4: I grew up in a somewhat Christian family. Not really devout or anything like that. No, we weren't going to church all the time. There was a lot of drugs in the household. Every weekend, you know, it was partying and drinking, and sometimes in the midnight, police would come. I would say it was a dysfunctional home. And my grandmother was the one who really raised me, taught me about God, about Jesus, and she was always there for me. Going to school, you know, second, third grade, first grade, those years I was pretty rebellious. Around like 12 years old, I started to get more of a friend group. We started skateboarding, and that was like the new thing. I smoked weed for the first time and drank for the first time. And music became my obsession. You know, at 10 years old is when I started, and I was obsessed with getting into Hollywood, being famous. You know, I went into college and I was studying music business, and I ended up dropping out, kind of lost in the club lifestyle and the party lifestyle, you know, just trying to get a foothold on a music career. I started to feel bad drinking. I started to feel bad smoking, and I wasn't finding any real fulfillment. And so I was trying to find something that was better than what I had. And so at 21 years old, I had a lot of interactions with people who were involved in the occult. And I introduced into Eastern meditation and getting into meditative stances and going into trances. You know, I would wake up in the middle of the night hearing knocks on my windows, hearing chants. I would wake up in the middle of the night like if my house was being surrounded. So I walked out of my household and just left everything behind. I just kept on walking for at least 3 days. And then I end up falling asleep out in the wilderness and end up getting picked up by police officers, and they ended up taking me to a hospital and force feeding me drugs. Something told me that if I continue this way, that I was going to lose my life. And I believe it was the voice of Christ. I kneeled down and asked God to deliver me from the side effects of the drugs, because the side effects were really, really bad. And so I went to the church looking for help. They had introduced me into Amazing Facts. So I watched Mountain Moving Faith from Doug Batchelor, and I remember hearing Doug say, "Have you ever seen a mountain move in 1 second? Sometimes it may take a moment, but once it moves, then it'll be like it was an instant." And so I end up falling to my knees every time I get the side effects of the drugs. I would pray and I would find peace and comfort. And where I would spend a lot of my time would be in the Bible. And I started to change. 1 week passed by and the side effects weren't so bad. 2 weeks passed by, I was almost back to normal. Every Sabbath I would put on, you know, a sermon. I listened to Bible Answers Live. Also, Storicals of Prophecy was another thing that was helping me through. When I was hearing the words of God, you know, when I was hearing the words of truth, when I was hearing the Bible, I had peace, you know, and even despite whatever, you know, trials might come my way, I still have joy. My name is Jose. Thank you for changing my life.

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1: 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This is a live, international, interactive Bible study. We take questions from live callers, and we invite you to call in with a question that deals with the Bible, the Word of God, or living the Christian life. We'll do our best to find Bible answers, but it's all about the book. And my name is Doug Batchelor.
2: My name is John Ross, and we've got Steve that is listening in Oregon. So, Steve, welcome to Bible Answers Live. You're on the air.
3: Yes, for decades I've struggled with the subject of what is the abomination of desolation. Multiple descriptions of the abomination of desolation is like at different times and locations throughout history. For instance, the Temple Mount in Jerusalem, the slaughter of a pig by pagans in the sanctuary. I have never heard an explanation that applies to the end times, that being today. Could not the construction of a mosque at the location of the original Temple Mount in Jerusalem and the daily prayers to Allah from that Temple Mount, especially considering the prayers of Christians, is only allowed from the Wailing Wall?
1: Yeah, well, if you ask Orthodox Jews, I'm sure they will look upon having a Muslim mosque at the site of the ancient temple as an abomination. A desolation means something that is also just a combination of things. You're not too far off, because in Matthew 24, now John might be looking at the verses in Daniel, I don't know, there's several different places we can go here. In Matthew 24, when describing the end of the world, he said there would not be left one stone upon another at the temple that would not be thrown down. And he said, when you see the abomination of desolation spoken of by Daniel the prophet stand in the holy place, let those that be in Judea flee into the mountains. Now, the key to understanding that is you go to Luke, and when Luke mentions that, is that chapter 17 or 21?
2: 21.
1: Mm-hmm. Verse 20 says, when you see the abomination of desolation, when you see Jerusalem encompassed with
2: armies,
1: let those that be in Judea flee in the mountains. So we know right there that the Roman army surrounding and preparing to desolate the holy place was at least one fulfillment of that. Now there's going to be a last day of fulfillment, when God's city, His spiritual city, His people, are going to be surrounded with laws, and a spiritual Rome is going to be connected with that, that's going to hedge people in with laws, and they're going to have to flee again. You know, Jesus said, a prayer flight is not in the winter or on the Sabbath day. I think we actually have a book called The Abomination of Desolation by Gary Gibbs that we could send, but you had some other thoughts.
2: Yeah, just to add to that, so there's, as you mentioned, Pastor Doug, you've got the abomination of desolation in one sense. If you look at Matthew 24 and Luke 21, it's clearly referring to pagan Rome and the destruction of Jerusalem in 70 AD. But when you go to the book of Daniel, not only is it referring to pagan Rome, but you also have papal Rome, which did persecute God's people during the 12 and 6 years of papal supremacy. And then there is sort of a revival of this. There is a persecution that takes place just near the end, just before Jesus comes. Mm-hmm. And once again, God's people are going to have to find safety outside of the big cities. Kind of like what Jesus said, you need to flee to the mountains. There'll be a similar type of experience just near the end. So, dual application for that abomination of desolation.
1: Yeah, and we'll be happy, Steve, to send you that book for free. Anyone, if you want to understand this very important subject, what is the abomination of desolation? Jesus foretold it's not only in the past, you need to understand it because there's another one in the future. It's free. You owe it yourself to call and get this free book.
2: The number to call is 800-835-6747. That is the resource phone line. You'll see it on your screen. As for the book, it's called The Abomination of Desolation. You can dial #250 on your smartphone and ask for the book. We'll be able to send you a digital copy and also send you a hard copy in the mail. Thank you, Steve. We've got Josh in Iowa. Josh, welcome to Bible Answers Live.
4: Hi, can you guys hear me clear?
1: Loud and clear. Thanks, Josh.
4: Thanks, Doug. My question is about why God allows Satan to tempt us into sin, and just to let me set it up for you. Reason I'm asking is because if God destroyed Satan, right, but left us here, we would still have free will, but we could still choose to sin or not to sin. But him allowing, you know, Satan and the demons and everything to tempt us into sin all the time, it kind of feels like

0: not just, and that if he was in charge, everyone would have more freedom and happiness. And he went through the universe, and eventually at our world, he tempted Adam and Eve to not trust the word of God, but to trust his word. And he basically hijacked the planet, as we mentioned earlier. And this controversy between good and evil has been, this war has been being acted out. Paul says our world is a theater to the universe. They're all watching this battle between good and evil. At the cross, you see Satan's intense love for power, and you see Christ's power of love. It's all at the cross is the greatest demonstration of Christ humbling himself, Satan exalting himself. He says, bow down to me. I want to be God. He wanted to be the Most High. So we and all creatures, all intelligent creatures, have a choice. Now, I'm not denying the sovereignty of God, but I also believe that we have freedom, because why does the Bible say, choose you this day who you will serve? Whosoever will, let him take the water of life freely. God is not willing that any should perish. So we have this probationary time. The penalty for sin is death. Why aren't we dead yet? Why doesn't everybody die immediately after they sin? Christ, through his sacrifice, purchased time for people to understand the issues, the probationary life, where we can choose to trust God or to live the selfish existence of the devil. And there's so much more I can say, because you're asking the big questions, Josh. We have that Cosmic Conflict magazine, the new Cosmic Conflict magazine, and there's the movie. I think it's got like a million hits on YouTube. If you type in Cosmic Conflict, or you can request the magazine. It's brand new.
1: The number to call is 800-835-6747. You can ask for that. Magazine is called The Cosmic Conflict. We'll be happy to send it to anyone who calls and asks. You can dial #250 on your smartphone, and you're going to be able to get it that way as well. Thank you, Josh. Minerva in Mexico. Minerva, welcome to the program.
2: Oh, hello, Pastor Doug and Pastor Ross. Thank you for taking my call.
0: We're glad you called. Thank you, Minerva. And your question tonight.
2: Thank you. Yeah, my question is, should deaconesses be ordained even if the Bible doesn't mention it? And if they're not supposed to, why do some churches do it?
0: Okay, that's a fair question. You know, in the Bible, of course, we have in Acts, is it chapter 6 or 7? 7, I think, where they ordained the deacons. And they needed some people that were spirit-filled, some men that could help to delegate and carry out some of the more mundane business of the church, but very important, so the apostles could give themselves more to preaching, to prayer, teaching the word. And then we know the word deacon is connected with the Greek word servant. There were also women that served. It doesn't give an example in the Bible of women being ordained as deacons, but I don't see where there's any moral dilemma with someone placing their hands on a woman and blessing them and praying that God will give them the Spirit if they're appointed to serve in a certain capacity. There are areas in the Old Testament where the men, the priests, had particular ministry, but there were also daughters of Aaron. There were the wives of the Levites, and they had ministry in the tabernacle too. Their ministry often had to do with the garments for the priests, I think, were made by the wives of the Levites. So there's ministry and service for both. In our church, we have deacons and deaconess. So you're right, there is no biblical example of laying hands on the women who ordained them or commissioned them, but setting people aside with prayer, there's no moral problem with that.
1: You know, we have a book. It's called A Woman's Role in Ministry, mm-hmm. and we'll be happy to send it to anyone who wants to learn more about that. The number to call is 800-835-674. You can ask for the book. It's called A Woman's Role in Ministry. You can dial #250 on your smartphone and ask for it that way as well. Shauna in Utah. Shauna, welcome to Bible Answers Live.
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0: Hi.
3: My husband and I love your show. Thank you. Our question is related to the Holy Spirit. In John chapter 14, verse 16, 17, towards the end it does say, but you know him, for he lives with you and he will be in you. Does that mean that the Holy Spirit is always with us, or is it appropriate to ask for the Holy Spirit's guidance in our daily prayer?
0: Yeah, great question.

0: You know, I believe you can prove from the Bible that people can have varying relationships with the Lord, and that would include God the Spirit, and that God the Spirit comes into our lives in varying degrees. I believe the apostles had the Holy Spirit when they were baptized and began following Jesus, but then at the upper room, after the resurrection, it says Christ breathed on them and said, "Receive the Holy Spirit." But then at Pentecost, 40 days later, they're baptized with tongues of fire and great power and signs and wonders and miracles. There's different degrees. You can even read in the Old Testament. It says the Spirit of the Lord came upon David. The Spirit of the Lord came upon Samson. And it's something I think we should pray for every day, because you cannot live the Christian life without the Christian Spirit. So Christ said, if you being evil know how to give good gifts to your children, how much more will your Father in heaven give the Holy Spirit to those that ask? He compares it to bread. Bread's something you eat every day. Asking for the Holy Spirit is something you would need every day.
1: 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It's called Life in the Spirit. Eva, 9 years old from New York. 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
2: Hello.
0: Hi. Thanks for calling. What are you doing up so late? It's like 10 o'clock back there. And your question tonight?
2: My question is, how do you stay Lord Jesus Christ and how do you stay close to Lord Jesus Christ and keep on following him as a child?
0: That's a good question. How do we stay close to the Lord as a child? Well, you know, the way you stay strong as a child is you eat, you breathe, and you exercise. The way you stay strong as a Christian is you eat and you breathe and you exercise. We eat by eating the bread of life, which is the Bible. Jesus said, you don't live by bread alone, but by every word. So we ought to read some of the scriptures every day. We breathe by praying. The Bible tells us you just be aware of God. Talk to him all the time, not just when you wake up in the morning. I heard about a girl your age, Eva, that when she went to sleep at night, she threw one of her shoes under her bed. And her mother asked why she did that. She said, I have to get on my knees to get my shoe, and then I remember to pray. So make sure and pray not only in the morning and when you go to bed at night, but through the day, just any time you need God's help, talk to him as your friend. He's always there, even though you don't see him. And then exercise. Tell other people about the Lord and resist the devil. Be a good example. And that's called exercising your faith, living out the light. You do those things, you'll stay closer to the Lord.
1: All right. Thank you for your call. We've got Chris in California. Chris, welcome to Bible Answers Live.
3: Thank you, pastors. Thank you for taking my call.
0: Yeah.
3: In the Bible and as Christians, how should we feel about owning a gun or having a gun in our home for self-protection? And just the use of guns in our life. And also, with that, the occupation and life of being a police officer and having a gun as part of your job, that you may take a life. What does the Bible say?
0: All right, well, I'll try and give you a biblical answer. Paul said, and I don't remember the verse, Pastor Ross, where it says that the soldiers or Rome or the government does not bear the sword in vain, meaning that, you know, there are authorities in government that they have the power to punish sinners. It uses the term sword there. They had no guns back then. In the temple, God had guards, actually, that would guard. It talks about that in 2 Kings chapter, is it 11, when King Joash was being coronated. They had guards around him in the temple, and Solomon had shields in the temple. And so, you know, in our day and age, a lot of churches realize it's just a practical tool that you might want to, have some training in firearms for protection. If someone does not feel comfortable with that, they shouldn't do it, because if anything is not of faith, it's sin. Now, coming from my perspective, Pastor Ross has been at our place way up in the hills. I have firearms. It's not a secret. Everybody in the hills does, because we got wild animals. We got bears and we got, rabid animals and rattlesnakes. And, you know, it's a tool. God forbid I would ever use it against a human. I would never want to do that. That would take some extreme circumstances of defending my family to do something like that. And I don't even think about it. So, I'd say that I would never want to bear arms in a war to take another life. And I'm very thankful for soldiers that protect our country. And I'm very thankful for police that protect our community. But I think that Christians need to, pray about things. And one time the disciples, it's a big question, it's a potentially politically divisive question too, so I want to be careful. But the disciples one time, Jesus said, if you don't have a sword, sell your garment and get one. And the disciples said, look, we've got two swords. And Jesus said, enough of this. In other words, they didn't understand. When he talked about a sword, Christ said, I came to send a sword. He meant his word is the sword. So he's not telling Christians to arm themselves in that statement. We need to be armed with the word of God. That's Ephesians chapter 6. Maybe that's a good offer for this, the armor of God.
1: Hmm. If you'd like to receive that, all you have to do is call and ask. The number is 800-835-6747. Ask for the book. It's called The Armor of God. Dial #250, and you can ask for it by name. Thank you, Chris. We've got Terry in California. Terry, welcome to Bible Answers Live.
4: Hi, yes. So, somewhere in the Bible it talks about if you keep sinning the same sin over and over again, it will come to the point where there'll be no more sacrifice left for the sin.
0: Hebrews chapter 10, verse 26.
4: And I also read that only overcomers will be in the kingdom. And for me, I'm needing to give up chocolate for health reasons. And I sincerely give it, like repent the night before and the next day somewhere I'll eat it. And it's hurting my health. And I feel it's sin. And I'm just, I don't know what my problem is, but I'm wondering also where God would draw the line. But I just want to overcome that, and I'm having issue.
0: Well, bless your heart. First of all, you're not alone. Everybody, we're all kind of sinaholics, all of us. It manifests different ways. Chocolate's not my problem. And some people, it's alcohol, or some people, they can be kleptomaniacs, or it might be pornography. There's all kinds of addictions that people struggle with, and you struggle to give it up. But I can promise you that God can give you the victory over any temptation. I have a sermon online, and it's called Cold Confession. And I tell about my struggle with ice cream. Now, it seems like a light thing, and some people are probably laughing that you're talking about struggling with chocolate, but it's a real struggle when you're trying to get the victory over some eating habit. But you can. And we have a book that we'll give you, and I see Pastor Ross is nodding, Tips mm-hmm. for Resisting Temptation.
1: That's right.
0: Yeah. That will give you a lot more information than I can share in 3 minutes, but you can get the victory. Now, Jesus does say in Revelation to him that overcomes, he wants us to learn to be overcomers. Jesus came to set us free, and he can set us free from every bad habit. You just need to trust him. And he saved me from, cursing and stealing and living immorally and alcohol and cigarettes He that has begun a good work in you will perform it. He doesn't say it's going to be without a battle. You might struggle and fall and take two steps forward, one step back, but you can get the ultimate victory. So don't get discouraged.
1: To receive the book, Tips for Resisting Temptation, call 800-835-6747. 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Just a great read. I think every Christian needs to read this, because if we want to be a Christian, we're going to face temptation. Mm-hmm. How do we overcome? So some great tips. 800-835-6747 or dial #250.
0: Yeah, and I briefly mentioned that there's a sermon you can listen to I did on YouTube. If you just type in Doug Batchelor, Cold Confession, I talk about my battle, but it basically gives the principles of what do you do when you keep falling into the same temptation. I struggled for years with an ice cream addiction. I mean, it was an addiction. It's not that ice cream. Look up Cold Confession on YouTube, and you'll see that as well.
1: All right, next caller that we have is Robert in Washington. Robert, welcome to Bible Answers Live.
5: Thank you, Pastor Ross. I was going to ask about the first question in your intro tonight. Who is Michael the Archangel? Some people say, that he can't be Christ because he's not an angel, et cetera, et cetera.
0: Yeah, that's a good question. And when we answer this question, I always want to preface and say, please listen very carefully. Because, you know, some churches teach that you've got this angel called Raphael.

0: and there's another angel called Michael, and they're always portrayed as these powerful cherubs. It's a misunderstanding. The word archangel means greatest messenger, and the word Michael means who is as God. And the phrase Michael the Archangel is one of the titles of Jesus. Jesus is not an angel. Jesus is eternal God. He's all-powerful. But it's one of the many titles that you find. Now, let me give you some verses. You have in Revelation 12, it says, the dragon and his angels fought against Michael, and Michael and his angels fought. Well, the dragon is a symbolic name for the devil, Satan. Michael is a symbolic name for Christ. You read in 1 Thessalonians 4, the Lord himself will descend from heaven with a shout and the voice of the archangel. The Lord himself with the voice of the archangel. You read in Jude verse 9 that it says, Michael comes to resurrect Moses. Jesus is the resurrection and the life. And you can read in Joshua, I forget it's chapter 5, where Joshua meets the angel of the Lord, and this angel is not like a normal angel. This angel says, take your shoes off your feet, for this is holy ground. Well, Gabriel tells John in Revelation 19, do not bow down and pray to an angel. It's a sin. Only worship God. So who is this angelic warrior that you see in the book of Joshua? That's what you call a Christophany, Michael the Archangel, Jesus appearing before his incarnation. So I'm leaving out, this verse is also in Daniel and other places. Michael will stand up and there's a time of trouble such as there never has been. That's Daniel 12. We got a book.
1: We do.
0: I'm giving you the whole study and we got a book. So I'll stop talking.
1: And it's just, who is Michael the Archangel? Great study and a lot of scriptures in there. If you'd like to get it, the number to call is 800-835-6747. Dial #250. On your smartphone, you can get it that way as well. The book is called Who is Michael the Archangel? And I'm sure, Pastor Doug, you have a sermon on YouTube dealing with the subject, and you could probably just look it up. Pastor Doug Batchelor, Who is Michael the Archangel? You'll be able to see that sermon. Next caller that we have is Rod in New Mexico. Rod, or rather Ron. Ron, welcome to the program.
2: Thank you, brothers. I want to start off by saying Joe Cruz would be very pleased with what you folks have done with Amazing Facts.
0: Oh, praise God. Well, thanks so much. Of course, you and I both know God gets the glory, but we're just praising him for the way he's been blessing.
2: Amen. Amen. Hey, Paul was all about righteousness by faith, but in Acts 21, he meets up with the James and the elders. And they say, hey, people think you don't observe Jewish customs, so go pay for these guys' purification rites. And then in verse 24, then everyone will know the rumors are all false and that you yourself observe the Jewish laws. What is up with that?
0: Yeah, you know, I don't know that this was Paul's finest hour. I think to some extent that Paul was, he was capitulating to the leaders, trying to cooperate with them, because he wanted to stifle any idea. There had been false rumors that Paul had scuttled the teachings of Moses. Paul did not give up the teachings of Moses, neither did Jesus. Jesus said, think not that I've come to destroy the law of Moses. I've not come to destroy, but to fulfill. And Christ said, whoever therefore shall break one of the least of these commandments and teach men so, he will be least in the kingdom of heaven. So when it came to the overreaching teachings of Moses and what you find in the Old Testament, Paul was in full agreement. There were certain ceremonial laws that Christ fulfilled that the Jewish Christians were trying to impose on the Gentile Christians, and Paul said that's not necessary. And the Jerusalem Council eventually agreed with that in Acts chapter 15. So, but they wanted to appease the Jews in Jerusalem, so they said, you know, why don't you get out front and do this? And it kind of backfired. It turned into a riot, and Paul ended up going to jail, and God turned it for good in the end.
1: Well, friends, we do have some email questions, Pastor Doug, in the last minute or so before the end of the program. Let me ask a couple of these email questions. First question, will the universe and the other planets be burnt up when God creates a new earth, new heavens and a new earth?
0: Yeah, that confuses people because they think, well, what's wrong with the heavens? That the heavens would be dissolved with fervent heat in 2 Peter chapter 3. The word heavens there is one of the Jewish words for the atmosphere around the world, which, you know, is getting polluted over time. So God is going to create a new pure atmosphere. There's nothing wrong with the stars and the galaxies, and there'd be no advantages, no sin out there to be burned up. It's talking about new atmosphere. You know, in Genesis it says God separated the waters from above the heavens, from the waters below the heavens. It's the atmosphere around the world that we're talking about. That'll be made new.
1: All right. Arlene is asking, what does it mean when it says, when you say somebody's resting in peace?
0: Yeah, Jesus, when Lazarus died, he said, our friend Lazarus sleepeth. And when a person dies in the Lord, they are sleeping a peaceful, dreamless sleep until the resurrection. And they are resting. And hopefully they're going to be woke up in the first resurrection. Hey, friends, you can tell we're out of time. God bless. We'll study His Word with you again together next week.
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6: Now a look at your afternoon weather on North Lake County Christian Radio. Sunny today with a high near 84 and lows around 61. Partly sunny tomorrow with a high of 85 and lows around 63. For your Monday, partly sunny with a high near 86 and lows around 68. And for Tuesday, partly sunny with a high near 87 and lows around 70. That's your afternoon weather on North Lake County Christian Radio.
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11: Welcome to Counsel for the Heart. I'm Junie Lawson with White Horse Media. In this series, we'll discuss issues that affect the family. My goal is to inspire faith, hope, and courage in facing life's difficulties. I plan to share with you from my own as well as my experience as a Bible instructor for the past 18 years. Often while giving a Bible study, I've had the opportunity to help others with their problems through sharing my own personal experience as well as through following Bible principles and guidelines. As we near the second coming of Jesus, Satan is increasing his attack on the family. It is my hope and sincere prayer that this series will be a benefit and a blessing to you and provide tools that will help you and your family and give you courage to press on to that great day. Statistics show that nearly 19 million Americans are affected in some way with depression every year. Most everyone will experience some level of depression in their lifetime. It may be that of their own, or a family member, or a friend. Many experience feelings of being overwhelmed.

0: overwhelmed and feeling very depressed, discouraged, and even despondent. Depression is an increasing problem, causing terrible suffering, and even in some cases, death. What are some of the symptoms and causes of depression? Are there practical solutions through which the average person can find help? We'll discuss these and other questions in today's program titled Overcoming Depression. But first, would you join with me for prayer? Father in heaven, we realize that we live in a world where many, many people are discouraged, and yet we thank you that at the same time, we know that God is on the throne, that we can call upon you and we can trust in you. I ask today that you will minister through this program, that you will help me and give me words, and that you will minister to the hearts of those that are listening, especially those who may be suffering from depression or know someone that is. We pray for your blessing and for your spirit. In Jesus' name, amen. Statistics reveal that women are at greater risk for depression than men. They show that 1 out of 8 women suffer from depression during their lifetime. I was amazed to learn that depression is the main cause of disability in women. We realize that men also suffer from this illness, and I found that 80%, the statistics revealed, of the suicide victims are men. It's heartbreaking to realize that suicide is the 3rd leading cause of death in young people ages 15 to 24. This is a very serious problem in today's world. Let's begin now by reviewing some of the symptoms. Of course, there's the feelings of sadness. There's crying, feelings of hopelessness, apathy, pessimism. There may be withdrawing socially, as well as low energy and often sleeping much more than normal. Poor appetite, or it could be overeating. Feelings of worthlessness or anxiety. Poor concentration and suicidal thoughts. What are some of the possible causes of depression? Well, there are many possible causes, and we'll look at a few of those. Chemical imbalance may attribute financial difficulties, marital problems, divorce or other broken relationship can certainly lead to depression. Health problems, death of a loved one, loss of job, or heavy workload. Moving away from family, problems with a rebellious teenager, postpartum blues. Frequently, young women will slip into depression after their baby is born. Then there's the empty nest syndrome, drug and alcohol abuse, long-term stress, and sometimes prescribed medication can have chemicals in it that will actually bring on depression. There's menopause, prolonged anxiety, and even boredom. Depression is often misdiagnosed, with the symptoms being treated while not getting to the root of the problem. Severe clinical depression, they say, is easier to diagnose, but often depression can appear as an illness and go undiagnosed for quite a period of time. Don't ignore depression. It not only affects you, but it affects your family, your work, and probably all of those who are in your life around you. Some, while suffering from depression, have tried to harm themselves because they believe that the feelings that they have at present will never change or go away, and they know for sure that they don't want to go on living that way. But depression can be successfully treated. What can you do if you think that you are depressed? First, most important, to start with, is if you are taking any medication, check with your doctor to find out if the medication could possibly be bringing on symptoms of depression. Second, have a physical exam to rule out any other problem that may be lending to this illness. And third, if your depression is serious enough, you may need to take antidepressants for a while. For example, If you have a heart condition and your doctor gives you medication, you'll take that medication to give you some relief. But at the same time, he's also going to ask you to watch your diet and get some exercise. So in the case of depression, antidepressants will help to lift you up for a time while you can get to the root of the problem and deal with it. Therapy. When a person is suffering from serious depression, he might not be able to just pull himself up by the bootstraps, as we say, and be able to get the help that he needs. One of the hardest things for a person in that situation is to actually ask for help and get it. Therapy and appropriate treatment will generally bring positive results. My friend, who is a therapist, explained to me that cognitive therapy is quite helpful in depression. Cognitive therapy is a treatment that focuses on changing a person's thought patterns. The goal is to help a person recognize that their thinking patterns are not correct and replace those thinking patterns with healthy, correct thoughts. Those who practice this type of therapy believe that clinical depression is associated with, although not necessarily caused by, irrational thoughts. For example, a person who is depressed may believe that he or she is powerless to change the way they think, the way they feel. In therapy, the patient is helped to identify the incorrect way of thinking and to avoid those thought patterns. Now, if depression is not severe, that is, if it hasn't completely overwhelmed you or the person that's affected by it, many times an individual is able to work through this difficulty by learning what they can do and then choosing to do it. The possible causes that we mentioned for depression don't necessarily make it happen. It depends on your outlook on life sometimes and how you feel about yourself. Do you choose to focus on the problem or the problem solver? You may feel powerless to change your situation, but with some effort and by your choice, it is possible to overcome depression by changing the way you think. You may feel powerless about this, but remember, it is possible. This is so important. Again, quality counseling can be very helpful to you in helping you understand your attitude about life. However, we realize that counseling is not an option for everyone. Consider your expectations of life. Are they realistic or unrealistic? Have you set goals beyond your ability to achieve? Seriously look at what you believe to be the main problem. If professional counseling is not an option, talk to a trusted friend, someone that you have confidence in and that will give you honest feedback. Give yourself positive instead of negative feedback. We've talked before about the principle of reciprocal influence, and I want to mention it again here because it's so important how frequently we are influenced by our own words. And if our own words are negative, if we're expressing negative thoughts and feelings like doubt and anger, negative feelings about ourselves, such as I'm so stupid, I can't believe I can be so stupid. Pretty soon, as we continue to say those words, our ears hear what we're saying and we begin to believe it's true. A teenage friend of mine used to always say, "I am such a klutz," if she tripped over something. And I kept telling her, "You are not a klutz." I didn't want her to have this vision of herself, and it wasn't a true thought. So be careful of your words because they will influence your thinking. Don't go away. We're going to take a short break, but we'll be right back. Hi, my name is Junie Lawson, Bible instructor for White Horse Media. Our passion is to share the gospel of Jesus Christ with people who need to know His amazing love. If you would like to help keep our programs on the air, please send your donation to White Horse Media, P.O. Box 1139, Newport, Washington, 99156. Thank you, and may God bless. Welcome back to Counsel for the Heart, and our topic today titled, Overcoming Depression. We've been talking about some of the possible causes for depression, and we've also talked about the idea of cognitive therapy. In this section, we're going to pick up with discussing 10 practical solutions. Number one, make a decision to get your mind off the problem. Again, don't look at the problem, look at the problem solver. Two, set realistic goals for yourself, but a word of caution, don't take on more than you can handle. Three, get involved with helping others. I remember some times when working as a Bible instructor that I would start off my day maybe feeling a little discouraged or depressed about something in life. But as I went through the day, sharing with other people, encouraging them and trying to help them with their problems, as I shared with them from God's Word and the Bible promises, I was lifted up. As I shared a promise with them, I heard it with my ears, and it penetrated my mind and heart and encouraged me. And so as you make an effort to reach out to others, it will also be a blessing and help uplift you. Initiate a project that you will enjoy and that will make you feel good about yourself. Maybe you've been wanting for years to build a shop. Go ahead and make a plan to do that, but do it in a way that you'll enjoy, something that won't add pressure to your life, but will be fun and make you feel worthwhile. Maybe you've always wanted to learn how to bake bread or make quilts. Take on a small project that will be a blessing to you. And again, you'll have a sense of fulfillment as a result of having taken on that task. If your depression results from marital problems, I suggest that you get some help. You get into counseling, you go to a marriage retreat, watch some of the excellent DVDs or read some of the books that are out there. Don't sit around and be miserable. Get up and get help that you need that will bring you out of this discouragement and depression. Number six, stay active. Inactivity can make depression worse. Get involved in your community or your church. Seven, if depression is a result of an overload of work, which frequently it can be, do what you can. Make an effort to lighten your workload. Make time for some of the things that you enjoy. As they say, all work and no play makes Johnny a dull boy. I know I like to plan special things once in a while just to have a change of pace and something to look forward to. Just gives you that bright spot in life. And number eight, exercise. Exercise is good for our whole body, but especially it's good for our mind. You know, as we get those endorphins going, it helps to elevate the mood and makes you feel better, not just physically, but you feel better mentally and emotionally and spiritually. Number nine, focus on the positive aspects of your life. For example, if you have lost your job, be thankful that you still have your family and they have their health. 10, if you have lost your job, try not to sit around and mope about it very long, but get out there and go after what you want, and God will help and bless you in this. What if you have family members that are depressed or discouraged, or maybe a close friend? Is there anything you can do to help them? I have 8 suggestions that may give you some guidance here. Number one, encourage him to make a doctor appointment so that he can begin to get at the root of the problem. 2, if he gets into therapy, encourage him to stay with it, to continue and not stop going. 3, if he's on medication, make sure he takes it regularly. This is more important than many people realize. Even though we may not like taking medication, there are times when it's important to do that. I know of a gentleman who was suffering from severe depression, and he seemed to be doing a little better. Then he decided to go off his medication, and unfortunately, he spiraled down into the dumps and took his own life. A very sad scenario. So we need to remember to do all that we can to help those who need our help. Number four, be understanding, encouraging, and hopeful. Speak words of hope. 5, when you're in conversation with someone that's discouraged, do your best to really listen to what they're saying and try to hear maybe what they're trying to communicate to you, but aren't able to find words for it. Be an active listener. 5, encourage him or her to get involved in social and or physical activities with you. 7, please don't ignore hints of suicide. Take him or her seriously, and if possible, take them to the doctor or therapist, or else notify the therapist. 8, give him assurance of your support, and let him know how important he is to you, and that as his friend or relative, you plan to be there to see him through this. Demonstrating this kind of love and encouragement might be just the ticket to get him over the hump. Now I want to share with you 3 Bible examples of those who have suffered from discouragement. The first one is from David in Psalm 6, verses 6 and 7. He said, I am weary with my groaning. All night I make my bed swim. I drench my couch with my tears. My eyes waste with grief. It grows old because of all my enemies. David was completely honest with God, as we can be too, even if we're depressed, angry, or discouraged. Psalm 40, verse 12. For innumerable evils have surrounded me. My iniquities have overtaken me, so that I am not able to look up. They are more than the hairs of my head. Therefore, my heart fails me. Can you relate to David's total sense of being overwhelmed? Listen now to these encouraging statements. Psalm 16, verse 8. David said, I have set the Lord ever before me. Because he is at my right hand, I shall not be moved. And God will not forsake you when you are discouraged. Here's another one, Psalm 5, verse 11. He said, but let all those rejoice who put their trust in you. Let them ever shout for joy, because you defend them. Let those also who love your name be joyful in you. When we have trust in God, we can be joyful even in difficult times. 1 Peter 1, 7. I like this verse. That the trial of your faith, though it be much more precious than gold that perishes, though it be tried with fire, might be found unto praise and honor and glory at the appearing of Jesus Christ. We realize that God allows trials and sometimes discouragement as a way to draw us closer to Him, that we might sense and realize our need for Him. And He promises that He will be there. Another Bible example is the story of Elijah. You might remember the story of Elijah when he gained the great victory for God on Mount Carmel. But when Queen Jezebel heard what had happened and about the prophets of Baal being slain, she was infuriated and said that Elijah was to be killed. Now Elijah was fearful when he heard her decree, and he fled. After a day of running and hiding, 1 Kings 19:4 tells us this, but he himself went a day's journey into the wilderness and came and sat down under a juniper tree. And he requested for himself that he might die. And he said, it's enough now, O Lord. Take my life, for I am not better than my father's. Poor Elijah, exhausted, hungry, and very discouraged. He felt sorry for himself. But God did not let him down. After a great wind, an earthquake, and a fire, Elijah heard the still small voice of the Lord. And you may remember that Elijah was the one who was later translated, that is, taken to heaven, without seeing death. You may be discouraged, depressed, overwhelmed right now. But remember that God, who sees the end from the beginning, He has a plan for your life, just as he had a plan for Elijah's life. We're going to take a short break, but don't go away, because we'll be right back.
1: 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I've been a Bible instructor for 26 years and have thoroughly enjoyed leading people in a deeper study of God's Word and sharing the gospel of Jesus Christ. If you're looking for Bible answers to today's questions, you can go online at whitehorsemedia.com and sign up for the free Bible studies.

Just click on the link Bible Studies with Junie and I will send you Bible lessons online. I hope to see you in my class soon. Welcome back to Counsel for the Heart and our topic today titled Overcoming Depression. In the last segment, we talked about 10 practical solutions and we also discussed some Bible characters who also had suffered from depression. Now we're going to look at 4 biblical solutions. The first one is praise. Praise God even when you don't feel like it. You know, again, it's that illustration of when you have a physical illness and the doctor gives you a pill and you don't like taking pills, but you take it because you know that it might help you to get well. And so it is with praise. Even if you don't feel like praising God or you don't feel like you have anything to praise Him about, you can find something and you do it and God will elevate you. For example, one of the things you can do is make a list of what you have to be thankful for. And if you have a hard time getting started with that list, let me give you 5. You can be thankful that you can see and hear, that you can walk and talk, and that you have food to eat, that you can breathe. Any of these things that we take for granted, write those down on your list of things that you are thankful for. And then I encourage you, add to that list every day. Here's a profound statement. When in faith we take hold of His strength, He will change, wonderfully change, the most hopeless, discouraging outlook. He will do this for the glory of His name. Psalm 59, verse 16 says, "But I will sing of your power, yea, I will sing of your mercy in the morning, for you have been my defense and refuge in the day of my trouble." Praising God and even singing His praises will elevate your spirit, your feelings, your emotions, and give you victory. Number 2, call upon God. Psalm 61, verse 2. "From the end of the earth, I will cry unto you when my heart is overwhelmed. Lead me to the rock that is higher than I." God wants us to call upon Him in times of trouble. He delights to hear and answer our prayers. Listen to Jeremiah 33, verse 3. The Lord says, "Call upon me, and I will answer you and show you great and mighty things which you know not." Point number 3 is confession. If there's unconfessed sin in your life, that may be a source of guilt and depression for you. So I would encourage you to confess your sins because God wants to free you from this. He wants to give you peace in your heart and give you back that joy and relieve you of depression. 1 John 1:9 says, "If you confess your sins, He is faithful and just to forgive you and to cleanse you from all unrighteousness." It's so important here that we believe the words of God. Believe that what He says is true. Listen to Numbers 23, verse 19. "God is not a man that He should lie, nor the son of man that He should repent. Has He said, and will He not do it? Or has He spoken, and will He not make it good?" And of course, the answer is what God says He will do, and when He speaks, He will make it good. Number 4, claim God's promises and believe in His power. Philippians 4:13 says, "I can do all things through Christ who strengthens me." Do you believe that? I hope so, because it's true. Philippians 4, verses 4 and 5 says, "Be worried for nothing, but in all things, with prayer and supplication, with thanksgiving, let your requests be made known unto God, and the peace of God that passes all understanding will guard your hearts and minds in Christ Jesus." Psalm 34, verse 17, "The righteous cry, and the Lord hears and delivers them out of all their troubles." Aren't these beautiful promises? They're there to help you, to inspire you, and to encourage you. Believe that what God says is true. Again, remember that the devil is often working through your circumstances with the intent to discourage you and pull you down. Ask God to remind you to call upon Him at the very moment when the depressing thoughts come to you.
Turn to God at that moment, and you can claim 2 Corinthians 10:5 and ask God to tear down the strongholds of the enemy over your life. Ask God to remind you, Lord, remind me to call upon you when I start feeling depressed, when I start having those negative thoughts. Remind me to quote scripture. Remind me to sing a praise song, to sing a hymn, something that will lift me up. And you know what? The Lord will remind you. God, we can thank God and praise Him for all of His blessings. He will not forget you and He will not let you down. May God bless you as you seek healing through His word and His power. Don't forget, He's the great physician and the great counselor.

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2: Life is full of questions. Will I get married? Have kids? What kind of parent will I be? What kind of career will I have? Where do I want to live? Our questioning starts early. Spend a day with a two-year-old and you will no doubt come to understand this. In school, we're encouraged to ask questions. There is certainly something in all of us that craves truth and answers. And when it comes to God, we can trust that He is who He says He is. But do you have questions? Questions about your faith? About God? Great! We should always be seeking out truth. Bring your questions to God. Ask the hard ones. Nothing is off limits with your Heavenly Father. The more time you spend with God, the more you'll learn that He is truth and life.
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0: 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I'm your HeartWise host, Charles Mills. In our throwaway society, it's easy to conclude that nothing lasts. Our guest today wants us to make an exception to that rule. He says that with God's help, we can make one important area of life last for eternity. Love. More to the point, love and marriage. But it doesn't happen automatically. In order to succeed, marriage needs a little help from the God who created it. Charles Chrismeyer has been married to his wife Kathy for 50 years. They both have spent time as public school teachers, and Chuck went on to work as a trial attorney. He has authored 8 books and is now the driving force behind Save America Ministries. He hosts a national daily radio show called Viewpoint, and I'm happy to have him with us today. Chuck, welcome to HeartWise.
1: Charles, it's great. I like the title of your program, HeartWise, because it is all about the heart.
0: It is absolutely about the heart, and we're going to find out more about that heart as I talk to you here today. Your latest book, Lasting Love, Enduring Secrets for Marital Success, uses the word secrets in the title. How did what God created so openly become unknown to so many of us?
1: It's because we perhaps aren't tuned as much as we would like to think we are to the heart of God.
0: That's true.
1: The heart of the matter is always the heart. You know, man may look on the outward appearance, and we may look great to others in terms of our marriages, for instance, but God looks on the heart. And the unfortunate thing is, so does our spouse. And therein lies a lot of the problem, and why, when the heart of our marriage is not right, then the relationship begins to deteriorate. And my wife and I experienced that. We grew up in the church, and my father was a pastor for 50 years, and I majored in religion and majored in psychology at a church-related college. I mean, when my wife married me, she thought she had really gotten the prize for spiritual leadership, you know, and all that. But the reality is, after 7 years of marriage, she came to me very privately, and I might say very respectfully and lamentably. And she said, Chuck, I don't have any more feelings for you, and it scares me.
0: Oh, boy.
1: Whoa.
0: Yeah.
1: That scared me, Charles.
0: Yeah.
1: Got my attention.
0: I guess so. So what had gone? What happened after that first blush of marriage, 7 years later, it was gone? How did you kill it?
1: Well, I didn't kill it intentionally any more than a person intentionally kills their yard.
0: That's true.
1: Or kills their garden.
0: Yeah.
1: You know, people love to look at other people's yards and other people's gardens and say, wow, how beautiful is that? But the problem is most people aren't willing to put forth what is necessary to keep it going. They don't water, they don't fertilize, and they think they can get by without doing those things, and it's too costly, or it's too much time, or I just don't have the vision for it. Well, you know, that's kind of the way it was for us, except that there were some other things that demanded time. For instance, in the last 5 years of my teaching experience in Southern California, I was in law school in the evening. So here I'm teaching full-time. I was even coaching on the side. And going to law school in the evening, that required every minute of my time to read and brief cases, and to read and brief cases outside of the school. So that was very demanding. Then we had our first child during that same period of time, and I began to put my wife through college at the same period of time. Now, you talk about a prescription for stealing all your time. And the relationship gradually kind of deteriorated until our conversation was such that we spoke mostly in sarcasm.
0: Yes.
1: And wasn't a pretty picture.
0: Now, Chuck, let me just talk man-to-man here with you for just a minute here.
1: Well, I like that, man-to-man. You and I have the same name, Charles,
0: yes.
1: And that means manly, so we can do that.
0: We're going to talk manly here. What is it with women? You were just trying to provide for your family. You were just trying to provide for your wife. You were just trying to make sure that the bills are paid and that you had a future together. You were trying to build a career. You were doing everything you were doing for all the right reasons. Why didn't it work?
1: Well, that's a very good question. The interesting thing is that God made men and women different. Are you surprised at that?
0: I'm actually glad about that in some areas. Yeah, absolutely.
1: Right.
0: Absolutely.
1: Well, we're glad about that, but it's precisely in that difference that we find much of the default in our marriage relationships. And quite frankly, I did not comprehend. I did not have a vision for what it meant to be a true and loving husband in the long term. I didn't really comprehend what my wife needed. For instance, not just during those first 7 years, but oftentimes up until the 37th year of our marriage, she would say something like, "You're not listening to me," or "I need you to understand me," or "Why can't you hear me?" Well, what do those things mean? To me, I'd stand there just dumbfounded. I'm listening. What do you think I'm doing?
0: Yes. See, these are ears. That's what they're used for.
1: Well, yeah. But you know, it's like what Jesus said. He said, having ears to hear, they hear not. Having eyes to see, they see not. It wasn't that they didn't hear. It's that they didn't respond to what they were hearing. And that's kind of where an awful lot of our problems lie. In fact, it wasn't until the 37th year of our marriage that the Lord gave us a very unique motto. And I know we want to talk a little bit about that because
0: yes,
1: that's what this book, Lasting Love, Enduring Secrets for Marital Success, is all about.
0: Yeah.
1: Which leads us back to your question about secrets. Well, why would you talk about secrets if God wants you to know about them?
0: Yes.
1: Well, here's the deal. Everybody loves a mystery, and everybody loves a secret. You know why? Because it lures us to find out what it is. In fact, the Bible even talks about God having secrets. But the reality is, he words it that way because he knows us, and that's going to invite us to explore more deeply and find out what it's all about.
0: Okay.
1: So, a secret for the Lord is not something that he wants to keep secret. It's something that he wants us to yearn after, to discover, so that we can be drawn closer to his heart, so that we can be drawn closer to one another's heart.
0: We're talking
1: closer to his heart, so that we can be drawn closer to one another's heart.

0: years.
1: Yes.
0: And so I'm practicing law there. 80% of my clientele come from the broader body of Christ, and 40% of my practice is in the family law court in the Los Angeles Superior Court System, which is the largest family law court in the nation. Let me tell you, I've seen it from the inside out. I've seen the body of Christ, I've seen the underbelly, and it ain't pretty.
1: It ain't pretty.
0: So what I would do by day, I would represent people in court, and by night, my wife and I would try to undo all of their thinking that was leading them toward the court.
1: Okay.
0: In other words, to try to help people catch a vision for marriage. And the enduring quality of marriage. You know, it's interesting. You would think that after 7 years of marriage, when your wife comes to you and says, Chuck, I don't have any more feelings for you, and it scares me, that that might have been the end of the road. Well, fortunately, it jerked my chain, and I had to begin to seek the Lord with a whole heart. And when my wife began to see me doing that, she saw my own attitudes, my own behavior changing within 30 days. It was amazing. So then she began to change, and our conversation began to change. And interestingly, after about 3 years, she came to me and she said, Chuck, you're my best friend. Now, what an amazing transformation. From I don't have any more feelings to you than to say, you're my best friend. Well, out of the things that we began to learn, God has an amazing sense of humor. We began to do marriage seminars. Not go to them, but do them.
1: Yes.
0: Up and down the state of California. You know, our marriage was in this growing and recovery mode. But then I moved from practicing law after 20 years to God calling us to plea his cause in the land as a voice to the church, declaring vision for the nation, to move to the birthplace of the nation where we knew no one, and to start all over. Well, you know, it's said that law is a jealous mistress. But if law is a jealous mistress, my wife found out ministry can be an even more jealous mistress.
1: Okay, we're going to find out what happened next. This is an exciting story. We're talking with Chuck Crismeyer. He is the author of Lasting Love, Enduring Secrets for Marital Success. We'll take a short break. And when we come back, Chuck, I want to ask you a question. You mentioned in your book that you put a lot of the blame for what happened to marriage into the 1960s. What in the world happened in the 1960s that we need to know about? And we'll learn that on our return, so stay right where you are.

0: I'm Dr. James Markham with your biblical prescription for life. A question came into our website. Do you have any suggestions to help with depression? Well, our biblical prescription for life is Genesis 1, verses 31. Then God saw everything that he had created, and indeed it was very good. He didn't say good, he said very good. As we get back to our original design, we improve our health. Just think, we were made to be outside and not inside. When we're outside, this helps our vitamin D, which makes serotonin, which lowers the risk of depression. We were designed to move and not sit. This helps the circulation to the brain. He designed us to eat more plants, vegetables, nuts, and grains. This helps lower inflammation in our body. As we move back towards the original plan, we're going to lower the chance of having depression. For more, go to our website, heartwiseministries.org.
1: Have you ever wondered about your place on this earth? 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And what you can do to make a difference? Well, I've got good news. You can become a healer. I'm Nick Evanson, production manager at Heartwise Ministries, inviting you to help spread the news that optimum health is possible. 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Thank you.

0: Welcome back to the program. I'm your host, Charles Mills. Our guest today, Chuck Crismeyer. He is the author of Lasting Love, Enduring Secrets for Marital Success. And we're talking about how to keep things together when your wife comes to you and says, I don't have feelings for you anymore, or I want out of this. What can you do? And Chuck has already told us that he and his wife both found out that they can't do it alone. They needed God coming in there and doing some things, mixing it up, stirring it up a little bit. And you also say an interesting thing, Chuck. You say that the 60s played a pivotal role in, I guess, sort of pushing marriage off the cliff. What happened in the 60s we should know about?
1: Well, it's interesting, Charles, because we were married in 1966,
0: right
1: in the middle of the greatest fruit basket upset in the history of our country.
0: That's true.
1: I call it the great truthquake that hit our country.
0: Yes.
1: And out of it came the sexual revolution and a spirit of rebellion that so metastasized through not only the secular world and through the education system, but even through the church. In fact, we lived through this. We watched it happen. We were heavily involved in church. We went to church, you know, two or three times a week and believed the Word of God and so on. But we began to discover that pastors and their parishioners, our friends, were progressively leaving their commitment to the Word of God and committing themselves to the ways of the culture. For instance, in 1968, California, where we were living, adopted the no-fault divorce law.
0: Yes.
1: Well, that spread like wildfire through the nation. And one might say, the problem was a legal problem. No, the problem was a heart problem. The nation lost its fear of the Lord, forfeited its fear of the Lord in the mid-60s, abandoned the foundations of truth, and then were cast off onto trusting psychology, which was rooted in feelings.
0: Our
1: feelings replaced faith.
0: Yes.
1: And this happened in the church in the name of the God is Love movement in the 1970s.
0: Wow.
1: That was rooted in a psychologized faith that changed from depending upon the facts of the faith and the truth of God's Word to be depending upon our feelings. So feelings became Lord, and faith took short shrift. And that became so deeply entrenched by the 1980s that the divorce rate by the 1990s in the church across America became virtually equal to that of the nation as a whole.
0: Right.
1: And believe it or not, Charles, in the Bible Belt of America for the past 20 years, the divorce rate has exceeded the nation as a whole by in the neighborhood of 50%, so that the governors of six southern states actually declared a marital emergency, but the pastors did not. Does that give you a thumbnail scale of how this has come about?
0: It certainly does. It certainly does. Yes, and you were caught in the middle of that, and you were a victim of that. How did you get out? Share with us how you managed to turn that around.
1: That's where, you know, the Word of God came into effect back in after 7 years of marriage, and I began to take that seriously, and I went to the Sermon on the Mount. I had failed the first bar exam, the most difficult bar exam in the country, and in the hiatus, as I was preparing for the second one, God really got my attention through my wife's voice there, and I began to spend quality time in His Word every single day, every morning, between 5 and 5:30 in the morning. Here I'm supposed to be devoting all my time to studying for the bar, but now I'm building the Word of God in my life in a way that I had never, ever done before, and my wife saw the difference within 30 days. Well, that was 43 years ago.
0: Yeah.
1: By the 37th year of our marriage, we discovered that we were on what you might call marital cruise control. And here we were involved up to our eyeballs in ministry through Save America Ministries and speaking to the church at large across this country, and yet we found a staleness that had occurred in our own marriage. Well, it was right at that time that God showed me the power of gratitude. I tell you, Charles, it was life-shaking. life-shaking. You know, the Bible says, in everything give thanks, for this is the will of God concerning you. Well, we can quote that, but it doesn't quite connect.
0: Right.
1: But it did connect. And all of a sudden, I realized that one of the great weaknesses of our marriage was my lack of gratitude.
0: Now, when you say lack of gratitude, didn't you say thank you for this nice meal? Thank you for being my friend?
1: Well, yeah, but those are perfunctory things. They're not things that go to the relationship itself. They're not things that go to the very innermost thoughts and being of the person that you married. I had a real problem, and that is I didn't even know how to express gratitude. And so that came to one of the components. We've talked about the very first component of this motto, Enduring Secrets for Marital Success. Mm-hmm. That was gratitude. Mm-hmm. The next thing flowing from that was considering one another.
0: Okay.
1: Well, how do you consider one another if you don't have gratitude for one another?
0: That's true.
1: Yeah. So each one of these 7 points that formed our marital motto that came at 37 years of our marriage flowed from this attitude of gratitude and considering one another. And among the 5 P's that follow is the word praise, praising one another.
0: Hmm.
1: Wow. I didn't know how to do that. I hate to admit it, that I was so selfish, even as a Christian, even as one who had done marriage seminars, but I just did not know. I had to break the sound barrier, and I had to do it by faith. And I think an awful lot of men have a problem with praising their wife. They might flatter their wife in certain situations. A wife might flatter her husband in certain situations to get what you want.
0: Right, right.
1: But that's manipulation.
0: Okay.
1: That's not praise.
0: All right.
1: That's selfish manipulation. And when I broke that sound barrier by faith and asked the Lord to help me to be able to verbalize true, genuine gratitude and praise for my spouse, I tell you, Charles, it was like magic.
0: Give me an example here. What are you talking about, Chuck? How do you praise through gratitude your wife? Give me an example.
1: Okay. For instance, sweetheart, I just want you to know how thankful I am that God put you in my life.
0: Mm-hmm.
1: I want you to know that you are the centerpiece of my life. In fact, I said that to her this morning.
0: Yeah.
1: I picked up on something that she said that was totally unrelated to that, and I applied it in our marriage. She said, see, the problem is we don't know how to speak to one another's hearts. And one of the reasons for that is we think it's all about me. See, we live in not just the me generation, but the me generation.
0: Yes, yes.
1: So we think our marriages, even Christian marriages, are all about me. No, it's all about thee.
0: Mm.
1: So we had to learn that point after point, but God gave us this amazing motto. We call them secrets for marital success, and indeed they are, because when we discovered them, Charles, they changed everything. I mean everything. And so when we were ready to celebrate our 50th wedding anniversary last July, we talked to one another about how do we do this? What can we best do? And we decided to write a book, Lasting Love, Enduring Secrets for Marital Success. And it contains not only our life experience, but this 7-point motto that is absolutely transformative. And anybody, and I mean anybody, who really, really wants, really sincerely desires to have a God-glorifying marriage and a satisfying marriage, if they will apply these 7 points, their marriage will change, and they will be thrilled.
0: All right. Well, our time has flown by, and I want to make sure that people know where they can learn more about the book and about you. How about our website for us?
1: Saveus.org. 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Saveus.org. That, by the way, our national radio program can be heard there. Mm-hmm. And we also just put up a little book trailer yesterday concerning this book. I think it'll be very inspiring to people.
0: All right. Saveus.org. This is Charles, C-R-I-S-M-I-E-R, Chris Meyer.

0: And I really appreciate you being with us today. We've just scratched the surface. I know we could talk for hours and hours on this thing, but I just want to say to the listener, check out saveus.org, get a hold of the book, and you can hear everything that Chuck has to say about this, Chuck and apparently his wife, Kathy, what they have to say about this marriage thing and how God can keep us together for eternity. And I love that. Chuck, thank you so much for being with us today. Appreciate your words of wisdom and guidance.
1: Well, it's been a blessing.
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3: Fascinating thing about the pandemic. People are doing everything they can to not get sick, which of course is perfectly understandable and wise. The one that amuses me is when you're walking outside on a path or a trail and the person coming towards you does this big swerve and walks yards out of the way to avoid you. Some people feel like they need to do that. But what isn't seen so obviously is people swerving wide to try to avoid sin, doing all they can to avoid getting infected by sin, which is much deadlier than any virus will ever be. The wages of sin is death. If people took that seriously, the world would look a lot different. The church would look a lot different. It's wise to do all you can to avoid illness. It's Christian to do all you can to avoid sin. I'm John Bradshaw for It Is Written. Let's live today by every word.
4: At the end of King David's life, he said, "Lord, I keep your precepts and testimonies, and all my ways are before you." Oh, to be able to say at the end of your life that even in my old age, I have a resolve to keep your ways because there's still a keen awareness that God's eyes are on me. Are we going to finish our life with this kind of resolve? We're going to talk about that on this edition of Daughters of Promise. I'm Christine Wurtzen. God said to Abraham in his old age, "I am God Almighty, walk before me and be blameless." Well, while some might argue that the pressure should be lessened in somebody's old age, not increased, considering the fragility that often comes with old age, David would not agree. As the sunset of his life appears on the horizon, he reviews God's graces and renews his vows. Here's what I think is the challenge. The condition of my body and soul affect my spirit. When I've been sick, it's hard to connect to spiritual passion, isn't it? Everything feels dull, including my spiritual life. Well, since old age brings with it decreased energy, physical ailments, and a constant series of losses, spiritual passion can easily be threatened. But God's grace comes in many shapes and sizes. It is as varied as the sands of the sea. It is given according to what the needs are. In the senior years of our lives, God will give grace daily for our obedience, grace to love Him, grace to feel His presence, and a special grace given by the Spirit as He cups His hand around the flickering flame of our faith, a faith that is being tested in the fires of frailty. So if there are places even today where your faith is as fragile as an eggshell, I am praying for you. For Daughters of Promise, I'm Christine Wurtzen. Thanks for joining me.
5: Which of you, by taking thought, can add one cubit unto his stature? And why take ye thought for raiment? Consider the lilies of the field, how they grow. They toil not, neither do they spin. And yet I say unto you that even Solomon in all his glory was not arrayed like one of these. Wherefore, if God so clothe the grass of the field, which today is and tomorrow is cast into the oven, shall he not much more clothe you, O ye of little faith? No man can serve two masters. For either he will hate the one and love the other, or else he will hold to the one and despise the other. ye cannot serve God and mammon.
1: Preserve me, O God, for in thee do I put my trust.
6: 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This is Ken Ham, head of the ministry behind the award-winning Answers and Kids Answers magazines. 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It seems every time something is called a missing link, it's just a matter of time before more research shows it wasn't a missing link after all. So why do they keep looking? Well, because evolutionary scientists, in their own foolish wisdom, think they can use the present to explain the past. But they're neglecting the eyewitness account of history in God's Word. And why is this? Well, because they have a heart that suppresses the truth. And the only answer is the gospel of Jesus that opens eyes to see the truth.
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9: Now a look at your afternoon weather on North Lake County Christian Radio. Sunny today with a high near 84 and lows around 61. Partly sunny tomorrow with a high of 85 and lows around 63. For your Monday, partly sunny with a high near 86 and lows around 68. And for Tuesday, partly sunny with a high near 87 and lows around 70. That's your afternoon weather on North Lake County Christian Radio.
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11: For millennia, people from different countries, cultures, and backgrounds have found direction and encouragement in the inspired pages of the Bible. In his day, Jesus directed listeners to search the prophecies of Scripture to find him, the only way of salvation. 2,000 years later, as we stand on the brink of eternity, we no less need the purpose and hope God's Word provides. Sacramento Central Church brings you Receiving the Word, timely Bible messages presented by Pastors Chris Buttery and Mike Thompson. Amazing revelations await you in God's Holy Word, the Bible.
12: Another metaphor that the Bible uses to describe the nature, the purpose, the mission of God's church is a bride. A bride. The church is represented as a bride, and Jesus is represented as a bridegroom. And I'll take you to several verses. Isaiah chapter 54 and verse 5. It says here, and this is God speaking, he says, "For your maker is your what? Husband. Your maker is your husband." And over in Jeremiah 3:14, Jeremiah records God saying, "I am married," after Daniel. Hosea chapter 2 and verse 19. And notice what God says here. Hosea chapter 2 and verse 19. And it's the same in verse 20 as well. But let's read verse 19. God says, "I will betroth you to me," or "I will engage you for matrimony." Back in the days of the of Israel and in still in some parts of the Middle East, betrothal was very similar to marriage. As a commitment was made that essentially wouldn't be or couldn't be broken. So God says, "I will betroth you, engage you for matrimony to me forever. Yes, I will betroth you to me in righteousness and justice, in loving kindness and in mercy." Now, you know the

0: story of Hosea. The previous marriage was an absolute disaster. Israel had played the harlot, and God had disowned her. But God was willing to take back his wife, unfaithful wife, and restore her to her former estate. Now turn with me to Ephesians chapter 5. Ephesians chapter 5, we're looking at the metaphor of bride for the church here. Ephesians chapter 5 and verses 25 and on. Now, we're going to read this one carefully because there's a lot in these verses. Ephesians chapter 5, verses 25 and on. Paul writes, "Husbands, love your wives, just as Christ loved the church and gave himself for her, that he might sanctify and cleanse her with the washing of water by the word, that he might present her to himself a glorious church, not having spot or wrinkle or any such thing, that she might or should be holy and without blemish. So husbands ought to love their own wives as their own bodies. He who loves his wife loves himself. For no one ever hated his own flesh, but nourishes and cherishes it, just as the Lord does the church." Verse 30. "For we are members of his body, of his flesh and his bones." Verse 31. "And for this reason a man shall leave his father and mother." What's Paul quoting here? From Genesis, right? "For this reason a man shall leave his father and mother and be joined to his wife, and the two shall become" what? "One flesh." Now look at verse 32. "This is a great mystery, but I speak concerning whom?" Christ and his church. Wow. Christ and his church. The union between the husband and the wife is great and a profound truth, but he applies it to the relationship between Jesus and his church. Now, while we can understand marriage as it relates to us, that Christ would consider the church his bride is a mystery that essentially, is a mystery in the sense of profundity that we will forever be trying to grapple with this concept of God's great love for his church. If you go to Matthew 9:15, and we won't do that this morning, Jesus is referred to as the bridegroom. And then over in Matthew chapter 25 and verse 10, talking about the ten virgins or the bridesmaids, they're waiting for he enters into the marriage, you see. So why? Why does the Bible use this metaphor to describe his church? Why? Why does he do that? Well, most people enjoy a wedding, right? Most people enjoy. I enjoyed mine. Hope you enjoyed yours if you're married. A wedding is a marriage. A wedding is really the marriage, the coming together of a man and a woman. A solemn and a joyous union, a pledge to love and serve and protect and care for one another all the days of their life. Intrinsic to a marriage is the notion of faithfulness. Faithfulness. That this man or this woman is going to be the only one from here on out. You don't hang on to old boyfriends. You don't hang on to old girlfriends when you're married. You've given them up, right? So why a bride? Question is, so why a bride? First of all, this is a call to sever ties with all other lovers. With all other lovers. Can a Christian have other lovers other than God? Surely. Turn with me to James chapter 4. Notice James' words. James chapter 4 and verse 4. We can. Christians can have other lovers. Unfortunately, they do, and that's not God's plan. God wants us, and he refers to the church as a bride so that they will understand that they are to sever ties with all lovers. James chapter 4 and verse 4, adulterers and adulteresses. Now, who is an adulterer or an adulteress? Somebody who's been unfaithful to the marriage vow, isn't that correct? God is referring to his people here, and how are they adulterers or adulteresses? Verse 4, do you not know that friendship with what? The world is enmity with God. Whoever therefore wants to be a friend of the world makes himself an enemy of God. In other words, if our loyalty or if our allegiance is with this world, if we place other things ahead of God, and some of them can even be okay things, if we place sports or family or friends or music or food, then we've made them other lovers. In other words, if any of these things interfere with my relationship to Christ and my responsibilities that come as a result of being joined to Christ, then they have become they've become other lovers. I put them first and they've become other lovers. So to be joined to Christ, we must disjoin ourselves from certain attitudes and actions that lead to compromising that sacred trust and that sacred relationship we have with Jesus Christ that God wants with us. Now, it's interesting that prophetically, we are in a marriage now. Did you know that? Well, I don't know if we're in the marriage. When Jesus entered into the most holy place of the heavenly sanctuary, he there went in to receive a kingdom. He there went into the marriage. That's what Matthew chapter 25's parable is all about. And we're not going to eat of the supper, the marriage supper of the Lamb, until when? Until Jesus returns, right? And he comes to collect his faithful bride and takes her to be with him, you see. The question is, are we going to remain the bride of Christ, clothed in his righteousness, upholding his word and the standards of his word, or are we going to succumb to the influences of the world, to drink in and imbibe the wine of Babylon, you see, who is known in the Bible as the mother of harlots? God wants his church to be a faithful and a pure church, amen? Wants them to be faithful to the word of God, true to the word of God. So why a bride? First of all, it's a call to sever ties with other lovers. Second of all, the image of Christ and his bride speaks forcefully to the idea that God's plan for us is of oneness, of intimacy, and unity with God. That's what it speaks to. Oneness, intimacy, and unity with God. In the beginning, when man and woman came together, they were joined together. The Bible says, and we read it earlier, that the two became what? How many flesh? It became one flesh. There's no more intimate relationship on planet Earth than the marriage relationship. Transparency and vulnerability are both exercised in the marriage relationship. Now, the idea that Jen still loves me, even though she knows a lot more about me than you do, don't go ask her for secrets, but the fact that she still loves me, even though she knows me, is incredibly awesome. Incredibly awesome. That God wants to bring me into a close walk with him, and you know, God knows more about us than we know about ourselves. The fact that he wants to draw us into that close oneness with him is incredible. Notice with me in John chapter 17. John chapter 17. The words of Jesus here talking about this intimate relationship. He says these words. John chapter 17 verse 3. He says, "And this is life eternal, that they may know you, the only true God, and Jesus Christ whom you have sent." Now, when you read in the Bible the word know, when God says to know somebody, that's referring to an intimate relationship. Back in Genesis, Adam knew his wife Eve, and they brought forth a child. His name was Cain. Now, in a spiritual sense, God wants us close to him, you see. God wants us close to him. This is life eternal, that you might know me, that we might have an intimate, close relationship, you see, a saving relationship. Jump down with me to verse 21. Notice how close this union is. "That they all may be one, as you, Father, are in me, and I in you, that they also may be one in us, that the world may believe that you have sent me." So just as husband and wife come together and the two shall become one flesh, God invites us into a close, intimate relationship with him, in so much that the two become one. That's pretty close. What do you think? Have you ever heard that the longer a couple is married together, they begin to imitate each other just a little bit? Yeah, it's true. Studies have been done and it's seen. It's actually a biblical principle, isn't it? By beholding, you become changed a little bit. Some say they even begin to look a little bit like each other. I'm not sure that Jen will want to look a little bit like me after we're all said and done here, but the longer we are joined to Jesus, the more we begin to reflect Christ and his wonderful attributes and character. We don't lose our individuality and our personality in the marriage relationship, and neither do we lose it in our connection with Christ. God doesn't want to change who we are. Bear with me. He doesn't want to change who we are. He wants to beautify who we are. He made us. He created us. He wants to convert us, you see, and make us to be more like him through the powerful working of his grace in our lives. You don't have to be married, though, to understand and appreciate the union that Christ wants with us. Sure, if God brought you together and you're married and you're in a healthy and happy and holy marriage, you can understand to a degree the oneness through which Christ wants to be with us, the closeness that he wants with us, you see. But you can understand, if you're not married, this oneness to a sense by witnessing a healthy marriage union. And enjoying relationships with other people, even parents and children and siblings and friends, and also through the Holy Spirit, whom the Bible says pours out the love of God in our hearts. God wants us to help us understand this closeness, this union he wants with us. Look, you can be, frankly, you can be married and still not know the depths of the love Christ has for us. Frankly, his love is unfathomable, and we will appreciate his love throughout the ceaseless ages of eternity. I mean, can you imagine that? We're going to learn and appreciate the love of God more and more all throughout eternity. It's incredible. Now, it's tragic that the sacred picture of the two becoming one has been distorted. It began with Lamech back there in Genesis chapter 4, the great-great-grandson of Cain, who took for himself, instead of one wife, two, and polygamy began. Not long after, the perversion of God's ideal continued as sexual intimacy began to precede marriage, as adultery set in, and then incest, and then homosexuality. And all of these simply reveal the brokenness in humanity, the brokenness which Christ came to heal. Now, new research puts divorce in the United States at about 42%. And while it may be going down slowly, and I emphasize slowly, it still isn't good. Hollywood hasn't helped us either. Some of these folks should have long ago been dropped from our list of those that we admire and that we idolize. Their actions have cheapened marriage and this as a sacred union. Just last year, the Real Housewives of Beverly Hills star, I don't even know who she is, but Yolanda Foster, but I know who David Foster is, announced their separation on December 1, 2015. Halle Berry and Olivia Martinez split in October, more than just 2 years into their marriage. Anthony Anderson's wife, after 16 years of marriage, filed for divorce. And then in September, Ben Affleck and Jennifer Garner announced that they were divorcing after 10 years of marriage. Now, I'm not going to get into the causes or into the cure, but I'm simply making a point. A tragic example is being sent, and it is presented before our children. But listen, even more serious is the marriages that may last the distance, but have left the children feeling less than enthusiastic about the idea of marriage because of constant bickering, because of constant fighting, because of constant lack of love expressed in that relationship, because of unfaithfulness. And that example is doing its damage as well in the minds of our young people. I believe that the enemy is targeting marriages and targeting families, attacking the sacred union of marriage for two reasons. Number one, to break down the church and society at large. You can attack a family, you can break down society. Anarchy sets in. And second of all, and it is connected to what we're talking about here this morning, second of all, to distort the beautiful picture of God's ideal union with his church, his people. Look, if things continue on as they have and they move in the direction they are, the new generation might never, ever be able to see demonstrated what God in his word is talking about when it comes to the relationship he wants with his people. Because everywhere they look, they see a distortion, less than ideal representation of marriage. I want to share a quote with you. It's from Letters 1, page 123, Letter 123A, 1898. Ellen White says, those who are on this ground, she's talking about those who are ministering for others, those who are on this ground must not put on their citizen's dress, but they must put on their wedding garment. We must put on their wedding garment. They are to be married to Christ, and the robe of his righteousness is to clothe them. The church is the bride of Christ, and her members are to yoke up with their leader, and God warns us not to defile our garments. Being the bride of Jesus Christ, we are privileged to be making disciples and showing forth the praises of him who called us out of darkness into his marvelous light. The last metaphor that we're going to talk about here this morning, the Bible writers use to describe the purpose, the mission of God's church, is a brood. A brood. Now, it's true that when we think of a brood, we're thinking of little birds, chicks. Chickens, or what is this? Oh, hang on. That's not chickens. They're children. There they are. In a more casual sense, the word brood can refer to the children of a family. You see, children of mum and dad. And the church in the Bible is represented as a brood. We are God's children, and we are He is our loving Heavenly Father. Remember, Jesus in Matthew chapter 6, verse 9 invites us to when praying to God to call Him who? Our Father. Why? Because we are his children. John chapter 3, turn with me there. John chapter 3, looking at several other verses. John chapter 3, Jesus likened the change of direction in the heart of a person when they receive Jesus by faith through us through a certain figure of speech. Look at this, John chapter 3 and verse 5 and verse 8, or verse 3 rather, and verse 5. Notice, most assuredly I say to you, unless one is what? Born again, he cannot see the kingdom of God. Then verse 5, most assuredly I say to you, unless one is born of water and the Spirit, he cannot enter the kingdom of God. So when a person gives their life to Jesus Christ, they receive him by faith, we are what the Bible calls born again. John chapter 1 verse 12, as many as received him, Christ, to them gave he power to become the sons and daughters of God. You and I, when we give our lives to Jesus, when we are born again, we're born into the family of God. Turn with me to Romans chapter 8. We'll see that again. Romans chapter 8. And by the way, over in the Old Testament, God's people are numerous times are referred to his children. And sometimes, sadly, they're referred to his backsliding children. Those who are pulling away from him and moving away step by step. And it's incremental and it's slow and it's imperceptible at times and it's dangerous. And he calls back his children to come to him. Romans chapter 8, notice these words, and these are, I'll tell you, I'm sorry I'm using these adjectives, but these are dynamite words. These are fantastic words. Notice verse 14. For as many as are led by the Spirit of God, they are who, friends? The sons of God. If the Holy Spirit is leading your life, if you're infused with the Holy Spirit, then you are a son, you're a daughter of God. Verse 15. For you did not receive the spirit of bondage again to fear, but you received the spirit of what, friends? Adoption, by whom we cry out, Abba, or Daddy, Father. God is our dad. God is our father. And he's adopted us into his family. We are his children. We haven't finished it yet because it gets good. Well, this is good enough, but it gets better. The Spirit himself bears witness for with our spirit that we are his children, or the children of God, verse 17. And if children, then we're what, friends? Heirs of God, and joint heirs with Christ, if indeed we suffer with him, that we may also be glorified together. Those that are led by the Spirit of God, they are the children of God. We've been adopted into God's family. And if a family, then we are joint heirs with our elder brother, who is Jesus Christ. All that he owns is yours and mine. So why a brood? Why a brood? Why a family? Members of his family address God as Father. I mentioned that. And we therefore relate to one another as a brother and sister, don't we? Brother and sister. Just as you came into this world and you didn't select your brother and sister, when you were born into God's family, you didn't select those sitting next to you either. But God calls us to get along, doesn't he? Because he brought us into the church family, the Apostle Paul, because he brought others into the church family, the Apostle Paul called himself a spiritual father to some. Now, a special characteristic of a church is fellowship. Fellowship. Christian fellowship, or koinonia in the Greek, is not merely socialization, but a fellowshipping of the gospel. It involves genuine fellowship with God the Father, the Son, and the Holy Spirit, and of course with one another. Members then give anyone who becomes a member of the family the right hand of fellowship. So why a brood? First of all, it's a call to community. It's a call to community. Not to simply say that we are a community, but that we behave like a community. We are a community. The metaphor family speaks to a caring church where people are loved, where people are respected, where people are recognized. The family is a place where people acknowledge that they need each other. You know, in our homes, we have a little chore chart and chore list, and to make sure that the trash is taken out and the bathrooms are clean and the carpet is vacuumed. And we all each have our chores, and we all each pitch in, and it makes the load a lot lighter, right? And so the family comes together to help each other, you see, help each other in our relationships as well, to encourage one another. Church is a place also where talents are developed, where people grow, and where everybody is being fulfilled. They're exploring their gifts, and God is teaching them and growing them and guiding them. Why a brood? First and foremost, a community. Second of all, it's a call to accountability. I know we don't like that word, but I'll use it here today. A call to accountability. Being a part of a family engenders respect, first of all, for our spiritual parents, those that led us to the faith, the elders of the church and so on, a respect for them. It also encourages watching out for our spiritual brothers and our sisters. And even being subject to the care and concern of others. It's not just us giving, but also it's us receiving from one another. That's what makes a family healthy. Why a brood? Firstly, a call to community. Secondly, a call to accountability. And thirdly, a call to love. A call to love. Each member will have toward each other member of the family a love that engenders a deep loyalty. See, membership in a church family enables individuals who vary greatly in nature and in disposition to enjoy and support one another. Church family members learn to live in unity while not losing their individuality. We are loyal to one another. We don't betray one another. We don't stab one another in the back with our words and with our gossip. How can we ever fulfill the words of Jesus doing that? What did Jesus say over in John chapter 13? This is our last verse for the day, for this morning. John chapter 13, verses 34 and 35. What did Jesus say? He said, "A new commandment I give to you, that you love one another as I have loved you." This is not some emotional sentimentalism. Look at Jesus' life. Look at how he loved the disciples, and you'll know what true love means. "Just as I have loved you, you are to love one another," he says, "and that you should also love one another." Verse 35, "By this will all men know that you are my disciples." Isn't it interesting? Not when you have the truth. Not when your church is and your message is going to certain parts and countries of the world, but people will know that you are my disciples when you love one another. Isn't that interesting? Now, I'm not saying those things are unimportant. Those things are very important, very, very important. But Jesus said, people will know you are my disciples when you have love for one another, you see. How can we ever fulfill the words of Jesus if we're going about thinking the worst of others? Never settling our disputes, pulling us apart. How's it possible? According to a study of more than 500 family counselors, the following are the top traits of a successful family: communication and listening, affirming and supporting, respecting one another, developing a sense of trust, sharing time and responsibilities, knowing right from wrong. That's why you should come out to WorkBees, by the way. Sharing responsibilities together, knowing right from wrong, having rituals and traditions. This is what these counselors said. Sharing a religious core and respecting privacy. Those things all together bring a family together. What is it that brings us together? It's Jesus. Jesus brought us together. Jesus' message of truth, the everlasting gospel, these things brought us together. But we've got to nurture that relationship, you see, by communicating and talking and affirming and supporting and respecting and developing a sense of trust and sharing time and responsibilities together, you see. All of these things, respecting our privacy, all of these things engender a healthy family, healthy church. You may never forget the words of Winston Churchill, his immortal words when he said, "We shall fight on the beaches, we shall fight on the landing grounds, we shall fight in the fields and in the streets, we shall fight in the hills." Unfortunately, it sounds a lot like some churches today, always fighting, always fighting. In Acts of the Apostles, page 550, I want to share this last quote with you. "Christians are members of one family, all children of the same Heavenly Father, with the same blessed hope of immortality. Very close and tender should be the ties that bind them together." Very close and tender should be the ties that bind them together. So here this morning, friends, three wonderful metaphors to illustrate not only God's relationship with his church, but how we are to act our part in fulfilling the great commission and the mission that God has given us. Why a body? A call to know our spiritual gifts, a call to cooperate and to work together. Why a bride? Well, it's a call to sever ties with other lovers and a call to oneness, to intimacy and unity with Jesus Christ. Why a brood? Why a family? A call to community, a call to accountability, and it's a call to love. The task before us, friends, truly is momentous. But God's word has shown us how we can cooperate with him in finishing his great work. And what is that? What is his great work? Making disciples and showing forth the praises of him who called us out of darkness into his marvelous light. And I ask you this morning, what can be more important than that?
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3: Words can be a powerful tool for good or evil. In 1859, a book that challenged the truthfulness of God's Word and denied Him as Creator was published and became widely received. What was this book that deceived the world?
4: Christians today need to begin to take the veil off their eyes and see the evidence for creation.
5: This is Science, Scripture, and Salvation, a Creation Radio Journal. I'm Chris O'Brien with the Institute for Creation Research. Charles Darwin's book, The Origin of Species by Means of Natural Selection or the Preservation of Favored Races in the Struggle for Life, set the stage for the acceptance of a worldview that denies any need for a supernatural creator. Since the publication of this book, many people have been deceived to believe the lie that the Bible is not true and that we are all just a product of chance. But why would anyone believe such unscientific ideas? Join us for the next 15 minutes as we discuss why the book that deceived the world was and still is so popular. ICR President Dr. John Morris says Darwin's book really did change the world.
4: Up until that time, in general, people had believed in a God, and a God who had created, and they saw the design. They attributed it to the handiwork of a creator-designer. But in the late 1700s and early 1800s, people begin to question that and to, at least in the Western world, come up with other ideas of how they thought things might have gotten here. They begin to talk about millions of years of development and that it wasn't an instantaneous creation recently, as the Bible says. And then when Darwin came along in 1859, he began to apply that long age concept to the biological world. Over a generation or so, Darwin's ideas began to catch on, and soon almost all the scientists had believed it too.
3: ICR geophysicist Dr. John Baumgartner says the so-called Enlightenment period of the 16 and 1700s was one reason people turned away from God and adopted the concept of an ancient earth.
6: An important element of the Enlightenment was a rejection of biblical truth, of biblical authority. So as part of the Enlightenment, there was the introduction of this concept of uniformitarianism, that the present is the key to the past, that the geological record could be and ought to be understood in terms of present-day processes operating at present-day rates. And that became popular and was accepted before Darwin published his book. In fact, Darwin took the first edition of Lyell's book, The Principles of Geology, on his voyage on the Beagle in 1831. So it was a hot off the press, this book that presented geological history in terms of an old earth, gradual processes, immense ages.
3: Then Darwin applied the concept of millions of geological years to biology.
6: The ideas that Darwin published in his book are simply corollaries, just the outworkings of this uniformitarian view of Earth history. Darwin simply took the processes that plant and animal breeders use and hypothesized that nature did do similar things, not nearly as efficiently as human plant and animal breeders, but that by natural selection, operating on the positive genetic traits that come along, that perhaps this could account for the origin and history of life. In my view, it was a speculation, just a speculation. Darwin didn't have really that good a case for it. Nevertheless, people jumped on the bandwagon that were very much excited by this possibility. It gave them an excuse to push God out of their view of the world.
3: Dr. David DeWitt is professor of biology and director of the Center for Creation Studies at Liberty University in Virginia.
7: At the time that Darwin wrote Origin of Species, long ages of time had already really been accepted from a geological perspective, and people had also already been compromising in Scripture and coming up with alternate things such as the gap theory. And so Darwin just moved to long periods of time and introduced that to biology. Darwin provided a strictly naturalistic explanation to account for the diversity of life. This was preferred by scientists and thinkers who viewed any invocation of the divine or supernatural as problematic. What Darwin gave them was a way of interpreting the origin of organisms without saying, God did it. Mankind, since the fall of Adam, has an innate tendency to drift and to turn away from God, and so this simply facilitated that. Darwin's book really pushed people away from looking at biology from any type of biblical perspective, or even considering God's involvement in creation of organisms at all. Essentially, Darwin gave people what they wanted to hear.
3: Even though many people reject God in favor of evolution, there's still no genuine scientific support for this random chance idea of origins. Dr. Morris.
4: I think people just wanted to believe it. They wanted to rid themselves of the concept of a creator to whom they're accountable. And so Darwin gave them the pseudo-scientific justification for a life without accountability to God, and it had great appeal. It's interesting that the scientific evidence doesn't support evolution, and the scientists knew it, and the evidence doesn't support evolution to this day. You can't show me any evidence that one type of animal ever changed into another type of animal. We've got a lot of variety within the animal types, but this is creation within the kind. And variety within that kind, well, that happens. There's a lot of dogs, there's a lot of cats, and nothing in between. Evolution says they came from a common ancestor. There's no evidence for that, and yet lie has dominated the world. It's convinced the world. It's become the dominant religion, the creation myth of the natural mind.
3: And Dr. Morris suggests that there's something more behind the stronghold of evolution than just man's faulty thinking.
4: Think about it. How could a theory without any evidence convince the whole world and become the philosophy, the worldview that runs the world today? I think there's almost an extra natural explanation for that. Something is driving it. I think it's man's desire to live a life without a God. But you just wonder, how much does Satan play into this? I mean, this is a satanic view. I really believe that. It flies in the face of creation. It distorts the biblical teaching. It denies the fact that Christ is God and that he died for our sins. And this is a satanic concept. Now, many scientists will say, no, we're not Satanists, and they're not. But they have been, I think, bullied into believing a story that really doesn't have any evidence for it. Evolution is the lie that changed the world. It's been around for a long time. It could be thought of as the long war against God and his authority.
3: Darwin's 1859 pro-evolutionary book did indeed change the world by deceit and faulty science. In contrast, just over 100 years later, in 1961, another book was written that also had a great impact on the world. The Genesis Flood by Dr. Henry M. Morris and Dr. John Whitcomb was written to show through science and the Bible that the worldwide flood did occur and that the earth was only thousands, not billions of years old. Dr. Baumgartner says this book, which was the beginning of the modern creation movement, helped many people realize the truth of a young earth and a recent creation.
6: The Genesis flood, in a major way, exposed the error of uniformitarianism and helped bring many people back to a biblical understanding of earth history, and was a major correction to the error that led to Darwinism. And it has resulted in many people devoting their lives, their careers to try to work out a framework consistent with the Bible, understanding the flood as the major event since creation as far as the geological record is concerned.
3: Dr. DeWitt.
7: There's no doubt that Morrison Whitcomb's book, The Genesis Flood, has had a dramatic impact in the world. Prior to this,

0: It should come as no surprise that most secular scientists refuse to change their position on Darwinian evolution, even though the facts of science support creation rather than the evolutionary worldview. But what about those who claim to be Christians that refuse to accept what the Bible and science do have to say about creation? Well, Dr. Morris says theologians and others who mix scripture with evolutionary teachings are gravely in error.
1: If you go to most Bible colleges and evangelical seminaries, you'll see that their compromise has started with the age of the earth. They believe in millions of years, and then they discount the flood. The flood was just a local event, and so they have undermined the inerrancy of Scripture and all of Christianity by their compromise. We wonder why they feel like they must compromise and why they have to adopt these views. I think it's really because they have desired the praises of men more than the praises of God, and they want peer acceptance among other scholars. Well, the other scholars are all agnostics or atheists or evolutionists, and these are the ones they're trying to curry favor with, and so it leads to compromise. It's always Scripture that suffers under such compromise, not the evolutionary view.
0: And Dr. Morris says Christians need to wake up and recognize the truth of creation.
1: Christians today need to begin to take the veil off their eyes and see the evidence for creation, see that the evidence doesn't support evolution. They need to be convinced of this, either the biblical evidence or the scientific evidence. The Bible is very clear that God created not very long ago, and the evidence supports that, agrees with that, confirms that, fills in the blanks. I mean, the Bible doesn't give us all the detail, but Christians can get excited about this, and yes, the Bible is true. God's Word is accurate, and we can believe it in every area, even in science and history, and in the more personal areas as well. And once a Christian sees this and adopts this worldview, it just transforms your thinking. In every area, you begin to understand the nearness of God and the precision of Scripture. It's just an invigorating concept, and Christians then can take this to a lost and dying world that needs it so.
0: But truly understanding the Bible and really appreciating the creation starts by accepting the Lord Jesus Christ.
1: The Creator Himself has stepped back into creation, taken upon Himself the form of a man so that He could live and die as a man. He lived a perfect life, a life for whom no sin penalty was needed, so that He could die as a substitute for man who was suffering under this death penalty. The wages of sin is death. Christ has died for our sins, and we can accept this penalty for our sins. By doing so, we are adopted into His family. We receive forgiveness and eternal life from our Creator. The Creator, who was rejected by creation, has redeemed all of creation, and we will live with Him forever.
0: As our program comes to a close, we hope that you've been encouraged. It's our desire at ICR to show that the Bible can be trusted, both historically and scientifically, and to give facts that will build your faith. As Christians, we need to understand the scientific basis for our beliefs. We pray that this program will aid you in your discovery of science and the Bible.
2: How old is the Earth? 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How many ice ages were there? Can the whole Bible be trusted? 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
3: Kerry Casey, author of Championship Fathering, CEO of the National Center for Fathering and Father of Four, has a recommendation for dads next time they go to the moon on Today's Father.
4: Because there's no rain, wind, or life on the moon, any boot prints left by astronauts are still there, which also means the initials TDC are still scribbled in the moon dust about a mile from the landing site of the Apollo 17 lunar module. Let me explain. Before leaving on his 1972 trip to the moon, Commander Eugene Cernan promised his 9-year-old daughter he

0: would bring her back a moonbeam. Well, moonbeams are hard to capture, so Captain Cernan did the next best thing. His last few minutes on the lunar surface, he bent down and traced his daughter's initials in the dust, giving Teresa Dawn Cernan a monument unlike any other girl on any other planet. Pretty cool, huh? Well, I recommend you do the exact same thing next time you're on the moon. But if that's not on your calendar, let's think about other ways to honor your daughter. Next time you pour a foundation for a patio or a sidewalk, draw a heart with her initials in the wet cement. On a fence post in the corner of your yard or a tree stump at the family cottage, carve her name. Engrave her initials on a coin or keychain you can carry in your pocket. Dedicate something to her that has our artistic, architectural, educational, or literary value. Be creative. More than one housing developer has included a Rachel Avenue or Lindsay Boulevard in a new subdivision. Dave Thomas named his fast food restaurant chain after his daughter, Wendy. In 1949, baker Charlie Lubin named his cheesecake after his 8-year-old daughter, Sarah Lee. At the very least, keep a smiling photo of your daughter on your screensaver, bulletin board, or smartphone. Dad, I know you think of your daughter often, dozens of times per day. You pause, picture her beautiful face, and pray for her well-being. But she doesn't know that. The real reason to make a public statement that she means the sun, moon, and stars to you is not to remind you. It's to remind her. These ideas are all found in the new book, 52 Things Daughters Need from Their Dads, by Jay Payleitner, who is quick to remind us that the first pages of the book include a dedication he wrote to his daughter, who is now studying and serving at West Point. And Jay challenges any dad to do something cooler than that. This is Kerry Casey for Today's Father.
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2: 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Learn about it next on Today's Creation Moment. And now, here is our Creation Moment's host, Ian Taylor.
3: Blood is made up of many components. Red blood cells carry oxygen to all parts of the body. And even though hemoglobin is based on iron, the healthy body, protected by rust inhibitors, doesn't rust. White cells and other blood components fight infection. It's difficult to decide which of the components of blood are more amazing in their design. But if awards were given to the various components of blood for the amazing ways in which they work, serum albumin would certainly be in the running. Like one of those gadgets advertised on cable television, serum albumin seems to do more things in the bloodstream than seems possible. Serum albumin, which is made by the liver, regulates the volume of your blood, helping to keep your blood pressure healthy. It also controls the blood chemistry so that all the components are there in the right concentration. It stores molecules and moves them to where they are needed, when they are needed. And when you take an aspirin or a drug, serum albumin sees to it that the medicine gets to where it is needed. Serum albumin also prevents an enzyme, which digests proteins in your digestive tract, from digesting the proteins in the rest of your body. Indeed, as the Bible says, much of our physical life happens in our blood. But eternal life is only found in the blood of Jesus Christ, shed on the cross in our place, his death in our place, for the forgiveness of our sins before our Creator.
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5: This is Max McLean. Before speaking to Pharaoh, Moses and Aaron must first convince the Israelites that they are really sent from God. Listen to the Bible from Exodus 4 and 5. Moses and Aaron brought together all the elders of the Israelites, and Aaron told them everything the Lord had said to Moses. He also performed the signs before the people, and they believed. And when they heard that the Lord was concerned about them and had seen their misery, they bowed down and worshipped. Afterward, Moses and Aaron went to Pharaoh and said, "This is what the Lord, the God of Israel, says. Let my people go, so that they may hold a festival to me in the desert." Pharaoh said, "Who is the Lord that I should obey him and let Israel go? I do not know the Lord, and I will not let Israel go." Then they said, "The God of the Hebrews has met with us. Now let us take a 3-day journey into the desert to offer sacrifices to the Lord our God, or he may strike us with plagues or with the sword." But the king of Egypt said, "Moses and Aaron, why are you taking the people away from their labor? Get back to your work." Then Pharaoh said, "Look, the people of the land are now numerous, and you are stopping them from working." That same day, Pharaoh gave this order to the slave drivers and foremen in charge of the people: "You are no longer to supply the people with straw for making bricks. Let them go and gather their own straw, but require them to make the same number of bricks as before. Don't reduce the quota. They are lazy. That is why they are crying out, 'Let us go and sacrifice to our God.' Make the work harder for the men so that they keep working and pay no attention to lies." Then the slave drivers and the foremen went out and said to the people, "This is what Pharaoh says: I will not give you any more straw. Go and get your own straw wherever you can find it, but your work will not be reduced at all." So the people scattered all over Egypt the stubble to use for straw. The slave drivers kept pressing them, saying, "Complete the work required of you for each day, just as when you had straw." From Exodus 4 and 5. Listen to the Bible. It's great for the soul.
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We're in the Gospel of John today, John chapter 1, and I'm going to start reading in verse 12. But as many as received him, to them he gave the right to become children of God, even to those who believe in his name, who were born not of blood, nor of the will of the flesh, nor of the will of man, but of God. I don't know if you heard the story, but back in November of 2009, Matthew Roberts, a 41-year-old disc jockey from Los Angeles, made a bone-chilling discovery. His real father is the cult leader and mass murderer Charles Manson. Roberts had been adopted as a baby and found out when his sister told him he was adopted. So he went looking for his biological parents and eventually found his birth mother. She confirmed that he was adopted and told him his real first name, but wouldn't tell him what his last name was. So he pressed her on the issue, and eventually she told him the horrible truth. His father was Charles Manson. It's a little like finding out that Adolf Hitler is your father, Robert said, and he's right. Charles Manson is one of the most reprehensible characters of the 20th century. Now, the question I want to ask is, so what? What would it matter if Manson turned out to be your father? He didn't raise you, and he's safely locked a federal penitentiary. So what harm could possibly come from this information? Except for the fact that we tend to inherit a lot from our parents, including personality traits. And that's exactly what bothers Mr. Roberts. What if he's inherited something unpleasant from his biological father? The fact is, we all inherit something from our fathers, and that's our fallen nature, a tendency towards sin. We're born with an inherited disposition towards rebellion against God. But that's where today's passage becomes so important. As many as received him, the Bible says, to them he gave the right to become children of God. As it turns out, we're not really slaves to our DNA after all. Regardless of who your biological parents are, God offers adoption into his family. Through the immeasurable gift of Christ, the door has been opened for a new relationship, one where you can claim God himself as your father. From this point forward, if you receive him and believe on his name, you can begin exhibiting the personality traits you inherit from God himself. I know they say you can't choose your parents, but as it turns out, maybe you can. And given the uncomfortable tendencies that most of us inherit from our ancestors, choosing adoption by your heavenly father seems to be the better way to live.

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1: You've got questions? 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I'm Charles Mills. Let's see what's hiding in God's Word today.
2: Do you think Jesus will come in our lifetime?
1: I must be careful how I answer your question. If I say yes, I'm suggesting that I know as much as God, which I certainly don't. The Bible says no one knows about that day or hour, not even the angels in heaven, nor the Son, but only the Father. Mark 13:32 NIV. Be very wary of people who say they figured out the month or year of Christ's return. They're trying to play God. If you'll rephrase your question and ask, do you want Jesus to come, or are you preparing for Jesus to come in our lifetime? My answer is a resounding yes. Why? Because all the biblical signs are pointing to a soon return. All the prophecies concerning the second coming have been or are being fulfilled. The conditions for his return are just like Jesus said they'd be. As a matter of fact, that's been true ever since Christ rose from the dead. When Jesus comes is his business. Getting ready to meet him, that's ours. Behold, announces Christ in Revelation 22:12 NIV, I am coming soon. My reward is with me. With John I shout, Come, Lord Jesus! If you'd like to learn more about God and his amazing treasure chest, write for your free kids-only Bible course. The address is Treasure Chest, P.O. Box 53055, Los Angeles, California, 90053. Discover the many answers waiting for you in God's treasure chest.
3: Which of you, by taking thought, can add one cubit unto his stature? And why take ye thought for raiment? Consider the lilies of the field, how they grow. They toil not, neither do they spin. And yet I say unto you that even Solomon in all his glory was not arrayed like one of these. Wherefore, if God so clothe the grass of the field, which today is and tomorrow is cast into the oven, shall he not much more clothe you, O ye of little faith? Blessed are ye when men shall revile you and persecute you, and shall say all manner of evil against you falsely for my sake. Rejoice and be exceeding glad, for great is your reward in heaven.
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7: Now a look at your afternoon weather on North Lake County Christian Radio. Sunny today with a high near 84 and lows around 61. Partly sunny tomorrow with a high of 85 and lows around 63. For your Monday, partly sunny with a high near 86 and lows around 68. And for Tuesday, partly sunny with a high near 87 and lows around 70. That's your afternoon weather on North Lake County Christian Radio.
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11: I'm John Bradshaw. Thanks for joining me. This is From the Bible. I'm glad you've joined me today. 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I'm John Bradshaw, host of It Is Written Television, and I'm inviting you to be part of this program with me. 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This is From the Bible, brought to you by It Is Written. And I'm glad to tell you that we have got a terrific program today. Thank you so very much for joining me. With me is my colleague from It Is Written and good friend Eve Monnier. Eve, welcome to From the Bible.
12: I am so very happy to be here, and I look forward to a lot of excellent questions that people have sent us.
11: Something just a little bit different today, but just by way of introduction, if you have seen It Is Written's Revelation Today seminars, and you can access them, you can get them, you can watch them online even, then you will have seen Eve Monnier there welcoming and asking me Bible questions that have been submitted at our Revelation Today series. And so I thought, because we've told you already in the program, radio@IIW.org, many people send us questions online. We've got such a mountain of questions, Eve. We'll take a program or two to do a mailbag, a Q&A, and if you're ready to assume your accustomed position, how about you ask the questions and I'll try and answer them, and I'm sure that I'll lean on you for some help. But hey, let me share this with you. We're opening the Bible today to look at what the Bible says about various things. And I know, from experience as a matter of fact, that for many people, opening the Bible and reading the Bible is a difficult experience. It can be like reading a foreign language, particularly if you get into some of the more difficult passages of the Bible. And when I say that, I mean what you read in the book of John reads typically a whole lot easier than what you read in, let's say, the book of Zechariah or the book of Ezekiel. But I'll tell you this, practice makes better when it comes to the Bible. I'm reminded of what happened to me this morning, riding my bike to the It Is Written office. Now, I ride it from time to time and to work, and it's not far, but somebody, and I don't know when this happened, but somebody put a great big hill between my home and the It Is Written office. And there are times that I feel like I should pray that that hill should disappear, because Jesus did say, if you got faith, mountains can be moved. But I want to tell you something about that hill. It's not the biggest hill in the world. And I know there's somebody saying, I know that hill he's talking about. That's nothing. Well, it's not nothing, but it's not Everest either. But I can remember riding up that hill, wondering if I'd make it up, and wondering that if I did make it up, if I'd survive. Today, I was surprised. Riding up that hill in a big gear, didn't have to change down until I was a long way up the hill. It's getting easier to ride that hill. And it's a little bit like that with Bible study. The more you do it, the easier it becomes. The more you read the Word of God, the easier it becomes to digest the Word of God. So I hope to stick with riding my bike up that hill until I can get back on from the Bible and say, hey, guess what? I made it all the way. Oh, I didn't have to stop. Don't get me wrong. I just had to change down to a really easy gear. That's all I did. I mean, hey, I got my pride to consider here. I didn't have to get off and walk. I just had to change down. I'm looking forward to getting in that gear. I think it was ninth gear and riding all the way up to the top. Although maybe it's time to admit I'm too old for all of that. So the message is stick with studying the Bible. If it ever feels like it's difficult, it gets easier. The more you read, the more you understand, the sweeter it becomes, the more you chew. Okay, Eve, what have you got for us in the way of questions? And by the way, I just want to say this. Our number, 1-855-IIW-RADIO, call at any time, or email questions to us, as so many have done, to radio@IIW.org. All right.
12: All right, John, I'm ready. But before I read the first question, the best part about the journey as you come to the office is after the hill, there is a slight downhill. And so that's something for you to certainly look forward as you arrive to the office.
11: Well, that's the best part about riding home. There's this great big hill to ride down. Mind you, when I get to my house, I got to ride up another little hill. So anyway, practice makes better.
12: All right, here's the first question, and it comes from Richard.
11: Okay.
12: Richard asks, why do some people not eat unclean food in light of Colossians chapter 2, verse 16?
11: Well, let's read Colossians 2 and verse 16. Let no man therefore judge you in meat or in drink, or in respect of a holy day, or of the new moon, or of the Sabbath days, and that's where it ends there. It goes on to say, which are a shadow of things to come, but the body is of Christ. And that's the verse. Now, let me turn back to where God puts a distinction between different kinds of animals. It happens way back in the book of Genesis, the book of Genesis, chapter 7. Now, Eve, most people are taught this. I don't know if you were, but I know that you know the answer to this. Most people are taught that when the animals got on the ark, they got on the ark
12: 2 by 2.
11: 2 by 2. But you know something? You know, you may need to pull over to the side of the road if you're driving, because the shock of what you're about to hear may cause you to lose control of your vehicle. The Bible does not say that the animals went on the ark 2 by 2. Well, in one place it does. But it says in Genesis chapter 7 that some animals went on the ark by sevens and some by two. Look at this. The Lord said to Noah, Genesis 7:1, come you, thou, and all thy house into the ark, for I have seen you righteous before me in this generation. Of every clean beast you shall take to thee by sevens, the male and his female, and of beasts that are not clean by two, the male and his female. See, before Noah got on the ark, God had told people that what they would eat was not animals. Vegetables, fruits, nuts, grains. People were vegetarian back in the Garden of Eden and were supposed to be shortly afterwards. But God knew that once people got off the ark, they wouldn't have vineyards and almond orchards and apple trees. The whole world would be destroyed. God said, after the ark, you have my permission to eat meat. Now, that's not to say it was the very best idea. A doctor would tell you it's not the very best idea, a smart doctor. But God did say you can eat meat. Seven of the clean animals. Because if you eat a cow, then you'll have six. If you eat another one, you'll have five. If you eat another one, you have four. You can still breed. Only two of the unclean. That would be pigs and rabbits and squirrels and so forth. Because God knew they weren't going to eat those unclean animals. There was a difference. Some were clean, some were unclean. And keep this in mind. When people talk about this subject, almost invariably someone says, oh, come on, that was a Jewish thing. Eve, 10 points if you can answer this question. Was Noah a Jew?
12: Absolutely not.
11: Noah was not a Jew. Yet God told Noah, clean and unclean. You see, there was a differentiation. And he didn't have to say to him, now, here's what I mean by clean, and here's what I mean by unclean. Noah didn't turn up with seven camels, and God had to say, oh, no, Noah, you don't understand. God's people understood this distinction. So it isn't a Jewish distinction, although God certainly made this clear to the Jews. Of course he did. He had people who were in slavery for several hundred years. They come out of slavery, and God says to them in great detail in the book of Leviticus, here's what you eat, here's what you don't eat. You people have been living among Egyptian heathens for years. I've got to get you straightened out, so I'm going to give you details, fine details about what to eat and what not to eat. It wasn't just that unclean foods were prohibited for Jews. God didn't want them on anybody's menu. So now back to Colossians chapter 2. And we're taking just a couple of minutes to answer a very important and really rather complex question. Talking about the ceremonial law in Colossians 2:14. Blotting out the handwriting of ordinances that was against us, which was contrary to us, and took it out of the way, nailing it to his cross. We're not talking about the Ten Commandments here. They weren't contrary to anybody. You don't blot out, thou shalt not kill. But the ceremonial laws were no longer to be in effect after Jesus died. Verse 16, let no man therefore judge you in meat or in drink or in respect of a holy day, or the new moon, or the shadowy Sabbath, so those were the feast days. Don't let anybody judge you in meat or drink, in food or drink. We're talking about the meat and drink offerings, not the diet. Although the principle holds true, you don't want anybody to judge you about what you eat. It's not their business. It's between you and God. This passage doesn't say anything about clean animals and unclean animals. Eve, I believe one problem a lot of people have is when they start reading into a text that which isn't there. I mean, let me ask you right now, Eve, does that passage say anything about unclean animals?
12: Absolutely not. And like you said, the word meat is not a reference to flesh, but it's just a reference to food. But someone reading this would say, oh, there, it's talking about meat, as in flesh. But that's not true.
11: And even then, they've got to take another jump and say, well, if it's talking about flesh, then it's talking about pigs and catfish and shrimp and camels and dogs. Not that too many folks eat dogs, I hope. That's a leap. Friend, this is one of the things, you know, the more you ride, the easier it gets. The more you study the Bible, the more you will see. You don't want to put into a text what the writer didn't intend. You want to take out of a text what the writer put in there. Colossians 2:16 simply doesn't talk about unclean food. It just doesn't. So that's why some people say don't eat unclean food, because God says don't eat unclean food. God said that. As a matter of fact, if you read in the book of Revelation, very, very fascinating, where even in the book of Revelation, you read about things being unclean. Last book of the Bible written, and in Revelation chapter 18, the Bible says that Babylon has become a hold of every foul spirit and a cage of every unclean and hateful bird. God to be unclean. This is last day prophecy. The principle still holds. So pardon the lengthy answer, but it's a great question that needs a little bit of answering. Okay, what do we got next, Eve?
12: All right. This person is probably referring to the explosion of tattoos that we see on people's bodies. And so Jacob is asking this very, I think, important question. Does God have a problem with tattoos? If so, explain.
11: God doesn't have a problem with tattoos because he doesn't have any. No tattoos. Jesus doesn't have tattoos, but the closest thing he's got are the scars in his hands and feet and side and perhaps his brow. Does God have a problem with tattoos? If so, please explain. All right, Jacob, here it comes. First, I'll say this. God doesn't have a problem with people who have tattoos. God doesn't say, you have a tattoo so you can't go into heaven, or

0: you don't have a tattoo. I took my kids to the water park, and man, I got to tell you, I felt like the odd one out. These guys everywhere, they got these massive tattoos all across. You can't have a little one on your arm anymore that says Mama. You got to have a great big thing on your back that says Rodriguez, or you got to have this enormous picture of, I don't know, an artwork or something that says Michelle all across your back. What's up with that?
1: Well, in the past, it used to be just the sailors with tattoos, and it was just an anchor usually. Now, the more tattoos you have, I think the more macho a man must think he is. But what's interesting, John, is it's not just the men.
0: Oh, yeah.
1: Now it's women who have tattoos all over the place, and in some places you don't want to know.
0: And what surprises me, and I mean no disrespect, but what surprises me is the amount of people who are getting tattoos on their neck. I've got a niece. She's a model, and she's got a tattoo behind her ear. And I'm thinking, that can't even be good for business. I guess you put makeup on it, I suppose, if you want to cover it up. I mean, you know, I love her. She's a sweet girl. But I don't think it was the smartest thing she ever did to get a tattoo behind her ear, on her neck, or wherever it is.
1: Do these people realize it's there for life?
0: For life? I don't know. I don't know. You'd hope so. And again, hear me if you can. If you got a tattoo, I love you anyway. I don't have one. I don't plan to get one. Does God have a problem with them? Let me tell you this. When I was pastoring a church, a young man came to see me who ran, at the time, a tattoo parlor. And he said, you know, I'm wrestling with this question of tattoos because I put them on other people. And if it's not right in the sight of God, man, I don't want to be causing people to sin or stumble or anything. What do I do? And he said, should I close my tattoo shop? And I said, what you need to do is pray and read your Bible and do what God tells you to do. It'd be easy for me to tell a kid how to run his life, but that's not my role. My role is to point somebody to Jesus. Maybe I'll tell you how this worked out in the end. He said, man, I'm a little self-conscious coming to church because I've got tattoos all up my arms. I mean, he was really covered up. I said, you don't want to worry about that. God sees past that. God's looking at your heart. You can't take them off. You can't get out an eraser and just erase them. I know that some tattoos can be removed by laser, but I mean, this guy'd wear out every laser in town if he tried to remove all of his tattoos. I said, you don't worry about that. So, second question first. God loves folks with tattoos. He loves folks without tattoos. God loves you. To get a tattoo isn't the unpardonable sin. I know you can't get rid of it, but what's done is done. Now, what does God say about tattoos? You know, the Bible doesn't say an awful lot, but it says this. I'll share some principles with you. Leviticus 19:28. You shall not make any cuttings in your flesh for the dead, nor print any marks upon you. I am the Lord. Now, why does the Bible say don't do this? In Deuteronomy 14, verse 1, God says, you shall not cut yourselves. Couple of reasons. Number one, our bodies are the temple of the Holy Spirit. Our bodies are a temple. You wouldn't go into the temple and take out a spray can and start graffitiing all over the place. You just wouldn't do that. If your body is your temple, it's not yours to do with whatever you want. It's God's temple. And our bodies ought to be kept in a way that honors and glorifies God. Now, earlier, the verse said, don't make any cuttings in your flesh for the dead. One thing, if you look into tattooing, a lot of tattooing in the past was done with reference to and in deference to the dead, ancestors and spirits. So there's a real spiritualistic overtone there with tattooing. But God's plan is that you don't cut yourself or put tattoo marks on yourself. I believe in the NIV, if you read that, it'll say, don't put tattoo marks on yourselves. I believe that's what it says, word for word. You can say, I don't see the harm in this. And I understand that. But God isn't asking you to see the harm in this. He's asking you to trust Him. Your body belongs to Him. The Bible has spoken really rather clearly. I don't think this is one of those things where you say, well, this is a preference. Maybe it's my way, maybe it's God's way. I think those two principles alone, where God says, don't cut the flesh, don't put marks on yourself. He was very clear. And your body is the temple of the Holy Spirit, to be treated as though it's God's property and not your own. Seems to me that those principles in and of themselves are enough. But you'll have to decide for yourself, take it to the Lord, pray and read your Bible, and follow carefully the leading of the Holy Spirit. This is From the Bible. To participate, call our toll-free number, 855-IIW-RADIO, or email us at radio@IIW.org. We'll be back in just a moment. I want you to know about my one-minute daily devotional, Every Word. 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Let's take a minute right now to listen to a recent Every Word devotional. A very interesting passage of Scripture is found in Luke chapter 8. Jesus is walking along in what the Bible describes as a multitude. The disciples said to him that the people were thronging and pressing him, and yet Jesus says in verse 46, "Somebody touched me, for I perceive power going out from me." All those people bumping him this way and that, but he recognized the touch of faith in the midst of that scrum. That suggests to me that when you call out to God, God's going to hear you. God's going to know you've reached out to Him. Now, this is a busy world, and God, as we know, is busy running a very big universe. But today you can have confidence that when you call, He hears. When we reach out and touch Him, He recognizes the touch of faith. And that's very good news for today. I'm John Bradshaw for It Is Written. Let's live today by every word. That's Every Word, It Is Written's daily devotional. You can watch it on our website, itiswritten.com, or go to the website and on the front page, click on the link where it says subscribe, and then you can receive the blessing of Every Word every day. This is From the Bible, brought to you by It Is Written. I'm John Bradshaw. With me is my friend and colleague Yves Monnier. We're answering your email questions, and you can email them to us, radio@IIW.org. Yves.
1: By the way, some folks may be wondering, what kind of name is that? Either it's a lady who's having a bad cold or has a very deep voice, or it's a guy with a very strange name. Well, it's the latter.
0: And we're talking about your name here, Eve.
1: Yes, I'm talking about my name. It's not spelled E-V-E like some folks would imagine. It's actually spelled, and the spelling will not help you in pronouncing it. It is spelled Y-V-E. Yes, and it is a French name, and in French, when you put Y-V-E-S together, you have the word pronounced Eve. And so that's my name, and originally, as you can tell from my accent, I'm from overseas, and from the French-speaking part of Switzerland. So just a little explanation about this very unusual name.
0: Now, of course, it's not so unusual, because we've all heard of the designer Eve Saint Laurent. Did I say his name right?
1: Oh, you said it beautifully.
0: Not bad, huh? Yves Saint Laurent.
1: All right, continuing with the next question, and this question comes from Fia. Fia has a question regarding alcohol. Is it okay to have an alcoholic drink as long, John, as long as you don't get drunk?
0: Well, you know, the Bible says, don't be drunk with wine wherein is excess, but instead be filled with the Holy Ghost. So it does say don't get drunk, and that's appropriate. But let's look at this in terms of principles, because someone's going to say, oh, alcohol's okay. Someone's going to say it's not. Someone's going to say it's okay for me. Someone's going to say, who do you think you are to tell me what I can and cannot drink? We want to know about this from the Bible's point of view. I'll tell you this, if you assembled a list of Bible texts that talked about alcohol, you would find a whole heap of texts that refer to alcohol in the negative and nothing that refers to alcohol in the positive. Here's the sort of thing I'm talking about. Proverbs chapter 20 and I'll look in verse, well, actually not Proverbs chapter 20, Proverbs chapter 23, and I'll look in verse 31. It says, "Look not thou upon the wine when it is red, when it giveth his color in the cup, when it moves itself aright. At the last it bites like a serpent and stings like an adder. Your eyes shall behold strange women." This is referring to the tendency for alcohol to lead a person into immorality. "And your heart shall utter perverse things." You got to love verse 34. "You shall be as he that lies down in the midst of the sea, or as he that lies upon the top of a mast. They have stricken me, you will say, and I was not sick. They have beaten me, and I felt it not. When shall I be awake?" And you know what it says next? "I will seek it yet again." How true. Even though I've put myself through this misery, I'll do it all over again. There are many passages in the Bible that refer to alcohol in the negative. That's just one. That's in Proverbs. There are tons. Is it okay to drink as long as you don't get drunk? Let's look at this medically. No, alcohol starts hurting you. It hurts your body. Here's the principle. Your body's the temple of the Holy Spirit, and we've already said that just a few minutes ago in another context. Your body is the temple of the Holy Spirit. Alcohol robs your body of oxygen. Alcohol damages your frontal lobe. That's the part of your brain where you make decisions. It governs your reasoning and your social behavior. So you drink alcohol, it makes it much more difficult for you to function right, makes it much more difficult for you to make decisions. Oh, what are you talking about? I drink alcohol, it doesn't hurt me any. Well, are you sure about that? You might say, I drink alcohol and I'm a good Christian. You might be. I'm not telling you you're not a good Christian, but I am telling you, you shouldn't drink alcohol, based on what the Bible says. Your body is the temple of the Holy Spirit. Alcohol damages that. Oh, what about the good stuff in red wine? Just drink red grape juice, get the same benefit, but minus the negative aspect of drinking wine. I know there are many studies on this subject, and one researcher will say one thing and another another. So at the end of the day, go with the Bible, where the Bible says leave it alone, and respect your body as being God's property and His temple.
1: Well, what happens, John, also, your capabilities to make decision diminishes with alcohol, and so you take one drink, and then a second, and over, you know, you hear about people driving drunk and causing so much pain to so many families. All right, so the next question here, John. Some Christians believe that speaking in tongues proves that one has been baptized with it. Peter at Cornelius's house laid hands on them, and they began to speak in tongues. And the same there with Paul's experience in Acts chapter 19. Can you kind of explain this whole thing of speaking in tongues?
0: Yes. I tell you what, here's what I'm going to do. I'm going to ask for your permission. I'm going to ask you to allow me to answer this question briefly, even though it's a question that we could take the entire program to discuss, and maybe sometime we should. That's probably a good idea. Speaking in tongues. The first instance of this is in Acts chapter 2. Now, some say, as you said, the questioner said, I don't think you gave us a name for the questioner, did you?
1: No, this one has no name.
0: Okay, all right. Person with no name. There are some who believe that speaking in tongues proves that you have the gift of the Holy Spirit. Well, let's first try to define what's... Let's try to define that. No, I won't do that. I'll do that in just a moment, but I'll address that first question that I raised. Does speaking in tongues prove that you have the gift of the Holy Spirit? I'll tell you the answer to the question is no. It says in 1 Corinthians chapter 12... For to one is given by the Spirit the word of wisdom, to another the word of knowledge by the same Spirit, to another faith by the same Spirit, to another the gift of healing by the same Spirit, to another the working of miracles, to another prophecy, to another discerning of spirits, to another diverse kinds of tongues, to another the interpretation of tongues. But all these work that one and the selfsame Spirit, dividing to every man, listen to this, severally, as he will. So it is God who decides who gets what gift. I have the gift of healing, but I don't have the gift of tongues. Does that mean that somehow I don't have the Holy Spirit? We'll let Paul answer this, writing to the same people, the Corinthians. Listen to this.

0: 1 Corinthians 12:28. And God had set some in the church, first apostles, secondarily prophets, thirdly teachers, after that miracles, then gifts of healings, helps, governments, diversities of tongues. This is a list of many spiritual gifts. And notice verse 29, Eve, I'm going to ask you. Paul asks, are all apostles? What's the answer?
1: Absolutely not.
0: Are all prophets? Yes or no?
1: Nope.
0: Are all teachers?
1: Nope.
0: Are all workers of miracles?
1: No.
0: Okay, stay with me here. Have all the gifts of healing?
1: No.
0: Now, do all speak with tongues?
1: No.
0: It's a spiritual gift like all the rest. Some may get the gift of tongues, some may get the gift of helps. It's funny, man, isn't it? I never did hear anyone bragging about their church because half their church has the gift of helps. Never heard that. I've heard it about healing. I've heard it about tongues. Seems people aren't as excited about the things that aren't as exciting. Acts chapter 2. When the day of Pentecost was fully come, they were all with one accord in one place. And suddenly there came a sound from heaven as of a rushing mighty wind. It filled all the house where they were sitting. There appeared unto them cloven tongues like as of fire. It sat upon each of them, and they were all filled with the Holy Ghost, and began to speak with other tongues as the Spirit gave them utterance. Now, what does that mean? Eve, how are we supposed to find out what that means? I just read four verses from the book of Acts chapter 2. How am I supposed to find out what that means?
1: You got to keep reading.
0: All right, I'll keep reading. There were dwelling at Jerusalem Jews, devout men out of every nation under heaven. Now when this was noised abroad, the multitude came together and were confounded, because that every man heard them speak in his own language.
1: That's right. And, coming from Europe, where we have so many languages, this is so absolutely clear. I come from the little country of Switzerland, and Switzerland has three official languages. My mother tongue, using the word tongue or language, is French. But if I go just a half hour, 45 minutes north, I run into an area where people speak German. And if I travel another direction, I run into people who speak Italian. And so it makes perfect sense that people coming from diverse places, geographical places, would be excited, because here they're listening to these Galileans, to these men who have followed Jesus, and they're understanding them in their own tongue. If someone started to speak French at that very location, I would be saying, wow, this is exciting. I understand specifically and perfectly well what they're saying.
0: It goes on to say this: they were all amazed, and they marveled, saying to each other, are not all these which speak Galileans? So how is it then that we hear every man in our own tongue wherein we were born? They spoke with tongues, they spoke in other languages, they spoke in tongues. As you said a moment ago, French is your mother tongue. It's your mother language. The gift of tongues is the ability to speak in other languages. If you have it, praise God for it. And actually, let me add to this, the ability to speak in other languages for the purpose of spreading the gospel. For instance, if let's just say we were in a little church in Arkansas, just for the sake of it, and a busload of Japanese tourists turned up at church Wednesday evening, and I was speaking. You know, I don't speak much Japanese. I got some words: sushi, Yamaha, Toyota, Tokyo,
1: Honda,
0: konnichiwa, yen. I guess I speak more Japanese than I realized. But I don't think I speak enough Japanese to actually communicate the gospel to anybody. If the gift of tongues were in operation, what would happen is the Holy Spirit would descend upon me and give me that miraculous ability in the then and there to communicate the gospel in the language of Japanese. Now, if there was 100 English speakers in there, and this thing worked appropriately, then the Spirit of God would give somebody the ability to translate what I said into English to speak to the other Arkansans who were there listening.
1: That's right. And John, in just a few months, you're going to be traveling to Prague and teaching and preaching to the folks in that country. And you will have a translator
0: That's
1: to
0: right.
1: help you.
0: Yeah, if I had the gift of tongues, we could tell the translator to take the night off. But you know, I don't have that gift. The fact that I don't have the gift of tongues, well, I can speak, you know, I can speak American and New Zealand. New Zealand's my home country. I can speak Australian and English and Canadian. But that's not quite the same, is it? Five countries where they all speak English. The gift of tongues would enable me to speak in another language for the purpose of sharing the gospel. That's what it's about. Unfortunately, I think unfortunately, it's been tremendously confused by a lot of well-meaning people over the years. Must be very exciting to be able to do this on demand, at will. But unless it's the gift of speaking other languages for the purpose of the gospel, it's not the biblical gift of tongues.
1: All right. Our next person is also anonymous, but it's a question that many, many people have because it's something that we all face at one time or another in our lives, and that is, what happens after death?
0: Okay. You know, we did a From the Bible radio program on this subject. And if you go to our It Is Written website, you'll find that program there. Go to itiswritten.com and you'll be able to find From the Bible and go to that radio program. You can listen to the entire thing on the subject of what happens when a person dies. But let's look at this from the Word of God. What happens when a person dies? Perhaps the best example would be to look at what happened when Jesus died. Maybe that's the best example. So let's turn in the Bible to the book of Matthew. And I'm looking in Matthew chapter 27, and here it's talking about Jesus. As I'm finding this passage, he's walking up the hill to Calvary. He cries out, my God, why have you forsaken me? And then verse 50, Jesus, when he had cried again with a loud voice, yielded up the ghost. Now, when it says yielded up the ghost, the modern word for ghost is spirit. It's another way of saying he breathed his last. Now, this could be a painful thing, but I'm going to say so just in case it works okay. Maybe you've been there present when somebody has died. And you know what they do? They yield up the ghost. They breathe their last. I'll never forget my dad dying with my arms around him. And he just breathed out. That was it. He was gone. He never breathed in again. I'd heard him exhale a billion times. But every time I'd heard Dad exhale, he inhaled right afterwards. And he died. He yielded up the ghost. That's what Jesus did. So where did Dad go? Well, let's find out where Jesus went. The Bible says that what happened was the temple veil was torn in two. Then it says something fascinating. The graves were opened, and many bodies of the saints which slept arose. And they came out of the graves after his resurrection and went into the holy city and appeared to many. Now, here were people the Bible says were sleeping. Jesus died, breathed his last, yielded up the ghost. They placed him in a grave in Joseph's new tomb. And he rested there. And then on Sunday morning, it says towards the end of the Sabbath, and a day ends at sunset. So the Sabbath had ended. It began to dawn towards the first day of the week, Sunday morning. Mary and him came down to the tomb. And they looked for Jesus, and he had been raised from the dead. Where did Jesus go when he died? He went to the grave is where he went. He slept in the grave. The Bible says when Stephen, the martyr, died, he slept. The Bible says, I would not have you to be ignorant, brethren, concerning them which are asleep. Do this for me, or do this for you. Take your Bible and look up sleep in reference to people who had died. Lazarus. Jesus said of Lazarus, our friend Lazarus is asleep. I'm going to wake him up out of sleep. Be dead for 4 days. Jesus said he was sleeping. So that's what happens when you die. A person dies after death. They die, they go to the grave or wherever, crematorium someplace. Nothing happens until the resurrection. And that's when the dead in Christ rise. When human beings were created, they were the combination of body and breath. When a person dies, that breath goes back to God. It's as though God holds the power to keep you alive in his hand. And your body goes back to the dust, where you wait for a wonderful resurrection day. Now go to our website, itiswritten.com, click on Bible Studies, and you go and find the resource there talking about death. Let me tell you, you'll be so blessed. You'll get a very clear, in-depth look at what happens when a person dies. This is from the Bible.

0: 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Join me each week on TV for It Is Written. I'm John Bradshaw. This is From the Bible, brought to you by It Is Written. And with me is Eve Monnier. If you have seen our Revelation Today Bible Prophecy Seminars, you've seen Eve asking me the Bible questions that we answer during our seminars. And I've got Eve here with me today to ask and help me answer the questions. So, Eve, what do we have now on From the Bible?
1: All right. This question comes from Emmanuel. And the question is, I hear so much about the end of the world. Tell me what the Bible has to say about it.
0: Well, there's a lot about the end of the world in the Bible, but let me just give you a nice quick answer here. Some of our questions today have called for longer answers. I'll keep it nice and brief here. 1 Thessalonians chapter 4 says this, "For this we say unto you by the word of the Lord, that we which are alive and remain unto the coming of the Lord shall not prevent or go before them which are asleep. For the Lord himself shall descend from heaven with a shout, with the voice of the archangel, and with the trump of God, and the dead in Christ shall rise first. Then we which are alive and remain shall be caught up together with them in the clouds to meet the Lord in the air, and so shall we ever be with the Lord." The world is going to carry on for just a little bit longer, we believe, and then Jesus will come back. That's how the world is going to end. Will it end in a nuclear blast that destroys the whole place? Well, no, because Jesus is going to come back and gather up his people. There's a wonderful prophecy in the second chapter of the book of Daniel that talks about the return of Jesus. Jesus being depicted as a stone cut out without hands, comes down to the earth, sweeps away the kingdoms of the world, and sets up a kingdom that will never, ever be replaced. I tell you what, you read in the Bible about difficult things, the signs of the times, rumors of war and rumors of war, famines and pestilences and earthquakes. You know what Jesus said about that in Luke chapter 21? Because I'm one who believes that this earth doesn't have a lot of time left. I hope I'm not an alarmist by saying that. I believe that's just me being a realist. But in Luke chapter 21, verse 27, "And when these things begin to come to pass, then look up and lift up your heads, for your redemption draws nigh." It's good news. Now, there'll be the mark of the beast. There'll be a time of trouble coming such as never was since there was a nation. It's going to get exciting. But most exciting is that Jesus is coming back. That's how this world ends. Great question, Emmanuel.
1: And that's right. And the significant thing here also is that the end will not come by man's hands. It will be God who will bring forth the end.
0: Amen to that.
1: Well, Emmanuel has another question. He is a man with many questions, and he asks, why do so many churches pray to Mary, the mother of Jesus, or Saint Anthony, or some other saint, instead of praying directly through our Lord Jesus Christ? And he says, please give me some good Bible quotes.
0: Well, I'll give you a good one, Emmanuel, and I can answer this from experience. I was raised to pray to Mary and to the saints, and I believe, did he mention Saint Anthony? I think I even prayed to Saint Anthony somewhere along the line, I believe. St. Anthony was the patron saint of lost things or something. To talk about why they do this would take a while. I'm just going to say this, and that is that there's no need for it. I'll tell you why you shouldn't pray to St. Anthony. First, I'll give you a Bible verse. The Bible says there is one God and one mediator between God and men, the man Christ Jesus. St. Anthony cannot mediate for you. Mary cannot mediate for you. I hold her in very high regard, such high regard that I wouldn't want to say that she is a mediator because she isn't. One mediator between God and men, the man, Christ Jesus. That's why it says, we have an advocate with the Father, Jesus Christ, the righteous. No point praying to Saint Anthony because he's dead, sleeping in the grave. Same for Mary. And don't you misunderstand me. I have great respect for Mary, but Mary is sleeping in the grave. She's not in heaven at God's right hand right now. We read in the Bible that the dead sleep. itiswritten.com, go to the Bible study link and look at those studies about death. Go to itiswritten.com.

0: As a matter of fact, if you go to where it says seminars, look up Revelation Today and then watch our seminar presentation on the mystery of death. That's the whole nine yards right there. Why do they do it? Tradition. Why do they do it? Misunderstanding of what the Bible says. I don't think it means a person's a bad person if they pray to St. Jude or Mary or St. Joseph. But it does mean that the person is mistaken. It's probably because he or she hasn't been taught accurately. So that's that. That's why. But you don't have to. You can instead trust the Bible and go with what the Bible says. This is It Is Written's From the Bible. I'm John Bradshaw. With me, Yves Monnier. You can get your questions to us a couple of ways. Call us, 855-IIW-RADIO, or email your questions to us at radio@IIW.org.
1: All right, John, this next question comes from Patrick. And Patrick says, could you please explain Genesis chapter 6, verse 2?
0: All right, I'll turn there in my Bible. Oh, this is fascinating. I'm surprised, Eve, about the caliber of people who teach funny stuff on this verse. Probably all of us have got some funny ideas somewhere that we teach and we think we're right, but we might not be. You know what I mean. I just want to be honest and say there's nobody who knows everything other than Jesus. I'm surprised at the type of people who teach this. The sons of God saw that the daughters of men, that they were fair, and they took them wives of all which they chose. I'll read that verse again. Genesis 6, verse 2. The sons of God saw the daughters of men that they were fair, and they took them wives of all which they chose. And you know what some say? They say, well, these sons of God were angels, and they took women and impregnated them, and you had a hybrid, which was a great big giant, and whatever. You know, this is where people get that because they look in the original language, and they try to look at some of those words and say, well, what does this mean? And that's where scholarship just isn't scholarship anymore. The Bible doesn't teach that demons and humans can commingle. I mean, come on. That's not what the passage is saying anyhow. If you look at this exegetically, or if you look at this line upon line, precept upon precept, throughout the Bible, God told his people not to mix up with the heathens. Don't take wives for your sons from among the heathen. Don't intermarry. Here you've got the sons of God, God's people. Behold what manner of love the Father hath bestowed upon us, that we should be called the sons of God. Sons of God, throughout the Bible, those who walk with God. Daughters of men, those who were doing no such thing. God's people and the heathen, and they intermarried. That's why God said, I'm going to destroy this earth, because my people have gone and got mixed up with the heathens, and you can't tell them apart anymore, and they're living like heathens. So that's it, we're going to destroy it. And then the flood came. It's very simple. Sometimes, when it comes to the Bible, simple is the way to go.
1: That's right, and clearly it's talking about humans, and that's it.
0: Okay, this is From the Bible. I'm John Bradshaw with Yves Monnier. From the Bible is brought to you by It Is Written. 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I'm John Bradshaw. With me, Yves Monnier. 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
1: We have an excellent question here from Paul, and his question is, what does the Bible say about his people in the military?
0: You know, the Bible says a lot about the military because so many times God sent people into war. In fact, the Lord in the Bible is referred to as the Lord of Sabaoth, which is the Lord of hosts, as though the commander of the army. This question gets a bit complex when some people say, is it right for people to go into the military and kill people when they're Christians? Well, I can only say that an individual is going to have to work that out for himself or herself and pray about that. Now, would I advise, let me be careful about this. As a minister of the gospel, many times I have honored in churches and other events people who have served their nation. We hold our servicemen and women in the highest regard. We ought to pray for them. We ought to thank them. If you're in an airport and someone goes by in uniform, thank that person. Might have just come back from Iraq or Afghanistan or any old place. I have the greatest respect for people who serve their nation. It's a difficult, dangerous position, and I'm thankful to live in a nation that is well defended. Having said that, I'm not sure if I would advise my son to take a position in the military if it meant he was going to be out on the front line shooting people. That's one of these moral ethical questions that you have to answer for yourself. But if your question is, how does God feel about his people in the military? What the Bible doesn't say, thou shalt or thou shalt not murder. And typically, what takes place in the military is not murder. It's warfare. You can know that God loves people who serve in the military. Some of his people were great military leaders. David was a great military leader. Even Abraham was a great military leader. God loves servicemen and servicewomen. But as for whether you should make a career in the military, you pray, you take that to God, let the Bible be your guide, and trust that the Holy Spirit will address that very clearly.
1: The next question, John, comes from Heidi. And Heidi is sharing a little bit from her own personal experience, struggling with life, and she says this, I have been a member of a church, but lost my focus along the way, which led me to a relationship before marriage, and I became pregnant.
0: Okay.
1: However, I never stopped attending church. I prayed God for forgiveness of my sins and also for the power to overcome my temptations. And I believe the promise that my sins have been forgiven. Now, my question is this, John. Should I be rebaptized? If God has forgiven me, should I be rebaptized?
0: Oh, that's a great question. I want to tell you this. You made a mistake. I don't need to tell you that. You know that. But I'm thankful that you hung on to God. God bless you. Wonderful, because he hung on to you. Must you be rebaptized? There isn't, Heidi, a command that says you must be rebaptized after making this kind of mistake. It just doesn't say that. Now, the church you belong to might have a policy or a stand or a position, so work with that. And I'm not saying just do what you're told, but you want to counsel with people in your congregation, your pastor perhaps. Mostly you want to counsel with God. What do you think? Rebaptism is biblical. You read about it in Acts chapter 19. These were people who lacked understanding in certain areas. Or perhaps we could put it like this. If baptism is like a marriage to God, perhaps there are times when you might need to be remarried. If you walked out on God and were unfaithful to God, you pray, you decide. The one thing that you can be sure of is that God has forgiven your sins. There's no question at all about that. As for rebaptism, the Bible doesn't say you must. It doesn't say you must not. You pray and do what you believe God leads you to do, and that'll be the right thing to do. This is From the Bible, brought to you by It Is Written. To participate in this program, today it's email questions, radio@iiw.org, or you can call with your question anytime, 855-IIW-RADIO.
1: Here's a question from John. Can you give me verses that refer to the Trinity?
0: Let's give it a shot. This will be our final question, and thank you, John, for your question. The Trinity. Oh, man, we could take a whole program on this, and I'm going to give you an answer in 2 minutes. The Trinity concept is that there are three persons who make up God. Go back to Genesis. God said, let us make man in our image. Genesis chapter 1, verses 26 or 27, right around there. Let us make man in our image.

0: There was a plurality of persons there. God didn't say, I think I'll make man in my image, but he said, let us make man in our image. We know that the Father is God, no question about that. In the Bible, it says that in Jesus dwells all the fullness of the Godhead bodily, Colossians 2 verse 9. So Jesus is divine. He's fully divine. And then you read that the Holy Spirit can be sinned against. You read that the Holy Spirit brings the personal presence of Jesus into a person's life. What you discover, and I'm giving you the shorthand version here, is that the Father is God, the Son is God, and Jesus. The Father is God, the Son is God, and the Holy Spirit is God. Three divine persons, one God. Not three gods, not one person who puts on three different hats, but three persons who comprise one God. I know that's a challenging thing sometimes to get your mind around, no question about it, but that's how the Bible presents the Godhead. Father, Son, and Holy Spirit. Jesus said, I and my Father are one. He was on an equality with God. Well, there's a great question to wrap up our program with. If you did not get your question in and you'd like to, call anytime, 855-IIW-RADIO. 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Yves Monnier, thanks for joining me today.
1: It was my pleasure.
0: We'll do it again, sometime soon. This is From the Bible, brought to you by It Is Written. I'm John Bradshaw. 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That's all we've got time for. Thanks for joining me today. I look forward to seeing you again next time. Until then, I'm John Bradshaw for It Is Written, and this has been From the Bible.

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1: Now a look at your evening weather on North Lake County Christian Radio. Sunny today with a high near 84 and lows around 61. Partly sunny tomorrow with a high of 85 and lows around 63. For your Monday, partly sunny with a high near 89 and lows around 68. And for Tuesday, partly sunny with a high near 90 and lows around 70. That's your evening weather on North Lake County Christian Radio.
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5: 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Genesis chapter 1, verse 6 begins by telling us this. And God said, "Let there be a firmament in the midst of the waters, and let it divide the waters from the waters." If you've ever ridden on an airplane, you know how different the world looks from high up in the sky. Rivers look like slender silver ribbons, roads crisscross the countryside like a spider's web, and even the largest buildings look like tiny freckles on the face of the earth. Everything changes with a shift in perspective. In the same way, God provided Christianity with a change of perspective as Europe emerged out of the Dark Ages. During those long centuries, Bible truth was slowly compromised, and Christ's work as humanity's high priest in heaven was nearly forgotten. But as the light of Bible truth returned during the Protestant Reformation, God gave Christianity a bird's-eye view of reality once again. And just like riding on an airplane, that perspective shift came from high up in the sky. Now, on day two of creation, God said, "Let there be a firmament in the midst of the waters, and let it divide the waters from the waters." That's Genesis 1, verse 6. Now, today, we use the word atmosphere to describe this expanse of air that, at creation, divided terrestrial water from the vast amounts of water vapor suspended high above earth. However, what might the firmament represent in God's end-time work of spiritual division? Psalm 150 provides an intriguing answer. We read in verse 1 of that chapter, "Praise ye the Lord, praise God in his sanctuary, praise him in the firmament of his power." And when the prophet Ezekiel saw God's throne in heaven, he described it this way, Ezekiel 10, verse 1. "Then I looked, and behold, in the firmament that was above the head of the cherubims, there appeared over them as it were a sapphire stone, as the appearance of the likeness of a throne." The firmament, then, can point to heaven's sanctuary where God's throne is and where Jesus Christ serves as humanity's high priest. Let's look for a moment at the sanctuary in the Bible. The wilderness sanctuary built by Moses was merely a copy of God's temple in heaven. When God commanded Moses to build the wilderness sanctuary, he said, "Let them make me a sanctuary that I may dwell amongst them." Exodus chapter 25, verse 8. In this sanctuary, we see God's heart desire to dwell with humanity and to have a personal relationship with His creation. In His instructions to Moses, God continued, "According to all that I showed thee, after the pattern of the tabernacle and the pattern of all the instruments there,

0: thereof, even so shall you make it. The pattern given to Moses was none other than heaven's temple, where Jesus Christ is a minister of the sanctuary and of the true tabernacle, which the Lord pitched, and not man. That's Hebrews 8, verse 2. So the sanctuary and the later temples formed the center of Hebrew worship. It served as a central meeting point for the nation of Israel, contained precious treasures of great value, and in many ways provided the Jews with their self-identity as God's chosen people. But its significance went deeper than mere national significance. The sacrificial system and annual feast days associated with the sanctuary were actually types, prophecies wrapped in symbols, all designed by God to reveal the divine process of human redemption and salvation. The gospel significance of the sanctuary was also revealed in the articles of furniture associated with the various sacrifices and services. The altar of burnt offering pointed to Jesus Christ as the Lamb of God, John 1 verse 29, and to his death on the cross. The wash basin that stood between the altar of burnt offering and the door into the tabernacle represented the waters of baptism, where believers are, according to the Bible, buried with Christ by baptism into death, Romans 6 verse 4. Inside the tabernacle, in the holy place, the table of showbread contained two stacks of unleavened bread. These stacks of bread symbolize Jesus as the bread of life, John 6, 35, and the Word of God. The candlestick, also in the holy place, represented Jesus as the light of the world, John 8, verse 12. It also reflected Christ's command to every Christian to let your light so shine before men that they may see your good works and glorify your Father, which is in heaven, Matthew 5, verse 16. The last piece of furniture in the holy place was the altar of incense, from which the priest offered prayers for the people. The incense represented the intercession of Jesus Christ, who intercedes for humanity in heaven's temple. Romans 8 verse 3 describes this intercession with these words, "And the prayers of all saints upon the golden altar, which is before the throne, rise up to God." Finally, the Ark of the Covenant in the Most Holy Place contained the Ten Commandment Law of God, which, in the New Covenant, is to be written on believers' minds and hearts, Hebrews 10, verse 16. So these sanctuary truths point to Jesus Christ and His work of salvation. They show that salvation depends on confession of sin and acceptance of Christ's atoning sacrifice. They reveal the work of the Holy Spirit and the importance of a personal relationship with Christ. They demonstrate the binding claims of God's eternal law and lift the gaze of the believer above the darkness of this earth to the courts of heaven. The book of Hebrews encourages every Christian with this promise, Hebrews chapter 4, beginning in verse 14. "Seeing then that we have a great high priest that is passed into the heavens, Jesus the Son of God, let us hold fast our profession. For we have not a high priest which cannot be touched with the feeling of our infirmities, but was in all points tempted like as we are, yet without sin. Let us therefore come boldly unto the throne of grace, that we may obtain mercy and find grace to help in time of need." A beautiful promise there from Hebrews chapter 4. As Christianity compromised with its surrounding culture, these distinctive life-giving truths were lost sight of, and by the middle of the Dark Ages, they were almost completely forgotten. Obscuring the atoning sacrifice made by Jesus Christ stood a complex system of penance, merit, and good works required for the forgiveness and the satisfaction of sins. The deep significance of baptism by immersion was washed away by numerous other forms such as sprinkling and pouring. The bread of God's word was locked away from the common people in the Latin language, a language that few people knew. It was also taught that prayers could only reach heaven after passing through a hierarchy of priests, saints, angels, and Mary. As a result, for centuries, Christianity stagnated with very little real missionary effort. Its candlestick light nearly burned out. Well, on day two of creation week, God separated the waters by placing a firmament in their midst. This work of physical division paralleled in powerful ways the return of sanctuary truths to Christianity during the Protestant Reformation. As we saw in the previous episode, this process began in the 14th century as John Wycliffe translated the Bible from Latin into English, and the bread of God's word soon led people to realize that they could have a personal relationship with the bread of life, Jesus Christ. In the 16th century, Martin Luther wrote and taught about justification by faith. Through his work and that of other reformers, the truth of the altar of burnt offering and its fulfillment in Christ's atoning sacrifice was restored. John Calvin, a contemporary of Martin Luther, reminded people that they could pray directly to their mediator, Jesus Christ, and the truth of the altar of incense was revived. In the 17th century, John Smith and others began baptizing again by immersion, recovering the spiritual significance of the wash basin or the laver there in the courtyard of the sanctuary. In England, John Wesley preached about justification through faith in the atoning blood of Jesus Christ, and the result of such a faith, which is renewing power from the Holy Spirit to live a life of loving obedience to Christ. Now, Wesley met with strong opposition, much of which was generated by the prevailing antinomianism of the day. Antinomianism teaches that Christ abolished the moral law and that faith frees the Christian from the obligations of the moral law. Now, this unbiblical view runs counter to Christ's words, which he said in Matthew 5, verses 17 and 18. Jesus said, "Think not that I am come to destroy the law or the prophets. I am not come to destroy, but to fulfill. For verily I say unto you, till heaven and earth pass, one jot or one tittle shall in no wise pass from the law until all be fulfilled." This view also ignores a focal point of the sanctuary, the law of God contained inside the Ark of the Covenant in the most holy place. Now, the yearly climax of Hebrew worship occurred when the high priest sprinkled sacrificial blood on the Ark's mercy seat that covered the Ten Commandments. The solemn ritual symbolized the effect that true faith in Christ has in bringing the life into conformity with God's law. As the Bible says, to purge our conscience from dead works to serve the living God. Hebrews 9, verse 14. As John Wesley wrote, quote, "There is, therefore, the closest connection that can be conceived between the law and the gospel. On the one hand, the law continually makes way for and points us to the gospel. On the other, the gospel continually leads us to a more exact fulfilling of the law. The law, for instance, requires us to love God, to love our neighbor, to be meek, humble, or holy. We feel that we are not sufficient for these things, yea, that with man this is impossible. But we see a promise of God to give us that love and to make us humble, meek, and holy. We lay hold of this gospel, of these glad tidings. It is done unto us according to our faith, and the righteousness of the law is fulfilled in us through faith which is in Jesus Christ." As the Reformation progressed into decades and then into centuries, many of those who joyfully accepted the truths of the sanctuary were pushed to the margins of society, much like their spiritual ancestors in the Dark Ages. Eventually, even in many supposedly Protestant countries, unbiblical worship again became difficult and dangerous. The message that highlighted the precious truths of the sanctuary divided Christianity, much as the firmament divided the waters on day two of Creation Week. Long and bitter battles followed, fought with the pen, in the pulpit, and on the battlefield. Yet countless thousands did not give up their faith in Bible truth, nor did they surrender their hope that God would provide a place of safety that offered freedom of conscience and freedom of religion. Now the Bible says in Genesis 1 verse 8 that God called the firmament heaven, and the evening and the morning were the second day. Let's continue on into the third day of creation and see some more amazing parallels between what God does in creating physical life on the third day of creation and what he is doing here at the end of time, what he has done as he uses that same principle of division to accomplish his work and spread the gospel at the end of time. The Bible says in Genesis 1 verse 9, "And God said, let the waters under the earth be gathered together unto one place, and let the dry land appear. And it was so." Now, water is an essential ingredient for life on planet Earth. Without it, we can live for only a few days. Yet, this amazing liquid that can trickle over our fingers, dance down a mountain stream, and produce electricity for millions of people, can also cause destruction and death. In the wrong setting, water can become very dangerous. Now, in Bible prophecy, water can represent people, especially those people that have set themselves against God. For instance, the prophet Isaiah wrote in Isaiah 57:20, "But the wicked are like the troubled sea, when it cannot rest, whose waters cast up mire and dirt." Similarly, Revelation compares end-time spiritual Babylon to vast multitudes of people. Revelation 17, verse 15 says, "And he said unto me, The waters which thou sawest where the whore sitteth are people, and multitudes, and nations, and tongues." Given this prophetic context, it could be very difficult and dangerous for Bible-believing Christians to live near or in the water. Historically, this proved to be the case for many Christians during the Dark Ages and even during the centuries following the start of the Protestant Reformation. Those that decided to follow Bible truth often found themselves caught in a dangerous riptide, in danger of being swept out into a vast ocean that offered little or no religious freedom. The Bible actually predicts that faithful Christians would one day have to flee, quote, into the wilderness, to a place without much water or without many people. This fascinating prophecy is found in Revelation chapter 12. In vision, John sees a woman dressed with the sun, standing on the moon with a crown of 12 stars about her head. The woman is pregnant with a male baby, and standing in front of the woman is a red dragon, waiting to devour her child as soon as it was born. The woman gives birth to the baby boy, who escapes the dragon and is caught up unto God and to his throne, Revelation 12:5. Furious at having failed to destroy the baby, the dragon turns on the woman, who flees into the wilderness. In hot pursuit, the dragon, who is also called the serpent in the Bible, spews water as a flood out of its mouth to cause her to be carried away of the flood, Revelation 12:15. Now, fortunately, we don't have to guess about the interpretation of the strange symbols in this vision. The same chapter identifies the dragon as, quote, that old serpent called the devil and Satan, Revelation 12:9. The male child clearly points to Jesus Christ, who, after being resurrected from the dead, ascended to heaven. Stephen, the first Christian martyr, saw the ascended Lord in vision moments before his death. And he said in Acts 7, verse 56, I see the heavens opened and the Son of Man standing on the right hand of God. So that leaves the woman. Whom does she represent? In both the Old and the New Testaments, the Bible uses the symbol of a woman to represent God's people or his church. Jeremiah 6, verse 2 says, I have likened the daughter of Zion to a comely and delicate woman. Paul, writing to the church at Corinth, employed the same symbolism. He wrote in 2 Corinthians 11, verse 2, Jealous over you with godly jealousy, for I have espoused you to one husband, that I may present you as a chaste virgin to Christ. This pure woman in Revelation 12, then, represents God's church. Those who claim Jesus Christ as their Lord and Savior place themselves under the authority of His Word and accept the sanctuary's truths. According to Revelation 12, it is this group of believers that is attacked by the dragon and then flees into the wilderness. It is this church that was threatened with extinction by the water, or in this case, hostile armies, that followed it so often into the wilderness outposts of Europe. Clearly, God's people desperately needed a place of safety. Well, again, looking at Creation Week, on day 3, God said, Let the waters under the heaven be gathered together unto one place, and let the dry land appear. And it was so. Genesis 1, verse 9. God's work at creation continued as he divided the waters with dry land. Similarly, the next step leading to heaven's end-time revival took place as God provided a wilderness of safety, far from the hostile and persecuting armies in Europe. The book, The Great Controversy, recounts the story this way. Quote, It was the desire for liberty of conscience that inspired the pilgrims to brave the perils of the long journey across the sea, to endure the hardships and dangers of the wilderness, and, with God's blessing, to lay on the shores of America the foundation of a mighty nation. Again, that's taken from The Great Controversy, page 292. America, the United States, developed as a new nation. Not new only in age, but also new in character. The United States declared its independence in 1776 and won its freedom in 1783. The Constitution and the Bill of Rights, ratified in 1787 and 1791 respectively, guaranteed civil and religious freedom. A wilderness offering safety for those who would follow the Bible had emerged, just as dry land had emerged from the water on day 3. Genesis 1 verse 10 says, And God called the dry land earth, and the gathering together of the waters called he seas, and God saw that it was good. However, God's work on day three of creation did not end with the emergence of dry land. A vast variety of life soon sprang out of that dry ground. Genesis 1 verse 11 says this, "And God said, let the earth bring forth grass, the herb yielding seed, and the fruit tree yielding fruit after his kind, whose seed is in itself upon the earth. And it was so." In the same way, God's providence for his people did not conclude with land free from religious persecution. Revived by the light of the Bible, refreshed by the remembrance of sanctuary truths, and empowered by its position in a new land of freedom, Christianity began growing, reproducing, and bearing fruit once again. Again, the Great Controversy, page 287, tells us this. For the 50 years preceding the year 1792, little attention was given to the work of foreign missions. No new societies were formed, and there were but few churches that made any effort for the spread of Christianity in heathen lands. But toward the close of the 18th century, a great change took place. From this time, the work of foreign missions attained an unprecedented growth. John Wesley, the co-founder of Methodism, once famously said, "I look upon all the world as my parish. Thus far I mean that in whatever part of it I am, I judge it meet, right, and my bound duty to declare unto all that are willing to hear the glad tidings of salvation." It's a good motto, and it was one shared by many Christians at this time in history. The Baptist Missionary Society formed in 1792. The London Missionary Society organized in 1792 also. A few years later, the Wesleyan Missionary Society and the Church Missionary Society appeared. And in the United States, the American Board of Commissioners for Foreign Missions formed in the year 1812, followed by the American Baptist Missionary Union in 1814. The new spiritual life permeating Western Christianity spread rapidly. Here's a quote from the book A History of the Expansion of Christianity. We read this, "The 19th century spread of Christianity was due primarily to a new burst of religious life emanating from the Christian impulse. Never in any corresponding length of time had the Christian impulse given rise to so many new movements. Never had it quite so great an effect upon Western European peoples. It was from this abounding vigor that there issued the missionary enterprise which during the 19th century so augmented the numerical strength and the influence of Christianity." End quote. So it was from these dry lands of Protestant, especially the United States and England, that Christianity began bearing fruit once again. The impact of Bible truth and renewed faith in Jesus Christ upon Christianity was dramatic. For the first time in centuries, Christ's purpose for his church to go into all the world and preach the gospel to every creature appeared as if it might just be accomplished. Just before his death, Jesus had explained to his disciples, "I am the vine, you are the branches. He that abideth in me, and I in him, the same bringeth forth, for without me you can do nothing." That's taken from John 15, verse 5. The disciples probably nodded their heads in agreement, but only minutes later, when Jesus was arrested, the Bible says they all forsook him and fled. No fruit there. Hours later, Peter, one of Christ's closest companions, denied his Lord three times with cursing and oaths. No fruit there either. 3 days later, the disciples still huddled together in fear, petrified that someone might discover their hideout, recognize them as followers of the slain Messiah, and arrest them too. Still, no fruit. It was not until the disciples saw the resurrected Savior for themselves and then watched Jesus Christ ascend to heaven until a cloud received him out of their sight that faith sprang into action. Obediently, they stayed in Jerusalem with one accord in prayer and supplication, waiting for the promised Holy Spirit, confident that their friend and Lord, now high priest in heaven's sanctuary, would fulfill his promise to them. Just a few days later, on the day of Pentecost, Jesus did just that, and the Bible says they were all filled with the Holy Ghost and began to speak with other tongues as the Spirit gave them utterance. By the end of the day, about 3,000 people had been added to the church. There's the fruit. As it was for the disciples, the fruit comes in our Christian experience when we see our risen Savior in heaven, not hanging dead upon a cross. For, as the Bible says, "If Christ be not risen, then is our preaching vain, and your faith is also vain." 1 Corinthians 15, verse 14. While Christ's death upon the cross is absolutely essential to our salvation, it's not the end of the story. And it's not where God wants us to fix our eyes. After all, for centuries during the Dark Ages, Christians had been taught to look at that bent and twisted body of Jesus on a crucifix as the symbol of their faith. The result? True faith in Jesus Christ almost died. So, where should we look? The book of Hebrews says this in Hebrews 12, verses 1 and 2. Wherefore, seeing we also are compassed about with so great a cloud of witnesses, let us lay aside every weight and the sin which doth so easily beset us, and let us run with patience the race that is set before us, looking unto Jesus, the author and finisher of our faith, who for the joy that was set before him endured the cross, despising the shame, and is set down at the right hand of the throne of God. Again, that's Hebrews 12, verses 1 and 2. The power within Christianity comes when we recognize and accept Jesus Christ as a living Savior, as our personal high priest in heaven's sanctuary. What happened for the disciples when they saw Jesus rise to heaven, what happened for thousands of other Christians following the Dark Ages when they once again caught a glimpse of Christ as their living high priest, can happen for us today when we look unto Jesus, the author and the finisher of our faith. That's when the fruit, the Christian fruit, begins multiplying. On day 3 of creation week, the Bible says, the earth brought forth grass, and herb yielding seed after his kind, and the tree yielding fruit, whose seed was in itself, after his kind, and God saw that it was good. Genesis 1 verse 12. Indeed it was good. Like the green grass and delicate flowers that emerge after a long winter, the sudden growth of Christianity in the late 17th and early 18th centuries signaled that Revelation's long-awaited end-time revival was not far off. In fact, it had already begun. Genesis 1 verse 13 says, "And the evening and the morning were the third day." Friends, I want to point out that Genesis chapter 1 repeatedly says, at the end of each day, that it was good. And God saw the evening and the morning that it was good. He saw what he did on the first day when he created light, and it was good. God saw what he did on the second day as he separates the waters above and below and puts that firmament in between. It's good. It's good. On day 3, as God separates the waters and puts dry land between and then causes all of this vegetation and fruit to begin growing on the ground, God looks at what he has done and he says, it is good. As we look at the model of creation week and we see how God created physical life on this earth through the process and the principle of division, over and over again, the Bible tells us it is good. And friends, the same thing is true today, right now. As God is seeking to divide people spiritually from sin and unite them with himself, his work is good. You know, the Bible actually tells us that God's work is perfect. Deuteronomy chapter 32, verse 4. His work is perfect. It was perfect at creation week, and his work is perfect now. And he wants to do a perfect work in your life, too. Wherever you may be in your relationship with God, maybe you don't have one. Maybe it's something that you used to have, but you've slipped away from it, or maybe it's something that you've never had, but you're realizing, I need something different, I need something better in my life. God's work is perfect, and what he promises that he can do and will do in your life, for you, through you, is perfect. It's something that only he can do. Only the Creator can give new life. So I encourage you, if you are in need of this relationship with Jesus Christ, don't wait, but accept him today as your Savior, or renew that journey with him. 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
2: My wife and I took our granddaughters to the Denver Stock Show. We went to the petting zoo, rode the pony, saw the horses, petted a few mules, and watched cow judging. In the evening, we sat down to have our sandwiches. A lady a few tables away was wearing a shirt which said, "Blessed and Grateful," and I thought, wow, you don't see those values expressed in public very much. As I was leaving, I thought maybe I could affirm her for wearing those words. As I got there, she headed for the table where they had ketchup and mayo and all that stuff. So I went up to her and I said, "I like the words on your shirt. They're good values." And they are. They imply gratitude for the blessings which come from our Creator. America hasn't simply forgotten God. We're purposely pushing Him out. Attitudes of blessed and grateful are God's values. We need them. So to this woman, whoever and wherever you are, just keep wearing that shirt. This is Rod Bieber with Seed Time and Harvest.
3: 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Crosstalk addresses contemporary issues facing the lives and hearts of all of us. The title of today's program is Tiny Troublemakers.
4: I think you might have noticed the title of this program. It was called Tiny Troublemakers. And I was just telling Dick a story that goes along with this. You're probably wondering what a tiny troublemaker is. Well, this tiny troublemaker does make a lot of trouble, and that's why we have the title selected that we're using here. But Dick, there was a story about a young man in China that spread a lot of gossip, said a lot of mean things about the wise old man that lived in his village. And the young man started feeling really guilty about it. And so he decided that he needed to go apologize to the old man, the wise old man of the village. And he went up and knocked on the wise old man's door, and he said to him, "I'm really sorry for, you know, all the malicious things I've said about you to some of the neighbors and things." And the wise old man said, "That's fine, I forgive you, but in this process of forgiveness, I'd like you to do one favor for me." And the young man said, "Well, what is that? What would you like me to do?" He said, "Please take this." And the man gave him a cloth sack full of feathers. He said, "Please take it up onto the mountain and cast these feathers into the wind." And the young man thinking, well, since he's a wise old man, and he's the wise man of the village, that maybe this is part of a ceremony or something in the forgiveness process. He didn't know. Yeah. So he went up in the mountain, climbed all the way up there. He got into the wind, and he took this bag full of feathers, and feathers floated every different direction. And he went down to the wise old man and said, "Sir," he said, "I did what you told me. I cast the feathers in every direction in the wind." And the wise old man smiled and said, "I may forgive you, but now I want you to go pick up all the feathers."
5: Oh, yeah.
4: And what he was saying was this. He is saying that I can forgive you for what you said, but what you said will be like those feathers, and they will continue to float every direction, and they're irretrievable.
6: Irretrievable. Mm-hmm. As you were telling that story, I remembered this little saying, "Sticks and stones may break my bones, but words will never hurt me."
4: Yeah, you believe
6: nothing
4: that?
6: Nothing could be further from the truth.
4: I agree.
6: Sticks and stones can break bones, but they will heal. But as you've told in that story, the damage that comes from ill-spoken or wrong-spoken words is forever and has huge implications.
4: In fact, the book of James has some really interesting things to say about the tongue. Because the little troublemaker that we're talking about, the tiny troublemaker,
6: is where the words come out.
4: Yeah.
6: In fact, there's a large part of a whole chapter, chapter 3, that's dedicated to that. Why don't we take turns going down through that and see how it goes? "My brethren, be not many masters, knowing that we shall receive the greater condemnation.
4: For in many things we offend all. If any man offend not in word, the same is a perfect man and able also to bridle the whole body."
6: Isn't that incredible? Because sometimes we think of, you know, the perfect Christian life is something great, big.
4: Oh, a guy that has his appetite under control or has his anger under control, but we don't realize that sometimes we're talking about...
6: "Behold, we put bits," now it's going to use illustrations, "we put bits in the horses' mouths that they may obey us, and we turn about their whole body."
4: And I like this next one. "Behold, also the ships, which though they be so great, that they are driven of fierce winds, And yet they are turned about with a very small helm, whithersoever the governed listeth.
6: And here James then makes his point. He said, even so the tongue is a little member and boasteth great things. And then he goes back to illustration again. Behold how great a matter a little fire kindleth.
4: Ah, and boy, I've seen more than one fire kindled by the use of the words that we speak. And the tongue is a fire, a world of iniquity. So is the tongue among our members, that it defileth the whole body, and setteth on fire the course of nature, and it is set on fire of hell.
6: For of every kind of beast, and of birds, and of serpents, and of things in the sea, is tamed, and has been tamed of mankind. But the tongue can no man tame. It is an unruly evil full of deadly poison.
4: Well, that sounds kind of discouraging. The tongue can't even be tamed. I mean, we can tame all kinds of wild beasts and such, but we can't tame the tongue?
6: It seems that way. And you know, as I got to thinking about the implications, and this is what our program is obviously about, where does the tongue and the words that we speak do the first damage? I say at home. What affects our home relationship between husbands and wives, between parents and children, between children and parents, if it isn't the words we speak?
4: Absolutely. And as the scripture says, it can't be tamed by us. It can't be tamed. But praise God, I believe God can help us to tame this tongue. And in the home situation, if there's any place where we need to learn to have the Holy Spirit come into our lives to tame our tongues, it's in the home. The way that we deal with our kids, I don't know how many times, Dick, I've said things and I go to bed at night and I look back and say, why did I say that? You know, I remember a statement that was on the outside of a door when I used to work at a radio station. It said, please engage brain before sticking mouth in gear. And as a parent, it's so easy to... how many times have we gone to our children and they've done something wrong, and the little kids, and we say, how many times have I told you not to do that? And the kids, they're shaking, you know. Oh, yeah. And we're not thinking about what we're saying.
6: And sometimes it's not just the words, it's the tone. I don't know if this is true or not. Someone told me that dogs react not to the word as much as they react to the sound.
4: Yeah, intonation.
6: The intonation. Mm-hmm. And so their vocabulary is an intonation. You know, how many times, this sounds like I'm talking about it's everybody else's problem but my own. Have you ever been in a shopping center and there's a poor little frustrated mother in there and you know...
4: I've seen it more than once.
6: Junior's doing something that he shouldn't do. And that mother talks to that child in a way she wouldn't talk to anybody else in the store. You see, which brings up another question. Why do we talk to people we love the way we do when we wouldn't think of talking to other people that way?
4: Yeah, it reminds me of an illustration. I've mentioned this before, but my wife and I were having an argument at the breakfast table, and we were getting hotter and hotter, and as we were getting hotter and hotter and discussing things, and we were saying unkind things to each other, because let's face it, a lot of times we say the things we do based on our feelings and our emotions. We spontaneously just let whatever is inside just pour out, and it can be really nasty what pours out. And as we were arguing, the kids were slouching down farther and farther table.
6: Yes.
4: And all of a sudden, the telephone rang. And it's amazing. It's amazing how I walked over to the telephone, and here we were in the middle of this argument. Hello? Why is there such sanctifying power in the telephone?
6: Come on. You know? Oh, brother.
4: And I started talking with this brother, and unfortunately, this situation was, he said, Jeff, he said, I need someone to talk to. My wife and I have been having marriage problems, and we're thinking about getting a divorce. And I was like, don't talk to me, brother. But, you know, I just said, Lord, you know, forgive me for my unkind words I was speaking to my wife today.
6: You know, I thought to myself, what would our homes be like? If we just talk kindly to each other, you know, not only do we cut each other, we actually call each other names. We'll say, "You dummy! You idiot! You crazy! You lazy!
4: Or,
6: you stupid!"
4: Or worse than that, yeah. You're being very kind, but of course we would be taken off the air if we went into the vernacular that's used sometimes in homes and in Christian homes. And I've had young people come to me and they basically confided with me privately that the reason that they're so turned off to church and Christianity is because of the words that are spoken at home by parents who get up in front of church and they put on a good show.
6: Right.
4: They
6: right.
4: say the right things and they can be articulate and they can give the right answers in a Sabbath school class or in a Sunday school class, depending on what church they go to. But at home...
6: You know, here a family is on the way to church and they're all dressed up and they're fighting in the car. You stupid! Shut up! I'll slap your face! And then they pull into the parking lot, and then suddenly
5: everything changes.
6: You see, I'm so glad I'm a part of the family of God. Hello, sister. Happy Sabbath.
5: And all really, we should be laughing at that. It's not funny. I mean,
6: but we've got to laugh at ourselves in a way, as you say, it's not funny. But we've got to get serious. Mm-hmm. Have you ever noticed that? How often, at least I've noticed this in my ministry, that when a divorce is in... Mm-hmm. Have you ever noticed that... how often, at least I've noticed this in my ministry...

0: But like
1: yeah,
0: this girl.
1: And a good illustration of that is that our words are like bricks and mortar. An unkind thing is said, and it's chalked away in our subconscious mind or our conscious mind and in the recesses of our conscious mind, and it's like a brick is put in place. And then more things are said, something that's a dig, something that is a reminder of our failures, something that is letting us know that we're not measuring up to our expectations of our spouse, and another brick is put in place, and another brick is put in place until this wall is finally
2: Absolutely.
1: Built that creates
2: Absolutely.
1: A barrier to where people are living two separate lives in the same home, and they're completely isolated from each other, even though they live in the confines of the same home. And it all started with the words that they spoke, the unkind things, not looking at the good of the other person, but always looking at the negative of the other person and bringing that out and emphasizing that and saying it over and over and over.
2: These days we talk, well, you know, the church needs a revival and renewal, and you know, there's so much backbiting and there's things going on in the church. And it's occurred to me, why not? Why not? The church is only reflecting what's going on at home.
1: Mm-hmm. Yeah, the church really is in good shape. The church doesn't have any problems. Because if we look at the church as just being a building, it's just empty, and it's empty 6 days a week, and it's just sitting there. It's doing fine by itself. But it's when all the people start coming in that you start having the problems. And those people are nothing more than a reflection of what's happening in their homes. And is it any wonder that when there's bickering and fighting and issues going on in a home, that all of a sudden when you deal with church elections and situations in the church, that people are bickering and fighting and showing jealousy and speaking unkindly about each other in churches? I've had people come up to me in different churches where I've been speaking. They say, you know what's happening in our church? And they start telling me all this stuff. And I start thinking about what we read in James, and also as we go into Second Corinthians, you know, talking about the backbiting and gossiping that goes.
2: Let me just say, and I was about to say, as you were talking about some of these things in church, I was going to say, Jeff, it's not new. It's not new, apparently. It goes all the way back. Why don't you read that text in
1: 2 Corinthians? First of all, I'd just like to say that Paul preached to the Corinthians, and God blessed. And as we study the book of Acts, we see how the Holy Spirit caused the early Christian church to flourish and to grow, and thousands were baptized in a day, and we like to emphasize that. But sometimes we don't focus in on the fact that they were people. And wherever there's people, there's problems. And they had to work through issues, just like we have to work through issues. And Paul had to sometimes rebuke them
2: Absolutely.
1: For the issues that they went
2: Absolutely.
1: Through. In 2 Corinthians chapter 12, verse 20, it says, "For I fear lest, when I come," talking about his next visit to mm-hmm, the Corinthians, mm-hmm. "I shall not find you such as I would, and that I shall be found unto you such as ye would not." In other words, he's saying circumstances now have changed from what they were before. "Lest there be debates, envyings, wraths, strifes, backbiting, whisperings, swellings," or in other words, swelling is an Old Testament.
2: Big egos.
1: Yeah, having a big ego, or tumults, or causing confusion amongst the body. And Paul was warning them, don't get involved with this. Understand how the devil works, and watch out for what you use, this little tongue that James talks about, the words you use in the church setting.
2: Well, now, what about this word debate? I think you were saying, I'm going to tell the world that you said to me, at the house the other day, you said, I don't think I've ever found anybody that I agree with in everything.
1: Now, that's true.
2: Now, the question is, should we expect that everybody's going to agree with us? I say no.
1: I have a brother who is a Christian of the same faith. He's an Adventist just like myself. He's a brother in flesh and blood. We agree on almost everything. Almost everything.
2: But you see, this brings up the question of debates. Knowing that we don't agree on everything, should we debate then? Should we just go and go and go? Because these debates can cause hard feelings. See, I've come to the conclusion. By the way, I noticed that your hair's getting a little gray, but when it finally gets as gray as mine, see, then you've been around. You know what I've noticed? That a debate can be worthwhile only to the point where we see it goes nowhere now.
1: Mm-hmm.
2: And then maybe we stop and we say, I think it's time to agree to disagree.
1: It's talking about agreeing. We need to take a quick break because our time is going by so fast.
2: I agree.
1: We agreed on that. You're watching Layman Ministries Crosstalk, and we'll be back in just a moment.
3: Layman Ministries has a global outreach. Just a few of the activities we're involved with include sponsoring a weekly Tamil TV ministry broadcast from South India, distributing literature in remote countries of Eastern Europe, Russia, Nepal, India, China, and the Philippines. We sponsor lay workers, Bible workers, and pastors in their own countries, as well as being involved with outreach to indigenous peoples in the Philippines.

0: Philippines and deep in the interior of China.
1: Well, Dick, right before the break, we were talking about a lot of negative things that were happening in the home and in the church, in the early Christian church, the warnings that Paul gave to the people in Corinthians, and we were applying that to a modern day setting. But let's switch over to the positive side, you know, of things. Let's look at how maybe we could use our words a little more wisely in the conversations that we have and the conversations that we don't have. Let's start with the family, for instance.
2: Well, let me tell you something I've learned. Before the break, I was telling you about the advantage of having white hair. You know, I tell people when I preach, I said, when you get white hair, you really get smart, see?
1: Hopefully.
2: yes,
1: that's
2: thank
1: one
2: you.
1: Of those little words.
2: Yeah, thank you very much. Here's what I have noticed, and I use this ridiculous illustration. Supposing, now this would never happen, supposing my wife Betty comes home from work one day and she says, oh no, it's not you again, ugly man, I'm fed up. Or says something just completely off the wall. I've come to the conclusion that though those words were cutting and were terrible, they were awful, really nothing happens, Jeff, until I respond.
1: In fact, I've seen situations where words like that have been thrown out and you can kind of look around the room and everybody's in suspense, like, what is going to come next? By that reaction of what happens that comes next can set the whole scenario, what's going to take place for the next couple hours or even for...
2: And so what I've learned, you know, to give my family members what we sometimes call a bad hair day. Mm-hmm. In other words, if somebody says something to you at home that really just doesn't sound right, it's not fitting, why not just respond? Why not just let it go? In fact, maybe even change the subject.
1: You know, there's something inherent to human nature, though, that we have a tendency to dwell on the negative. I remember one time a lady came up to me, and we got to talking, and somebody else's name came up in the conversation. And I said, oh, I know so-and-so. I mentioned the person's name. And then I went on to say, but. I said, I know them, and they're a nice person, but. Why is it that we always add buts to our conversation? And then I said something kind of derogatory about that person. And this lady looked at me, and she is shocked, and she said, well, Jeff, when I brought up your name to that person, she only said good things about you.
2: And is that when you sunk through the floor?
1: Oh, and I thought, I did it again. You know, I said something negative. And why is it that we're so quick to see the negative and speak about the negative? Why is it that when we talk about somebody, he's a great guy, but... Or she's a wonderful person, but... And then we always have to conclude with something negative.
2: Let me make a confession. And, you know, confession is good for the soul. I can remember back when I was a very young minister that the conference president, the boss... He said, Dick, what do you know about so-and-so? I want to tell you, to have the boss ask you when you're like 23 years old about somebody.
1: Now's your chance to say something.
2: I felt, brother. but then, and I can remember doing this consciously, that if I said something good about that person, you know, that would mean I'd be shallow. You know, in other words, I don't know anything. And so I thought, I've got to say something here that would be a little bit critical to let him know I have perception. And I thought afterwards, I don't remember what it was or how important it was, but I thought, that's ridiculous.
1: Mm-hmm. It goes right along with a Bible verse in Proverbs 17, verse 9. It says, he that covereth a transgression seeketh love, but he that repeateth a matter separateth very friends. So in other words, somebody, you know something about somebody that's maybe not the best, for you go around telling everybody else about that, what you're doing is you're dividing friendships. And it says in Proverbs 26, 22, it says, the words of a talebearer are as wounds. Have you ever been wounded? You know, we think wounds sometimes come by somebody hitting you or something, but some of the most serious wounds I've received are the bad things that someone said about me to somebody else.
2: Can I tell you something else that I've learned with my white hair?
1: Sure. I respect the wise old man.
2: I've learned this. When you talk about, tail bearing, when you've been around a while, you learn never tell anybody anything that you don't want the world to know. Mm-hmm. You know, we have this illusion that we're going to say to somebody, you know, I'm going to tell you something, but don't tell anybody. Do you promise not to tell anybody? I don't believe that anymore. I'm at the place in my life where I know that anything I tell anybody, I have effectively told everybody. I think we ought to understand that.
1: Yeah, there's an old saying that says, gossip can go around the world while truth is still putting its boots on or something like that. You know, I work with a person that has an ability that I think is quite unique. Is that person, in the years I've worked with this person, I never remember them saying derogatory things about anybody. And that's caused me to have a lot of respect for that person. But there's been times where I've asked that person, you know, something serious about a situation with other employees and stuff. And if that person who never says anything bad about anybody says one thing that's even a hint that maybe there's a problem, I listen. And, you know, and there is a time that we have to talk about things in a negative sense, you know, like we're interviewing people for jobs or things. We have to look at things realistically and deal with things in a realistic way. But that's something that's always really impressed me.
2: But aren't we talking about, when we talk about the damage being done, impugning character? We're talking about impugning character. I think you and I were talking one day, supposing that there's somebody that was working in a business and they embezzled money, and then later we're talking about having a treasurer, an accountant for a business, and you know, to say, well, you know, he embezzled money is not really backbiting or gossip. Is it?
1: No, it's saying the facts for what they are.
2: Absolutely.
1: In a situation when it needs to be said. And so there, once again, there's that balance there. You know, in this whole situation, we did a study in our church to try to find out how our church could be more effective in its interacting with the church members and interacting with the community. And one of the things that we noticed about, and maybe this is true in a lot of churches, is that the people there were driven spiritually to want to serve God. But as far as unity in the church, we were really weak because we were very independent. Mm-hmm. And the one thing that came out more than anything was the lack of appreciation and affirmation from fellow church members. This can carry over into the home too. But how often do we, at church, somebody does something, or even in the home somebody does something, that we acknowledge that, we see the positive side of it, and we say, you know, you did a really good job, I really appreciate that.
2: You're touching my heart, because as I look back on raising my children, I think I was more of a referee. In other words, I was actually waiting to tag them out, and looking back on it, why didn't I thank them and appreciate them? Because I don't think anybody improves, really improves, fundamentally improves, when they're being put down.
1: Yeah.
2: And when they're being cut. But people really want to do better. Mm-hmm.
1: And when they're told that they did something good, you know what it does? Is it encourages them to want to keep going, keep trying, and doing better.
2: You know, especially I think that this works with husbands and wives, because you see, we tend
1: works with everybody.
2: We tend to say, you know, to say, well, honey, you shouldn't do this. Honey, you shouldn't do that. I know, you know, from a man's point of view, that I covet, I crave the respect of my wife. You know, if she says something good to me, you know, that's better than standing at the door and having 500 people say it was a good sermon. Mm-hmm.
1: I remember working at a job, and I think this is true whether you're working on a construction crew or working as a custodian or working at a law firm or a hospital, wherever you're at. For some reason, the people that are the lower down people, you know, the ones that are we had different slang words I probably shouldn't use on a program.
2: Never mind.
1: The common laborers were always complaining about the foreman or the administrator or the boss, and I wouldn't do it that way. And I remember this one job I had. The boss came in, and he was a super nice guy, and he said, you know, we need to do this, we need to do that, and we need to get this done. And then he left. And these two guys sit down, got out a cigarette, started drinking coffee, and they said, well, if I was the boss, I wouldn't do it that way. I think it's stupid how he asked me to do this and that. And while they were doing that, I started doing what the boss asked me to do. And those guys came over and said, what do you think you're doing anyhow? And I said, you know, if you guys would quit fighting amongst yourself about what the boss, you know, picking on the boss and stuff, I said, if you just did what he asked you to do, it could be already half done.
2: You know, a thing I learned some years ago, somebody said, don't remind a person of the obvious. And let me explain what I mean. Supposing that your child, or it could be anybody, let's say they're carrying a bowl of something or other, and you say, look out, you know, you could drop that bowl. And sure enough, they slip and they drop the bowl. What you don't do is say, see, I told you to be more careful. Because the obvious, if a person makes an obvious mistake, and I think that this is what we would want to, one of the things we want to remember from this program, if a person's made an obvious mistake, don't continue to put them down. Don't just grind them down. That's the time to step in and to help them to get their selves back together again.
1: That goes along, Dick, so well with Psalms 141, verse 3. It says, set a watch, O Lord, before my mouth, keep the door of my lips. He's saying, Lord, please help me to think about what I'm going to say. Tell me what to say and when to say it, and sometimes not to say something at all. Because like you say, if it's obvious, there's nothing that needs
2: to be said. There's nothing that needs to be said. But when you say, say nothing at all, remember I mentioned that if somebody says something that really doesn't merit a response, don't say it. This is one thing that I'm learning these days. And that is, sometimes the best words to say are not words at all. Mm-hmm. Silence is golden.
1: Sometimes now, people just need to unload. And just by listening to them, I know, and talking to people with problems on the phone, I don't really have the answer to the problem, but letting them unload and talk, and I encourage them to pray about it and such. And then when they get done, they say, oh, I felt so good talking with you about this.
2: I found when some people come to me and they say, Pastor O'Field, I'd like your counsel, they don't really mean that. They mean, I'd like somebody to listen to me.
1: Yes, exactly.
2: I want to learn how to do that. By the way, in this same book of James, you know, that we read out of when we began the program, there's another text that says, be swift to hear

0: and slow to speak. So it's not just knowing the words to say or not to say, but it's knowing when to say them. Be swift to hear. What would our marriages be like? What would the church be like if we were just better listeners?
1: We started out by reading the book of James, and it said that no man can bridle this thing. But the truth is, God can bridle this thing.
0: Oh, absolutely.
1: Because when we ask God to come into our heart and the Holy Spirit reigns in our hearts, that Holy Spirit can give us power and can give us wisdom to know when to speak and not to speak. And I think of what David prayed in Psalms 39, verse 1. And I, talking about David, said, I will take heed to my ways that I sin not with my tongue. I will keep my mouth with a bridle while the wicked is before me. And so David is saying that, you know, we might not be able to bridle our tongues, but God in us can put a bridle on us so that our tongues will not do the damage that it can do. And some of the most terrible things that can happen in a relationship are not sometimes the physical things that happen. I mean, there's a lot of physical things that happen that are really terrible and shouldn't happen, but the things that happen mentally by the use of the tongue are just as damaging sometimes as the physical abuse that is so common in our society.
0: What would our homes be like? And I think this is the challenge for those who have shared this program with us. Wouldn't we want to challenge all of us? Look into your life. Look into your life at home. Look into your church life. Look into your life on the job. And now you can say, well, I sure wish my wife had been watching this program, or I wish my boss would see this. No, not my mother, my sister, but it's me, O Lord, not my brother, standing in the need of prayer. Mm-hmm. So I would hope that as we contemplate the impact of words, let's don't think of the other person's words necessarily, because I don't know that I can control how another person speaks, but I definitely get to control the way I respond in the words
1: like
0: that I speak.
1: Like that sign on that door at the DJ's office at the radio station, please engage mind before sticking mouth in gear. That is such wise counsel, because if we would stop and think before we speak, how much less damage could be done. In Titus 3:2 it says, to speak evil of no man, to be no brawlers, but gentle, showing all meekness unto all men. And that's my prayer, is that God will help us to do that. Philippians 4:8, you know, where it talks about whatsoever things are good, whatsoever things are lovely, whatsoever things are of a good report, if there be any virtue, if there be any praise, think upon these things.
0: Amen.
1: Our time is up. We hope that you've learned a lesson about this little tiny troublemaker, and we pray that God will give you the power to bridle your tongue, to be careful about the words that you speak to others. If you'd like to be in contact with this ministry, you could do so by contacting us at Layman Ministries. 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
2: 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Glenn Loyler was the director. Jeff Rich was the editor.
3: But, you know, we were so triggered for so long that we couldn't even get to the point where we were doing that really well for one another, giving each other what each other needed.
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3: I'd come to a day where I was in so much pain in our relationship, and I just said, I have to either do something radically different, or tomorrow's going to look just like today. 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And so I just started with, Lord, I'm not sure what to do, but I know that you know what to do. And so I'm just going to be an open book. I need you to just cleanse me and show me what to do, think, and say, because I don't know what to do, Lord. It's in your hands.
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8: 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Sunny today with a high near 84 and lows around 61. Partly sunny tomorrow with a high of 85 and lows around 63. For your Monday, partly sunny with a high near 89 and lows around 68. And for Tuesday, partly sunny with a high near 90 and lows around 70. That's your evening weather on North Lake County Christian Radio.
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12: Today we begin chapter 6 in our continuing series from the book of Matthew. Now, in our last chapter of the book of Matthew, chapter 5, you may recall Jesus discussed the elements of true righteousness. He identified the spirit of the law in contrast with the letter of the law. But as Jesus opens this new chapter now, chapter 6 in the book of Matthew, as Jesus opens this Sermon on the Mount, this part of his sermon, he moves from discussing true righteousness to the practical application of righteousness, or in other words, to the duties of the future citizens of his kingdom. In three simple examples that he gives right at the beginning in Matthew chapter 6, in three examples, Jesus outlines deeds of charity, which we refer to as alms. He also outlines prayer, which we're going to talk about next week, Lord willing, and also about fasting. We'll be talking about that following our subject on prayer. Now, here Jesus contrasts in these three little examples. He contrasts the old practices of Judaism with the exalted ideals of his kingdom of grace. Now, because deeds of charity or almsgiving, prayer and fasting were probably the most common forms of Pharisaic righteousness, Jesus used these three illustrations to show how they should be done. There are many times that you and I come to church and we worship, we go through our forms, our rituals. But maybe it would be nice sometime if someone told us how to do it, and how to do it in the right way, rather than just doing it as we've always done. Jesus wasn't against these religious acts. He just wanted to make sure that the people understood that all their righteous deeds were to be done properly, if you please, and be prompted by pure inner motives and performed without any pomp or ceremony. Jesus just didn't like ritualistic services. That which was done by tradition. He wanted a worship to come from, guess where? The heart. 100%. However, the Pharisees didn't know how to do that very well. In fact, they loved to be seen and praised of men. I almost think that they were perhaps like little kids. And you recall, perhaps maybe your mama or your daddy told you that children are to be seen and not heard. Well, the Pharisees were a lot like that, only they liked to be not only seen, they liked to be heard. They were just like little boys and girls in many ways. They hadn't matured yet. And so the Pharisees loved to be seen. They loved to be praised of men. In fact, it was their constant aim, it seemed, to make a show of their piety or their professed holiness. As a case in point, when they read God's command to Moses in the Old Testament of Deuteronomy chapter 6, verse 8, to bind the commandments upon thine hand. That's what it said. And also, they shall be as frontlets between thine eyes. The Pharisees in Jesus' day took these words of God literally and totally ignored his spiritual applications. If the law of God were spiritually bound upon the hand, then the hands of God's people would be clean before him. They would be free from bribes and everything that is corrupt and deceptive. Their hands would labor in works of love and compassion and deeds of kindness. If the law of God were spiritually placed between the eyes, then their eyes would be focused on noble purposes throughout their life. The expression on their faces would be clear and true. Their eyes would reflect that inner peace and joy that testifies to the blameless character of those who love and honor God and His Word. Unfortunately, they didn't discern any of these spiritual applications, and so they attached the teachings of Scripture literally to their bodies. We would look at that today and say, that's kind of weird. That's sort of strange to attach the Scripture to your body. In other words, they wrote God's law on strips of parchment, and then they put them in little tiny boxes. They're usually black, and some of you have probably seen them before. And then they bound them to their hands or to their wrists, and also tied them around their heads so that they would rest there on their forehead right between their eyes. Little scriptures inside of little boxes. But that didn't seem to change their hearts. And it certainly didn't cause the law of God to take root in their minds. But it did become a tradition. And they were proud of their religious parchments, which they wore as merit badges to attract attention to themselves. They sort of gave the wearer an air of devotion, which they thought would command the reverence of the common people. It was this form of godliness and pretense that Jesus spoke against that day on the mountainside. In fact, in Matthew 23, which is yet to come, Jesus addresses the scribes and Pharisees personally concerning these issues. In fact, listen for a moment how Ellen White records these events in the book Desire of Ages, page 613. She writes, "But all their works they do for to be seen of men. They make broad their phylacteries and enlarge the borders of their garments and love the uppermost rooms at feasts and the chief seats in the synagogue, and greetings in the markets, and to be called of men, Rabbi, Rabbi. But be not ye called Rabbi, for one is your master, even Christ, and all ye are," do you remember what he said? "Brethren, you are all equal, you're all on the same level, if you please." And then he goes on to say, "And call no man your father upon the earth, for one is your Father which is in heaven. Neither be ye called master, for one is your master, even Christ." After quoting these words of Jesus, Ellen continues by, "Savior revealed the selfish ambition that was ever reaching for place and power, displaying a mock humility, while the heart was filled with greed and envy. When persons were invited to a feast, the guests were seated according to their rank." How would you like that? At our church fellowship meals, wouldn't it be nice if we had the head elder first, and then the second elder, and the third elder, and then we'd eventually get to the first deaconess, and the second deaconess, and on down, and then we'd come eventually to the custodians, and then some of the rest of us would kind of fill in. How would you like that? And those that were at the head always got served first. And if there was anything left over, it kind of dribbled its way on down. The Pharisees were ever scheming to secure these honors. They wanted the place next to the man or woman of honor. This practice Jesus rebuked. Reading on, we're told that he also reprove the vanity shown in coveting the title of rabbi or master. Such a title, he declared, belonged not to men but to Christ. Priests, scribes, and rulers, expounders and administrators of the law were all

0: brethren, children of one father. Can you imagine two brothers living in the same family and one becomes a doctor and the other one just becomes a common laborer, and when they come together for special holidays, the doctor insists that his younger brother refer to him as Dr. John. They say, come on, give me a break. You're my brother, and you'll always be Johnny to me, right? It's amazing how moms can get away with that. But in our culture today, there are individuals that once they've earned those degrees, they want to be known as Dr. So-and-so, Master So-and-so, Bishop So-and-so, Father So-and-so, Right Reverend So-and-so. We want to be known as some with some great title up there. And when mom calls on the phone, she has a way of humiliating us or sort of bringing us back to reality and say, how's my baby? Oh, I can just imagine that doesn't fly too well for some of these brain surgeons out there. And by the way, I'm very grateful for our surgeons. But, you know, Jesus put it so well. You are all brethren. Let's recognize that if we are a brain surgeon, it's because God has given us the gift and the skill to save lives. But let's not take the credit as though we're God. We certainly aren't. We still are brothers and sisters in the faith. If Christ were here, Ellen writes, on earth today, surrounded by those who bear the title of Reverend or Right Reverend, would he not repeat his saying, neither be ye called masters, for one is your master, even Christ? The Scripture declares of God, holy and reverend is his name. Psalm 111, verse 9. So how is it that today we put such titles on men as though they were God? Perhaps, beloved, because we like the tradition. We sort of like the sound. We like to have human beings that we can come to, and they become our security. They become our gods, so to speak. We depend on our pastor. We depend on our priest. We depend on our governor. We depend on our leaders, our representatives in Congress. We depend on the flesh of man to save us from our problems. No wonder God said, you're all brethren. Cursed be the man that trusteth in man and maketh flesh his arm. That's Jeremiah, beloved. We need to trust in Jesus Christ. He is God. He alone is the master. He alone is the one that's worthy of worship. All the rest of us are our mother's babies. Remember that. With this little background this morning, I'd like for you to take your Bible there and turn with me to Matthew chapter 6. And let's begin with verse 1. Just a few verses today in our study, but really packed with some beautiful information. Matthew chapter 6 and verse 1. Jesus is speaking here again to the group that had gathered about him at the foot of that little mountain overlooking the northern part of the Sea of Galilee. And Jesus now continues on with his discourse by saying, take heed that you do not your alms or deeds before men to be seen of them. To be seen of them. That little word, to be seen, actually means to gaze upon. In fact, it's the root, that Greek root, from which we get our English words theater and theatrical. I found that rather interesting. To gaze upon, to look upon those who want to be seen. Jesus is saying, when you do your deeds, don't do it before men to be seen of them. Otherwise, you have no reward of your Father, which is in heaven. I'll explain that in another verse here. Verse 2 says, therefore, when thou doest thine alms, do not sound a trumpet before thee. Now, there's no record, as far as we know, of anyone in Judaism that paraded behind a trumpeter who was trying to tell everyone, look, behold, this Pharisee, this scribe, this leader of the church is doing some great wonder. There's no indication of that at all, as far as we know, throughout Judaism. There are some indications of that. In the Orient, there are those who have fanfare in front of them as they do their thing, but not so much in Judaism. In fact, we have a hunch that Jesus was simply using a phrase there that was understood by them much like it would be for us today if we were to say, don't toot your own horn. You understand what we're talking about? Don't go out into the marketplace and blow your own horn that you might be seen of men. Don't do that. He says, don't blow your trumpet before thee as the hypocrites do in the synagogues and in the streets. And again, there's no indication that hypocrites did that either. It's simply a figure of speech that Jesus obviously used. But the word hypocrite is rather interesting here in verse 2. It speaks of hypocrite. That again is from a verb which means to pretend. To pretend. When you put that little word hypocrite with those who want to be seen or gazed upon, from which we get the word theater or theatrics, we find an interesting combination. That those who want to perform, those who want to be seen, basically are hypocrites in the theater. Isn't that an interesting combination? In fact, Hollywood today is based upon a general lie. Most of the theatrics we see today are based upon hypocritical people performing. In other words, we have a man that performs as though he is married to a particular woman on the screen. He's not married to her at all. He's lying. His wife is back home, wringing her hands, wondering when he's going to come home and divorce her and marry the woman on the big silver screen. And Hollywood continually exchanges wives and husbands, and I don't have to go there. You're aware of that. They're hypocrites on the screen. I found it interesting in my study that there are millions of Americans that can hardly wait until the next hypocritical film is made so that they can be seen before men, but we wouldn't think of going to church where hypocrites are. Hello. Do you understand what I'm saying? But I can hardly wait to pay money to go to the theater and watch a whole bunch of hypocrites. But don't ask me to go to church because they're just hypocrites down there. Come on, give me a break and go to church. That's where we need to be, beloved. At least we're trying to be who we say we are. Ones on the screen are trying not to be who they really are. They're trying to play the role of somebody else. And I might say they do it pretty well. Perhaps even better than some of us. However, Jesus looked through all that sham, and he said, don't be like the hypocrites. Don't be like those who cast their alms before men in order to be seen, in order to perform. For they have, notice the last part of verse 2, for they have their reward. In other words, their glory comes from men. Their glory comes from men. They're praised of men. Thus, Jesus uses this phrase, verily. That's a declaration he uses here. It's like an amen, sort of puts the seal on it. Therefore, he says, he confirms, I say unto you, they have their reward. That actually means, in the original Greek, it simply means that they have been paid in full. Well, who pays them? Men pay them. Women pay them. By praise and by worshiping them. That's their reward. Kind of a short-lived reward, wouldn't you think? As soon as the man is around the block, the reward's gone. I kind of like the reward that Jesus has. When he gives out the rewards in the final end, those rewards will last for eternity, no matter where you go. They're always with you. He is not asking us to keep this a secret. In other words, if it ever gets out, you're in trouble. No, Jesus isn't saying that at all. In fact, Philippians 4, verse 16 is a classic where Paul is praising the folks of Macedonia, saying, you are so generous in what you've been doing, and I praise you for what you've done. Paul, speaking in 2 Corinthians chapter 9 and verse 2, speaks about the zeal that was involved within the Corinthian church, and he said, in fact, it was so zealous and so exciting that it even encouraged others to be active for God as well. But it was because of what they saw and what they heard was going on. It wasn't because you were fanning your position before them and saying, oh, look what I've done. No, you did a secret little deed for someone, but they couldn't keep it to themselves. In fact, you recall many times, and we're going to get into some of these in the book of Matthew as we get on into the stories of Jesus and some of the things that he did. There were times when Jesus healed someone and then said, psst, hey, don't tell anyone. Are you kidding? Are you kidding? Yeah, don't tell anybody. This fellow was a leper. He hadn't seen mama and daddy and his kids and his wife for perhaps months, maybe even years. And Jesus says, "Psst, don't tell anybody. You're healed now." Okay. And so he goes back to the leper colony. I mean, come on. You know that isn't true. He's healed. In fact, he leaps and he dances all the way home telling everybody around, "I'm healed. I'm healed." It's very, very difficult, beloved, when we do good deeds for people, for them to remain quiet about the good deeds. I was going to tell a story about your pastor, but it would make me look like I had done something great. Let me just say that there was a pastor once who went over and helped a little lady once reset her toilet, because her toilet was kind of wobbling, and it was very disconcerting when you used it, because you weren't certain if it was going to go down through the floor and you would have a basement experience, or whether you could actually endure one more moment there. And I had the joy of fixing that little toilet for her. And that isn't something a pastor would brag about. "Hey, I fixed somebody's toilet." I mean, that certainly isn't a high-ranking degree of achievement, if you know what I'm saying. Nevertheless, it wasn't long before all over the church I was hearing people, "Pastor fixed her toilet. Pastor fixed her toilet." And it was one of those things I almost wish that she hadn't known who did it, because Pastor was a toilet man. And you know what? Not bad to do those types of things. But some people can't just remain quiet about it. They had to share it with the general public. And beloved, you can't keep some of those things secret. And I'm so thrilled at some of the leaders of this church who have done similar things in this church. And some people don't know it was done, but Pastor found out about it and he shares it with others. How appreciative we are of men and women that do special little things to help along the way. And so Jesus is not against the secret getting out. In fact, it's interesting, in the Mishnah, it refers to the chamber of secret gifts that was an area within the temple where devoted worshipers would come, men and women who had gifts, princely offerings. They would secret away in special little compartments within the area of the temple, little gifts, special things that would be a blessing to poor individuals who would come into that temple area, and in secret, they too could remove a gift and take it home and survive. God was not against giving gifts and allowing them to become known, but at the same time, he's saying, if you can keep it a secret, don't boast about what you've done. But if the word gets out, then let the glory go to God, who gave us the ability to set toilet bowls. Right? And I am thankful for my father who gave me that gift to use my hands in many, many different ways. And I praise God that I've been able to help a few people along the way. But I shouldn't have to brag about it or boast about it, because it sort of takes away the glory going to God who gave us those gifts to be brothers and sisters one with another and to assist one another as God has given us that ability. Verse 4 says, "Don't let your left hand know what your right hand does, so that your alms, so that your deeds may be in secret. And the Father which seeth in secret, what will he do? He will reward you openly." There are some that believe that word openly doesn't need to be there, and it probably doesn't, because our reward, beloved, may not come in this earth. Our reward may come later, when God rewards all men and all women. In fact, God wants to reward us many times secretly, just as he sees our secret devotion and our secret alms or deeds to others, because God is a God of secrets, and he sees in secret, and he often rewards us secretly. There are joys that come to your heart and mine that no one else will ever know why the joy was there. There are princely people in our churches and in our communities that love to give princely offerings to help individuals that are in desperate need. But they have one criteria, and that is that they must remain anonymous, that no one knows where that gift came from. I've been blessed, beloved, by individuals like that when I was struggling through college. Individuals that gave me gifts to this day, I do not know where they've come from, but I've accepted them as a gift from God. And I know that those individuals never wanted me to know that they had given it to me, but they knew that I had received it, and word went back from the business office that Pastor Santee was thrilled to receive that offering, that gift that helped me at that time, struggling in college financially. So God is a God of secrets. He is a God who seeth in secret. He sees the motives of the heart. He knows why we're giving. He knows the purpose of why we're sharing with other people. And a God who sees in secret also rewards in secret. But one day He will reward us openly. In Matthew chapter 16, verse 27, the Bible says, in fact, Jesus speaking there later on will tell us that He will reward every man, every woman, every boy, and every girl according as our works shall be. Now, I know we live in a culture and a society today, especially within the Christian community, that veer away from any type of work, saying, oh, God is not interested in your works. He just wants you to believe and love and accept Him, as if you can believe and love and accept Him and not work. Beloved, that's the outgrowth. When you fall in love with a person, you don't just fall in love with them. You fall in love with a human being that you want to spend time with and share your life with, right? And so it's an active thing. When you believe in somebody, you spend time with the person you believe in. It becomes a physical thing. You can't love a person, you can't trust a person, believe in a person without sharing with another person. In Matthew 25, Jesus sort of summarizes what we've talked about here today. Take your Bibles, if you would, and turn with me to Matthew 25. Matthew 25. And let's take a look at verse 31, if you would, just for a moment. Matthew 25, verse 31. Jesus is not against alms. He's not against good deeds. He's not against doing anything, as long as it comes from a heart that overflows with love for what God has done for us. And if we're all brothers, we're looking then for means and ways whereby we can be of service to one another. And if you truly want to have a joy fill your heart, beloved, then look for a way in which this week you can be of service to somebody else. Go out and do something for somebody else. Just don't do it in front of them braggingly. In fact, before I get there, I missed a very important little point. And that was verse 2 of chapter 6. You don't have to turn back there unless your finger's already there. Jesus, in context, tells us about sharing and making joyous remarks about what I'm doing in verse 2. Therefore, when thou doest thine alms, do not sound a trumpet. The key is, when you're doing the alms, don't boast about what you're doing. When you come to set the person's toilet, don't say, oh, how proud I am that as your pastor, I know how to set toilets. Don't do that. Okay? When they say we've got a problem, I think I know someone who can fix that. Okay? Keep it simple. Don't make a big boast out of what I'm doing. Had I walked outside and there were neighbors around and I had a skill saw, had I walked outside and put a big placard on, pastor's here repairing toilets. I mean, that is, God says, when you're doing the act, be quiet about it. Okay? Let someone else pick it up later on. So in context, Jesus is saying, when you're doing it, keep still. Don't blow your horn. Don't blow your trumpet. Okay? Let someone else do that for you later on. Verse 31, chapter 25. Notice what Jesus says. When the Son of Man shall come in His glory. By the way, that's a promise. Jesus is coming again. And all the holy angels with Him. Then shall He sit upon the throne of His glory. Remember, He's our Father. He's on the throne. That makes us sort of subjects of His kingdom, doesn't it? Brothers and sisters, potential princes and princesses and kings. But before Him, verse 32 says, shall be gathered all the nations, and He shall separate them one from another as a shepherd divideth his sheep from the goats. And He shall set the sheep on His right hand and the goats on His left, not knowing which is on His right and which is on His left. He treats them all the same. Okay? And you are aware that sheep and goats were both involved in the sanctuary. You are aware of that. They were involved in the service. In other words, the ones that he puts on his left, he loves just as much as the ones he puts on his right. Loves them both. Very special people. But he has different gifts for those two groups. Verse 34, then shall the king say unto them on his right hand, come, come ye blessed of my Father, inherit the kingdom prepared for you from the foundation of the world. Why? Well, because I was hungry, and you gave me food. I was thirsty, and you gave me drink. I was a stranger, and you took me in. I was naked, and you clothed me. I was sick, and you visited me. I was in prison, and you came unto me. But then shall the righteous, those on his right hand, say unto him, Lord, when did we see you hungry and fed you, or thirsty and gave you drink? When did we see you a stranger and took you in, or found you naked and gave you clothes to wear? When did we see you sick or in prison and came unto you? And then the king shall answer and say unto them, verily, verily, I say unto you, verily, verily, amen, amen. I'm speaking with conviction. I say unto you, inasmuch as you have done it unto one of the least of these, my brethren, you've done it unto me.
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2: Hi, I'm Johnny Erickson Tata. You know, the Bible paints some pretty wonderful pictures of just how joyful we'll be when we're finally at home in heaven. Like in Malachi chapter 4, God says, quote, but for you who fear my name, the Son of Righteousness will rise with healing in his wings, and you will go free, leaping with joy like calves let out to pasture. Can't you just picture that? I remember when we were raising little calves on the farm, and every spring when they were released from the pen into the pasture, those little guys would bounce around straight legs so excited to be free. And just think, that'll be us one day. And if you happen to be disabled like me, Isaiah 35 paints an even bigger picture where it says the lame will leap like deer. Hey, whether we'll leap for joy like a little calf or a happy deer, you can be sure of this, the joy will be never ending. Hallelujah.
3: In the year 1831, biologist Charles Darwin began a fateful journey on the HMS Beagle. On that journey, Darwin formulated the controversial theory of evolution, which has impacted society down to this day.
4: Our goal is to punch holes in that theory, so I'd like to welcome you to
5: Sink the Beagle.
6: Fire one, Captain.
7: Way to go, Stan. Nice shot.
4: Well, thank you, John. I appreciate that. We'd like to send the HMS Beagle down to the watery depths. I'm Stan Hudson.
7: And I'm John Kurlinski. Welcome you to another fun-filled episode of
4: Sink the Beagle,
7: where we take lighthearted looks at the serious issues of evolution and creation. Lighthearted, because it's the best way. And you know what, Stan? We heard that explosion go off in that beagle go glub, glub, glub. Speaking of explosions today, we want to just tell you just how effective explosions can be in this world.
4: You mean that explosion may not have been the boat itself, but what was around the boat or underneath the boat?
7: Maybe it was something that was around the boat or underneath it in the mud of a turbidite.
4: Today,
7: it's a unique fossil find.
4: It is a unique fossil find, and what we are referring to today on Sink the Beagle is, we know we're going to get a few whats when we tell you. We'd like to talk today about exploding fish heads.
7: Yes, that is not the name of a new rock band, new punk rock band. Though actually they have Smashing Pumpkins. I think Exploding Fish Heads is just the next name. It's just a matter of time.
4: Well, maybe that'd be good for a creationist rock group if there is such a thing out there. Fellas, if you're looking for a name, we will let you use that without fee. There you go.
7: Exploding Fish Heads.
4: There you go.
7: And when people ask you what's the name all about in your creationist group, all you have to say is, it happened before. And then they can say where. What we're talking about is actually fossil formation that occurs in the west central part of the United States, in the Wyoming, Utah, Colorado, the Green area. River Formation, a very famous place for where you can find bazillions of fish, so to speak.
4: Yes, and we've talked about the Green River Formation before on Sink the Beagle. And if you ever go to a rock shop, a fossil shop, and you say, you know, I'd sure like to buy a fossilized fish impression, you know, just one of those neat looking things you could hang on the wall in a picture frame where it has a fossilized fish. Well, nine times out of ten, it is going to be from the Green River Formation. This, what we're talking about today, is that same place.
7: A sedimentary layer loaded with dead fish.
4: Loaded with millions and millions and millions of fish. And it looks like
7: hundreds of square miles.
4: Hundreds of square miles. And they're beautifully preserved, and sometimes they are found in a very interesting way.
7: I've seen fish in that, from that formation, Stanley, you commented not too long ago on Sink the Beagle, in mid-bite.
4: In mid-bite, okay.
7: But even what's more funny is that maybe he was biting on a firecracker.
4: Well, what we are talking about is that some of the fish that have been found there, if they look very carefully at it, it honestly looks like that the poor fish somehow or other exploded. And I don't know if it was on impact or a mine or what are we talking about here?
7: Terrorist fish? Trying to take another school of fish? We don't know.
4: We don't know. No, we actually, scientists have looked at this and they have come up with some ideas, but apparently they find these scales and so forth, evidences of parts of the fish head, kind of, you know, I hate to do this very graphically, but what else can you do? Basically splattered in this mudded area. And it looks like something literally blew the head, especially the head part, apart sometime during the fossilization process.
7: Well, and what they've discovered, Stan, from what I understand, is that, well, we can talk about the fossilization process itself, but what they've discovered is apparently some gases build up. Somewhere inside the head of the fish, near the brain or whatever, they have a swim bladder, and somehow the water.
4: Well, the bacteria was left in this fish, and when it died, it somehow or other the bacteria produced gas in these tubes, and of course it did lead to the head section, and somehow it expanded and just basically kind of popped.
7: And maybe the bottom section was sealed, or anal opening or whatever was closed off, or the gas went one way instead of the other.
4: Okay,
7: kind of blew their brains out, basically.
4: And basically did this now. But the thing is, and this is what's interesting for creationists,
7: and for Sink the Beagle,
4: is that the kinds of activities we just described would have to happen rather quickly.
7: Yes,
4: and generally speaking, when fish die, they fall to the bottom of the lake or the river or the ocean or wherever, and they fall apart.
7: They don't stink because they're underneath the water. They don't smell.
4: That's right, and they, you know, various organisms start to decay the fish, and the only way that we would have something like a fossil impression would be for there to be a lot of mud and other situations
7: that bury
4: it and preserve the fossil quickly. And of course, we have on Sink the Beagle have always promoted the possible explanation as the
7: flood
4: that would produce not just water but lots of mud and sediment.
7: And they have done studies because fish, of all creatures that die, people say, "Well, don't dead fish float or something?" No, actually, most of them sink when they do kind of like what they call bloat and float studies.
4: Yeah,
7: fish mostly sink. It's the rare fish that floats because of the bacterial gases that would cause the fish to float up, belly up on the bottom, so to speak, in your goldfish bowl or your thing. But most often, fish sink, and the scavengers quickly do them in. And if it isn't the scavenger that do them in a very short period of time, they rot and disarticulate very quickly.
4: Yes.
7: And but these here are preserved, so you need massive barrier at a very rapid pace while the bacteria is still producing the gases to get the explosion to go off. So it has to be buried, exploded in sediment.
4: Yeah, while it's covered
7: pressure.
4: Up, basically.
7: Yeah.
4: And you know, again, when we talk about an area the size of practically three states, a single deposit, you begin to wonder what kind of event could kill so many fish over such a huge, you know, several hundred miles, square miles of area. What could kill that many fish and cover them up quickly enough to preserve them beautifully. I mean, we're not talking about a little, you know, a little gully local washer. Flood, a gully washer. We're not talking about, you know, overflowing the banks or even a typical lake, you know, kind of suddenly going bad with ash or something from a volcano.
7: This is a
4: huge area and with a lot of fish. So anyway, again, on Sink the Beagle, we think that there's scientific evidence for the flood.
7: But Stan, we didn't want to just leave the listener today with just a bunch of exploding fish heads.
4: Well, why not? Isn't that a beautiful program in and of itself?
7: Well, I think we need to add a little more to it.
4: Okay. What can you add to exploding fish heads?
7: That would actually help round it out, add a little more to it.

0: to eliminating bad genes.
1: Humans,
0: from,
1: okay.
0: From the human race. And I guess we could have – we even have a torpedo text that we'd like to kind of share as we go down the list of Darwin Awards to emphasize biblical wisdom and truth versus the stupidity of man who seem to at least on this level to a degree live apart from God in some of their activities anyway. Or at least in their fumbles and foibles of life. Fumbles, and yes. So our text today is found in the book of Proverbs.
1: Proverbs, that book of wise sayings. What does it say in Proverbs 12:15?
0: The first part of the verse says, the way of the foolish seem right to him.
1: The way of the foolish seems right to him.
0: The way of the fool seems right.
1: Okay.
0: And so I guess we can quote that after we go through these. An example.
1: Okay. Here we go. Give us an example of a Darwin Award.
0: Let's start from the lesser to the greater.
1: Okay.
0: So we'll start with the number 9 Darwin Award. Or actually, there's one called the 5-Star Stupidity Award winner, but we'll go to the number 9 Darwin Award first. The Ann Arbor News crime column reported that a man walked into a Burger King in Ypsilanti, Michigan at about 5 a.m., flashed a gun, and demanded cash. The clerk turned him down because he said he couldn't open the cash drawer without a food order. When the man ordered onion rings, the clerk said that they weren't available for breakfast. The man, frustrated, walked away. The way of the fool seems right to him.
1: Okay. How about this one? Number 8. As a female shopper exited a New York convenience store, a man grabbed her purse and ran. The clerk called 911 immediately, and the woman was able to give them a detailed description of the snatcher. Within minutes, the police apprehended the snatcher. They put him in the car, drove him back to the store, and the thief was then taken out of the car and told to stand there for a positive idea, to which he replied, "Yes, officer, that's her. That's the lady I stole the purse from." The way of a fool seems right in his own eyes.
0: Seems an Arkansas guy wanted some beer pretty badly. He decided that he'd just throw a cinder block through a liquor store window, grab some booze, and run. So he lifted up the cinder block, heaved it over his head at the window. The cinder block bounced back, hit the would-be thief in the head, knocking him unconscious. The liquor store window was made of plexiglass. The whole event was caught on videotape.
1: That would be entertaining.
0: The way of the fool seems right to him.
1: A man walked into a Louisiana Circle K, put a $20 bill on the counter, and asked for change. When the clerk opened the cash drawer, the man pulled a gun and asked for all the cash in the register, which the clerk promptly provided. The man took the cash and fled, leaving the $20 bill on the counter. The total amount of cash he got, $15. Hey, if someone points a gun at you and gives you money, is a crime committed? The way of the fool seems right in his own eyes. Why don't you skip to one of the really good ones?
0: One of the really good ones?
1: Yeah, the top of the list.
0: Okay. When a .38 caliber revolver failed to fire as an intended victim during a holdup in Long Beach, California, would-be robber James Elliott did something that only can inspire wonder. He peered down the barrel and tried the trigger again. This time it worked. The way of the fool seems right to him.
1: And that in particular case, that man did remove some potentially damaging genes from the human gene pool. This is pretty good too, though.
0: This is a stupidity award.
1: Okay.
0: When the man attempted to siphon gasoline from a motorhome parked at a Seattle street, he got much more than he bargained for. The police arrived at the scene to find a very sick man curled up next to the motorhome near spilled sewage. The policeman said the man had attempted to steal gasoline, plugged his siphon hose into the motorhome sewage tank by mistake. The owner of the vehicle declined to press charges, saying that it was the best laugh he ever had. The way of the fool seems right to him. You know, the reality is that God tells us that we should be people of wisdom, people that love righteousness, goodness, truth, justice, honor. You know, he doesn't want us to be a bunch of stupid exploding fish heads for brains, you know. We have more brains than these don't have much more brains than an exploded fish head, Stan. That's how you combine two eclectic ideas.
1: How in the world do you put exploding fish heads
0: on Sancta Beagle?
1: You are not going to hear this anywhere else, that's for sure. No one else has
0: promise.
1: This. Because the way of the fool seems right to us. Oh, my goodness. Well, as you haven't figured out by now on Sync the Beagle, we do like to use humor to make points because we really do feel that some of the issues of creationism and evolutionism has a wide road of laughs, shall we say, perhaps even on both sides of the fence, although what side we are on and from which side we lob grenades over. No, shoot torpedoes over is what we tend to do on Sync the Beagle. But anyway, the evidence for exploding fish suggests rapid burial, and we like to put that out as a support for the flood.

0: actually happening. Yeah.
1: And the Darwin Award.
0: And what are you going to say about that intelligent, John? Let's hear you conclude something nice.
2: The Darwin Award points out that a life lived under the principles of God versus the stupidity of humanity apart from God is a good life. You know, if you follow the wisdom of God, you know, that's actually what the Bible says in Proverbs in many places. 1:7 and other places. The fear of the Lord is the beginning of knowledge, the beginning of wisdom.
0: And it even
2: and that can save you from a lot of laughs that are stupid, you know.
0: And if I can even add this one, it says the fool says in his heart that there is no God.
2: And some of them tend to prove it, at least for their own life.
0: They can do
2: so. We hope that you've had a few laughs today and you'll explode again real soon for another
0: Sing the Beagle.
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Remember, remember, the 5th of November. Gunpowder, treason and plot. I see no reason why Guy Fawkes should ever be forgot. A short rhyme that I, along with numerous other children growing up in England, learned in school, and yet today it seems that many have forgotten the story. In the early 1600s, England was under a Protestant king, King James. Born in Edinburgh Castle, he ascended to the Scottish throne, and when the Scottish and English thrones merged in 1603, he became the King of England as well. King James is best known for the translation of the Bible that is named after him, translated over a period of 5 years and released in 1611. It is a masterpiece of the English language, shaping many of the terms and phrases that we use today. Had the gunpowder plot in 1605 been successful, it is likely that the work of translation would have stopped. The crown of England had gone back and forth between Catholic and Protestant hands in the early to mid 16th century, but during the reign of Elizabeth I, some stability had been brought to the throne. Despite this, it was the dream of Catholics, both at home and abroad, to restore a Catholic monarch to the throne. An audacious plot was launched to assassinate the king, not by a bullet or by poison, but by blowing up the Houses of Parliament during the state's opening of Parliament, thus not only killing the king, but also many of his close advisers and members of Parliament. It was then the hope of the Catholics to bring a new monarch and government to England. In those days, security was not what it is today, and they were able to rent a space underneath Parliament, which they filled with 36 barrels of gunpowder. This huge supply of explosives could not be detonated remotely, and someone had to light it manually, and that job fell to Guy Fawkes. Fawkes, born in York, had worked for several years in the Spanish army as an explosives expert, and whilst he was not a major player in this plot, due to the role that he played, his name is etched in history and he is the one best remembered. Up to this point, everything had been kept top secret, but there was to be a fortunate leak. Just prior to the 5th of November, an anonymous letter was sent to William Parker, warning him not to attend Parliament on that day. Suspicion was aroused and a thorough search of the building took place, whereby they found Guy Fawkes and his stash of gunpowder. He was taken to the Tower of London and tortured until he gave up the names of his fellow conspirators. The coherence of his signature before and after his torture reveals the severity of his punishment. Eventually, they captured and executed all those involved in the plot, including the ringleader, Robert Catesby. The king and Parliament had been saved. England had been spared another bloody takeover, and Protestantism remained the dominant religion. Today, this event is commemorated in every village, town, and city across the country, with bonfires being lit, in an event often fondly known as Bonfire Night. In a country that has remained independent for hundreds of years, this is perhaps the closest thing to a national or Independence Day celebration. Something that stands out from this episode of history is how thin and fragile the line is between freedom and tyranny. A famous person once said that your freedom and mine cannot be separated. And yet today we live in a society where if someone's rights are being abused, people are more likely to film it on their mobile phones than they are to stop and do something to help. May we defend our freedoms, civil and religious, any time they come under attack, and the freedoms of others if we ever see them under threat as well.

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2: This is Healthy Living, featuring Dr. Ken Cooper, founder of the Cooper Aerobics Center in Dallas, Texas. The question, who wants to be a millionaire, is a no-brainer. But remember, it doesn't make sense to have wealth without health.
3: You know, as I've said many times in the past, that discipline is the key to success physically. Now, it may be the key to physical success as well as physical success. What am I talking about? An article was published recently in the AARP magazine entitled The Millionaire Mind. It was a book published by Andrews McNeil. There were 733 millionaires who were evaluated. The average net worth was $9.2 million. Now, of interest, the things that they had in common were integrity and discipline. Also of interest, these millionaires, the things that they do were as follows. 93% socialized with children and their grandchildren. 88% entertain close friends. 86% planned their investments. But the thing I found most fascinating was that 47% of the millionaires jog or run on a regular basis. So it appears that there is a relationship between physical and physical fitness. But the key is integrity and discipline. What have I said before? As it says in the Bible, Proverbs 13:18, shame and poverty come to those who are not disciplined.
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0: When something doesn't work the way you thought it would, don't get upset. 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
1: What are the key ingredients of a great science experiment?
2: First, you want to pick something that doesn't work the way you want to, or something that you don't understand how it works. Suppose you've got like one of those balsa wood glider airplanes and it doesn't fly the way you want to. Maybe it nosedives. Well, you got to get curious about why it does that. What happens if you move the wings forward a bit? Or what if you take off the rudder? The best experiments start with having the kids do things like this and having them be curious about why it does what it does. Science isn't about what we know. It's about how we handle what we don't know. It's not a textbook of facts to memorize, but it's something you do. Science is when you ask questions about something that you don't understand and you figure out the answers based on what you see.
1: Can you give us some fun and easy science experiments for our listeners to try at home?
2: Oh, sure. This one's really cool and it's pretty simple. In science fiction movies like Star Trek, they use energy plasma to power their spaceships. Well, energy plasma, it's a real type of energy. It's actually the fourth state of matter. And you can actually make some right in your kitchen. You're going to take a grape and you slice it in half the long way, but leave a little thin bit of skin connecting the two halves so it opens like a book, and you put it on a plate and microwave it for 10 seconds. You'll get a colorful plume of energy rise up from the grape after just a few seconds, and this is energy plasma. It does take a few tries to get this right, and I actually do have a step-by-step video guide on how to do this and more. It's available on the link in my bio.
1: 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And until next time, I'm Mike Smith.
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6: Now a look at your evening weather on North Lake County Christian Radio. Sunny today with a high near 84 and lows around 61. Partly sunny tomorrow with a high of 85 and lows around 63. For your Monday, partly sunny with a high near 89 and lows around 68. And for Tuesday, partly sunny with a high near 90 and lows around 70. That's your evening weather on North Lake County Christian Radio.
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